0: city of Bandar Abbas and Khamir. Keshem Island, a critical oil export hub off Iran's coast, has also come under attack. There are explosions reported at an airport in Iranshah, that's in the southeast of the country. US Central Command, CENTCOM, says the strikes are aimed at degrading Tehran's military capabilities. Well, this is the aftermath of a US air attack on a bridge in Bandar Abbas. It's a key artery linking the port city to other cities further inland. Iran state television is reporting that several people have been injured in US attacks on a railway station there. Well, CENTCOM has released this video of US Marines boarding an oil tanker in the Gulf of Oman. American forces have redirected three commercial vessels CENTCOM says were trying to run the blockade and have disabled one other tanker. Iran's been carrying out strikes targeting American assets in the region. Attacks have been reported in Kuwait, Bahrain and Jordan. Qatar has released a statement condemning the retaliatory strikes and says it considers them, quote, a blatant violation of the sovereignty of these countries and a flagrant breach of international law. We're live in Washington, D.C. in a moment, but first let's head to Tehran and speak to Al Jazeera's Tahid Asadi. Tahid, so a new round of U.S. strikes on southern Iran. Talk us through what's been targeted and where.
1: Well, Iranian southern coastal cities and islands have been coming under fire as the American air strikes continue for yet another night. And over the past few hours, we have been receiving reports about sounds of explosions and air strikes taking place in different cities, including in Ahvaz, in Qeshm Island, in the vicinity of the Strait of Hormuz, the largest island indeed. Also in Bushehr, in Dashti, in Bustan, quite close to the Iraqi border, in Sirik, which is overseeing the Strait of Hormuz, and also in Bandar el-Lenge. But speaking of the infrastructural attacks, I would say compared to the previous nights, we have been witnessing more air strikes targeting infrastructure of the country, specifically in the southern areas. We know that two bridges were attacked in the vicinity of Khamir port, as a result of which the state TV and local authorities are saying that at least three people were killed, nine were injured, and also in Tapeh Allahu Akbar, a neighborhood in Bandar Abbas, which is witnessing continued air strikes for another night. At least eight people were injured as a result of an attack to a so-called residential area, according to Iranian sources, indeed, and one person lost his life. Also, railway infrastructure and roads in Hormuzgan province were targeted. In one incident, we know that two people were injured. Also, the airport, as you mentioned, in Iranshahr was attacked. Damages are reported. We know that at least one person has been injured in that attack. And also, we know that there are contradictory reports about attacks in Qish Island in that regard. Last but not the least, Iranians are talking about their retaliatory strikes. The army confirmed a round of attack on a U.S. military base in Jordan.
0: Tahid, stay with us, won't you? Let's cross to Roz in Jordan. She's live at the White House. Roz, so what more is U.S. Central Command saying about these latest attacks?
2: Well, CENTCOM still has not said anything more about the attacks, which they did say earlier on Thursday began at 2 p.m. Eastern time. And usually there is a summary report that they issue once those strikes have been completed. In previous notes, they have usually talked about the targets and the general locations of those targets, as well as whether there were any injuries or any deaths. We have not heard that so far. What we have seen are, of course, these images of U.S. Marines boarding an oil tanker accused of trying to run the naval blockade, which was reimposed in the last 48 hours after the U.S. accused the Iranians of essentially not following the terms of the Memorandum of Understanding. To date, CENTCOM says that five vessels have tried to run the blockade, which is the expression. Three of them simply turned around. One was disabled, although CENTCOM doesn't say how the U.S. military disabled that vessel. And then we see these images of Marines boarding this oil tanker, and we don't know whether or not they're still under any sort of U.S. military detention. But this is clearly a ratcheting up of U.S. military operations as the sixth day of airstrikes against Iranian targets continues.
0: Rosalind, I'm going to stay with you because we were supposed to go to Tahid, but we're having some communication problems.

0: with him. So earlier, the White House press secretary spoke to reporters about negotiations with Iran. What more did she have to say, Roz?
1: Well, essentially, what Caroline Leavitt, the White House press secretary, said was that even though the U.S. was willing to sign this memorandum of understanding with Iran, and even though the Iranians have indicated that they want to try to find a way to the end

0: want to make a deal with us because they are suffering devastating blows on behalf of our United States military. The reason, and this is important for the American people to understand, the reason for the recent strikes over the course of the last several days is because Iran violated the memorandum of understanding that we struck with them. Specifically, in the memorandum of understanding that they signed, they were not to fire on commercial vessels moving through the Strait of Hormuz. And unfortunately, they have made the tragic decision for them to do that.
1: Now, is the memorandum of understanding actually dead? Well, the U.S. president notified Congress late last week that the military was resuming hostilities against Iranian targets, and that's required by U.S. law within 48 hours of renewed military operations. But there's still this talk, this suggestion, even coming from the president himself earlier this week, that there is a possibility of negotiations, and interlocutors reportedly are trying to find a way to get back to discussions. But for the time being, it seems as if we're locked in this period of military operations, both U.S. and Iranian.
2: All right, Roz and Jordan, live for us there at the White House. Roz, thank you. Let's go back to Tahid Asadi in Tehran. Tahid, so what more are Iranian authorities saying about the Strait of Hormuz?
3: Well, we have been hearing a lot about the Strait of Hormuz from the Iranian side. The gist of the matter, if I want to summarize it, could be given in 4 points. First, the control and authority that Iranians are talking about when it comes to the Strait of Hormuz in new circumstances. Second, they're saying that any transiting through the trajectory of this geostrategically significant waterway should be coordinated with the Iranian side. Three, they're saying that the Strait at the time being is closed due to lack of commitment by the Americans pertaining to the Memorandum of Understanding. And four, they're saying that consultations are underway with the Omani side to determine the management over the Strait of Hormuz in a coordinated way. But speaking of the latest statements, I can refer to the spokesperson for the armed forces of the country, Abulfaz Shekarchi, who came out to say that we insist on the United States not to interfering in the Strait of Hormuz and its withdrawal from the region. This situation in the Strait of Hormuz will never return to what it was before the 40-day war. And it continues to say the Strait of Hormuz falls under the sovereignty of Iran and Oman, and no one has the right to interfere in it, particularly the United States. That's the message that we hear from the Iranian side, denying and criticizing the United States' role at the Strait of Hormuz in this intricate situation, which is getting more and more complicated after the U.S. naval blockade on Iranians went back in place once again.
2: Tahid Asadi, live for us in Tehran. Tahid, thank you. Well, Qatar has released a statement denying Israeli media reports that allege the country had agreed to participate in military action against Iran. Zain Bazravi has more from Doha.
4: Qatar's denial is key to Qatar maintaining its foreign policy positioning as a neutral country with a non-aggression policy towards regional allies and really in any international conflict. Let me read to you the statement. The International Media Office expresses the state of Qatar's categorical rejection of the false reports published by Israeli media outlets in which they claim that Qatar had agreed to participate in a military action against the Islamic Republic of Iran. The office confirms that these allegations were circulated by individuals seeking to drag the state of Qatar into the conflict, undermine its pivotal role in mediation, and push the region towards further escalation and chaos. In this context, it notes that Qatari officials have repeatedly affirmed since the beginning of the conflict that the state of Qatar has not and will not participate in any military action against any of the neighboring countries. The office also emphasizes that the state of Qatar will not allow such misleading allegations to undermine its ongoing diplomatic efforts to end the conflict, as it will continue its good offices in coordination with its regional and international partners to reach a comprehensive and sustainable agreement that addresses the concerns of all parties involved. So in this statement, it makes clear that it is protecting its neutral political position, that it is safeguarding its role as a mediator in this current conflict, that it is messaging to Iran that it did not participate in any operational, it has no operational role in terms of carrying out attacks against any Iranian targets. And once again, Qatar is doing what it has done since the beginning of this conflict, which every GCC country has done since the beginning of this conflict, which is call for de-escalation and dialogue.
2: Syrian authorities say they've stopped an attempt to smuggle a large shipment of weapons to Hezbollah from Iraq. The Interior Ministry said specialized units

0: It's intercepted the shipment at the border crossing between Syria and Iraq. They uncovered long-range missiles and drones inside a vehicle. Hezbollah denies any activities on Syrian soil. Al Jazeera's Heidi Pett has more from Froome in southern Lebanon.
1: This seizure by Syria is part of a broader reshaping of the region that has occurred over the last couple of years, particularly the fall of the Assad regime in Syria. It used to be a very popular land route for Iran to traffic weapons and cash to its partner here in Lebanon, Hezbollah. They went from Iran across Iraq through Syria and then here into Lebanon. And under the Assads, they had very little trouble with that. But since the new president, Ahmed al-Sharaa, took power in Syria, he has been cracking down on that cross-border smuggling. This isn't actually the first time that they've made announcements about having prevented this. In fact, not long after the war broke out here again in March, he announced that his authorities had located and managed to destroy tunnels in the mountains between Lebanon and Syria that Hezbollah had been using to traffic weapons. And the drying up of that route has proved to be a difficulty for them here in getting resupplies of weapons, of cash that would ordinarily be making their way here in southern Lebanon that they would be using to fight against Israeli military who are positioned on the hills. Just behind me here, you can see the parts of southern Lebanon that the Israelis are continuing to occupy. Now, President Ahmed al-Sharaa in Syria is under a lot of pressure to take even more action, in fact, not just stopping the smuggling routes, but in fact, the US President Donald Trump is putting a lot of pressure on him to intervene militarily here inside Lebanon. Up to this point, he has resisted that pressure. He said that it's not something that he's interested in. Hezbollah, for its part, has denied that it is active on Syrian territory, and it has described these allegations as fabricated. Heidi Pett, Al Jazeera, Froome, southern Lebanon.
0: Plenty more to come on the program, including big changes to US visa rules that will see new time limits for international students and foreign journalists. Now, protests have erupted across Ukraine after President Volodymyr Zelensky dismissed the defense minister, Mykhailo Fedorov. It comes as part of sweeping changes to his government. Zelensky says the move is intended to unite the government around Ukraine's wartime priorities. Audrey McAlpine reports now from Kyiv.
2: Protesters in Kyiv chant the name of defense minister Mykhailo Fedorov. President Volodymyr Zelensky unexpectedly dismissed him on Thursday. He also removed the prime minister. Zelensky says the decision was meant to bring greater unity to Ukraine's government during the war with Russia.
3: It seems the president was talking about the growing rift between Fedorov and the head of Ukraine's armed forces, General Sirsky, who both represent two very different schools of thought on how to fight the war.
4: We need change to win, and Sirsky is a very old and very conservative military general, and he have a very big old problem, and biggest problem, he not wanna change.
2: Fedorov was in office only 6 months, but in that time, he enacted sweeping reforms that proved popular. And many attribute Ukraine's recent momentum in the war with Russia to his changes.
5: My friends who are now in the front line and who are military and defending us, they fully support Mykhailo Fedorov. And one of the reasons, because they see the real results of his currency.
3: While Fedorov's removal reveals a rift at the highest levels of leadership in Kyiv, it also shows a desire for reforms that could help carry Ukraine and its military into the future. Audrey McAlpine, Al Jazeera, Kyiv.
0: US President Donald Trump is set to deliver an address to the nation in the coming hour. He's expected to focus on declassified intelligence, including information on the 2020 presidential election, which he lost to Joe Biden. Trump has previously claimed he lost due to widespread fraud, this just 4 months ahead of the midterm elections. Let's bring in Doug Bando. He's a senior fellow at the Cato Institute and a former special assistant to President Ronald Reagan. He joins us from Washington. Doug, always good to have you with us. So Trump says his address to the nation tonight doesn't get any bigger because without

0: free and fair elections, you don't have a country. But critics point out this is all part of Trump's efforts to recycle old, debunked, false claims that he was robbed of the 2020 election. Why does Trump have this fixation with the past and an election that he officially lost?
1: Well, Trump has a hard time acknowledging he ever loses anything. And he made the supposed stolen election a major part of his campaign that got him elected a couple of years ago. And many of his supporters are very strongly behind him on this. So this helps unify his party behind him by making these claims. They're very emotional, but they have a lot of resonance with his supporters.
0: Yeah, Doug, and some political pundits say this address is aimed at undermining trust in the US voting system and to create perhaps a pretext to use federal powers to sway November's midterm election. So as the president, shouldn't Trump be trying to bolster US democracy rather than undermining it?
1: Well, for Donald Trump, all that really matters is him and his success. You know, that his view was that election was taken from him. He spent, the last 4 years in between the elections basically claiming the election was stolen. Many of his supporters did the same thing. Today, when he nominates somebody who testifies before Congress, they're not even allowed to admit that he lost the election. So, unfortunately, this has been the way he's acted his entire time in office.
0: Yeah, and we don't know what exactly Trump is going to say, do we? But if he presents compelling new evidence of voter fraud back in 2020, that would contradict countless bodies of evidence that say major voter irregularities are rare in the US. And given that Trump has been in power for over 500 days now, why hasn't anyone been arrested or charged?
1: Well, presumably because there's simply no evidence showing widespread fraud. When they had a recount in Arizona, it actually found that Joe Biden got somewhat of an increase in votes over Donald Trump when, this was several years ago. The problem is lots of claims have been made, but virtually every time a judge has looked at it, the media has looked at it, or anybody else has looked at it, they simply haven't found the evidence that the president claims.
0: Just a final thought to you, Doug. I mean, election integrity is once again at the heart of US politics here. I mean, Trump is expected to talk about what his administration will be doing to safeguard elections and make the case for the Save America Act. But it does raise the question, how do you balance election security with voter access and enable confidence in the US electoral process?
1: Well, a different president could make a much better case than Donald Trump for some of his proposed reforms. The question of showing an ID. Most Americans believe you should show an ID before you vote. So that's very popular. But the question is, what kind of an ID? Who monitors it? Who imposes it? Does the federal government take over? All of these things, Trump has pushed an extreme viewpoint, even on a popular issue.
0: Doug Bandow, a senior fellow at the Cato Institute and former special assistant to Ronald Reagan. Many thanks for your time, as always, Doug.
1: Sure thing.
0: Now, the Trump administration is putting new limits on how long some visa holders can stay in the U.S., affecting international students, exchange visitors and foreign journalists. For decades, eligible visa holders could remain in the country if they continue their studies, work assignments or program without a set expiration date. Well, under the new rule, that all changes. International students and exchange visitors would generally be limited to 4 years, while foreign journalists would be limited to 240 days, or 90 days in the case of Chinese nationals. Anyone needing more time would have to apply for an extension or leave the US and reapply. The rule also places new restrictions on international students, capping the time to leave the US after completing studies from 60 to 30 days. DHS Secretary Mark Wayne Mullen says this will improve oversight and ensure foreign students remain focused on their, quote, primary purpose of completing their studies and returning home. Critics, including universities and immigration advocates, warn the rules could make the US less attractive for international students and researchers. Wildfires in central Canada have sparked air quality concerns across parts of the country and the United States. Fires have triggered evacuations and destroyed indigenous communities, generating a toxic haze that has forced some residents to stay indoors. Matthew Torres reports.
2: New video from a pilot flying over Ontario. Thick and large smoke billowing in the sky. Wildfires ravaging across central Canada have only intensified.
3: Thousands of Canadians' lives have been upended or being upended by the wildfires across this country.
2: Dramatic footage captures large flames surrounding a freight train. The crew members on board were able to escape unharmed.
4: You guys got a light now or what?
2: There are more than 800 active wildfires right now. At least 100 are considered out of control, evacuating and destroying homes. Several Indigenous First Nation communities were among those to face the wildfires' devastation.
5: One of our communities completely burnt down from fire, and it was very disheartening.
2: This is what Toronto looks like this week. An orange haze blankets over the largest city in Canada, putting at risk some of the city's most vulnerable population.
6: Of course, not happy because of air is contaminated and I don't know what to do. I have filters in the house running and I have some kind of allergy on the smoke.
7: Smoke from the wildfires has now drifted into the United States. Air quality has deteriorated across the Northeast. Here in the nation's capital, we are expecting air quality levels to get worse as well, as we prepare to see hazier skies within the next couple of days.
2: It's hard to avoid the darker skies in Boston. 1,200 kilometers away in Michigan, smoke looks like fog for drivers. The city of Detroit's air quality is currently the worst rank in major cities across the world. Residents are asked to limit time outdoors, like in most cities. Back in Ontario,
6: it's creating more and more concern.
2: Scientists say the wildfires are exposing a need to address climate change. They say as Canada gets hotter, the fires get worse.
8: I think you have to be silly if you're not going to be concerned about climate change. It's definitely here. It's definitely happening. And it's happening globally.
2: Matthew Torres, Al Jazeera, Washington.
0: Flash flooding along the Guadalupe River in the U.S. state of Texas has killed at least two people, with hundreds of others rescued from the rising waters. Governor Greg Abbott said more rains expected in the hardest-hit areas over the coming days. The flash flooding is taking place on the same river that last year burst its banks. Over 130 people died then, what was the deadliest inland flood in the U.S. for over 40 years.
9: Hello there, I'm Andy Richardson. The European champions against the South American and world champions Lionel Messi's Argentina, reflecting on the win over England that set up a World Cup final with Spain. The England head coach is facing heavy criticism. We'll hear what a former England star has to say about his future. But let's start with news of a bit of an injury scare for Spain's teenage striker Lamine Yamal. The Barcelona star sitting out training on Thursday could be seen here with strapping on his left thigh. Team officials say his rest day was precautionary, should be okay for Sunday's final. Spain beat France 2-0 in their semi, and they're now targeting a second world title. Lionel Messi and his team, they've been cooling off after their win over old rivals England. They had a light training session in Atlanta following that win on Wednesday. Messi inspired a late comeback to claim a 2-1 victory and a second consecutive appearance in the final.
10: It's pure victory, pure history. And this team is built for moments like this. When the pressure's on, we're the first to embrace it. We consistently tried to play football. And in the end, the game was fair to us and rewarded our efforts.
9: Argentina's fans are already making themselves at home in New York ahead of that title decider in nearby New Jersey. It'll be their national team's seventh World Cup final, but for many of these supporters, victory against England was special enough.
11: Actually, this game is like bigger than the World Cup in Qatar. Yeah. This is way bigger than anything. Beating England in the semifinals is a dream come true.
12: It's the first time that I'm outside my country during the World Cup, and also it's the first time that I'm in the country that hosts the World Cup. It's an amazing experience. I feel at home when I'm surrounded by Argentinians. I'm proud to see Times Square in light blue and white.
9: Now, England head coach Thomas Tuchel is the subject of an internal review by the English Football Association. He is, though, expected to keep his job and lead the team at the Euros in a couple of years' time. He's faced heavy criticism for his defensive tactics in the latter stages of the game against Argentina. Former England striker Michael Owen says the national team has a mentality problem when it comes to performing in big games.

0: I don't think Argentina beat us. I think we gave it them. In the end, they could have won 4-1 or 5-1 or something. They hit the post. But after an hour, we're in total control. We're 1-0 up. All we had to do is watch Spain the night before and see what happens when you're 1-0 up. Keep playing. Keep the ball. Stay brave. Stay confident. We just panic and we're scared of losing. And then even our manager makes mistakes, throws on three defenders and takes off attacking players. Totally hands the initiative to Argentina. It's a British mentality thing where we are so scared of losing. We're so fearful of failure that we just... And we got the players. There's nothing wrong with our team. There's nothing wrong with select, nothing wrong with anything. It's purely mentality. Argentina have had quite a lucky path through to the semi-finals. They scored last-minute goals against England. We probably let them through as opposed to them beating us. I don't think they've been very impressive throughout the tournament, whereas Spain are impressive. I mean, that performance against France was pure class. You know, that was a serious performance against a great opponent. And I think Spain are a lot better than Argentina, and I expect them to win the World Cup, and deservedly so.
1: Well, it looks to be a good time to sell off any unwanted World Cup memorabilia you may have lying around. A shirt here worn by Pelé at the 1958 World Cup final has just sold for almost $5 million, making it the most valuable Pelé item ever bought at auction. 17-year-old Pelé scored twice in the final against Sweden, becoming the youngest player ever to score in a World Cup final. That is a record that still stands. We'll have more World Cup news coming up throughout the day, but still ahead on Al Jazeera, a record year for the US stock market, but are everyday Americans benefiting? That is coming up on This Is America.
2: $50 million taxpayer dollars that went out the door to fund condoms in Gaza.
3: Except it wasn't Gaza, Palestine. It was Gaza province, Mozambique, thousands of miles away.
4: Some of the things that I say will be incorrect. You know, we will make mistakes.
3: People in Power investigates if decisions by the world's richest man helped fuel an HIV resurgence in one of the poorest countries on Earth. Elon and the other Gaza on Al Jazeera.
5: The US military's Black Hawk helicopters swooped to a low altitude, and soon after we took off, this happened.
6: I'm sitting in what used to be someone's home. People coming back to the Yarmouk camp will have to deal with destruction like this.
7: Anger is high, frustration is high, because they do not believe the police is doing justice by not declaring the incident which happened, killing three Kurdish refugees. These waters might recede in a few weeks, but climate change is here to stay.

0: You're watching Al Jazeera. A reminder of our top stories here this hour. The U.S. military has launched a new wave of airstrikes, bombing several cities and civilian infrastructure in Iran. Explosions have been reported in the port cities of Bandar Abbas and Kamir and on Keshem Island. Syrian authorities say they've stopped an attempt to smuggle a large shipment of weapons, including missiles and drones, to Hezbollah from Iraq. The shipment was on its way to Lebanon, where Hezbollah is based. And protests have erupted across Ukraine after President Volodymyr Zelensky dismissed the defense minister in a sweeping government reshuffle. Zelensky says the move is intended to unite the government, but not everyone is on board. Time to head over to Alex Marquardt and the rest of the team in Washington, D.C. for This is America.
1: This is America, and this is Wall Street, where major stock indexes have hit record highs this year. Donald Trump points to the stock market as evidence the economy is booming. But can that wealth be transferred to average Americans who are still dealing with a cost of living crisis? I'll have more on that coming up. But first, over to Alex Marquardt in our Washington, D.C. studio.
2: Thanks very much, Kristen. Donald Trump does celebrate those stock market milestones.

0: Proudly claiming them as proof that he is improving the economy for the American people. But those successes aren't necessarily making their way from Wall Street to the rest of the United States, with nearly half of American households not earning enough to make ends meet. That's according to the Brookings Institute. The wealth gap is now the widest it has been in three decades. So how can the average Americans benefit from this?
1: Right now, there's no inflation. Everybody thought there would be. All we have is billions of dollars of cash pouring into our country. We have a great thing going. I think we're going to have the richest economy you've ever seen. We have money coming in that we've never even thought about.
2: We had the best economy in the history of our country, but we're blowing it away now. When this stuff starts opening up, you're not going to see anything like it probably ever again.
3: Inflation is plummeting. Incomes are rising fast. The roaring economy is roaring like never before.
4: The stock market hit a new high today again, and oil is going to come charging down. And with oil comes everything else.
5: Incredible. Inflation is way down. That means prices are coming way down, and we're doing a great job.
0: One of Donald Trump's solutions to the wealth gap is his initiative called Trump Accounts. He's on a mission to get more Americans invested in the stock market. Al Jazeera's Kristen Salumi has more from New York.
6: The U.S. president rang the opening bell of the New York Stock Exchange at the White House, surrounded by what he hopes will be the next generation of investors.
7: On Saturday, July 4th, our administration deposited one-time seed contributions of $1,000 each into the Trump accounts of over 500,000 American children. It's a lot.
6: The heads of the New York Stock Exchange and NASDAQ were also on hand to pledge their support for the Trump accounts, now available to every U.S. citizen born between 2025 and 2028.
8: Capitalism and the ability to participate in this country is the best thing that we can give to the next generation.
6: Children who qualify receive $1,000 from the government to be invested in the stock market. No withdrawals allowed until the child turns 18. Families can add up to $5,000 a year tax-free. Those who do could have as much as $180,000 saved in that time, based on the average market performance. And even those who don't add another cent would likely see their account grow to around $3,500.
9: Currently, about 60% of all Americans have some money in the stock market, most through their retirement savings accounts. The Trump accounts are an attempt to increase the percentage of Americans who invest.
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6: Judy Herbst conducts free workshops on investing as the executive director of the nonprofit group Savvy Ladies.
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6: She believes this will encourage many parents to start accounts they might otherwise be reluctant to.
11: Savings is just savings. That's just cash. How can you grow your money and make your money work harder for you? That is all about investing in yourself, and that's investing. So having the opportunity to have an investment account is very motivating.
6: But Emily Brown Baker, who's hoping to start a family soon, says there are more pressing issues.
12: I mean, I'll take the free $1,000, but, you know, that just doesn't make what we really need is affordable child care.
6: And any investing comes with some risk, but for a society facing a growing wealth gap, the Trump accounts politically appear to be a safe bet. Kristen Salumi, Al Jazeera, New York.
0: And I'm joined now by Adam Michel. He is the Director of Tax Policy Studies at the Cato Institute, as well as Jeff Ferry, who is the Chief Economist Emeritus at the Coalition for a Prosperous America. Adam, Jeff, thanks so much for being with us. Adam, I want to start with you. You heard there Trump, as he so often does, touting the strength of the stock markets. It's clearly a major marker for him in terms of the health of the economy. But how much of the story of the health of America's economy do those numbers tell us?
13: It's certainly an important part of the story, right? The stock market is just telling you the value of American companies, and that value is dependent on the services and goods they're providing to Americans at every income level. It's not just the Americans that own those companies, which is a sizable chunk of the population, but all the Americans that are employed by those companies and buying their services. And so I think it is an indicator. It is not the only indicator. But broadly speaking, the economy is

0: is also doing pretty well. You have unemployment remains low. Consumer spending hasn't cratered. So a lot of the sort of doomsday scenarios certainly haven't played out.
1: As we get into this discussion, I just want to take a quick look at how life has gotten more difficult financially for Americans. Between when President Trump first ran for office, that was back in 2016, and today, the lives of average Americans have become much more expensive. Energy, for one, is a leading factor, with prices 70% higher than 10 years ago. Next is housing, with the cost of renting or buying a home nearly 50% more than it was back in 2016. And even food has seen a major increase of 34% over that same period. But the median income for a household has remained relatively stagnant, up just 11%. So, Jeff, how can markets hit record highs when people can't afford groceries?
2: Well, that's an easy question. The stock market is a popularity contest, really, based on the billions and trillions of dollars that investment funds have to invest. And they're also hyper excited about the AI revolution right now, that they've bid up stocks to extraordinary levels. So I think there's a very strong disconnect between what goes on in the financial markets and what goes on in the average daily life of the average American, who makes 100% of his or her income through his or her job.
1: So a rising tide does not lift all boats?
2: Absolutely not.
1: Adam, when you look at some of the polling out there, only 33% of Americans approve of Trump's handling of the economy. And this is, again, as the markets are at record highs. If those numbers are that good across those different indices, why aren't people feeling that?
0: So I think what you described in the statistics there is an inflation story. Americans hate inflation. Prices have gone up. It's eroding real wages. It's making it harder to buy things at the grocery store. And those are all policy decisions. You can see the administration, the war in Iran is raising prices for energy, which goes into things all across the economy. The tariffs raise prices on things coming across the border. The immigration crackdown also makes it harder for people to live their lives and to meet their needs. But most importantly is the massive federal deficit we have, which Republicans talk a big game about. But when the government spends well beyond its means, that turns into inflation. When we have massive deficits, the way that's made up is through inflation. The government can either raise the revenue through taxes or inflate it away. And the choice they're making is raising prices on Americans, the sort of sneaky mm-hmm. hidden tax that's regressive, that hurts the Americans, that hurts lower income Americans the most.
1: So, Jeff, how do you right size this economy so more of society actually feels its strength?
2: Well, I've been saying for years now that the big problem in America is that we've allowed all of our high-value industries to emigrate offshore, and we now have millions of workers working in low-wage industries like food and hospitality and so on. And what we need to do is to reshore the industries that pay good wages to workers and invest in this country. Now, the irony is, you mentioned 2016. So since then, we've had Trump, Biden, and Trump as president. And in all three of those administrations, they talked a good game about reshoring industries, but they have not done enough to do that. And so, as you mentioned, the average American household is suffering from stagnating income. They're working in a lower, actually, you know, if you correct for inflation, millions of people are working in lower wage jobs than they were 10 years ago or 20 or 30 years ago. They're working fewer hours. And meanwhile, costs continue to rise. And there's a number of reasons for that. The worst offenders, as you mentioned, are food, housing, and health care. You didn't mention health care. That's terrible as well. I mean, there are things the government could do to address those problems, but it's not really doing them. It's getting distracted by things like war in the Mideast. You know, every president, you know, going back to Thomas Jefferson, frankly, gets distracted by the excitement of a war in some far-off place and ignores domestic problems.
1: When you look at some of the other indicators, Adam, you've got GDP growing, you've got unemployment low. Consumer sentiment is in the basement. And again, of course, we've already talked about the stock market. So are the traditional measures out of sync with how

0: Americans actually feel?
1: There's some disconnect there, where the way Americans are feeling when you ask people how they see their community doing,
0: right.
1: they tell you it's very negative, that sentiment. When you say, how are you doing in your life, it's actually a little bit more rosy. But the inflation story is what is really dragging people down. Over the longer haul, the story is, I think, much more positive. Over the last decade or so, wages at the bottom have been growing faster than wages at the top. Income inequality has been shrinking. Wages are up over a longer period of time. The problem is this high inflationary cycle we've got ourselves in, which again is, Jeff said that the government could do things here. I want the government to get out of the way. The government is almost always the problem here rather than the solution.
0: Well, in this case, at least in some regards, the government is stepping up with a new original idea, if you will, that I want to get your thoughts on. As we've heard, one of the Trump administration's major initiatives that they've rolled out to get the American people into these powerful stock markets are the so-called Trump accounts. And it was sold by the Treasury Secretary Scott Bessent like this on CNBC. Take a listen.
2: 38% of the American public has, or American households, have no stake in our great equity market. That maybe they have jobs at the companies, but they don't participate in the stock appreciation. And I think the Trump accounts are one of the ways that are going to remedy that. So every child under 18 can have one. Children who were born during this administration get $1,000 a seed investment from Treasury.
0: So this is $1,000 into a fund for every American child. Those funds track the S&P index. Jeff, is this a serious answer to the wealth gap, or is it more symbolic?
3: No, this is classic Donald Trump theatrical symbolic moves, like coming down a golden crusted escalator in 2015. $1,000 for an infant today, I mean, it's nice, but by the time he or she is 18 or 21, that'll be worth $3,000 or $4,000. You know, look, the problem is that the average American, the only thing they've got to sell is their labor. They've got to get a job and get a good pay. What we've seen in the last 30, 40 years is gross exaggeration of inequality in this country. According to one study, the top 20 richest people in the U.S. today have wealth which accounts for 12% of U.S. GDP. At the height of the Gilded Age, those same people, in other words, Rockefeller and Carnegie and Mellon, they had wealth that counted for only 3% of GDP. So we've concentrated an enormous amount of wealth in a very small tier of rich people, and it's the middle class that are suffering because we do have tax programs that help out the very poor. The problem the Republicans have is they're really interested in the wealthy, and Donald Trump, for his entire life, has wanted to be well accepted by the very rich of Wall Street, where he never was accepted. So now he's groveling to them, and that's fine for him. And the Democrats' problem is they're too interested on transferring money from the middle class and the upper class to the poor. So nobody is looking at the middle class. What I'm interested in is saying, what about the working man and the working woman trying to raise a family? They need good jobs at good incomes.
0: Adam, how do you see it? Because you've written that the Trump accounts are a good idea with bad design. So what is good, and what would you do to fix it?
1: Yeah, that's exactly right. The Trump account, the idea of a Trump account giving people an easy way to save for their kids early in life, is a tremendous idea. The problem is that the accounts are actually designed in a way where this is the least tax advantage thing you can do with your money if you're trying to save for your kids' futures. At saving for my children, I should put my money in a 529 or even a taxable account. A Trump account is taxed at higher rates than those other versions. So beyond the $1,000 handout, Trump accounts don't really have a use case. But that doesn't mean that they can't be reformed. The problem is we have about a dozen of these special accounts for saving. And it's the complexity that keeps Americans from fully utilizing them. So simplifying the system, creating what's called a universal savings account that has been used around the world so that people can put their money in and then not have strings attached to it, make it actually tax advantaged. These are the reforms that will get more Americans, give more Americans the ability to access some of that stock market performance that we've been talking about.
0: One phrase that we're hearing more often these days from economists is that this is a K-shaped economy. I want to ask you about that, but our Bernard Smith explains.
4: The K-shaped economy helps explain what's behind the growing gap between the rich and poor in America. So for the top 20% of U.S. workers, those on $175,000 a year, their net worth is up

0: by 25% in the past 3 years. But for the bottom 20%, those making less than $33,000 a year, their net worth has gone up by just 13%. So what explains this divergence? It's housing, stocks, and inflation. The high earners own 54% of all the mortgages, while those on $33,000 or less own only 3% of the mortgages. And it's rising properties that are a big driver of the wealth gap. Then there's stocks. The top 20% own 76% of all US stocks, and the market has been on an upward trend for the last decade. And lastly, inflation. Not everyone is affected equally. If you're well off, you felt your cost of living increase by 46%. But those on the lowest wages felt their cost of living go up by 57%. It seems the further you travel down the K, the harder it is to climb back. Bernard Smith, Al Jazeera, Washington.
1: Jeff, do you see things as starkly as those two branches?
2: Yes, absolutely. I think we are in a K-shaped economy, and I think the spending patterns that you see in certain businesses, you know, the high-end retailers are doing very well. Dollar General is doing very well. It's the middle-income retailers and consumer spending type businesses that are doing less well. So, yeah, we have a problem. And, you know, this shouldn't be a surprise to anyone, because the purpose of globalization, which began around 1990, was it was felt that middle-class workers, in particular certain industries, certain unionized workers, were earning too much. So the people who thought they were very smart, many of them advising Bill Clinton prior to that, some of them were advising Reagan. It's not about party. It's about the stupidity of economists who said, let's force American workers to compete with Mexico, China, Malaysia, and Indonesia. And what it did is it forced wages down in many industries. And if you look back, you can see that 6% of U.S. income has moved from labor to capital over the last 40 years. That's a huge amount of money. That's like $1 trillion has moved away from workers and towards a return on capital. That's why the stock market's accelerating. And that's why we see more inequality today than we have, you know, according to one survey, at any time since 1947.
1: How much of a policy failure is this K-shaped economy, Adam?
3: It is a policy failure. To the extent that if inflation is what's eating into people's wages, making it harder to make ends meet, this is because Washington hasn't focused, has either pursued the wrong policies or hasn't gotten out of the way. Whether it be prices because of increased costs at the gas pump and energy prices, or costs of goods and services, taxes on goods coming across the border, the debt and the deficit are also big pressure points on inflation. All of these things could be fixed. Washington is choosing not to fix them.
1: Another record figure that we have, Jeff, is a third of household wealth now sits in stocks. A third. So if the markets turn sharply tomorrow, who gets hurt the worst?
2: Well, if the markets collapse, yes, then the very rich will get hurt. I mean, Elon Musk may have to suffer the ignominy of going from a trillionaire
1: to a
2: centibillionaire. I mean, you're focusing a little too much on wealth. What we need to focus on in our economy is income. How do people earn good incomes? And as I keep saying, most people don't earn good incomes through investments. I mean, part of the housing problem is that the stock market rising up so much has led to house prices following it up, and that's made it more affordable for, you know, what my dad used to call the average working Joe to save up and afford a house. So, you know, we've got a terrible problem of inequality here, and it is a policy mistake, but fundamentally, neither party has a really sound economic growth strategy. Inflation, which Adam quite rightly says is a huge problem, is really a reaction to the fact that these politicians have no growth strategy. If you want to have a growth strategy, you've got to say, what are the industries that can help us grow most effectively over the next 10 years, and how do we position our country to succeed in those industries without micromanaging the economy? And that's very doable.
1: Well, you bring up a good point. Let's talk about wages, because there's data from a report last month from the Bank of America. It shows that lower income wage is growing at 4.1%. That is now above middle and high-level income.

0: Adam. So the gap is closing. So, Adam, doesn't that undercut this argument that the economy is leaving the workers behind?
1: Yes, certainly. I don't think that it is as dire as all of these stories would lead you to believe. And the framing of the economy being sort of workers against capitalists or capital versus labor is, I think, getting it all backwards. Workers need new machines, new tools, new technology to be more productive, to compete on the world stage. And so you really need both of these things together. The sort of either-or framing, I think, is really misleading, and we need more investment, which comes from stock market performance. We need more investment in physical things here in America, new technology, in order for the American people to keep getting those higher wages. And so I think it's an all the above. It's getting out of the way and letting those investments flow to the places in the economy where they're needed most.
0: You mentioned, Jeff, the concentration of wealth at the highest. This is the highest wealth concentration that we've seen since 1989. At the same time, as I just mentioned, those wages are converging. So what does it tell us that Americans are earning more evenly, but they're owning more unequally than at any point in a generation?
2: I think you're trying to read too much into these broad average statistics. You know, over 1 year, wages may be up 4.3%, and it may be half a point more than the average consumer price index. But remember, first of all, the consumer price index is doctored. The government officials who run it have not allowed the price of cell phones and automobiles and other electronics to truly reflect price increases. So that's doctored. I don't believe everything in the CPI, number one. Number two, what voters and people trying to run a family react to is the price of groceries, the price of, again, of housing and of health care. And all those things have risen by much more than 3 or 4 or 5% over the last 5 years. I mean, there was a survey out this morning that what was the figure? Was it 40-something percent? No, 66 of Americans said the cost of groceries is unaffordable. Asked to describe it, they said it's unaffordable. And when you read things like the conviction or the case, I shouldn't say conviction, I think they settled out of court. All the egg producers in America, there are like four of them, they had a conspiracy to maintain prices far above market levels. So we've got these problems, and the government makes steps here and there to do things about it, but there's no fundamental reform.
0: So we have wealth concentration also becoming a major political issue for a very good reason, as well as some of the very low taxes that some of the richest people pay. You mentioned Elon Musk. He's obviously one of them. Jeff, is there an economic case for taxing wealth versus income?
1: There is not an economic case for taxing wealth rather than income. The statistics that you allude to there, that the wealthiest Americans pay lower tax rates than the lowest income Americans, is simply not true. There was a study that was put out under the Biden administration that showed that the wealthiest 92 Americans paid average tax rates of about 60% when you put all their taxes in. And so the United States actually has the most progressive tax system in the developed world. Our rich people pay a larger share of federal taxes than almost anywhere else in the world. And so the solution is not higher taxes. I think if anything, taxes are the problem. Instead, we should be focusing on getting the government out of the way of markets. We should be lowering taxes on everyone. And the idea that wealth is a problem that needs to be solved is precisely backwards. Wealth is what fuels all of the companies that hire and employ and raise the wages of Americans. Elon Musk and Jeff Bezos' wealth is not gold bars in the back of their closet. It's shares in ongoing productive businesses that if the government raises taxes on them, you then have to liquidate parts of productive ongoing concerns that are employing Americans, and that would be detrimental for Americans up and down the income scale, not just those few people.
0: Jeff, we only have about 45 seconds left, but please respond.
2: I think the wealth, the richness of companies like Amazon and Apple have led to billions of dollars of investment in China, which have made Americans unemployed. But in fact, I don't support those wealth taxes like Gavin Newsom's wealth tax because they will just screw things up. What we need is for people to earn a good living. People want a paycheck, not a welfare check. Taxes are just a way of the politicians.

0: conversations distracting us from the real issue.
1: All right. Well, we have to leave our discussion there. Adam Michel, the director of tax policy studies at the Cato Institute, and Jeff Ferry, back on the show, the chief economist emeritus at the Coalition for a Prosperous America. Thank you both for joining us today. Really appreciate it. And that'll do it from myself and the team here in Washington. I'm going to hand it back to Kristen Salumi in New York and then Al Jazeera's global headquarters in Doha. Thanks so much for joining us.
2: Thanks, Alex. We'll be back tomorrow with another edition of This is America. That's 1830 GMT or 2:30 p.m. Eastern Time here in the United States. See you then.
3: An 11-hour journey for a 70-meter-long artwork that's nearly 1,000 years old. Transported from northern France to London with climate-controlled care. The Bayeux Tapestry has significance in Western European history. The embroidery depicts the events leading up to the Battle of Hastings in 1066, which made William the Conqueror the first Norman king of England. If the Bayeux Tapestry symbolises the sometimes fractious histories of France and Britain, it is no less relevant now. After Brexit, there was a frostiness that the UK had decided to leave the EU. But recently they have made strides together on defence, economics, and now culturally too.
4: But this is less about raking over the past and more about making history. The Bayeux Tapestry being here for the next 10 months is an important moment symbolising the trust between France and the UK.
5: How can there be such a fundamental discrepancy on such a core issue?
6: Each side will stick to the deal only as long as it benefits that side.
7: This war did start in the middle of negotiations.
8: They need to agree on principles.
6: President Trump wants this to end. That's going to be very hard.
9: The top 1% is benefiting. The question is, who might have had some insider information?
10: Upfront tackles the big issues on Al Jazeera.
11: After weeks of drama, passion, and unforgettable moments, the biggest FIFA World Cup in history comes down to one match.
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11: 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The World Cup final on Al Jazeera.

0: Hello, I'm Darren Jordan. This is Al Jazeera, live from Doha. Coming up in the programme, the US military launches more airstrikes on Iran, killing at least seven people. Civilian sites, including airports, railways and bridges, are targeted. Syria says it's intercepted a shipment of smuggled weapons intended for Hezbollah. The armed group says it's not involved. Plus,
1: this seizure by Syria is part of a broader reshaping of the region that has occurred over the last couple of years, particularly the fall of the Assad regime in Syria.
0: Protests in Kyiv against the dismissal of Ukraine's popular defense minister in a major shakeup by President Volodymyr Zelensky of his war cabinet. And hundreds of wildfires are burning across Canada, and millions of Americans are affected by toxic air from across the border. The US military has launched a new wave of airstrikes, bombing several cities and infrastructure in Iran. Washington and Tehran have been trading daily attacks for nearly a week. US forces have struck coastal cities along the Strait of Hormuz. Iranian state media is reporting explosions in the port cities of Bandar Abbas and Sirik. In Khamir, two bridges have been destroyed, killing at least seven people and wounding at least nine.
2: Good evening. Before we begin, I'm proud to report that our country is safer, stronger, and far wealthier than it has ever been before. We are doing great. Less than 2 years ago, we inherited an economic and social disaster after the worst inflation in 48 years, the wide-open borders with millions and millions of people pouring in from all over the world, including criminals of all types, and 11,888 murderers, many of whom killed more than one person. We had transgender for everybody, men and women sports, crime ravaging our cities, and the whole world was laughing at us as a nation, but not anymore. 2 years ago, our country was dead. Now, we are the hottest country anywhere in the world. America is respected like we have never been respected before. We have more money being invested in the United States than at any time in the history of our country. More Americans are working today than ever before. This week, it was announced that inflation saw the largest monthly decline in more than 6 years. Just happened. It was just given out. The media reported it, and we accept it. The best in 6 years. The tax cuts in our great, big, beautiful bill are saving hardworking families thousands and thousands of dollars, like with the provisions, no tax on tips, no tax on overtime, and no tax on Social Security for our great seniors, along with the interest deduction on a loan used to purchase a car, but only if that car is made in America, and a 100% expensing for our job-creating businesses. Our stock markets are at their highest point in many years, but we can actually say of all time. And your 401ks, pensions, and retirement accounts are setting records every single day, the highest in history. For years, we paid the highest price for prescription drugs anywhere in the world. Now we pay the lowest price under my most favored nation's policy because I was able to get the rest of the world and the pharmaceutical companies to act responsibly. Drug prices are coming down by 70, 80, and 90%. TrumpRx.gov, this will ultimately reduce the cost of health care. You have to go to TrumpRx.gov and take advantage of it. But the cost of health care is coming way down because of what we've done with prescription drugs. And with Trump accounts, every child in America now has access to a tax-free investment account to save for their future. Billions and billions of dollars are being invested, put in by companies and individuals to take care of our children so that at age 18, they will have potentially hundreds of thousands of dollars in their account, and they'll get off to a great start in life. So for that, go to TrumpAccounts.gov and sign up your child or any child who'd like to sign up. Our previously wide-open borders have been transformed into the most secure borders in the history of our country, with zero illegal aliens being admitted to the United States in the past 14 months. That is zero. Nobody thought it was possible. We had the worst border in the history of our country, and now we have the best. Crime is plummeting nationwide, with the murder rate at its lowest level since 1900, or more than 125 years ago. We're making a record investment in our armed forces, and we have the strongest and most powerful military by far anywhere in the world. I built it during my first term, and unfortunately, we're forced to use it now. We won in Venezuela, which is now working with us to produce millions and millions of barrels of oil. We are likewise winning big in Iran, and you will see the fruits of that labor very, very shortly. America is back and doing really well, but we still have a major challenge that must be urgently addressed, because no country can be great without fair and honest elections. You have to trust your country, because if there can be no trust, there can be no greatness. And that's very simple. No trust, no greatness. For many years, I've called for bold, swift, and decisive action to protect the integrity of America's elections. Every American deserves to know that when they cast their vote, that vote will be counted accurately in a system, and that is to make that system secure, one where cheating and interference are not just difficult, but virtually impossible. Unfortunately, the system we have today falls catastrophically short of that standard. Tonight, I'm announcing the immediate declassification and release of critical intelligence, revealing shocking vulnerabilities in our election infrastructure. This evidence shows that the election system we have dangerously, a

levels never thought possible, to hacking, exploitation, and foreign interference. Just as disturbingly, this vital information has for many years been covered up and hidden from you, the American people, our beautiful, our great American people. But that all changes right now. The documents we will release starting tonight have been gathered by the White House Government Transparency Task Force, a great group of people, along with the staff of the President's Intelligence Advisory Board, supported by our top intelligence agency chiefs, who have all personally reviewed the findings we are presenting this evening and fully confirmed their authenticity. You can see these documents for yourself at whitehouse.gov. That's whitehouse.gov. Go check it out. Our purpose in disclosing this information is not to weaken confidence in election, but to earn that confidence by confronting vulnerabilities and correcting them very, very quickly. And that's what we're doing. The documents cover five major areas of concern. First, they show that over a period of years, starting during the 2020 election cycle, the People's Republic of China carried out what is believed to be the largest compromise of election data in history, resulting in China's illicit acquisition of 220 million U.S. voter files. That information includes names, addresses, phone numbers, political party preferences, and other sensitive data that would be needed to register to vote and engage in other nefarious activities, which is exactly what was happening. This data loss presents an unprecedented election security nightmare. The intelligence even shows that China has signed a data exploitation unit specifically to this new project. Compounding the travesty, the second set of documents we are releasing reveals that members of the deep state, very, very famous group of people, in many cases, in our intelligence agency work to actively suppress and downplay information about the extent of China's sinister election meddling, covering it up from both the president and the American people like nobody thought was possible. U.S. spy agencies began learning about the compromise of voter registration files in 2020 when they discovered that tens of millions of voter data, think of that, tens of millions of voters' data in 18 states have been bought, stolen, or hacked by China. Yet those responsible for sounding the alarm instead kept the information secret and hidden. They did not disclose to me as president or to anyone else, and to the best of our knowledge, they did not inform Congress. In fact, all they kept saying is, this is the most secure election in the history of our country, a standard, very pat line that was divvied out to say. The cover-up of this colossal security breach is even more disturbing in light of the additional information showing that China engaged in other election-related activities to undermine my first administration and our 2020 campaign. They did not want, and they just didn't want it. They fought like hell not to have it, Donald Trump, to win, and for good reason. As the documents we are releasing show, CIA reporting explicitly stated, and I quote, in mid-2018, the Chinese Communist Party's policy was to leverage all domestic and foreign elements that were opposed to the U.S. president in an effort to reduce the U.S. president's votes and make him resign or prevent his reelection. Isn't that nice? Also, in mid-2018, China was working to influence the results of the U.S. midterm elections and later the results of the 2020 presidential election itself. Separately, in mid-2019, the Chinese government's strategy against the United States was focused on undermining domestic confidence in the U.S. president. They wanted to just make you sound like your president wasn't so hot, when actually your president has done a great job. And they did everything possible to do exactly that. Going on, this document says, and this is by the CIA,

The strategy included efforts to use Chinese contacts with big U.S. companies to influence U.S. business leaders to turn against the President of the United States of America. The Chinese government sought to identify U.S. journalists who had reported negatively on the U.S. president and pay them large sums of money to write more negative articles about him, as many as they could, and they didn't care what they said. The Chinese government wanted U.S. president to lose the next election, and the reason they wanted me to lose is because they knew I was wise to them. Charged them billions and billions of dollars worth of tariffs, and built the strongest military anywhere in the world. We have the strongest military anywhere in the world. These are exact quotes from the CIA reporting. The name of the person doing the quote is now under review, but it gets even worse. Raw intelligence obtained by the FBI in 2020. Yet buried by rogue bureaucrats, stated that China's activities even included an attempt to manufacture illegal ballots for Joe Biden. Documents show that during this period, dozens of significant CIA and NSA reports about China's election targeting were kept out of the presidential briefing. These were briefings I would get almost every day. Everything was kept out that was of importance. One email among intelligence analysts admitted that they had, quote, deliberately massaged the presidential daily briefing to withhold information regarding Chinese activities related to the election. Another official inside the FBI wrote that she was running, quote, a shadow government, unquote, to keep intelligence about China's election meddling from becoming known and to keep it away from the honorable press. Other officials who witnessed such efforts perceived the motivations to be blatantly political. Recently, we found significant numbers of burn bags in formation, and this is a group of bags that were used to destroy information given by President Barack Hussein Obama to be burned. It was supposed to be burned. These bags were supposed to be at a different level by different people, incinerated and checked, but it never happened. Maybe we got lucky. We believe this was not done on purpose, but rather through gross incompetence of the people that was supposed to burn the bags. But the findings are stunning. Today, I'm asking the Office of the Director of National Intelligence, the Department of Justice, the FBI, and the CIA to investigate how and why such crucial information was hidden, to fire those involved in the cover-up, and to file criminal charges, if appropriate, against these people. Yet concealing China's meddling was only the beginning. The third set of documents we are releasing proves that for many years, Americans were blatantly lied to about the security of our election infrastructure, including electronic voting machines and ballot counting systems, dishonest almost all. They're vulnerable and they're easily compromised, and people within our government knew that. Tonight, we're publishing a series of previously classified U.S. intelligence community assessments and other reports proving that our government has long known these machines are extremely exposed to attack. As one assessment states, we judge that the United States adversaries, including at a minimum Russia, China, Iran, North Korea, as well as non-state groups, have the capability to compromise U.S. election infrastructure. That's unquote, but that's some statement, isn't it? Made by supposedly great patriots of our country. The document goes on to further state that, quote, we assess that centralized election-related data repositories, such as voter registration databases, poll books, and other official election websites are most vulnerable to exploitation, and adversaries could use this access to these systems to disrupt election processes within the United States of America. Tonight, we're releasing all of those findings, and spanning from January 2020 to June 2026,

This is a cyber threat aimed at the very heart of our democracy. Many people have questioned whether it could actually be possible to electronically manipulate vote totals or change election results on these terrible machines. Today, we are releasing documents that show the CIA obtained reporting of a specific plot to do a big number in favor of the corrupt Maduro regime in Venezuela. And that's exactly what happened, conspiring to digitally rig their own country's elections in 2020, and that's what they did. This reporting included precise details about methods to regime develop to digitally alter vote totals in ways that could not be detected even with an audit, no matter how deep they went. This intelligence underscores why we must take urgent action to ensure that our own system can never, ever be hacked or compromised like it was in the past. The fourth set of documents reveals that even when significant evidence of fraud has been detected, it has been buried and covered up. Among the disclosures tonight are FBI files detailing evidence of alleged fraud by a large-scale voter registration operation in Michigan. In 2020, Michigan State Police raided a Democrat Get Out the Vote organization, corrupt group, in Muskegon. And we're so concerned by what they found. They were just so concerned. They couldn't believe it, actually, that they contacted the FBI in Detroit. The documents state that some canvassers admitted to FBI agents that they signed voter registration forms in other people's names, submitted fraudulent registration for people who did not exist, and received gift cards tied to their number of applications that they produced. In other words, it was pay, play, and cheat. The FBI agents working on the case believe that crimes were committed, yet the Biden Department of Justice slow-walked the investigation and killed it. Tonight, I'm asking the FBI director to ensure that the matter is fully investigated and to work with the Department of Justice to prosecute those responsible for any crimes. Finally, to reveal just how vulnerable our elections continue to be, we are releasing the results of a stunning investigation by the Department of Homeland Security. According to the DHS review, state voter rolls and public records, they identified approximately 278,000 non-citizens who are registered to vote in federal elections. Since Democrat states refuse to share their voter files, the real number is actually much higher than that. Yet, even this limited analysis found more than 250,000 foreigners illegally registered to vote. Put together, these disclosures reveal an election system so broken and so vulnerable that no one can possibly defend it. It is not defensible. Hundreds of millions of U.S. voter files are in the hands of foreign governments. Our machines and ballot counting systems are exposed to hacking and manipulation and corruption. China and other countries have been trying to meddle in our elections. Evidence of fraud has been buried. Hundreds of thousands of non-citizens and dead people are listed and active on the voter rolls. And yet we still have elections with no voter ID, no proof of citizenship, and tens of millions of ballots floating aimlessly through the mail. As one example of the insanity, California's recent election for mayor of L.A. and governor was held on June 2nd, a long time ago, but it was just completed a few days ago on July 10th. Think of that, much more than 1 month. It took a month to count the votes. I wonder what they were doing. This is worse than any third world country. There's no third world country that has elections like we have. In a rare move, NBC and ABC Fake News have both said that they would not cover this speech. They knew what it was about because of the fact that they don't like the topic, because they know how corrupt our system is and they don't want to reveal it. They and others in the media are part of a plot. They want to continue this fraud for whatever reason. They want to keep it going.

0: want to protect the radical left. They can't have a great country, and that's true. You can't have a great country without free and fair elections. Fraud like this should mean a revocation of their licenses. They use our public multi-billion dollar in value airways for absolutely no money. They pay nothing. All we want is honesty in our elections and honesty in reporting. They pay nothing for multi-billion dollar assets. Great damage has been done to our country. Our elections were left vulnerable to being rigged and stolen, and the trust of the American people was lost. This cannot be allowed to continue. Every American, whether you're a Republican, Democrat, Independent, or otherwise, should be able to agree that we deserve the most secure, honest, and fair election system anywhere in the world. Secure elections should be a partisan, really, should just, we should be together, Democrats, Republicans, Independents, everybody. And it should not be a partisan issue. It should cause to unite us, not to divide us. This should be a cause. We should be united, not divided. In light of the brand new and irrefutable information I have revealed tonight, my administration is in the process of notifying the states whose election data was compromised by the People's Republic of China and many others. We will be working closely to mitigate any harm, and we're taking swift action to ensure that sensitive voter data is better protected so we can never be bought, we can never be hacked, and we can never watch a stolen election again. Tomorrow, the Secretary of Homeland Security will hold a briefing to outline his department's recent work confirming cyber vulnerabilities in our electronic voting systems. They are bad. We're in the process of informing governors, senators, and members of Congress of potential issues in their states. If you look at voting today, it's in such bad shape in so many states, and we are committing to fix it. And we're also committing to be working with those states and local jurisdictions to help them fix and patch known technical vulnerabilities before the midterm elections. We have very important elections coming up. We want those elections to be honest. I've also ordered DHS to notify every state about non-citizens on their voter rolls and direct them to remove all ineligible voters from the lists immediately. But most importantly, addressing this crisis of election security demands that Congress must pass the Save America Act. How easy is that to do unless you want to cheat? The only reason you wouldn't do it is you want to cheat because your policies are so bad and your candidates are so pathetic that you can't get away or can't get elected any other way. This landmark bill requires that all voters must show photo voter ID. How simple is that? Could I have your photo, please? Photo voter ID. All voters must provide proof of citizenship. Are you a citizen of our country, please? And hopefully there will be no corrupt mail-in ballots, which if you watched California and so many other places, mail-in ballots are inherently corrupt. So you would have no mail-in ballots except for illness, disability, military deployment, or travel if you're going away on business or vacation. These reforms are urgently needed to stop the vulnerabilities that I've mentioned. To all Americans, I ask you to pick up your phone tomorrow, call your representatives in the House and Senate, and demand that they pass the Save America Act without delay. Together, we will restore faith and confidence in our country, and we will be bigger, better, and stronger than ever before. Thank you. God bless you. God bless our great military. And God bless America. Thank you very much.
1: So you're watching a live address from President Trump to the nation. He talked about he was proud to report that the USA is safer and stronger than ever before. He said the crime rate has been significantly reduced in the US, and America is now respected more than ever before. He said the US stock markets are at their highest in many years. He said previously wide open borders have been closed with zero, and he repeated zero, illegal entries. He then went on to talk about protecting the integrity of US elections, and that was, of course, the centerpiece of Trump's address tonight. He said the US voting system has been subject to widespread cheating and fraud, revealing intelligence, and he will reveal and release intelligence reports of an investigation into electoral fraud into the 2020 election cycle. He said China had hacked US voter files to engage in other nefarious activities. He said millions of voter data were stolen. He said members of the deep state acted to suppress China's election meddling. And then he went on to list a number of other irregularities which he says were uncovered by federal intelligence agencies. Let's bring in Rosalind Jordan. She's live from the White House to unpack President Trump's address. Roz, so the issue of election security was the centerpiece of Trump's address tonight. He even presented what he says is new evidence to back up his claims of widespread voter fraud and Chinese interference. Unpack this for us, Roz. What was Trump's messaging here?
2: Well, essentially, the president has been complaining about the outcome of the 2020 presidential election, in which he lost his reelection bid to Joe Biden, who then served from 2021 to 2025. The president, in his remarks on Thursday evening, basically walked through what he said was uncontrovertible evidence suggesting that not only was a foreign government interfering in the U.S. electoral process, but that the foreign government also had assistance from people working inside the U.S. government who were opposed to the U.S. president at the time, Donald Trump. So much of this has been debunked before. There's been a lot of investigating that determined that it was Russia that actively meddled in the U.S. electoral process with social media that was misleading, with trying to feed information to the mass media that would be picked up and possibly suppress the vote or persuade people to vote in ways that they otherwise might not. There has already been pushback from congressional Democrats even before the president's address on Thursday evening, saying that in their view, the president is trying to create mistrust in the electoral process among U.S. voters, that the Save America Act, which the president mentioned he would like to see turned into law, they argue that it would possibly disenfranchise as many as 68 million American women who changed their names when they marry, because this law, if it became law, would require people to bring in original birth certificates and other documentation that is rather difficult to obtain in an age of computers and high mobility, people moving around the country. It would make it very difficult for people to actually register to vote if this law were enacted. But certainly the president and his supporters believe that this is something that resonates with their political base. And so you're going to see on Friday more of a rollout from the president's speech, more of the government agencies unveiling evidence that they say shows that the U.S. electoral system, which is run primarily by the 50 states, not by the federal government, they are going to try to argue that the system needs to be overhauled.
1: And Roz, with all those accusations against China, it's worth reminding our viewers that Chinese President Xi Jinping is supposed to visit the U.S. in September. How will Trump's claims of Chinese interference and massive data theft impact that visit, do you think?
2: Well, that's a very interesting question, because not too long ago, within the past several days, the president has been posting a number of photos of himself with the Chinese president, Xi Jinping, earlier this year. He has spoken quite favorably of the Chinese president, but Donald Trump at the same time has been very, very critical of the Chinese government, saying that the government is intent upon undermining the U.S.'s economy, the U.S.'s political culture, the U.S.'s social values. There's been a crackdown on the number number of students who are able to get visas to come study here in the United States. There's been a crackdown on Confucian Institutes. This

0: Element of soft power where Chinese culture centers were set up at U.S. universities in order to promote cross-cultural and binational understanding. But the Trump administration has cracked down on those, calling them basically a front for espionage, as well as ongoing concerns about efforts to steal U.S. intellectual property. So this could make for a very difficult visit by the Chinese president if there is not some understanding reached between Washington and Beijing about the president's accusations made on Thursday evening.
1: Yeah, Roz, I mean, how significant then is the timing of this address? I mean, the midterm elections are just a few months away now, and Trump is under growing political pressure at home with falling poll numbers, rising gas prices, and the Iran war becoming increasingly unpopular.
0: Well, certainly the criticism coming from congressional Democrats is that Donald Trump is harping on this issue for two reasons in their view. One, that he's a sore loser, that he has never accepted that he lost the 2020 election to Joe Biden, and even after the January 6th riot on Capitol Hill, that Congress certified Joe Biden's victory in November 2020, and that he was a duly elected president. They also have said, and this is the second point, that the president is trying to basically get his supporters fired up to do what they can to try to turn up more Republicans at the polls in November, as well as to try to suppress the number of Democratic and independent voters who might be assumed to be very motivated to vote in this midterm election, possibly regaining control of the House of Representatives and perhaps get control of the U.S. Senate as well, in which case, if you had Democrats controlling one or both houses of Congress, they could effectively frustrate Donald Trump's agenda for the next 2 years of his presidency. And that is something which a number of Republicans have said is an outside possibility, but that is something that, if you're sitting president, I would presume, would be a very, very worrisome scenario to be facing in the next 2 years or final 2 years of your presidency. So those are the two accusations coming from congressional Democrats. What Donald Trump has always been saying, and it's really been picking up some traction among members of his party on Capitol Hill, is that there is a problem with ballot security. There is a problem with people who aren't legally allowed to vote. Voting, you have to be a citizen in order to vote in this country. There's never been any question about that. But Donald Trump says that there are too many loopholes for people who don't have the legal right to vote to be able to vote, that it is possible for ballot boxes to be stuffed, for computer programs to be manipulated and change the votes that people have actually cast. And so the timing now, some 3.5 months or so before Election Day, isn't just curious. It does bring more attention to the fact that there's a consequential election coming up on November 3rd.
1: And Roz, I mean, how will voters, particularly from minority communities, be viewing this address tonight? Because black leaders, for instance, have already been sounding warnings about voter access, particularly in southern states where Republicans are redrawing congressional maps to eliminate Democrat districts and dilute the black vote.
0: Well, when you consider that there have been a couple of consequential Supreme Court rulings in the term that just concluded at the end of June that basically have done a real amount of damage to the 1964 Voting Rights Act, which made it possible for African Americans and for other minority groups to be able to push for congressional districts that would give their constituents a better chance of electing someone who was like them in ancestry and community and education, electing those people to the House of Representatives particularly. There is a real concern that there is an effort to try to disenfranchise people, regardless of their background, regardless of their income or education level, but particularly in parts of the country where access to the ballot box had been proscribed or prohibited for many, many decades before the Civil Rights Act of the mid-1960s. So there is going to be more concern about

0: about this. The question will be, how much activity will you see from interest groups that support greater voting rights access in response to what the Trump administration is now setting off to do?
1: All right, Roz, stay with us, won't you, because we'll come back to you shortly. Let's bring in Eric Hamm. He's a U.S. political analyst and author of the book, The GOP Civil War, Inside the Battle for the Soul of the Republican Party. He joins us live from Washington, D.C. Eric, always good to have you here on Al Jazeera. What did you make of the Trump speech tonight? I mean, we knew he would repeat the claims of widespread voter fraud in the 2020 election. He also accused the Chinese of massive interference, of data theft. Why is Trump saying all this now with the midterms around the corner?
2: Not just with the midterms around the corner, but the fact that the United States is embroiled in a war in the Middle East, something the president said on the campaign trail he would never do. And the fact that we're now looking at a projection that this war could cost as much as $100 billion, and the president is trying to pivot to voter election fraud, something that has been studied ad nauseum, even in the aftermath of the 2020 election, where there was no fraud. And of course, we even heard from President Donald Trump's own attorney general at the time, William Barr, who said there was none. The fact that the president is now doubling down on this at a time when Americans are grappling with high gas prices, high inflation, the unpredictability of the markets, I think is at a time when already the president is at an all-time low politically. And I think what we saw here tonight was a president who was speaking mostly to his base, hoping they will give him the political cover that he needs in order to continue this witch hunt that the elections are somehow maligned, but maligned to disenfranchise him when already we know that his party controls both chambers of Congress as well as the White House.
1: Yeah, Eric, there's a question I put to our correspondent at the White House, Roslyn Jordan, a little while ago. I want to ask you that question as well. I mean, how will voters, particularly from minority communities, be viewing Trump's address tonight? Because black leaders, they've already been sounding warnings about voter access, haven't they? Particularly in those southern states where Republicans are redrawing congressional maps to eliminate Democrat districts and dilute the black vote.
2: I think this is something that people have seen from this administration since Donald Trump came back into power. So what we're seeing tonight is not actually something new. In fact, many knew that it was going to be elections that were certainly going to potentially be infringed upon by this administration. We know with the Save America Act, with the president trying to nationalize elections and trying to remove them from the states and put them in the hands of the federal government. This is something that the president has had ambition on doing for quite some time. And I think what we saw tonight was another shot across the bow at trying to fundamentally change elections from a state's rights, which we know states control elections in this country, not the federal government. And President Donald Trump is going to continue this process of trying to reshape these elections to ultimately land them in the hands of the federal government, which he hopes can actually give him control over these elections.
1: Eric, stay with us, won't you? Because I want to just play a portion of Trump's speech where he accused China of meddling and data theft. Let's just listen to what the president had to say, Eric.
3: The documents cover five major areas of concern. First, they show that over a period of years, starting during the 2020 election cycle, the People's Republic of China carried out what is believed to be the largest compromise of election data in history, resulting in China's illicit acquisition of 220 million U.S. voter files. That information includes names, addresses, phone numbers, political party preferences, and other sensitive data that would be needed to register to vote and engage in other nefarious activities, which is exactly what was happening.
1: Yeah, Eric, so some substantial claims there against China for election interference. What do you make of what he said about China and its data theft and meddling? I mean, these are huge numbers. Trump mentioned over 200 million pieces of data were stolen.
2: Yeah, this is actually surprising because we know that countries like China, Russia, and even Iran have attempted to meddle in U.S. elections going all the way back to 2016. However, the biggest culprit has always been, at least based on government data, has been Russia. The fact that President Donald Trump is signaling out China now makes clear that it is China that President Donald Trump sees as a much more direct threat to the United States than Russia, and not only calling out China, but also we know in that speech the president mentioned former President Barack Obama, somehow suggesting that there was nefarious aims by the former president as well, which begs the question, could we see the president's government go after a former president? Of course, we have never seen anything like this take place before, and it looks as though, based on what the president is doing, the United States is beginning to mirror a more authoritarian government, something very different than what we typically expect to see in democracies.
1: And what about the Trump base, Eric? I mean, will Trump's speech be seen as perhaps a unifying call for MAGA supporters? I mean, they've believed all along that the election was stolen, haven't they?
2: Yeah, that's true. We know that they were certainly supportive of what took place on January 6th, which was seen as a black eye, a stain on the nation, and a certainly attack on democracy across the globe. But again, I think when you look at the president and his overall standing and how he's becoming increasingly unpopular, even among his base, particularly over the war in Iran, the president has always used grievance as a way to try to win back that support. And I think what we're seeing from this primetime address tonight is, again, President Donald Trump trying to show himself to be the victim, drape himself in that victimhood in hopes that it will win back some of that support, particularly as he looks ahead to the midterm elections.
1: Eric Hamm, many thanks for your time. Just stay with us, Eric. We'll come back to you a little bit later in the program. Let's go back, if we can, to Al Jazeera's Rosalind Jordan, because I want to put that same question to you about the Trump base. If his speech will perhaps be seen as a unifying call for MAGA supporters, who they believed all along that the 2020 election was stolen.
0: They have believed it. The president even reportedly hosted a group of election denial experts at the White House earlier this week, according to news reports, basically trying to help lay the political groundwork for getting the message out. It's not just trying to go after the apparatus. It's not trying to punish the states, primarily led by Democratic governors or Democratic legislatures who have refused to turn over their voter registration rolls to the federal government. It's not just the meddling, but it's also the public relations campaign that Democrats are particularly focused on. But certainly, if you have your political base motivated behind you, they will actually create momentum and actually get more local news reporting and more public discussion in local communities that would support the president's contention. Certainly, when the president's poll numbers are sitting in the low to mid 30s, when a majority of Americans are still very strongly opposed to the ongoing war between the U.S. and Iran, when people are still very much concerned about the state of their pocketbooks and their family finances, this, you know, there is an impetus to find a way to try to improve one's political status. And certainly the best way to do it is to get the president's supporters, who are very, very strongly behind him. They only make up about a third of the voting electorate, but they're very, very much committed to Donald Trump's agenda, to Donald Trump's vision and view of the world. And they are very, very loyal foot soldiers, as it were. So it's a very good strategy for the president to be carrying out. You know, if these people support you, why not ask them for their help? It's simply one of the things that makes sense from a political standpoint.
1: Yeah, and Roz, I mean, with Trump fixated on his 2020 election loss, how much frustration do you think there is within his own Republican Party that he's refusing to move on? Many say they don't see any point in relitigating an election that happened 6 years ago and was officially declared as a Joe Biden win.
0: There are many who are saying that you shouldn't do it, but they also might have their names on an election ballot and come November 3rd, and so they might have to change their tune if they want to be reelected, if they live in a district that has a considerable number of Trump supporters living in their districts. They may not be able to say, oh, we need to just leave the past in the past. Oh, the president should just get over it. That could be political.

0: suicide for them, frankly. And so they have to tread very, very carefully on whether or not they actually say that. Now, where these politicians might be on firmer ground is saying we need to take a look at voter ID policies. We need to take a better look at registration and validation policies. We need to look at the equipment that's being used in local communities to conduct elections. We need to look at the government agencies that are staffing these elections. Who is hiring them? Who is supporting them? Are they supported by Democrats, our political enemies? Is this an area where we need to have more hands-on control of the balloting process? Those are things that will resonate with voters and certainly not get in the way of being seen as criticizing the president. That's basically a third rail in U.S. politics in 2026.
1: All right, Roslyn Jordan, live for us at the White House for now. Ros, thank you. Well, as we've been reporting, U.S. President Donald Trump has declassified what he called evidence of voter fraud. He's ordered agencies, including the FBI, to investigate Chinese interference in the 2020 elections. He made the announcement during a primetime presidential address to the nation. Let's hear what he had to say.
2: Tonight, I'm announcing the immediate declassification and release of critical intelligence revealing shocking vulnerabilities in our election infrastructure. This evidence shows that the election system we have dangerously exposes and really exposes, like levels never thought possible, to hacking, exploitation, and foreign interference. Just as disturbingly, this vital information has for many years been covered up and hidden from you, the American people, our beautiful, our great American people. But that all changes right now. The documents we will release starting tonight have been gathered by the White House Government Transparency Task Force, a great group of people, along with the staff of the President's Intelligence Advisory Board.
1: All right, let's go back to Eric Hamm. He joins us live from Washington, D.C. Eric is a U.S. political analyst and author of the book The GOP Civil War, Inside the Battle for the Soul of the Republican Party. Let's just recap for our viewers, Eric, who are joining us now. You've been with us for a few minutes. What did you make of the Trump speech tonight? I mean, we knew he'd repeat those claims of election fraud in the 2020 election, but he also accused the Chinese of massive interference. Why do we think Trump is saying this now with the midterms around the corner?
3: Well, here's what I think is so very important. We have known for days that the president was going to deliver this address and that he would make these outlandish claims. But what the president failed to do is go to the actual Gang of Eight in Congress about these alleged findings. So when we talk about the Gang of Eight, we're talking about leadership as well as leaders of those key committees, armed services, intelligence, that would be able to provide the president with the resources, not only to be able to combat future attacks on the election system, but also provide the resources to be able to create a bulwark if, in fact, countries like China did what the president is alleging that they've done. But what we know is the president has not done this, which makes it not only suspect, but also makes clear that the president is doubling down on a political witch hunt against his perceived enemies, and again, attempting to try to cloak himself in victimhood in hopes of trying to reignite his base heading into the election, an election where at least all of the data is showing that his party will lose and lose potentially by quite a bit.
1: Yeah, and in terms of the geopolitics, Eric, it's worth reminding our viewers that Chinese President Xi Jinping is supposed to carry out a reciprocal visit to the U.S. in September. How will Trump's claims of massive Chinese interference, of data theft, of millions of data points, how will that impact his visit, do you think?
3: Well, given the fact that we know President Donald Trump was looking forward to that Beijing summit with President Xi that took place just a few weeks ago, the fact that now the president has made such a stunning claim, such a verbal attack on China, it's unclear, but we have to recognize that certainly China is not happy that they are now being pegged with these allegations by the president about something that happened 6 years ago when, again, every government agency that looked into this, studied this, and investigated this showed that there was no such fraud either from outside of

0: organizations or countries or even anything internally that took place. In fact, we know that there were a number of organizations aligned with the president himself that took great attempts to try to shape the election. We know Fox News, an outlet that the president has been very kind towards, certainly was sued as a result of this. And so, again, what we're seeing here is this is a stunning claim by the president. And again, it makes it clear that this has become a political attack, not only on a major competitor of the United States, but also a major attack internally on the wholesale integrity of U.S. elections.
1: Yeah, and Eric, you know, I mean, what about the Trump base? I mean, will Trump's speech be seen as a unifying call for MAGA supporters? I mean, you know, you've been telling us, you know, because they've believed all along that the election was stolen.
0: Yes, that's true. But I think given the fact that the president is now back in power, given the fact that his party controls all levers of political power in Washington, and we know conservatives also have an overwhelming majority and advantage of the U.S. Supreme Court, the fact that the president is, again, doubling down on claims that were widely debunked 6 years ago, I think may be a bridge too far, even for this president. But also it could speak of the desperation that we're seeing the president looking at right now, given the fact that this war is continuing to play out with no end in sight, and Americans are becoming increasingly frustrated as it's having an impact on their pocketbook. And of course, we know it's those pocketbook issues that are going to drive voters in the election in November.
1: Yeah, and Eric, you've written a book about the battle inside the soul of the Republican Party, because with Trump fixated on his 2020 election loss, how much frustration is there within his own Republican Party that he's refusing to move on? I mean, many say they don't see any point in relitigating an election that happened 6 years ago, you made that point earlier, and was officially declared as a Joe Biden win anyway.
0: Well, considering the fact that what we're seeing play out right now is that many of those who have followed Donald Trump, those loyal foot soldiers, as you will, have seen themselves undercut, undermined by this very president. In fact, we know several members of Congress, Republicans, are leaving because they were either not endorsed by this president, had endorsements pulled, or we saw competitors that the president endorsed over many incumbents, or some who felt as though they were just pushed out of office. I think what we're seeing here is this is a president who is going to war with the world, he's going to war with the opposition, and he's also at war within his own base. And again, what we're seeing here is a president who is at war with so many entities, and it's the president himself that is taking many of those debilitating blows, and it's going to potentially come back to hurt him during election time.
1: Yeah, and it's interesting, Eric, because election integrity is once again at the heart of U.S. politics here tonight. I mean, Trump talked about what his administration will be doing to safeguard elections, and we know he wants to make the case for the Save America Act, but it does raise this question: how do you balance election security with voter access and enable confidence in the U.S. electoral process?
0: Well, what we have seen over and over is there simply is not the widespread fraud and misinformation that the president continues to suggest that there is. And again, it is not opposition candidates or people in the opposition party who are telling us this. It is the president's own government and his members of the president's own party who are saying this. So while the president continues to make these claims, and of course we know much of his base certainly believes it, the data simply does not speak to that fact. And I think what we're seeing here is a president who is trying to move away or actually not accept accountability for some of the moves that he has made, particularly bad trade deals, alienating and isolating nations, and of course, going into a war of choice that has now made Iran a regional hegemon, something that the president simply cannot undo. And now we see with an MOU on life support, the president simply has no answers to be able to address this intractable problem, which is why he's leaning on something that is certainly more important to him, but not necessarily a priority to even his own base.
1: Eric, just very quickly, because we're pushed for time, Trump didn't touch on Iran. In reality, this war is causing hardship for a lot of Americans. What do you think Trump needs to do to bring this war to a close, to ease the economic hardships? Very quickly.
0: The president doesn't have any easy options. In fact, the only option he had was to try to stick with the MOU and hopes to get a permanent ceasefire. But clearly that has not happened.

0: And what we're seeing now is the president has backed himself into a corner economically as well
1: as politically. All right, thank you, Eric. We have to leave it there. That's it from me, Darren Jordan. I'll return in just a moment with a bit more on those allegations by Trump accusing China of hurting the presidential campaign of 2020. I'll be back in a few minutes.
2: An opioid crisis has gripped Ghana. Frustrated with local authorities.
3: We've lost confidence in the police.
2: Citizens are taking matters into their own hands.
4: Sometimes we have to use force.
2: People in Power investigates the precarious balance between citizen-led justice and the rule of law. In their own hands, Ghana's drug vigilantes on Al Jazeera.
5: After weeks of drama, passion, and unforgettable moments, the biggest FIFA World Cup in history comes down to one match.
6: Spain are into the World Cup final.
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0: Hello, I'm Darren Jordan. This is Al Jazeera live from Doha. The top story is here this hour. US President Donald Trump accuses China of widespread interference in the 2020 election, claiming millions of voter files were compromised.
1: The People's Republic of China carried out what is believed to be the largest compromise of election data in history.
0: The U.S. intensifies its attacks on Iran's civilian sites, including airports, railways and bridges, are targeted in a sixth consecutive night of military strikes. Hundreds of wildfires burn across China. Meanwhile, over the border, millions of Americans are affected by toxic smoke. And in sport, Argentina fans are already taking over New York ahead of Sunday's World Cup final against Spain. US President Donald Trump has ordered the FBI to investigate Chinese interference in the 2020 elections. He made the announcement during a primetime presidential address to the nation. Trump said the federal government is starting the process of declassifying thousands of files related to what he called shocking vulnerabilities in the country's electoral system, which, according to him, enabled Beijing to acquire data on millions of US voters.
1: The documents cover five major areas of concern. First, they show that over a period of years, starting during the 2020 election cycle, the People's Republic of China carried out what is believed to be the largest compromise of election data in history, resulting in China's illicit acquisition of 220 million U.S. voter files. That information includes names, addresses, phone numbers, political party preferences, and other sensitive data that would be needed to register to vote and engage in other nefarious activities, which is exactly what was happening.
0: Well, Roz and Jordan is live from the White House to unpack President Trump's address. Roz said the issue of election security was the centerpiece of Trump's address tonight. He presented what he said is new evidence to back up his claims of widespread voter fraud and, of course, this whole issue of Chinese interference. Just unpack this for us, Roz. What was Trump's messaging tonight?
2: The U.S. president

0: Donald Trump used a primetime speech here in the United States to accuse the Chinese government of trying to undermine the integrity of the 2020 presidential election, an election which Donald Trump lost to Joe Biden, incidentally. The U.S. president also said that there are many vulnerabilities in state and local election systems which have made it possible for the Chinese to exploit and disseminate malign information in order to dissuade voters from choosing their preferred candidates, and indirectly blaming the Chinese for his loss back in 2020. The president also said that there was collusion by members of the so-called deep state, people who worked for the federal government, people Donald Trump has long accused of being aligned with the Democratic Party in this country, people who were trying to undermine Donald Trump's first term in office between 2017 and 2021. The president said that all of this information is being declassified, that there will be a rollout of this information in the coming hours and into Friday here in the United States. And he said that this is all the more reason why members of Congress need to pass something called the Save America Act, a law that, if it were passed, would tighten the process for how people can register to vote, how they would establish their eligibility to vote, including proving that they are U.S. citizens and thus eligible to cast ballots in local and federal elections, as well as try to close the gaps so that ballot boxes can't be stuffed, as it were, or votes eliminated from computer software that counts electronic ballots, as well as ballots being fraudulently created and added to vote totals, thus throwing off the accuracy of the vote, particularly in federal elections.
1: And Roz, how significant is the timing of this address by Trump? I mean, the midterm elections, as we know, are just a few months away. Trump's under growing political pressure at home with falling poll numbers, rising gas prices, and the Iran war, which is becoming increasingly unpopular.
0: Well, this is certainly something that the president can use to motivate his base, which is very, very loyal to him, to try to get these changes made. There is no one single federal election law. Elections are run in the states and by local governments. And so by motivating his political supporters, the president can basically multiply the ability to try to change the way that voters are registered in local jurisdictions, the way that elections are conducted and counted, and thus try to, in the president's view, level the playing field. However, Democrats will argue that what the president is trying to do is to essentially disenfranchise people who don't support the president or his agenda by trying to reduce the number of women who can vote, by reducing the number of racial and ethnic minorities who can vote, by perhaps circumscribing the ability to expand the franchise to younger voters. Right now, you have to be the age of 18, but it's some local communities, teenagers as young as 16 are able to vote in very local elections. And the Democrats are very much afraid that the president is trying to narrow the population of those who can cast ballots, not expand it.
1: All right, Roz Jordan, live for us there at the White House. Roz, thank you. Let's bring in Eric Hamm. He's a U.S. political analyst and author of the book, The GOP Civil War Inside the Battle for the Soul of the Republican Party. He joins us live from Washington, D.C. Eric, you've been with us throughout the morning. What did you make of the Trump speech tonight? I mean, we knew he'd repeat those claims of widespread voter fraud in the election, but he also accused the Chinese of interference, of data theft, massive data theft. Why is Trump saying all this now with the midterms around the corner?
2: In politics, timing is everything. There's a time to actually make arguments. There's a time to go after your geopolitical foes. There's a time to actually begin the process of riling up your base. What we saw tonight was the president's timing was woefully, woefully off. You don't go after a strategic competitor. You don't go after your political base, and you certainly do not give your political enemies the campaign fodder that they need, particularly at a time when they are looking

as though they are going to actually take back power, wrest power from your party at this moment. And so the fact that the president decided that tonight would be the time to make this address when the nation is at war, when many, including those within his base, are fleeing him in record numbers, when many of the gains that the president himself made during the 2024 election are going, making huge inroads with Latino

0: I think, be tremendous damage to the president, not just today, but it's certainly going to carry over in many of those key races that the president so desperately needs in order to ensure that his party holds power.
1: Yeah, Eric, and in terms of the geopolitics, I mean, why do we think Trump is making these accusations now against China? I mean, he was only on a visit there a few months ago to reset relations.
0: Not only that, but here's something that is so important, so crucial. We know President Donald Trump has, when he went to China for that Beijing summit, we know that he took many U.S. Company leaders with him in an effort to try to open U.S. open the Chinese market to U.S. companies, to businesses. And the fact that the president made this stunning claim tonight, at a time when we know, going back to the 2020 election, these claims were widely debunked, and the election was shown to be safe and free. And now the president has simply put pull back the opportunities for many of those very companies, for many of the job creators here in the United States. In addition to that, we know that the president has been desperately trying to get China to actually buy many of the soybeans from farmers in the United States. The farming industry has been massively, massively hit. And given the fact that the president made such a claim tonight against a key nation that would purchase much of those products from American farmers, what the president did was a massive disservice to his base, to the farming community, and of course, to the businesses of the United States that look to and certainly depend on Chinese markets.
1: Eric, just a final thought to you, because you've written a book about the Republican Party, the battle for the soul of the GOP. So, of course, you know the inside track. I mean, Trump fixated now on the 2020 election loss. How much frustration is there within the Republican Party that he's refusing to move on? Many say they don't see any point in relitigating and going over an election that happened 6 years ago and was officially declared as a Joe Biden win anyway.
0: There are 6 seats in the U.S. Senate that will potentially determine who controls not only the upper chamber of Congress, but also the entirety of Congress. Many of those Republicans who are desperately trying to maintain control of their seats to push back challengers right now, this is doing them a major disservice, because voters all across the country, the country, are concerned about the economy. They're concerned about their pocketbooks. They're concerned about what this war in Iran will mean for them. And the fact that the president has decided to turn to something that took place 6 years ago that no one is suggesting is an issue today, this is only, I think, a massive, massive loss for the president. And if the Democrats were smart, they would certainly use this to their advantage to continue to pummel many of those vulnerable Republicans who are desperately seeking and needing President Donald Trump's help right now.
1: All right. Eric Hamm, U.S. political analyst. Eric, always good to get your thoughts and your analysis. Many thanks for your time, Eric. Let's bring in Ina Tangen. He's the chairman of the Asia Narrative Substack and also senior fellow with the Center for International Governance Innovation. He joins us live from the Chinese capital, Beijing. Ina, so what do you make of the allegations then that Trump has made tonight that China carried out massive interference in the 2020 election?
2: Well, he didn't actually say that they did it. And this is really old information. If you go back to 2015, there was 190+ million records that were put online, not because anyone hacked it, but simply through incompetence. 198 million also in 2017. And there was 4.6 million records from Illinois that were released. And why? Well, it had to do with the vendors making mistakes, not actual hacks. Have there been actual hacks? Yes. Is voter registration information of interest? Yes. Can you purchase it online? Yes. So, and I mean legally. I was involved in running elections, and I used to routinely, when we were preparing for them, purchase the voter rolls so that I had an indication of who was voting where. You don't get individual information, you just get areas of interest. So, this is old hat. I think if you started talking to people in China, there would be a massive shrug. This is just politics as usual for Donald Trump. He wants to motivate his base. Not clear how they're going to do anything. It's too late to change any election laws. But he wants to motivate them to put pressure on their congressional.

0: of Representatives and Senators to pass this Save America Act. Now, why? He believes that curtailing women and younger voters could help him maintain control of the House and the Senate. So we'll have to see how they react.
1: Ina, I mean, you and I have spoken about this many times when you've come on air on Al Jazeera. I mean, across both his terms, Trump has waged a trade war against Beijing. Is this then how this will be framed in China because of the trade war Trump is making? This is making a point.
0: Well, you'll notice he hasn't stated that he's going to add additional tariffs. If something China had done so terribly in the past, he said, yeah, I'm going to put 2,000% tariffs. I'm just exaggerating. So, I mean, this is, like I said, collective yawn. This is internal politics. This is Donald Trump trying to maintain control. There was inferences, but if you start looking at the documents that have been put out there, at least the ones that I've seen, what they are is a rehash of very old things, an attempt to say, oh, look at all this evidence, when in fact there's nothing there. I think there's probably more interest in the Epstein files and the 3 million missing pages than any of this stuff. But, you know, it'll be rehashed. We'll see what happens politically. But for China, I don't think this changes anything.
1: All right, Ina Tanga, chairman of the Asian Narrative Substack. Ina, as always, many thanks for your time. Now, the U.S. military has launched a new wave of airstrikes, bombing several cities and infrastructure in Iran. Washington and Tehran have been trading daily attacks for nearly a week. U.S. forces have struck coastal cities along the Strait of Hormuz. Iranian state media is reporting explosions in the port cities of Bandar Abbas and Sirik. In Khamir, two bridges have been destroyed, killing at least 7 people and wounding at least 9 others. Keshem Island, a critical oil export hub off Iran's coast, has also come under attack. An airport in Iranshahr in the southeast of the country has been attacked, causing a power outage there. U.S. Central Command, CENTCOM, says the strikes are aimed at degrading Tehran's military capabilities. Well, this is the aftermath of a U.S. air attack on a bridge in Bandar Abbas. It's a key artery linking the port city to other cities further inland. Iran State TV is reporting that several people have been injured in U.S. attacks on a railway station there. Well, CENTCOM released this video of U.S. Marines boarding an oil tanker in the Gulf of Oman. American forces have redirected 3 commercial vessels. CENTCOM says were trying to run the blockade and have disabled 1 other tanker. Well, CENTCOM spokesperson Captain Tim Hawkins has told Al Jazeera in an exclusive interview that the Strait of Hormuz remains open.
2: Traffic continues to flow through the Strait of Hormuz. Let me say that again. Traffic continues to flow through the Strait of Hormuz. It is open, and a number of commercial ships have used it in just the last 7 days, and they continue to use it even as we speak, and largely because of the work that the U.S. military has done in clearing mines and ensuring that the pathways are safe and available for free and open flow of traffic, which includes ships carrying global goods and energy supplies that are vital for both the region and the global economies.
1: Al Jazeera's Tahid Asadi has been following the Iranian response to the latest strikes from Tehran.
3: While Iranian southern coastal cities and islands have been coming under fire as the American airstrikes continue for yet another night, and over the past few hours we have been receiving reports about sounds of explosions and airstrikes taking place in different cities, including in Ahvaz, in Qeshm Island, in the vicinity of the Strait of Hormuz, the largest island indeed, also in Bushehr, in Dashti, in Bustan, quite close to the Iraqi border, in Sirik, which is overseeing the Strait of Hormuz, and also in Bandar Lenge. But speaking of the infrastructural attacks, I would say compared to the previous nights, we have been witnessing more airstrikes targeting infrastructure of the country, specifically in the southern areas. We know that 2 bridges were attacked in the vicinity of Khamir port, as a result of which the state TV and local authorities are saying that at least 3 people were killed, 9 were injured, and also in Tape Allahu Akbar, a neighborhood in Bandar Abbas, which is witnessing continued airstrikes for another night. At least 8 people were injured as a result of an attack to a so-called residential

0: Valeria, according to Iranian sources, indeed, and one person lost his life. Also, railway infrastructure and roads in Hormuzgan province were targeted. In one incident, we know that two people were injured. Also, the airport, as you mentioned, in Iran Shahr was attacked. Damages are reported. We know that at least one person has been injured in that attack. And also, we know that there are contradictory reports about attacks in Kish Island. In that regard, last but not the least, Iranians are talking about their retaliatory strikes. The army confirmed a round of attack on a U.S. military base in Jordan.
1: Several explosions have been heard in Qatar in the past hour. Authorities have warned the public about an incoming Iranian barrage, with sounds of interceptions heard in the capital, Doha. Iran's been carrying out strikes targeting American assets in the region. Attacks have been reported in Kuwait, Bahrain, and Jordan. Earlier, Qatar released a statement condemning the retaliatory strikes and says it considers them, quote, a blatant violation of the sovereignty of these countries and a flagrant breach of international law. Well, Qatar has released a statement denying Israeli media reports that alleged the country had agreed to participate in military action against Iran. Zain Basrabi has more from Doha.
2: Qatar's denial is key to Qatar maintaining its foreign policy positioning as a neutral country with a non-aggression policy towards regional allies and really in any international conflict. Let me read to you the statement. The International Media Office expresses the state of Qatar's categorical rejection of the false reports published by Israeli media outlets in which they claimed that Qatar had agreed to participate in a military action against the Islamic Republic of Iran. The office confirms that these allegations were circulated by individuals seeking to drag the state of Qatar into the conflict, undermine its pivotal role in mediation, and push the region towards further escalation and chaos. In this context, it notes that Qatari officials have repeatedly affirmed since the beginning of the conflict that the state of Qatar has not and will not participate in any military action against any of the neighboring countries. The office also emphasizes that the state of Qatar will not allow such misleading allegations to undermine its ongoing diplomatic efforts to end the conflict, as it will continue its good offices in coordination with its regional and international partners to reach a comprehensive and sustainable agreement that addresses the concerns of all parties involved. So in this statement, it makes clear that it is protecting its neutral political position, that it is safeguarding its role as a mediator in this current conflict, that it is messaging to Iran that it did not participate in any operational, it has no operational role in terms of carrying out attacks against any Iranian targets. And once again, Qatar is doing what it has done since the beginning of this conflict, which every GCC country has done since the beginning of this conflict, which is call for de-escalation and dialogue.
1: Syrian authorities say they've stopped an attempt to smuggle a large shipment of weapons to Hezbollah from Iraq. The Interior Ministry said specialized units intercepted the shipment at the border crossing between Syria and Iraq before it entered Syrian territory. They uncovered long-range missiles and drones inside a vehicle. Iraq says it will form a high-level committee to investigate the incident. Hezbollah denies any activities on Syrian soil. Al Jazeera's Heidi Pett has more from Froum in southern Lebanon.
3: This seizure by Syria is part of a broader reshaping of the region that has occurred over the last couple of years, particularly the fall of the Assad regime in Syria. It used to be a very popular land route for Iran to traffic weapons and cash to its partner here in Lebanon, Hezbollah. They went from Iran across Iraq through Syria and then here into Lebanon. And under the Assads, they had very little trouble with that. But since the new president, Ahmed al-Sharaa, took power in Syria, he has been cracking down on that cross-border smuggling. This isn't actually the first time that they've made announcements about having prevented this. In fact, not long after the war broke out here again in March, he announced that his authorities had located and managed to destroy tunnels in the mountains between Lebanon and Syria that Hezbollah had been using to traffic weapons. And the drying up of that route has proved to be a difficulty for them here in getting resupplies of weapons, of cash that would ordinarily be making their way here in southern Lebanon that they would be using to fight against Israeli military who are positioned on the hills. Just behind me here, you can see the parts of southern Lebanon that the Israelis are continuing to occupy. Now, President Ahmed al-Sharaa in Syria is under a lot of pressure to take even more action, in fact, not just stopping the smuggling routes, but in fact, the US President Donald Trump is putting a lot of pressure on him to intervene militarily here inside Lebanon.

0: on. Up to this point, he has resisted that pressure. He said that it's not something that he's interested in. Hezbollah, for its part, has denied that it is active on Syrian territory, and it has described these allegations as fabricated. Heidi Pett, Al Jazeera, Froon, southern Lebanon.
1: Protests have erupted across Ukraine after President Volodymyr Zelensky dismissed Defense Minister Mykhailo Fedorov. It comes as part of sweeping changes to his government. Zelensky says the move is intended to unite the government around Ukraine's wartime priorities. Audrey McAlpine reports from Kyiv.
2: Protesters in Kyiv chant the name of Defense Minister Mykhailo Fedorov. President Volodymyr Zelensky unexpectedly dismissed him on Thursday. He also removed the prime minister. Zelensky says the decision was meant to bring greater unity to Ukraine's government during the war with Russia.
3: It seems the president was talking about the growing rift between Fedorov and the head of Ukraine's armed forces, General Sirsky, who both represent two very different schools of thought on how to fight the war.
4: We need change to win, and Sirsky is a very old and very conservative military general, and he have a very big old problem, and biggest problem, he not wanna change.
2: Fedorov was in office only 6 months, but in that time, he enacted sweeping reforms that proved popular. And many attribute Ukraine's recent momentum in the war with Russia to his changes.
5: My friends who are now in the front line and who are military and defending us, they fully support Mykhailo Fedorov, and one of the reasons because they see the real results of his currency.
3: While Fedorov's removal reveals a rift at the highest levels of leadership in Kyiv, it also shows a desire for reforms that could help carry Ukraine and its military into the future. Audrey McAlpine, Al Jazeera, Kyiv.
1: Wildfires in central Canada have sparked air quality concerns across parts of the country and the United States. The fires have triggered evacuations and destroyed indigenous communities, generating a toxic haze that has forced some residents to stay indoors. Matthew Torres reports.
6: New video from a pilot flying over Ontario. Thick and large smoke billowing in the sky. Wildfires ravaging across central Canada have only intensified.
7: Thousands of Canadians' lives have been upended or being upended by the wildfires across this country.
6: Dramatic footage captures large flames surrounding a freight train. The crew members on board were able to escape unharmed.
8: You guys got a light now or what?
6: There are more than 800 active wildfires right now. At least 100 are considered out of control, evacuating and destroying homes. Several Indigenous First Nation communities were among those to face the wildfires' devastation.
9: One of our communities completely burnt down from fire, and it was very, very disheartening.
6: This is what Toronto looks like this week. An orange haze blankets over the largest city in Canada, putting at risk some of the city's most vulnerable population.
10: I'm of course not happy because of air is contaminated and I don't know what to do. I have filters in the house running and I have some kind of allergy on the smoke.
11: Smoke from the wildfires has now drifted into the United States. Air quality has deteriorated across the Northeast. Here in the nation's capital, we are expecting air quality levels to get worse as well, as we prepare to see hazier skies within the next couple of days.
6: It's hard to avoid the darker skies in Boston. 1,200 kilometers away in Michigan, smoke looks like fog for drivers. The city of Detroit's air quality is currently the worst rank in major cities across the world. Residents are asked to limit time outdoors, like in most cities. Back in Ontario,
10: it's creating more and more concern.
6: Scientists say the wildfires are exposing a need to address climate change. They say as Canada gets hotter, the fires get worse.
12: I think you have to be silly if you're not going to be concerned about climate change. It's definitely here, it's definitely happening, and it's happening globally.
6: Matthew Torres, Al Jazeera, Washington.
1: Flash flooding along the Guadalupe River in the U.S. state of Texas has killed at least two people, with hundreds of others rescued from the rising waters. Governor Greg Abbott said more rains expected in the hardest hit areas over the coming days.

0: days. The flash flooding is taking place on the same river that last year burst its banks. Over 130 people died in what was the deadliest inland flood in the US for over 40 years. Time for a short break here in Al Jazeera. When we come back, a record year for the US stock market. But are everyday Americans benefiting? That's coming up on This Is America. Stay with us.
1: As Mexico co-hosts the World Cup, a lawyer and mother, determined to protect her daughter from gender violence, takes her fight to the pitch, creating a football team and a safe space for young people.
2: Valores como la inclusión, el respeto, la equidad.
1: Mexico, football without fear. A witness documentary on Al Jazeera.
3: That Rwanda across the border, the commanders here say their role is to make sure that Goma is protected.
4: People there are not afraid of tear gas. We have seen ruin tear gas.
5: Police have been trying to arrest some of the protesters.
3: This camp was supposed to be temporary. Now there are more than 200,000 Sudanese refugees.

0: You're watching Al Jazeera. A reminder of our top stories here this hour. US President Donald Trump has ordered the FBI to investigate Chinese interference in the 2020 elections. Trump said the federal government starting the process of declassifying thousands of files relating to what he called shocking vulnerabilities in the country's electoral system. Trump says that this enabled Beijing to acquire data on millions of US voters. The US military has launched a new wave of airstrikes bombing several cities and civilian infrastructure in Iran. American forces have struck coastal cities along the Strait of Hormuz. Explosions have been reported in the port cities of Bandar Abbas and Kamir, as well as on Keshem Island. And Syrian authorities say they've stopped an attempt to smuggle a large shipment of weapons, including missiles and drones, to Hezbollah from Iraq. The shipment was on its way to Lebanon, where Hezbollah is based. Hezbollah denies any activities on Syrian soil. And there have been protests across Ukraine after President Volodymyr Zelensky dismissed the defense minister in a sweeping government reshuffle. Zelensky says the move is intended to unite the government, but not everyone is on board. Time to hand you over now to Alex Marquardt and the rest of the team in Washington, D.C. for This is America.
1: This is America, and this is Wall Street, where major stock indexes have hit record highs this year. Donald Trump points to the stock market as evidence the economy is booming. But can that wealth be transferred to average Americans who are still dealing with a cost of living crisis? I'll have more on that coming up. But first, over to Alex Marquardt in our Washington, D.C. studio.
2: Thanks very much, Kristen. Donald Trump does celebrate those stock market milestones, proudly claiming them as proof that he is improving the economy for the American people. But those successes aren't necessarily making their way from Wall Street to the rest of the United States, with nearly half of American households not earning enough to make ends meet. That's according to the Brookings Institute. The wealth gap is now the widest it has been in three decades. So how can the average Americans benefit from this?
3: Right now, there's no inflation. Everybody thought there would be. All we have is billions of dollars of cash pouring into our country. We have a great thing going. I think we're going to have the richest economy you've ever seen. We have money coming in that we've never even thought about.
4: We had the best economy in the history of our country, but we're blowing it away now. When this stuff starts opening up, you're not going to see anything like it probably ever again.
5: Inflation is plummeting. Incomes are rising fast. The roaring economy is roaring like never before.
6: The stock market hit a new high today again, and oil is going to come charging down. And with oil comes everything else.

0: incredible. Inflation is way down. That means prices are coming way down, and we're doing a great job.
1: One of Donald Trump's solutions to the wealth gap is his initiative called Trump Accounts. He's on a mission to get more Americans invested in the stock market. Al Jazeera's Kristen Salumi has more from New York.
2: The U.S. president rang the opening bell of the New York Stock Exchange at the White House, surrounded by what he hopes will be the next generation of investors.
3: On Saturday, July 4th, our administration deposited one-time seed contributions of $1,000 each into the Trump accounts of over 500,000 American children. It's a lot.
2: The heads of the New York Stock Exchange and NASDAQ were also on hand to pledge their support for the Trump accounts, now available to every U.S. citizen born between 2025 and 2028.
4: Capitalism and the ability to participate in this country is the best thing that we can give to the next generation.
2: Children who qualify receive $1,000 from the government to be invested in the stock market. No withdrawals allowed until the child turns 18. Families can add up to $5,000 a year tax-free. Those who do could have as much as $180,000 saved in that time, based on the average market performance. And even those who don't add another cent would likely see their account grow to around $3,500.
5: Currently, about 60% of all Americans have some money in the stock market, most through their retirement savings accounts. The Trump accounts are an attempt to increase the percentage of Americans who invest.
6: Is your money working hard for you? Do you know where your money is today is the big question.
2: Judy Herbst conducts free workshops on investing as the executive director of the nonprofit group Savvy Ladies.
6: Build your financial confidence.
2: She believes this will encourage many parents to start accounts they might otherwise be reluctant to.
7: Savings is just savings. That's just cash. How can you grow your money and make your money work harder for you? That is all about investing in yourself, and that's investing. So having the opportunity to have an investment account is very motivating.
2: But Emily Brown Baker, who's hoping to start a family soon, says there are more pressing issues.
8: I mean, I'll take the free $1,000, but, you know, that just doesn't make what we really need is affordable child care.
2: And any investing comes with some risk, but for a society facing a growing wealth gap, the Trump accounts politically appear to be a safe bet. Kristen Salumi, Al Jazeera, New York.
1: And I'm joined now by Adam Michel. He is the Director of Tax Policy Studies at the Cato Institute, as well as Jeff Ferry, who is the Chief Economist Emeritus at the Coalition for a Prosperous America. Adam, Jeff, thanks so much for being with us. Adam, I want to start with you. You heard there Trump, as he so often does, touting the strength of the stock markets. It's clearly a major marker for him in terms of the health of the economy. But how much of the story of the health of America's economy do those numbers tell us?
9: It's certainly an important part of the story, right? The stock market is just telling you the value of American companies, and that value is dependent on the services and goods they're providing to Americans at every income level. It's not just the Americans that own those companies, which is a sizable chunk of the population, but all the Americans that are employed by those companies and buying their services. And so I think it is an indicator. It is not the only indicator. But broadly speaking, the economy is also doing pretty well. You have unemployment remains low. Consumer spending hasn't cratered. So a lot of the sort of doomsday scenarios certainly haven't played out.
1: As we get into this discussion, I just want to take a quick look at how life has gotten more difficult financially for Americans. Between when President Trump first ran for office, that was back in 2016, and today, the lives of average Americans have become much more expensive. Energy, for one, is a leading factor, with prices 70% higher than 10 years ago. Next is housing, with the cost of renting or buying a home nearly 50% more than it was back in 2016. And even food has seen a major increase of 34% over that same period. But the median income for a household has remained relatively stagnant, up just 11%. So, Jeff, how can markets hit record highs when people can't afford groceries?
10: Well, that's an easy question. The stock market is a popularity contest, really, based on the billions and trillions of dollars that investment funds have to invest. And they're also hyper-excited about the AI revolution right now, that they've bid up stocks to extraordinary levels. So I think there's a very strong disconnect between what goes on in the financial markets and what goes on in the average daily life of the average American who makes 100% of his or her income through his or her job.
1: So a rising tide does not lift all boats?
10: Absolutely not.
1: Adam, when you look at some of the polling out there, only 33% of Americans approve of Trump's handling of the economy. And this is, again, as the markets are at record highs. If those numbers are that good across those different indices, why aren't people feeling that?
9: So I think what you described in the statistics there is an inflation story. Americans hate inflation. Prices have gone up. It's eroding real wages. It's making it harder to buy things at the grocery store. And those are all policy decisions. You can see the administration, the war in Iran is raising prices for energy, which goes into things all across the economy. The tariffs raise prices on things coming across the border. The immigration crackdown also makes it harder for people to live their lives and to meet their needs. But most importantly is the massive federal deficit we have, which Republicans talk a big game about. But when the government spends well beyond its means, that turns into inflation. When we have massive deficits, the way that's made up is through inflation. The government can either raise the revenue through taxes or inflate it away. And the choice they're making is raising prices on Americans, the sort of sneaky mm-hmm. hidden tax that's regressive, that hurts the Americans, that hurts lower income Americans the most.
1: So, Jeff, how do you right size this economy so more of society actually feels its strength?
10: Well, I've been saying for years now that the big problem in America is that we've allowed all of our high-value industries to emigrate offshore, and we now have millions of workers working in low-wage industries like food and hospitality and so on. And what we need to do is to reshore the industries that pay good wages to workers and invest in this country. Now, the irony is, you mentioned 2016. So since then, we've had Trump, Biden, and Trump as president. And in all three of those administrations, they talked a good game about reshoring industries, but they have not done enough to do that. And so, as you mentioned, the average American household is suffering from stagnating income. They're working in a lower, actually, you know, if you correct for inflation, millions of people are working in lower wage jobs than they were 10 years ago or 20 or 30 years ago. They're working fewer hours. And meanwhile, costs continue to rise. And there's a number of reasons for that. The worst offenders, as you mentioned, are food, housing, and health care. You didn't mention health care. That's terrible as well. I mean, there are things the government could do to address those problems, but it's not really doing them. It's getting distracted by things like war in the Mideast. You know, every president, you know, going back to Thomas Jefferson, frankly, gets distracted by the excitement of a war in some far-off place and ignores domestic problems.
1: When you look at some of the other indicators, Adam, you've got GDP growing, you've got unemployment low. Consumer sentiment is in the basement. And again, of course, we've already talked about the stock market. So are the traditional measures out of sync with how Americans actually feel?
9: There's some disconnect there where the way Americans are feeling when you ask people how they see their community doing,
1: right.
9: they tell you it's very negative, that sentiment. When you say, how are you doing in your life, it's actually a little bit more rosy. But again, the inflation story is what is really dragging people down. Over the longer haul, the story is, I think, much more positive. Over the last decade or so, wages at the bottom have been growing faster than wages at the top. Income inequality has been shrinking. Wages are up over a longer period of time. The problem is this high inflationary cycle we've got ourselves in, which again is, Jeff said that the government could do things here. I want the government to get out of the way. The government is almost always the problem here rather than the solution.
1: Well, in this case, at least in some regards, the government is stepping up with a new original idea, if you will, that I want to get your thoughts on. As we've heard, one of the Trump administration's major initiatives that they've rolled out to get the American people into these powerful stock markets are the so-called Trump accounts. And it was sold by the Treasury Secretary Scott Bessent like this on CNBC. Take a listen.

0: 38% of the American public has, or American households have, no stake in our great equity market. That, you know, maybe they have jobs at the companies, but they don't participate in the stock appreciation. And I think the Trump accounts are one of the ways that are going to remedy that. So every child under 18 can have one. Children who were born during this administration get $1,000 a seed investment from Treasury.
1: So this is $1,000 into a fund for every American child. Those funds track the S&P index. Jeff, is this a serious answer to the wealth gap, or is it more symbolic?
2: No, this is classic Donald Trump theatrical symbolic moves, like coming down a golden crusted escalator in 2015. $1,000 for an infant today, I mean, it's nice, but by the time he or she is 18 or 21, that'll be worth $3,000 or $4,000. You know, look, the problem is that the average American, what the only thing they've got to sell is their labor. They've got to get a job and get a good pay. What we've seen in the last 30, 40 years is gross exaggeration of inequality in this country. According to one study, the top 20 richest people in the U.S. today have wealth which accounts for 12% of U.S. GDP. At the height of the Gilded Age, those same people, in other words, Rockefeller and Carnegie and Mellon, they had wealth that accounted for only 3% of GDP. So we've concentrated an enormous amount of wealth in a very small tier of rich people, and it's the middle class that are suffering because we do have tax programs that help out the very poor. The problem the Republicans have is they're really interested in the wealthy, and Donald Trump, for his entire life, has wanted to be well accepted by the very rich of Wall Street, where he never was accepted. So now he's groveling to them, and that's fine for him. And the Democrats' problem is they're too interested on transferring money from the middle class and the upper class to the poor. So nobody is looking at the middle class. What I'm interested in is saying, what about the working man and the working woman trying to raise a family? They need good jobs at good incomes.
1: Adam, how do you see it? Because you've written that the Trump accounts are a good idea with bad design. So what is good, and what would you do to fix it?
3: Yeah, that's exactly right. The Trump account, the idea of a Trump account giving people an easy way to save for their kids early in life is a tremendous idea. The problem is that the accounts are actually designed in a way where this is the least tax advantage thing you can do with your money if you're trying to save for your kids' futures. At saving for my children, I should put my money in a 529 or even a taxable account. A Trump account is taxed at higher rates than those other versions. So beyond the $1,000 handout, Trump accounts don't really have a use case. But that doesn't mean that they can't be reformed. The problem is we have about a dozen of these special accounts for saving. And it's the complexity that keeps Americans from fully utilizing them. So simplifying the system, creating what's called a universal savings account that has been used around the world so that people can put their money in and then not have strings attached to it, make it actually tax advantaged. These are the reforms that will get more Americans, give more Americans the ability to access some of that stock market performance that we've been talking about.
1: One phrase that we're hearing more often these days from economists is that this is a K-shaped economy. I want to ask you about that, but our Bernard Smith explains.
4: The K-shaped economy helps explain what's behind the growing gap between the rich and poor in America. So for the top 20% of U.S. workers, those on $175,000 a year, their net worth is up by 25% in the past 3 years. But for the bottom 20%, those making less than $33,000 a year, their net worth has gone up by just 13%. So what explains this divergence? It's housing, stocks, and inflation. The high earners own 54% of all the mortgages, while those on $33,000 or less own only 3% of the mortgages. And it's rising properties that are a big driver of the wealth gap. Then there's stocks. The top 20% own 76% of all US stocks, and the market has been on an upward trend for the last decade. And lastly, inflation. Not everyone is affected equally. If you're well off, you felt your cost of living increase by 46%. But those on the lowest wages felt their cost of living go up by 57%. It seems the further you travel down the K, the harder it is to climb back up. Bernard Smith, Al Jazeera, Washington.
1: Jeff, do you see things as starkly as those two branches?
2: Yes, absolutely. I think we are in a K-shaped economy, and I

0: think the spending patterns that you see in certain businesses, you know, the high-end retailers are doing very well. Dollar General is doing very well. It's the middle-income retailers and consumer spending type businesses that are doing less well. So, yeah, we have a problem. And, you know, this shouldn't be a surprise to anyone, because the purpose of globalization, which began around 1990, was it was felt that middle-class workers, in particular certain industries, certain unionized workers, were earning too much. So the people who thought they were very smart, many of them advising Bill Clinton prior to that, some of them were advising Reagan. It's not about party. It's about the stupidity of economists who said, let's force American workers to compete with Mexico, China, Malaysia, and Indonesia. And what it did is it forced wages down in many industries. And if you look back, you can see that 6% of U.S. income has moved from labor to capital over the last 40 years. That's a huge amount of money. That's like $1 trillion has moved away from workers and towards a return on capital. That's why the stock market's accelerating. And that's why we see more inequality today than we have, you know, according to one survey, at any time since 1947.
1: How much of a policy failure is this K-shaped economy, Adam?
2: It is a policy failure. To the extent that if inflation is what's eating into people's wages, making it harder to make ends meet, this is because Washington hasn't focused, has either pursued the wrong policies or hasn't gotten out of the way. Whether it be prices because of increased costs at the gas pump and energy prices, or costs of goods and services, taxes on goods coming across the border, the debt and the deficit are also big pressure points on inflation. All of these things could be fixed. Washington is choosing not to fix them.
1: Another record figure that we have, Jeff, is a third of household wealth now sits in stocks. A third. So if the markets turn sharply tomorrow, who gets hurt the worst?
0: Well, if the markets collapse, yes, then the very rich will get hurt. I mean, Elon Musk may have to suffer the ignominy of going from a trillionaire
1: to a
0: centibillionaire. I mean, you're focusing a little too much on wealth. What we need to focus on in our economy is income. How do people earn good incomes? And as I keep saying, most people don't earn good incomes through investments. I mean, part of the housing problem is that the stock market rising up so much has led to house prices following it up, and that's made it more unaffordable for, you know, what my dad used to call the average working Joe to save up and afford a house. So, you know, we've got a terrible problem of inequality here, and it is a policy mistake, but fundamentally, neither party has a really sound economic growth strategy. Inflation, which Adam quite rightly says is a huge problem, is really a reaction to the fact that these politicians have no growth strategy. If you want to have a growth strategy, you've got to say, what are the industries that can help us grow most effectively over the next 10 years, and how do we position our country to succeed in those industries without micromanaging the economy? And that's very doable.
1: Well, you bring up a good point. Let's talk about wages, because there's data from a report last month from the Bank of America. It shows that lower income wage is growing at 4.1%. That is now above middle and high level income. So the gap is closing. So, Adam, doesn't that undercut this argument that the economy is leaving the workers behind?
2: Yes, certainly. I don't think that it is as dire as all of these stories would lead you to believe. And the framing of the economy being sort of workers against capitalists, or capital versus labor, is, I think, getting it all backwards. Workers need new machines, new tools, new technology to be more productive, to compete on the world stage. And so you really need both of these things together. The sort of either-or framing, I think, is really misleading. And we need more investment, which comes from stock market performance. We need more investment in physical things here in America, new technology, in order for the American people to keep getting those higher wages. And so I think it's an all the above. It's getting out of the way and letting those investments flow to the places in the economy where they're needed most.
1: You mentioned, Jeff, the concentration of wealth at the highest. This is the highest wealth concentration that we've seen since 1989. At the same time, as I just mentioned, those wages are converging. So what does it tell us that Americans are earning more evenly, but they're owning more unequally than at any point in a generation?
0: I think you're trying to read too much into these broad average statistics. You know, over 1 year, wages may be up 4.3%, and it may be half a point more than the average consumer price index. But remember, first of all, the consumer price index is doctored. The government officials who run it have not allowed the price of cell phones and automobiles and other electronics to truly reflect price increases. So that's doctored. I don't believe everything in the CPI, number one. Number two, what voters and people trying to run a family react to is the price of groceries, the price of, again, of housing and of health care. And all those things have risen by much more than 3 or 4 or 5% over the last 5 years. I mean, there was a survey out this morning that what was the figure? Was it 40-something percent? No, 66 of Americans said the cost of groceries is unaffordable. Asked to describe it, they said it's unaffordable. And when you read things like the conviction or the case, I shouldn't say conviction, I think they settled out of court, all the egg producers in America, there are like four of them, they had a conspiracy to maintain prices far above market levels. So we've got these problems, and the government makes steps here and there to do things about it, but there's no fundamental reform.
1: So we have wealth concentration also becoming a major political issue for a very good reason, as well as some of the very low taxes that some of the richest people pay. You mentioned Elon Musk. He's obviously one of them. Jeff, is there an economic case for taxing wealth versus income?
2: So there is not an economic case for taxing wealth rather than income. The statistics that you allude to there, that the wealthiest Americans pay lower tax rates than the lowest income Americans, is simply not true. There was a study that was put out under the Biden administration that showed that the wealthiest 92 Americans paid average tax rates of about 60% when you put all their taxes in. And so the United States actually has the most progressive tax system in the developed world. Our rich people pay a larger share of federal taxes than almost anywhere else in the world. And so the solution is not higher taxes. I think if anything, taxes are the problem. Instead, we should be focusing on getting the government out of the way of markets. We should be lowering taxes on everyone. And the idea that wealth is a problem that needs to be solved is precisely backwards. Wealth is what fuels all of the companies that hire and employ and raise the wages of Americans. Elon Musk and Jeff Bezos' wealth is not gold bars in the back of their closet. It's shares in ongoing productive businesses that if the government raises taxes on them, you then have to liquidate parts of productive ongoing concerns that are employing Americans, and that would be detrimental for Americans up and down the income scale, not just those few people.
1: Jeff, we only have about 45 seconds left, but please respond.
0: I think the wealth, the richness of companies like Amazon and Apple have led to billions of dollars of investment in China, which have made Americans unemployed. But in fact, I don't support those wealth taxes like Gavin Newsom's wealth tax because they will just screw things up. What we need is for people to earn a good living. People want a paycheck, not a welfare check. Taxes are just a way of the politicians distracting us from the real issue.
1: All right. Well, we have to leave our discussion there. Adam Michel, the director of tax policy studies at the Cato Institute, and Jeff Ferry, back on the show, the chief economist emeritus at the Coalition for a Prosperous America. Thank you both for joining us today. Really appreciate it. And that'll do it from myself and the team here in Washington. I'm going to hand it back to Kristen Salumi in New York and then Al Jazeera's global headquarters in Doha. Thanks so much for joining us.
3: Thanks, Alex. We'll be back tomorrow with another edition of This is America. That's 1830 GMT or 2:30 p.m. Eastern Time here in the United States. See you then.
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10: This is one of the places where it all began. New Orleans, the home of jazz. And as you can hear, music is still very much a part of the city's life. Now, any story about American music leads back here. Jazz is that in a nutshell. In the late 1800s, black communities here took the rhythms of enslaved ancestors and mixed them with the city's European and Caribbean heritage. What they created spread fast across the states, carried north as millions of black families left the segregated South. Didn't take long for jazz superstars like Louis Armstrong to take that sound global, the first big American musical export. Now in the 50s, even the State Department saw that as an opportunity. That's Louis Armstrong, by the way. It began sending prominent racially integrated jazz bands on global tours to counter Soviet influence during the Cold War. It was labeled at the time as America's secret weapon, a blue note in a minor key.

0: Hello, everybody. I'm Rashad Salamat. This is Al Jazeera, live from Doha. Our top stories. U.S. President Donald Trump accuses China of wide-scale interference in the 2020 election, claiming millions of voter files were compromised.
1: The People's Republic of China carried out what is believed to be the largest compromise of election data in history.
0: The United States intensifies its attacks on Iran, civilian sites including airports, railways, and bridges targeted in a sixth consecutive night of military strikes. As hundreds of wildfires burn across Canada, over the border, millions of Americans are affected by toxic air. And
2: Donald Trump says the American economy is booming, with Wall Street repeatedly hitting record highs. But are average Americans profiting from that success? That's later on This Is America.
0: President Donald Trump has ordered the FBI to investigate Chinese interference in the 2020 elections. He made the announcement during a primetime presidential address to the nation. Trump saying that the federal government is starting the process of declassifying thousands of files relating to what he called shocking vulnerabilities in the country's electoral system, which, according to him, enabled Beijing to acquire data on millions of U.S. voters.
1: The documents cover five major areas of concern. First, they show that over a period of years, starting during the 2020 election cycle, the People's Republic of China carried out what is believed to be the largest compromise of election data in history, resulting in China's illicit acquisition of 220 million U.S. voter files. That information includes names, addresses, phone numbers, political party preferences, and other sensitive data that would be needed to register to vote and engage in other nefarious activities, which is exactly what was happening.
0: President Jordan has more from Washington.
3: The U.S. President Donald Trump used a primetime speech here in the United States to accuse the Chinese government of trying to undermine the integrity of the 2020 presidential election, an election which Donald Trump lost to Joe Biden, incidentally. The U.S. President also said that there are many vulnerabilities in state and local election systems which have made it possible for the Chinese to exploit and disseminate malign information in order to dissuade voters from choosing their preferred candidates, and indirectly blaming the Chinese for his loss back in 2000.

0: 2020. The president also said that there was collusion by members of the so-called deep state, people who worked for the federal government, people Donald Trump has long accused of being aligned with the Democratic Party in this country, people who were trying to undermine Donald Trump's first term in office between 2017 and 2021. The president said that all of this information is being declassified, that there will be a rollout of this information in the coming hours and into Friday here in the United States. And he said that this is all the more reason why members of Congress need to pass something called the Save America Act, a law that, if it were passed, would tighten the process for how people can register to vote, how they would establish their eligibility to vote, including proving that they are U.S. citizens and thus eligible to cast ballots in local and federal elections, as well as try to close the gaps so that ballot boxes can't be stuffed, as it were, or votes eliminated from computer software that counts electronic ballots, as well as ballots being fraudulently created and added to vote totals, thus throwing off the accuracy of the vote, particularly in federal elections.
1: Eric Ham is a U.S. political analyst and author of the book The GOP Civil War: Inside the Battle for the Soul of the Republican Party. He joins us now from Washington, D.C. Eric, thanks for joining us. What did you make of this speech?
2: Well, we knew that the speech was certainly going to have its shocks and surprises. The fact that the president actually called out China and also somehow put much of the blame on China actually does a disservice to the fact that many within the intelligence community knows that while China certainly does engage in political interference, they do it for both sides, not for one or the other. And the fact that we know China is a strategic competitor of the United States, and that there is so much and so many companies, so many businesses that are looking to break into the Chinese market. We know President Donald Trump, during his Beijing summit, took many CEOs to China. This certainly is not going to bode well for many of those businesses that were hoping to be able to do business in that very lucrative market.
1: Well, that's one aspect. But what about the timing here in the middle of a conflict with Iran and also with the midterm elections around the corner?
2: Well, to say nothing of the fact this was politically tone deaf, President Donald Trump is grappling with his lowest approval ratings, any that he has had since coming into office back in 2017. And the fact that you're right, the midterm elections are just months away. President Donald Trump's party is already struggling, trying to maintain control. This speech tonight does nothing to shape the trajectory of the race, nor does it actually embolden the president with his vaunted base, the base that he is going to need for turnout. But of course, that base is becoming increasingly demoralized, given the fact that they see a president who simply has not stood by many of his central campaign promises.
1: Well, that's just it. So was this, in a way, a speech designed to try and bring that base together once again? Because something that they were quite unified upon was that it was a fraud, the 2020 election.
2: Well, it certainly does. President Donald Trump is trying to revive that spirit using grievance and victimhood as a way to shield himself, to somehow electrify that once dominant and powerful base, a base that has saw not only him catapulted him to two presidential elections, but also made MAGA a clearly powerful political force in U.S. politics. However, what we're seeing here is a president who perhaps is showing his desperation now, using such outlandish claims to somehow try to embolden himself and his party in a midterm election that is looking more and more like Democrats will certainly take control of.
1: Do you think that he stands a chance? I mean, it's a good 4 months off, these elections.
2: It is, but given considering the fact that we're talking an election from 6 years ago, this simply isn't enough to actually move the needle. Many MAGA voters simply, while they may recognize or think that there was election interference, they believe that situation was in fact rectified when President Donald Trump won in 2024. And not only did he win in 2024, but we know that he did more to actually move the needle, particularly with Latino and African-American voters, as well as winning in those key battleground states. So the president actually was making inroads with key voters that Republicans historically had struggled with. And now what we're seeing here is as an economy continues to crater, inflation continues to rise, and the president is

0: those gains are looking like they may be tremendous losses for the president. And this move to somehow suggest that it was China, Barack Obama, and other nefarious government forces is simply not going to be enough to undo the damage that President Donald Trump himself has already engaged in.
1: Eric, I mean, he is fixated on this. I mean, to the point now that perhaps some would say that maybe there's no smoke without fire.
0: That's exactly what we're seeing play out here. And again, we're talking about pocketbook issues that are going to drive this election. And in addition to that, we see that if you go back to the NATO summit that took place just a week ago, President Donald Trump is looking more and more isolated among many of the U.S. allies. And now poking China, a strategic competitor, a country that many U.S. allies are now leaning on, recognizing that China, not the United States, is the more predictable partner. This simply is not going to embolden the United States with its allies and with the rest of the world. And so what we're seeing here is the president made a massive geopolitical misstep, but also a domestic political problem as well, given what we saw from tonight. And the fact that he railed against major media outlets that refused to cover this and now suggested that somehow they will be threatened as a result of that. What we see here is a president who is increasingly desperate, politically paranoid, and becoming undone, given the fact that right now it's his base that is unraveling, and he simply doesn't have the magic, the fire, to be able to turn things around.
1: Eric, thank you so much for joining us. Eric Ham, the U.S. political analyst, joining us out of Washington, D.C. Now, Ina Tangen is chairman of the Asia Narrative Substack and also a senior fellow with the Center for International Governance Innovation. He thinks Trump's announcement is more about domestic politics and is unlikely to draw serious reaction from Beijing.
2: This is really old information. If you go back to 2015, there was 190-plus million records that were put online, not because anyone hacked it, but simply through incompetence. 198 million also in 2017, and there was 4.6 million records from Illinois that were released. And why? Well, it had to do with the vendors making mistakes, not actual hacks. Have there been actual hacks? Yes. Is voter registration information of interest? Yes. Can you purchase it online? Yes. So, and I mean legally. I was involved in running elections, and I used to routinely, when we were preparing for them, purchase the voter rolls so that I had an indication of who was voting where. You don't get individual information, you just get areas of interest. So this is old hat. I think if you started talking to people in China, there would be a massive shrug. This is just politics as usual for Donald Trump. He wants to motivate his base. Not clear how they're going to do anything. It's too late to change any election laws. But he wants to motivate them to put pressure on their congressional representatives and senators to pass this Save America Act. Now, why? He believes that curtailing women and younger voters could help him maintain control of the House and the Senate. So we'll have to see how they react. He hasn't stated that he's going to add additional tariffs. If China had done so terribly in the past, he said, yeah, I'm going to put 2,000% tariffs. I'm just exaggerating. This is, like I said, collective yawn. This is internal politics. This is Donald Trump trying to maintain control. There was inferences, but if you start looking at the documents that have been put out there, at least the ones that I've seen, what they are is a rehash of very old things, an attempt to say, oh, look at all this evidence, when in fact there's nothing there. I think there's probably more interest in the Epstein files and the 3 million missing pages than any of this stuff. But, you know, it'll be rehashed. We'll see what happens politically. But for China, I don't think this changes anything.
1: The U.S. military has launched a new wave of airstrikes, bombing several cities and infrastructure in Iran. Washington and Tehran have been trading daily attacks for nearly a week. U.S. forces have struck coastal cities along the Strait of Hormuz. Explosions were reported in the port cities of Bandar Abbas and Sirik. Iranian state media says that a total of 5 bridges in the south of the country were hit, killing at least 7 people and wounding 9 others.

0: Keshem Island, a critical oil export hub off Iran's coast, has also come under attack. An airport in the southeast of the country also been attacked, causing a power outage in the area. U.S. Central Command, CENTCOM, says the strikes are aimed at degrading Tehran's military capabilities. Now, let's have a look at this. This is the aftermath of a U.S. air attack on a bridge in Bandar Abbas. It links the port city to other cities further inland. Iran state television is reporting that several people have been injured in U.S. attacks on a railway substation there. CENTCOM has released this video of U.S. Marines boarding an oil tanker in the Gulf of Oman. American forces have redirected three commercial vessels. CENTCOM says they were trying to run the blockade. U.S. forces also disabled one other tanker. CENTCOM spokesman Captain Tim Hawkins has told Al Jazeera in an exclusive interview that the Strait of Hormuz remains open.
1: Traffic continues to flow through the Strait of Hormuz. Let me say that again. Traffic continues to flow through the Strait of Hormuz. It is open, and a number of commercial ships have used it in just the last 7 days, and they continue to use it even as we speak, and largely because of the work that the U.S. military has done in clearing mines and ensuring that the pathways are safe and available for free and open flow of traffic, which includes ships carrying global goods and energy supplies that are vital for both the region and the global economies.
0: Tahir, the Saudi has been following the attacks on Iran and has this update from Tehran.
2: While Iranian southern coastal cities and islands have been coming under fire as the American airstrikes continue for yet another night, and over the past few hours we have been receiving reports about sounds of explosions and airstrikes taking place in different cities, including in Ahvaz, in Qeshm Island, in the vicinity of the Strait of Hormuz, the largest island indeed, also in Bushehr, in Dashti, in Bustan, quite close to the Iraqi border, in Sirik, which is overseeing the Strait of Hormuz, and also in Bandar el-Lingeh. But speaking of the infrastructural attacks, I would say compared to the previous nights, we have been witnessing more air strikes targeting infrastructure of the country, specifically in the southern areas. We know that two bridges were attacked in the vicinity of Khamir port, as a result of which the state TV and local authorities are saying that at least three people were killed, nine were injured, and also in Tape Allahu Akbar, a neighborhood in Bandar Abbas, which is witnessing continued airstrikes for another night. At least eight people were injured as a result of an attack to a so-called residential area, according to Iranian sources indeed, and one person lost his life. Also, railway infrastructure and roads in Hormuzgan province were targeted. In one incident, we know that two people were injured. Also, the airport, as you mentioned, in Iran Shahr was attacked. Damages are reported. We know that at least one person has been injured in that attack, and also we know that there are contradictory reports about attacks in Qeshm Island. In that regard, last but not the least, Iranians are talking about their retaliatory strikes. The army confirmed a round of attack on a U.S. military base in Jordan.
0: In the past few hours, Qatar has intercepted two waves of Iranian attacks. Iran has been carrying out strikes targeting American assets in the region. Attacks have also been reported in Kuwait, Bahrain and Jordan. In the aftermath of Iran's latest attack on the country, Qatar's Ministry of Interior released a statement saying the ministry confirms that one child sustained an injury due to falling shrapnel resulting from interception operations. Earlier, Doha released a statement denying Israeli media reports that alleged the country had agreed to participate in military action against Iran. Zain Basravi has more from the Qatari capital.
3: Qatar's denial is key to Qatar maintaining its foreign policy positioning as a neutral country with a non-aggression policy towards regional allies and really in any international conflict. Let me read to you the statement. The International Media Office expresses the state of Qatar's categorical rejection of the false reports published by Israeli media outlets in which they claimed that Qatar had agreed to participate in a military action against the Islamic Republic of Iran. The office confirms that these allegations were circulated by individuals seeking to drag the state of Qatar into the conflict, undermine its pivotal role in mediation, and push the region towards further escalation and chaos. In this context, it notes that Qatari officials have repeatedly affirmed since the beginning of the conflict that the state of Qatar has not and will not participate in any military action against any of the neighboring countries. The office also emphasizes that the state of Qatar will not allow such misleading allegations to undermine its ongoing diplomatic efforts to end the conflict, as it will continue its good offices in coordination with its regional and international partners to reach a comprehensive and sustainable agreement that addresses the concerns of all parties involved. So in this statement, it makes clear that it is protecting its neutral political position, that it is safeguarding its role as a mediator in this current conflict, that it is messaging to Iran that it did not participate in any operational, it has no operational role in terms of carrying out attacks against any Iranian targets. And once again, Qatar is doing what it has done since the beginning of this conflict, which every GCC country has done since the beginning of this conflict, which is call for de-escalation and dialogue.
0: Syrian authorities say they have stopped an attempt to smuggle a large shipment of weapons to Hezbollah from Iraq. The Interior Ministry said specialized units intercepted the shipment at the border crossing between Syria and Iraq before it entered Syrian territory. They uncovered long-range missiles and drones inside a vehicle. Iraq says it'll form a high-level committee to investigate the incident. Hezbollah denies any activities on Syrian soil. Al Jazeera's Heidi Pett has more from Froon in southern Lebanon.
4: This seizure by Syria is part of a broader reshaping of the region that has occurred over the last couple of years, particularly the fall of the Assad regime in Syria. It used to be a very popular land route for Iran to traffic weapons and cash to its partner here in Lebanon, Hezbollah. They went from Iran across Iraq through Syria and then here into Lebanon. And under the Assads, they had very little trouble with that. But since the new president, Ahmed al-Sharaa, took power in Syria, he has been cracking down on that cross-border smuggling. This isn't actually the first time that they've made announcements about having prevented this. In fact, not long after the war broke out here again in March, he announced that his authorities had located and managed to destroy tunnels in the mountains between Lebanon and Syria that Hezbollah had been using to traffic weapons. And the drying up of that route has proved to be a difficulty for them here in getting resupplies of weapons, of cash that would ordinarily be making their way here in southern Lebanon that they would be using to fight against Israeli military who are positioned on the hills. Just behind me here, you can see the parts of southern Lebanon that the Israelis are continuing to occupy. Now, President Ahmed al-Sharaa in Syria is under a lot of pressure to take even more action, in fact, not just stopping the smuggling routes, but in fact, the US President Donald Trump is putting a lot of pressure on him to intervene militarily here inside Lebanon. Up to this point, he has resisted that pressure. He said that it's not something that he's interested in. Hezbollah, for its part, has denied that it is active on Syrian territory, and it has described these allegations as fabricated. Heidi Pett, Al Jazeera, Froon, southern Lebanon.
0: Protests have erupted across Ukraine after President Volodymyr Zelensky dismissed Defense Minister Mykhailo Fedorov. It comes as part of sweeping changes to his government. Zelensky says the move is intended to unite the government around Ukraine's wartime priorities. Audrey McAlpine reports from Kyiv.
5: Protesters in Kyiv chant the name of Defense Minister Mykhailo Fedorov. President Volodymyr Zelensky unexpectedly dismissed him on Thursday. He also removed the prime minister. Zelensky says the decision was meant to bring greater unity to Ukraine's government during the war with Russia.
6: It seems the president was talking about the growing rift between Fedorov and the head of Ukraine's armed forces, General Sirsky, who both represent two very different schools of thought on how to fight the war.
7: We need change to win, and Sirsky is a very old and very conservative military general, and he have a very big old problem, and biggest problem, he not wanna change.
5: Fedorov was in office only 6 months, but in that time, he enacted sweeping reforms that proved popular. And many attribute Ukraine's recent momentum in the war with Russia to his changes.
8: My friends who are now in the front line and who are military and veterans, they are fully support. They fully support Mikhail Fedorov, and one of the reasons because they see the real results of his currency.
6: While Fedorov's removal reveals a rift at the highest levels of leadership in Kyiv, it also shows a desire for reforms that could help carry Ukraine and its military into the future. Audrey McAlpine, Al Jazeera, Kyiv.
0: Wildfires in central Canada have sparked air quality concerns across parts of the country as well as the United States. The fires have triggered evacuations and destroyed indigenous communities, generating a toxic haze that has forced some residents to stay indoors. Matthew Torres reports.
9: New video from a pilot flying over Ontario. Thick and large smoke billowing in the sky. Wildfires ravaging across central Canada have only intensified.
10: Thousands of Canadians' lives have been upended or being upended by the wildfires across this country.
9: Dramatic footage captures large flames surrounding a freight train. The crew members on board were able to escape unharmed.
11: You guys got a light now or what?
9: There are more than 800 active wildfires right now. At least 100 are considered out of control, evacuating and destroying homes. Several Indigenous First Nation communities were among those to face the wildfires' devastation.
12: One of our communities completely burnt down from fire, and it was very, very disheartening.
9: This is what Toronto looks like this week. An orange haze blankets over the largest city in Canada, putting at risk some of the city's most vulnerable population.
13: Of course, not happy because of air is contaminated and I don't know what to do. I have filters in the house running and I have some kind of allergy on the smoke.
14: Smoke from the wildfires has now drifted into the United States. Air quality has deteriorated across the Northeast. Here in the nation's capital, we are expecting air quality levels to get worse as well, as we prepare to see hazier skies within the next couple of days.
9: It's hard to avoid the darker skies in Boston. 1,200 kilometers away in Michigan, smoke looks like fog for drivers. The city of Detroit's air quality is currently the worst rank in major cities across the world. Residents are asked to limit time outdoors, like in most cities. Back in Ontario,
13: it's creating more and more concern.
9: Scientists say the wildfires are exposing a need to address climate change. They say as Canada gets hotter, the fires get worse.
15: I think you have to be silly if you're not going to be concerned about climate change. It's definitely here. It's definitely happening. And it's happening globally.
9: Matthew Torres, Al Jazeera, Washington.
0: To the World Cup, and the final won't just be about football. For the first time in the tournament's history, there'll be a Super Bowl-style halftime show. Gemma Nash reports.
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18: It's nothing new for NFL fans, but the concept is not something football supporters are used to.
19: It took FIFA almost 100 years of World Cups to decide to do a halftime show. And now we are ready to do the halftime show to open up the biggest stage in the world.
18: The Super Bowl halftime show has become almost as big a deal as the game itself. It's the most watched television broadcast in the US every year, with global superstars lining up to perform. But this will be the first time we see that kind of spectacle at a World Cup final.
20: Whoa!
18: Curated by Coldplay's Chris Martin, the event will be co-headlined by Madonna, Justin Bieber, K-pop group BTS, and a singer already part of World Cup folklore.
21: Shakira's in and she's bringing cookies!
20: Wow!
22: Cookies!
18: Just like she did at the opening ceremony in Mexico, Colombian star Shakira will perform the tournament's official song, Die Die, alongside Nigerian artist Burna Boy. The show will support FIFA's Global Citizen Education Fund, which aims to raise $100 million to help children access education and football.
23: I can't wait to be on that stage, and I hope that on the world's biggest stage, finally, the importance of investing in education steals the show.
18: A halftime show was tested at last year's Club World Cup final at the MetLife Stadium in New Jersey, the same venue that's hosting the World Cup final. It lasted 24 minutes. The interval is only supposed to be 15 minutes.
1: Can you believe it? They're doing a halftime show during the World Cup final.
2: That doesn't sound half bad.
1: Well, it doesn't sound half good either.
18: Whether the show will win over football purists remains to be seen. But one thing's for sure, it's going to grab massive global attention. FIFA estimates that more than 2 billion people will be watching worldwide. Gemma Nash, Al Jazeera.

0: still ahead on Al Jazeera. A record year for the US stock market, but are everyday Americans benefiting? That's coming up on This is America.
1: FIFA World Cup mired in controversy.
2: There was accusations coming from left, right and center.
1: Was it fair scrutiny?
3: Qatar said we had to play the rules of FIFA. And the rules of FIFA were you don't get anything for free.
1: Or judgment to higher standards.
4: Many of those issues were probably likely to have been there around other tournaments as well.
1: An in-depth examination of the 2022 World Cup. A game of double standards on Al Jazeera.
5: Of drama, passion, and unforgettable moments. The biggest FIFA World Cup in history comes down to one match.
6: Spain are into the World Cup final.
7: Beating England in the semi-finals is a dream come true.
5: 48 teams entered, two remain. Join our extensive coverage as Spain and Argentina battle for football's ultimate prize. The World Cup final on Al Jazeera.

0: This is Al Jazeera, a reminder of our top stories. President Donald Trump has ordered the FBI to investigate Chinese interference in the 2020 elections. Trump saying the federal government is starting the process of declassifying thousands of files relating to what he called shocking vulnerabilities in the country's electoral system. Trump says that this enabled Beijing to acquire data on millions of U.S. voters. The American military has launched a new wave of airstrikes, bombing several cities and civilian infrastructure in Iran. American forces have struck coastal cities along the Strait of Hormuz. Syrian authorities say they've stopped an attempt to smuggle a large shipment of weapons, including missiles and drones, to Hezbollah from Iraq. The shipment was on its way to Lebanon, where Hezbollah is, of course, based. Hezbollah denies any activities on Syrian soil. Well, it is time now to hand you over to Alex Makkad and the rest of the team for This is America.
1: This is America, and this is Wall Street, where major stock indexes have hit record highs this year. Donald Trump points to the stock market as evidence the economy is booming. But can that wealth be transferred to average Americans who are still dealing with a cost of living crisis? I'll have more on that coming up. But first, over to Alex Markbart in our Washington, D.C. studio.
2: Thanks very much, Kristen. Donald Trump does celebrate those stock market milestones, proudly claiming them as proof that he is improving the economy for the American people. But those successes aren't necessarily making their way from Wall Street to the rest of the United States, with nearly half of American households not earning enough to make ends meet. That's according to the Brookings Institute. The wealth gap is now the widest it has been in three decades. So how can the average Americans benefit from this?
3: Right now, there's no inflation. Everybody thought there would be. All we have is billions of dollars of cash pouring into our country. We have a great thing going. I think we're going to have the richest economy you've ever seen. We have money coming in that we've never even thought about.
4: We had the best economy in the history of our country, but we're blowing it away now. When this stuff starts opening up, you're not going to see anything like it probably ever again.
5: Inflation is plummeting. Incomes are rising fast. The roaring economy is roaring like never before.
6: The stock market hit a new high today again, and oil is going to come charging down. And with oil comes everything else.
7: Incredible. Inflation is way down. That means prices are coming way down, and we're doing a great job.
2: One of Donald Trump's solutions to the wealth gap is his initiative called Trump Accounts. He's on a mission to get more Americans invested in the stock market. Al Jazeera's Kristen Salumi has more from New York.
8: The U.S. president rang the opening bell of the New York Stock Exchange at the White House, surrounded by what he hopes will be the next generation.

0: generation of investors.
1: On Saturday, July 4th, our administration deposited one-time seed contributions of $1,000 each into the Trump accounts of over 500,000 American children. It's a lot.
0: The heads of the New York Stock Exchange and NASDAQ were also on hand to pledge their support for the Trump accounts, now available to every U.S. citizen born between 2025 and 2028.
2: Capitalism and the ability to participate in this country is the best thing that we can give to the next generation.
0: Children who qualify receive $1,000 from the government to be invested in the stock market. No withdrawals allowed until the child turns 18. Families can add up to $5,000 a year tax-free. Those who do could have as much as $180,000 saved in that time, based on the average market performance. And even those who don't add another cent would likely see their account grow to around $3,500.
3: Currently, about 60% of all Americans have some money in the stock market, most through their retirement savings accounts. The Trump accounts are an attempt to increase the percentage of Americans who invest.
4: Is your money working hard for you? Do you know where your money is today is the big question.
0: Judy Herbst conducts free workshops on investing as the executive director of the nonprofit group Savvy Ladies.
4: Build your financial confidence.
0: She believes this will encourage many parents to start accounts they might otherwise be reluctant to.
5: Savings is just savings. That's just cash. How can you grow your money and make your money work harder for you? That is all about investing in yourself, and that's investing. So having the opportunity to have an investment account is very motivating.
0: But Emily Brown Baker, who's hoping to start a family soon, says there are more pressing issues.
6: I mean, I'll take the free $1,000, but, you know, that just doesn't make what we really need is, like, is affordable child care.
0: And any investing comes with some risk, but for a society facing a growing wealth gap, the Trump accounts politically appear to be a safe bet. Kristen Salumi, Al Jazeera, New York.
7: And I'm joined now by Adam Michel. He is the Director of Tax Policy Studies at the Cato Institute, as well as Jeff Ferry, who is the Chief Economist Emeritus at the Coalition for a Prosperous America. Adam, Jeff, thanks so much for being with us. Adam, I want to start with you. You heard there Trump, as he so often does, touting the strength of the stock markets. It's clearly a major marker for him in terms of the health of the economy. But how much of the story of the health of America's economy do those numbers tell us?
8: It's certainly an important part of the story, right? The stock market is just telling you the value of American companies, and that value is dependent on the services and goods they're providing to Americans at every income level. It's not just the Americans that own those companies, which is a sizable chunk of the population, but all the Americans that are employed by those companies and buying their services. And so I think it is an indicator. It is not the only indicator. But broadly speaking, the economy is also doing pretty well. You have unemployment remains low. Consumer spending hasn't cratered. So a lot of the sort of doomsday scenarios certainly haven't played out.
7: As we get into this discussion, I just want to take a quick look at how life has gotten more difficult financially for Americans. Between when President Trump first ran for office, that was back in 2016, and today, the lives of average Americans have become much more expensive. Energy, for one, is a leading factor, with prices 70% higher than 10 years ago. Next is housing, with the cost of renting or buying a home nearly 50% more than it was back in 2016. And even food has seen a major increase of 34% over that same period. But the median income for a household has remained relatively stagnant, up just 11%. So, Jeff, how can markets hit record highs when people can't afford groceries?
9: Well, that's an easy question. The stock market is a popularity contest, really, based on the billions and trillions of dollars that investment funds have to invest. And they're also hyper-excited about the AI revolution right now, that they've bid up stocks to extraordinary levels. So I think there's a very strong disconnect between what goes on in the financial markets and what goes on in the average daily life of the average American who makes 100% of his or her income through his or her job.
7: So a rising tide does not lift all boats?
9: Absolutely not.
7: Adam, when you look at some of the polling out there, only 33% of Americans approve of Trump's handling of the economy. And this is, again, as the markets are at record highs. If those numbers are that good across those different indices, why aren't people feeling that?
8: So I think what you described in the statistics there is an inflation story. Americans hate inflation. Prices have gone up. It's eroding real wages. It's making it harder to buy things at the grocery store. And those are all policy decisions. You can see the administration, the war in Iran is raising prices for energy, which goes into things all across the economy. The tariffs raise prices on things coming across the border. The immigration crackdown also makes it harder for people to live their lives and to meet their needs. But most importantly is the massive federal deficit we have, which Republicans talk a big game about. But when the government spends well beyond its means, that turns into inflation. When we have massive deficits, the way that's made up is through inflation. The government can either raise the revenue through taxes or inflate it away. And the choice they're making is raising prices on Americans, the sort of sneaky mm-hmm. hidden tax that's regressive, that hurts the Americans that hurts lower income Americans the most.
7: So, Jeff, how do you right size this economy so more of society actually feels its strength?
9: Well, I've been saying for years now that the big problem in America is that we've allowed all of our high-value industries to emigrate offshore, and we now have millions of workers working in low-wage industries like food and hospitality and so on. And what we need to do is to reshore the industries that pay good wages to workers and invest in this country. Now, the irony is, you mentioned 2016. So since then, we've had Trump, Biden, and Trump as president. And in all three of those administrations, they talked a good game about reshoring industries, but they have not done enough to do that. And so, as you mentioned, the average American household is suffering from stagnating income. They're working in a lower, actually, you know, if you correct for inflation, millions of people are working in lower wage jobs than they were 10 years ago or 20 or 30 years ago. They're working fewer hours, and meanwhile, costs continue to rise, and there's a number of reasons for that. The worst offenders, as you mentioned, are food, housing, and health care. You didn't mention health care. That's terrible as well. I mean, there are things the government could do to address those problems, but it's not really doing them. It's getting distracted by things like war in the Middle East. You know, every president, you know, going back to Thomas Jefferson, frankly, gets distracted by the excitement of a war in some far-off place and ignores domestic problems.
7: When you look at some of the other indicators, Adam, you've got GDP growing, you've got unemployment low, consumer sentiment is in the basement. And again, of course, we've already talked about the stock market. So are the traditional measures out of sync with how Americans actually feel?
8: There's some disconnect there, where the way Americans are feeling when you ask people how they see their community doing,
7: right.
8: they tell you it's very negative, that sentiment. When you say how are you doing in your life, it's actually a little bit more rosy. But the inflation story is what is really dragging people down. Over the longer haul, the story is I think much more positive. Over the last decade or so, wages at the bottom have been growing faster than wages at the top. Income inequality has been shrinking. Wages are up over a longer period of time. The problem is this high inflationary cycle we've got ourselves in, which again is, Jeff said that the government could do things here. I want the government to get out of the way. The government is almost always the problem here rather than the solution.
7: Well, in this case, at least in some regards, the government is stepping up with a new original idea, if you will, that I want to get your thoughts on. As we've heard, one of the Trump administration's major initiatives that they've rolled out to get the American people into these powerful stock markets are the so-called Trump accounts. And it was sold by the Treasury Secretary Scott Bessent like this on CNBC. Take a listen.
10: 38% of the American public has or American households have no stake in our great equity market. That maybe they have jobs at the companies, but they don't participate in the stock appreciation. And I think the Trump accounts are one of the ways that are going to remedy that. So every child under 18 can have one. Children who were born during this administration get $1,000 seed investment from Treasury.
7: So this is $1,000

0: into a fund for every American child. Those funds track the S&P index. Jeff, is this a serious answer to the wealth gap, or is it more symbolic?
1: No, this is classic Donald Trump theatrical symbolic moves, like coming down a golden crusted escalator in 2015. $1,000 for an infant today, I mean, it's nice, but by the time he or she is 18 or 21, that'll be worth $3,000 or $4,000. You know, look, the problem is that the average American, the only thing they've got to sell is their labor. They've got to get a job and get a good pay. What we've seen in the last 30, 40 years is gross exaggeration of inequality in this country. According to one study, the top 20 richest people in the U.S. today have wealth which accounts for 12% of U.S. GDP. At the height of the Gilded Age, those same people, in other words, Rockefeller and Carnegie and Mellon, they had wealth that counted for only 3% of GDP. So we've concentrated an enormous amount of wealth in a very small tier of rich people, and it's the middle class that are suffering because we do have tax programs that help out the very poor. The problem the Republicans have is they're really interested in the wealthy, and Donald Trump, for his entire life, has wanted to be well accepted by the very rich of Wall Street, where he never was accepted. So now he's groveling to them, and that's fine for him. And the Democrats' problem is they're too interested on transferring money from the middle class and the upper class to the poor. So nobody is looking at the middle class. What I'm interested in is saying, what about the working man and the working woman trying to raise a family? They need good jobs at good incomes.
0: Adam, how do you see it? Because you've written that the Trump accounts are a good idea with bad design. So what is good, and what would you do to fix it?
2: Yeah, that's exactly right. The Trump account, the idea of a Trump account giving people an easy way to save for their kids early in life is a tremendous idea. The problem is that the accounts are actually designed in a way where this is the least tax advantage thing you can do with your money if you're trying to save for your kids' futures. At saving for my children, I should put my money in a 529 or even a taxable account. A Trump account is taxed at higher rates than those other versions. So beyond the $1,000 handout, Trump accounts don't really have a use case. But that doesn't mean that they can't be reformed. The problem is we have about a dozen of these special accounts for saving. And it's the complexity that keeps Americans from fully utilizing them. So simplifying the system, creating what's called a universal savings account that has been used around the world so that people can put their money in and then not have strings attached to it, make it actually tax advantaged. These are the reforms that will get more Americans, give more Americans the ability to access some of that stock market performance that we've been talking about.
0: One phrase that we're hearing more often these days from economists is that this is a K-shaped economy. I want to ask you about that, but our Bernard Smith explains.
3: The K-shaped economy helps explain what's behind the growing gap between the rich and poor in America. So for the top 20% of U.S. workers, those on $175,000 a year, their net worth is up by 25% in the past 3 years. But for the bottom 20%, those making less than $33,000 a year, their net worth has gone up by just 13%. So what explains this divergence? It's housing, stocks, and inflation. The high earners own 54% of all the mortgages, while those on $33,000 or less own only 3% of the mortgages. And it's rising properties that are a big driver of the wealth gap. Then there's stocks. The top 20% own 76% of all US stocks, and the market has been on an upward trend for the last decade. And lastly, inflation. Not everyone is affected equally. If you're well off, you felt your cost of living increase by 46%. But those on the lowest wages felt their cost of living go up by 57%. It seems the further you travel down the K, the harder it is to climb back up. Bernard Smith, Al Jazeera, Washington.
0: Jeff, do you see things as starkly as those two branches?
1: Yes, absolutely. I think we are in a K-shaped economy, and I think the spending patterns that you see in certain businesses, you know, the high-end retailers are doing very well. Dollar General is doing very well. It's the middle-income retailers and consumer spending type businesses that are doing less well. So, yeah, we have a problem. And, You know, this shouldn't be a surprise to anyone, because the purpose of globalization, which began around 1990, was it was felt that middle-class workers, in particular certain industries, certain unionized workers, were earning too much. So the people who thought they were very smart, many of them advising Bill Clinton prior to that, some of them were advising Reagan. It's not about party. It's about the stupidity of economists who said, let's force American workers to compete with Mexico, China, Malaysia, and Indonesia. And what it did is it forced wages down in many industries. And if you look back, you can see that 6% of U.S. income has moved from labor to capital over the last 40 years. That's a huge amount of money. That's like $1 trillion has moved away from workers and towards a return on capital. That's why the stock market's accelerating. And that's why we see more inequality today than we have, you know, according to one survey, at any time since 1947.
0: How much of a policy failure is this K-shaped economy, Adam?
2: It is a policy failure. To the extent that if inflation is what's eating into people's wages, making it harder to make ends meet, this is because Washington hasn't focused, has either pursued the wrong policies or hasn't gotten out of the way. Whether it be prices because of increased costs at the gas pump and energy prices, or costs of goods and services, taxes on goods coming across the border, the debt and the deficit are also big pressure points on inflation. All of these things could be fixed. Washington is choosing not to fix them.
0: Another record figure that we have, Jeff, is a third of household wealth now sits in stocks, a third. So if the markets turn sharply tomorrow, who gets hurt the worst?
1: Well, if the markets collapse, yes, then the very rich will get hurt. I mean, Elon Musk may have to suffer the ignominy of going from a trillionaire
0: to a
1: centibillionaire. I mean, you're focusing a little too much on wealth. What we need to focus on in our economy is income. How do people earn good incomes? And as I keep saying, most people don't earn good incomes through investments. I mean, part of the housing problem is that the stock market rising up so much has led to house prices following it up, and that's made it more affordable for, you know, what my dad used to call the average working Joe to save up and afford a house. So, you know, we've got a terrible problem of inequality here, and it is a policy mistake, but fundamentally, neither party has a really sound economic growth strategy. Inflation, which Adam quite rightly says is a huge problem, is really a reaction to the fact that these politicians have no growth strategy. If you want to have a growth strategy, you've got to say, what are the industries that can help us grow most effectively over the next 10 years, and how do we position our country to succeed in those industries without micromanaging the economy? And that's very doable.
0: Well, you bring up a good point. Let's talk about wages, because there's data from a report last month from the Bank of America. It shows that lower income wage is growing at 4.1%. That is now above middle and high level income. So the gap is closing. So, Adam, doesn't that undercut this argument that the economy is leaving the workers behind?
2: Yes, certainly. I don't think that it is as dire as all of these stories would lead you to believe. And the framing of the economy being sort of workers against capitalists or capital versus labor is, I think, getting it all backwards. Workers need new machines, new tools, new technology to be more productive, to compete on the world stage. And so you really need both of these things together. The sort of either-or framing, I think, is really misleading. And we need more investment, which comes from stock market performance. We need more investment in physical things here in America, new technology, in order for the American people to keep getting those higher wages. And so I think it's an all the above. It's getting out of the way and letting those investments flow to the places in the economy where they're needed most.
0: You mentioned, Jeff, the concentration of wealth at the highest. This is the highest wealth concentration that we've seen since 1989. At the same time, as I just mentioned, those wages are converging. So what does it tell us that Americans are earning more evenly, but they're owning more unequally than at any point in a generation?
1: I think you're trying to read too much into these broad average statistics. You know, over 1 year, wages may be up 4.3%, and it may be half a point more than the average consumer price index. But remember, first of all, the consumer price index is doctored. The government officials who run it have not allowed the price of cell phones and automobiles and other electronics to truly reflect price increases. So that's doctored. I don't believe everything in the CPI, number one. Number two, what voters and people trying to run a family react to is the price of groceries, the price of, again, of housing and of health care. And all those things have risen by much more than 3 or 4 or 5% over the last 5 years. I mean, there was a survey out this morning that what was the figure? Was it 40-something percent? No, 66 of Americans said the cost of groceries is unaffordable. Asked to describe it, they said it's unaffordable. And when you read things like the conviction or the case, I shouldn't say conviction, I think they settled out of court, all the egg producers in America, there are like four of them, they had a conspiracy to maintain prices far above market levels. So we've got these problems, and the government makes steps here and there to do things about it, but there's no fundamental reform.
0: So we have wealth concentration also becoming a major political issue for a very good reason, as well as some of the very low taxes that some of the richest people pay. You mentioned Elon Musk. He's obviously one of them. Jeff, is there an economic case for taxing wealth versus income?
2: There is not an economic case for taxing wealth rather than income. The statistics that you allude to there, that the wealthiest Americans pay lower tax rates than the lowest income Americans, is simply not true. There was a study that was put out under the Biden administration that showed that the wealthiest 92 Americans paid average tax rates of about 60% when you put all their taxes in. And so the United States actually has the most progressive tax system in the developed world. Our rich people pay a larger share of federal taxes than almost anywhere else in the world. And so the solution is not higher taxes. I think if anything, taxes are the problem. Instead, we should be focusing on getting the government out of the way of markets. We should be lowering taxes on everyone. And the idea that wealth is a problem that needs to be solved is precisely backwards. Wealth is what fuels all of the companies that hire and employ and raise the wages of Americans. Elon Musk and Jeff Bezos' wealth is not gold bars in the back of their closet. It's shares in ongoing productive businesses that if the government raises taxes on them, you then have to liquidate parts of productive ongoing concerns that are employing Americans, and that would be detrimental for Americans up and down the income scale, not just those few people.
0: Jeff, we only have about 45 seconds left, but please respond.
1: I think the wealth, the richness of companies like Amazon and Apple have led to billions of dollars of investment in China, which have made Americans unemployed. But in fact, I don't support those wealth taxes like Gavin Newsom's wealth tax because they will just screw things up. What we need is for people to earn a good living. People want a paycheck, not a welfare check. Taxes are just a way of the politicians distracting us from the real issue.
0: All right. Well, we have to leave our discussion there. Adam Michel, the director of tax policy studies at the Cato Institute, and Jeff Ferry, back on the show, the chief economist emeritus at the Coalition for a Prosperous America. Thank you both for joining us today. Really appreciate it. And that'll do it from myself and the team here in Washington. I'm going to hand it back to Kristen Salumi in New York and then Al Jazeera's global headquarters in Doha. Thanks so much for joining us.
4: Thanks, Alex. We'll be back tomorrow with another edition of This is America. That's 1830 GMT or 2:30 p.m. Eastern Time here in the United States. See you then.
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7: A dangerous but vital mission. 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
8: The family the church protects lives here behind this green door. 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
9: It's taking so long, but we just have to keep going.
10: They have traveled from countries all over Europe, hoping for one thing, and that's an immediate ceasefire.
8: While Europe is heating up twice as

0: us, as the rest of the planet, nobody seems to be really prepared.
1: The more you venture into Venezuela's earthquake zone, the worse it gets. High-rise hotels fallen over, mid-rise buildings cracked open, homes torn apart, lives left in ruins.
2: It can be difficult, perhaps, to understand what a powerful earthquake actually feels like unless you've lived through it. But looking at the aftermath of this disaster gives you a clear sense of the magnitude of these double earthquakes.
1: Venezuelan authorities have condemned this public housing complex. And like so many, this mother of two now lives in a tent by the side of this coastal road, across from the ruins of her former home. When asked what she needs, the answer is simple.
3: A house is the most important thing.
1: The government has marked structures in this part of La Guaira for demolition, and there is a sense of urgency as people make last attempts to find relatives' remains. Thousands of people may end up as just names on a list of the missing, victims of one of Venezuela's worst natural disasters.

0: Hello, everybody. I'm Rashad Salamat. This is Al Jazeera live from Doha. Coming up on the program, President Donald Trump accuses China of wide-scale interference in the 2020 election, saying millions of voter files were compromised.
1: The People's Republic of China carried out what is believed to be the largest compromise of election data in history.
0: The U.S. military launches more airstrikes on Iran, killing at least 7 people. Civilian sites, including airports and bridges, are targeted. Protests in Kyiv against the dismissal of Ukraine's popular defense minister in a major shakeup by President Volodymyr Zelensky of his war cabinet. And hundreds of wildfires are burning across Canada, and millions of Americans are affected by toxic air from across the border. President Donald Trump has ordered the FBI to investigate Chinese interference in the 2020 elections. He made the announcement during a primetime presidential address to the nation. Trump said the federal government is starting the process of declassifying thousands of files relating to what he called shocking vulnerabilities in the country's electoral system, which, according to him, enabled Beijing to acquire data on millions of U.S. voters.
1: The documents cover 5 major areas of concern. First, they show that over a period of years, starting during the 2020 election cycle, the People's Republic of China carried out what is believed to be the largest compromise of election data in history, resulting in China's illicit acquisition of 220 million U.S. voter files. That information includes names, addresses, phone numbers, political party preferences, and other sensitive data that would be needed to register to vote and engage in other nefarious activities, which is exactly what was happening.
0: Rosalind Jordan has more from Washington, D.C.
2: The U.S. President Donald Trump used a primetime speech here in the United States to accuse the Chinese government of trying to undermine the integrity of the 2020 presidential election, an election which Donald Trump lost to Joe Biden, incidentally. The U.S. President also said that there are many vulnerabilities in state and local election systems which have made it possible for the Chinese to exploit and disseminate malign information in order to dissuade voters from choosing their preferred candidates, and indirectly blaming the Chinese for his loss back in 2020. The president also said that there was collusion by members of the so-called deep state, people who worked for the federal government, people Donald Trump has long accused of being aligned with the Democratic Party in this country, people who were trying to undermine Donald Trump's first term in office between 2017 and 2021. The president said that all of this information is being declassified, that there will be a rollout of this information in the coming hours and into Friday.

0: Friday here in the United States, and he said that this is all the more reason why members of Congress need to pass something called the Save America Act, a law that, if it were passed, would tighten the process for how people can register to vote, how they would establish their eligibility to vote, including proving that they are U.S. citizens and thus eligible to cast ballots in local and federal elections, as well as try to close the gaps so that ballot boxes can't be stuffed, as it were, or votes eliminated from computer software that counts electronic ballots, as well as ballots being fraudulently created and added to vote totals, thus throwing off the accuracy of the vote, particularly in federal elections.
1: Aina Tangen is chairman of the Asian Narrative Substack and also a senior fellow with the Center for International Governance Innovation. He thinks Trump's announcement is more about domestic politics and is unlikely to draw serious reaction from Beijing.
2: This is really old information. If you go back to 2015, there was 190 plus million records that were put online, not because anyone hacked it, but simply through incompetence. 198 million also in 2017, and there was 4.6 million records from Illinois that were released. And why? Well, it had to do with the vendors making mistakes, not actual hacks. Have there been actual hacks? Yes. Is voter registration information of interest? Yes. Can you purchase it online? Yes. So, and I mean legally. I was involved in running elections, and I used to routinely, when we were preparing for them, purchase the voter rolls so that I had an indication of who was voting where. You don't get individual information, you just get areas of interest. So this is old hat. I think if you started talking to people in China, there would be a massive shrug. This is just politics as usual for Donald Trump. He wants to motivate his base. Not clear how they're going to do anything. It's too late to change any election laws. But he wants to motivate them to put pressure on their congressional representatives and senators to pass this Save America Act. Now, why? He believes that curtailing women and younger voters could help him maintain control of the House and the Senate. So we'll have to see how they react. He hasn't stated that he's going to add additional tariffs. If China had done so terribly in the past, he said, yeah, I'm going to put 2,000% tariffs. I'm just exaggerating. This is, like I said, collective yawn. This is internal politics. This is Donald Trump trying to maintain control. There was inferences, but if you start looking at the documents that have been put out there, at least the ones that I've seen, what they are is a rehash of very old things, an attempt to say, oh, look at all this evidence, when in fact there's nothing there. I think there's probably more interest in the Epstein files and the 3 million missing pages than any of this stuff. But, you know, it'll be rehashed. We'll see what happens politically. But for China, I don't think this changes anything.
1: The U.S. military has launched a new wave of airstrikes bombing several cities and infrastructure in Iran. Washington and Tehran have been trading daily attacks for nearly a week. U.S. forces have struck coastal cities along the Strait of Hormuz. Explosions were reported in the port cities of Bandar Abbas and Sirik. Iranian state media says that a total of 6 bridges in the south of the country were also hit, killing at least 7 people and wounding 9 others. Keshem Island, which is a critical oil export hub off the coast, has also come under attack. An airport in the southeast of the country also being attacked, causing a power outage in the area. U.S. Central Command, or CENTCOM, says the strikes are aimed at degrading Tehran's military capabilities. Now, this is the aftermath of a U.S. air attack on a bridge in Bandar Abbas. It links the port city to other cities further inland. Iranian state television is reporting that several people have been injured in U.S. attacks on a railway substation there. CENTCOM also releasing this video of U.S. Marines boarding an oil tanker in the Gulf of Oman. American forces have redirected 3 commercial vessels. CENTCOM says they were trying to run the blockade. U.S. forces also disabled 1 other tanker there as well. CENTCOM spokesman Captain Tim Hawkins has told Al Jazeera in an exclusive interview that the Strait of Hormuz does remain open.
3: Traffic continues to flow through the Strait of Hormuz. Let me say that again. Traffic continues to flow through the Strait of Hormuz. It is open. And a number of commercial ships have used it in just the last 7 days. And they continue to use it even as we speak. And largely because of the work that the US military has done in clearing mines and ensuring that the

0: the global economies.
1: Tohid Asadi has been following the attacks on Iran and sent us this update.
2: While Iranian southern coastal cities and islands have been coming under fire as the American airstrikes continue for yet another night, and over the past few hours we have been receiving reports about sounds of explosions and airstrikes taking place in different cities, including in Ahvaz, in Qeshm Island, in the vicinity of the Strait of Hormuz, the largest island indeed, also in Bushehr, in Dashti, in Bustan, quite close to the Iraqi border, in Sirik, which is overseeing the Strait of Hormuz, and also in Bandar Lenge. But speaking of the infrastructural attacks, I would say compared to the previous nights, we have been witnessing more air strikes targeting infrastructure of the country, specifically in the southern areas. We know that two bridges were attacked in the vicinity of Khamir port, as a result of which the state TV and local authorities are saying that at least three people were killed, nine were injured, and also in Tapeh Allahu Akbar, a neighborhood in Bandar Abbas, which is witnessing continued airstrikes for another night. At least eight people were injured as a result of an attack to a so-called residential area, according to Iranian sources indeed, and one person lost his life. Also, railway infrastructure and roads in Hormuzgan province were targeted. In one incident, we know that two people were injured. Also, the airport, as you mentioned, in Iran Shahr was attacked. Damages are reported. We know that at least one person has been injured in that attack, and also we know that there are contradictory reports about attacks in Kish Island in that regard. Last but not the least, Iranians are talking about their retaliatory strikes. The army confirmed a round of attack on a U.S. military base in Jordan.
1: Well, in the aftermath of Iran's latest attack on the country, Qatar's Ministry of Interior released a statement saying the ministry confirms that one child sustained an injury due to falling shrapnel resulting from interception operations. Well, Laura Khan joins us now from Doha itself. And tell us a little bit about what's been happening here in Doha, Laura.
3: Well, absolutely. The sad news, as you just mentioned, from Qatar's Ministry of Interior essentially announcing that falling shrapnel following an interception has injured one child. We know that child is currently receiving treatment in hospital. We don't have any more information as to exactly where that happened in Qatar. But we do know, and I'm very familiar with this, around 3:30 in the morning, I certainly was woken up by these familiar boom sounds of interception. Interceptions taking place in the skies above us. That was around 3:30 in the morning local time. And then again at around 5:45, another wave of explosions in Qatar's skies. The Ministry of Defense did put out a statement saying that there were air attacks. It wasn't specific about what specific kind of attacks these were. We know that in the past they have been receiving cruise missile attacks, ballistic missile, and also drones, but it didn't state that. We saw the familiar puffs of smoke in the sky. So there were these two waves of attacks. There's been some reprieve over the past few days. And certainly, Qatari authorities have been putting out statements that they have a level of preparedness and readiness. They are expecting these kind of attacks. They have the security apparatus and the multi-layers of defense, including air defensives, ready. But they have continuously reiterated that the only way to off-ramp, to roll back from this, is through de-escalation, specifically through diplomacy.
1: Laura, what about strikes on other GCC countries? Because we know that Kuwait and Bahrain have certainly been in the crosshairs.
3: Absolutely, that's right. Only in the past hour, we've received a message from Bahrain's Ministry of Interior. They put it out on social media saying that there are sirens across Bahrain. They've asked people to find safety, to seek shelter. So again, showing this level of preparedness, readiness, their security apparatus is in place. And the same with Kuwait. The Kuwaiti army put out a statement again telling people to be vigilant, to seek shelter, that there are a number of hostile attacks. And those two countries, and also Jordan in the past few days, have seen a number of attacks.

0: attacks from Iran, from cruise ballistic missiles, but also drone attacks. So again, this level of preparedness we're seeing across the Gulf, they are expecting this. This is after the sixth consecutive day of attacks on Iran from the U.S. We're seeing serious escalation there, serious escalation from Iran. But to row back from the attacks, the thousands of missiles and drones being shot towards the Gulf nations from Iran in February, March and April, all the Gulf nations are really coming together to say they want de-escalation and they want to see diplomacy as the only way to off-ramp from this.
1: Laura, thank you so much. Laura Khan, live for us right here in Doha.
2: Syrian authorities say they have stopped an attempt to smuggle a large shipment of weapons to Hezbollah from Iraq. The Interior Ministry said specialized units intercepted the shipment at the border crossing between Syria and Iraq before it entered Syrian territory. They uncovered long-range missiles and drones inside a vehicle. Iraq says it'll form a high-level committee to investigate the incident. Hezbollah denies any activities on Syrian soil. Well, Heidi Pett has more from Froon in southern Lebanon.
3: This seizure by Syria is part of a broader reshaping of the region that has occurred over the last couple of years, particularly the fall of the Assad regime in Syria. It used to be a very popular land route for Iran to traffic weapons and cash to its partner here in Lebanon, Hezbollah. They went from Iran across Iraq through Syria and then here into Lebanon. And under the Assads, they had very little trouble with that. But since the new president, Ahmed al-Sharaa, took power in Syria, he has been cracking down on that cross-border smuggling. This isn't actually the first time that they've made announcements about having prevented this. In fact, not long after the war broke out here again in March, he announced that his authorities had located and managed to destroy tunnels in the mountains between Lebanon and Syria that Hezbollah had been using to traffic weapons. And the drying up of that route has proved to be a difficulty for them here in getting resupplies of weapons, of cash that would ordinarily be making their way here in southern Lebanon that they would be using to fight against Israeli military who are positioned on the hills. Just behind me here, you can see the parts of southern Lebanon that the Israelis are continuing to occupy. Now, President Ahmed al-Sharaa in Syria is under a lot of pressure to take even more action, in fact, not just stopping the smuggling routes, but in fact, the US President Donald Trump is putting a lot of pressure on him to intervene militarily here inside Lebanon. Up to this point, he has resisted that pressure. He said that it's not something that he's interested in. Hezbollah, for its part, has denied that it is active on Syrian territory, and it has described these allegations as fabricated. Heidi Pett, Al Jazeera, Froon, southern Lebanon.
2: Protests have erupted across Ukraine after President Volodymyr Zelensky dismissed Defense Minister Mykhailo Fedorov. It comes as part of sweeping changes to his government. Zelensky says the move is intended to unite the government around Ukraine's wartime priorities. Audrey McAlpine reports from Kyiv.
4: Protesters in Kyiv chant the name of Defense Minister Mykhailo Fedorov. President Volodymyr Zelensky unexpectedly dismissed him on Thursday. He also removed the Prime Minister. Zelensky says the decision was meant to bring greater unity to Ukraine's government during the war with Russia.
5: It seems the president was talking about the growing rift between Fedorov and the head of Ukraine's armed forces, General Sirsky, who both represent two very different schools of thought on how to fight the war.
6: We need change to win, and Sirsky is a very old and very conservative military general, and he have a very big old problem, and biggest problem, he not wanna change.
4: Fedorov was in office only 6 months, but in that time, he enacted sweeping reforms that proved popular. And many attribute Ukraine's recent momentum in the war with Russia to his changes.
7: My friends who are now in the front line and who are military and defending us, they fully support Mykhailo Fedorov, and one of the reasons because they see the real results of his currency.
5: While Fedorov's removal reveals a rift at the highest levels of leadership in Kyiv, it also shows a desire for reforms that could help carry Ukraine and its military into the future. Audrey McAlpine, Al Jazeera, Kyiv.
1: Still to come right here on Al Jazeera. Big changes to U.S. visa rules that'll see new time limits for international students and foreign journalists.
8: They're doing a halftime show during the World Cup final.
9: That doesn't sound half bad.
1: And we'll find out what surprises football fans can look forward to during Sunday's World Cup final.
10: The latest news as it breaks.
11: After 4 months, the school needs the building back, so the families are relocating, and not all to the same place.
10: With in-depth reports.
12: For Iran's leadership, the ceremonies are about more than mourning. They're also a public display of continuity after the assassination.
10: From the heart of the story.
13: The announcement may signal that Hamas is willing to step back from directly governing Gaza.
14: As Mexico co-hosts the World Cup, a lawyer and mother, determined to protect her daughter from gender violence, takes her fight to the pitch. Creating a football team and a safe space for young people.
15: Valores como la inclusión, el respeto, la equidad.
14: Mexico, football without fear. A witness documentary on Al Jazeera.

0: This is Al Jazeera, a reminder of our top stories. U.S. President Donald Trump has asked the Director of National Intelligence and the FBI to investigate what he said was Chinese interference in the 2020 elections. He accused Beijing of committing the largest compromise of election data in history and alleged that there was a deep state plot to cover it up. Meanwhile, the American military has launched more airstrikes bombing bridges and other civilian infrastructure in Iran. At least 7 people have been killed in the attacks, mostly striking coastal cities along the Strait of Hormuz. There have been protests across Ukraine after President Volodymyr Zelensky dismisses the defense minister in a sweeping government reshuffle. Zelensky says the move is intended to unite the government, but not everybody is on board. Well, the Trump administration is putting new limits on how long some visa holders can stay in the U.S., affecting international students, exchange visitors, and foreign journalists. For decades, eligible visa holders could remain in the country if they continued their studies, work, assignments, or program without a set expiration date. Under the new rule, that changes. International students and exchange visitors would generally be limited to 4 years, while foreign journalists would be limited to 240 days or 90 days for Chinese nationals. The rule is also placing new restrictions on international students, capping the time to leave the U.S. after completing studies from 60 to 30 days. DHS Secretary Mark Wayne Mullen says this will improve oversight and ensure foreign students remain focused on their, quote, primary purpose, completing their studies and returning home. Critics, including universities and immigration advocates, warn the rules could make the U.S. less attractive for international students and researchers. Now, ever since returning to office, President Trump has been praising stock market gains as a sign of his able stewardship of the economy. But experts say this only contributes to what they describe as a K-shaped economy. That's one in which wealthy households get richer and poorer households do the opposite. Bernard Smith explains.
1: The K-shaped economy helps explain what's behind the growing gap between the rich and poor in America. So for the top 20% of US workers, those on $175,000 a year, their net worth is up by 25% in the past 3 years. But for the bottom 20%, those making less than $33,000 a year, their net worth has gone up by just 13%. So what explains this divergence? It's housing, stocks, and inflation. The high earners own 54% of all the mortgages.

0: while those on $33,000 or less own only 3% of the mortgages. And it's rising properties that are a big driver of the wealth gap. Then there's stocks. The top 20% own 76% of all US stocks, and the market has been on an upward trend for the last decade. And lastly, inflation. Not everyone is affected equally. If you're well off, you felt your cost of living increase by 46%. But those on the lowest wages felt their cost of living go up by 57%. It seems the further you travel down the K, the harder it is to climb back up. Bernard Smith, Al Jazeera, Washington.
1: Wildfires in central Canada have sparked air quality concerns across parts of the country as well as the United States. The fires have triggered evacuations and destroyed homes of indigenous communities. A toxic haze has forced people to stay indoors, as Matthew Torres now reports.
2: New video from a pilot flying over Ontario. Thick and large smoke billowing in the sky. Wildfires ravaging across central Canada have only intensified.
3: Thousands of Canadians' lives have been upended or being upended by the wildfires across this country.
2: Dramatic footage captures large flames surrounding a freight train. The crew members on board were able to escape unharmed.
4: You guys got a light now or what?
2: There are more than 800 active wildfires right now. At least 100 are considered out of control, evacuating and destroying homes. Several Indigenous First Nation communities were among those to face the wildfires' devastation.
5: One of our communities completely burnt down from fire, and it was very, very disheartening.
2: This is what Toronto looks like this week. An orange haze blankets over the largest city in Canada, putting at risk some of the city's most vulnerable population.
6: Of course, not happy because of air is contaminated and I don't know what to do. I have filters in the house running and I have some kind of allergy on the smoke.
7: Smoke from the wildfires has now drifted into the United States. Air quality has deteriorated across the Northeast. Here in the nation's capital, we are expecting air quality levels to get worse as well, as we prepare to see hazier skies within the next couple of days.
2: It's hard to avoid the darker skies in Boston. 1,200 kilometers away in Michigan, smoke looks like fog for drivers. The city of Detroit's air quality is currently the worst rank in major cities across the world. Residents are asked to limit time outdoors, like in most cities. Back in Ontario,
6: it's creating more and more concern.
2: Scientists say the wildfires are exposing a need to address climate change. They say as Canada gets hotter, the fires get worse.
8: I think you have to be silly if you're not going to be concerned about climate change. It's definitely here. It's definitely happening. And it's happening globally.
2: Matthew Torres, Al Jazeera, Washington.
1: Flash flooding along the Guadalupe River in the U.S. state of Texas has killed at least two people, with hundreds of others rescued from the rising waters. Governor Greg Abbott said more rain is expected in the hardest-hit areas over the coming days. The flash flooding is taking place on the same river that last year burst its banks. Over 130 people died in what was the deadliest inland flood in the U.S. for over 40 years. The former chief executive of a transport company in Italy has been sentenced to 12 years in prison. It's the latest development in one of Italy's worst infrastructure disaster cases. Giovanni Castellucci is among dozens of others who've been sentenced over the collapse of a bridge in Genoa in 2018, including government officials. 43 people died in the disaster. Camille Nedelec has more.
9: Dozens of executives from Italy's main highway operator and an engineering firm, as well as government officials, were sentenced over the 2018 Morandi Bridge disaster. The former Autostrade CEO Giovanni Castellucci was found guilty of vehicle homicide and negligence and sentenced to 12 years in prison. The executive responsible for the bridge's maintenance was also sent to prison for 11 years.
10: We are satisfied with the convictions handed down today. We believe the most important aspect of this ruling is that it identified clear responsibilities for each individual role.
9: The courtroom was filled with bereaved families listening to the verdict, but not Castellucci. He's already in prison for manslaughter over another fatal maintenance failure that killed 40 people in 2013. On the morning of August the 14th, 2018, dozens of cars had been driving across the bridge when Pillar 4 collapsed. Entire families plunged to their deaths. A total of 43 people died, including several children. The prosecutor had said the bridge was a ticking time bomb. Maintenance to reinforce the stays of Pillar 9 had not been done from the day it was built up until its collapse.
11: Il crollo del ponte era evitabile.
12: The collapse of the bridge was preventable, and it was not prevented because mistakes were made by those responsible.
9: 8 years on, families have condemned the slow pace of the investigation, which has meant lesser charges, such as the forgery of documents, has expired and cannot be prosecuted. Several of the 57 defendants were cleared as a result of that delay. Camille Nedelec, Al Jazeera.
1: This year's World Cup final won't just be about the football. It's the first time in the tournament's history there'll be a Super Bowl-style halftime show. Gemma Nash has this.
13: A halftime show?
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13: What's a halftime show?
15: It's nothing new for NFL fans, but the concept is not something football supporters are used to.
16: It took FIFA almost 100 years of World Cups to decide to do a halftime show. And now we are ready to do the halftime show, to open up the biggest stage in the world.
15: The Super Bowl halftime show has become almost as big a deal as the game itself. It's the most watched television broadcast in the US every year, with global superstars lining up to perform. But this will be the first time we see that kind of spectacle at a World Cup final.
17: Whoa!
15: Curated by Coldplay's Chris Martin, the event will be co-headlined by Madonna, Justin Bieber, K-pop group BTS, and a singer already part of World Cup folklore.
13: Shakira's in and she's bringing cookies!
17: Wow!
18: Cookies!
15: Just like she did at the opening ceremony in Mexico, Colombian star Shakira will perform the tournament's official song, Die Die, alongside Nigerian artist Burna Boy. The show will support FIFA's Global Citizen Education Fund, which aims to raise $100 million to help children access education and football.
19: I can't wait to be on that stage, and I hope that on the world's biggest stage, finally, the importance of investing in education steals the show.
15: A halftime show was tested at last year's Club World Cup final at the MetLife Stadium in New Jersey, the same venue that's hosting the World Cup final. It lasted 24 minutes. The interval is only supposed to be 15 minutes.
20: Can you believe it? They're doing a halftime show during the World Cup final.
21: That doesn't sound half bad.
20: Well, it doesn't sound half good either.
15: Whether the show will win over football purists remains to be seen. But one thing's for sure, it's going to grab massive global attention. FIFA estimates that more than 2 billion people will be watching worldwide. Gemma Nash, Al Jazeera.
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2: When Margaret Thatcher's government banned the voices of Republican leaders from being broadcast, the media used actors to circumvent the regulation.
3: Not for me to say that my voice is particularly distinctive. It's the only voice that I have.
2: And comedians poked fun at the law.
4: Sinn Féin is a legitimate political party.
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2: Witness reflects on the power of voice and how governments use security threats to restrict free speech. 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
6: After weeks of drama, passion, and unforgettable moments, the biggest FIFA World Cup in history comes down to one match.
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0: Hello, everybody. I'm Rishad Salamat. This is Al Jazeera live from Doha. Coming up on the program, Donald Trump accuses China of interfering in the 2020 U.S. presidential election, saying millions of voters' files were compromised.
1: The People's Republic of China carried out what is believed to be the largest compromise of election data in history.
0: This as U.S. attacks on Iran intensify, airports, railways and bridges are targeted in a sixth consecutive night of strikes. Why the dismissal of a popular defense minister has proven to be an unpopular move for the Ukrainian president. And as hundreds of wildfires burn across Canada, over the border, millions of Americans are affected by toxic air. U.S. President Donald Trump has accused China of interfering in the 2020 presidential elections in a televised address to the nation. The allegations come ahead of President Xi Jinping's state visit to the U.S. in September and a few months before the midterms. Trump has long said the 2020 election was stolen from him in favor of Joe Biden. He's now asked federal agencies to investigate how information about Chinese meddling was kept hidden. Rosalind Jordan reports from the White House.
1: Good evening.
2: Donald Trump took his campaign against voter fraud to U.S. television Thursday night, unveiling records the president says prove China interfered in the 2020 presidential elections and undermined his first term in office.
1: First, they show that over a period of years, starting during the 2020 election cycle, the People's Republic of China carried out what is believed to be the largest compromise of election data in history, resulting in China's illicit acquisition of 220 million U.S. voter files.
2: Trump also accuses what he calls the deep state, members of the U.S. intelligence community, of covering up China's interference.
1: They did not disclose to me as president or to anyone else, and to the best of our knowledge, they did not inform Congress. In fact, all they kept saying is, "This is the most secure election in the history of our country."
2: Trump's accusation could prove very problematic. While he has long praised President Xi Jinping as a visionary leader, Trump's administration has long viewed the Chinese state with deep suspicion, restricting student and business visas to prevent espionage, banning advanced tech equipment sales, and imposing tariffs to counter what Trump calls product dumping in the U.S. market. Now, the FBI's investigation into alleged Chinese electoral interference could change the prospects for a successful state visit to the White House in late September, if the accusations don't force the Chinese president to cancel his trip. President Trump's speech on elections integrity has turned out to be more than a matter of midterm elections. He has leveled international allegations of malpractice against the country's biggest trading partner and geopolitical rival. Rosalind Jordan, Al Jazeera, The White House.
0: Eric Ham is a U.S. political analyst and author of the book The GOP Civil War, Inside the Battle for the Soul of the Republican Party. He says the timing of Trump's allegations could work against him.
3: In politics, timing is everything. There's a time to actually make arguments. There's a time to go after your geopolitical foes. There's a time to actually begin the process of riling up your base. What we saw tonight was the president's timing was woefully, woefully off. You don't go after a strategic competitor. You don't go after your political base, and you certainly do not give your political enemies the campaign fodder that they need, particularly at a time when they are looking as though they are going to actually take back power, wrest power from your party at this moment. And so the fact that the president decided that tonight would be the time to make this address when the nation is at war, when many, including those within his base, are fleeing him in record numbers, when many of the gains that the president himself made during the 2024 election are making huge inroads with Latino voters, particularly men and African-American men, the fact that the president decided that tonight was the opportune time to do this makes clear that the president's political instincts are off. And this is going to, I think, be tremendous damage to the president, not just today, but it's certainly going to carry over in many of those key races that the president so desperately needs in order to ensure that his party holds power.
0: Ina Tangen is chairman of the Asian Narrative Substack and also a senior fellow with the Center for International Governance Innovation. He thinks Trump's announcement is more about domestic politics and is unlikely to draw serious reaction from Beijing.
4: This is really old information. If you go back to 2015, there was 190 plus million records that were put online, not because anyone hacked it, but simply through incompetence. 198 million also in 2017, and there was 4.6 million records from Illinois that were released. And why? Well, it had to do with the vendors making mistakes, not actual hacks. Have there been actual hacks? Yes. Is voter registration information of interest? Yes. Can you purchase it online? Yes. So, and I mean legally. I was involved in running elections, and I used to routinely, when we were preparing for them, purchase the voter rolls so that I had an indication of who was voting where. You don't get individual information, you just get areas of interest. So this is old hat. I think if you started talking to people in China, there would be a massive shrug. This is just politics as usual for Donald Trump. He wants to motivate his base. Not clear how they're going to do anything. It's too late to change any election laws. But he wants to motivate them to put pressure on their congressional representatives and senators to pass the Save America Act. Now, why? He believes that curtailing women and younger voters could help him maintain control of the House and the Senate. So we'll have to see how they react. He hasn't stated that he's going to add additional tariffs. If this is something China had done so terribly in the past, he said, yeah, I'm going to put 2,000% tariffs. I'm just exaggerating. So, I mean, this is, like I said, collective yawn. This is internal politics. This is Donald Trump trying to maintain control. There was inferences, but if you start looking at the documents that have been put out there, at least the ones that I've seen, what they are is a rehash of very old things, an attempt to say, oh, look at all this evidence, when in fact there's nothing there. I think there's probably more interest in the Epstein files and the 3 million missing pages than any of this stuff. But, you know, it'll be rehashed. We'll see what happens politically. But for China, I don't think this changes anything.
0: The U.S. military has launched a new wave of airstrikes, bombing several cities and infrastructure in Iran. Washington and Tehran have been trading daily attacks for nearly a week. U.S. forces have struck coastal cities along the Strait of Hormuz. Explosions were reported in the port cities of Bandar Abbas and Sirik. Iranian state media says that a total of 5 bridges in the south of the country were hit, killing at least 7 people and wounding 9 others. Keshem Island, a strategic island overlooking the Strait of Hormuz, has also come under attack. An airport in the southeast of the nation also been attacked, causing a power outage in the area. U.S. Central Command, or CENTCOM, says these strikes are aimed at degrading Tehran's military capabilities. Now, let's have a look at these pictures. This is the aftermath of a U.S. air attack on a bridge in Bandar Abbas. It links the port to other cities further inland. Iran state television is reporting that several people have been injured in U.S. attacks on a railway substation there. CENTCOM also released this video of U.S. Marines boarding an oil tanker in the Gulf of Oman. American forces have redirected 3 commercial vessels. CENTCOM says they were trying to run the blockade. U.S. forces also disabled 1 other tanker.

0: A CENTCOM spokesman, Captain Tim Hawkins, has told Al Jazeera in an exclusive interview that the strait remains open.
1: Traffic continues to flow through the Strait of Hormuz. Let me say that again. Traffic continues to flow through the Strait of Hormuz. It is open. And a number of commercial ships have used it in just the last 7 days. And they continue to use it even as we speak.

0: and flow of traffic, which includes ships carrying global goods and energy supplies that are vital for both the region and the global economies.
1: Tareq Asadi has been following the attacks on Iran and has this update from Tehran.
2: While Iranian southern coastal cities and islands have been coming under fire as the American airstrikes continue for yet another night, and over the past few hours we have been receiving reports about sounds of explosions and airstrikes taking place in different cities, including in Ahvaz, in Qeshm Island, in the vicinity of the Strait of Hormuz, the largest island indeed, also in Bushehr, in Dashti, in Bustan, quite close to the Iraqi border, in Sirik, which is overseeing the Strait of Hormuz, and also in Bandar el-Lenge. But speaking of the infrastructural attacks, I would say compared to the previous nights, we have been witnessing more airstrikes targeting infrastructure of the country, specifically in the southern areas. We know that two bridges were attacked in the vicinity of Khamir port, as a result of which the state TV and local authorities are saying that at least three people were killed, nine were injured, and also in Tape Allahu Akbar, a neighborhood in Bandar Abbas, which is witnessing continued airstrikes for another night. At least eight people were injured as a result of an attack to a so-called residential area, according to Iranian sources indeed, and one person lost his life. Also, railway infrastructure and roads in Hormuzgan province were targeted. In one incident, we know that two people were injured. Also, the airport, as you mentioned, in Iran Shahr was attacked. Damages are reported. We know that at least one person has been injured in that attack, and also we know that there are contradictory reports about attacks in Kish Island in that regard. Last but not the least, Iranians are talking about their retaliatory strikes. The army confirmed a round of attack on a U.S. military base in Jordan.
1: Well, in the past few hours, Qatar has intercepted two waves of Iranian attacks. Iran has been carrying out strikes targeting American assets in the region. Attacks have also been reported in Kuwait, Bahrain and Jordan. In the aftermath of Iran's latest attack on the country, Qatar's Ministry of Interior released a statement saying that the ministry confirms that one child sustained an injury due to falling shrapnel resulting from interception operations. Laura Khan now joins us from Doha. Tell us a bit more here, Laura, about these strikes on Qatar.
3: Well, as you said, we know that one child has been injured from falling shrapnel. That's according to the Ministry of Interior, that says fields reports and other reports confirm that this child is injured and they are seeking appropriate treatment at the moment. Now, just to roll back in the previous few hours, around 3:30 a.m. local time and also 5:45 a.m., we know that there were a number of attacks coming across the region, across the skies of Doha. According to the Ministry of Defense, these were air attacks. It didn't specifically state what they were, but we heard these familiar boom sounds, which we often hear with the interceptions, and then these puffs of smoke in the sky. But we know that Qatar has continuously put out statements about its level of preparedness, its security alerts. It's been sending these public safety alerts to people's phones, to the general public, telling people to stay indoors, away from windows, to stay safe until the threat is eliminated. And then around half an hour later, we usually receive that message. But we do know that although there's a high threat level, they are well aware of this, they are prepared, it's never 100% fail-safe. And that is evidenced today in the falling debris, essentially injuring a child. But again, they said that the civil authority is well prepared and they will be seeking appropriate treatment immediately.
1: Laura, what about the rest of the GCC? Have they also come under attack?
3: Yes, they have indeed. I mean, only this morning, Bahrain's Ministry of Interior put out a statement on social media saying that there were two waves, that there were sirens going on across the country, putting people on high alert, telling people to get into shelter immediately until the relevant authorities tell them otherwise to come out. We

0: also know from Kuwait's army, they said to expect a number of missiles. And again, this is evidence of the level of preparedness and the high level of alert. Everyone across the Gulf, all the countries, are expecting these hostile missiles and threats from Iran. Again, they haven't stated specifically what they are, but we know in the past there's been ballistic missiles, cruise missiles. But it really brings us to the central issue, and that is Iran's under its sixth night of consecutive attacks from the U.S. It said it will continue retaliatory strikes against Gulf nations, U.S. assets inside Gulf nations. But the majority of Gulf nations say that the U.S. is no longer operational in these military sites. There are skeletal staff, but its assets and its remaining infrastructure remain under threat from Iranian missiles.
1: Laura, thank you very much indeed. Laura Khan there, live for us in Doha. Syrian authorities say that they stopped an attempt to smuggle a large shipment of weapons to Hezbollah from Iraq. The Interior Ministry saying that specialized units intercepted the arms at the border before they entered Syrian territory. They uncovered long-range missiles and drones inside a vehicle. Iraq says it'll form a high-level committee to investigate the incident. Hezbollah denies any activities on Syrian soil. And our very own Heidi Pett has more from Froon in southern Lebanon.
2: This seizure by Syria is part of a broader reshaping of the region that has occurred over the last couple of years, particularly the fall of the Assad regime in Syria. It used to be a very popular land route for Iran to traffic weapons and cash to its partner here in Lebanon, Hezbollah. They went from Iran across Iraq through Syria and then here into Lebanon. And under the Assads, they had very little trouble with that. But since the new president, Ahmed al-Sharaa, took power in Syria, he has been cracking down on that cross-border smuggling. This isn't actually the first time that they've made announcements about having prevented this. In fact, not long after the war broke out here again in March, he announced that his authorities had located and managed to destroy tunnels in the mountains between Lebanon and Syria that Hezbollah had been using to traffic weapons. And the drying up of that route has proved to be a difficulty for them here in getting resupplies of weapons, of cash that would ordinarily be making their way here in southern Lebanon that they would be using to fight against Israeli military who are positioned on the hills. Just behind me here, you can see the parts of southern Lebanon that the Israelis are continuing to occupy. Now, President Ahmed al-Sharaa in Syria is under a lot of pressure to take even more action, in fact, not just stopping the smuggling routes, but in fact, the US President Donald Trump is putting a lot of pressure on him to intervene militarily here inside Lebanon. Up to this point, he has resisted that pressure. He said that it's not something that he's interested in. Hezbollah, for its part, has denied that it is active on Syrian territory, and it has described these allegations as fabricated. Heidi Pett, Al Jazeera, Froon, southern Lebanon.
1: Still ahead on Al Jazeera. Poised to become the UK's next prime minister, why immigration could be a defining issue of Andy Burnham's premiership.
3: Frank assessments.
4: The Board of Peace was not put in place to bring peace to the world, to liberate the Palestinian people. None of those things exist in all the literature that was put forward about the Board of Peace.
3: Informed opinions.
5: Don't you think that North Korea has proven that if you do have nuclear weapons, that the United States won't mess with you?
6: Absolutely. We see that demonstrated in North Korea and negatively in the case of Libya with Gaddafi, who was ousted after abandoning his nuclear program.
3: Inside Story on Al Jazeera. The world's top business stories.
1: How high could prices go for oil, and how quickly can this feed into the inflation picture?
7: Who holds the leverage here? Who is more dependent on whom?
3: Counting the cost on Al Jazeera.
8: Hearing the facts.
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8: Reporting from the action.
10: There is a sense of optimism and community here, of people helping each other to recover from this disaster.
8: Understanding the reality.
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8: With the latest global news and insightful documentaries, Al Jazeera's teams across the world bring you closer to the heart of the story.

0: This is Al Jazeera, a reminder of our top stories. Donald Trump has accused China of interfering in the 2020 U.S. presidential election in a televised address. The accusations come ahead of Chinese President Xi Jinping's state visit to the U.S. in September. The American military has launched a new wave of airstrikes bombing several cities and civilian infrastructure in Iran. Explosions have been reported in the port cities of Bandar Abbas and Khmer, as well as Keshem Island. Syrian authorities say that they've stopped an attempt to smuggle a large shipment of weapons, including missiles and drones, to Hezbollah from Iraq. The shipment was on its way to Lebanon, where Hezbollah is based. Hezbollah denies any activities on Syrian soil. Protests have erupted across Ukraine after President Volodymyr Zelensky dismissed Defense Minister Mykhailo Fedorov. It comes as part of sweeping changes to his government. Zelensky says the move is intended to unite the government around Ukraine's wartime priorities. Audrey McAlpine reports from Kyiv.
1: Protesters in Kyiv chant the name of Defense Minister Mykhailo Fedorov. President Volodymyr Zelensky unexpectedly dismissed him on Thursday. He also removed the prime minister. Zelensky says the decision was meant to bring greater unity to Ukraine's government during the war with Russia.
2: It seems the president was talking about the growing rift between Fedorov and the head of Ukraine's armed forces, General Sirsky, who both represent two very different schools of thought on how to fight the war.
3: We need change to win, and Sirsky is a very old and very conservative military general, and he have a very big old problem, and biggest problem, he not wanna change.
1: Fedorov was in office only 6 months, but in that time, he enacted sweeping reforms that proved popular. And many attribute Ukraine's recent momentum in the war with Russia to his changes.
4: My friends who are now in the front line and who are military and defending us, they fully support Mykhailo Fedorov. And one of the reasons, because they see the real results of his currency.
2: While Fedorov's removal reveals a rift at the highest levels of leadership in Kyiv, it also shows a desire for reforms that could help carry Ukraine and its military into the future. Audrey McAlpine, Al Jazeera, Kyiv.
0: Wildfires in central Canada have sparked air quality concerns across parts of the country as well as the United States. The fires have triggered evacuations and destroyed homes of Indigenous communities. A toxic haze has forced people to stay indoors, as Matthew Torres reports.
5: New video from a pilot flying over Ontario. Thick and large smoke billowing in the sky. Wildfires ravaging across central Canada have only intensified.
6: Thousands of Canadians' lives have been upended, or being upended, by the wildfires across this country.
5: Dramatic footage captures large flames surrounding a freight train. The crew members on board were able to escape unharmed.
7: You guys got a light now or what?
5: There are more than 800 active wildfires right now. At least 100 are considered out of control, evacuating and destroying homes. Several Indigenous First Nation communities were among those to face the wildfires' devastation.
8: One of our communities completely burnt down from fire, and it was very... very disheartening.
5: This is what Toronto looks like this week. An orange haze blankets over the largest city in Canada, putting at risk some of the city's most vulnerable population.
9: Of course, not happy because of air is contaminated and I don't know what to do. I have filters in the house running and I have some kind of allergy on the smoke.
5: Smoke from the wildfires has now drifted into the United States. Air quality has deteriorated across the Northeast. Here in the nation's capital, we are expecting air quality levels to get worse as well, as we prepare to see hazier skies within the next couple of days. It's hard to avoid the darker skies in Boston. 1,200 kilometers away in Michigan, smoke looks like fog for drivers.

0: City of Detroit's air quality is currently the worst rank in major cities across the world. Residents are asked to limit time outdoors, like in most cities. Back in Ontario,
1: it's creating more and more concern.
0: Scientists say the wildfires are exposing a need to address climate change. They say as Canada gets hotter, the fires get worse.
2: I think you have to be silly if you're not going to be concerned about climate change. It's definitely here. It's definitely happening. And it's happening globally.
0: Matthew Torres, Al Jazeera, Washington.
3: Flash flooding along the Guadalupe River in the U.S. state of Texas has killed at least two people, with hundreds of others rescued from the rising waters. Governor Greg Abbott said more rain is expected in the hardest-hit areas over the coming days. Flash flooding is taking place on the same river that last year burst its banks. Over 130 people died then in what was the deadliest inland flood in the U.S. for over 40 years. The Trump administration is putting new limits on how long some visa holders can stay in the U.S. For decades, eligible visa holders could remain in the country if they continued their studies, work assignment or program without a set expiration date. Under the new rule, that changes. International students and exchange visitors would generally be limited to 4 years, while foreign journalists would be limited to 240 days, or 90 days for Chinese nationals. Anyone needing more time would have to apply for an extension or leave the US and reapply. Now, immigration is a key political issue in the United Kingdom, and when Andy Burnham becomes Prime Minister next week, the reform of the asylum system could become one of his defining tests. From Wigan, in the north of England, Charlie Angela now reports.
4: This is where Britain's immigration policy becomes real life, a centre where volunteers help asylum seekers learn English, prepare their claims and understand life in Britain.
5: Yeah, I'm coming here to cater.
4: Omar is from Kabylia, a region of Algeria seeking independence.
5: I'm looking for integrating this country first. I learn English. Then if I get my protection in this country, I'm looking for the work and I do the best for this in this country.
4: Volunteers say their support is vital to asylum seekers.
6: No matter what your views are of these people, they're usually pretty desperate. They've come over from war-torn zones, or some of them will be economic migrants, we know that. But when they're in the system, when they're in the asylum system, it's important that they're treated fairly and that they're given a warm welcome.
7: I swear by Almighty God.
4: When Andy Burnham becomes Prime Minister, he'll have to balance that welcome with demands for tougher border control.
8: This is Wigan, once at the heart of Britain's industrial past, now an example of the type of regeneration that Andy Burnham wants to bring to the north. Burnham claims that Westminster has ignored towns like this for too long and says that his politics will start with the question, will this decision improve life here? And with immigration, this is what he's planning. On deterrence,
9: we need to make greater use of detention.
8: On safe passage,
9: there should be safe routes as well for people.
8: And on housing,
9: all areas of the country should play a role.
4: The rise of Nigel Farage's Reform UK is intensifying the political pressure. The party's message on immigration resonates with many voters in the northwest, putting long-held Labour seats within reach. But away from the political battlefield, people's views are often more nuanced.
10: Reform's just a one-show pony that is all about immigration, and there's a lot more things, there's a lot more issues in this country that, you know, need to be dealt with.
11: Generally, I feel that people can be wherever they want to be as long as they're contributing to the community around them or the economy.
4: When Burnham does reach number 10, the challenge won't be just changing the system, it'll be convincing the public he's found the right balance. Charlie Angela, Al Jazeera, Wigan.
3: Well, there's more on our website at aljazeera.com. The news continues after Inside Story, which looks at a possible blockade of the Red Sea.
12: Qatar!
13: A FIFA World Cup mired in controversy.
14: There was accusations coming from left, right and centre.
13: Was it fair scrutiny?
15: Qatar said we had to play the rules of FIFA, and the rules of FIFA were you don't get anything for free.
13: Or judgment to higher standards.
16: Many of those issues were probably likely to have been there around other tournaments as well.
13: An in-depth examination of the 2022 World Cup, a game of double standards on Al Jazeera.
17: How serious is Iran's threat to disrupt

shipping in the Red Sea. After the Strait of Hormuz, the Revolutionary Guard says the Bab el-Mandeb Strait could be next. How far would Iran's allies in Yemen go to support it? And what would a disruption in Bab el-Mandeb mean for the global economy? This is Inside Story.

0: Hello and welcome to the show. I'm Sami Zeidan. Some call it the Gate of Tears. Bab al-Mandab in the Red Sea wields importance as a global shipping artery. Well, this week, Iran's Revolutionary Guard threatened to use the strait as its next front in the war with the US. It says regional energy exports are either for everyone or no one at all. Well, such a move would mean relying on its Houthi allies in Yemen to block the shipping route. Iran's warning comes amid an escalation with the US, which has endangered the fragile agreement they reached late last month. But how serious is the Revolutionary Guard's threat? What would it mean for a volatile region and the global economy? We'll talk to our guests in a moment, but first, this report from Ferdia Kar.
1: Although the US says talks with Iran are continuing, the latest exchange of strikes is breaking down the agreement that was meant to pave the way to a final deal to end the war. Iran has effectively closed the Strait of Hormuz, the crucial waterway through which 20% of global oil exports transit. And the US has reimposed its naval blockade of Iranian ports. Iran's ability to disrupt commercial shipping has given it leverage in the negotiations. On Wednesday, the Revolutionary Guard threatened to close all other export corridors that benefit the US and its allies. That is being seen as a warning that Iran could close the Bab al-Mandab Strait with support from Ansar Allah, also known as the Houthis in Yemen. Bab al-Mandab links the Indian Ocean to the Mediterranean Sea by way of the Gulf of Aden, Red Sea and Suez Canal. At its narrowest point between Djibouti and Yemen, the strait is about 29 kilometers wide. Roughly 12% of global trade passes through the waterway, including nearly a third of the world's container traffic. Disruptions there could force ships traveling between Asia and Europe to go around the southern tip of Africa, adding time and cost. Between 2023 and 2025, during Israel's war on Gaza, the Houthis conducted dozens of attacks on commercial vessels in the Bab al-Mandab Strait. A US-led coalition carried out strikes in Yemen and launched joint naval patrols in response. The Houthi attacks largely stopped after the Gaza ceasefire took effect in October last year. If Iran persuades the Houthis to reopen their campaign against shipping in the Red Sea, the conflict would expand beyond the Gulf, threatening another major artery of global trade and increasing the economic cost of the conflict. Ferdia Kar, Al Jazeera for Inside Story.
0: Well, let's bring our guests into the show. We have joining us from Tehran in Iran, Ali Ahmadi. He's an executive fellow at the Geneva Center for Security Policy, who specializes in economic statecraft. Ian Rolby is in Baltimore, Maryland. He's a senior fellow at the Center for Maritime Strategy. He's advised shipping companies and governments on maritime security. And in London, Farah Al-Muslimi, a research fellow at the Middle East and North Africa program at Chatham House. He specializes in Yemen and the wider Gulf region. A warm welcome to you all. If I could start with Ian. So, Ian, do we know at this point how much of the world's trade, how much of its vital goods goes through the Bab al-Mandab Straits? And the reason I'm asking is when you do a little bit of research, it seems prior to the Gaza war in 2023, oil, for example, 9% of the global trade went through the Bab al-Mandab. But then after that, it seems to have gone down. And then the reports it went up again when the Straits of Hormuz were closed. What's the current situation?
2: Yeah, being exact with numbers and percentages is very difficult right now, but your general trend analysis is absolutely right. Once the Houthis started attacking ships, beginning with the Galaxy Leader, which we saw in the opening there on the 19th of November 2023, we saw a major decline in oil traffic through the Red Sea. As was noted, about a third of the world's container traffic went through the Red Sea, and that has not resumed. The oil and gas exports through that critical waterway, however, have started rebounding because of the limited access through the Strait of Hormuz and the need to get oil moving in order to meet global demands for energy. So we had about a low of around 30% of pre-November 19th, 2023 traffic. But that started to rebound up to about maybe 45% of where it was before. And now we're seeing it starting to surge a little bit more. However, the segments of the economy are different on different ships. In other words, Container traffic behaves differently than tanker traffic. And even within the tanker market, we see differences between crude oil, refined products, and other gas products. LNG and LPG behave differently than crude oil and fuel. So each of those has slightly different dynamics at play. And what we're seeing is a shift from the Gulf pumping oil through Saudi Arabia to the Red Sea ports in order to get the oil moving out that way. And that has led to this major spike in Red Sea traffic just in the last few months.
0: Okay, so in the sense of, at the very least, oil, it's proving increasingly important as Saudi Arabia diverts oil away from trying to ship it through the Strait of Hormuz and taking it instead to Bab al-Mandab. I think what we're saying is that this is, its importance is increasing in the last few weeks and months to the world economy. Ali, in Tehran, does Iran have the seriousness, does it have the capability to actually close the Bab al-Mandab Straits, as it seems the Revolutionary Guard is threatening to do so?
3: I mean, I think up to this point, whether it's the Iranian government or the Revolutionary Guard, or it's the Ansar Allah group, the Houthis in Yemen, they've been resigned to basically you pocketing this as more of a threat than something that they're actually doing actively. That has certainly had an effect on insurance premiums for shipping, for example. It's caused some anxiety, but actually exercising the threat is something that they haven't gone through with yet. In terms of whether they have the capacity to do it, in short, the answer is yes. You would probably have some leakage through the Bab al-Mandab, as has been the case with the Strait of Hormuz. But when you have an active conflict in a very narrow waterway, and you have Ansar Allah group in Yemen firing cruise missiles or drones at ships that are essentially violating their order not to cross, then between the insurance premiums and the different risk considerations, most international companies, most freight companies, and even oil carriers are not going to risk going through it. So it might not completely close, but there might be some ships passing, but the volume is likely to decrease drastically, mostly along the lines of what we've seen in the Strait of Hormuz.
0: All right, so they could do it. Farah, what signals have we had from the Houthis if Iran did take the political decision that it wanted to close the Bab al-Mandab? What kind of signals have we had from the Houthis on how far they would go in supporting such a request by Iran?
4: The Houthis have closed Bab al, or tried to close Bab al-Mandab in the past in 2023 and attack ships in the Red Sea with and without Iran's requests and support. I do want to say, however, that I think the Iranians, first time they invested, according to our Chatham House research, the first time they invested in having a presence in Bab al-Mandab was actually in 2007. They already have built the first military unit in that end of Yemen by that time. And furthermore, I would also not say that the Houthis are the only exclusive person in Bab al-Mandab and the Red Sea who can actually hinder a lot of the trades, and they are not the only allies Iran has. We have a lot of both criminal gangs, but even Shabab and other actors at the Horn of Africa who have been coordinating with the Houthis and who actually can close it. So, of course, it's one nightmare to have Hormuz shut down, but I think it's two nightmares to have Hormuz and Bab al-Mandab. And that applies, as Ali was saying, it can easily create a fear and panic among insurance companies, but also similarly to the Gulf countries. I think that right now, Saudi Arabia could afford to a certain point Hormuz crisis because it had different routes. If that happens, and I think that's one of the consequences we will see of the recent Houthi-Saudi retaliation in the borders, I think when and if that happens, then that's going to be another level of nightmare. And I actually see that happening, and there is many reasons why we have seen the recent escalation in Yemen between the Houthis and the Iranians and the Saudis. One reason of that is, of course,

0: The Iranian-Saudi arrangement from 23 have collapsed after Iran attacked Saudi borders, since a fundamental part about it was no cross-border attacks on Saudi, but also for a domestic Yemeni reasons. The Houthis have been for a while, the last 1 to 2 years actually, in any way looking for a war to escape the current domestic, economic, but also political and social pressure they are facing on the ground. And
1: right.
0: group like the Houthis have one solution for every problem, which is they run to a war. I will not be surprised to see further of that for both Iran's projection of power, but also for the Houthis' own domestic calculations.
1: Okay, you've opened a whole bunch of questions in my mind, Farah, but before we go too deeply, I want to bring Ian back in briefly and ask this question. Listening to Farah's analysis there, it's obviously a very different political situation when you compare it to the Strait of Hormuz. It's a different geography at Bab al-Mandab compared to the Strait of Hormuz. Just how susceptible, how vulnerable is shipping to disruption in the Bab al-Mandab compared to the Strait of Hormuz, which we've seen get disrupted very quickly, very easily?
2: Same. Very quickly, very easily would be the answer. I think the Houthis learned a lot about attacking ships between November 19th, 2023 and today. They learned from the Iranians, but they also learned from their own experience, and the whole world has now learned from their experience. And one of the unfortunate takeaways is that it doesn't take a whole lot to disrupt shipping. While a military may find a 99% success rate satisfactory or even exemplary, 99% means for the shipping industry that 1% is catastrophic, and that's not good. And that is, in some cases, a bet the company percentage. So this is a very potentially volatile situation, given the Houthis' ability with very little effort and high impact to attack ships. The other thing that the Houthis learned and that others have learned from them is asymmetry is very difficult to push back against. That's difficult both from a military standpoint, which is part of what we're seeing in the Strait of Hormuz. We've heard the President of the United States say over and over again that the U.S. has wiped out the entire Iranian Navy, and yet they attack ships seemingly at will. Similarly, in Ukraine, the Ukrainians had almost no Navy and yet have undermined and in some cases overmatched the mighty Russian Federation Black Sea Fleet. And so
1: right.
2: this asymmetry is becoming a military concern for bigger, more powerful gray hull navies because it is very easy to undermine them. But the other asymmetry is economic. It costs $5,000 or less to make a drone that could have high impact and actually sink a ship. Countering that may cost $5 million. And so if the Houthis are able to overwhelm any kind of defensive operation, they can maintain a degree of superiority and at least a degree of disruption that is sufficient to keep shipping out. And I think that's really important to keep in mind. The Houthis know what they're doing, and they've been transferring that to others. One of their last major strategic escalations in the big campaign was to develop an alliance with other groups, including in the Horn of Africa, where we've seen not only technology transfer, but insight transfer. And many of the recent attacks have gone unnoticed because of being overshadowed by the Strait of Hormuz. But we've had more piracy incidents in the Northwest Indian Ocean, the Gulf of Aden, and the near areas of Yemen in the last couple of months than we had in the last 10 years. And so that's a worrying sign for multiple fronts of disruption, as we just heard.
1: All right. Briefly, Farah, before I go back to Ali in Tehran, briefly, that scenario we're now talking about, would it mean the collapse of the ceasefire agreement between Saudi and the Ansarullah Houthis?
0: I think the recent escalation suggests we will have various consequences. One of them is obviously the fragile truce between Saudi Arabia and Houthis. I think we have seen the end of it. I think we have seen the end of the Beijing arrangement between the Saudis and the Iranians. But I think in addition to that, unfortunately, even worse and more catastrophically, we have seen a collapse of the fragile possibility of a roadmap in Yemen. Mm. Which means, for example, it just shut down the long-awaited exchange of prisoners between the Houthis and the government, which has could have changed the lives of thousands of families across Yemen. That's, for now, I think, was on a very long hold. And I think we will see even a further ground fighting in Yemen between the Houthis and their components. And I would not be surprised if we actually see a further attack on the economic infrastructure inside the Gulf, specifically inside Saudi Arabia by the Houthis.
1: Ali in Tehran.

0: Would it serve Iranian interest to have that level of disruption spread across the Gulf, as Farah was pointing out, to have Saudi Arabia engage deeper once again in the Yemen conflict?
1: Well, up until a few months ago, the answer would have been clearly no. But what's happened since the war started is, of course, that the airspace and the bases of various of the American forces have been, the primary vehicle through which attacking Iran. Right now, there's a lot of American military assets in various bases of Saudi Arabia, and operations are being carried out from there. Now, with the Houthis coming more into play, a lot of air defense assets, a lot of resources are going to have to be spread more thin in Saudi Arabia, and the American military resources that have been brought to bear in Saudi Arabia, that could potentially have some positive impact, but also in terms of the price of oil. I mean, obviously, what Donald Trump has done is, to some extent, his wager, his gamble here, is that the price of oil won't go up past a certain point, creating a lot of political problems for him in approaching the midterm elections in the U.S. If this further complicates the global supply chain in terms of energy, then that would put a lot of pressure on the United States to come back to the negotiating table rather than insist on, you know, a more maximalist set of demands.
0: Ian, what would the closure of Bab al-Mandeb mean for some of the world's critical supplies?
2: Yeah, so I think directional flows is really important to understand here. Before this war, on the 28th of February, 80% of the Middle Eastern oil, that is about 29% of global seaborne trade in crude, about 19% or so of both fuel products and LNG, and about 13% of fertilizer and LPG were coming out and heading to Asia. That means they need to head east from the Middle East. And that means that if the Strait of Hormuz is closed and the supplies can't get out that way, and they instead have to flow across land to the Red Sea, the only option if the Bab al-Mandeb is closed is to go through the Suez Canal. The problem with the canal is multifold. One, it's more expensive. Two, it can't handle a very large crude carrier, the largest of the oil tankers that can move huge
0: so
2: amounts.
0: So it's a one-way flow for some of what they call the VLCCs, the very large
2: correct
0: tankers that carry oil.
2: Yeah.
0: But some assumedly could go north?
2: North to where?
0: Suez Canal.
2: I mean, they've got to pick up somewhere. They can go up to the north, they can lighter, they can unload, they can then cross, and then they can load back up on the other side. That's how they would have to operate. But the problem is then, they're in the Mediterranean and need to get to Asia. And so what we're looking at is just huge amounts of increase in fuel to transport goods, as well as issues with the directional flow and time of transport. When you look at a VLCC, one of those tankers, they carry 2 million barrels of oil. To truck that would require 20,000 trucks. So when we are looking at volumes, we have to keep in mind these are enormous, enormous benefits to the economy in terms of just how much they can move in a single voyage. We can't make up for that is the short of it. And so we've been benefiting from a couple of things. Increased production in the United States and in Venezuela and a couple of other markets have reduced some of the overall shortfall. Additionally, the biggest factor has been China reducing its demand. And it's been doing that somewhat artificially, which it could change at any moment. And we've had sanctions relief against both Russian and Iranian oil at different times in order to lighten some of this global burden. If all of those factors conspire and reverse, we're in a huge amount of global shortfall. And at the moment, U.S. critical strategic reserves are down to the lowest level they've been since 1983 and decreasing on a weekly basis. So we're just dealing with a barrel count issue that just can't be made up if critical choke points are closed.
0: Which maybe brings me to my next question. Farah, when you look at the strategic map, what counter move does the U.S. still have in its pocket from what you can see should the Bab al-Mandeb Strait be closed? And we have a situation where both the Strait of Hormuz and Bab al-Mandeb is closed.
3: I think one thing we also have to remember is that the impact of any closure of Bab al-Mandeb actually is very bad to many countries, but it's really, really bad for countries like Egypt and Jordan and others in the region who so far have survived to a certain point the impact of the Hormuz. So Any action by the U.S. under the assumption that it can change things or bring stability without these countries, I think, is a lot of illusion. Because as Ian said earlier, this is a pretty easy war from the non-state actor side, the Houthis, to actually win. All they have to do is to throw $1,000 and the U.S. will throw $1 million. So unless a collective regional security framework and architect in which the regional countries are involved in, which also is related to other conflicts in the region, going from Gaza to the one in Lebanon, let's remember these are very connected conflicts, and this is why we have this war, is because of other wars that are happening in the region. So unless there is a political and diplomatic architect that looks into the region as a total, I don't think we will end up going far in matter of stability or have much of a choices. And let's remember that...
0: So, Farah, are you saying basically you don't see a counter-move option for the US at this point?
3: Militarily speaking, it has tried in the past. It was able to little bit paralyze the Houthis, but not beyond that, actually, pretty much. I think specifically what we are witnessing in Yemen, but also in the Red Sea, is also because there is no Gulf unified policy toward Yemen. I do not think, even with its military capabilities, the U.S. can actually make a difference as right. It thinks it can or as it in the past in many regards. There is a very limited cards it has in its hand. And I think the short face or the short-term thinking of a President Trump is very different. And I don't think it will go far in securitizing the Babel mandate. But it's also because he's not coordinating even with the European unions. Let's remember, everyone have their own security policy in the Red Sea, and that's not helpful.
0: Okay, Ali, I'm connecting the dots of what our two other speakers are saying. Ian is making the picture very clear that there would be some significant cost to the world should the Bab el-Mandeb Strait be closed. Farah has made it clear he doesn't see a lot of cards in the hands of the US to counter that. I guess then the question is, why hasn't Iran moved to do that at this point in the conflict with the US? Why hasn't it tried to close the Bab el-Mandeb?
1: Well, I mean, definitely right that this would cause a lot of problems. I would simply add just that there is also an issue of natural gas flows through the Red Sea to Europe, which would also be disrupted, which also should be taken into account, that and fuel products. But in terms of why this hasn't happened already, partially because Ansar Allah in Yemen, the Houthis, wanted to maintain the truce they have with Saudi Arabia, which has obviously come under a lot of pressure, especially because of the Saudis insisting no flights happen through the airport in Sana'a. Now, that has been an issue that's become full of tension over the past couple of weeks. But it's also the fact that this was better essentially used as a threat than something that one would actually do. Obviously, during the 39-day conflict, where it was an active hot conflict, more so than it is now, we were on an escalation ladder and we never reached the top of it. There was no
0: what broad is the attacks top point, against Ali? What Iranian is the threshold point or trigger from your understanding of Iranian calculations where they say, OK, now it's time to call our friends amongst the Ansar Allah Houthis and try and get the Bab el-Mandeb closed?
1: I think it's one of two things. I think it's either broad attacks on Iranian infrastructure, including, say, power generation infrastructure or the oil terminal on Harg Island. But also it could simply just be Trump settling into an idea that this conflict can just go on for a very long time and that somehow the U.S. can handle the pressure and Iran won't. So it's basically a militarized version of the maximum pressure sanctions campaign where the expectation would be this goes on for a while. President Trump was asked about whether this is a forever war, and he said, well, you know, Vietnam was 19 years. It's not. So the idea that this is going to just continue on and on for months on end is something that Iran might actually be better positioned for, depending on how you look at it, than the United States. But it's not necessarily something Iran wants to tolerate in the long term.
0: On that point, Ian, you mentioned the challenges facing the strategic reserves. Have they not had a chance during, well, the time in which it seemed like the ceasefire was holding to refill? How much of a refill went on? How much time does the world have before we start to see an energy shock?
2: Yeah, you know, I don't have the specific numbers, but it seems that they've continued to decrease. We, you know, the relief was not relief in the sense of going back to normal. That's really important to understand that, that during the period between the 18th of June and the signing of the MOU and this last week when we saw a resumption of hostilities, we did not have normal travel through the Strait of Hormuz. We saw about 40 to 45 ships going in either direction each day. That is a far cry from the 130 to 160 we saw previous to the war. So this is a really important point to note. We saw a lot of the pre-war oil get out, but none of the new supply moving. And trade is a two-way movement. It's got to keep going. And we haven't seen that flow occur. So we didn't see a replenishment. We saw a slight relief, which dropped the price a bit, but it did not bring us back to having enough supply to meet global demand. And I want to make a point, just based on what the other speakers have said, that I completely agree with. This can't be solved militarily, because as long as there remains a will to be disruptive, for whatever reason, whether it's in Iran and whether it's in Yemen or whether it's elsewhere, it can be done. So this has to be a multifaceted response.
0: Okay.
2: And with the oil sector... Mm-hmm. Yeah, go ahead.
0: I just want to bring Ali back in for a very brief comment. You said, you know, the U.S. can't go on forever with this kind of... So what about Iran with a blockade on its ports or its ability to export oil? How long can it stand?
1: Well, so the calculation with the U.S. blockade on top of the Iranian blockade last time around before the MOU was signed was that basically Iran's storage capacity is fairly limited. It pumps a significant amount of oil out of the ground. Obviously, it uses a lot of it, but it also exports a lot of it. If the oil just racks up in the storage containers and Iran just simply runs out of floating storage, whether on ships or on land storage, then it's going to have to start producing less oil. And you can only do that to a certain point before you start seriously damaging the wellhead. This isn't a kind of thing where you can just turn it on and off like a faucet. If you turn off these wells, you might do long-term damage to how much oil can be drawn from them. Now, Iran has managed to export anywhere between 60 or 80 million barrels, or at least get them out of the Strait of Hormuz area. So it has created a significant buffer zone for itself, I would say more than the U.S. has. And so it can definitely last a while. On the other hand, the United States, as your other guest said...
0: Is in a bind too.
1: Yes,
0: we are out of time. I apologize. We'll have to end it there. Let's thank our guests, Ali Ahmadi, Ian Rowlby and Farah Al-Muslimi. Thank you, too, for watching. You can see the show again anytime by visiting our website, aljazeera.com. And for further discussion, head over to our Facebook page. 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You can also join the conversation on X. Our handle is @AJInsideStory. For now, that's it from me, Sami Zeidan, and the whole team here. Al Jazeera's coverage continues in a moment, so do stay with us.
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5: An 11-hour journey for a 70-meter-long artwork that's nearly 1,000 years old. Transported from northern France to London with climate-controlled care. The Bayeux Tapestry has significance in Western European history. The embroidery depicts the events leading up to the Battle of Hastings in 1066, which made William the Conqueror the first Norman King of England. If the Bayeux Tapestry symbolises the sometimes fractious histories of France and Britain, it is no less relevant now. After Brexit, there was a frostiness that the UK had decided to leave the EU. But recently they have made strides together on defence, economics, and now culturally too.
6: But this is less about raking over the past and more about making history. The Bayeux Tapestry being here for the next 10 months is an important moment symbolising the trust between France and the UK.

0: Hello, everybody. I'm Rishad Salamat. This is Al Jazeera live from Doha. Coming up on the program, the United States intensifies its attacks on Iran, targeting bridges, airports and railways in a sixth consecutive night of military operations. Donald Trump accuses China of interfering in the 2020 U.S. presidential election, saying millions of voter files were compromised.
1: The People's Republic of China carried out what is believed to be the largest compromise of election data in history.
0: As hundreds of wildfires burn across Canada, over the border, millions of Americans are affected by toxic air. Plus,
2: they're doing a halftime show during the World Cup final.
3: That doesn't sound half bad.
0: We'll find out what surprises football fans can look forward to during Sunday's World Cup final. The U.S. military has expanded its military campaign against Iran, targeting several cities early Friday. Strikes hit bridges in Khmer County in the southern Hormozgan province. At least seven people have been killed and several injured in the strikes. The attacks have also damaged six bridges that lie along major routes. Authorities say that has slowed traffic along the roads. U.S. forces also striking coastal cities along the Strait of Hormuz overnight. Explosions reported in the port cities of Bandar Abbas and Sirik. Keshem Island, a critical oil export hub off Iran's coast, has also come under attack. An airport in the southeast of the country also attacked, causing a power outage in the area. U.S. Central Command, or CENTCOM, says the strikes are aimed at further degrading Tehran's military capabilities. CENTCOM also releasing this video of U.S. Marines boarding an oil tanker in the Gulf of Oman on Thursday. American forces have redirected three commercial vessels. CENTCOM says they were trying to get past the blockade. U.S. forces also disabled one other tanker. CENTCOM spokesman Captain Tim Hawkins has told Al Jazeera in an exclusive interview that the Strait of Hormuz remains open.
4: Traffic continues to flow through the Strait of Hormuz. Let me say that again. Traffic continues to flow through the Strait of Hormuz. It is open. And a number of commercial ships have used it in just the last 7 days. And they continue to use it even as we speak. And largely because of the work that the U.S. military has done in clearing mines and ensuring that the pathways are safe and available for free and open flow of traffic, which includes ships carrying global goods and energy supplies that are vital for both the region and the global economies.
0: Meanwhile, Iran has carried out a new wave of strikes targeting what it says are U.S. military bases across the Gulf. Iran's Revolutionary Guard says it has attacked a U.S. Special Operations Command center in Syria. In Oman, it claims to have destroyed a maritime control radar on the Salami Rocks and an American air control radar in Ghanem region. Jordan says it's intercepted and destroyed incoming Iranian missiles, while here in Qatar, falling shrapnel injured one child. Rasul Sadar now joins us live from Tehran. Rasul, can you tell us a little bit more about the civilian infrastructure which has come under attack there in Iran?
5: Well, now we're talking about the bridges, talking about the oil depots, and also the airports. So last night it was quite an extensive military campaign carried out by the United States, hitting Ahwaz, Bushehr, Bandar Abbas, Qashm Island, the largest island in the Gulf, Iran Shahr, Port of Khamir, Bostan, Dashti, Sirik, and Bandar Lange. So here, seven people are confirmed to be killed and nine injured. The majority of those who have been killed were on the bridges. Particularly, we know that now that seven bridges were targeted and six of them were in Bandar Khamir. And Iran officials are saying when these bridges were under attack at the moment of impact, so there were civilian vehicles on that bridges. So now we're seeing that systemically the United States is targeting the civilian infrastructure, the bridges that are connecting the cities, or let's say the southern part of the country to the inner part of Iran, because particularly two of the bridges that were hit in Bandar Khamir are connecting Bandar Abbas and the whole province of Hormuzgan to the city of Shiraz in the inner Iran. And so This is definitely going to have a tremendous impact on Iranian economy, on the energy flow, and also in the supply routes, because it's not that Iran is only selling its oil to the global market from these ports and bridges that are being hit, but also Iran is getting its domestic consume, also domestic products also from these bridges and roads. Now, we see that the United States is now targeting this civilian infrastructure to cause the disruption.
0: Rasul, there was, of course, some communication between the Houthis and Tehran concerning that if a civilian infrastructure was attacked in Iran, that they would ask the Houthis to actually retaliate by closing the Red Sea. What more do you know about that?
5: Well, so this so far have remained as a claim. So Iranians did not confirm that. We have seen that report. We checked with the officials, but they did not confirm it. However, we know that there is a line of communication between Houthis and Iranians. They are allies. And so it's mostly Iranians are saying that the decision, any decision regarding Bandar Abbas, is going to be made by Houthis. And so far, we do not have that confirmation. But what Iranians here are saying, they're saying, well, if our critical infrastructure, civilian infrastructure, energy and power plants are attacked, then we are also going to respond in kind and destroy the infrastructure, the critical infrastructure in the region, and also their access of the resistance, which means Iran and plus its allies, non-state allies in the region, are going to be more and more involved in that. So in this equation, the role of Houthis is quite critical because they have the leverage over Bandar Abbas. And in case if that happens, definitely now that the Strait of Hormuz is closed, in addition to that, any closure in Bandar Abbas is going to have a tremendous impact on the global economy.
0: Rasul, thank you. Rasul Sardar, live for us in Tehran. Let's get to Laura Carr now. She's with us live from Doha. Tell us a bit about the way the Iranians have hit back here. Of course, they attacked the GCC countries.
6: They have indeed been attacking the GCC countries from the early hours of the morning. I'll start here in Qatar around 3:30 a.m. local time and also 5:45 a.m. We saw successive waves of missiles coming from Iran. Now, Qatar's Ministry of Defense essentially said that there were air attacks. They didn't specify specifically what type of missiles were incoming, but that they had intercepted them. However, sadly, the Ministry of Interior put out a statement saying that a child had been injured from falling debris. And this is why the public continues to get these security alerts on their phones, telling people to stay well away from windows, to take shelter until that security alert is over and has been eliminated. So everyone received those messages from the early hours. And Qatar has also reiterated that, you know, it does have its defensive architecture ready, that it is ready for these incoming security threats, but it's not completely fail-safe. And of course, there can be injuries specifically from falling debris. And we also know that Jordan, in the past hour, has eliminated the threat from three missiles coming from Iran, that it said it intercepted these three missiles over the Kingdom of Jordan. There's been other threats as well in Bahrain. There's been sirens sounding throughout the morning. The Ministry of Interior put out an alert notice telling people to take shelter twice in the early hours. And also in Kuwait, they said that there were incoming hostile threats coming from Iran. So although there seems to be a high level of preparedness, specifically that the Gulf came under such extreme threats in February, at the end of February, March, and also April. So this is obviously now taking place again. Before, there were thousands of missiles. They say that they are prepared. But again, there's a central dilemma that they're targeting U.S. assets in the region as retaliatory strikes. And although there's only skeletal staff, really, and they're not operational from these U.S. military bases, they're still considered to be a target by Iran.
0: Laura, thank you so much. Laura Khan, live for us right here in Doha.

0: authorities and the courts all previously found there was no foreign interference. Roslyn Jordan has this.
1: Good evening.
2: Donald Trump took his campaign against voter fraud to U.S. television Thursday night, unveiling records the president says prove China interfered in the 2020 presidential elections and undermined his first term in office.
1: First, they show that over a period of years, starting during the 2020 election cycle, the People's Republic of China carried out what is believed to be the largest compromise of election data in history, resulting in China's illicit acquisition of 220 million U.S. voter files.
2: Trump also accuses what he calls the deep state, members of the U.S. intelligence community, of covering up China's interference.
1: They did not disclose to me as president or to anyone else, and to the best of our knowledge, they did not inform Congress. In fact, all they kept saying is, this is the most secure election in the history of our country.
2: Trump's accusation could prove very problematic. While he has long praised President Xi Jinping as a visionary leader, Trump's administration has long viewed the Chinese state with deep suspicion, restricting student and business visas to prevent espionage, banning advanced tech equipment sales, and imposing tariffs to counter what Trump calls product dumping in the U.S. market. President Trump's speech on elections integrity has turned out to be more than a matter of midterm elections. He has leveled international allegations of malpractice against the country's biggest trading partner and geopolitical rival. Rosalind Jordan, Al Jazeera, The White House.
0: U.S. Democratic Congress members have pushed back against Trump's allegations that China interfered in the 2020 election. Mark Warner, a Democratic senator from Virginia and the vice chairman of the Senate Intelligence Committee, said on social media that, quote, Trump's shocking bombshells about China are totally bogus. The fact is, our intelligence agencies unanimously agreed that China did not even try to change a single vote in the 2020 election. A single concurring opinion suggested China may have tried to sway voters' opinions, but that's been public knowledge since 2021. Now, Eric Ham is a U.S. political analyst. He says the timing of Trump's accusations could actually work against him.
3: In politics, timing is everything. There's a time to actually make arguments. There's a time to go after your geopolitical foes. There's a time to actually begin the process of riling up your base. What we saw tonight was the president's timing was woefully, woefully off. You don't go after a strategic competitor. You don't go after your political base, and you certainly do not give your political enemies the campaign fodder that they need, particularly at a time when they are looking as though they are going to actually take back power, wrest power from your party at this moment. And so the fact that the president decided that tonight would be the time to make this address when the nation is at war, when many, including those within his base, are fleeing him in record numbers, when many of the gains that the president himself made during the 2024 election are making huge inroads with Latino voters, particularly men and African-American men, the fact that the president decided that tonight was the opportune time to do this makes clear that the president's political instincts are off. And this is going to, I think, be tremendous damage to the president, not just today, but it's certainly going to carry over in many of those key races that the president so desperately needs in order to ensure that his party holds power.
0: Aina Tangen is chairman of the Asian Narrative Substack and also a senior fellow with the Center for International Governance Innovation. He thinks Trump's announcement is more about domestic politics and is unlikely to draw any serious reaction from Beijing.
4: This is really old information. If you go back to 2015, there was 190 plus million records that were put online, not because anyone hacked it, but simply through incompetence. 198 million also in 2017, and there was 4.6 million records from Illinois that were released. And why? Well, it had to do with the vendors making mistakes, not actual hacks. Have there been actual hacks? Yes. Is voter registration information of interest? Yes. Can you purchase it online? Yes. I mean legally. I was involved in running elections, and I used to routinely, when we were preparing,

0: preparing for them, purchased the voter rolls so that I had an indication of who was voting where. You don't get individual information, you just get areas of interest. So this is old hat. I think if you started talking to people in China, there would be a massive shrug. This is just politics as usual for Donald Trump. He wants to motivate his base. Not clear how they're going to do anything because it's too late to change any election laws. But he wants to motivate them to put pressure on their congressional representatives and senators to pass this Save America Act. Now, why? He believes that curtailing women and younger voters could help him maintain control of the House and the Senate. So we'll have to see how they react. He hasn't stated that he's going to add additional tariffs. If this is something China had done so terribly in the past, he said, yeah, I'm going to put 2,000% tariffs. I'm just exaggerating. So, I mean, this is, like I said, collective yawn. This is internal politics. This is Donald Trump trying to maintain control. There was inferences, but if you start looking at the documents that have been put out there, at least the ones that I've seen, what they are is a rehash of very old things, an attempt to say, oh, look at all this evidence, when in fact there's nothing there. I think there's probably more interest in the Epstein files and the 3 million missing pages than any of this stuff. But, it'll be rehashed. We'll see what happens politically. But for China, I don't think this changes anything.
1: Still ahead on Al Jazeera. Why the dismissal of a popular defense minister has proven to be an unpopular move for the Ukrainian president. And poised to become the UK's next prime minister, why immigration could be a defining issue of Andy Burnham's premiership.
2: FIFA World Cup, mild in controversy.
3: There was accusations coming from left, right, and center.
2: Was it fair scrutiny?
4: Qatar said we had to play the rules of FIFA, and the rules of FIFA were you don't get anything for free.
2: Or judgment to higher standards.
3: Many of those issues were probably likely to have been there around other tournaments as well.
2: An in-depth examination of the 2022 World Cup, a game of double standards on Al Jazeera.
5: Weeks of drama, passion, and unforgettable moments. The biggest FIFA World Cup in history comes down to one match.
6: Spain are into the World Cup final.
7: Beating England in the semi-finals is a dream come true.
5: 48 teams entered, two remain. Join our extensive coverage as Spain and Argentina battle for football's ultimate prize. The World Cup final on Al Jazeera.

0: This is Al Jazeera, a reminder of our top stories. A new wave of U.S. military strikes hit cities across southern Iran for a sixth night in a row, targeting civilian facilities. At least seven people have been killed in attacks that also damaged several bridges. Iran has carried out what it calls retaliatory strikes targeting U.S. military bases in Syria and Oman. Meanwhile, Jordan says it has intercepted and destroyed incoming Iranian missiles. Kuwait and Bahrain have also reported missile and drone threats, while here in Qatar, falling shrapnel injured one child. Donald Trump has accused China of interfering in the 2020 presidential election, contradicting past findings by U.S. intelligence agencies and courts. The accusations come ahead of President Xi Jinping's state visit to the U.S. in September. Wildfires in central Canada have sparked air quality concerns across parts of the country and the United States. The fires have triggered evacuations and destroyed homes in indigenous communities, and a toxic haze has forced people to stay indoors. Matthew Torres has this.
1: New video from a pilot flying over Ontario. Thick and large smoke billowing in the sky. Wildfires ravaging across central Canada have only intensified.
2: Thousands of Canadians' lives have been upended, or being upended by the wildfires across this country.
1: Dramatic footage captures large flames surrounding a freight train. The crew members on board were able to escape unharmed.
3: You guys got a light now or what?
1: There are more than 800 active wildfires right now. At least 100 are considered out of control, evacuating and destroying homes. Several Indigenous First Nation communities were among those to face the wildfires' devastation.
4: One of our communities completely burnt down from fire, and it was very disheartening.
1: This is what Toronto looks like this week. An orange haze blankets over the largest city in Canada, putting at risk some of the city's most vulnerable population.
5: Of course, not happy because of air is contaminated and I don't know what to do. I have filters in the house running and I have some kind of allergy on the smoke.
6: Smoke from the wildfires has now drifted into the United States. Air quality has deteriorated across the Northeast. Here in the nation's capital, we are expecting air quality levels to get worse as well, as we prepare to see hazier skies within the next couple of days.
1: It's hard to avoid the darker skies in Boston. 1,200 kilometers away in Michigan, smoke looks like fog for drivers. The city of Detroit's air quality is currently the worst rank in major cities across the world. Residents are asked to limit time outdoors, like in most cities. Back in Ontario,
5: it's creating more and more concern.
1: Scientists say the wildfires are exposing a need to address climate change. They say as Canada gets hotter, the fires get worse.
7: I think you have to be silly if you're not going to be concerned about climate change. It's definitely here. It's definitely happening. And it's happening globally.
1: Matthew Torres, Al Jazeera, Washington.
0: Flash flooding in the U.S. state of Texas has killed at least two people. Hundreds of others have been rescued from rising waters. The flooding is taking place along the Guadalupe River, the same river that burst its banks last year. Over 130 people died then in what was the deadliest inland flood in the U.S. for over 40 years. Texas has deployed thousands of emergency responders. Governor Greg Abbott says more rain is expected in the hardest-hit areas over the coming days. Protests have erupted across Ukraine after President Volodymyr Zelensky dismissed his defense minister. It comes as part of sweeping changes to his cabinet. Zelensky says the move is intended to unite the government around Ukraine's wartime priorities. Audrey McAlpin reports from Kyiv.
8: Protesters in Kyiv chant the name of Defense Minister Mykhailo Fedorov. President Volodymyr Zelensky unexpectedly dismissed him on Thursday. He also removed the prime minister. Zelensky says the decision was meant to bring greater unity to Ukraine's government during the war with Russia.
9: It seems the president was talking about the growing rift between Fedorov and the head of Ukraine's armed forces, General Sirsky, who both represent two very different schools of thought on how to fight the war.
10: And Sirsky is a very old and very conservative military general, and he have a very big old problem, and biggest problem, he not wanna change.
8: Fedorov was in office only 6 months, but in that time, he enacted sweeping reforms that proved popular. And many attribute Ukraine's recent momentum in the war with Russia to his changes.
11: My friends who are now in the front line and who are military and defending us, they fully support Mykhailo Fedorov. And one of the reasons, because they see the real results of his currency.
9: While Fedorov's removal reveals a rift at the highest levels of leadership in Kyiv, it also shows a desire for reforms that could help carry Ukraine and its military into the future. Audrey McAlpine, Al Jazeera, Kyiv.
0: The former chief executive of a transport company has been sentenced to 12 years in prison for the collapse of a bridge in the Italian city of Genoa in 2018. 43 people died in the disaster. Giovanni Castellucci is among dozens who've been sentenced over the collapse, including government officials. Camille Nedelec has more.
12: Dozens of executives from Italy's main highway operator and an engineering firm, as well as government officials, were sentenced over the 2018 Morandi Bridge disaster. The former Autostrade CEO Giovanni Castellucci was found guilty of vehicle homicide and negligence and sentenced to 12 years in prison. The executive

0: responsible for the bridge's maintenance was also sent to prison for 11 years.
1: We are satisfied with the convictions handed down today. We believe the most important aspect of this ruling is that it identified clear responsibilities for each individual role.
0: The courtroom was filled with bereaved families listening to the verdict, but not Castellucci. He's already in prison for manslaughter over another fatal maintenance failure that killed 40 people in 2013. On the morning of August the 14th, 2018, dozens of cars had been driving across the bridge when Pillar 4 collapsed. Entire families plunged to their deaths. A total of 43 people died, including several children. The prosecutor had said the bridge was a ticking time bomb. Maintenance to reinforce the stays of Pillar 9 had not been done from the day it was built up until its collapse.
2: Il crollo del ponte era evitabile.
3: The collapse of the bridge was preventable, and it was not prevented because mistakes were made by those responsible.
0: 8 years on, families have condemned the slow pace of the investigation, which has meant lesser charges, such as the forgery of documents, has expired and cannot be prosecuted. Several of the 57 defendants were cleared as a result of that delay. Camille Nedelec, Al Jazeera.
4: Andy Burnham is expected to be confirmed as leader of the UK's governing Labour Party at a conference later on Friday. Immigration is one of the key issues he'll be facing. Reform of the asylum system could become a defining test for the new leader. Charlie Angela reports from Wigan in the north of England.
5: This is where Britain's immigration policy becomes real life, a centre where volunteers help asylum seekers learn English, prepare their claims and understand life in Britain.
6: Yeah, I'm coming here to...
5: Omar is from Kabylia, a region of Algeria seeking independence.
6: I'm looking for integrating this country first. I learn English. Then if I get my protection in this country, I'm looking for the work and I do the best for this in this country.
5: Volunteers say their support is vital to asylum seekers.
7: No matter what your views are of these people, they're usually pretty desperate. They've come over from war-torn zones, or some of them will be economic migrants, we know that. But when they're in the system, when they're in the asylum system, it's important that they're treated fairly and that they're given a warm welcome.
8: I swear by Almighty God...
5: When Andy Burnham becomes Prime Minister, he'll have to balance that welcome with demands for tougher border control.
9: This is Wigan, once at the heart of Britain's industrial past, now an example of the type of regeneration that Andy Burnham wants to bring to the north. Burnham claims that Westminster has ignored towns like this for too long and says that his politics will start with the question, will this decision improve life here? And with immigration, this is what he's planning. On deterrence...
10: We need to make greater use of detention.
9: On safe passage...
10: There should be safe routes as well for people.
9: And on housing...
10: All areas of the country should play a role.
5: The rise of Nigel Farage's Reform UK is intensifying the political pressure. The party's message on immigration resonates with many voters in the northwest, putting long-held Labour seats within reach. But away from the political battlefield, people's views are often more nuanced.
11: Reform's just a one-show pony that is all about immigration, and there's a lot more things, there's a lot more issues in this country that, you know, need to be dealt with.
12: Generally, I feel that people can be wherever they want to be, as long as they're contributing to the community around them or the economy.
5: When Burnham does reach number 10, the challenge won't be just changing the system. It'll be convincing the public he's found the right balance. Charlie Angela, Al Jazeera, Wigan.
4: Defending champions Argentina will face Spain in the World Cup final in New Jersey on Sunday. This year's final won't just be about the football. For the first time in tournament history, there'll be a Super Bowl-style halftime show. It means the interval could be double its normal length, as Gemma Nash now reports.
13: A halftime show?
14: A halftime show?
13: What's a halftime show?
15: It's nothing new for NFL fans, but the concept is not something football supporters are used to.
16: It took FIFA almost 100 years of World Cups to decide to do a halftime show. And now we are ready to do the halftime show, to open up the biggest stage in the world.
15: The Super Bowl halftime show has become almost as big a deal as the game itself. It's the most watched television broadcast in the US every year, with global superstars lining up to perform. But this will be the first time we see that kind of spectacle at a World Cup final.
14: Whoa.
15: Curated by Coldplay's Chris Martin, the event will be co-headlined by Madonna, Justin Bieber, K-pop group BTS, and a singer already part of World Cup folklore.
13: Shakira's in and she's bringing cookies!
14: Wow.
17: Cookies!
15: Just like she did at the opening ceremony in Mexico, Colombian star Shakira will perform the tournament's official song, Die Die, alongside Nigerian artist Burna Boy. The show will support FIFA's Global Citizen Education Fund, which aims to raise $100 million to help children access education and football.
18: I can't wait to be on that stage, and I hope that on the world's biggest stage, finally, the importance of investing in education steals the show.
15: A halftime show was tested at last year's Club World Cup final at the MetLife Stadium in New Jersey, the same venue that's hosting the World Cup final. It lasted 24 minutes. The interval is only supposed to be 15 minutes.
19: Can you believe it? They're doing a halftime show during the World Cup final.
20: That doesn't sound half bad.
19: Well, it doesn't sound half good either.
15: Whether the show will win over football purists remains to be seen. But one thing's for sure, it's going to grab massive global attention. FIFA estimates that more than 2 billion people will be watching worldwide. Gemma Nash, Al Jazeera.
4: As ever, there's more on our website. You can see the address there. The news does continue after Apocalypse Maybe.

0: sleeping pads. Birch, you can cook in this. It's a radio, a multi-tool, which everyone should carry.
1: I only talk to people who listen.
0: Grill system, shelter. One pack is gonna feed me for 2 days. Hammock, the medical kit, compass, fire box.
1: I don't go outside and I'm like, guys, you guys should prepare. You should. I don't want to be that guy, you know, the weirdo preacher staying on a street corner.
0: Fire pouch is not needed as well. Torch, duct tape.
1: I don't want to be that dude. I just, like, I told you so.
0: My wilderness belt, my go-to knife.
1: When something does finally happen, when it does collapse, they're on their own.
0: A fire kit, flint, small, handy personal saw.

0: So I got an emergency preparedness because I read a book, One Second After. And in the book, all hell broke loose because of an EMP attack. So that's an electromagnetic pulse that detonates in the Earth's atmosphere and creates a blackout. There was a part in the book where the hero, he realizes that he wished he would have gotten prepared more. And I'm like, well, I don't want that to be me. So I started preparing. I am a retired New York City fireman. I run a group here in New York City called the NYC Preppers Network. It's city preppers.
1: The disruptive event that could be happening, guys, I don't think it's...
0: Every time Putin opens his mouth, I get an influx of people joining. And then nothing happens for a while and people drop out.
1: Anyway, guys, this is The Angry Prepper. Thank you for watching.
0: The biggest misconception is that we're all crazy. Or rather, that we're all waiting for the apocalypse, right? And so clearly the apocalypse, the end of the world, whatever you want to call it, if that does happen, it doesn't matter how much prepping you do or how prepared you are for the situation, it's the end of the world. We're just ready for basic things like earthquakes, tornadoes, things of that nature, maybe financial collapse. Has any of these things happened? Yeah, earthquakes, tornadoes, hurricanes, bad winter storms. The idea of the group is to get people reliant on themselves and not coming downstairs to stand on a line for water or food like we saw in Sandy and Irene. So you don't want to be that person, though everything was in order. Imagine chaos and you have to wait online for an MRE box. You are definitely undoubtedly going to get mugged before you get back home. Listen, there are people who started preparing because they thought The Walking Dead was going to happen. You know, one side of me says, well, if they got prepared because a TV show, good for them, as long as they grew up. I was preparing for an EMP attack. Now I'm prepared for all of it, right? With the exception, again, of a meteor the size of Texas smashing into us, there's no preparing for that, right? Maybe spiritually, but not, you know, not supply-wise. My major concern is another depression. That is going to make the 1929 depression look like a walk in the park.
1: Only 50 of them, I guess, joined the program.
0: I have a YouTube channel, The Angry Prepper. It's not like I'm yelling at the people in the group. I'm like, get it together, you bag. It's not like I'm doing that. The Angry Prepper just came from a guy in a firehouse, actually, because he calls me angry. And I couldn't use the black prepper because it was too on the nose. And the chocolate prepper, me and the wife laughed at it. The Angry Prepper just made sense. I mean, am I really angry? Probably. There's a million things you could be angry about. I mean, listen, 9 times out of 10, I'm not. I'm not walking around

0: The downside to being a prepper is, especially people who have family who, you know, make fun of them, but in the back of their head, they're like, well, man, if this does fall apart, we know Jim has enough food to support us. Then you go over to Jim's place when it collapses, and Jim's like, kick rocks. You guys thought this was funny, now it's not. And Jim's gonna tell you, I only have enough food for 3 years for my family. Now, if Jim's a good guy, he's gonna let them in and he's gonna adapt accordingly. Jim's an he's gonna sit there and tell them, beat it. A lot of us will help, even though it's against our better interest.
1: Community is so important. Without community, you're in and always will be in a place of survival until your skills are so good that you become this wilderness ninja, right? But no, it's community. And there's also laughter and joy within the community. And that's important.
2: You know, we are the most underdeveloped species of animal on the planet. You know, we are filled with ego and our intellect thinks that we are superior. We are so new. You don't have fur. You have to wear clothing. You have to rob the fur off another animal in order for you to live on this planet. Holy Now we make textiles and things, right?
1: Our primary focus is to pass off the primitive skills.
2: Come on up here, folks.
1: You know, there's the cardinal skills, which are the shelter, water, the multitude levels of fire making. The plant world of the edibles, medicinals, utilitarian, the hunting and the trapping parts of the tracking science, healing arts and the presence and the awareness skills and the cognitive development arts, the movement skills, those shadow skills, the higher forms of all of these things. That's what this place is. It's a home for those skills and a home for people that want to come and train and have a safe place to do it.
2: Classic design is the two Y sticks, classic design. With the long ridgepole, twice the length of it. If this is the case, I've got the person in here, right?
1: Things that I hear in the school from students of, why do they come here? Well, it's the current affairs, and the current affairs exist on the same things that we can always count on conflict. Religion, politics, finance, war, nonsense.
2: So there's two worlds to this. There is the urban emergency preparedness, and then there's the wilderness survival. Let's talk wilderness survival first.
1: They're not panicking. There's no doomsday talk or Armageddon kind of things. It's on people's minds for sure, because I think they're starting to realize of how volatile our systems in our modern place actually are, be it the electricity, the food operations, and so on. It's very delicate. People are coming out to answer those unknowns. It's coming out and joining the circle around a fire once again, as we once did.
3: All right, you got 3 minutes.
4: I think people are really starting to reconnect to nature and their relationship to nature, whatever that looks like for them.
3: All right, time.
4: There are some folks that come who are nervous and have like an environmental anxiety and want to, you know, feel that they're prepared for whatever could potentially happen, right?
2: So we don't add anything to it. And we don't need this because NASA can see it. So how big of a fire do we actually need?
1: You know, years ago, it was sort of the machismo, full of ego, nonsense, you know, soldier of fortune, idiot, you know, and like the doomsday prepper kind of person as well. That's shifted drastically. Now it's everyone. It's families, it's elders, it's young kids. One of the fastest growing demographics we've had in the past 3-4 years has been women.
4: I'm one of the volunteers here at Mountain Scout. I am also a wilderness first responder, and I'm also an EMT by trade. I was working in hospice care during the pandemic, and I needed to get away, and that's when I kept finding myself in the woods more than usual. And every time I went out, I wanted to know more and more about how I could bring less and less with me and feel more and more confident on the landscape without, you know, all of this technical equipment. So I looked, I searched, and I found Mountain Scout.
2: You don't have to put it in the ground at all. You can literally just set it. Those things, you just lean them. I know we have a bunch of sticks lying about, but yeah.
5: I think COVID really, really accelerated a lot of things because it really kind of laid bare a lot of the systemic issues. And if there was one time we were all going to come together and do something for the greater good, it felt like that would have kind of been it. And it really just kind of fractured us even more in a lot of ways.
2: We have the imaginary idea of what the shelter is supposed to look like. But
6: oh my God, you need to build it 3 feet.
2: This is not effective at all right now. Oh, we are what? So not
7: if
2: even
7: it rained,
2: done.
7: It would just come
2: off. Oh yeah, the rain comes in and you kidding me? The rain is just gonna push this right down.
6: Yeah.
2: So we have to build this 3 to 4 feet for summertime.
6: Whoa.
2: Summertime, okay? Now look in the door.
6: Yeah.
2: Looking through the door now, this was the question you were asking before. Can I make this for two people or a family? Yes.
5: I don't really have faith in us to fix the systemic issues. I think there's hard times coming. And a lot of us well-to-do people in North America have kind of been shielded from a lot of it.
2: So the debris on the outside is...
5: We've known about so much of this stuff for decades and haven't done anything about it. And now it's going to take such drastic actions that... And we can't even get on board with the smallest little first steps. So that definitely worries me. But yeah, I mean, we only have a limited time on this earth anyway. And I try to zoom out and keep the proper perspective. And even if we created this ideal society, that would one day crumble. And, you know, nothing's going to last forever. So I think it's important to keep things in perspective and try to make the best of it.
2: It's producing the dust that we need. So now
1: people should also keep this in mind. It's one thing to be prepared and to be concerned about all of these things, but please go enjoy yourself. Have an apple. Enjoy some ice cream. Have a strawberry. Look at the sunset. Go skip a stone. Live your life. Go have fun. Have fun knowing that you took the time and you're responsible and you made contingency plans in case something goes weird. But don't stay in the world of paranoia or be in the world of prepper kind of a mentality. Live your life. You know, enjoy the loved ones. Go adventure.

0: This is a dream for a lot of people to come and see the reef. They've saved a lifetime to come here, and there, showing them it, seeing how they appreciate it. It is quite an amazing entity.
1: It was on our bucket list. I took up to Great Barrier Reef.
2: This is a dream come true. Never thought it would happen. Once in a lifetime experience.
3: We got our first boat in 96, and we've been running operations ever since.
4: With our little 16-metre sailing boat, we were actually diving, two, three times a week together. And that was our passion, just to be under the water together and then showing people the amazing Great Barrier Reef. When we first arrived, there wasn't so much, I guess, talk about climate change and in those early days. It was already a poster child as well, but for the good, you know. It was an amazing icon in the world, and it was a bucket list for everybody to visit. And then over the years, I guess, you know, you had a little bit of media coming in.
5: Are you okay? If you are okay, tell me.
0: A lot of people come here thinking, oh, I better see it before it disappears. They also come with a misconception of what it should look like. I'm afraid Hollywood didn't do us any favours by showing us the best you could ever see. You will find that, but it's not everywhere.
6: I wanted to go the coral reef, and also I want to see some whales and dolphins, maybe in the south. Let's see. But the coral reef was very important for me. Also because I know it's an ecosystem that is in danger, so I want to see it before it's gone. I hope it's not gone.
7: I definitely think seeing stuff before it goes away, while you can still see the majority of it, is important. And taking steps to make sure that it doesn't disappear.
8: Being able to go dive on the Barrier Reef is quite spectacular, because I've grown up watching David Attenborough documentaries as well as stuff on YouTube about the Great Barrier Reef and how it used to look before climate change and all that sort of happened. I found it quite interesting to see how it has changed and how it actually looks when it isn't gone through filters.
2: We've had 4 mass coral bleaching events in the space of 7 years. This is much more frequent and severe than what has happened in the past. It's caused by climate change, which exacerbates heat waves and leads to stress on the corals.
4: Great Barrier Reef being the poster child for climate change, I mean, the doomsday, I think that's not just about the Barrier Reef. I think there seems to be this notion in the world at the moment about everything. If you connect somebody to the Great Barrier Reef, if you explain you don't throw a bit of plastic there because it looks like a jellyfish for the turtle to eat, you know, if you give that a meaning, then, you know, you are going to have people coming off and thinking, oh, I might, you know, not use plastic anymore. If you're just making everything so hopeless in this world, which everything seems so hopeless in this world, well, what has the poor young generation coming through got to live for? You know, nature is very strong, very resilient. We've just got to give it a little bit of help sometimes and stop putting rubbish everywhere.
8: It's one of the 7 natural wonders of the world, and I can see why. It's huge and it's beautiful. This just reinforced the fact that it needs to be protected at all costs.
2: People said, like, it's different now with the change in the ecosystem. So I'm glad I got to see it, if it is actually going away. Hopefully not.
8: I'm also worried that we're too far, but let's not get into that.
6: If you learn about something, it's easier, like, to care.
2: Anyone should do it, everyone should do it. And then I feel if more people saw it, then they would care. Be like, this is something we're protecting.

0: Is the U.S.-Israeli war on Iran dragging the world to an economic meltdown? Join me, Steve Clemens, every week where I'll bring you the latest analysis on the global fallout of this conflict. Pull apart fact from fiction and get to the bottom line.
1: Your weekly take on U.S. politics, The Bottom Line. Hearing the facts.
2: Some of the protesters came down the street, picked up rocks and threw them at that apartment building.
1: Reporting from the action.
3: There is a sense of optimism and community here, of people helping each other to recover from this disaster.
1: Understanding the reality.
4: You can't do what ICE is doing and get away with it.
1: With the latest global news and insightful documentaries, Al Jazeera's teams across the world bring you closer to the heart of the story.
5: Over more than 20 years, Farah Larrier has built a life in Florida. She was granted temporary protected status, TPS, after an earthquake in Haiti. Now she could lose everything as the Trump administration moves to withdraw TPS protection from hundreds of thousands of people.
6: Temporary protected status doesn't offer a path to permanent residence. Beneficiaries rely on administrations periodically extending the designation. It makes them particularly vulnerable to changes in government policy.
5: The Trump administration says TPS incentivizes illegal immigration. It says affected migrants should leave the country voluntarily or face deportation.
7: A weekly look at the world's top business stories.
8: Are we looking at a strong possibility of a global financial crisis? What is on the horizon for the world?
7: From global markets and economies.
9: China's putting laser-like focus on building up that middle class in Africa.
7: Counting the cost on Al Jazeera.

Hello, I'm Anna Burns-Francis. This is Al Jazeera live from Doha. The top stories this hour. The US intensifies its attacks on Iran, targeting bridges, airports and railways, and killing eight people in a sixth consecutive night of strikes. Donald Trump accuses China of interfering in the 2020 US presidential election, saying millions of voter files were

0: compromised.
1: The People's Republic of China carried out what is believed to be the largest compromise of election data in history.
0: Syria says it's intercepted a shipment of smuggled weapons intended for Hezbollah. The armed group says it's not involved. And poised to become the UK's next Prime Minister, why immigration could be a defining issue for Andy Burnham. The United States military has expanded its military campaign against Iran, targeting several cities in the south early on Friday. The strikes have killed at least 8 people and injured others. The attacks hit several bridges in Khamir County in Hormozgan province. Authorities say that has slowed traffic along the roads that connect major routes. Iran's health ministry says attacks this month have killed at least 38 people. US forces also struck coastal cities along the Strait of Hormuz overnight. Explosions were reported in the port cities of Bandar Abbas and Sirik. Kashim Island, a critical oil export hub, has been attacked, and strikes also targeted an airport in the southeast, causing a power outage in the area. US Central Command says the attacks are aimed at further degrading Tehran's military capabilities. Iran says it's carried out a new wave of strikes targeting US military assets across the region. The Revolutionary Guard says it's attacked a command centre in Syria and destroyed maritime and air control radar systems in Oman. Jordan says it's intercepted and destroyed incoming Iranian missiles. Kuwait and Bahrain have also reported threats, while here in Qatar, falling shrapnel has injured one child. Russell Serda joins us now live from Tehran. Russell, a sixth consecutive night of attacks by the US. What do those American airstrikes target?
2: Well, indeed, so this is the sixth one, but perhaps the most devastating one for Iran, because for the first time we've seen that systemically. So the American attacks were targeting the civilian infrastructure here, particularly the bridges and the railways. So now we know that Iranians confirming that 7 bridges were targeted and six of them are in Bandar Khamir. So this is a nexus of the bridges that is connecting the towns, the cities, with the southern Iran with the inner cities, such as big cities like Shiraz in the center of the country. And so then another railway was hit in the province of Hormozgan, close to Bandar Abbas. Bandar Abbas is quite an important port for Iran, indeed the most important one when it comes to the import. And so now the railway is disrupted, 6 bridges are hit in Bandar Khamir, and totally 7 bridges. What we see is that the Americans are aiming to stop the flow of the goods and the movements of some of the essentials here. Definitely this is going to have a tremendous impact, not only on the basics and the essentials, but perhaps in terms of the military movements as well. And also, let me note that one airport also was hit in Iran Shahr. And Iranians are saying that it was not a military airport, it was a civilian one.
0: Okay, so some questions then about the impact of the attacks. What, though, has been Iran's response to this latest spasm of violence?
2: Well, now, so the military officials, one after another, are making the statement. So just before the American attacks on this civilian infrastructure, on the bridges and on the airports, on the railways, so the spokesperson of Khatam al-Anbiya, Ibrahim Zulfikari, said that if the United States carried attacks on our critical infrastructure, our response is going to be in kind. We are going to attack all critical infrastructure in the region, and we are going to destroy them. So then, last night, the spokesperson of the army, Abul Faz Shikarchi, simply said that I officially declare that if the Americans strike and target infrastructure of the Islamic Republic, all infrastructure in the region will become a legitimate target for us. Either all countries in the region can export oil or no one can. So that has been the Iranian position. And Iranians saying that so far, the reason that they did not conduct attacks on the critical infrastructure in the region is not because of the lack of the capacity,

0: but rather it was a policy of restraint. And as the United States carrying out now the strikes over this critical infrastructure, which is extremely important for Iran, so we will see if Iranians are really going to deliver on their promises.
1: Rissel Serda joining us live from Tehran. Thank you. Let's bring in Laura Khan now, who joins us from Doha. Laura, Iran's retaliatory attacks were broad. They affected a number of countries. Who, though, was impacted?
2: Well, many countries, actually, from the early hours of the morning. I'll start here in Qatar. We heard alerts from our phones around 3:30 a.m., and they send these public security alerts when there is an incoming threat of projectiles. And then we heard a number of booms in skies above Qatar. And then again at around 5:45, just a repeat of the previous, more interceptions in the skies above. So Qatar's Ministry of Defense said that it had intercepted an air attack. It called it, didn't specify specifically what was incoming, whether it was drones or whether it was cruise or ballistic missiles, as we have seen in the past. But it did reiterate its levels of security preparedness. And it does have this kind of multi-pronged defense architecture ready, including its air defenses, because, of course, it had been through months of missile attacks in at the end of February, March, and also April. But it's not foolproof. It's not going to always be 100% effective, even if strong. And there were reports from the Interior Ministry that one child was hurt from falling debris. And this is why they continue to tell people to stay in shelters, to stay inside, to stay well away from windows. But we've also had some reports from Oman. There's a British organization called the UK Maritime Trade Operations Organization, and it reported that 90 nautical kilometers east of Khasab, and that Khasab is on the northern tip of Oman, one of the closest points to Iran, that there was a tanker reportedly hit by a projectile, and that was caused minor structural damage. Now, the Iranian Revolutionary Guards also put out a statement saying at dawn it targeted and destroyed the maritime control radar on Salama Rocks. Now, Salama Rocks is along the Strait of Hormuz. It's a rocky outcrop that essentially is a marker for maritime going through the Strait of Hormuz there, but it is uninhabited. It's just simply an outcrop. But it also said that it targeted American air control radar, and that's located in the Ghanem region of Oman. More attacks in Jordan. The Kingdom of Jordan said it intercepted 3 missiles just in the past couple of hours, and also Kuwait and Bahrain. So a huge amount of action this morning. But of course, this is incredibly problematic. This is at the center of the issue for the Gulf. Qatar, along with Oman, has been involving itself in diplomacy alongside the Gulf Cooperation Council as well. But it's becoming increasingly more difficult as we're seeing these attacks happening in Iran from the US and these retaliatory strikes now increasing across the Gulf.
1: Thanks, Laura. Laura Khan joining us from Doha. The latest US strikes on Iran have been focused on the southern coast near the Strait of Hormuz. 3 disputed islands were among the targets. Lina Abu Akleh explains why they matter.
3: Greater Tomb, Lesser Tomb and Abu Musa Islands are at the heart of a decades-long territorial dispute between Iran and the United Arab Emirates. They're located in the Strait of Hormuz, one of the world's maritime choke points. Despite their size, the islands are important. Why? Well, they overlook these global shipping routes. And from these outposts, Iran is able to monitor the waterway and launch drones, anti-ship missiles and fast attack boats. The United Arab Emirates considers the islands occupied territory after Iran took control of them in 1971. The Emirate of Sharjah claims Abu Musa, while Ras Al Khaimah claims the tombs. And they are located roughly 40 to 70 kilometers off Iran's southern coast. And Tehran insists its sovereignty is non-negotiable. Abu Musa has a small civilian population, while the tombs serve as military outposts. These military

0: Positions have become targets in the latest escalation. U.S. Central Command has confirmed it struck cruise missile storage and launch sites, as well as coastal defense systems on Greater Tomb. Attacks, it says, are aimed at weakening Iran's ability to threaten shipping in the Strait of Hormuz.
1: Well, the U.S. military has released this video of Marines.

0: In an exclusive interview, CENTCOM spokesman Captain Tim Hawkins told Al Jazeera the Strait of Hormuz remains open.
1: Traffic continues to flow through the Strait of Hormuz. Let me say that again. Traffic continues to flow through the Strait of Hormuz. It is open. And a number of commercial ships have used it in just the last 7 days. And they continue to use it even as we speak. And largely because of the work that the U.S. military has done in clearing mines and ensuring that the pathways are safe and available for free and open flow of traffic, which includes ships carrying global goods and energy supplies that are vital for both the region and the global economies.
0: All right, joining us to discuss this further now is Alexandru Hudeșteanu. He's a military and diplomatic analyst as well as a maritime security specialist. Thanks for joining us this morning.
2: Thank you for coming.
0: The US says the strait is open. Iran says it is closed. And the International Energy Agency has issued a warning that if the two of them don't sort this out, the world is going to face an energy security problem. How worried are you?
3: How do I read this situation? Well, we're in this situation for the past 3-4 months, and we've seen this strait at the same time being open and closed. And I jokingly said this is Schrodinger's strait at this point for a longer while. It's a bit of truth in both sides. Iran tries to portray this monolithic control and tries to back it up with attacks, which indeed increase the risk calculus for shipping companies. And they are really adverse to losing assets that cost in the span of tens to hundreds of millions of dollars. Also, not accounting even for human lives, casualties and potential for loss of life, which is uncountable at this point. On the other side, indeed, the Southern Corridor, where U.S. has some form of presence, has been used to some extent and has been favored during the ceasefire. While the ceasefire held, it has been preferred by a lot of ships, even with transponders on or especially without. And I think this is the point where Iran felt that they need to take a stance in order to try to reclaim that image of control over the Strait of Hormuz, because in the end, this is their most leverage they have, apart from actually negotiating the nuclear file, which obviously they're not really looking forward to that.
0: And do you think we're seeing now a more direct play at controlling that waterway closer to, or that route closer to Oman, with the fact that, as our correspondent Laura Khan just said, Iran is now claiming that it struck that rocky outcrop where there is supposed to be a marine traffic radar there. And so is this clearly an attempt now by Iran to actively, in the strait, control that waterway and force everybody over to the Iranian side?
3: I mean, this was their tactic, specifically for this particular point in the war. This was the tactic and their strategy from the very beginning. There's no change in the opportunity.
0: Yeah, although they were attacking U.S. bases before, and now they seem to be making a strategic play to force marine traffic into a plan of action.
3: They have attacked, again, U.S. bases in the region. We have seen that. So the two things are not necessarily excluding each other. It's two lines of effort that Iran is pursuing. One is attacking assets that U.S. has in the region, which Iran has claimed that they have destroyed over and over again. So it's a question of what they are still attacking in the region at this point. But also they have tried always to push their control over the Strait of Hormuz. And this is to create precedence, because, again, we have to go back to what Iran is saying from the very beginning. We are not a signatory. Iran is not a signatory or ratifier. He's a signatory, but not a ratifier of the United Nations law on the Convention of Sea, which is the main body of international law on the waters. And they resume to customs. Well, customs is the second way you do international law, or you respect international law. So if they create this precedence that they have been in control for the best part of a year in the Strait of Hormuz, they might want to push that as a legal argument later on, irrespective of a conclusion to this conflict. They will try to have this as an argument to forever keep control on the Strait of Hormuz. The tactics hasn't changed. It's basically the same arguments. They push the same arguments. They push the same narrative that they are in control. But that's basically denying Oman and other states in the region which have territorial waters and have sovereign rights. So I always say this is a mafiesque type attitude.
0: Isn't the problem, though, the strategy hasn't changed on either side? The US is also pursuing a similar strategy to which it has from the beginning, that so far has failed to yield the result that it says that it wants. And we are now seeing civilian infrastructure being hit, bridges and the like. Do you see this strategy working eventually for the US?
3: I think not, and it's hard to say. It's a matter of how much

0: pain can Iran withstand? And we know that the economic pain was more powerful than the military pain. So the fact that the blockade is up and running again on the US side against the Iranian shipping and Iranian ports, that is more painful. I think Iran has reacted to that in more force. But we must understand that while US has a limited political will to prosecute this war, so it's a limited war for Iran, for US, for Iran on the other side, it's a survival war. So there's the limitation on Iran's side are actually militarily, so in terms of assets and projection of power, while US has the projection and the military instrument that could prosecute this war, that doesn't have necessarily the political will at this point.
1: Alexandra Hudisjanu, thank you very much.
0: Thank you.
1: Donald Trump has accused China of interfering in the 2020 US presidential elections. The allegations come ahead of President Xi Jinping's state visit to the US in September. Trump has long said the 2020 election was stolen from him, and he's now asked the FBI and other agencies, including the CIA, to investigate how information about Chinese meddling was kept hidden. Those same agencies and the courts have all previously found there was no foreign interference. Rosalind Jordan has more.
2: Good evening.
3: Donald Trump took his campaign against voter fraud to U.S. television Thursday night, unveiling records the president says prove China interfered in the 2020 presidential elections and undermined his first term in office.
2: First, they show that over a period of years, starting during the 2020 election cycle, the People's Republic of China carried out what is believed to be the largest compromise of election data in history, resulting in China's illicit acquisition of 220 million U.S. voter files.
3: Trump also accuses what he calls the deep state, members of the U.S. intelligence community, of covering up China's interference.
2: They did not disclose to me as president or to anyone else, and to the best of our knowledge, they did not inform Congress. In fact, all they kept saying is, this is the most secure election in the history of our country.
3: Trump's accusation could prove very problematic. While he has long praised President Xi Jinping as a visionary leader, Trump's administration has long viewed the Chinese state with deep suspicion, restricting student and business visas to prevent espionage, banning advanced tech equipment sales, and imposing tariffs to counter what Trump calls product dumping in the U.S. market. President Trump's speech on elections integrity has turned out to be more than a matter of midterm elections. He has leveled international allegations of malpractice against the country's biggest trading partner and geopolitical rival. Rosalind Jordan, Al Jazeera, The White House.
1: U.S. Democratic Congress members have pushed back against Trump's allegations that China interfered in the 2020 election. Mark Warner, a Democratic senator from Virginia and the vice chairman of the Senate Intelligence Committee, said on social media, Trump's shocking bombshells about China are totally bogus. The fact is, our intelligence agencies unanimously agreed that China did not even try to change a single vote in the 2020 election. A single concurring opinion suggested China may have tried to sway voters' opinions, but that's been public knowledge since 2021. Einar Tangen is a senior fellow with the Center for International Governance Innovation. He thinks Trump's announcement is more about domestic politics and is unlikely to draw any serious reaction from Beijing.
4: This is really old information. If you go back to 2015, there was 190 plus million records that were put online, not because anyone hacked it, but simply through incompetence. 198 million also in 2017, and there was 4.6 million records from Illinois that were released. And why? Well, it had to do with the vendors making mistakes, not actual hacks. Have there been actual hacks? Yes. Is voter registration information of interest? Yes. Can you purchase it online? Yes. So, and I mean legally. I was involved in running elections, and I used to routinely, when we were preparing for them, purchase the voter rolls so that I had an indication of who was voting where. You don't get individual information, you just get areas of interest. So this is old hat. I think if you started talking to people in China, there would be a massive shrug. This is just politics as usual for Donald Trump.

0: He wants to motivate his base. Not clear how they're going to do anything. It's too late to change any election laws. But he wants to motivate them to put pressure on their congressional representatives and senators to pass this Save America Act. Now, why? He believes that curtailing women and younger voters could help him maintain control of the House and the Senate. So we'll have to see how they react. He hasn't stated that he's going to add additional tariffs. If this is something China had done so terribly in the past, he said, yeah, I'm going to put 2,000% tariffs. I'm just exaggerating. So, I mean, this is, like I said, collective yawn. This is internal politics. This is Donald Trump trying to maintain control. There was inferences, but if you start looking at the documents that have been put out there, at least the ones that I've seen, what they are is a rehash of very old things, an attempt to say, oh, look at all this evidence, when in fact there's nothing there. I think there's probably more interest in the Epstein files and the 3 million missing pages than any of this stuff. But, it'll be rehashed. We'll see what happens politically. But for China, I don't think this changes anything.
1: Well, China's foreign ministry spokesman is speaking right now in Beijing. He says China has no interest in interfering in US elections and that Trump's accusations have no factual ground. Let's discuss this further now. Joining us from Essex in the UK is Natasha Linstate. She's a professor of US government at the University of Essex and the author of Democratic Decay and Authoritarian Resurgence. Thank you very much for joining us, Natasha. I appreciate your time. This feels like, though, we're treading over old territory, election interference. What do you think's prompted the allegations against China this time?
2: Well, I think he needs to come up with a new scapegoat, and he's looking at the fact that his poll numbers are really, really poor. They're under 40%. There is a lot of pessimism about the cost of living crisis in the US and the war in Iran going on and on. And he's worried that Republicans are probably going to get hammered in the midterms, and then he's going to have to possibly even deal with a Democrat-led House or Democrat leading even in the Senate. So he's just already making it clear that these elections are fraudulent, that the midterms are going to be rigged to save himself, to save face. And then he just keeps going back to this idea that the 2020 election was fraudulent, and he comes up with different scapegoats, but he thinks that this is going to work to point the finger at China, claiming, this bold claim that there are 220 million voters' files that were hacked. I mean, that's even way more than voted in the 2020 election. There was like some less than 160 million people. And then he's trying to say that the voting tabulation systems were interfered with, when we have even people in his own intelligence community stating really clearly that China did not interfere in this election in any kind of meaningful way. And in fact, the leadership was seeking to improve its relationship with the US because that's what would be better for its economy, and didn't want to take on this type of risk. So this is really for Trump's base, trying to convince them, trying to rile them up, get them upset, get them to vote in the midterms. And he's managed to convince about two-thirds of MAGA voters, according to the recent YouGov poll, and about half of Republicans that the 2020 election was rigged.
1: Yeah, right. But this time, China has denied the allegations, and we've already seen Democrats saying there's no truth to this. Do you see, and you've just talked about, convincing his own base and Republicans, do you see the claims getting much further traction domestically? All the issues seem to point to being a domestic reason for doing this, but will it actually stick?
2: No, not at all, because Americans are worried about many other things. And some of the things that I already mentioned, of course, the cost of living crisis, which is being exacerbated by the ongoing war in Iran, which there doesn't seem to be an end in sight to. That's what Americans are worried about, the price of petrol or gas, the price of groceries, and all these things have become more costly. And they don't see that Trump is trying to address this. Instead, he just keeps rehashing this old wound that he has, and he refuses to accept that he lost. So much so that even anyone in his orbit that he wants to hire, such as, the next director of national intelligence, is not able to admit under oath that Joe Biden won the 2020 election. So he's really not directing his efforts in the right areas, and it seems to

0: be really out of step of what most Americans care about.
1: Yeah, so what then do you see, excuse me, as the impact, Natasha, of these successive rounds? You mentioned he's done this before. These successive rounds of election misinformation, it's casting doubt and the like. What does this do to the fabric, then, of America's democracy?
0: I mean, it's incredibly dangerous for American democracy for the leader, the president of the country, to sow doubt about the integrity of our elections, because elections are the bedrock of democracy, of course. And so we have to believe in that. We have to have trust in that. And for decades and centuries, we did. And now we have a leader that is telling us that our elections are fraudulent. And that can have all kinds of different effects. It's going to, of course, stoke polarization, which is not good for democracy. But of course, it also leads to voter apathy, that people may feel like their vote doesn't count, it doesn't matter, so we're not going to turn out to vote. So, I mean, this is incredibly damaging to American political culture, where we've always accepted the results of an election. And that's really key in a democracy, that even if your team or party doesn't win, that you can accept the results.
1: Just quickly before we go, Natasha, this all comes as China and the US are in trade negotiations. They've had a rocky relationship thanks to those tariff wars over the past 12 months. We've seen China deny that it interfered in the election. Do you see them taking any further steps?
0: I think this is really just about Trump's domestic audience. I think the Chinese are going to ignore this. They know that he's really only speaking to his base. And Trump, on one day, will be praising Xi Jinping, will be singing, you know, his praises, and then the next day, he's threatening them with tariffs. So they know that he's mercurial, he's all over the place, and he tends to have different audiences.
1: Natasha Linstate joining us from Essex. Thank you very much for your time.
0: Thanks for having me.
1: Andy Burnham is expected to be confirmed as leader of the UK's governing Labour Party on Friday before he takes over from Keir Starmer as Prime Minister next week. Immigration is one of the main issues he'll be facing, and reform of the asylum system could become a defining test of his leadership. Charlie Angela reports from Wigan in the north of England.
2: Awesome.
3: This is where Britain's immigration policy becomes real life, a centre where volunteers help asylum seekers learn English, prepare their claims and understand life in Britain.
4: Yeah, I'm coming here to cater.
3: Omar is from Kabylia, a region of Algeria seeking independence.
4: I'm looking for integrating this country first. I learn English. Then if I get my protection in this country, I'm looking for the work, and I do the best for this country.
3: Volunteers say their support is vital to asylum seekers.
5: No matter what your views are of these people, they're usually pretty desperate. They've come over from war-torn zones, or some of them will be economic migrants, we know that. But when they're in the system, when they're in the asylum system, it's important that they're treated fairly and that they're given a warm welcome.
6: I swear by Almighty God.
3: When Andy Burnham becomes Prime Minister, he'll have to balance that welcome with demands for tougher border control.
7: This is Wigan, once at the heart of Britain's industrial past, now an example of the type of regeneration that Andy Burnham wants to bring to the north. Burnham claims that Westminster has ignored towns like this for too long and says that his politics will start with the question, will this decision improve life here? And with immigration, this is what he's planning. On deterrence?
8: We need to make greater use of detention.
7: On safe passage?
8: There should be safe routes as well for people.
7: And on housing?
8: All areas of the country should play a role.
3: The rise of Nigel Farage's Reform UK is intensifying the political pressure. The party's message on immigration resonates with many voters in the northwest, putting long-held Labour seats within reach. But away from the political battlefield, people's views are often more nuanced.
9: Reform's just a one-show pony that is all about immigration, and there's a lot more things, there's a lot more issues in this country that, you know, need to be dealt with.
10: Generally, I feel that people can be wherever they want to be as long as they're contributing to the community around them or the economy.
3: When Burnham does reach number 10, the challenge won't be just changing the system, it'll be convincing the public he's found the right balance. Charlie Angela, Al Jazeera, Wigan.
1: Still ahead, this Al Jazeera News Hour. Wildfires in Canada are affecting millions of people on both sides of the US border. We'll have a report, plus... Why the dismissal of a popular defence minister in Ukraine has proven to be an unpopular move for the president. And as two teams get ready to battle it out for the World Cup, we'll hear the story behind the trophy's famous design. That's coming up with Gemma in sport.
11: A FIFA World Cup mired in controversy.
12: There was accusations coming from left, right and centre.
11: Was it fair scrutiny?
13: Qatar said we had to play the rules of FIFA. And the rules of FIFA were you don't get anything for free.
11: Or judgment to higher standards.
14: Many of those issues were probably likely to have been there around other tournaments as well.
11: An in-depth examination of the 2022 World Cup. A game of double standards on Al Jazeera.
15: After weeks of drama, passion and unforgettable moments, the biggest FIFA World Cup in history comes down to one match.
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15: 48 teams entered, two remain. 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The World Cup final on Al Jazeera.

0: You're watching Al Jazeera, a reminder of our top stories this hour. Donald Trump has accused China of interfering in the 2020 presidential election, contradicting past findings by US intelligence agencies and courts. China's foreign ministry has responded, saying it has no interest in interfering in US elections and that Trump's accusations have no factual ground. A new wave of US military strikes hit cities across southern Iran for a sixth night in a row, targeting civilian facilities. At least eight people were killed in attacks that also damaged several bridges. And Iran has carried out what it calls retaliatory strikes, targeting US military bases in Syria and Oman. Meanwhile, Jordan says it intercepted and destroyed incoming Iranian missiles. Kuwait and Bahrain have also reported threats, while here in Qatar, falling shrapnel from an interception injured one child. Syrian authorities say they've stopped an attempt to smuggle a large shipment of weapons to Hezbollah from Iraq. The Interior Ministry said specialised units intercepted the arms at the border before they entered Syrian territory. They uncovered long-range missiles and drones inside a vehicle. Iraq says it will form a high-level committee to investigate the incident. Hezbollah denies any activities on Syrian soil. Heidi Pett has more from southern Lebanon.
1: This seizure by Syria is part of a broader reshaping of the region that has occurred over the last couple of years, particularly the fall of the Assad regime in Syria. It used to be a very popular land route for Iran to traffic weapons and cash to its partner here in Lebanon, Hezbollah. They went from Iran across Iraq through Syria and then here into Lebanon. And under the Assads, they had very little trouble with that. But since the new president, Ahmed al-Sharaa, took power in Syria, he has been cracking down on that cross-border smuggling. This isn't actually the first time that they've made announcements about having prevented this. In fact, not long after the war broke out here again in March, he announced that his authorities had located and managed to destroy tunnels in the mountains between Lebanon and Syria that Hezbollah had been using to traffic weapons. And the drying up of that route has proved to be a difficulty for them here in getting resupplies of weapons, of cash that would ordinarily be making their way here in southern Lebanon that they would be using to fight against Israeli military who are positioned on the hills. Just behind me here, you can see the parts of southern Lebanon that the Israelis are continuing to occupy. Now, President Ahmed al-Sharaa in Syria is under a lot of pressure to take even more action, in fact, not just stopping the smuggling routes, but in fact, the US President Donald Trump is putting a lot of pressure on him to intervene militarily here inside Lebanon. Up to this point, he has resisted that pressure. He said that it's not something that he's interested in. Hezbollah, for its part, has denied that it is active on Syrian territory, and it has described these allegations as fabricated. Heidi Pett, Al Jazeera, Froon, southern Lebanon.
0: Brazil has rejected a US decision to impose a 25% tariff on a number of its products. President Lula da Silva says his government will take action under its own laws and plans to raise a dispute with the World Trade Organization. Washington says the levy is a response to policies that it claims have harmed US commerce. Brazil's foreign minister says the action is unjustified.
2: Section 301 investigations are unilateral actions by the US government, and there is no justification for imposing tariffs on Brazilian products. What bothers the US government is the fact that Brazil has not yielded to the excessive claims and unreasonable demands made during the negotiations.
0: Since returning to office, Donald Trump has pointed to a stock market gain as a sign of his successful economic policies. But analysts say it's evidence of what they call a K-shaped economy, where the rich get richer and the poor get poorer. Bernard Smith explains.
3: The K-shaped economy helps explain what's behind the growing gap between the rich and poor in America. So for the top 20% of US workers, those on $175,000 a year, their net worth is up by 25% in the past 3 years. But for the bottom 20%, those making less than $33,000 a year, their net worth has gone up by just 13%. So what explains this divergence? It's housing, stocks, and inflation. The high earners own 54% of all the mortgages, while those on $33,000 or less own only 3% of the mortgages. And it's rising properties that are a big driver of the wealth gap. Then there's stocks. The top 20% own 76% of all US stocks, and the market has been on an upward trend for the last decade. And lastly, inflation. Not everyone is affected equally. If you're well off, you felt your cost of living increase by 46%. But those on the lowest wages felt their cost of living go up by 57%. It seems the further you travel down the K, the harder it is to climb back up. Bernard Smith, Al Jazeera, Washington.
0: Staying in the US, at least two people have died in flash flooding in the state of Texas. Hundreds of others have been rescued from rising waters. The flash flooding is happening along the Guadalupe River, the same river that burst its banks last year. More than 130 people died then in what was the worst inland flooding in the US in decades. Texas has deployed thousands of emergency responders. Wildfires in central Canada have sparked air quality concerns across parts of the country and the United States. The fires have triggered evacuations and destroyed homes of Indigenous communities. Matthew Torres reports from Washington.
4: New video from a pilot flying over Ontario. Thick and large smoke billowing in the sky. Wildfires ravaging across central Canada have only intensified.
5: Thousands of Canadians' lives have been upended or being upended by the wildfires across this country.
4: Dramatic footage captures large flames surrounding a freight train. The crew members on board were able to escape unharmed.
6: You guys got a light now or what?
4: There are more than 800 active wildfires right now. At least 100 are considered out of control, evacuating and destroying homes. Several Indigenous First Nation communities were among those to face the wildfires' devastation.
7: One of our communities completely burnt down from fire, and it was very... Very disheartening.
4: This is what Toronto looks like this week. An orange haze blankets over the largest city in Canada, putting at risk some of the city's most vulnerable population.
8: Of course, not happy because of air is contaminated and I don't know what to do. I have filters in the home, house running, and I have some kind of allergy on the smoke.
9: Smoke from the wildfires has now drifted into the United States. Air quality has deteriorated across the Northeast. Here in the nation's capital, we are expecting air quality levels to get worse as well, as we prepare to see hazier skies within the next couple of days.
4: It's hard to avoid the darker skies in Boston. 1,200 kilometers away in Michigan, smoke looks like fog for drivers. The city of Detroit's air quality is currently the worst rank in major cities across the world. Residents are asked to limit time outdoors, like in most cities. Back in Ontario,
8: it's creating more and more concern.
4: Scientists say the wildfires are exposing a need to address climate change. They say as Canada gets hotter, the fires get worse.
10: I think you have to be silly if you're not going to be concerned about climate change. It's definitely here. It's definitely happening. And it's happening globally.
4: Matthew Torres, Al Jazeera, Washington.
0: An investigation is underway in Algeria after 11 people, including children, died during a fire at an orphanage. The fire broke out in the two-storey block in Algiers as the country experiences an intense heatwave with hundreds of fires now burning nationwide. Cara Legg reports.
11: Shock and tears as the light of day made clear the scale of destruction at this orphanage in Algiers. Emergency crews remained at the scene of the fire as investigators began examining what was left behind.
12: It happened around 3:20 in the morning. As we live right next door, we heard people shouting. We immediately ran outside. The police and civil defense teams were already at the scene. What happened, happened. When you see it with your own eyes, it's not an easy situation to be in.
11: Survivors and the injured were taken to hospital. The Prime Minister later paid them a visit. But officials say some victims were so badly burned that forensic specialists will need DNA testing to confirm their identities. The Algerian president confirmed that children were among the dead.
13: I would like to offer my condolences to all the families and the children who lost their lives in the fire in Algiers. God bless their souls, may they rest in peace, and I wish those who were injured a full recovery.
11: The fire comes as Algeria is enduring an intense heat wave. Authorities say in the last week they have responded to more than 900 fires across the country. Thousands of firefighting personnel, aircraft and equipment have been deployed.
14: There are on average between 120 and 130 fires per day. These major and dramatic fires were caused by the sharp rise in temperatures, the heat wave, and the violent winds that affected several regions.
11: Authorities are working to establish what caused this blaze, as extreme weather creates the conditions that risk more fires in Algeria. Kara Legg, Al Jazeera.
0: To Ukraine now, where the governor of Odessa says two people were killed in overnight Russian shelling. The southern port city has been repeatedly targeted as Russia ramps up pressure on Ukrainian air defence systems. The defence ministry in Moscow says the strikes were aimed at a nearby port. Russian attacks also killed several people in Kyiv and Zaporizhia on Thursday. Protests have erupted across Ukraine after President Volodymyr Zelensky dismissed his defence minister. It comes as part of sweeping changes to his cabinet. Zelensky says the move is intended to unite the government around Ukraine's wartime priorities. Audrey McAlpine reports from Kyiv.
15: Protesters in Kyiv chant the name of Defense Minister Mykhailo Fedorov. President Volodymyr Zelensky unexpectedly dismissed him on Thursday. He also removed the prime minister. Zelensky says the decision was meant to bring greater unity to Ukraine's government during the war with Russia.
16: It seems the president was talking about the growing rift between Fedorov and the head of Ukraine's armed forces, General Sirsky, who both represent two very different schools of thought on how to fight the war.
17: We need change to win, and Sirsky is a very old and very conservative military general, and he have a very big old problem, and biggest problem, he not want to change.
15: Fedorov was in office only 6 months, but in that time, he enacted sweeping reforms that proved popular. And many attribute Ukraine's recent momentum in the war with Russia to his changes.
18: My friends who are now in the front line and who are military and defending us, they fully support Mykhailo Fedorov. And one of the reasons, because they see the real results of his currency.
16: While Fedorov's removal reveals a rift at the highest levels of leadership in Kyiv, it also shows a desire for reforms that could help carry Ukraine and its military into the future. Audrey McAlpine, Al Jazeera, Kyiv.
0: The former CEO of a transport company has been sentenced to 12 years in prison for the collapse of a bridge in the Italian city of Genoa in 2018. 43 people died in the disaster. Giovanni Castellucci is among dozens who've been sentenced over the collapse, including government officials. Camille Nedelec has more.
19: Dozens of executives from Italy's main highway operator and an engineering firm, as well as government officials, were sentenced over the 2018 Morandi Bridge disaster. The former Autostrade CEO Giovanni Castellucci was found guilty of vehicle homicide and negligence and sentenced to 12 years in prison. The executive responsible for the bridge's maintenance was also sent to prison for 11 years.
20: We are satisfied with the convictions handed down today. We believe the most important aspect of this ruling is that it identified clear responsibilities for each individual role.
19: The courtroom was filled with bereaved families listening to the verdict, but not Castellucci. He's already in prison for manslaughter over another fatal maintenance failure that killed 40 people in 2013. On the morning of August the 14th, 2018, dozens of cars had been driving across the bridge when Pillar 4 collapsed. Entire families plunged to their deaths. A total of 43 people died, including several children. The prosecutor had said the bridge was a ticking time bomb. Maintenance to reinforce the stays of Pillar 9 had not been done from the day it was built up until its collapse.
21: Il crollo del ponte era evitabile.
1: The collapse of the bridge was preventable, and it was not prevented because mistakes were made by those responsible.
19: 8 years on, families have condemned the slow pace of the investigation, which has meant lesser charges, such as the forgery of documents, has expired and cannot be prosecuted. Several of the 57 defendants were cleared as a result of that delay. Camille Nedelec, Al Jazeera.
0: Still ahead on Al Jazeera, Gemma has the latest from the World Cup.
21: Yes, we're counting down to Sunday's blockbuster final between a couple of footballing heavyweights. Defending champions Argentina have now touched down in New Jersey as they get ready to take on European champion Spain for the trophy.
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23: More than 200,000 people displaced from various parts of the Kurdufan region are now seeking refuge in Alubayev.
22: With detailed coverage.
24: What's unusual about this fire here is that we are in northern France, and this area is not used to seeing wildfires anywhere near this scale.
22: From around the world.
25: Instead of 6 to 7 murders a night here in Acapulco, it's now gone down to about 6 to 7 murders a week, and it's much the same on the national panorama.
22: Hard-hitting interviews.
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0: I'm Gemma Nash. Defending champions Argentina have a touchdown in New Jersey ahead of Sunday's World Cup final showdown with Spain. The team arrived at their hotel, having flown in from their training base in Atlanta, Georgia. Lionel Messi is looking to lead his side to back-to-back World Cup trophies. Only Italy and Brazil have ever achieved this. Standing in their way are the European champions Spain, who have conceded just one goal all tournament. But ahead of that final, there are concerns about the heavy smoke drifting south from hundreds of wildfires in Canada. This time-lapse video shows the venue for the final in New Jersey almost disappear from view. Officials in New York and New Jersey have issued air quality health alerts. It's hoped conditions will improve, though, for Sunday's final, as Paul Rees reports from Jersey City.
1: New York and New Jersey are under a thick layer of smoke, but the path to glory is clear for Spain and Argentina. One more victory is all it takes when the two teams meet in Sunday's World Cup final. That would mean a second World Cup title for Spain and a fourth for Argentina, and their second in a row after Lionel Messi led them to the trophy in Qatar 4 years ago. Now, there are some concerns about that air quality, which is due to smoke from Canadian wildfires moving south. But forecasters hope rain will ease some of the effects before Sunday, while one former finalist who experienced the air quality on Thursday doesn't believe it will be a problem.
2: No, but it's strange. I have never seen this situation in New York, but it's strange, but no, not affected.
1: Argentina trained in Georgia a day after their comeback win over England in Atlanta, when Lautaro Martinez scored the winning goal from Messi's cross. Spain, meanwhile, were already in New Jersey, having had an extra day since their semi-final win over France in Dallas. Sunday's final also sees a matchup between Spain's teenager Lamine Yamal and Argentina's 39-year-old Messi. They've never met on the pitch before, but it's almost 19 years since they first met in person. Messi was famously pictured holding a five-month-old Yamal when the Argentinian was a 20-year-old at Barcelona. Yamal turned 19 a few days ago. Sunday will also help us see how much he's grown into his potential to be Messi's heir as modern football's greatest star. Paul Rees, Al Jazeera, Jersey City.
0: Argentina's fans are already making themselves at home in New York ahead of that title decider. Be their national team's seventh World Cup final. Captain Lionel Messi is being credited for giving football a big boost in the United States thanks to his performance at the World Cup and since he started playing his club football for Inter Miami 3 years ago.
3: I sit in that stand and I just am overjoyed to see the best player in the world playing for in the World Cup finals, scoring a wonder goal, and then in a few weeks, he's going to be wearing an Inter Miami shirt. I mean, what could be better? I mean, it's a gift. And by the way, it's a gift that keeps on giving. You know, who expected Leo to be the leading scorer in the World Cup? And the fact that he's playing in Major League Soccer is, it's like a dream come true.
0: Greek basketball star Giannis Antetokounmpo says Messi's longevity is an example to all athletes. The 10-time NBA All-Star was speaking during his unveiling at the Miami Heat. Antetokounmpo has just made the switch from the Milwaukee Bucks.
4: The respect that he has from his teammates, that's earned, you know, and I see myself like that's the blueprint. LeBron James, Cristiano Ronaldo, Lionel Messi, they set the blueprint, and you gotta have to follow, right? It's hard. You have to be disciplined. You have to be dedicated to your craft, but it's there. And if you want to follow, you follow. If you don't want to follow, you know, you go home.
0: So on Sunday, either Messi's Argentina or Spain will lift the World Cup trophy. It was redesigned in 1970 by Silvio Gazzaniga. The late Italian sculptor won a competition to create it. Here's his son to talk us through the design.
5: When he started to design the cup, was scratching a huge number of drawings, and finally started to develop the idea to have the word and this symbol that is like DNA two spirals that are moving up, and was thinking that the cup have to be a piece of art, a sculpture, but easy to use and easy to be under the light and the photographer in the TV set. The real explosion of joy was when in Munich the German team raised the cup and all the stadium exploded. This was a moment in which an object became an icon. I'm convinced that it will remain because Mr. Infantino, the president of FIFA, was writing touching words telling that this cup was overcoming any expectation and become an icon. So I suppose that nobody will change an icon.
0: Well, it's not going to be England lifting that trophy on Sunday, and their head coach, Thomas Tuchel, will be the subject of an internal review by the English Football Association. Tuchel is expected to keep his job and lead the team at the Euros.

0: 2 years' time. He's faced heavy criticism for his defensive tactics in the latter stages of the game against Argentina. Former England striker Michael Owen says the national team has a mentality problem when it comes to performing in big games.
1: I think we gave the game away. I don't think Argentina beat us. I think we gave it them. In the end, they could have won 4-1 or 5-1 or something. They hit the post. But after an hour, we're in total control. We're 1-0 up. All we had to do is watch Spain the night before and see what happens when you're 1-0 up. Keep playing. Keep the ball. Stay brave. And we just panic and we're scared of losing. And then even our manager makes mistakes, throws on three defenders and takes off attacking players. It's a British mentality thing where we are so scared of losing, we're so fearful of failure that we just... And we've got the players. There's nothing wrong with our team. There's nothing wrong with select, nothing wrong with anything. It's purely mentality.
0: It looks to be a good time to sell off any unwanted World Cup memorabilia you may have. A shirt worn by Pelé at the 1958 final has sold for almost $5 million, making it the most valuable Pelé item ever bought at auction. A 17-year-old Pelé scored twice in the game against Sweden, becoming the youngest player to score in a World Cup final, a record that still stands. We'll have World Cup news throughout the day. There's plenty more on our website as well, aljazeera.com/FIFA World Cup 2026. A full bulletin of news is next with Anna, so stay with us on Al Jazeera.
2: Breaking through the rubble with what is an incredibly heavy piece of equipment so that they can retrieve the bodies buried beneath. It has taken 3 weeks to the day to complete one of the world's most closely watched, ritualized and historic transfers of power. Front lines here in the north and the east of the country that have been relatively static are now beginning to move. 16,000 hectares torn through by this wildfire in under 72 hours. That's an area the size of the city of Paris.
3: Salt, the most popular seasoning in the world. And India, one of its biggest producers. But its workers endure extreme conditions, harvesting it in the desert.
4: Nobody can live without salt. We're the ones producing it, yet we live here like dogs.
3: 101 East investigates. India's salt workers on Al Jazeera.
5: The US continues to project power on land, air and sea. America has the world's largest warship, which recently returned to its base in Virginia after an 11-month deployment. The Founding Fathers first built a navy in Philadelphia before declaring independence to go into battle against Britain.
6: From small beginnings, the Americans have created the most powerful naval force in the world. What you see behind me here in Philadelphia is what they're not using, ships that are either ready to be decommissioned or sitting here just in case they need to be called back into action.
5: And increased defense spending means a new life for Philadelphia's historic shipbuilding yard. It's now owned by a Korean company, which will quadruple the workforce to construct a new nuclear-powered submarine in the city for the US government.

0: I'm Anna Burns-Francis. This is Al Jazeera live from Doha. Coming up on the program, the US intensifies its attacks on Iran, targeting bridges, airports and railways, and killing 8 people in a 6th consecutive night of strikes. Donald Trump accuses China of interfering in the 2020 US presidential election, saying millions of voter files were compromised.
1: The People's Republic of China carried out what is believed to be the largest compromise of election data in history.
0: Also ahead, Syria says it's intercepted a shipment of smuggled weapons intended for Hezbollah. The Lebanese-based group says it's not involved. And poised to become the UK's next Prime Minister, why immigration could be a defining issue for Andy Burnham. Eight people have been killed and 20 others injured.

0: US airstrikes across southern Iran. Explosions were reported at railways, airports and bridges early Friday. Iranian authorities say that has slowed traffic along roads that connect major hubs. The US says the attacks hit dozens of military targets, including coastal surveillance and air defence positions. Iran's health ministry says the attacks this month have killed at least 38 people. US forces also struck coastal cities along the Strait of Hormuz overnight. Explosions were reported in the port cities of Bandar Abbas and Sirik. Keshem Island, home to Iran's largest port, as well as key naval and Revolutionary Guards facilities, also came under attack. US Central Command says the attacks are aimed at further degrading Tehran's military capabilities. Iran says it's carried out a new wave of strikes targeting US military assets across the region. The Revolutionary Guard says it's attacked a command centre in Syria and destroyed maritime and air control radar systems in Oman. Jordan says it intercepted and destroyed incoming Iranian missiles. Kuwait and Bahrain have also reported threats, while here in Qatar, falling shrapnel injured one child. Russell Serda joins us now live from Tehran. Russell, another night of US attacks across the country. What was targeted?
1: Well, this time what we have seen was a systemic attack on the Iranian civilian infrastructure. So we're talking about the bridges, railways and airports. So seven bridges were hit and six of them are in Bandar Khamir. So Bandar Khamir, where these bridges are connecting the port and Bandar Abbas also to the city of Lahore. So 200 miles inland. And these are quite important because Bandar Khamir is a small town, a small port town. It's very much close to Keshem Island, the biggest island in the Gulf. So, and then these lines that are connected by these bridges are quite important for the movement of people, for the fuel, and of course for the military ammunition as well. And then Bandar Abbas Railway also was hit. Bandar Abbas Railway is quite an important one because that is simply connecting the country's largest port to the central Iran, particularly the cities such as Shiraz. So what we're seeing here, these attacks are aiming to cut off the southern part of the country with the main inland, and that is quite a huge concern for Iranians. So another target that was hit is the railway and also the airport in Iranshahr, which is in Sistan, Balochistan, close to the Pakistani border. That is also important because there are some of the separatist groups in Sistan, Balochistan that are fighting against the Iranian army since decades. So degrading IRGC's capacity here could lead to insurgency.
0: Okay, that opens up a whole new concept of what this conflict could mean in the future then, Russell. So what has Iran's response been to last night's attacks and the previous nights?
1: Well, mostly the statements are coming from the military officials. The first one was from the spokesperson of Khatam al-Anbiya Joint Command Center. It is the body that is overseeing Iran's war affair, and he said, infrastructure for infrastructure. That is Iran's policy. If the United States attacks Iranian critical infrastructure, power plants, energy facilities, bridges, the water facilities, so Tehran's response is going to be in kind. They're going to attack all the critical infrastructure in the region. And then, in the same line, we have seen another statement coming from the spokesperson of the armed forces of Iran, Abulfaz Shekarchi. And he's saying that our official position, we are officially declaring that if the Americans strike and target the infrastructure of the Islamic Republic, all the infrastructure in the region will become our legitimate target. If Iran will not be able to sell oil, no one in the region can. So what we're seeing here is tit for tat policy that is being adopted by Iran. And of course, these statements came before American attacks on the critical infrastructure. So we're going to see what will be Iran's response.
0: Russell Serda joining us from the Iranian capital, Tehran. Thank you. Let's go to Laura Khan now, who joins us live from Doha. Laura, alerts going off in the early hours this morning in Qatar. What have authorities had to say?
2: That's right, Anna. We all heard it from here at around 3:30 a.m. local time. Alerts were going off on everyone's phones. There was a public security announcement telling people to get away from the windows, to stay inside, to shelter. We then heard a number of explosions above as interceptions were taking place. A second incoming at around 5:45 in the morning now. With the first round, we know that from falling debris from one of those interceptions, from the Interior Minister of Qatar, they said a child had been injured, that they are now being treated. So obviously a very sad outcome from these missiles coming over. But this is very rare occurrence, especially in Qatar, where the defence infrastructure is multi-layered, multi-pronged, and, you know, especially their air defences. So they do say they are at a high level of readiness and preparedness. But we've also seen this taking place throughout the Gulf in the morning, from Jordan, Bahrain, who accuse Iran of targeting civilians, and also in Oman. We know there was a rocky outcrop that the Iranian Revolutionary Guards said they were targeting around this area in the north, and also took out some American infrastructure there. So obviously this escalation is continuing, and all the Gulf nations, specifically Qatar and Oman as well, saying they need to de-escalate and choose a path of diplomacy and dialogue instead.
0: Laura Khan joining us from Doha. Thank you. The latest US strikes on Iran have been focused on the southern coast near the Strait of Hormuz. Three disputed islands were among the targets. Lina Abu Akleh explains why they matter.
3: Greater Tomb, Lesser Tomb and Abu Musa Islands are at the heart of a decades-long territorial dispute between Iran and the United Arab Emirates. They're located in the Strait of Hormuz, one of the world's maritime choke points. Despite their size, the islands are important. Why? Well, they overlook these global shipping routes. And from these outposts, Iran is able to monitor the waterway and launch drones, anti-ship missiles and fast attack boats. The United Arab Emirates considers the islands occupied territory after Iran took control of them in 1971. The Emirate of Sharjah claims Abu Musa, while Ras Al Khaimah claims the tombs. And they are located roughly 40 to 70 kilometers off Iran's southern coast. And Tehran insists its sovereignty is non-negotiable. Abu Musa has a small civilian population, while the tombs serve as military outposts. These military positions have become targets in the latest escalation. U.S. Central Command has confirmed it struck cruise missile storage and launch sites, as well as coastal defense systems on Greater Tomb. Attacks, it says, are aimed at weakening Iran's ability to threaten shipping in the Strait of Hormuz.
0: And the U.S. military has released this video of Marines boarding an oil tanker in the Gulf of Oman on Thursday. Its forces have redirected three commercial vessels. CENTCOM says they were trying to get past the blockade. U.S. forces also disabled one other tanker. In an exclusive interview, CENTCOM spokesman Captain Tim Hawkins told Al Jazeera the Strait of Hormuz remains open.
4: Traffic continues to flow through the Strait of Hormuz. Let me say that again. Traffic continues to flow through the Strait of Hormuz. It is open, and a number of commercial ships have used it in just the last 7 days. And they continue to use it even as we speak, and largely because of the work that the U.S. military has done in clearing mines and ensuring that the pathways are safe and available for free and open flow of traffic, which includes ships carrying global goods and energy supplies that are vital for both the region and the global economies.
0: All right, let's bring in our guest to discuss this further now. Alexandra Hudestano is a military and diplomatic analyst, as well as a maritime security specialist. Alexandra, Iran's message, our correspondent Russell Serta just describing it for us there, if we can't export oil, no one can. We seem to be stuck in a cycle of violence and political impasse at this point.
5: Yeah, and I think it was the seeds of this were from the very beginning, how this war was prosecuted from the U.S. side, because obviously on U.S. side it was a limited war, so the political will was not there to go with the military instrument all the way. That means, I don't know, maybe having this type of boots on the ground campaign, which we see that there's no appetite for. So at that point,

0: shipping companies, flags, ownerships, and so on and so forth. So, yeah, Iran will leverage this idea that if nobody can use, if they cannot use the strait, nobody will. But let's go back to the beginning of the war, where the strait was open for Iranian shipping while they actually abused everybody else's shipping. So the ships for the best part of the war was allowed. And it was during the ceasefire, just following the ceasefire in April, where the US administration imposed the blockade on the Iranian trade. So for the best part of the first months of the war, Iranian shipping was passing, while other shipping was not actually passing.
1: Yeah, although the US was saying it also had control at the same time. So I guess there has always been two tracks, what the US and Iran say that they have been able to block or not block, and what they say they have or haven't compared to what the maps show. And I'm wondering then, depending on what you can take from what each side says, have we returned to all-out war, or is there any kind of sense that we may be able to bring this back to an MOU or a ceasefire?
0: So I think the appetite for diplomacy now is suspended. Not necessarily lost, but rather suspended. Maybe they
1: indefinitely
0: have. Yes. Not necessarily. I don't think so, because in the end, US needs to get out of this war. Iran needs to get out of this war. It's not beneficial for any side. So they would look towards a conclusion. But again, from the very beginning, different objectives, different understanding on what this particular finish and what this particular diplomatic discussion will entail. So now we're back to this type of, let's say, smaller military track active, in which, again, the strait becomes the focal point, which was forever the focal point since the fight. And we see also retaliation against the countries in the region as a response to U.S. attacks on the Iranian territory. I'm not sure we're going back to all-out war, but it's this type of brinksmanship on both sides, which increases the tension a lot. And we are at a very risky point, probably the riskiest points in the past 2 months and a half.
1: And at the same time, there is broader pressure on the rest of the world's economies. The International Energy Agency says if the U.S. and Iran do not sort this out, the world will have an energy security problem. Are we headed towards an energy security problem?
0: We were there already before this particular moment, and that ease of traffic that happened during the ceasefire, the actual memorandum of understanding since the signature, helped release a little bit of this pressure on the global system, especially in the area of energy. But we are there still. We have been still there since the moment the war started, because the moment the shipping lines and the shipping supply chain was disturbed, that disturbance propagates as an echo, and it will take a while until it can get back into place.
1: Alexandru Hudistanu joining us. Thank you very much.
0: Thank you so much.
1: Still ahead on Al Jazeera. Wildfires in Canada are affecting millions of people on both sides of the US border. We'll have a report, plus...
2: Salt, the most popular seasoning in the world. And India, one of its biggest producers. But its workers endure extreme conditions, harvesting it in the desert.
3: Nobody can live without salt. We're the ones producing it, yet we live here like dogs.
2: 101 East investigates. India's salt workers on Al Jazeera.
4: Hearing the facts.
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4: Reporting from the action.
6: There is a sense of optimism and community here, of people helping each other to recover from this disaster.
4: Understanding the reality.
7: You can't do what ICE is doing and get away with it.
4: With the latest global news and insightful documentaries, Al Jazeera's teams across the world bring you closer to the heart of the story.

You're watching Al Jazeera, a reminder of our top stories this hour. A new wave of US military strikes hit cities across southern Iran for a sixth night in a row, targeting civilian facilities. At least 8 people were killed in attacks that also damaged several

0: bridges. Iran has carried out what it calls retaliatory strikes, targeting US military bases in Syria and Oman. Meanwhile, Jordan says it intercepted and destroyed incoming Iranian missiles, while here in Qatar, falling shrapnel from an interception injured one child. Donald Trump has accused China of interfering in the 2020 US presidential elections. The allegations come ahead of President Xi Jinping's state visit to the US in September. Trump has long said the 2020 election was stolen from him. He's now asked the FBI and other agencies, including the CIA, to investigate how information about Chinese meddling was kept hidden. Those same agencies and the courts all previously found there was no foreign interference. Rosalind Jordan has more.
1: Good evening.
2: Donald Trump took his campaign against voter fraud to U.S. television Thursday night, unveiling records the president says prove China interfered in the 2020 presidential elections and undermined his first term in office.
1: First, they show that over a period of years, starting during the 2020 election cycle, the People's Republic of China carried out what is believed to be the largest compromise of election data in history, resulting in China's illicit acquisition of 220 million U.S. voter files.
2: Trump also accuses what he calls the deep state, members of the U.S. intelligence community, of covering up China's interference.
1: They did not disclose to me as president or to anyone else, and to the best of our knowledge, they did not inform Congress. In fact, all they kept saying is, this is the most secure election in the history of our country.
2: Trump's accusation could prove very problematic. While he has long praised President Xi Jinping as a visionary leader, Trump's administration has long viewed the Chinese state with deep suspicion, restricting student and business visas to prevent espionage, banning advanced tech equipment sales, and imposing tariffs to counter what Trump calls product dumping in the U.S. market. President Trump's speech on elections integrity has turned out to be more than a matter of midterm elections. He has leveled international allegations of malpractice against the country's biggest trading partner and geopolitical rival. Rosalind Jordan, Al Jazeera, The White House.
0: China's foreign ministry says it has no interest in interfering in U.S. elections. A spokesperson says President Trump's accusations have no factual basis.
3: The U.S. allegations have no factual ground and are aimed at vilifying China. Similar accusations have long been proved to be unfounded. China adheres to the principle of non-interference into other countries' internal affairs. We have no interest in interfering in the U.S. election and have never done so. By contrast, who has once interfered in other countries' internal affairs, conducted and discriminated surveillance of government, businesses, and the general public worldwide over a longer period of time? The international community is quite clear about that. We urge the U.S. to reflect on its own behavior and stop its vilifications against China. Stop making China an issue in its elections and act more in ways conducive to China-U.S. relations.
0: And U.S. Democratic Congress members have pushed back against Trump's allegations. Mark Warner, a Democratic senator from Virginia and the vice chairman of the Senate Intelligence Committee, said on social media, Trump's shocking bombshells about China are totally bogus. The fact is, our intelligence agencies unanimously agreed that China did not even try to change a single vote in the 2020 election. A single concurring opinion suggested China may have tried to sway voters' opinions, but that's been public knowledge since 2021. Einar Tangen is a senior fellow with the Center for International Governance Innovation, and he thinks Trump's announcement is more about domestic politics.
4: This is really old information. If you go back to 2015, there was 190 plus million records that were put online, not because anyone hacked it, but simply through incompetence. 198 million also in 2017, and there was 4.6 million records from Illinois that were released. And why? Well, it had to do with the vendors making mistakes, not actual hacks. Have there been actual hacks? Yes. Is voter registration information of interest? Yes. Can you purchase it online? Yes. So, and I mean legally. I was involved in running elections, and

0: I used to routinely, when we were preparing for them, purchase the voter rolls so that I had an indication of who was voting where. You don't get individual information, you just get areas of interest. So this is old hat. I think if you started talking to people in China, there would be a massive shrug. This is just politics as usual for Donald Trump. He wants to motivate his base. Not clear how they're going to do anything because it's too late to change any election laws, but he wants to motivate them to put pressure on their congressional representatives and senators to pass this Save America Act. Now, why? He believes that curtailing women and younger voters could help him maintain control of the House and the Senate. So we'll have to see how they react. He hasn't stated that he's going to add additional tariffs. If this is something China had done so terribly in the past, he said, yeah, I'm going to put 2,000% tariffs. I'm just exaggerating. So, I mean, this is, like I said, collective yawn. This is internal politics. This is Donald Trump trying to maintain control. There was inferences, but if you start looking at the documents that have been put out there, at least the ones that I've seen, what they are is a rehash of very old things, an attempt to say, oh, look at all this evidence, when in fact there's nothing there. I think there's probably more interest in the Epstein files and the 3 million missing pages than any of this stuff. But, it'll be rehashed. We'll see what happens politically. But for China, I don't think this changes anything.
1: Syrian authorities say they've stopped an attempt to smuggle a large shipment of weapons to Hezbollah from Iraq. The Interior Ministry said specialized units intercepted the arms at the border before they entered Syrian territory. They uncovered long-range missiles and drones inside a vehicle. Iraq says it will form a high-level committee to investigate the incident. Hezbollah denies any activities on Syrian soil. Heidi Pett has more from southern Lebanon.
2: This seizure by Syria is part of a broader reshaping of the region that has occurred over the last couple of years, particularly the fall of the Assad regime in Syria. It used to be a very popular land route for Iran to traffic weapons and cash to its partner here in Lebanon, Hezbollah. They went from Iran across Iraq through Syria and then here into Lebanon. And under the Assads, they had very little trouble with that. But since the new president, Ahmed al-Sharaa, took power in Syria, he has been cracking down on that cross-border smuggling. This isn't actually the first time that they've made announcements about having prevented this. In fact, not long after the war broke out here again in March, he announced that his authorities had located and managed to destroy tunnels in the mountains between Lebanon and Syria that Hezbollah had been using to traffic weapons. And the drying up of that route has proved to be a difficulty for them here in getting resupplies of weapons, of cash that would ordinarily be making their way here in southern Lebanon that they would be using to fight against Israeli military who are positioned on the hills. Just behind me here, you can see the parts of southern Lebanon that the Israelis are continuing to occupy. Now, President Ahmed al-Sharaa in Syria is under a lot of pressure to take even more action, in fact, not just stopping the smuggling routes, but in fact, the US President Donald Trump is putting a lot of pressure on him to intervene militarily here inside Lebanon. Up to this point, he has resisted that pressure. He said that it's not something that he's interested in. Hezbollah, for its part, has denied that it is active on Syrian territory, and it has described these allegations as fabricated. Heidi Pett, Al Jazeera, Froon, southern Lebanon.
1: To Ukraine now, where the governor of Odessa says two people were killed in overnight Russian shelling. The southern port city has been repeatedly targeted as Russia ramps up pressure on Ukrainian air defence systems. The defense ministry in Moscow says the strikes were aimed at a nearby port. Russian attacks also killed several people in Kyiv and Zaporizhia on Thursday. Andy Burnham is expected to be confirmed as leader of the UK's governing Labour Party on Friday, before he takes over as Prime Minister next week. Immigration is one of the main issues he'll be facing. Charlie Angela reports from Wigan in the north of England.
3: Awesome.
4: This is where Britain's immigration policy becomes real life, a centre where volunteers help asylum seekers learn English, prepare their claims and understand life in Britain.
5: Yeah, I'm coming here to...
4: Omar is from Kabylia,

0: a region of Algeria seeking independence.
1: I'm looking for integrating this country first. I learn English. Then if I get my protection in this country, I'm looking for the work and I do the best for this in this country.
0: Volunteers say their support is vital to asylum seekers.
2: No matter what your views are of these people, they're usually pretty desperate. They've come over from war-torn zones, or some of them will be economic migrants, we know that. But when they're in the system, when they're in the asylum system, it's important that they're treated fairly and that they're given a warm welcome.
3: I swear by Almighty God.
0: When Andy Burnham becomes Prime Minister, he'll have to balance that welcome with demands for tougher border control.
4: This is Wigan, once at the heart of Britain's industrial past, now an example of the type of regeneration that Andy Burnham wants to bring to the north. Burnham claims that Westminster has ignored towns like this for too long and says that his politics will start with the question, will this decision improve life here? And with immigration, this is what he's planning. On deterrence,
5: we need to make greater use of detention.
4: On safe passage,
5: there should be safe routes as well for people.
4: And on housing,
5: all areas of the country should play a role.
0: The rise of Nigel Farage's Reform UK is intensifying the political pressure. The party's message on immigration resonates with many voters in the northwest, putting long-held Labour seats within reach. But away from the political battlefield, people's views are often more nuanced.
6: Reform's just a one-show pony that is all about immigration, and there's a lot more things, there's a lot more issues in this country that, you know, need to be dealt with.
7: Generally, I feel that people can be wherever they want to be, as long as they're contributing to the community around them or the economy.
0: When Burnham does reach number 10, the challenge won't be just changing the system. It'll be convincing the public he's found the right balance. Charlie Angela, Al Jazeera, Wigan.
8: People have had to run for their lives to escape a landslide in southwestern China. The landslide caused several residential buildings to collapse. 9 people have been pulled from the rubble so far. Authorities are still working to confirm how many others remain trapped. Wildfires in central Canada have sparked air quality concerns across parts of the country and the United States. The fires have triggered evacuations and destroyed the homes of Indigenous communities. Matthew Torres reports from Washington, D.C.
9: New video from a pilot flying over Ontario. Thick and large smoke billowing in the sky. Wildfires ravaging across central Canada have only intensified.
10: Thousands of Canadians' lives have been upended, or being upended by the wildfires across this country.
9: Dramatic footage captures large flames surrounding a freight train. The crew members on board were able to escape unharmed.
11: You guys got a light now or what?
9: There are more than 800 active wildfires right now. At least 100 are considered out of control, evacuating and destroying homes. Several Indigenous First Nation communities were among those to face the wildfires' devastation.
12: One of our communities completely burnt down from fire, and it was very, very disheartening.
9: This is what Toronto looks like this week. An orange haze blankets over the largest city in Canada, putting at risk some of the city's most vulnerable population.
13: I'm of course not happy because of air is contaminated and I don't know what to do. I have filters in the house running, and I have some kind of allergy on the smoke.
14: Smoke from the wildfires has now drifted into the United States. Air quality has deteriorated across the Northeast. Here in the nation's capital, we are expecting air quality levels to get worse as well, as we prepare to see hazier skies within the next couple of days.
9: It's hard to avoid the darker skies in Boston. 1,200 kilometers away in Michigan, smoke looks like fog for drivers. The city of Detroit's air quality is currently the worst rank in major cities across the world. Residents are asked to limit time outdoors, like in most cities. Back in Ontario,
13: it's creating more and more concern.
9: Scientists say the wildfires are exposing a need to address climate change. They say as Canada gets hotter, the fires get worse.
15: I think you have to be silly if you're not going to be concerned about climate change. It's definitely here. It's definitely happening. And it's happening globally.
9: Matthew Torres, Al Jazeera, Washington.
8: U.S.

0: Based SpaceX has had to abort a test launch for its Starship mega rocket at the last second. It was meant to be the first major test since the company went public last month. CEO Elon Musk says some of the rocket's engines failed to ignite. SpaceX shares are down more than 4% in pre-market trading after the failed launch. Musk says they'll try to launch Starship again next week. The news continues here on Al Jazeera after 101 East.
1: Qatar. A FIFA World Cup mired in controversy.
2: There was accusations coming from left, right and centre.
1: Was it fair scrutiny?
3: Qatar said we had to play the rules of FIFA. And the rules of FIFA were you don't get anything for free.
1: Or judgment to higher standards.
4: Many of those issues were probably likely to have been there around other tournaments as well.
1: An in-depth examination of the 2022 World Cup. A game of double standards on Al Jazeera.
5: Salt. It's the most popular seasoning in the world. And India, one of its biggest producers. It's an industry built on the labor of the Agarias, who work in extreme conditions in the country's salt deserts. Workers believe the government ignores their pleas for help while traders keep most of the profits. But the salt industry's leading figures say ensuring the community's welfare is not their responsibility. East investigates the hardships faced by the workers who supply the salt from India's deserts that ends up on our dinner tables. In India's western state of Gujarat, a vast salt flat desert stretches across almost 5,000 square kilometers. It's estimated that 30% of India's inland salt is harvested here by a community of salt workers known as the Agarias. The term comes from the Gujarati word agar, meaning salt.
6: Rudra, boot lena.
5: Kishan Bhai Maharaj is getting ready for another round of backbreaking work. He lives in the desert with his wife and two kids for 8 months every year when the seawater recedes after the monsoon. His 13-year-old son Rudra often helps him.
7: एकदम फिट हो जाएगा उसको हम छूटा पाल रहे हैं हर रोज ऐसा करना पड़ता है हर रोज दंतारा खींचना पड़ता है
5: Kishan's family have toiled here for centuries. He joined the trade when he was just 8 years old.
7: हम 8-10 पीढ़ी से ये अगरिया परिवार है और हमारी जो अगरिया की जिंदगी है वो ऐसी है बदतर है कि पूरा का पूरा दिन रात लकड़ा कादेव कीचड़ में हाथ जटा के रहना पड़ता है अगर रात को सो गए तो भी हमें नींद नहीं आती है क्योंकि हमारा पाटा में पानी भरा हुआ होता है और वो कच्ची मिट्टी से बना होता है कब किस टाइम पे पवन आ जाता है और कब टूट जाता है उसका कोई ठिकाना नहीं होता है
5: 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He hopes his son will have a better future.
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5: Making salt by hand is exhausting work. Agarias pump highly saline groundwater from deep beneath the desert floor into shallow pans. The water eventually evaporates, leaving behind white salt crystals. Here, workers are only days away from harvest. But then, disaster strikes.
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2: Several months after the storm, and despite a government survey of the damage, no support has been announced for workers like Kishan.
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2: India's salt industry generates more than $2 billion a year in revenue. Yet, the workers at the very bottom of the supply chain struggle to survive from one season to the next.
3: In the Philippines, tuberculosis claims nearly 100 lives every day. 101 East meets the doctors embracing technology to treat patients in remote and dangerous areas.
4: We'll send the samples via drone and we'll get the results within 1 hour.
3: Fighting tuberculosis in the Philippines on Al Jazeera.
5: This story that really captured the attention of so many people around the world is now reaching this tragic of the missing Titan. The only way the UN can overhaul the financial rules or budgeting issues is with a vote of the entire General Assembly.
6: The protesters are here, they say. They want Israel to hear their message. Stop the genocide.
5: Here in Ukraine, they have 3 drone training centers, and every week they graduate 100 soldiers who pass through this.
7: We're on the road from Kosti in White Nile State to the city of Al-Ubayd, capital of North Kordofan. Al-Ubayd is a strategic city that links central Sudan to the capital Khartoum, as well as to the western region of Darfur, and has been the focus of intense RSF drone strikes in recent weeks. Sites like this one are not uncommon. But it's not just commercial trucks that have been targeted by RSF drones in recent weeks. Humanitarian aid convoys, civilian vehicles have also been targeted, as well as fuel tankers are heading to the city of Al-Ubayd and fuel stations lying on the road between Kosti and Al-Ubayd. The army is in control of Al-Ubayd right now, and it says it will continue to fight the RSF. But for the people, the fact that the skies are not secure and that the drone strikes continue is what is causing concern and raising fears.

0: I'm Jonah Hull in Doha. These are the headlines on Al Jazeera. 8 people have been killed and 20 others injured in US airstrikes across southern Iran. Explosions were reported at railways, airports and bridges early on Friday. Iranian authorities say it's disrupted traffic along the roads that connect major hubs. The US says the attacks hit dozens of military targets, including coastal surveillance and air defence positions. Iran's health ministry says strikes this month have killed at least 38 people. US forces also struck coastal cities along the Strait of Hormuz overnight. Explosions were reported in the port cities of Bandar Abbas and Sirik. Keshem Island, home to Iran's largest port, and naval and Revolutionary Guards facilities also came under attack. US Central Command says the attacks are aimed at further degrading Tehran's military capabilities. And Iran says it has carried out a new wave of retaliatory strikes against US military targets across the region. The Revolutionary Guard says it struck a command center in Syria and destroyed maritime and air control radar systems in Oman. Jordan says it intercepted and destroyed incoming Iranian missiles, while Kuwait and Bahrain have also reported threats. Here in Qatar, a child was injured by falling shrapnel. The US military has released this video of Marines boarding an oil tanker in the Gulf of Oman on Thursday. Its forces have redirected 3 commercial vessels. CENTCOM says they were trying to get past the blockade, while US forces also disabled another tanker. And Donald Trump has accused China of interfering in the 2020 US presidential elections. The allegations come ahead of President Xi Jinping's state visit to the US in September. Trump has long said the 2020 election was stolen from him. He's asked the FBI, CIA and other agencies to investigate how information about Chinese meddling was, quote, kept hidden. Well, those same agencies and the courts all previously found there was no evidence of foreign interference.
1: The documents cover 5 major areas of concern. First, they show that over a period of years, starting during the 2020 election cycle, the People's Republic of China carried out what is believed to be the largest compromise of election data in history, resulting in China's illicit acquisition of 220 million U.S. voter files. That information includes names, addresses, phone numbers, political party preferences, and other sensitive data that would be needed to register to vote and engage in other nefarious activities, which is exactly what was happening.
0: China's foreign ministry responded, saying it has no interest in interfering in US elections. A spokesperson says President Trump's accusations have no factual basis.
2: The US allegations have no factual ground and are aimed at vilifying China. Similar accusations have long been proved to be unfounded. China adheres to the principle of non-interference into other countries' internal affairs. We have no interest in interfering in the US election and have never done so. By contrast, who has once interfered in other countries' internal affairs, conducted and discriminated surveillance of government, businesses, and the general public worldwide over a longer period of time? The international community is quite clear about that. We urge the US to reflect on its own behavior and stop its vilifications against China. Stop making China an issue in its elections and act more in ways conducive to China-US relations.
0: To Ukraine now, where the governor of Odessa says 2 people have been killed in overnight Russian shelling. The southern port city has been repeatedly targeted as Russia ramps up pressure on Ukrainian air defense systems. The defense ministry in Moscow says the strikes were aimed at a nearby port. Well, those are the headlines. The news continues here on Al Jazeera after a game of double standards. Stay with us.

0: Excellencies, ladies and gentlemen, dear friends, it is indeed a great day today.
1: At the end of 2010, when we had taken the decision, we shall make a decision for two World Cups. We shall make the decision for the 2018 and for the 2022.
2: Well, during this bidding process, there were five or six candidates. Among them were Russia and were Qatar. Because it was a double awarding, you know. In those days, for the first time, they did award in 1 year for two periods, also two World Cups. It was 2018 and 2022.
3: I can't remember the hall. It was down in the city of Zurich. We were staying in the Dolder Grand, which is a little bit up, so we were driving down. Everybody's frantic, everybody's wondering what's going on, any piece of information that we can get. And then I heard through the grapevine that it was between us and the U.S. Everybody else got eliminated, and it was between us and the U.S. And at that moment, really, I felt, you know, nobody had ever won the bid the first time for bidding. So I didn't expect us to win.
0: All these emotions around the world, as you have witnessed now, for the big job they have done and for the messages they have delivered. They have all delivered messages.
3: I was sitting in a place where Sepp Blatter was to my right on stage. I couldn't see him, but the screen was on my left. There was a big screen on top. And so the camera comes, zooms in right on the screen, right on the envelope. He opens up the envelope and he picks out the card. When he picked out the card, I was expecting United States of America. So the card is like this. I'm expecting the U to start at the beginning of the card because it's a very long name. And yet all I can see is white.
0: The winner to organize the 2022 FIFA World Cup is Qatar.

0: You know, this was a big shock. To have the tournament going to the Middle East was a big shock for the Global North.
1: Is Qatar? I had to congratulate them that they have won. It was public. But if you see my face when I opened the envelope, I was not a very happy man.
2: But it was totally crazy to go to one of the smallest countries in the world to build 8 stadia, brand new stadia, which were never used again. And that Qatar was ahead of the United States, for example. This was crazy.
1: The Americans, they have lost the World Cup 2022. Against whom we have lost the World Cup? Against whom? Goa, this small island.
3: There was a roar in my head. I was in my own world. So I wasn't noticing that people weren't clapping. I wasn't noticing that people weren't happy.
4: There are a lot of people who underestimated Qatar and underestimated the symbolism of Qatar hosting the World Cup. And so therefore, as soon as that decision was announced, there was an enormous media storm about how that decision came to be made.
3: In relation to when the campaign started, it started the 2nd of December 2010, that's when it started, and ended up from the 3rd of December, I'm picking up.
5: How does a World Cup end up being held in Qatar?
6: How Qatar hacked the World Cup.
7: Qatar tried to buy influence over its policy decisions.
8: But the bidding process for the global event was entrenched in corruption, according to the Sunday Times.
9: You are hosting the World Cup somewhere where soccer cannot physically be played.
10: 5,200 is the number of workers expected to die.
11: It's so hot in Qatar at that time of the year.
12: Thousands of workers died building this World Cup.
13: Qatar is facing growing criticism over the LGBTQ plus community.
14: I don't like the whole idea it's gone Qatar. I think it's a morally reprehensible decision.
15: I found this, a good case of double standards.
2: The Football World Cup is the biggest event on Earth. It is the most attractive event. You know, FIFA probably still is the strongest soft power on Earth. FIFA has an unbelievable power. If you see what people do to get the World Cup, it's unbelievable.
16: And the winner is Deutschland. In South Africa. Brazil. In Russia.
0: That's soft power. And the British do it, the French do it, the Americans do it, but now also the Qataris do it too.
1: Thank you. The winner, 2022, Qatar.
0: I think for many people, particularly in the global north, Qatar, the awarding of 2022 to Qatar was just a step too far, and it became that tipping point. And so immediately what we got is an outcry, and then subsequently what we had is an investigation looking at

0: just exactly who was close to the bid and what did they receive from influencing the bid?
1: It's still a mystery how a tiny but wealthy nation with little football history could win the biggest prize of all.
2: I think there's always been a big question mark over why did it go to Qatar?
3: We're asking tonight, is Qatar worker abuse, homophobia, sexism, racism? And as if that were

0: مباشرة تم اتهام قطر بموضوع الفساد، وأنها قدمت رشاوي للفيفا وللجان المعنية.
1: The British newspaper is now alleging it has evidence beyond doubt that proves Qatar bribed its way to winning the right to stage the tournament in 2022.
2: That's why the only answer is to have a complete rerun.
3: Justice explicitly accused Qatar of bribing FIFA officials to secure hosting right.
4: So Qatar has been accused of essentially buying its way to ultimately being awarded the right to host the 2022 World Cup. There are stories, lots of stories, allegations. People have even written books about payments that were at best immoral, but possibly even illegal.
5: That was the first time the attacks happened and the campaign happened. People just didn't look at our campaign. We listened. They never thought that we had a chance to win. All these people that didn't have a chance to, thought we didn't have a chance to win and were incredulous about us winning, they were never present during the bidding process.
6: 24 executive committee members are appointed by worldwide football confederations and associations, and the awarding of World Cups is determined by them.
7: At the time, it was a secret vote. The vote was only taken by 24 and ultimately 22 men. No one actually knew who voted for what. And there was also, at the time, two World Cups up for voting at the same time, 2018 and 2022. So an obvious strategy was to decide which year you were actually going for and then swap votes with someone who was going for the other year.
4: At the time, there's a hidden process, which is all about lobbying and influencing and communicating and marketing. There is an industrial infrastructure around bidding and trying to ensure that your bid is the bid that is seen most favorably.
8: During the years 1990 plus, 2000 and so on, the members of the executive committee, many of them, not all, I have to say not all, they believe that they have the right to make side money by blackmailing applicants for candidates for World Cups and so on and so forth. So a lot of money was changing the hands.
9: The FIFA whistleblower made claims of corruption about Qatar's winning World Cup bid.
10: A whistleblower has alleged three members were offered cash for votes by Qatar.
11: There was even a bribery scandal. Included the head of the African Football Confederation.
7: There was a former employee of the Qatar bid who has made allegations consistently about Qatar offering and giving money to four individuals from Africa.
12: This is the whistleblower who never wanted you to know her name. Fedra Al-Majid used to work for the Qatar 2022 World Cup bid.
13: Fedra Al-Majid, a whistleblower who knows the scandal from the inside, told me that FIFA's culture of bribery created the conditions.
14: I witnessed basically $1.5 million being offered to three ExCo members in exchange for them to vote for the Qatar 2022.
4: So, I guess taking the view that there's no smoke without fire, we have to accept that, and I think the Qataris have to accept that, and ultimately, as we know what has happened inside FIFA, that there was something untoward happening.
15: FIFA appointed American lawyer Michael Garcia to investigate. He pointed to what he called serious and wide-ranging issues with the bidding and selection process.
16: No limitations at all on what we will be looking at. That will be determined solely by what we perceive, firsthand the investigative chamber and in launching these, as evidence or suggestions or reason to look further.
5: To be clear, Michael Garcia was investigating the entire bidding process. So investigating everybody. It was not specifically on Qatar. It was 2018 and 2022. All bids to find who did what. Our file was maybe the thickest because there was accusations coming from left, right, and center. So he had to investigate every accusation.

0: The chairman of the investigatory chamber, Michael Garcia, and the chairman of the adjudicatory chamber, Hans-Joachim Eckert. They informed the executive committee that the report has been submitted by the chairman of the investigatory chamber.
1: And to that extent, he came back with the simple conclusion, like everybody else, that we had done nothing wrong. There was nothing conclusive that we had done, or the way he put it, there was nothing conclusive that we had done, you know, anything wrong.
2: Qatar has been cleared to host the World Cup in 2022. In the last half an hour, FIFA has published a report around the bidding process, which has cleared the country of corruption allegations.
3: The head of an independent investigation into alleged World Cup corruption says FIFA's summary of his report is flat out wrong.

0: You obviously made all these allegations, the most damaging ones being the fact or the claim that the two FIFA members were paid $1.5 million.
1: That it's a total lie and that I fabricated the whole story.
2: His overall conclusion was the bidding process was not clear in certain areas. The rules and regulations were not clear. Every bid, let's put a very clear line under every bid, one way or the other, had breached the bidding process.
3: People didn't want to hear that. They didn't want to hear the bigger story that this wasn't about Qatar was naughty and did the wrong thing. The bigger story was this was the way that FIFA set countries up to win this World Cup.
4: Bombshell in the world of soccer. Some of the sport's top executives were arrested this morning at a hotel in Zurich, Switzerland.
5: Breaking news, major corruption crackdown going down right now. Arrests made around the world. This is seen just moments ago in Miami.
6: It was all in connection with a string of raids involving the FIFA bribery scandal.
7: The president of FIFA is a man named Sepp Blatter. Now, he is a powerful but highly controversial figure who is now under even more suspicion.
4: Today, the most powerful man in soccer walked away. Sepp Blatter resigned as head of the world governing body.
8: Just days after winning a fifth term as FIFA president, Sepp Blatter has shocked the world of football by announcing he will step down.
9: A lot of the issues that had been there for many, many years, they came spewing out. I'll use that word, spewing out, as a result of Qatar.
10: Qatar said we had to play the rules of FIFA. And the rules of FIFA were you don't get anything for free. It is funny that Germany today, it is now 25 years after the event, the justice system in Germany is still accusing some people of irregularities regarding the bid of 2000 for 2006. The Germans always try to hide what they did, and they're still hiding it until today.
9: I think if you were to actually delve deeply into many World Cups across history, the kind of allegations that Qatar had to confront, many of those issues were probably, in my opinion, likely to have been there around other tournaments as well.
11: Well, FIFA has accused South Africa of bribing three of its former officials for the right to host the 2010 Soccer World Cup.
12: Former FIFA Vice President Jack Warner, who faces U.S. bribery charges, says he's ready to reveal everything he knows.
13: The UK Press Association says it's obtained evidence proving FIFA Secretary General Jerome Valcke was aware of a $10 million payment to former Vice President Jack Warner.
14: Facilitate the acceptance of a bribe in conjunction with the selection of the host nation for the 1998 World Cup, which was held in France.
15: He had taken bribes from bidders seeking to host the 1998 and the 2010 World Cups.
14: But the revelations will confirm that bribery has long been the lubricant that made the wheels of FIFA turn.
10: Exactly. It was the culture of FIFA. It was the culture of FIFA, and nobody ever acted against it.
15: On the one hand, the 2022 World Cup in Qatar is a tale of state-of-the-art installations. Brand new stadiums, roads, hotels, and other infrastructure have been popping up like mushrooms in the Gulf country. But on the other, there's a dire human cost for the tens of thousands of migrant workers behind those modern facilities.
2: And then we faced, I think it was in 2015, an even more ferocious campaign, which was on worker welfare and labor rights.
16: Gulf Nation is hosting the FIFA World Cup, even as human rights groups document the colossal loss of life among migrant labourers working on the country's massive construction programme.
17: And most of them are going to Qatar. It's with these mass ranks of cheap labourers that the World Cup in Qatar.
18: My name is Steve Coburn. I'm the head of labour rights and sport at Amnesty International. Certainly, our work at Amnesty focused most of all on documenting the abuses faced by migrant workers in Qatar. And we did research over a decade and found that, I mean, literally hundreds of thousands of workers were associated in building the infrastructure necessary for the World Cup in Qatar.
19: I'm the General Secretary of BWI. My role is to really represent these workers to have an international voice. At 2014, we launched a campaign, No World Cup in Qatar Without Workers' Rights. We started this campaign, it became global.
20: Rote Karte für Qatar!
21: Rote Karte für Qatar!
18: There were tens of thousands of cases every year of wage theft, of companies not paying the salaries, of excessive hours. And of course, we also saw many, many cases of injuries and even deaths because of unsafe working conditions and especially working in the extreme heat.
19: And to tell you, we have seen problems. We have seen unfair, unsafe working condition. We have seen accommodation that which is unsafe, which is food are bad. You know, we have seen this.
18: So it was very well known at the time that Qatar, like other countries in the region, has an exploitative labour system called the kafala system, which means migrant workers are often behest to their employers and vulnerable to abuse.
2: To be very clear, the conditions at a certain point in time were horrible. I won't lie to you. Nobody can deny the fact that they were horrible. People were living in very, very bad conditions. And they needed to change.
19: In 2016, we signed a memorandum of understanding. The agreement is about health and safety inspection, improvement of workers' welfare, and workers' representation.
18: In 2017, there was quite a seismic shift in what happened. Qatar agreed a series of reforms with the International Labour Organization.
2: We brought on board trade unions who partnered with us, the Builders and Woodworkers International. We brought on board, we created a very clear, robust auditing system, which included also a third-party auditor, Impact, which is an internationally recognized auditor.
19: They engaged us. They talked to us. So we told them there should be the issues of workers' rights must be addressed.
2: We had worker welfare forums where workers were able to vote in their representatives and raise any concern that they had without any fear of retaliation from their employers.
19: We also work on the working hours. You know? During summer, we have to change the working hours. We try to avoid the time from 11 o'clock to 3 o'clock when the heat is so strong.
2: We developed cooling suits, stay cool, that were able to reduce the temperature up to 7 degrees, if not more.
22: So the kafala system was not abolished, but dismantled, so one doesn't need approval anymore when one wants to leave the country or when one wants to switch jobs.
2: This was all done because we needed to do it and we wanted to do it and it was our duty to do it. The duty which our values that are based on our culture and our religion, impose on us.
19: This has been the complaint of the Qataris when we talk, no?

0: So they said, Ambet, you know, we are doing something good. We do inspection together. You propose changes. We respond to that. But it's not in the news.
1: But there have been numerous stories about the largely South Asian workforce being mistreated.
2: Foreign construction workers here gathering in front of their employer's headquarters because they haven't been paid in 7 months.
3: How can we ignore it? People have died building the stadiums.
4: FIFA was wrong in giving it to them, but more importantly, 6,500 people died in the building of the stadiums for this very tournament. So sorry, Socceroos fans, I couldn't care less. We should be boycotting this tournament.
5: After Venezuela's devastating earthquakes damaged hospitals across La Guaira and overwhelmed local health services, volunteer medical teams transformed this restaurant into a place where survivors can receive treatment.
6: It's something we should all do, help Venezuelans however we can, because they need us.
7: I'm deeply grateful to everyone. It truly makes me feel cared for.
8: Organizers say that they will keep this clinic open indefinitely, as long as they have enough donations to do so. In a national health system overwhelmed by this catastrophe, spaces like this will continue to be vital.
9: We are on the main highway linking Beirut to Lebanon's east and to neighboring Syria.
10: Any one of these cars can be hit by an Israeli drone at any time. The scale of the destruction here is worse than the last conflict between Israel and Hezbollah in 2006.
11: They want to get clicks. They want to put it on social media.
12: The role of the media is supposed to be to hold the White House to account.
13: Most of U.S. media is owned by oligarchs.
14: The Iranian regime is tapping into something so universal.
15: What Israelis are allowed to see of this war, that is being tightly controlled.
16: You know that you're not getting the full picture. That tells you that it's something that the state doesn't want you to know about.
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0: I'm Jonah Hull in Doha. The top stories on Al Jazeera. 8 people have been killed and 20 others injured in US airstrikes across southern Iran. Explosions were reported at railways, airports and bridges early on Friday. Iranian authorities say it's disrupted traffic along the roads that connect major hubs. The US says the attacks hit dozens of military targets, including coastal surveillance and air defense positions. Iran says it's carried out a new wave of retaliatory strikes targeting US military assets across the region. The Revolutionary Guard says it struck a command center in Syria and destroyed maritime and air control radar systems in Oman. Jordan says it intercepted and destroyed incoming Iranian missiles, while Kuwait and Bahrain reported threats. And there's been a child injured here in Qatar by falling shrapnel. Donald Trump has accused China of interfering in the 2020 US presidential elections. The allegations come ahead of President Xi Jinping's state visit to the US in September. China's foreign ministry has reported saying it has no interest in interfering in US elections.
1: The documents cover 5 major areas of concern. First, they show that over a period of years, starting during the 2020 election cycle, the People's Republic of China carried out what is believed to be the largest compromise of election data in history, resulting in China's illicit acquisition of 220 million U.S. voter files. That information includes names, addresses, phone numbers, political party preferences, and other sensitive data that would be needed to register to vote and engage in other nefarious activities, which is exactly what was happening.
0: And Andy Burnham is set to become leader of the UK's governing Labour Party on Friday. The Makerfield MP will be confirmed at a special party conference later before becoming Prime Minister on Monday. Burnham is the former Mayor of Greater Manchester. He returned to Parliament last month after winning a by-election. Those are the headlines. More news at the top of the hour.

0: Well, the media criticized the labor problems they had, you know, and the problem of human rights and so on and so forth. So nobody complains, or very few people complain if sports goes to China or if sports go to Russia. But they like to beat Qatar.
1: It's extremely hot, extremely dusty. They've been working here for 3 or 4 months now, and it doesn't feel like a place where you'd want to play football at all. There's a sandstorm blowing around us.
2: And in fact, when they did more investigations, they found that in 1 year, 1,200 migrant workers from India and Nepal had died alone.
0: You could read in The Guardian already then how many people will die in the construction of the stadium. It was absolutely crazy.
3: A report in The Guardian newspaper startled the company. It stated that more than 6,500 guest workers have died since the cup was awarded to Qatar.
0: And this was a big figure which were always repeated and repeated and repeated.
4: 6,500 people died building those stadiums.
5: 6,500 migrant workers from all over the subcontinent have died.
0: So Qatar couldn't do anything, basically. Once people start to hit you, you cannot do anything.
6: More than 6,500 migrant workers from India, Pakistan, Nepal, Bangladesh, and Sri Lanka have died in Qatar.
7: From 2010 to 20, something like 6,500 workers died in Qatar.
8: I and a team of journalists began to investigate how many workers were actually dying. We use government sources, for example, embassies and also government departments in the countries of origins of these workers. And we established that well over 6,500 workers had died between the time Qatar was awarded the World Cup in 2010 for the next 10 years, roughly up to 2020.
9: Where did you source the figures, the total number of 6,500?
8: So the total number of deaths was sourced from government sources. Most of them were the embassies in Doha, and some of the sources were the governments, like government departments in the countries of origin. There's no question about the figures. In fact, the Qatari authorities confirmed those figures to me.
10: وعندما يتحدثون عن حالات وفيات في دولة قطر بهذا الرقم للأسف لا يميزون أن من يتوفى في الشارع أو من يتوفى في حادث سيارة أو من يتوفى وفاة طبيعية أو من يتوفى في الملاعب. صحيح أن هذا العامل، لكن تصنيف حالات الوفاة لا يتم.
8: It's not possible to say exactly which work each worker was doing, what was the precise cause of each death, because the Qataris don't collect that data. That data is not available. Some data is available, but not the complete picture of the data that's available.
11: In fact, that statistic was completely wrong. It was not like those deaths were not excess deaths. They were just South Asians who had happened to die in Qatar from this time period. But that's how it was portrayed in the Guardian article. And this just like was picked up in social media and spun out in lots of different ways because there was a kind of confirmation bias in the West that, this idea that these rich Qatari sheikhs, they just oppress their people.
12: We reported on all incidents that happened. Unfortunately, yes, we did have some deaths up until the last day of the tournament. And we investigated these deaths. At one point in time, we even brought a QC to look at our investigation process and did we do everything right or not, and what issues can we improve on.
13: As the one who conducted inspection from 2017 to 2020, we have recorded 3 deaths in the construction of the stadium. Plus, we also take a note that there are 36 other workers working in the stadium.

0: costume, but died in the accommodation area, not on the site.
1: As they claim that 6,500 people died, laborers died. The actual story would come, the initial story would come out on front page, spread like wildfire. And then when they correct it, the correction would come second page in a small little asterisk down as a footnote when the damage is already done.
2: FIFA was wrong in giving it to them, but more importantly, 6,500 people died in the building of the stadiums for this very tournament. So sorry, Socceroos fans, I couldn't care less. We should be boycotting this tournament.
3: Those who built these towering monoliths could never afford to live in one. A Kenyan worker is taking us to visit. He agrees to talk on the condition that he remains anonymous.
4: My name is Nimrod Kariuki Njeru. I'm Kenyan. I came to Qatar. I worked as a security guard for 2 years. I saw there were some people who were posting the situation about Qatar. And so I started following their accounts. I got to know so many journalists. I got to know a group from RTS from Switzerland, from Denmark, France 24, from Netherlands. So for me, I was only facilitating for the worker to be comfortable, to be able to communicate to the journalist. So some of their stories, they were biased because they really wanted just to criticize the Qatar and criticize the World Cup. Yeah. The journalist, when they interviewed me, and from the interviews of the workers that I helped them to interview, I will see that there was a form of biasness. They will really make the articles at some point very critical, like it was in a situation of life and death. And they will alter some words. Because one thing about the articles, they would write the articles, then they would actually publish the articles without even consenting the one they were interviewing.
5: Did they change your words?
4: Yes, they changed my words on some articles and also on the video. For the example is that when they interviewed me about the accommodation, and they interviewed me in my accommodation, and what actually they happened is they went out and they took the worst pictures which were on the accommodation opposite, and they put this one in the film, which was not really showing my accommodation because this was just adjacent to the film. They put it together like the accommodation was really, really bad.

0: their groups? Were their organisations orchestrating anti-Qatari, anti-Arab, anti-Muslim sentiment? Yes, absolutely, there were.
1: There are renewed doubts about the suitability of the Arab state to host the tournament.
2: It's human rights.
3: Human rights.
4: Women's rights.
5: Corruption.
6: Corruption.
7: Corruption.
8: By influence.
9: Corruption.
10: Biggest corruption.
11: 50 degrees Celsius.
12: Corruption.
13: Human rights group.
14: Corruption.
15: Corruption.
16: Corruption.
17: Corruption.
18: Human rights.
19: By the time we got to the World Cup, we were ready.

0: It's just a year until the Football World Cup kicks off in Qatar. Allegations of vote buying and human rights abuses have marred the run-up to the competition. Some fans are even threatening a boycott, but Qatar says it deserves to host the cup.
1: الهجوم على قطر لم يتوقف منذ لحظة إعلان فوز قطر إلى لحظة انطلاقة صافرة حكم المباراة الأولى لافتتاح بطولة كأس العالم. قس على ذلك أن مثل هذه الأمور استمرت إلى أن قبل يعني بدء هذه البطولة، موضوع مثلا موضوع المثليين، قضية المثليين التي أيضا وضعت من ضمن الأهداف للإساءة ومحاولة سحب البطولة من دولة قطر.
2: Some European teams had planned on wearing armbands in protest of Qatar's anti-LGBTQ laws.
3: Controversy has never been far away from this World Cup. Being gay is illegal there, and already there's been upset.
4: It is not safe for someone like me to watch the World Cup in Qatar.
5: Gay football fans are unable to acknowledge who they love. Shame on FIFA. Yeah.
6: Homosexuality is banned in Qatar, and I think that's wrong. But Qatar is not the only country in the world. There are more than 70 countries where it's banned, but media articles often presented this in a way like Qatar would be the worst or the only country where homosexuality is banned.
7: Now, there was a lot of criticism around the treatment of LGBTI people in Russia. There was a lot of scrutiny, and also human rights defenders and the freedom of expression in Russia. I don't think it ever reached the same height in Qatar, realistically. And that could be because of the scale of the World Cup, the scale of the project.
8: Just need to Google LGBT Qatar and push them on social media.
9: Shame on Qatar! Shame on FIFA!
10: We understand that people come from different backgrounds and have different values. But we ask that people respect our values, just like when we go to other people's countries and other people's homes, we respect their values. That's as simple as it is. No more, no less.
11: Everybody's welcome in Doha. We do not stop anybody from coming to Doha with any different backgrounds, any different belief. But also we expect and we want people to respect our culture.
1: كل الأساليب استخدمت مع قطر إلى أن يصل إلى نظرة فوقية واستعلائية أن هذه المنطقة في المجمل لا تستحق هذا الحدث.
12: Qatar is a strictly Muslim country. Many people living here don't have the same freedom as people living in the UK.
13: Qatari society and culture is based heavily on a strict interpretation of Islamic law and an ancient tribal system.
1: وأننا نحن بعيدين تماماً عن الحضارة وعن التقدم وعن الازدهار، بينما هم في الغرب هم أساس الحضارة، هم أساس التقدم، هم المنفتحون.
14: There are just days to go before the start of the World Cup in Qatar.
4: That's why it's most likely going to end.
15: There is a difference.
13: Qatari society
16: in Qatar, this
17: as if they don't want to be involved in the World Cup this time around.
18: This moral lesson giving, one-sided, it's just hypocrisy. I think for what we Europeans have been doing in the last 3,000 years around the world, we should be apologizing for the next 3,000 years before starting to give moral lessons to people.
19: She used to talk on the phone with her younger brother every day, says Taslima.
6: I watched the opening match on German TV, although I was here in Qatar. And in the hour before the match, there was no like pre-match reporting. There were somebody from Amnesty International, for example, in the studio sitting, and human rights in Qatar were discussed.
10: People came here during the World Cup, and in the lead up, they had a certain opinion. When they came, they experienced it, they came back and they spoke what they saw.
20: The World Cup in Qatar, I have to say, on the organizational point of view, it was well done. It has shown the FIFA World Cup you can play everywhere, even in December.
10: I believe it was one of the editors in the Times, I think it was the Sunday Times or the Times, that actually wrote saying that he sat next to an editor of a certain institution, news platform, that was told that the editorial was not to cover the positive sides of the World Cup. Either if there's no negative sides, then just cover the games, but don't cover the positive sides.
15: What I think we need to understand about the Qatar decision is it represented the confluence, the convergence of a whole bunch of issues. Yes, it was about governance in football and it was about corruption inside FIFA. It was also about our changing world and the pivot from the global north to the global south. So the power isn't just in London and Washington. The power and control is in Riyadh and in Beijing and in Seoul and in Mumbai and, you know, elsewhere in the world. And so I've always felt that Qatar, to a certain extent, it's almost like the country was an innocent victim. It got itself caught in the crossfire of a profound change in our world, but also a profound change inside FIFA.
20: The good Europeans, because they think they are the best, they still think they are the best, the Europeans, then they should fear. Never will we go to play October, November in the World Cup, never. But they did it. They did it and they played. They didn't win because it was a South American who won the World Cup, but the reaction was terrible.
16: Argentina, champions of the world!
21: Messi lifted the World Cup in a black bisht.
22: Yeah.
21: What is that? It's a traditional men's cloak in the Arab world of Messi being draped in the bisht by the Emir of Qatar. Surprise. Did you find it bizarre, Simon?
22: Well, I have to say, I didn't think it was...
23: Saudi Arabia have been all but confirmed as hosts for the 2034 Men's World Cup.
24: Anti-LGBT laws, women's rights and working conditions will cause concern in Saudi Arabia. But the country is championed by Gianni Infantino.
25: After weeks of drama, passion and unforgettable moments, the biggest FIFA World Cup in history comes down to one match.
26: Spain are into the World Cup final.
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0: myself. I want to change who I am. 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I want to be responsible.
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5: Hard-hitting interviews.
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5: Facing realities.
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12: This war is escalating and has become a story in which propaganda can matter as much as military might does. Censorship is taking place across the board. Our focus, as always here at The Listening Post, is on the journalism.
13: Once upon a time, a man and a mouse had a dream. And they've been exporting that dream, the American dream, around the world for more than a century.
14: I like the magic.
13: See, America is a military and financial superpower for sure, but the super soft power of Disney, perhaps the USA's ultimate commercial weapon. Few brands so iconic or as rich, valued at around $180 billion in mid-2026.
15: People love Disney, that's all there is to it.
13: Bruce lives in his own Disney World near the famous Florida theme parks. From the kitchen.
15: I got the menus here from the restaurants.
13: To the bedroom.
15: Put some cannons in, try to make them as real as possible.
13: To every room, there is Disney. And more Disney.
15: Mikey, I will never sell this guy. This was the best thing I ever bought.
13: And more Disney.
15: This is actually from the movie right here with the Haunted Mansion.
13: Talk about a super fan. He wouldn't have it any other way.

0: Hello, I'm Anna Burns-Francis. This is Al Jazeera, live from Doha. The top stories this hour. The US intensifies its attacks on Iran, targeting bridges, airports and railways, and killing eight people in a sixth consecutive night of strikes. Donald Trump accuses China of interfering in the 2020 US presidential election, saying millions of voter files were compromised. Beijing says the accusations have no factual basis. Poised to become the UK's next Prime Minister, why immigration could be a defining issue for Andy Burnham. And we look at why the dismissal of Ukraine's defence minister has proven to be an unpopular move. Eight people have been killed and 20 others injured in US airstrikes across southern Iran. Iranian authorities say the attacks have slowed traffic along the roads that connect major hubs. The US says the strikes hit dozens of military targets, including coastal surveillance and air defence positions. Iran's health ministry says at least 38 people have been killed in attacks this month. US forces also struck coastal provinces along the Strait of Hormuz overnight. Explosions were reported in the port cities of Bandar Abbas and Sirik. The most extensive damage was reported in the southern province of Hormozgan. Iran says bridges, railway facilities and an airport were hit. US Central Command says the attacks are aimed at further degrading Tehran's military capabilities. Iran says it's carried out a new wave of retaliatory strikes targeting US military assets across the region. The Revolutionary Guard says it conducted an attack on eastern Syria in a first since the start of the war in late February. The IRGC says a US command centre was targeted in Al-Tanf. It also claims to have destroyed maritime and radar systems in Oman. The Kuwaiti Ministry of Electricity says Iranian attacks have damaged power generation and water desalination plants. Jordan says it intercepted and destroyed incoming Iranian missiles, while Bahrain accused Tehran of targeting civilian property with missiles and drones. And here in Qatar, falling shrapnel injured one child. Let's go now to Resul Serda, who joins us live from Tehran. Resul, another night of US attacks across Iran. America says it was targeting military infrastructure. So what was struck?
1: Well, so according to Iranians, there have been some attacks on some military posts. However, Iranians are saying that Americans last night systemically targeted the Iranian civilian infrastructure. So seven bridges, according to Iranian officials, seven bridges were targeted by the United States, and six of them are in Bandar Khamir, which is a small port town of Iran in the Gulf. However, these bridges are a nexus, and they connect the southern part of Iran to the inner land, to the city of Larak, and then a major city, Shiraz, and then to the Kirmanshah to the north, to Isfahan in the center of Iran, and then to the capital. So this bridge being hit means that Iran being cut off from its southern part. And another civilian airport in Iranshahr in Sistan Balochistan province, close to the Pakistani border, also was hit by Americans. This airport is quite critical for the passengers and for the movement of the people and the goods between Sistan Balochistan and the capital Tehran and the other major cities. And also now Iranians are confirming that a railway junction that was connecting Bandar Abbas, the largest port in Iran, to a center of the country. So the patterns of here, what we're seeing is a systemic closure of the roads, of the connection points, the junctions from the south to the rest of the country.
0: Attacks that Iran hasn't seen yet on that scale from the US. And for the first time, Iran saying that it has hit Syria in response. So what is the significance, if you could help our viewers understand, of that?
1: Well, indeed, look, throughout the war, what we have seen that Iran has targeted Kuwait, Bahrain, Qatar, Saudi Arabia, Oman, Jordan, Israel, And also the Turkish and Azerbaijani authorities have confirmed that the projectiles were fired from Iran toward their airspace, despite Iran saying it was not behind the target, behind the attack. But throughout that, we have seen that never has been attacks on Syria. So this is the first time that the IRGC of Iran officially saying that they have targeted Al-Tanf base in southern of Syria in revenge for seven soldiers, Iranian soldiers, who were killed in attacks yesterday in Banpur. So that could complicate the things. The reason that many, according to many people that I have talked to, the reason that Iran was restraining from attacking Syria was the concern in Tehran that if Tehran targets Damascus, then Damascus could put a pressure or attack Hezbollah. And Iran didn't want it ally Hezbollah to be sandwiched between Israelis and the Syrian army. So now what we know is that Damascus, as far as looking at the public statements, Ahmad al-Shara again and again saying that they are not looking for a fight, but rather to develop relations with Lebanon. But there are also some of the reports that some elements in Damascus administration and some of the international actors want actually Damascus to go after Hezbollah. And we have seen during the NATO summit in Ankara, publicly Donald Trump expressed his view of favoring Damascus attacking Hezbollah. But what we know, another major ally of Damascus, Ankara, doesn't want a fight between Damascus and Hezbollah. I think for now, all will depend on whether Iran is going to continue targeting the installations, the facilities in Syria or not. We are going to see whether this is just a single event or whether this is going to be a policy that Iran will follow.
0: All right. Thank you, Rizal. That's Rizal Serda joining us live from the Iranian capital, Tehran. Let's bring in Laura Khan, who joins us now live from Doha. Laura, Iran carrying out those retaliatory strikes on its regional neighbours, of course. So what was the damage done?
2: Well, let's look at the very latest coming from the Ministry of Electricity in Kuwait. They said essential civilian infrastructure has been attacked this morning, that their water desalination plant and electricity plant was attacked, resulting in a big fire and knocking out some of those electricity generators. They said that a fire is now under control and there are technical teams going in to assess the damage, to assess how many of these generators essentially have been destroyed in the fire. So it's urging civilians to conserve electricity and is willing the people to be only informed through official channels now. So this is a really important shift in the paradigm of these attacks because we're essentially looking at military infrastructure, specifically U.S. assets being under attack by Iran at the beginning. Now this is a water desalination and electricity plant. This is civilian infrastructure that could really affect millions of people. We've also seen attacks here in Doha, two waves of attacks in the early hours of the morning, injuring one child who has been treated, and also attacks in Bahrain and also Jordan. So this is going to make it really tough, specifically looking at civilian infrastructure for diplomacy in the region and for some of those diplomatic channels to remain open as these escalations continue.
0: All right, that's Laura Khan joining us live from Doha. Thank you. The latest U.S. strikes on Iran have been focused on the southern coast near the Strait of Hormuz. Three disputed islands were among the targets. Lina Abu Akleh explains why they matter.
3: Greater Tomb, Lesser Tomb and Abu Musa Islands are at the heart of a decades-long territorial dispute between Iran and the United Arab Emirates. They're located in the Strait of Hormuz, one of the world's maritime choke points. Despite their size, the islands are important. Why? Well, they overlook these global shipping routes. And from these outposts, Iran is able to monitor the waterway and launch drones, anti-ship missiles, and fast attack boats. The United Arab Emirates considers the islands occupied territory after Iran took control of them in 1971. The Emirate of Sharjah claims Abu Musa, while Ras Al Khaimah claims the tombs. And they are located roughly 40 to 70 kilometers off Iran's southern coast. and Tehran insists its sovereignty is non-negotiable. Abu Musa has a small civilian population, while the tombs serve as military outposts. These military positions have become targets in the latest escalation. U.S. Central Command has confirmed it struck cruise missile storage and launch sites, as well as coastal defense systems on Greater Tomb. Attacks, it says, are aimed at weakening Iran's ability to threaten shipping in the Strait of Hormuz.
0: The U.S. military has released this video of Marines boarding an oil tanker in the Gulf of Oman on Thursday. Its forces have redirected three commercial vessels. CENTCOM says they were trying to get past the blockade. U.S. forces also disabled one other tanker. In an exclusive interview, CENTCOM spokesman Captain Tim Hawkins told Al Jazeera the Strait of Hormuz remains open.
4: Traffic continues to flow through the Strait of Hormuz. Let me say that again. Traffic continues to flow through the Strait of Hormuz. It is open. And a number of commercial ships have used it in just the last 7 days. And they continue to use it even as we speak, and largely because of the work that the U.S. military has done in clearing mines and ensuring that the pathways are safe and available for free and open flow of traffic, which includes ships carrying global goods and energy supplies that are vital for both the region and the global economies.
0: Let's discuss this further with our guest. Joining us here in the studio is Alexandra Hudishtanu. He's a military and diplomatic analyst, as well as a maritime security specialist. And from Geneva, Ali Vaez, he's the director of the Iran Project and a senior advisor to the president at the International Crisis Group. Gentlemen, thank you both. Alexandra, I'll start with you. The US military captain there saying the strait is open. Help our viewers understand. The US military is boarding Iranian ships. Iran's guards are attacking other vessels, or being accused of attacking other vessels crossing the strait, but yet the strait is open, says the US.
5: Well, there's truth in both sentences. I know it's a bit weird at this point to consider this, and I said this jokingly, this is the Schrodinger.

straight. It just depends who's looking at it. Yes, so Iran obviously tries to recomplete this image of monolithic control over the Strait, but at the same time, U.S. has done work in order to provide that southern corridor a form of flow through the Strait. And obviously, U.S. will work into protecting that work that has been done, especially removing mines and so on. And obviously, this is a confidence

0: confident sufficiently to go through there. That doesn't necessarily mean that ships will be confident enough to pass.
1: Yeah, that confidence is only going to go so far, isn't it? Because the evidence is quite clear. Ali, I'll bring you in here. The blockades so far are only resulting in blocking ships and blocking world economies, but also in the loss of innocent lives here. You know, it's not US soldiers that are dying on cargo ships. It's innocent civilian seafarers on these ships that Iran is attacking. What is the benefit to Iran's position here in continuing to attack those ships with civilians on board?
2: Well, there are also many, many civilians that have been killed in U.S. retaliatory strikes in Iran. Look, this is all about the control of the Strait of Hormuz. The Iranians believe that through its efforts to open a southern corridor, the U.S. was violating the MOU's Article 5, which allows Iran to come up with arrangements to reopen the strait. And they also believe that this is a deliberate U.S. policy to erode their leverage by establishing a southern corridor so that if the war resumes, Iran would basically have less leverage to bring the war to an end or to come to a deal that would be beneficial to it at the negotiating table. So this is really, it has turned into a war that is now just about one question, and that's the control over the strait.
1: Yeah. As Ali pointed out there, Alexandru, it is civilians in Iran who have also been killed. And it now also appears that both sides are going quite clearly after civilian infrastructure. Are you concerned about where this conflict is headed?
0: Yeah, because this type of brinksmanship can push any of the sides to do miscalculation and can end up in this form of attacks that it's hard to take back afterwards saying sorry. So we have seen during the war, we have seen even here in Qatar when Ras Laffan was hit, and that was a significant blow to an energy infrastructure, to a third party to this war, which had no fault whatsoever. So, yes, Iran tries to see a future where itself assessed as the hegemon maybe in the region, and tries to do this by show of force through missile attacks against the region. At the same time, U.S. is trying to push options from its military menu, which the next increase would be this type of civilian or dual-use type infrastructure. What we see on U.S. campaigns specifically is this type of decoupling of transportation infrastructure in Iran, so that even if traffic would resume, it will still be hard for Iran to benefit from the free flow of traffic through the Strait of Hormuz. So it's in the same logic of blocking commercial output and economic output of Iran. But again, it will have an impact on civilian lives because these are civilian areas most of the times.
1: Yeah, but it's still a fairly violent way to enact that strategy. Ali, given that point then that Alexandru's just made, do you see, putting aside its efficacy, do you see the US insisting or persisting with its current strategy of blockading and of striking that civilian infrastructure?
2: Absolutely. Unfortunately, both sides are climbing up the escalation ladder. And, you know, the tragic reality here is that it is not going to result in changing the fundamentals in this dynamic for either side. You know, this is not like the U.S. blockade wasn't tried and tested. It's not like U.S. bombing Iranian military sites in the southern shoreline or the islands has not been tried and tested. Same Iranian retaliatory attacks in the Gulf states, et cetera. Neither side was able to deliver a knockout blow to the other in the previous round of conflict, and this is reality is not going to change this time around either. And this is why this is a futile exercise, which is going to end up in something similar to the Memorandum of Understanding that is now on the verge of collapse.
1: And I wonder if at the same time we are starting to see the arena of warfare shift slightly here, because there are now reports coming in that a ship in the Gulf of Aden has been boarded by some armed assailants. There is no attribution yet, but it is off the coast of Yemen. Do you see this conflict rapidly broadening in its scale and its scope?
0: Iran has not hide its idea of broadening horizontally or escalating horizontally the war and engaging the Red Sea theater, but
1: to be fair, the U.S. has tried the same by bringing in allies from Europe as well.
0: Yeah, so to that extent, and I agree with our distinguished colleague here, both sides are in this tug of war, basically a tug of war in which neither of the options they are offering at this point will significantly shift the balance of this situation one way.

0: or another. So this type of escalatory measures, either horizontal or vertical, are not necessarily sure to give a specific advantage to any side, and they might end up being back at the negotiating table and having a re-evaluation of that memorandum of understanding, and maybe this time they will discuss a bit more so it doesn't happen to be again a memorandum of misunderstanding like last time.
1: Yeah, maybe a few more details in the footnotes, perhaps. Ali, can I come to you for some final thoughts? The International Energy Agency says that if there is not a solution or a resolution between the two countries soon, the world will have an energy security problem. How much of that is also going to be a problem for Iran and its economy going forward?
2: Well, it's a huge problem, but the reality is that the Iranians used the very short period of reprieve when the MOU was being implemented much better, I would say, than the U.S. and the rest of the world did in order to refill their energy stockpiles. So the Iranians, I think, have bought themselves at least 2 to 3 months that they can continue with this. But if unfortunately, this blockade, double blockade, continues for another few weeks, then not only we will have a global energy crisis, which would translate into global recession, but also because fertilizer can't get out, we would have a global food crisis as well, which would affect the most vulnerable, like people in East Africa, in a very devastating manner.
1: Right. Ali Vaez joining us from Geneva and Alexandru Hudășteanu joining us in the studio. Thank you both. Donald Trump has accused China of interfering in the 2020 US presidential elections. The allegations come ahead of President Xi Jinping's state visit to the US in September. Trump has long said the 2020 election was stolen from him. He's asked the FBI, CIA and other agencies to investigate how information about Chinese meddling was, quote, kept hidden. Those same agencies and the courts have all previously found there was no evidence of foreign interference. Rosalind Jordan has more.
3: Good evening.
4: Donald Trump took his campaign against voter fraud to U.S. television Thursday night, unveiling records the president says prove China interfered in the 2020 presidential elections and undermined his first term in office.
3: First, they show that over a period of years, starting during the 2020 election cycle, the People's Republic of China carried out what is believed to be the largest compromise of election data in history, resulting in China's illicit acquisition of 220 million U.S. voter files.
4: Trump also accuses what he calls the deep state, members of the U.S. intelligence community, of covering up China's interference.
3: They did not disclose to me as president or to anyone else, and to the best of our knowledge, they did not inform Congress. In fact, all they kept saying is, this is the most secure election in the history of our country.
4: Trump's accusation could prove very problematic. While he has long praised President Xi Jinping as a visionary leader, Trump's administration has long viewed the Chinese state with deep suspicion. Restricting student and business visas to prevent espionage, banning advanced tech equipment sales, and imposing tariffs to counter what Trump calls product dumping in the U.S. market. President Trump's speech on elections integrity has turned out to be more than a matter of midterm elections. He has leveled international allegations of malpractice against the country's biggest trading partner and geopolitical rival. Rosalind Jordan, Al Jazeera, The White House.
1: China's foreign ministry has responded to the accusations, saying it has no interest in interfering in U.S. elections. A spokesperson said President Trump's accusations have no factual basis. For more on this story, we're joined now by Laura Westbrook from Hong Kong. Laura, what else did Beijing have to say about Trump's accusations of election interference?
5: Well, Anna, there has been a strong reaction from Beijing earlier, where there was a statement from the Chinese embassy in Washington saying that it had never and would never interfere in U.S. elections. And we've also heard from China's foreign ministry spokesman, Lin Jiang, who has also commented on these allegations from the U.S. president, calling them malicious smears. Here's more of what he had to say.
6: The U.S. allegations have no factual ground and are aimed at vilifying China. Similar accusations have long been proved to be unfounded. China adheres to the principle of non-interference into other countries' internal affairs. We have no interest in interfering in the U.S. election and have never done so. By contrast, who has once interfered in other countries' internal affairs, conducted and discriminated surveillance of government, businesses, and the general public worldwide over a longer period of time? The international community is quite clear about that. We urge the U.S. to reflect on its own behavior and stop its vilifications against China, stop making China an issue in its elections, and act more in ways conducive to China-U.S. relations.
1: All right, Laura, give us some context then to these claims from President Trump. Where do relations between the U.S. and China stand at the moment?
5: Well, it's interesting that the spokesman from the foreign ministry ended on calling on the U.S. to act in a way more conducive to U.S.-China relations. We have seen the world's two biggest economies at odds over trade and President Trump's tariff policies, but the two sides have sought to stabilize ties in recent months. We saw U.S. President Donald Trump go to Beijing in May, and the two sides agreed to a renewed relationship of constructive relationship of strategic stability. And while there weren't any major breakthroughs when it came to after that meeting by President Trump and President Xi Jinping, the two sides had agreed for ongoing talks, including at ministerial level, and President Trump invited President Xi to Washington in September. And so when it comes to that planned trip by President Xi, these comments come in that context. But when it comes to what Beijing views and how they've used these allegations by the U.S. president, whether they will view this as in the context of domestic politics in the lead up to the midterm elections in November, experts say that this does come at a delicate time between the two countries. Those comments certainly will not help bilateral ties, but that when it comes to issues and the shaping of U.S.-China ties, it's really issues like Taiwan, export controls, and trade that carry a greater weight.
1: Laura Westbrook joining us live from Hong Kong. Thank you. Well, Natasha Linstate is a professor of U.S. government at the University of Essex, and she says Trump's claims are very damaging for U.S. democracy.
7: It's incredibly dangerous for American democracy for the leader, the president of the country, to sow doubt about the integrity of our elections, because elections are the bedrock of democracy, of course. And so we have to believe in that. We have to have trust in that. And for decades and centuries, we did. And now we have a leader that is telling us that our elections are fraudulent. And that can have all kinds of different effects. It's going to, of course, stoke polarization, which is not good for democracy. But of course, it also leads to voter apathy, that people may feel like their vote doesn't count, it doesn't matter, so we're not going to turn out to vote. So, I mean, this is incredibly damaging to American political culture, where we've always accepted the results of an election. And that's really key in a democracy, that even if your team or party doesn't win, that you can accept the results.
1: Still ahead on this Al Jazeera NewsHour, wildfires in Canada are affecting millions of people on both sides of the border. We'll have a report. As Spain and Argentina get ready to battle it out for the World Cup, we'll hear the story behind the trophy's famous design. That's coming up with Gemma in sport.
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8: With in-depth reports.
10: For Iran's leadership, the ceremonies are about more than mourning. They're also a public display of continuity after the assassination.
8: From the heart of the story.
11: The announcement may signal that Hamas is willing to step back from directly governing Gaza.
12: How can there be such a fundamental discrepancy on such a core issue?
13: Each side will stick to the deal only as long as it benefits that side.
12: This war did start in the middle of negotiations.
14: They need to agree on principles.
13: President Trump wants this to end. That's going to be very hard.
15: The top 1% is benefiting. The question is, who might have had some insider information?
12: Upfront tackles the big issues on Al Jazeera.

0: You're watching Al Jazeera, a reminder of our top stories this hour. A new wave of US military strikes targeted cities across southern Iran for a sixth night in a row, hitting bridges, railways and airports. At least eight people were killed in attacks that also damaged several bridges. Iran says it's carried out retaliatory strikes targeting US military bases in Syria and Oman. Jordan says it intercepted and destroyed incoming Iranian missiles, while Kuwait says Iranian attacks have damaged power and water desalination plants. Here in Qatar, falling shrapnel from an interception injured one child. And Donald Trump has accused China of interfering in the 2020 presidential election, contradicting past findings by US intelligence agencies and courts. China's foreign ministry has responded, saying it has no interest in interfering in US elections and that Trump's accusations have no factual ground. An Israeli airstrike has targeted a civilian vehicle in central Gaza. One person was critically injured and several others wounded. The attack happened in a busy area housing displaced Palestinian families. More than 1,000 people have been killed in Israeli attacks in Gaza since the ceasefire was agreed in October. We're going to go now to Hani Mahmoud, who joins us live from Gaza City. Hani, what can you tell us about the area where these airstrikes were targeted?
1: Well, these drone strikes are happening everywhere right now. We're looking at a span of 1 hour, four attacks here in Gaza City and three more in the central area of the strip, mainly Deir al-Balah City, as well as a Nusayrat refugee camp. It just happened within a very short span of time. We're not sure if this is part of a larger military operations or offensive on the Gaza Strip by the Israeli military. There isn't any official statement by the military, but there is a significant increase, more of a scale up of these drone attacks across the strip. It's important to point out that these drones haven't stopped hovering across the strip. They hover at a dangerously low level here in Gaza City toward the north, toward the western part of the city, the port area, the seaport area, as well as the report we received earlier about 2 hours ago of many of these drones hovering at a very low level before launching the missiles against the people. Several of the people were reported with critical injuries, either in Al Auda Hospital or here at the Shifa Hospital. Two of them were reported as life-threatening situations that have been admitted into the operating theater of Al Auda Hospital, as well as here in a Shifa Hospital. The drone or the aerial surveillance have not stopped over the past week or so across the Gaza Strip. On a good day, you would spot three or four in one area. Some of these reconnaissance aircraft, others are armed with missiles and several others just buzzing around here, causing stress and state of panic among people. For a lot of people here, a simple daily errands or a walk in the streets involves so much a risk and involves a very serious decision making, whether it's worth it to be outside or not, due to the increased level of these attacks.
0: Yeah, Hani, you, as you referred to, these strikes are also occurring regularly by Israel on the Strip. And even though we're in a ceasefire and the toll we know has been 1,100, but what is the impact of the wider toll on people who are trying to rebuild their lives?
1: It's creating a very stressful environment for people here. Again, it's just very hard, even at the level of people who have to be outside, either because of their jobs or because they're street vendors or sending their kids to a playground here, whatever left of these schools. It's a very serious decision because right now, many of these attacks are very unpredictable. They just happen in a blink of an eye, no warning whatsoever. I mean, apart from the overnight attacks that involve a pre-warning by the Israeli military, they still cause serious level of destruction, devastation, let alone leaving many people homeless and scrambling for shelter. But these drone strikes, very lethal, very devastating. You could be walking down the street on your phone, inside your car, and all of a sudden, a massive explosion. What makes these attacks very serious? They just happen without any notice whatsoever. and they caused serious level of devastation as well as injuries. These missiles are packed with nails. They're packed with little pieces of metals. When they explode, they fly at a very high speed. So when injuries are picked up from the street, by the time they get to the hospital, the emergency, the ICU, they have really bled so much. They lost a significant level of the blood, and it increases the level of the likelihood of being saved. It paralyzes daily life for many of the people. We personally happen to run to a lot of people who said they stopped basically going outside or going to shop, and they'd rather stay inside their displacement site or house because they are worried about these constant attacks. They're repeated. You know, there's this high level of increased worry and panic that these repeat attacks, they might be the next one dying of them.
0: Hani, thank you. That's Hani Mahmoud joining us from Gaza City. Andy Burnham is expected to be confirmed as the leader of the UK's governing Labour Party in the coming hours before he takes over as Prime Minister next week. Immigration is one of the main issues he'll be facing, and reform of the asylum system could become a defining test of his leadership. Charlie Angela reports from Wigan in the north of England.
2: Awesome. This is where Britain's immigration policy becomes real life, a centre where volunteers help asylum seekers learn English, prepare their claims and understand life in Britain.
3: Yeah, I'm coming here to UK.
2: Omar is from Kabylia, a region of Algeria seeking independence.
3: I'm looking for integrating this country first. I learn English. Then if I get my protection in this country, I'm looking for the work, and I do the best for this in this country.
2: Volunteers say their support is vital to asylum seekers.
4: No matter what your views are of these people, they're usually pretty desperate. They've come over from war-torn zones, or some of them will be economic migrants, we know that. But when they're in the system, when they're in the asylum system, it's important that they're treated fairly and that they're given a warm welcome.
5: I swear by Almighty God.
2: When Andy Burnham becomes Prime Minister, he'll have to balance that welcome with demands for tougher border control.
6: This is Wigan, once at the heart of Britain's industrial past, now an example of the type of regeneration that Andy Burnham wants to bring to the north. Burnham claims that Westminster has ignored towns like this for too long and says that his politics will start with the question, will this decision improve life here? And with immigration, this is what he's planning. On deterrence,
7: we need to make greater use of detention.
6: On safe passage,
7: there should be safe routes as well for people.
6: And on housing,
7: all areas of the country should play a role.
2: The rise of Nigel Farage's Reform UK is intensifying the political pressure. The party's message on immigration resonates with many voters in the northwest, putting long-held Labour seats within reach. But away from the political battlefield, people's views are often more nuanced.
8: Reform's just a one-show pony that is all about immigration, and there's a lot more things, there's a lot more issues in this country that, you know, need to be dealt with.
9: Generally, I feel that people can be wherever they want to be, as long as they're contributing to the community around them or the economy.
2: When Burnham does reach number 10, the challenge won't be just changing the system. It'll be convincing the public he's found the right balance. Charlie Angela, Al Jazeera, Wigan.
0: Let's bring in Milena Veselinovic, who joins us now live from London. Milena, talk us through, then, what will be happening later in the day.
10: Well, Andy Burnham will be formally, officially confirmed as Labour leader in about half an hour or so at a special Labour Party conference. But he won't become the UK Prime Minister until Monday, because rules state that you can't become a country leader and a party leader on the same day. But he will address this special conference. We've got a hint of what he will likely be saying from his allies. It will be heavier on the rhetoric than on details. He'll talk about having the courage to fix things in Britain that need fixing, and how the UK had taken a series of wrong turns, he says, in the 1980s that centralised political power here in London and also centralised and privatised economic power, things that He says he will fix it. It's broadly what we've heard from Andy Burnham before. His idea, his big idea, is to shift power away from here in Westminster, where I am, redistributed across the country, give local leaders more control over things like transport and education, even employment. And his perhaps biggest move is to transfer part of the Prime Ministerial operation here, number 10 Downing Street in London, to Manchester, a city in the north of England, where he'd been a mayor for nearly a decade. But we don't have many details about how he plans to implement this or how indeed he plans to pay for it.
0: So if we're a bit light on detail, then maybe the point being made is Andy Burnham wasn't voted into this position. What then does the public make of all this political upheaval?
10: Well, first thing to mention there, which is important, is that that's not unusual in the UK political system. People vote for their local representatives, they vote for the party, they don't vote for the leader. And when the Conservatives were in power, they too also changed leaders and therefore the prime ministers without a general election necessarily every time. But having said that, getting a mandate from the electorate, of course, gives a leader much more authority, especially if they want to make sweeping changes. Not that Andy Burnham says that that's what he wants to do. He said that he would stick to Labour's 2024 general election manifesto. He said he would also stick to the fiscal constraints and rules imposed by the current finance minister, that he won't raise income tax and other type of business taxes, which has been one of the Labour pledges. It does open up the questions of what he can do. These are all the kind of constraints that undid Keir Starmer. Now, Andy Burnham says that he's very different to Keir Starmer, and that's true. He's warm, he's quite affable, he's got a different style, and that's why he's incredibly popular with the electorate, according to polls still. But the final verdict really will be if people, at the end of the day, feel better off.
0: Milena Veselinovic joining us live from London. Thank you. To Ukraine now, where the governor of Odessa says two people have been killed by Russian shelling overnight. The southern port city's been repeatedly targeted as Russia ramps up pressure on Ukrainian air defence systems. The defence ministry in Moscow says the strikes were aimed at a nearby port. Russian attacks also killed several people in Kyiv and Zaporizhia on Thursday. And protests have erupted across Ukraine after President Volodymyr Zelensky dismissed his popular defence minister. It comes as part of sweeping changes to his cabinet. Zelensky says the move is intended to unite the government around Ukraine's wartime priorities. Audrey McAlpine reports from Kyiv.
11: Protesters in Kyiv chant the name of Defence Minister Mykhailo Fedorov. President Volodymyr Zelensky unexpectedly dismissed him on Thursday. He also removed the prime minister. Zelensky says the decision was meant to bring greater unity to Ukraine's government during the war with Russia.
12: It seems the president was talking about the growing rift between Fedorov and the head of Ukraine's armed forces, General Sirsky, who both represent two very different schools of thought on how to fight the war.
13: We need change to win, and Sirsky is a very old and very conservative military general, and he have a very big old problem, and biggest problem, he not wanna change.
11: Fedorov was in office only 6 months, but in that time, he enacted sweeping reforms that proved popular. And many attribute Ukraine's recent momentum in the war with Russia to his changes.
14: My friends who are now in the front line and who are military and defending us, they fully support Mykhailo Fedorov. And one of the reasons, because they see the real results of his currency.
12: While Fedorov's removal reveals a rift at the highest levels of leadership in Kyiv, it also shows a desire for reforms that could help carry Ukraine and its military into the future. Audrey McAlpine, Al Jazeera, Kyiv.
0: The former CEO of an Italian transport company has been sentenced to 12 years in prison for the 2018 collapse of a bridge in Genoa. 43 people died in the disaster. Giovanni Castellucci is among dozens who've been sentenced in connection with the collapse, including government officials. Camille Nedelec has more.
15: Dozens of executives from Italy's main highway operator and an engineering firm, as well as government officials, were sentenced over the 2018 Morandi Bridge disaster. The former Autostrade CEO Giovanni Castellucci was found guilty of vehicle homicide and negligence and sentenced to 12 years in prison. The executive responsible for the bridge's maintenance was also sent to prison for 11 years.
16: We are satisfied with the convictions handed down today. We believe the most important aspect of this ruling is that it identified clear responsibilities for each individual role.
15: The courtroom was filled with bereaved families listening to the verdict, but not Castellucci. He's already in prison for manslaughter over another fatal maintenance failure that killed 40 people in 2013. On the morning of August the 14th, 2018, dozens of cars had been driving across the bridge when Pillar 4 collapsed. Entire families plunged to their deaths. A total of 43 people died, including several children. The prosecutor had said the bridge was a ticking time bomb. Maintenance to reinforce the stays of Pillar 9 had not been done from the day it was built up until its collapse.
17: Il crollo del ponte era evitabile.
18: The collapse of the bridge was preventable, and it was not prevented because mistakes were made by those responsible.
15: 8 years on, families have condemned the slow pace of the investigation, which has meant lesser charges, such as the forgery of documents, has expired and cannot be prosecuted. Several of the 57 defendants were cleared as a result of that delay. Camille Nedelec, Al Jazeera.
0: At least 20 children and one adult have died when a bus carrying students returning from a trip crashed in Uganda. It happened Thursday evening in the eastern Kapchorwa district. Several survivors are being treated in hospital and investigations are underway, but preliminary results suggest the bus may have suffered a mechanical fault before the driver lost control. People have had to run for their lives to escape a landslide in southwestern China. The landslide caused several residential buildings to collapse. 9 people have been pulled from the rubble. Authorities are still working to confirm how many others remain trapped. Spain's army has been called in to help fight wildfires raging across parts of the country. One blaze has forced residents to evacuate near the capital, Madrid. More than 12,000 hectares have also been burned in the Aragon region. 13 people died in a separate fire in southern Andalusia region last week. And wildfires in central Canada have sparked air quality concerns across parts of the country and United States. The fires have triggered evacuations and destroyed the homes of Indigenous communities. Matthew Torres reports from Washington, D.C.
19: New video from a pilot flying over Ontario. Thick and large smoke billowing in the sky. Wildfires ravaging across central Canada have only intensified.
20: Thousands of Canadians' lives have been upended or being upended by the wildfires across this country.
19: Dramatic footage captures large flames surrounding a freight train. The crew members on board were able to escape unharmed.
21: You guys got a light now or what?
19: There are more than 800 active wildfires right now. At least 100 are considered out of control, evacuating and destroying homes. Several Indigenous First Nation communities were among those to face the wildfire's devastation.
22: One of our communities completely burnt down from fire, and it was very, very disheartening.
19: This is what Toronto looks like this week. An orange haze blankets over the largest city in Canada, putting at risk some of the city's most vulnerable population.
23: Of course, not happy because of air is contaminated and I don't know what to do. I have filters in the home, house running, and I have some kind of allergy on the smoke.
19: Smoke from the wildfires has now drifted into the United States. Air quality has deteriorated across the Northeast. Here in the nation's capital, we are expecting air quality levels to get worse as well, as we prepare to see hazier skies within the next couple of days. It's hard to avoid the darker skies in Boston. 1,200 kilometers away in Michigan, smoke looks like fog for drivers. The city of Detroit's air quality is currently the worst rank in major cities across the world. Residents are asked to limit time outdoors, like in most cities. Back in Ontario,
23: it's creating more and more concern.
19: Scientists say the wildfires are exposing a need to address climate change. They say as Canada gets hotter, the fires get worse.
1: I think you have to be silly if you're not going to be concerned about climate change. It's definitely here. It's definitely happening. And it's happening globally.
19: Matthew Torres, Al Jazeera, Washington.
0: SpaceX has had to cancel a test launch for its Starship mega rocket at the last second. It was meant to be the first major test since the US-based tech company went public last month. Its CEO, Elon Musk, says some of the rocket's engines failed to ignite. SpaceX shares have been down as much as 4.5% in pre-market trading after the failed launch. Musk says they'll try to launch Starship again next week. Still ahead on Al Jazeera, Jim is here to preview the World Cup final.
3: Yes, we're counting down to Sunday's title decider between a couple of footballing heavyweights. Defending champions Argentina have now touched down in New Jersey as they get ready to take on European champion Spain for the trophy.
4: As international alliances shift, where does the global South stand? And what is its vision for human rights and democracy?
5: What does the Global South think of human rights? What does the Global North think of human rights? They have spat on human rights. They've spat on humanity.
24: Ken Roth speaks with acting chair of the Hague Group, Varsha Gandhi-Kota Nelutla.
5: When we've tried to band together, they're called cartels. When the North tries to band together, they're of course clubs, right?
24: Reframe on Al Jazeera.
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0: Hello, I'm Gemma Nash. Defending champions Argentina have touched down in New Jersey ahead of Sunday's World Cup final showdown with Spain. The team arrived at their hotel, having flown in from their training base in Atlanta, Georgia. Lionel Messi is hoping to lead his side to back-to-back World Cup trophies. Only Italy and Brazil have ever achieved this. Standing in their way are the European champions Spain, who have conceded just one goal all tournament. But ahead of the final, there are concerns about the heavy smoke drifting south from hundreds of wildfires in Canada. This time-lapse video shows the venue for the final in New Jersey almost disappear from view. Officials in New York and New Jersey have issued air quality health alerts. It's hoped conditions will improve, though, for Sunday's final, as Paul Rees reports from Jersey City.
1: New York and New Jersey are under a thick layer of smoke, but the path to glory is clear for Spain and Argentina. One more victory is all it takes when the two teams meet in Sunday's World Cup final. That would mean a second World Cup title for Spain and a fourth for Argentina, and their second in a row after Lionel Messi led them to the trophy in Qatar 4 years ago. Now, there are some concerns about that air quality, which is due to smoke from Canadian wildfires moving south. But forecasters hope rain will ease some of the effects before Sunday, while one former finalist who experienced the air quality on Thursday doesn't believe it will be a problem.
2: No, but it's strange. I have never seen this situation in New York, but it's strange, but no, not affected.
1: Argentina trained in Georgia a day after their comeback win over England in Atlanta, when Lautaro Martinez scored the winning goal from Messi's cross. Spain, meanwhile, were already in New Jersey, having had an extra day since their semi-final win over France in Dallas. Sunday's final also sees a matchup between Spain's teenager Lamine Yamal and Argentina's 39-year-old Messi. They've never met on the pitch before, but it's almost 19 years since they first met in person. Messi was famously pictured holding a five-month-old Yamal when the Argentinian was a 20-year-old at Barcelona. Yamal turned 19 a few days ago. Sunday will also help us see how much he's grown into his potential to be Messi's heir as modern football's greatest star. Paul Rees, Al Jazeera, Jersey City.
0: Argentina's fans are already making themselves at home in New York ahead of that title decider. It'll be their national team's seventh World Cup final. Captain Lionel Messi is being credited for giving football a big boost in the United States thanks to his performance at the World Cup and since he started playing his club football for Inter Miami 3 years ago.
3: I sit in that stand and I just am overjoyed to see the best player in the world playing for in the World Cup finals, scoring a wonder goal, and then in a few weeks he's going to be wearing an Inter Miami shirt. I mean, what could be better? I mean, it's a gift. And by the way, it's a gift that keeps on giving. You know, who expected Leo to be the leading scorer in the World Cup? And the fact that he's playing in Major League Soccer is, it's like a dream come true.
0: Former Italy striker Christian Vieri played at two World Cups. He's described Messi as the Harry Potter of football, but believes Argentina are in for a tough time against Spain.
4: Spain always play good. You can beat them, but you're never going to play better than them. And they just have their way of playing for the last 25 years. They're very hard to beat. Then on the other side, you got the best player in the world, the magician, the Harry Potter of football. And he just invents game after game, and he's 39 years old, is unbelievable. And you got Alvarez and Lautaro, they're two big scorers. It's going to be an amazing game.
0: So on Sunday, either Messi's Argentina or Spain will lift the World Cup trophy. It was redesigned in 1970 by Silvio Gazzaniga. The late Italian sculptor won a competition to create it. Here's his son to talk us through the design.
5: When he started to design the cup, was scratching a huge number of drawings, and finally started to develop the idea to have the world. And this is a symbol that is like DNA, two spirals that are moving up, and was thinking that the cup have to be a piece of art, a sculpture, but easy to use and easy to be under the light and the photographer in the TV set. The real explosion of joy was when in Munich the German team raised the cup and all the stadium exploded. This was a moment in which an object became an icon. I'm convinced that it will remain because Mr. Infantino, the president of FIFA, was writing touching words telling that this cup was overcoming any expectation and become an icon. So I suppose that nobody will change an icon.
0: Well, the referee for Sunday's final has been picked by FIFA, and it came as something of a surprise to the man who will take charge of the decider. Watch this.
6: As well as it's great that the referee will be Slavko.
0: That is Slovenia's Slavko Vincic, looking pretty emotional as his name was called by chief referee Pierluigi Collina. The 46-year-old is one of Europe's most experienced officials, having previously refereed the 2024 Champions League final and matches at the 2022 World Cup. Vincic was also the ref who sent off an Ecuadorian player earlier in the tournament for covering his mouth while confronting a Mexican opponent.
7: So first of all, shock, then happiness. I was shaking, so it's an incredible honor to get the World Cup final. It's something that it's only a dream for a referee, for a young referee when it starts. So I'm very proud of myself, my team.
0: Well done to him. We will have World Cup news throughout the day. There's also plenty more on our website, aljazeera.com/FIFA World Cup 2026. A full bulletin of news is next with Jonah, so stay with us on Al Jazeera.
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12: Witness reflects on the power of voice and how governments use security threats to restrict free speech. The ban on Al Jazeera.
16: Is the U.S.-Israeli war on Iran dragging the world to an economic meltdown? Join me, Steve Clemens, every week where I'll bring you the latest analysis on the global fallout of this conflict. Pull apart fact from fiction and get to the bottom line.
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17: From the nation's founding to the digital age, immigrants have helped build many of the institutions, industries, and ideas that define the United States. And few places illustrate that better than this memorial to Albert Einstein, a refugee who found a home in America and helped transform modern science. In government and business, immigrants helped build the foundations of American power. Alexander Hamilton, born in the Caribbean, became the nation's first Treasury Secretary and helped establish America's financial system. Scottish immigrant Andrew Carnegie later built a steel empire that helped fuel America's industrial expansion.

0: Welcome to the programme. I'm Jonah Hull. This is Al Jazeera Live from Doha. And coming up, the US intensifies its attacks across southern Iran. Tehran says it's targeted bridges, airports and railways, killing at least 8 people. Donald Trump accuses China of interfering in the 2020 US presidential election, saying millions of voter files were compromised.
1: The People's Republic of China carried out what is believed to be the largest compromise of election data in history.
0: Poised to become the UK's next prime minister, why immigration could be a defining issue for Andy Burnham. As hundreds of wildfires burn across Canada, over the border, millions of Americans are affected by toxic air. Eight people have been killed and 20 others injured in US airstrikes across southern Iran. Iranian authorities say the attacks have slowed traffic along the roads that connect major hubs. The US says the strikes hit dozens of military targets, including coastal surveillance and air defense positions. Iran's health ministry says at least 38 people have been killed in attacks this month. Well, the US forces also struck coastal provinces along the Strait of Hormuz overnight. Explosions were reported in the port cities of Bandar Abbas and Sirik. The most extensive damage was reported in the southern province of Hormozgan. Iran says bridges, railway facilities and an airport were hit. US Central Command says the attacks are aimed at further degrading Tehran's military capabilities. But Iran says further US attacks will trigger more strikes against countries that host US bases in the region. That comes as Kuwait says Iranian attacks have damaged power facilities and water desalination stations there. Jordan says it's intercepted and destroyed incoming missiles, while Iran's Revolutionary Guard says its Air Force also carried out an attack at the Al Udeid base here in Qatar. And for the first time since the war began, the IRGC says it has targeted a US Special Operations Command Center in Syria. Resul Serdar joins me now live from Tehran. Good to have you with us, Resul. Yet another night of US attacks and Iranian counterattacks hitting multiple locations, the US in Iran, and insisting that it's only targeting military assets. Is that right?
2: Well, that is not the assessment here in Tehran. So they're acknowledging that several of the U.S. attacks were on the military post here in Iran. But-

0: Also, they're saying that the United States attacks last night were systemically targeting the civilian infrastructures. So now Iranians are saying 7 bridges were hit, heavily damaged indeed. We have seen some of the pictures and the videos emerging. 6 of them are in Bandar Khamir. So, Jonah, these bridges are like an axis, and they're connecting the southern part of the country to the inland, to the large city, to the major cities such as Shiraz, and then to Isfahan, to the capital of the country. Also, Iranians are saying that a civilian airport in the city of Iran Shahr also was hit, which is in Sistan Balochistan province, very much close to the Pakistani border. That airport, according to the Iranian officials, was quite an important one because connecting simply the whole region to the center of the country. And also, Iranians saying that a junction Bandar Abbas Railway also was hit. That is essential because Bandar Abbas is the largest port of the country. Indeed, particularly when it comes to the import goods, that is the main hub of the country. And now that railway being hit, that aims to cut Bandar Abbas from the rest of the country. So what we are seeing here throughout all of this picture, the nexus of the bridges being hit, the civilian airplane, the airports being hit, railways being put out of service, is all, it seems, that aims to cut off the southern part of the Iran from the rest of the country, particularly the center and the capital.
1: Razul, help us understand the significance, if you will, of the U.S. widening its attacks to include targets in Syria for the first time since the war began in February.
0: Well, indeed. So this is the first time since the war. Indeed, since the fall of Bashar al-Assad in 2024, for the first time, Iranian Revolutionary Guards are officially saying that they have targeted a base, Tanf base, in Syria. Just, Jonah, remember, when the war started, throughout the war, Iranians have targeted Kuwait, Bahrain, Qatar, Saudi Arabia, United Arab Emirates, Oman, Israel, Jordan, and even Turkey and Azerbaijan, because Turkish and Azeri authorities were saying that the projectiles fired from Iran were in their airspace, despite Iran denying that. So in all of this map, there was not Syria. And when I asked some of the people here, they were saying, well, there is a concern in Tehran. Tehran believes if it targets Damascus, then Damascus could target Hezbollah, could attack Hezbollah. And Tehran didn't want its ally, Hezbollah, to be sandwiched between Israelis and the Syrian army. So what we know is that Damascus is not keen to engage in militarily with Hezbollah. Now, particularly the president of the country, Ahmed al-Shara, several times said that he wants to improve the ties with Lebanon and even dialogue with Hezbollah. But we know that there are some elements in Damascus that is in favor of confronting Hezbollah, and also some of the international actors, such as the President of the United States, publicly expressing his view in favor of Damascus engaging with Hezbollah militarily. But also there is another factor regionally. Ankara is a major ally of Damascus, and we know that Turkey also at this moment doesn't want the Syrian army or the Syrian government to militarily be engaged with Hezbollah. It doesn't want such a fight. So I think for now, perhaps what will be the determining factor for the future is whether Iranian attacks are going to continue or whether it was a single event.
1: Razul Sardar, let's leave it there for the moment in Tehran. Many thanks. And move on to Victoria Gatenby, who's live for us here in Doha, to talk about, well, another uncomfortable for some night here in the region in the early hours of the morning, including these reports, if you will, Victoria, on what you're hearing, that the Al Udeid airbase here in Qatar was hit, the US's largest airbase in the Middle East.
2: Yeah, that's right. So of all the attacks that happened overnight and in the early hours of this morning, perhaps the most significant one was on Kuwait. Kuwait's Ministry of Electricity says a water desalination and power plant was hit. That has damaged water generation and power generation units, and it started a large fire, which they say is now under control. But this must have been a significant attack because

0: the ministry is now urging citizens and residents to do what they can to conserve electricity. It's the height of summer here, so that's a very difficult thing to do, but they say it is an exceptional period. Now, as you mentioned, there were attacks, two waves of attacks in Qatar last night at around 3:30 a.m. And around 5:30 a.m. The Iranians claiming that they did hit Al Udeid Air Base, which is home to thousands of U.S. Military personnel in normal times. It's also the home to U.S. Central Command. We haven't had any confirmation. We don't get confirmation usually from the Americans about these attacks or indeed from the Qataris. We have, though, had statements from the UAE and Bahrain strongly condemning the attacks on all of these Gulf countries, saying that they're a breach of international law and that there needs to be de-escalation.
1: Victoria Gatenby there in Doha for us. Thank you. Now, CENTCOM has released this video of US Marines boarding an oil tanker in the Gulf of Oman on Thursday. American forces have redirected three commercial vessels. CENTCOM says they were trying to get past the blockade. U.S. forces also disabled one other tanker. Well, CENTCOM spokesman Captain Tim Hawkins has told Al Jazeera in an exclusive interview that the Strait of Hormuz remains open.
2: Traffic continues to flow through the Strait of Hormuz. Let me say that again. Traffic continues to flow through the Strait of Hormuz. It is open. And a number of commercial ships have used it in just the last 7 days. And they continue to use it even as we speak, and largely because of the work that the U.S. military has done in clearing mines and ensuring that the pathways are safe and available for free and open flow of traffic, which includes ships carrying global goods and energy supplies that are vital for both the region and the global economies.
1: Donald Trump has accused China of interfering in the 2020 U.S. presidential elections. The allegations come ahead of President Xi Jinping's state visit to the U.S. in September. Trump has long said the 2020 election was stolen from him. He's asked the FBI, CIA and other agencies to investigate how information about Chinese meddling was, quote, kept hidden. Well, those same agencies and the courts all previously found there was no evidence of foreign interference. Rosalind Jordan has more.
3: Good evening.
4: Donald Trump took his campaign against voter fraud to U.S. television Thursday night, unveiling records the president says prove China interfered in the 2020 presidential elections and undermined his first term in office.
3: First, they show that over a period of years, starting during the 2020 election cycle, the People's Republic of China carried out what is believed to be the largest compromise of election data in history, resulting in China's illicit acquisition of 220 million U.S. voter files.
4: Trump also accuses what he calls the deep state, members of the U.S. intelligence community, of covering up China's interference.
3: They did not disclose to me as president or to anyone else, and to the best of our knowledge, they did not inform Congress. In fact, all they kept saying is, this is the most secure election in the history of our country.
4: Trump's accusation could prove very problematic. While he has long praised President Xi Jinping as a visionary leader, Trump's administration has long viewed the Chinese state with deep suspicion, restricting student and business visas to prevent espionage, banning advanced tech equipment sales, and imposing tariffs to counter what Trump calls product dumping in the U.S. market. President Trump's speech on elections integrity has turned out to be more than a matter of midterm elections. He has leveled international allegations of malpractice against the country's biggest trading partner and geopolitical rival. Rosalind Jordan, Al Jazeera, the White House.
1: Well, China's foreign ministry has responded to the accusation, saying it has no interest in interfering in U.S. elections. A spokesperson said President Trump's accusations have no factual basis.
5: The U.S. allegations have no factual ground and are aimed at vilifying China. Similar accusations have long been proved to be unfounded. China adheres to the principle of non-interference into other countries' internal affairs. We have no interest in interfering in the U.S. election and have never done so. By contrast, who has once interfered in other countries' internal affairs, conducted and discriminated surveillance of government, businesses, and the general public worldwide over a longer period of time? The international community is quite clear about that. We urge the U.S. to reflect on its own behavior and

0: claims will not help bilateral ties between the two countries.
1: The spokesman from the foreign ministry ended on calling on the US to act in a way more conducive to US-China relations. We have seen the world's two biggest economies at odds over trade and President Trump's tariff policies, but the two sides have sought to stabilize ties in recent months. We saw US President Donald Trump go to Beijing in May, and the two sides agreed to a renewed relationship, of constructive relationship, of strategic stability. And while there weren't any major breakthroughs when it came to after that meeting by President Trump and President Xi Jinping, the two sides had agreed for ongoing talks, including at ministerial level, and President Trump invited President Xi to Washington in September. And so when it comes to that planned trip by President Xi, these comments come in that context. But when it comes to what Beijing views and how they've used these allegations by the US president, whether they will view this as in the context of domestic politics in the lead up to the midterm elections in November, experts say that this does come at a delicate time between the two countries. Those comments certainly will not help bilateral ties, but that when it comes to issues and the shaping of US-China ties, it's really issues like Taiwan, export controls, and trade that carry a greater weight.
0: An Israeli airstrike has targeted a civilian vehicle in central Gaza. One person was critically injured and several others wounded. The attack happened in a busy area housing displaced Palestinian families. More than 1,100 people have been killed in Israeli attacks in Gaza since the ceasefire was agreed in October. Hani Mahmoud has more now from Gaza City.
2: Well, these drone strikes are happening everywhere right now. We're looking at a span of 1 hour, four attacks here in Gaza City and three more in the central area of the strip, mainly Deir al-Balah City, as well as a Nusayrat refugee camp. It just happened within a very short span of time. We're not sure if this is part of a larger military operations or offensive on the Gaza Strip by the Israeli military. There isn't any official statement by the military, but there is a significant increase, more of a scale up of these drone attacks across the strip. It's important to point out that these drones haven't stopped hovering across the strip. They hover at a dangerously low level here in Gaza City toward the north, toward the western part of the city, the port area, the seaport area, as well as the report we received earlier about 2 hours ago of many of these drones hovering at a very low level before launching the missiles against the people. Several of the people were reported with critical injuries either in Al Awda Hospital or here at the Shifa Hospital. Two of them were reported as life-threatening situations that have been admitted into the operating theater of Al Awda Hospital, as well as here in Al Shifa Hospital. The drone or the aerial surveillance have not stopped over the past week or so across the Gaza Strip. On a good day, you would spot three or four in one area. Some of these reconnaissance aircraft, others are armed with missiles and several others just buzzing around here, causing stress and state of panic among people. For a lot of people here, a simple daily errands or a walk in the streets involves so much a risk and involves a very serious decision making, whether it's worth it to be outside or not, due to the increased level of these attacks.
0: Still to come on Al Jazeera. SpaceX fails to fire in its first major test since going public last month.
3: frank assessments.
4: The Board of Peace was not put in place to bring peace to the world, to liberate the Palestinian people. None of those things exist in all the literature that was put forward about the Board of Peace.
3: Informed opinions.
5: Don't you think that North Korea has proven that if you do have nuclear weapons, that the United States won't mess with you?
6: Absolutely. We see that demonstrated in North Korea and negatively in the case of

0: Libya with Gaddafi, who was ousted after abandoning his nuclear program.
1: Inside Story on Al Jazeera.
2: What makes you believe Israel is the primary driver of this conflict rather than Washington?
3: Israel has been trying to drive the United States into a war with Iran for a long time.
4: Tackling the big issues on Al Jazeera.
5: 5 years after the virus was discovered, a quarter of the world's population remains unvaccinated for COVID-19.
6: It's like a right. It's like a human right.
5: Al Jazeera investigates if a global pandemic treaty can end vaccine inequity. Yay! Flatten the curve on Al Jazeera.

0: Welcome back. You're watching Al Jazeera. Here's a reminder of our top stories. A new wave of US military strikes targets cities across southern Iran for a sixth night in a row, hitting bridges, railways and airports. At least 8 people were killed in attacks that also damaged several bridges. Iran says further US attacks will trigger more strikes against countries that host American bases in the region. That comes as Kuwait says Iranian attacks have damaged power facilities and water desalination plants. Iran's Revolutionary Guard says its Air Force also carried out an attack at the Al-Udeid Air Base in Qatar. Well, the UK's governing Labour Party has a new leader. Andy Burnham has been appointed after an uncontested bid for the top job. The Labour Party formally announced the change in leadership at a special conference in London. Burnham will take over from Keir Starmer as Prime Minister on Monday. He'll be Britain's 7th Prime Minister in a decade. Immigration is one of the main issues he'll be facing, and reform of the asylum system could become a defining test of his leadership. Charlie Angela reports from Wigan in the north of England.
1: Awesome. This is where Britain's immigration policy becomes real life, a centre where volunteers help asylum seekers learn English, prepare their claims and understand life in Britain.
2: Yeah, I'm coming here to Qatar.
1: Omar is from Kabylia, a region of Algeria seeking independence.
2: I'm looking for integrating this country first. I learn English. Then if I get my protection in this country, I'm looking for the work and I do the best for this in this country.
1: Volunteers say their support is vital to asylum seekers.
3: No matter what your views are of these people, they're usually pretty desperate. They've come over from war-torn zones, or some of them will be economic migrants, we know that. But when they're in the system, when they're in the asylum system, it's important that they're treated fairly and that they're given a warm welcome.
4: I swear by Almighty God.
1: When Andy Burnham becomes Prime Minister, he'll have to balance that welcome with demands for tougher border control.
5: This is Wigan, once at the heart of Britain's industrial past, now an example of the type of regeneration that Andy Burnham wants to bring to the north. Burnham claims that Westminster has ignored towns like this for too long and says that his politics will start with the question, will this decision improve life here? And with immigration, this is what he's planning. On deterrence?
6: We need to make greater use of detention.
5: On safe passage?
6: There should be safe routes as well for people.
5: And on housing?
6: All areas of the country should play a role.
1: The rise of Nigel Farage's Reform UK is intensifying the political pressure. The party's message on immigration resonates with many voters in the northwest, putting long-held Labour seats within reach. But away from the political battlefield, people's views are often more nuanced.
7: Reform's just a one-show pony that is all about immigration, and there's a lot more things, there's a lot more issues in this country that, you know, need to be dealt with.
8: Generally, I feel that people can be wherever they want to be, as long as they're contributing to the community around them or the economy.
1: When Burnham does reach number 10, the challenge won't be just changing the system. It'll be convincing the public he's found the right balance. Charlie Angela, Al Jazeera, Wigan.
0: To Ukraine now, where the governor of Odessa says 2 people have been killed by Russian shelling overnight. The southern port city has been repeatedly targeted as Russia ramps up pressure on Ukrainian air defence systems. The defence ministry in Moscow says the strikes were aimed at a nearby port. Protests have erupted across Ukraine after President Volodymyr Zelensky dismissed his popular defence minister. It comes as part of sweeping changes to Zelensky's cabinet. The president says the move is intended to unite the government around Ukraine's wartime priorities. Audrey McAlpine reports from the capital.
9: Protesters in Kyiv chant the name of Defense Minister Mykhailo Fedorov. President Volodymyr Zelensky unexpectedly dismissed him on Thursday. He also removed the Prime Minister. Zelensky says the decision was meant to bring greater unity to Ukraine's government during the war with Russia. It seems the president was talking about the growing rift between Fedorov and the head of Ukraine's armed forces, General Sirsky, who both represent two very different schools of thought on how to fight the war.
10: Many changes to win, and Sirsky is a very old and very conservative military general, and he have a very big old problem, and biggest problem, he not wanna change.
9: Fedorov was in office only 6 months, but in that time, he enacted sweeping reforms that proved popular. And many attribute Ukraine's recent momentum in the war with Russia to his changes.
11: My friends who are now in the front line and who are military and defending us, they fully support Mikhail Fedorov. And one of the reasons, because they see the real results of his cadency.
9: While Fedorov's removal reveals a rift at the highest levels of leadership in Kyiv, it also shows a desire for reforms that could help carry Ukraine and its military into the future. Audrey McAlpine, Al Jazeera, Kyiv.
0: People have had to run for their lives to escape a landslide in southwestern China. The landslide caused several residential buildings to collapse. 9 people have been pulled from the rubble. A number of people are trapped. Wildfires in central Canada have sparked air quality concerns across parts of the country and the United States. The fires have triggered evacuations and destroyed homes of indigenous communities. Matthew Torres reports from Washington, D.C.
12: New video from a pilot flying over Ontario. Thick and large smoke billowing in the sky. Wildfires ravaging across central Canada have only intensified.
13: Thousands of Canadians' lives have been upended or being upended by the wildfires across this country.
12: Dramatic footage captures large flames surrounding a freight train. The crew members on board were able to escape unharmed.
14: You guys got a light now or what?
12: There are more than 800 active wildfires right now. At least 100 are considered out of control, evacuating and destroying homes. Several Indigenous First Nation communities were among those to face the wildfire's devastation.
15: One of our communities completely burnt down from fire, and it was very, very disheartening.
12: This is what Toronto looks like this week. An orange haze blankets over the largest city in Canada, putting at risk some of the city's most vulnerable population.
16: Of course, not happy because of air is contaminated and I don't know what to do. I have filters in the house running and I have some kind of allergy on the smoke.
12: Smoke from the wildfires has now drifted into the United States. Air quality has deteriorated across the Northeast. Here in the nation's capital, we are expecting air quality levels to get worse as well, as we prepare to see hazier skies within the next couple of days. It's hard to avoid the darker skies in Boston. 1,200 kilometers away in Michigan, smoke looks like fog for drivers. The city of Detroit's air quality is currently the worst rank in major cities across the world. Residents are asked to limit time outdoors, like in most cities. Back in Ontario,
16: it's creating more and more concern.
12: Scientists say the wildfires are exposing a need to address climate change. They say as Canada gets hotter, the fires get worse.

0: worse.
1: I think you have to be silly if you're not going to be concerned about climate change. It's definitely here. It's definitely happening, and it's happening globally.
0: Matthew Torres, Al Jazeera, Washington.
2: Now, SpaceX had to cancel a test launch for its Starship mega rocket at the last second. It was meant to be the first major test since the US-based tech company went public last month. CEO Elon Musk says some of the rocket's engines failed to ignite. SpaceX shares have been down as much as 4.5% in pre-market trading after the failed launch. Musk says they'll try to launch again next week. That's it from me, Jonah Hull. Stay with us.
3: After weeks of drama, passion, and unforgettable moments, the biggest FIFA World Cup in history comes down to one match.
4: Spain are into the World Cup final.
5: Beating England in the semi-finals is a dream come true.
3: 48 teams entered, two remain. Join our extensive coverage as Spain and Argentina battle for football's ultimate prize. The World Cup final on Al Jazeera.
6: How serious is Iran's threat to disrupt shipping in the Red Sea? After the Strait of Hormuz, the Revolutionary Guard says the Bab el-Mandeb Strait could be next. How far would Iran's allies in Yemen go to support it? And what would a disruption in Bab el-Mandeb mean for the global economy? This is Inside Story.

0: Hello and welcome to the show. I'm Sami Zeidan. Some call it the Gate of Tears. Bab al-Mandab in the Red Sea wields importance as a global shipping artery. Well, this week, Iran's Revolutionary Guard threatened to use the strait as its next front in the war with the US. It says regional energy exports are either for everyone or no one at all. Well, such a move would mean relying on its Houthi allies in Yemen to block the shipping route. Iran's warning comes amid an escalation with the US, which has endangered the fragile agreement they reached late last month. But how serious is the Revolutionary Guard's threat? What would it mean for a volatile region and the global economy? We'll talk to our guests in a moment, but first, this report from Ferdia Kar.
1: Although the US says talks with Iran are continuing, the latest exchange of strikes is breaking down the agreement that was meant to pave the way to a final deal to end the war. Iran has effectively closed the Strait of Hormuz, the crucial waterway through which 20% of global oil exports transit. And the US has reimposed its naval blockade of Iranian ports. Iran's ability to disrupt commercial shipping has given it leverage in the negotiations. On Wednesday, the Revolutionary Guard threatened to close all other export corridors that benefit the US and its allies. That is being seen as a warning that Iran could close the Bab al-Mandab Strait with support from Ansar Allah, also known as the Houthis in Yemen. Bab al-Mandab links the Indian Ocean to the Mediterranean Sea by way of the Gulf of Aden, Red Sea and Suez Canal. At its narrowest point between Djibouti and Yemen, the strait is about 29 kilometers wide. Roughly 12% of global trade passes through the waterway, including nearly a third of the world's container traffic. Disruptions there could force ships traveling between Asia and Europe to go around the southern tip of Africa, adding time and cost. Between 2023 and 2025, during Israel's war on Gaza, the Houthis conducted dozens of attacks on commercial vessels in the Bab al-Mandab Strait. A US-led coalition carried out strikes in Yemen and launched joint naval patrols in response. The Houthi attacks largely stopped after the Gaza ceasefire took effect in October last year. If Iran persuades the Houthis to reopen their campaign against shipping in the Red Sea, the conflict would expand beyond the Gulf, threatening another major artery of global trade and increasing the economic cost of the conflict. Ferdia Kar, Al Jazeera for Inside Story.
0: Well, let's bring our guests into the show. We have joining us from Tehran in Iran, Ali Ahmadi. He's an executive fellow at the Geneva Center for Security Policy, who specializes in economic statecraft. Ian Rolby is in Baltimore, Maryland. He's a senior fellow at the Center for

0: maritime strategy, he's advised shipping companies and governments on maritime security. And in London, Farah Al-Muslimi, a research fellow at the Middle East and North Africa programme at Chatham House. He specialises in Yemen and the wider Gulf region. A warm welcome to you all. If I could start with Ian. So, Ian, do we know at this point how much of the world's trade, how much of its vital goods goes through the Bab al-Mandeb Straits? And the reason I'm asking is when you do a little bit of research, it seems prior to the Gaza war in 2023, oil, for example, 9% of the global trade went through the Bab al-Mandeb. But then after that, it seems to have gone down. And then the reports it went up again when the Straits of Hormuz were closed. What's the current situation?
1: Yeah, being exact with numbers and percentages is very difficult right now, but your general trend analysis is absolutely right. Once the Houthis started attacking ships, beginning with the Galaxy Leader, which we saw in the opening there on the 19th of November 2023, we saw a major decline in oil traffic through the Red Sea. As was noted, about a third of the world's container traffic went through the Red Sea, and that has not resumed. The oil and gas exports through that critical waterway, however, have started rebounding because of the limited access through the Strait of Hormuz and the need to get oil moving in order to meet global demands for energy. So we had about a low of around 30% of pre-November 19th, 2023 traffic. But that started to rebound up to about maybe 45% of where it was before. And now we're seeing it starting to surge a little bit more. However, the segments of the economy are different on different ships. In other words, container traffic behaves differently than tanker traffic. And even within the tanker market, we see differences between crude oil, refined products, and other gas products. LNG and LPG behave differently than crude oil and fuel. So each of those has slightly different dynamics at play. And what we're seeing is a shift from the Gulf pumping oil through Saudi Arabia to the Red Sea ports in order to get the oil moving out that way. And that has led to this major spike in Red Sea traffic just in the last few months.
0: Okay, so in the sense of, at the very least, oil, it's proving increasingly important as Saudi Arabia diverts oil away from trying to ship it through the Strait of Hormuz and taking it instead to Bab al-Mandeb. I think what we're saying is that this is its importance is increasing in the last few weeks and months to the world economy. Ali, in Tehran, does Iran have the seriousness? Does it have the capability to actually close the Bab al-Mandeb Straits, as it seems the Revolutionary Guard is threatening to do so?
2: I mean, I think up to this point, whether it's the Iranian government or the Revolutionary Guard, or it's the Ansarullah group, the Houthis in Yemen, they've been resigned to basically you pocketing this as more of a threat than something that they're actually doing actively. That has certainly had an effect on insurance premiums for shipping, for example. It's caused some anxiety, but actually exercising the threat is something that they haven't gone through with yet. In terms of whether they have the capacity to do it, in short, the answer is yes. You would probably have some leakage through the Bab al-Mandeb, as has been the case with the Strait of Hormuz. But when you have an active conflict in a very narrow waterway, and you have Ansarullah group in Yemen firing cruise missiles or drones at ships that are essentially violating their order not to cross, then between the insurance premiums and the different risk considerations, most international companies, most freight companies and even oil carriers are not going to risk going through it. So it might not completely close, but there might be some ships passing, but the volume is likely to decrease drastically, mostly along the lines of what we've seen in the Strait of Hormuz.
0: All right, so they could do it. Farah, what signals have we had from the Houthis if Iran did take the political decision that it wanted to close the Bab al-Mandeb? What kind of signals have we had from the Houthis on how far they would go in supporting such a request by Iran?
3: The Houthis have closed Bab al or tried to close Bab al-Mandeb in the past in 2023 and attack ships in the Red Sea with and without Iran's requests and support. I do want to say, however, that I think the Iranians, first time they invested, according to our Chatham House research, the first time they invested.

0: interested in having a presence in Bab al-Mandab was actually in 2007. They already have built the first military unit in that end of Yemen by that time. And furthermore, I would also not say that the Houthis are the only exclusive person in Bab al-Mandab and the Red Sea who can actually hinder a lot of the trades, and they are not the only allies Iran has. We have a lot of both the criminal gangs, but even Shabab and other actors at the Horn of Africa who have been coordinating with the Houthis and who actually can close it. So, of course, it's one nightmare to have Hormuz shut down, but I think it's two nightmares to have Hormuz and Bab al-Mandab. And that applies, as Ali was saying, it can easily create a fear and panic among insurance companies, but also similarly to the Gulf countries. I think that right now, Saudi Arabia could afford to a certain point Hormuz crisis because it had different routes. If that happens, and I think that's one of the consequences we will see of the recent Houthi-Saudi retaliation in the borders, I think when and if that happens, then that's going to be another level of nightmare. And I actually see that happening. And there is many reasons why we have seen the recent escalation in Yemen between the Houthis and the Iranians and the Saudis. One reason of that is, of course, the Iranian-Saudi arrangement from 23 have collapsed after Iran attacked Saudi borders, since a fundamental part about it was no cross-border attacks on Saudi, but also for a domestic Yemeni reasons. The Houthis have been for a while, the last 1 to 2 years actually, in any way looking for a war to escape the current domestic, economic, but also political and social pressure they are facing on the ground. And right. Group like the Houthis have one solution for every problem, which is they run to a war. I will not be surprised to see further of that for both Iran's projection of power, but also for the Houthis' own domestic calculations.
1: Okay, you've opened a whole bunch of questions in my mind, Farah, but before we go too deeply, I want to bring Ian back in briefly and ask this question. Listening to Farah's analysis there, it's obviously a very different political situation when you compare it to the Strait of Hormuz. It's a different geography at Bab al-Mandab compared to the Strait of Hormuz. Just how susceptible, how vulnerable is shipping to disruption in the Bab al-Mandab compared to the Strait of Hormuz, which we've seen get disrupted very quickly, very easily?
2: Same. Very quickly, very easily would be the answer. I think the Houthis learned a lot about attacking ships between November 19th, 2023 and today. They learned from the Iranians, but they also learned from their own experience, and the whole world has now learned from their experience. And one of the unfortunate takeaways is that it doesn't take a whole lot to disrupt shipping. While a military may find a 99% success rate satisfactory or even exemplary, 99% means for the shipping industry that 1% is catastrophic, and that's not good. And that is, in some cases, a bet the company percentage. So this is a very potentially volatile situation given the Houthis' ability with very little effort and high impact to attack ships. The other thing that the Houthis learned and that others have learned from them is asymmetry is very difficult to push back against. That's difficult both from a military standpoint, which is part of what we're seeing in the Strait of Hormuz. We've heard the President of the United States say over and over again that the U.S. has wiped out the entire Iranian Navy, and yet they attack ships seemingly at will. Similarly, in Ukraine, the Ukrainians had almost no Navy and yet have undermined and in some cases overmatched the mighty Russian Federation Black Sea Fleet. And so right. This asymmetry is becoming a military concern for bigger, more powerful gray hull navies because it is very easy to undermine them. But the other asymmetry is economic. It costs $5,000 or less to make a drone that could have high impact and actually sink a ship. Countering that may cost $5 million. And so if the Houthis are able to overwhelm any kind of defensive operation, they can maintain a degree of superiority and at least a degree of disruption that is sufficient to keep shipping out. And I think that's really important to keep in mind. The Houthis know what they're doing, and they've been transferring that to others. One of their last major strategic escalations in the big campaign was to develop an alliance with other groups, including in the Horn of Africa, where we've seen not only technology transfer, but insight transfer. And many of the recent attacks have gone unnoticed because of being overshadowed by the Strait of Hormuz. But we've had more piracy incidents in the Northwest Indian Ocean, the Gulf of Aden,

0: And the near areas of Yemen in the last couple of months than we had in the last 10 years. And so that's a worrying sign for multiple fronts of disruption, as we just heard.
1: All right. Briefly, Farah, before I go back to Ali in Tehran, briefly, that scenario we're now talking about, would it mean the collapse of the ceasefire agreement between Saudi and the Ansar Allah Houthis?
2: I think the recent escalation suggests we will have various consequences. One of them is obviously the fragile truce between Saudi Arabia and Houthis. I think we have seen the end of it. I think we have seen the end of the Beijing arrangement between the Saudis and the Iranians. But I think in addition to that, unfortunately, even worse and more catastrophically, we have seen a collapse of the fragile possibility of a roadmap in Yemen, which means, for example, it just shut down the long-awaited exchange of prisoners between the Houthis and the government, which could have changed the lives of thousands of families across Yemen. That's for now, I think, was on a very long hold. And I think we will see even a further ground fighting in Yemen between the Houthis and their components. And I would not be surprised if we actually see a further attack on the economic infrastructure inside the Gulf, specifically inside Saudi Arabia by the Houthis.
1: Ali in Tehran, would it serve Iranian interest to have that level of disruption spread across the Gulf, as Farah was pointing out, to have Saudi Arabia engage deeper once again in the Yemen conflict?
3: Well, up until a few months ago, the answer would have been clearly no. But what's happened since the war started is, of course, that the airspace and the bases of various of the American forces have been, sorry, the primary vehicle through which attacking Iran. Right now, there's a lot of American military assets in various bases of Saudi Arabia, and operations are being carried out from there. Now, with the Houthis coming more into play, a lot of air defense assets, a lot of resources are going to have to be spread more thin in Saudi Arabia, and the American military resources that have been brought to bear in Saudi Arabia, that could potentially have some positive impact, but also in terms of the price of oil. I mean, obviously, what Donald Trump has done is, to some extent, his wager, his gamble here, is that the price of oil won't go up past a certain point, creating a lot of political problems for him in approaching the midterm elections in the U.S. If this further complicates the global supply chain in terms of energy, then that would put a lot of pressure on the United States to come back to the negotiating table rather than insist on, a more maximalist set of demands.
1: Ian, what would the closure of Bab al-Mandeb mean for some of the world's critical supplies?
0: Yeah, so I think directional flows is really important to understand here. Before this war, on the 28th of February, 80% of the Middle Eastern oil, that is about 29% of global seaborne trade in crude, about 19 or so percent of both fuel products and LNG, and about 13% of fertilizer and LPG were coming out and heading to Asia. That means they need to head east from the Middle East. And that means that if the Strait of Hormuz is closed and the supplies can't get out that way, and they instead have to flow across land to the Red Sea, the only option if the Bab al-Mandeb is closed is to go through the Suez Canal. The problem with the canal is multifold. One, it's more expensive. Two, it can't handle a very large crude carrier, the largest of the oil tankers that can move huge
1: So
0: amounts.
1: it's a
0: And number
1: one-way
0: three.
1: flow for some of what they call the VLCCs, the very large
0: Correct.
1: tankers that carry oil.
0: Yeah.
1: But some assumedly
0: Yeah.
1: could
0: So
1: go north.
0: north to where?
1: Suez Canal.
0: I mean, they've got to pick up somewhere. They can go up to the north, they can lighter, they can unload, they can then cross, and then they can load back up on the other side. That's how they would have to operate. But the problem is then they're in the Mediterranean and need to get to Asia. And so what we're looking at is just huge amounts of increase in fuel to transport goods, as well as issues with the directional flow and time of transport. When you look at a VLCC, one of those tankers, they carry 2 million barrels of oil. To truck that would require 20,000 trucks. So when we are looking at volumes, we have to keep in mind these are enormous, enormous benefits to the economy in terms of just how much they can move in a single voyage. We can't make up for that is the short of it. And so we've been benefiting from a couple of things: increased production in the United States and in Venezuela.

0: a couple of other markets have reduced some of the overall shortfall. Additionally, the biggest factor has been China reducing its demand, and it's been doing that somewhat artificially, which it could change at any moment. And we've had sanctions relief against both Russian and Iranian oil at different times in order to lighten some of this global burden. If all of those factors conspire and reverse, we're in a huge amount of global shortfall. And at the moment, U.S. critical strategic reserves are down to the lowest level they've been since 1983 and decreasing on a weekly basis. So we're just dealing with a barrel count issue that just can't be made up if critical choke points are closed.
1: Which maybe brings me to my next question. Farah, when you look at the strategic map, what counter move does the U.S. still have in its pocket from what you can see? Should the Bab el-Mandeb Strait be closed? And we have a situation where both the Strait of Hormuz and Bab el-Mandeb is closed.
2: I think one thing we also have to remember is that the impact of any closure of Bab el-Mandeb actually is very bad to many countries, but it's really, really bad for countries like Egypt and Jordan and others in the region who so far have survived to a certain point the impact of the Hormuz. So any action by the U.S. under the assumption that it can change things or bring stability without these countries, I think, is a lot of illusion. Because as Ian said earlier, this is a pretty easy war from the non-state actor side, the Houthis, to actually win. All they have to do is to throw $1,000 and the U.S. will throw $1 million. So unless a collective regional security framework and architect in which the regional countries are involved in, which also is related to other conflicts in the region, going from Gaza to the one in Lebanon, let's remember, these are very connected conflicts, and this is why we have this war, is because of other wars that are happening in the region. So unless there is a political and diplomatic architect that looks into the region as a total, I don't think we will end up going far in matter of stability or have much of a choices. And let's remember that...
1: So, Farah, are you saying basically you don't see a counter-move option for the U.S. at this point?
2: Militarily speaking, it has tried in the past. It was able to little bit paralyze the Houthis, but not beyond that, actually, pretty much. I think specifically what we are witnessing in Yemen, but also in the Red Sea, is also because there is no Gulf unified policy toward Yemen. I do not think, even with its military capabilities, the U.S. can actually make a difference as right. It thinks it can or as it in the past in many regards. There is a very limited cards it has in its hand, and I think the short face or the short-term thinking of a President Trump is very different, and I don't think it will go far in securitizing the Bab el-Mandeb, but it's also because he's not coordinating even with the European Union. Let's remember, everyone have their own security policy in the Red Sea, and that's not helpful.
1: Okay, Ali, I'm connecting the dots of what our two other speakers are saying. Ian is making the picture very clear that there would be some significant cost to the world should the Bab el-Mandeb Strait be closed. Farah has made it clear he doesn't see a lot of cards in the hands of the US to counter that. I guess then the question is, why hasn't Iran moved to do that at this point in the conflict with the US? Why hasn't it tried to close the Bab el-Mandeb?
3: Well, I mean, definitely right that this would cause a lot of problems. I would simply add just that there is also an issue of natural gas flows through the Red Sea to Europe, which would also be disrupted, which also should be taken into account, that and fuel products. But in terms of why this hasn't happened already, partially because at Sarallah in Yemen, the Houthis wanted to maintain the truce they have with Saudi Arabia, which has obviously come under a lot of pressure, especially because of the Saudis insisting no flights happen through the airport in Sana'a. Now, that has been an issue that's become full of tension over the past couple of weeks. But it's also the fact that this was better essentially used as a threat than something that one would actually do. Obviously, during the 39-day conflict, where it was an active hot conflict, more so than it is now, we were on an escalation ladder and we never reached the top of it. There was no
1: what broad is the top point against Ali? What
3: Iranian
1: is the threshold point or trigger from your understanding of Iranian calculations where they say, okay, now it's time to call our friends amongst the Ansar al-Houthis and try and get the Bab el-Mandeb closed?
3: I think it's one of two things. I think it's either broad attacks on Iranian infrastructure, including, say, power generation infrastructure or the oil terminal on Harg Island. But also it could simply just be Trump settling into an idea that this conflict can just go on for a very long time, and that somehow the U.S. can handle the pressure and Iran won't. So it's basically a militarized version of the maximum pressure sanctions campaign, where the expectation would be this goes on for a while. President Trump was asked about whether this is a forever war, and he said, well, you know, Vietnam was 19 years. This is not. So the idea that this is going to just continue on and on for months on end is something that Iran might actually be better positioned for, depending on how you look at it, than the United States. But it's not necessarily something Iran wants to tolerate in the long term.
1: On that point, Ian, you mentioned the challenges facing the strategic reserves. Have they not had a chance during, well, the time in which it seemed like the ceasefire was holding to refill? How much of a refill went on? How much time does the world have before we start to see an energy shock?
0: Yeah, you know, I don't have the specific numbers, but it seems that they've continued to decrease. The relief was not relief in the sense of going back to normal. That's really important to understand that during the period between the 18th of June and the signing of the MOU, and this last week when we saw a resumption of hostilities, we did not have normal travel through the Strait of Hormuz. We saw about 40 to 45 ships going in either direction each day. That is a far cry from the 130 to 160 we saw previous to the war. So this is a really important point to note. We saw a lot of the pre-war oil get out, but none of the new supply moving. And trade is a two-way movement. It's got to keep going. And we haven't seen that flow occur. So we didn't see a replenishment. We saw a slight relief, which dropped the price a bit, but it did not bring us back to having enough supply to meet global demand. And I want to make a point, just based on what the other speakers have said, that I completely agree with. This can't be solved militarily, because as long as there remains a will to be disruptive, for whatever reason, whether it's in Iran and whether it's in Yemen or whether it's elsewhere, it can be done. So this has to be a multifaceted response.
1: Okay.
0: And with the oil sector... Mm-hmm. Yeah, go ahead.
1: I just want to bring Ali back in for a very brief comment. You said, the U.S. can't go on forever with this kind of... So what about Iran with a blockade on its ports or its ability to export oil? How long can it stand?
3: Well, so the calculation with the U.S. blockade on top of the Iranian blockade last time around, before the MOU was signed, was that basically Iran's storage capacity is fairly limited. It pumps a significant amount of oil out of the ground. Obviously, it uses a lot of it, but it also exports a lot of it. If the oil just racks up in the storage containers and Iran just simply runs out of floating storage, whether on ships or on land storage, then it's going to have to start producing less oil. And you can only do that to a certain point before you start seriously damaging the wellhead. This isn't a kind of thing where you can just turn it on and off like a faucet. If you turn off these wells, you might do long-term damage to how much oil can be drawn from them. Now, Iran has managed to export anywhere between 60 or 80 million barrels, or at least get them out of the Strait of Hormuz area. So it has created a significant buffer zone for itself, I would say more than the U.S. has. And so it can definitely last a while. On the other hand, the United States, as your other guest said...
1: Is in a bind too.
3: Yes, I'm
1: afraid we are out of time. Yeah. I apologize. We'll have to end it there. Let's thank our guests, Ali Ahmadi, Ian Rowlby and Farah Al-Muslimi. Thank you too for watching. You can see the show again anytime by visiting our website, aljazeera.com. And for further discussion, head over to our Facebook page. 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You can also join the conversation on X. Our handle is @AJInsideStory. For now, that's it from me, Sami Zeidan, and the whole team here. Al Jazeera's coverage continues in a moment, so do stay with us.
4: 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Al Jazeera, from the front lines to the newsroom.

0: Welcome to the programme. I'm Jonah Hull. This is Al Jazeera Live from Doha. The top stories this hour. The US intensifies its attacks across southern Iran. Explosions are reported at bridges, airports and railways, killing at least 8 people. Iran responds by hitting American assets in the Gulf, warning further US attacks will trigger more strikes in the region. Also ahead this hour.
1: The People's Republic of China carried out what is believed to be the largest compromise of election data in history.
0: Donald Trump accuses China of interfering in the 2020 presidential election. Beijing says there's no claim in fact.
2: It is therefore my honour to declare that the duly elected leader of the Labour Party is Andy Burnham.
0: The former mayor of Manchester is now leading the UK's governing party. He becomes Prime Minister on Monday. Now, 8 people have been killed and 20 others injured in US airstrikes across southern Iran. Iran says bridges, railway facilities and an airport were struck. Iranian authorities also say the attacks have slowed traffic along the roads that connect major hubs. The US says the strikes hit dozens of military targets, including coastal surveillance and air defense positions. Iran's health ministry says at least 38 people have been killed in attacks this month. US forces also struck coastal provinces along the Strait of Hormuz overnight. Explosions were reported in the port cities of Bandar Abbas and Sirik. The most extensive damage was reported in the southern province of Hormozgan. US Central Command says the attacks are aimed at further degrading Tehran's military capabilities. Well, Iran says further US attacks will trigger more strikes against countries that host US bases in the region. It comes as Kuwait says Iranian attacks have damaged power facilities and water desalination stations. Jordan says it's intercepted and destroyed incoming missiles. Iran's Revolutionary Guard says its air force also carried out an attack at the Al Udeid base in Qatar. And for the first time since the war began, the IRGC says it's targeted at US Special Operations Command Center in Syria. Rasul Serdar joins me live now from Tehran, and yet another night of strikes going in both directions. Rasul, the US saying that it's hitting military targets in Iran. Is that the case?
3: Well, the Iranian assessment is not in line with what the United States is saying. So the Iranian officials here are saying that last night's attacks, American attacks, were systemically targeting the Iranian civilian infrastructure, particularly the bridges, the railways and the airports. And so now we know that, according to Iranian officials, so 7 bridges were targeted and 6 of them heavily damaged. They all were in Bandar Khamir, which is quite an important port city of Iran. And these bridges are an axis that are connecting the southern part of the country with the rest

0: with the central Iran and with the capital of the country. Also, Iranians now saying that a civilian airport in Iran Shahr also was targeted by the United States, saying that this airport, civilian airport, was quite important, connecting particularly the province of Sistan, Balochistan, to the rest of the country. So this Iran Shahr, the city of Iran Shahr, where was hosting the airport, is close to the Pakistani border. Now, Iran officials saying also a railway, the Bandar Abbas railway, also was hit. That is also quite important because Bandar Abbas is the biggest port in the hosting the biggest Iranian port in the country, particularly when it comes to the imports of the goods. So here what we're seeing, according to Iranians, the Americans are attempting to cut the southern part of the country, or to cut the southern part of the country with the rest of Iran.
1: Rezul, help our viewers understand the significance of Iran in its attacks, retaliatory strikes, hitting Syria and targets there for the first time since the war began in February.
0: Indeed, Jonab, since the fall of Bashar al-Assad in 2024, this is the first time that Iranians officially are announcing that they have attacked in a location in Syria, a military base in Tanaf. So we have seen throughout the war, Iranians have targeted several countries in the region. So Kuwait, Bahrain, Qatar, Saudi Arabia, Iraq, Jordan, United Arab Emirates, Israel, and even the Turkish and Azerbaijani officials confirmed that the projectiles were fired toward their airspace from Iran, despite Iranians denying it. But in this whole map, among those whole countries that were attacked by Iran, Syria was not on the list. So this is the first time that's happening. When we're talking to people, the reason that Iran did not attack Syria, many were saying that, well, if Tehran attacks Damascus, then Damascus could attack Hezbollah, and Iran doesn't want its ally Hezbollah in Lebanon to be sandwiched between Israelis and the Syrian army. So, but we know that now Damascus, according to the president of the country, Ahmad al-Shara, doesn't want to engage militarily with Hezbollah. Indeed, he said that he's in favor of dialogue and improving the ties with Lebanon. But there are elements in Damascus administration and also some of the international actors who want Damascus to go after Hezbollah. Indeed, the president of the United States, Donald Trump, during the summit in Ankara just last week, has expressed his view in favor of seeing the Syrian army dealing with Hezbollah. But another major ally of Damascus, Ankara, doesn't want a fight between Damascus and Hezbollah. So now what we can say is all depends on whether Iranians are going to continue with their attacks or they are going to stop here.
1: Rezul Serdar in Tehran there for us. And let's pick up some reaction from Damascus. Obeida Hito, our correspondent, is standing by for us there. And complicating factors in this crisis, Obeida, now appear to include Syria. What are you hearing?
2: That's right. The IRGC announced that they actually targeted a radar system and some helicopters, as well as killing a large number of American troops in the Tanf base strike. But all of that has remained unconfirmed. Syrian military sources, including sources that have spoken to Al Jazeera from the Ministry of Defense, have denied that there were any incidents like this at the Tanf base. They confirmed that the U.S. troops that were present in the Tanf base pulled out in February. Since then, the Syrian Ministry of Defense, as well as the border guards, have set up their own military positions near the border with Jordan and Iraq. This is a historic place with a lot of military activity going all the way back to the 90s. The U.S. initially used it during the Iraq-Kuwait war, and then it was closed until the Iraq invasion of the U.S. Invasion of Iraq in 2003. Then it was closed again until 2016, when the U.S. set up its own special military operations base to conduct anti-Daesh operations from there. Now that Iran is saying it's targeting U.S. military troops there, it brings up a lot of questions about whether or not the U.S. military troops are actually pulled out of there, or whether or not these claims are baseless. Regardless, it is a significant climb climb up the escalation ladder in this conflict that has been going on since last year. And now that the MOU is basically off the table and exchanges of fire are happening again between Iran and the U.S. troops and assets here in the Middle East, the question is, are there going to be expanded strikes in Syria?
1: Obaida Hito with the latest from Damascus there. Thank you. And let's cross now to Victoria Gatenby, who's in Doha, to talk about the impact of incoming Iranian strikes in the Gulf region. And Victoria, in particular, this statement from the IRGC that they hit the Al Udeid airbase here in Qatar. It is, of course, the biggest US military base in the Middle East.
3: Yeah, that's right. There were two waves of attacks on Qatar in the early hours of this morning, falling debris, injuring one child who's now recovering in hospital. But these were significant attacks because they came really just hours after the official mourning period for Qatar's father, Emir, had ended, and really less than 48 hours since Iran's Foreign Minister Abbas Araghchi had been in Doha to pay his condolences to the family. Now, Iran, as you say, claims to have hit Al Udeid airbase. That is the largest U.S. airbase in this region. It normally hosts around 10,000 troops and is the forward headquarters for U.S. Central Command. Now, we haven't had any confirmation that that base was hit by either the Americans or the Qataris, but the Qataris have said consistently right from the beginning of this conflict that that base has never been used by the U.S. to attack Iran. The other significant development out of this region in the last 24 hours comes from Kuwait. Kuwait's Ministry of Electricity has confirmed that a power and desalination plant was hit. It says that power generation units have been damaged, and it's clearly a significant attack because it's asking its citizens and residents to do what they can to conserve electricity, which is a difficult thing to do in the height of summer when everyone in this region relies very heavily on air conditioning, but it says they are in exceptional times.
1: Victoria Gatenby with the latest on Iranian attacks in the Gulf there, speaking to us from Doha. Thank you. Now, the US military has released this video of Marines boarding an oil tanker in the Gulf of Oman on Thursday. Its forces have redirected three commercial vessels. CENTCOM says they were trying to get past the blockade. U.S. forces also disabled one other tanker. And in an interview, an exclusive interview, CENTCOM spokesman Captain Tim Hawkins told Al Jazeera the Strait of Hormuz remains open.
4: Traffic continues to flow through the Strait of Hormuz. Let me say that again. Traffic continues to flow through the Strait of Hormuz. It is open. And a number of commercial ships have used it in just the last 7 days. And they continue to use it even as we speak, and largely because of the work that the U.S. military has done in clearing mines and ensuring that the pathways are safe and available for free and open flow of traffic, which includes ships carrying global goods and energy supplies that are vital for both the region and the global economies.
1: Joining us from Geneva is Ali Vaez. He's the director of the Iran Project and senior advisor to the president at the International Crisis Group. Thank you very much for joining us. I hope you were able to listen to that comment by the US officer there insisting the Strait of Hormuz is open. There's a sort of sense of cognitive dissonance here, isn't there? The US says it's open. Meanwhile, both sides, the US and Iran, are hitting maritime traffic. That somehow sort of misunderstands the nature of commercial maritime traffic, doesn't it? It doesn't work very well when it's under fire.
5: Absolutely. You need to have confidence for the ship operators and insurance companies that there is really no risk to them in order to use the southern corridor that CENTCOM spokesperson was referring to. And in any case, that corridor can only handle about 20% of the usual traffic of the strait. And at this moment, it really doesn't appear that there are a lot of vessels who are willing to take that risk. So the Strait of Hormuz, unfortunately, is not open, and opening it is not something that the U.S. can achieve through military means, as it tried and failed to do so back in April before the ceasefire.
1: It's not easy, is it, to get a picture of what is actually happening inside Iran currently, specifically to the population of Iran, but safe to assume things aren't easy. The economy has taken an enormous hit. Inflation is high, unemployment is high, and so on. Is there an argument, do you think, that these US strikes and indeed this whole spiral plays into the hands of the more conservative among the leadership there and

0: It does, absolutely. In fact, the hardliners in Iran were arguing that Iran accepted the ceasefire too early, that the U.S. had not learned the lesson, that it cannot use military power against Iran and get away with it at a low cost, and therefore Iran had to continue the war. They believe that the fact that the U.S. didn't deliver on its promises in the Memorandum of Understanding, whether it was about the ceasefire in Lebanon or delivering Iran with economic benefits that were promised, including the release of its frozen assets, again, was because the U.S. didn't learn the lesson. And so they were itching to get back into a fight in the same way that their counterparts in Washington wanted the exact same thing.
1: Ali Vez, you were involved in the negotiations that led to the Obama-era nuclear deal with Iran, the so-called JCPOA that Trump pulled out of, Donald Trump, in his first term. Have you known a time when trust has been quite as low as it is now between the two sides, given the US has on more than one occasion attacked Iran in the middle of negotiations? And is there a way, anyway, do you think, of coming back from that?
0: Well, I do believe that we have hit rock bottom right now because, you know, there were violations of the ceasefire, there were violations of the Memorandum of Understanding. And, you know, I remind you, these are minimal understandings. This is not a comprehensive, detailed agreement that would resolve all the substantive differences between the parties. In fact, they decided to defer all of those disagreements and focus on what was essential, ending the war and reopening the strait. And even though they had different interpretations of the text, they didn't go back to the negotiating table to try to resolve those differences diplomatically. They decided to resolve them on the battlefield. And this is why I think we are at a very pivotal moment, that if the parties allow this MOU to completely collapse, we might end up in a forever war situation. Because if diplomacy can't deliver results, then you're only left with one option, and that's violence.
1: Ali Vez, the director of the Iran Project at the International Crisis Group, joining us from Geneva. Very many thanks. Donald Trump has accused China of interfering in the 2020 US presidential elections. The allegations come ahead of President Xi Jinping's state visit to the US in September. Trump has long said the 2020 election was stolen from him. He's asked the FBI, CIA and other agencies to investigate how information about Chinese meddling was, quote, kept hidden. Well, those same agencies and the courts all previously found there was no evidence of foreign interference. Rosalind Jordan has more.
2: Good evening.
3: Donald Trump took his campaign against voter fraud to U.S. television Thursday night, unveiling records the president says prove China interfered in the 2020 presidential elections and undermined his first term in office.
2: First, they show that over a period of years, starting during the 2020 election cycle, the People's Republic of China carried out what is believed to be the largest compromise of election data in history, resulting in China's illicit acquisition of 220 million U.S. voter files.
3: Trump also accuses what he calls the deep state, members of the U.S. intelligence community, of covering up China's interference.
2: They did not disclose to me as president or to anyone else, and to the best of our knowledge, they did not inform Congress. In fact, all they kept saying is, "This is the most secure election in the history of our country."
3: Trump's accusation could prove very problematic. While he has long praised President Xi Jinping as a visionary leader, Trump's administration has long viewed the Chinese state with deep suspicion, restricting student and business visas to prevent espionage, banning advanced tech equipment sales, and imposing tariffs to counter what Trump calls product dumping in the U.S. market. President Trump's speech on elections integrity has turned out to be more than a matter of midterm elections. He has leveled international allegations of malpractice against the country's biggest trading partner and geopolitical rival. Rosalind Jordan, Al Jazeera, The White House.
1: Well, China's foreign ministry has responded to the accusation, saying it has no interest in interfering in U.S. elections. A spokesperson said

0: President Trump's accusations have no factual basis.
1: The US allegations have no factual ground and are aimed at vilifying China. Similar accusations have long been proved to be unfounded. China adheres to the principle of non-interference into other countries' internal affairs. We have no interest in interfering in the US election and have never done so. By contrast, who has once interfered in other countries' internal affairs, conducted and discriminated surveillance of government, businesses, and the general public worldwide over a longer period of time? The international community is quite clear about that. We urge the U.S. to reflect on its own behavior and stop its vilifications against China. Stop making China an issue in its elections and act more in ways conducive to China-U.S. relations.
0: Well, Paddy Culhane is following the latest developments in Washington, D.C. for us. And Paddy, I mean, there was a time when a U.S. president making these sorts of claims against another government would spark a massive diplomatic incident, and particularly just a short while before Xi Jinping's visit to the US. Is this going to go further, do you think? And indeed, is there even any evidence that this is true?
2: No, in short, there is not any evidence. The president, U.S. President Donald Trump, made some very bold claims of deep state cover-ups and interference, and then they released the documents. And if you go through the documents, it doesn't back up really anything that the president said was there. In fact, he said that when it came to the 220 million voter files that he alleges that China got a hold of in 18 states, that's public information. So I could go to the county office and ask to see the voter rolls. It says your name, your address, if you have a party affiliation, and if you vote. Not how you voted, but if you voted. And campaigns use this all the time, American campaigns, because it helps them craft messages tailored to voters. They want to basically target the people who actually vote. So this is a very common practice. You can get this information publicly. You can buy this information. And so the allegation that the president made is that this was used by China to craft messages. But then if you look at the documents, it goes on to say Beijing never endorsed broad-based effort to undercut Trump. So what the president said and what the White House released do not align in the least bit. Now, there are some emails back and forth as to whether they should people within the federal government should raise the concerns, but they didn't really think there was much of a concern because, again, they said China wasn't doing anything with this information.
0: OK, so if this is essentially a baseless claim, then are we to conclude that from the president's point of view, this is really an attempt to muddy the waters ahead of the midterm elections?
2: Well, it's two things. The president has not been able to let go of the fact that he lost to Joe Biden in 2020. This is a singular focus of his, even though he's back in the office. This is a common theme for this president. In elections he wins, they weren't rigged. In elections that his party loses, they were rigged. So, yes, the midterms are coming up. Republicans in Congress are incredibly worried. They really want this Iran war to go away. They are tired of the impacts on the economy. And they've been trying to get the president to message about the upcoming elections, not the last two elections or elections two elections ago. So, yes, the midterms are coming up. Historically, an unpopular president means huge losses for the president's party in the midterms. Donald Trump is uniquely unpopular when it comes to the history of polling in presidents. Barack Obama was unpopular, somewhat unpopular in the midterms, and he lost in what he called a shellacking. But his numbers were nothing close to what Donald Trump's are right now heading into the midterms. So, yes, seems to be setting the stage where if the Republicans lose control of the House and the Senate, that he can say that the election was rigged. That is a claim the MAGA base tends to believe. But beyond that, there are broader implications. If they do lose the elections. We saw this in the first term. If Democrats take control of the House and the Senate, that leads to investigations that led to impeachments, two of them. So it's going to have actual consequences if Democrats do take back control of Congress, even if the president's trying to say if they do win, it was rigged.
0: Paddy Culhane, live for us in Washington, D.C. Paddy, thanks for that. Well, the UK's governing Labour Party has a new leader. Andy Burnham has been appointed after an uncontested bid for the top job. The Labour Party formally announced the change in leadership at a special conference in London. Burnham will take over from Keir Starmer as Prime Minister on Monday. He'll be Britain's seventh Prime Minister in a decade.
3: We are united, and we put the power that comes from that unity at the service of people and places who have been waiting too long for politics to let them hope again. And that's what we're going to do, everybody. We're going to give them hope back.
0: Well, let's go to London now. Milena Veselinovic is standing by. Listened to that speech, I'm sure. He's not the Prime Minister yet. That comes on Monday. But he is the leader of the party. The power is in his hands. Finally, what clues in that speech, Milena, to how Andy Burnham intends to govern?
4: Well, Jonah, he said that he would unite the Labour Party, he will stop factional infighting, because he said only a united Labour Party can see off the threat from what he called the new right, referring there to the anti-immigration reform UK party that's doing really well in the polls. He also said that he would be the leader for the whole of the UK, all four corners of it, addressing there perhaps some criticism he has had that he's too focused on the north of the country with his plans to shift part of the government operations from here in London to Manchester, a city where he'd been a mayor for nearly a decade. He also promised more reindustrialization of the country. He said that in the 1980s, the UK had taken a series of wrong turns, losing control over things like water, transport, housing. He promised more state control over that. But in the same breath, he also said he would be a pro-business Labour leader. Now, he also said that there's been a generation of politicians, himself included, he said, that just didn't acknowledge that the current economic model just doesn't work for ordinary people. He promised to do better. So it's been a speech that was full of hope, full of ambition, but it was pretty light on detail. We don't really know, certainly we haven't found out today, how Andy Burnham plans to implement all of the plans he wants to do.
0: And in terms of how he got there, Milena, it was less an election, really, and more a coronation, wasn't it? What does the British public make of that?
4: That's right, Jonah. No one formally challenged him for the Labour leadership. He did have an overwhelming backing of Labour MPs. But I think it's important to note that this isn't that usual here in the UK political system. People vote for their local representative. They vote for the party, not for the party leader. And even when the Conservatives were in power, they also changed leaders and therefore prime ministers without calling for a general election every single time. But having said that, once you do have a mandate from the people, from the electorate, it certainly gives you more authority to make sweeping changes. Not that that's what Andy Burnham says he's going to do. He has already said that he would stick to the current fiscal rules imposed by the finance minister that's in place at the moment. He said he will stick to the Labour manifesto pledge not to raise any more income tax and other kind of business taxes. And when it comes to his popularity, according to polls, people still really, really like him. He's very warm. He's really affable. You could see that in the speech today on Friday. He has a very immediate style of communication that's very, very different to his predecessor, Keir Starmer. At the moment, though, that's all very much style over substance. He's got some very big challenges ahead of him, a ballooning welfare bill, a pressure to spend more on defence, and he's left himself very little room for manoeuvre by what he said previously, that he won't change things up too much from what the previous administration has pledged to. So he does raise the questions as to what can he do. Now, he said he'll do things differently to Keir Starmer, but we have to wait and see what that actually means.
0: Milena Veselinovic there in London. Thank you. And immigration is one of the main issues Andy Burnham would be facing as Prime Minister. Reform of the asylum system could become a defining test of his leadership. Charlie Angela reports now from Wigan in the north of England.
5: This is where Britain's immigration policy becomes real life, a centre where volunteers help asylum seekers learn English, prepare their claims and understand life in Britain.
6: Yeah, I'm coming here to Kate.
5: Omar is from Kabylia, a region of Algeria seeking independence.
6: I'm looking for integrating this country first. I learn English. Then if I get my protection in this country, I'm looking for the work and I do the best for this in this country.
5: Volunteers say their support is vital to asylum seekers.
7: No matter what your views are of these people, they're usually pretty desperate. They've come over from war-torn zones, or some of them will be economic migrants, we know that. But when they're in the system, when they're in the asylum system, it's important that they're treated fairly and that they're given a warm welcome.
8: I swear by Almighty God.
5: When Andy Burnham becomes Prime Minister, he'll have to balance that welcome with demands for tougher border control.
9: This is Wigan, once at the heart of Britain's industrial past, now an example of the type of regeneration that Andy Burnham wants to bring to the north. Burnham claims that Westminster has ignored towns like this for too long and says that his politics will start with the question, will this decision improve life here? And with immigration, this is what he's planning. On deterrence,
10: we need to make greater use of detention.
9: On safe passage,
10: there should be safe routes as well for people.
9: And on housing,
10: all areas of the country should play a role.
5: The rise of Nigel Farage's Reform UK is intensifying the political pressure. The party's message on immigration resonates with many voters in the northwest, putting long-held Labour seats within reach. But away from the political battlefield, people's views are often more nuanced.
11: Reform's just a one-show pony that is all about immigration, and there's a lot more things, there's a lot more issues in this country that, you know, need to be dealt with.
12: Generally, I feel that people can be wherever they want to be, as long as they're contributing to the community around them or the economy.
5: When Burnham does reach number 10, the challenge won't be just changing the system, it'll be convincing the public he's found the right balance. Charlie Angela, Al Jazeera, Wigan.
0: Much more to come here on Al Jazeera. Elon Musk's SpaceX fails to fire in its first major test since going public last month. And as Argentina prepare to face Spain for the World Cup trophy, we'll hear the story behind its famous design. That's coming up in Sport with Gemma.
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15: What's unusual about this fire here is that we are in northern France, and this area is not used to seeing wildfires anywhere near this scale.
13: From around the world.
16: Instead of 6 to 7 murders a night here in Acapulco, it's now gone down to about 6 to 7 murders a week, and it's much the same on the national panorama.
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0: Welcome back. You're watching Al Jazeera. Here's a reminder of our top stories this hour. A new wave of US military strikes targets cities across southern Iran for a sixth night in a row, hitting bridges, railways and airports. At least eight people were killed in attacks that also damaged several bridges. Iran says further US attacks will trigger more strikes against countries that host American bases in the region. It comes as Kuwait says Iranian strikes have damaged power facilities and water desalination stations. Iran's Revolutionary Guard says its air force also carried out an attack at the Al Udeid base in Qatar. Donald Trump has accused China of interfering in the 2020 presidential election, contradicting past findings by US intelligence agencies and the courts. China's foreign ministry has responded, saying it has no interest in interfering in US elections and that Trump's accusations have no factual basis. At least three Palestinians have been killed in Israeli drone strikes in central Gaza. One person was killed when a civilian vehicle was targeted in Deir al-Balah. The attack happened in a busy area housing displaced Palestinian families. The Israeli army is issuing forced evacuation orders to residents in the area. Two other attacks took place in western Nusayrat. Hani Mahmoud joins us now live from Gaza City. And it looks, Hani, as if Israel is scaling up its attacks on these areas in the Gaza Strip.
1: Adrian, what worries people the most that this increase in the attacks does not involve any official statement by the Israeli military. It looks like it's part of a larger military offensive against the Gaza Strip. We've been reporting on these airstrikes on a daily basis, and to the point it became very hard to talk about a day here in Gaza without reporting on the Israeli airstrikes. Those attacks that just happened in the past few hours just happened within a span of 1 hour. Four of these drone attacks, three of them in the central area of the Gaza Strip city of Deir al-Balah, as well as the Nusayrat refugee camp, and they happen in areas that are very crowded with people, either people at the time they happen leaving prayer rooms or a mosque in these area and flooded the streets, or in a marketplace like what happened in Deir al-Balah city, or here in Gaza City, an intersection that is very busy, surrounded by many of the displaced camps. So far, if we categorize these attacks, Israeli military are very indiscriminate. The attack displacement camps, the attack vehicles moving on the road, the attack people on electrical bikes or motorcycles, or just simply walking in the street. And of course, that involves many of the bystanders or those who are just simply walking from one place to another, as these drone missiles, when they explode, metals and shrapnels fly at high speed and hit at an area of 300 meters diameter, just causing severe bleeding and severe devastation to people. The quadcopters as well are taking part of this. A woman reported killed in a quadcopter gunfire in the northern part of the strip, bringing the total number into three Palestinians have been killed so far since early morning of today, early hours of today across the Gaza Strip. 17 injuries at the different health facilities, including some of them reported with severe injuries, had to be admitted right away into ICU or operating theater. But of course, the ongoing blockade, the restrictions on the intro basic supplies, making it very difficult for doctors to provide necessary medical treatment. Many of these injuries are treatable, but the lack of basic supplies make it very difficult.
0: Hani, worth reminding our viewers, I think, that there is a formal ceasefire in place, and yet day after day now, with your reporting, day after day, it looks like anything but.
1: Yeah, absolutely. No ceasefire on the ground. It's just contrary to what we're seeing. A ceasefire for the majority of Palestinians across the Gaza Strip is just more of an ink on paper. It doesn't seem to hold enough. It doesn't seem to stop the attacks. Remember the 20-point peace plan by Donald Trump that was supposed to bring an end to the violence. That did not happen. We're looking at close to 1,100 Palestinians have been killed. More than 250 of them are children were killed by these attacks, either by the drones, by the fighter jets, by the heavy artillery, the gunfire that repeatedly targets displacement camps in central and southern part of the Serb. Just a couple days ago, a 9-year-old boy was shot inside his displacement camp by the heavy machine guns of the tanks in the southern area of Khan Yunis and Almaas evacuation zone. So these repeated attacks are not creating the perfect conditions for the ceasefire to move forward, and it does seem to only happen being designated or designed to serve Israeli security concerns at the expense of Palestinian safety and well-being across the Gaza Strip. So if you ask any ordinary Palestinian here, it's hard for them to comprehend that there is a ceasefire, but they know the genocidal acts are continuing across the Strip, and the genocide, it truly never ended at all.
0: Hani Mahmoud there, despite a noisy background and the sound, presumably of a drone overhead. Many thanks. Now, in Ukraine, the governor of Odessa says two people have been killed by Russian shelling overnight. The southern port city has been repeatedly targeted as Russia ramps up pressure on Ukrainian air defense systems. The defense ministry in Moscow says the strikes were aimed at a nearby port. Russian attacks also killed several people in Kyiv and Zaporizhia on Thursday. Spain's army has been called in to help fight wildfires raging across the country. One blaze has forced residents to evacuate near the capital, Madrid. More than 12,000 hectares have also been burned in the Aragon region. 13 people died in a separate fire in the southern Andalusia region last week. And wildfires in central Canada have sparked air quality concerns across parts of the country and the United States. The fires have triggered evacuations and destroyed homes of indigenous communities, as Matthew Torres reports now from Washington, D.C.
2: New video from a pilot flying over Ontario, thick and large smoke billowing in the sky. Wildfires ravaging across central Canada have only intensified.
3: Thousands of Canadians' lives have been upended or being upended by the wildfires across this country.
2: Dramatic footage captures large flames surrounding a freight train. The crew members on board were able to escape unharmed.
4: You guys got a light now or what?
2: There are more than 800 active wildfires right now. At least 100 are considered out of control, evacuating and destroying homes. Several Indigenous First Nation communities were among those to face the wildfires' devastation.
5: One of our communities completely burnt down from fire, and it was very very disheartening.
2: This is what Toronto looks like this week. An orange haze blankets over the largest city in Canada, putting at risk some of the city's most vulnerable population.
6: Of course, not happy because of air is contaminated and I don't know what to do. I have filters in the house running and I have some kind of allergy on the smoke.
7: Smoke from the wildfires has now drifted into the United States. Air quality has deteriorated across the Northeast. Here in the nation's capital, we are expecting air quality levels to get worse as well, as we prepare to see hazier skies within the next couple of days.
2: It's hard to avoid the darker skies in Boston. 1,200 kilometers away in Michigan, smoke looks like fog for drivers. The city of Detroit's air quality is currently the worst rank in major cities across the world. Residents are asked to limit time outdoors, like in most cities. Back in Ontario,
6: it's creating more and more concern.
2: Scientists say the wildfires are exposing a need to address climate change. They say as Canada gets hotter, the fires get worse.
8: I think you have to be silly if you're not going to be concerned about climate change. It's definitely here. It's definitely happening. And it's happening globally.
2: Matthew Torres, Al Jazeera, Washington.
0: At least two people have died in flash flooding in the U.S. state of Texas. Hundreds of others have been rescued from the rising waters. The flash flooding is happening along the Guadalupe River, the same river that burst its banks last year. More than 130 people died at that time in what was the worst inland flooding in the U.S. in decades. Well, Texas has deployed thousands of emergency responders. SpaceX has had to cancel a test launch for its Starship mega rocket at the last second. It was meant to be the first major test since the US-based tech company went public last month. Its CEO, Elon Musk, says some of the rocket's engines failed to ignite. SpaceX shares have been down as much as 4.5% in pre-market trading after the failed launch. Musk says they'll try to launch Starship again next week. Well, joining us from London is financial markets analyst Greg Swenson. He's a founding partner of Brigg McAdam, an emerging market investment banking firm. Good to have you with us. It used to be, didn't it, that these failed SpaceX launches were seen as a sort of necessary engineering evolution, part of a process. Now that it's a public-owned company, they have real-world consequences, don't they, both for the market and for the company?
9: Yeah, it's a really good point you brought up. In the past, these were considered either blips in a longer-term pattern, but not necessarily devastating. And I don't think this is devastating at all. But yes, you're right. I think because it's in the public markets now, you know, the information has to be distributed. I think there was a lot of chance of a pullback anyway. So I think a lot of sellers just looked at it, at this as a selling opportunity. I think at some point it will be a buying opportunity. Hard to pick the bottom, of course. But I think given the rally in the stock after the IPO and also the tremendous amount of capital or money that was made from the private shareholders, I think we were definitely due for a correction or a pullback. And this was a good excuse to facilitate that.
0: Do those concerns in any way weigh on company strategy going forward, or does somebody like Elon Musk, as he's largely prone to do, just power on regardless?
9: Yeah, I think he'll just power on. There's a lot of faith being put in Elon Musk, but investors have been rewarded for it constantly. And so, I think this is, you know, a short-term blip, but it's a chance to just maybe find the right level for valuation right now or prior to this incident. You know, the stock was trading at 100 times revenue. That might be a little frothy. And so it's just a matter of, look, investors are going to make money on this stock. The shareholders will be fine. But it's just a matter of picking the right spots to either add or to sell. And I think this was a moment of profit taking from the market. It's quite natural. We've seen it in the chip stocks as well. So this is just, you know, after a massive run, you're bound to see some sellers. The other thing to consider is, you know, SpaceX isn't really the engine of this company, or I should say the Starship division is not really the biggest driver. They're less than 20% of the valuation, according to analysts. And I think, you know, if you look at Starlink, that's the real machine here. That's 60 to 70% of the valuation. And then, of course, there's AI and other initiatives that account for a much smaller amount, 10 or 20%. So, I don't think this is something that's fundamentally challenging. Mm. I think it's just a matter of, you know, picking the right time to take some profits.
0: Just a reminder, I guess, for our viewers that this SpaceX launch was due to put 20 of the most up-to-date Starlink internet satellites in space. I guess that delays that project for a certain amount of time, and that will weigh on investors' confidence. I mean, is there any sense that SpaceX stands to lose ground here to competitors, Jeff Bezos' Blue Origin, for instance, or are they just the market leaders and too big?
9: I think they're the market leader. I mean, look, there's always room for competition. The first mover isn't necessarily the best performer, especially in technology. So, you know, maybe the second mover is the best one. But I think in the long term, you know, people are betting on Elon Musk. I think that's a safe bet. And again, it's just a matter of finding the right level. Remember, the private shareholders, the investors who got into this when the company was still private, are still sitting on massive profits. So you might see some selling when the lockups expire, but I think in the long run, investors will be fine.
0: Okay, financial markets analyst Greg Swenson there joining us from London. Many thanks for your input.
9: Thank you. Thanks for having me.
0: Well, since returning to office, Donald Trump has pointed to stock market gains as a sign of his successful economic policies. But analysts say it's evidence of what they called a K-shaped economy, where the rich get richer and the poor get poorer. Bernard Smith explains.
10: The K-shaped economy helps explain what's behind the growing gap between the rich and poor in America. So for the top 20% of US workers, those on $175,000 a year, their net worth is up by 25% in the past 3 years. But for the bottom 20%, those making less than $33,000 a year, their net worth has gone up by just 13%. So what explains this divergence? It's housing, stocks, and inflation. The high earners own 54% of all the mortgages, while those on $33,000 or less own only 3% of the mortgages. And it's rising properties that are a big driver of the wealth gap. Then there's stocks. The top 20% own 76% of all US stocks, and the market has been on an upward trend for the last decade. And lastly, inflation. Not everyone is affected equally. If you're well off, you felt your cost of living increase by 46%. But those on the lowest wages felt their cost of living go up by 57%. It seems the further you travel down the K, the harder it is to climb back up. Bernard Smith, Al Jazeera, Washington.
0: Still ahead on Al Jazeera, Gemma's here with the latest from the World Cup.
11: Yes, we're building up to Sunday's final between defending champions Argentina and European champions Spain. It was an emotional moment for the man chosen to referee football's biggest game. We'll tell you more about him next.
12: Hard-hitting interviews.
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16: 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We are seeking an end to the war.
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0: Hello, I'm Gemma Nash. Defending champions Argentina have touched down in New Jersey ahead of Sunday's World Cup final showdown with Spain. The team arrived at their hotel having flown in from their training base in Atlanta, Georgia. Lionel Messi is looking to lead his side to back-to-back World Cup trophies. Only Italy and Brazil have ever achieved this. Standing in their way are the European champions Spain, who have conceded just one goal all tournament. But ahead of that final, there are concerns about the heavy smoke drifting south from hundreds of wildfires in Canada. This time-lapse video shows the venue for the final in New Jersey almost disappear from view. Officials in New York and New Jersey have issued air quality health alerts. It's hoped conditions will improve, though, for Sunday's final, as Paul Rees reports from Jersey City.
1: New York and New Jersey are under a thick layer of smoke, but the path to glory is clear for Spain and Argentina. One more victory is all it takes when the two teams meet in Sunday's World Cup final. That would mean a second World Cup title for Spain and a fourth for Argentina, and their second in a row after Lionel Messi led them to the trophy in Qatar 4 years ago. Now, there are some concerns about that air quality, which is due to smoke from Canadian wildfires moving south. But forecasters hope rain will ease some of the effects before Sunday, while one former finalist who experienced the air quality on Thursday doesn't believe it will be a problem.
2: No, but it's strange. I have never seen this situation in New York, but it's strange, but no, not affected.
1: Argentina trained in Georgia a day after their comeback win over England in Atlanta, when Lautaro Martinez scored the winning goal from Messi's cross. Spain, meanwhile, were already in New Jersey, having had an extra day since their semi-final win over France in Dallas. Sunday's final also sees a matchup between Spain's teenager Lamine Yamal and Argentina's 39-year-old Messi. They've never met on the pitch before, but it's almost 19 years since they first met in person. Messi was famously pictured holding a 5-month-old Yamal when the Argentinian was a 20-year-old at Barcelona. Yamal turned 19 a few days ago. Sunday will also help us see how much he's grown into his potential to be Messi's heir as modern football's greatest star. Paul Rees, Al Jazeera, Jersey City.
0: Argentina's fans are already making themselves at home in New York ahead of that title decider. It'll be their national team's 7th World Cup final. Captain Lionel Messi is being credited for giving football a big boost in the United States, thanks to his performance at the World Cup and since he started playing his club football for Inter Miami 3 years ago.
3: I sit in that stand and I just am overjoyed to see the best player in the world playing for in the World Cup finals, scoring a wonder goal, and then in a few weeks, he's going to be wearing an Inter Miami shirt. I mean, what could be better? I mean, it's a gift. And by the way, it's a gift that keeps on giving. You know, who expected Leo to be the leading scorer in the World Cup? And the fact that he's playing in Major League Soccer is, it's like a dream come true.
0: Former Italy striker Christian Vieri played at 2 World Cups. He's described Messi as the Harry Potter of football, but believes Argentina are in for a tough time against Spain.
4: Spain always play good. You can beat them, but you're never going to play better than them. And they just have their way of playing for the last 25 years. They're very hard to beat. Then on the other side, you got the best player in the world, the magician, the Harry Potter of football. And he just invents game after game, and he's 39 years old, is unbelievable. And you got Alvarez and Lautaro, they're two big scorers. It's going to be an amazing game.
0: So on Sunday, either Messi's Argentina or Spain will lift the World Cup trophy. It was redesigned in 1970 by Silvio Gazzaniga. The late Italian sculptor won a competition to create it. Here's his son to talk us through the design.
5: When he started to design the cup, was scratching a huge number of drawings, and finally started to develop the idea to have the world and this symbol that is like DNA, two spirals that are moving up, and was thinking that the cup have to be a piece of art, a sculpture, but easy to use and easy to be under the light and the photographer in the TV set. The real explosion of joy was when in Munich the German team raised the cup and all the stadium exploded. This was a moment in which an object became an icon. I'm convinced that it will remain because Mr. Infantino, the president of FIFA, was writing touching words telling that this cup was overcoming any expectation and become an icon. So I suppose that nobody will change an icon.
0: The referee for the final has been picked by FIFA, and it appeared to come as something of a surprise to the man who will take charge of the decider. Watch this.
6: As well as it's great that the referee will be Zlatko.
0: That is Slovenia's Slavko Vincic, looking pretty emotional as his name was called by chief referee Pierluigi Collina. The 46-year-old is one of Europe's most experienced officials, having previously refereed the 2024 Champions League final and matches at the 2022 World Cup. Vincic was also the ref who sent off an Ecuadorian player earlier in the tournament for covering his mouth while confronting a Mexican opponent.
7: So, first of all, shock, then happiness. I was shaking, so it's an incredible honor to get the World Cup final. It's something that it's only a dream for a referee, for a young referee when it starts. So I'm very proud of myself, my team.
0: Well done to him. We will have World Cup news throughout the day. There's plenty more on our website, aljazeera.com/FIFA World Cup 2026. A full bulletin of news is next with Tom. Stay with us.
8: Over more than 20 years, Farah Larrier has built a life in Florida. She was granted temporary protected status, TPS, after an earthquake in Haiti. Now she could lose everything as the Trump administration moves to withdraw TPS protection from hundreds of thousands of people. Temporary protected status doesn't offer a path to permanent residence. Beneficiaries rely on administrations periodically extending the designation. It makes them particularly vulnerable to changes in government policy. The Trump administration says TPS incentivizes illegal immigration. It says affected migrants should leave the country voluntarily or face deportation.
9: On Counting the Cost, rich nations pledged to triple climate financing for poorer nations. But the World Bank has dropped its target. And major donors are cutting aid. Will those promises ever be met? Counting the Cost on Al Jazeera.
10: The more you venture into Venezuela's earthquake zone, the worse it gets. High-rise hotels falling over, mid-rise buildings cracked open, homes torn apart, lives left in ruins.
11: It can be difficult, perhaps, to understand what a powerful earthquake actually feels like unless you've lived through it. But looking at the aftermath of this disaster gives you a clear sense of the magnitude of these double earthquakes.
10: Venezuelan authorities have condemned this public housing complex. And like so many, this mother of two now lives in a tent by the side of this coastal road, across from the ruins of her former home. When asked what she needs, the answer is simple.
12: Una casa. A house is the most important thing.
10: The government has marked structures in this part of La Guaira for demolition, and there is a sense of urgency as people make last attempts to find relatives' remains. Thousands of people may end up as just names on a list of the missing, victims of one of Venezuela's worst natural disasters.

0: Hello, I'm Tom McRae. This is Al Jazeera live from Doha. The top stories this hour. The US intensifies its attacks across southern Iran. Explosions are reported at bridges, airports and railways, killing at least 8 people. Iran responds by hitting American assets in the Gulf, warning further US attacks will trigger more strikes. Also ahead this hour.
1: The People's Republic of China carried out what is believed to be the largest compromise of election data in history.
0: Donald Trump accuses China of interfering in the 2020 presidential election. Beijing says the claims have no factual basis. Plus,
2: it is therefore my honor to declare that the duly elected leader of the Labour Party is Andy Burnham.
0: The former mayor of Manchester is now leading the UK's governing party. Andy Burnham becomes Prime Minister on Monday. And grieving for loved ones who have died from drought-related complications. Vulnerable communities in Uganda are being pushed to the brink. Eight people have been killed and 20 others injured in US airstrikes across southern Iran. Iran says bridges, railway facilities and an airport were hit. Iranian authorities also say the attacks have slowed traffic along the roads that connect major hubs. The US says the strikes hit dozens of military targets, including coastal surveillance and air defence positions. Iran's health ministry says at least 38 people have been killed in attacks this month. Well, US forces also struck coastal provinces along the Strait of Hormuz overnight. Explosions were reported in the port cities of Bandar Abbas and Sirik. The most extensive damage was reported in the southern province of Hormozgan. US Central Command says the attacks are aimed at further degrading Tehran's military capabilities. Well, Ressal Sadar is in Tehran and says Iran is threatening to step up attacks in the region in retaliation to the US strikes.
3: Iranian officials are saying that last night's attacks conducted by the United States were systemically aiming to damage the Iranian civilian infrastructure. They say 7 bridges were heavily damaged. 6 of them are in Bandar Khamir. This is a nexus of the bridges that is connecting the southern part of the country with the rest of Iran. So, and also a civilian airport in Iran Shahr was attacked. Officials are saying that airport was important in connecting Sistan Balochistan province with the rest of the country. Also, among the targets, there was a railway, Bandar Abbas Railway, also being attacked by the American forces. That's quite important because Bandar Abbas hosts the largest port in Iran, particularly when it comes to the import. So Iranian authorities here, their assessment is that Americans, by targeting this civilian infrastructure, they are trying to cut the southern part of the country from the rest of Iran, trying to isolate the southern part of Iran. So in response, now the Iranian authorities, the spokesperson of the army and also Khatam al-Anbiya Joint Command Center, both of them saying that their policy now is infrastructure for infrastructure. That means if the United States continue to attack the civilian infrastructure in Iran, so Iran's response is going to be in kind, and they're also going to target the civilian infrastructure in the region. So, and as a response, now Iranians are already saying that they have targeted some of the American military assets in Kuwait, in Bahrain, in Jordan, Oman, and Qatar. But there is a new element here, so, and that is Syria. Since the beginning of the war, for the first time, Iranian officials are announcing that they have hit a military installation in Syria. Resul Serdar, Al Jazeera, Tehran.
0: Iran says further US attacks will trigger more strikes against countries that host US bases in the region. It comes as Kuwait says Iranian attacks have damaged power facilities and water desalination stations. Jordan says it's intercepted and destroyed incoming missiles. Iran's Revolutionary Guard says its Air Force also carried out an attack at the Al Udeid base in Qatar. And for the first time since the war began, the IRGC says it has targeted a US Special Operations Command Center in Syria. Well, for the very latest on that, Obaida Hito joins us from Damascus. the first time Syria has been hit since the beginning of this conflict. I mean, this complicates it even further. What's been the reaction there?
4: Well, the reaction in Damascus is a complete denial of any Iranian attack on the Al-Tanf base or in the vicinity of the Al-Tanf base. Multiple Ministry of Defense sources have spoken to Al Jazeera, confirming to us that there haven't been any attacks by Iran in the Al-Tanf base. They also confirm that American troops have pulled out from Al-Tanf base in February, that there is no presence of American troops in this area in southern Syria. The IRGC in their statement says that they targeted a radar system as well as damaging or destroying several helicopters as well as killing many American soldiers, but all of that is unconfirmed until now. However, it is notable that this claim is coming out just a day after Syrian authorities stopped a large shipment of weapons on the Syrian-Iraqi border that was headed to the Hezbollah group in Lebanon. In the announcement by the Syrian government, there was an additional word which made the statement more powerful and interesting, referring to Hezbollah as a terror group. There has been a lot of pressure by the United States to get the Syrian government to intervene in Lebanon against the Hezbollah group. But Ahmed Shara, the president of Syria's transitional government, has said for the last several months that Syria had no plans on intervening in Lebanon. But this claim of an Iranian attack on this former U.S. military base in southern Syria is a significant escalation, a climb up the escalation ladder in this regional conflict. The question now is whether Iranian attacks in Syria are going to expand.
0: Indeed. Thank you so much, Obada. As always, Obada Hito for us in Damascus. I'm going to cross over to Victoria Gatenby now. She is live for us here in the Qatari capital, Doha, and Iran carrying out retaliatory strikes on its neighbours. One of the most significant, though, is the IRGC claiming it hit the largest US airbase in the entire region right here in Qatar. What more can you tell us about that claim and the response to it?
5: Yeah, well, that's right. There were two waves of attacks, Tom, overnight and into the early hours of this morning here in Qatar. Those attacks are significant, partly because of their timing. They came just hours after the official mourning period for Qatar's father emir had ended. But they were also significant because of where Iran says they targeted. They claim to have struck Al Udeid Air Base. Now, that is a large U.S. Air Base just outside Qatar's capital, Doha. It normally hosts around 10,000 U.S. military personnel and is the forward headquarters for U.S. CENTCOM. We have not had confirmation either from U.S. administration or military or the Qatari authorities that that U.S. airbase was hit. We don't normally get confirmation about those sorts of things. But what Qatar's Ministry of Foreign Affairs has said consistently throughout this period is that that U.S. airbase has never been used to attack Iran. Now, the other significant attack overnight and into the morning was in Kuwait. Kuwait's Ministry of Electricity saying that a power and desalination plant was hit and power generation units are out. It must be a large and significant attack because they're now urging citizens and residents to try and conserve electricity during what they have described as an exceptional period.
0: Indeed. Thank you so much. That is Victoria Gatenby for us here in Doha. Well, the US military has released this video of Marines boarding an oil tanker in the Gulf of Oman on Thursday. Its forces have redirected three commercial vessels. CENTCOM says they were trying to get past the blockade. US forces also disabled one other tanker. In an exclusive interview, CENTCOM spokesman Captain Tim Hawkins told Al Jazeera the Strait of Hormuz remains open.
6: Traffic continues to flow through the Strait of Hormuz. Let me say that again. Traffic continues to flow through the Strait of Hormuz. It is open. And a number of commercial ships have used it in just the last 7 days. And they continue to use it even as we speak. And largely because of the work that the U.S. military has done in clearing mines and ensuring that the pathways are safe and available for free and open flow of traffic, which includes ships carrying global goods and energy supplies that are vital for both the region and the global economies.
0: Well, for more, let's speak to Ellie Gerrimeyer. She's the Deputy Program Director for MENA at the European Council on Foreign Relations. She researches Iranian foreign policy and domestic politics. She joins us from London. Thank you so much for being with us. First of all, can you just give us an idea of where you think things stand right now? Both sides trading these tit-for-tat strikes. The region is being further drawn into this conflict with each passing day. What direction is this all heading in?
7: So look, Tom, it gives me flashbacks to that fragile ceasefire period where every other week the ceasefire would be placed under question, either by Iranian instigation or American instigation. That really risks the unraveling of the ceasefire that mediators had put in place. We are currently at a point where day by day that these strikes are escalating, the ability of the parties to go back to the memorandum of understanding is becoming more difficult, and more regional players are being dragged into the conflict between them. So right now, my sense is that both Iran and the US feel they have this under control, that they are managing this escalation in order to inevitably escalate and strike a deal over the Strait of Hormuz. But whether they'll be able to do so is a really high-risk gamble.
0: There's obviously accusations from both sides that the other is now hitting civilian infrastructure. How does that change the conflict at this point?
7: So it enters a much more ruthless, more violent phase that we saw during the so-called 40-day war at the earlier start of this year, where both Israel and the US began targeting Iranian critical infrastructure, like energy installations, ports, bridges, factories. And each time, Iran took the policy of an eye for an eye and hit back. Unfortunately, for the neighborhood, it hit back within its immediate regional neighborhood, saying that they are either targeting American bases, American assets, either military ones or economic, for example, the hits against data centers that they did. But increasingly, there was a mission creep on Iran's side to hit critical infrastructure that had nothing to do with the war, like we've seen, for example, overnight in Kuwait.
0: This is obviously all over the Strait of Hormuz at this point in time. You've got the Iranians saying that it is definitely closed. Then we heard from the CENTCOM spokesperson just before saying that, no, it is open for business. What changes? How does the standoff get broken?
7: So look, unfortunately, the mediators engaged in this, including the state of Qatar, have a very, very difficult job. It is, I think, quite regrettable that during the previous round of negotiations for the Memorandum of Understanding, the two sides didn't agree on what the acceptable transit through the strait would be. It's going to be really key to get Iran, the US, and other regional states that are interested and directly impacted by the Strait of Hormuz to come up with some sort of a transit passage that is safe and creates a degree of normalcy through the strait for the next 4 to 6 weeks, in my view, to build confidence that the strait is actually open and not going to be subject to a shootout by either.

side. And I think what that requires is that there is some sort of a joint Omani-Iranian cell for navigation, whereby ships essentially call in this joint cell and are given the go-ahead whether to use the northern Iranian route or southern Omani route, with ideally an equal number of ships passing through both sides, and America giving a green light to this, given its interest.

0: Donald Trump has accused China of interfering in the 2020 US presidential elections. The allegations come ahead of President Xi Jinping's state visit to the US in September. Trump has long said the 2020 election was stolen from him. He's asked the FBI, CIA and other agencies to investigate how information about Chinese meddling was, quote, kept hidden. Those same agencies and the courts all previously found there was no evidence of foreign interference.
1: The documents cover five major areas of concern. First, they show that over a period of years, starting during the 2020 election cycle, the People's Republic of China carried out what is believed to be the largest compromise of election data in history, resulting in China's illicit acquisition of 220 million U.S. voter files. That information includes names, addresses, phone numbers, political party preferences, and other sensitive data that would be needed to register to vote and engage in other nefarious activities, which is exactly what was happening.
0: China's foreign ministry has responded to the accusation, saying it has no interest in interfering in U.S. elections. The spokesperson said President Trump's accusations have no factual basis.
2: The U.S. allegations have no factual ground and are aimed at vilifying China. Similar accusations have long been proved to be unfounded. China adheres to the principle of non-interference into other countries' internal affairs. We have no interest in interfering in the U.S. election and have never done so. By contrast, who has once interfered in other countries' internal affairs, conducted and discriminated surveillance of government, businesses, and the general public worldwide over a longer period of time? The international community is quite clear about that. We urge the U.S. to reflect on its own behavior and stop its vilifications against China. Stop making China an issue in its elections and act more in ways conducive to China-U.S. relations.
0: Well, Paddy Culhane is following all of these latest developments for us from Washington, D.C. And, Paddy, Trump obviously made some very bold claims here. So what evidence has he been able to provide to back them up?
3: Absolutely none, actually. And the White House had been saying that this was going to be a bombshell speech, that there was going to be declassified evidence. And just what the president was just talking about when he said the information that China got was the voting person's name, address, party affiliation, and if they vote. And then he said, and other sensitive data. There is no other sensitive data. Basically, this is public. Anyone can access these documents. It's public records. It doesn't tell you how they voted. American campaigns get this information because they want to be able to target people who actually vote. But then when you look at the documents that the president said were going to be bombshells and declassified, one of them actually says Beijing never endorsed broad-based effort to undercut Trump. So in all of the claims he made, all the fact checkers have been going through it all throughout the night, and pretty much every single claim he made either was already known, exaggerated, or simply contradicted in the documents that they released.
0: Okay, well, President Trump closed his speech with an appeal for politicians to pass the Save America Act, a bill that would require Americans to provide proof of U.S. citizenship to vote.
1: Addressing this crisis of election security demands that Congress must pass the Save America Act. How easy is that to do unless you want to cheat? The only reason you wouldn't do it is you want to cheat because your policies are so bad and your candidates are so pathetic that you can't get away or can't get elected any other way.
0: Okay, Paddy, Trump there obviously pushing hard to get Save America over the line. What chance of that happening, though, and what would it actually mean for voters' rights?
3: It seems very little. He has been singularly focused on trying to get this passed, and it did pass in the House. He doesn't have the votes in the Senate, and he's trying to get the Senate to take different maneuvers that would pretty much blow up the filibuster. I won't get into the complicated details of that, but the Senate Majority Leader says he simply doesn't have the votes for that.

0: What this would do is fundamentally change how everyone in the country registers to vote. So in some states, because again, elections are run by the states. So in some states, mostly southern, you have to show proof of citizenship to actually register to vote. In every state, you have to sign and confirm that you are a citizen of the country under penalty of perjury. So there could actually be impacts, criminal impacts, if you lie about that. It is exceedingly rare to see people who aren't U.S. citizens vote. But what the president wants to see happen is anyone in the country who registers to vote either has to show a birth certificate or a passport. Democrats say that, and even some Republicans say that, would defranchise tens of millions of Americans. Just to give you an example, there are 342 people in the United States, according to the latest census. Only 183 million have passports. So not everyone has a passport, and very few people I know actually know where their birth certificate is. The Democrats and, again, some Republican critics say this is really an effort to try and get tens of millions of people off the voting rolls to make it much harder to vote. But the odds of it passing, he's been pushing very, very hard on this. So far, the Senate's not budging.
1: Okay. Thanks so much for running us through all of that, Patty. Patty Culhane in Washington, D.C. The UK's governing Labour Party has a new leader. Andy Burnham has been appointed after an uncontested bid for the top job. The Labour Party formally announced the change in leadership at a special conference in London. Burnham will take over from Keir Starmer as Prime Minister on Monday. He will be Britain's seventh Prime Minister in a decade.
2: We are united, and we put the power that comes from that unity at the service of people and places who have been waiting too long for politics to let them hope again. And that's what we're going to do, everybody. We're going to give them hope back.
1: Milena Veselinovic joins us now from London. And Milena, he's now the leader of the Labour Party. So were there any clues in his speech at all at how he could lead the country?
3: Yeah, he promised to unite the Labour Party, stop factional infighting, because he says that's the only way that they can sort of defend from the threat from right-wing parties which are surging in the polls, namely the Reform UK Party, Anti-Immigration Party. He also promised to be the leader for the entirety of the UK, addressing there perhaps some of the criticism that he has had, that he's too focused on the North, moving parts of the prime ministerial operation from here in London to Manchester, a city where he'd been a mayor for nearly a decade. But he also promised to reindustrialize parts of the country that he said the UK took a series of wrong turns in the 1980s, losing controls over essential things like water supply, like housing, like transport. He promised there will be more state control of that. But in the same breath, he also said that he would be a pro-business Labour leader. Now, he also acknowledged that there had been a generation of politicians, himself included, he said, that failed to recognise that there's an economic model in this country that just doesn't work for all ordinary people, and he promised to do better. So it was a speech full of hope. It was very upbeat. He thanked his predecessor, Keir Starmer, for the platform, for winning the general election. But I have to say, it was quite light on detail, quite light on specifics. Andy Burnham also hasn't really opened himself to much scrutiny. He held one policy speech where journalists were not allowed to ask questions. And with Parliament behind me currently on a summer break, he won't have to face MPs and answer their questions in the chamber until most likely September.
1: OK, thank you so much for that, Milena. Milena Veselinovic for us in London. We're joined now by Neil Lawson, who is a political commentator and the executive director of the cross-party group Compass. That's a UK-based think tank. He is in London today. Thank you so much for joining us, Neil. First of all, the first weeks and month or so are critical for any new leader taking over. So how does he define what's going to be important to him and try and make the most of this honeymoon period that he's got now before the Parliament sits again in September sometime?
4: Well, firstly, let's look at the context in which Andy's been elected to be leader and taking over as Prime Minister.

0: Minister on Monday here in the UK, that this was a lifeline that's been offered to the Labour Party, kind of one person who could win a by-election, you know, in his own backyard, the only person who could probably turn around the fortunes of the Labour Party. And what he's done is get the Labour to base camp. There is still a mountain to climb of expectation, hope and, you know, policy detail to turn this round with a very sceptical public. He's not going to get much of a honeymoon at all. So I think people need to understand that the crisis is still there for Labour. They've got the potential to get their way out of it with Burnham, but only if he digs, you know, really deeply in terms of ideas, policy, organisation and wider social forces to really change this round for the Labour Party. It's not just the Labour Party that's in crisis, it's social democratic parties like it across the globe. So it's we should not underestimate the scale of the challenge that Burnham now faces.
1: Indeed. So how does he confront that challenge? You're saying that it's been light on details so far, he needs specific policies. What does he need to come up with, you know, within this first 100 days to try and do just that?
0: Well, I mean, there isn't much money about. There is symbolic things he can do in terms of the culture and practice of politics, about who he speaks to and how he speaks, etc. He's talked about things about the whipping system within Parliament, which disciplines, you know, MPs to do certain things. There are some, you know, he will make some money available to do things like maybe cheaper bus fares for people, something around energy prices is being mooted, maybe something around a different form of ownership for water. But in the UK context, this is, you know, probably as big a challenge, you know, bigger challenge than 97 when Labour came in before under Tony Blair in terms of the scale of what's needed.
1: Right.
0: And it's probably more akin to what happened in Britain after 1945. So it's a massive challenge that he faces.
1: OK, reform has obviously made immigration one of the main issues that Burnham's going to face. He's talked about reform of the asylum system could potentially be a test of his leadership pretty early on. So how does he make changes without going too far and convincing the public that he's found the right balance for the country?
0: Well, the immigration and asylum issue is changing rapidly here in the UK. The number of small boats crossing the English Channel has been, you know, has dropped off enormously. The levels of immigration have dropped off enormously. Britain could well be facing a kind of labour market challenge around workers to do certain jobs. But clearly it's become a litmus test of government having control over its economy and society. I think he will want to make sure that Britain, you know, does look like it can police its borders, but I don't think he'll do it with some of the performative cruelty we've seen mentioned before.
1: Right.
0: He'll want to, you know, do it effectively, but do it with some level of compassion and kindness to the people who are struggling, you know, who are ending up on the shores of the UK.
1: And just finally, Neil, he obviously wants to give regional leaders more power, and he plans to move part of the Prime Minister's office to a number 10 of the North in Manchester. Can you just explain for people outside of the UK how radical that idea is, and do you think that is going to come off for him to show that running the country is not just about what happens in London?
0: Yeah, so the UK is one of the most heavily centralised countries in the world in terms of not giving many powers to local government. More recently, that's been opened up, ironically, by Conservative governments who have given more powers to regional mayors, which is what Andy Burnham was before he became Prime Minister. He's very committed to this agenda, but it isn't going to deliver things quickly, but it is part of the long-term structural reform to pass, you know, powers, decision-making, and even tax raising to people in the regions and the cities and the localities of the UK. So he's very committed to that, and I think we'll definitely see big moves in that direction.
1: OK, thank you so much, Neil. We do appreciate your time and your insight. Neil Lawson for us out of London today. Well, still ahead on this Al Jazeera News Hour, as hundreds of wildfires burn across Canada, over the border, millions of Americans are affected by toxic air. Elon Musk's SpaceX fails to fire in its first major test since going public last month. And as Argentina prepare to face Spain for the World Cup trophy, we'll hear the story behind its famous design. That's coming up with Gemma a little later in sport.
2: hard-hitting interviews.
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0: you're watching Al Jazeera. Just a reminder of your top stories this hour. A new wave of US military strikes target cities across southern Iran for a sixth night in a row. There have been reports of explosions at bridges, railways and airports. At least 8 people have been killed. Iran says further US attacks will trigger more strikes against countries that host American bases in the region. It comes as Kuwait says Iranian attacks have damaged power facilities and water desalination stations. Iran's Revolutionary Guard says its Air Force also carried out an attack at the Al Udeid base in Qatar. OK, we're going to speak to Dr. Afaf Ashgar here in the studio now. She's the Director of Psychology at Sidra Medicine, specialising in children and adolescents. Thanks so much for being with us. We really do appreciate it.
1: Thank you.
0: Obviously, a lot of people in the region are experiencing something that they probably haven't done so before, these ongoing nightly attacks and interceptions.
1: Yep.
0: What are some of the tools that they can have about trying to alleviate their anxiety to all of this and the uncertainty that it brings?
1: So one of the things is we are living in a situation where, thankfully, we're not at imminent threat of anything, but, you know, the perceived threat is still there, which is still a very scary situation, especially for children and young people. One of the main things I would say for parents would be to, you know, speak to children. They want information, and without them getting the information from accurate channels, they will fill in the gaps with their imagination, which can be a lot more scarier than the reality. So having those open conversations with them and explaining to them in developmentally appropriate ways on what the situation is and, you know, how the country is keeping us safe and what you as a family can do to keep safe also.
0: I've got an 8 and a 10-year-old. They came running into our bedroom in the middle of the night when the alerts went off and then you could hear the interceptions overhead. As a parent, what are some of the specific tools that we can actually use to and the language that we should be using to talk to our children?
1: So it's scary. It's scary for us as adults, and of course it's going to be scary for children. So first of all, I would say validate their experience. So don't dismiss them by saying, oh, don't worry, it's fine. You know, we're not going to be hurt. It's scary for them. So validate that and say to them, look, I know that this is really frightening and this is really scary, but, you know, there are things in place to keep us safe. Have those open conversations with them. Again, for the 8-year-old, the way that you would speak to your 8-year-old in comparison to your 18-year-old would be very different. So having the developmentally appropriate conversations is really important. And giving them the time to ask questions as well.
0: Mm. How do children tend to process events like these? What do we need to understand about the child's mind and dealing with this?
1: So they'll be processing it very differently to us. The younger ones, much more than the teenagers. The teenagers have got access to the information on social media, on the news, from their friends. So limiting that access is very important. You know, they need to know that they can come to you as the parent to answer their questions. And they don't need you to have all the answers. You know, we're not expected to have all the answers for them. The main protective factor for them would be the fact that you are a calm, reassuring, available presence for them, because they will be looking to us as the adults for their emotional cues.
0: That's obviously easier said than done. So what are some of the tools that that us as adults actually can use to try and remain calm and alleviate some of our own anxieties?
1: So even for us, I would advise not having the news running 24/7. And I know in the early days, we were all guilty of that because we're needing that information. We need to know, because our brain is constantly on edge. We are, what if, what's going to happen next? So don't have the news running 24/7. Get access to the news that you need at that time. Mm. Limit social media, limit that scrolling on, you know, on your phone, especially before bedtime, because that's not going to help. That's going to impact the quality of sleep that you're having, which again then has an effect on how you can manage your your own emotions as well.
0: Trying to avoid that that doom scrolling.
1: The doom scrolling is awful, yeah.
0: Is awful at the best of times, let alone at this point in the conflict.
1: Yeah.
0: Obviously, for the people inside Iran who are facing much more immediate risks than the rest of the Gulf region, how does the psychological experience differ and how do they go about dealing with something of this nature?
1: Yeah, unfortunately for them, you know, the experience, the intensity and the focus is going to be that much stronger. Whereas for us, we are in a constant on edge, what if? Whereas they are dealing with what happens now? Because we're in it. So they are thinking about how do we make sure our safety, the safety of our loved ones, access to basic necessities. So what they're dealing with and experiencing will be a lot different to what we are. The threat, obviously, you know, we are living with a perceived threat. They're living with an imminent threat. So it's a lot more intense for them.
0: I guess no matter where you are, it's the uncertainty of what's going on now.
1: Yeah.
0: How does that element change things and how do we deal with that? Because I guess as humans, we do like to know roughly what is happening and why it's happening. And for many people, we don't have either of those things right now.
1: And that perceived threat, you know, it activates the part in our brain, the threat detection system, and the uncertainty continues to keep it going. And the problem is our brain is asking a question that we can't answer at the moment. What happens next? We don't know what will happen next. So the advice from a kind of psychological point of view would be to keep as much of a routine as possible, you know, having things in your life that you can control, you know, going to work, getting kids in a routine, having dinner time at the same time, having sleep routines, having access to people that you can talk to, going to the gym, you know, these things, the things that we can still control are very, very important.
0: Thank you so much. We really do appreciate you coming on and giving us a little bit of advice to how to deal with what is happening right now. Dr. Ashgar Child, Director of Psychology at Sidra Hospital. Thank you.
1: Thank you so much.
0: Well, at least three Palestinians have been killed in Israeli drone strikes in central Gaza. One person was killed when a civilian vehicle was targeted in Deir al-Bala. The attack happened in a busy area housing displaced Palestinian families. The Israeli army is issuing forced evacuation orders to residents in the area. Two other attacks took place in western Nusrat. Hani Mahmoud is in Gaza City and says the near daily Israeli attacks often target crowded areas in the strip.
2: What worries people the most that this increase in the attacks does not involve any official statement by the Israeli military. It looks like it's part of a larger military offensive against the Gaza Strip. We've been reporting on these airstrikes on a daily basis, and to the point it became very hard to talk about a day here in Gaza without reporting on the Israeli airstrikes. Those attacks that just happened in the past few hours just happened within a span of 1 hour. Four of these drone attacks, three of them in the central area of the Gaza Strip city of Deir al-Balah, as well as the Nusayrat refugee camp, and they happen in areas that are very crowded with people, either people at the time they happen leaving prayer rooms or a mosque in these area and flooded the streets, or in a marketplace like what happened in Deir al-Balah city, or here in Gaza City, an intersection that is very busy, surrounded by

0: many of the displacement camps. So far, if we categorize these attacks, Israeli military are very indiscriminate. The attack displacement camps, the attack vehicles moving on the road, the attack people on electrical bikes or motorcycles, or just simply walking in the street. And of course, that involves many of the bystanders or those who are just simply walking from one place to another, as these drone missiles, when they explode, metals and shrapnels fly at high speed and hit at an area of 300 meters diameter, just causing severe bleeding and severe devastation to people.
1: Uganda's worst drought in decades is pushing vulnerable communities to the brink. Crops have failed, hunger is spreading, and families are losing loved ones as the crisis deepens across the northeastern region and the wider Horn of Africa. The worsening drought is reviving memories of the 2022 hunger crisis, in which more than 2,000 people died. Catherine Soy reports.
2: Lucia Lomize is still grieving her husband. She says his death was linked to complications caused by drought. She had planted sorghum. The planting season began in February, but the rains never came. Now her crops have withered and many have died.
3: Right now, people are burning charcoal to survive. I don't have the energy to do it. Most of my family members have left the village to go fend for themselves. I'm not the only one suffering from this drought.
2: Elijah Lobor heads the Disaster Management Committee in the district. He says at least 16 people have died in recent weeks. Hungry residents come to this government office every other day, hoping to get something to eat. Lobor says he has nothing to give them.
4: The situation is so alarming. More people are becoming malnourished, mostly the children, lactating mothers, the elderly, pregnant mothers, most of the disabled who cannot even move to look maybe for something at home.
2: Karamoja region is vast, dry, with an unforgiving terrain. Most communities here depend on farming and livestock for survival. These are supposed to be groundnut crops, now scorched by the heat.
4: Planted a lot, but from March, April, May, June, we have never received rain. Crops have dried.
2: The government says it has set aside $13 million to bring aid to the area. Uganda is not the only country in the Horn of Africa affected by recurring droughts. Millions of people across Kenya, Somalia, Ethiopia, and South Sudan are facing severe food shortages. Children are malnourished, water is scarce, and large numbers of livestock have perished. There's been some rainfall in a few areas in the region, but nowhere near enough to reverse the crisis. Weather experts are also forecasting severe changes in rain patterns due to the El Niño phenomenon, raising fears of further devastation in parts of southern and eastern Africa. But for now, Lomize and her family simply want to mourn and remember Lokwiloya, the pillar of their family. Catherine Soy, Al Jazeera.
1: At least 20 children and one adult have died in a bus crash in Uganda. The group was returning from a trip when the accident happened on Thursday evening in the eastern Kapchorwa district. Several survivors are being treated in hospital. Preliminary investigations suggest the bus may have suffered a mechanical fault before the driver lost control. To Ukraine now, where the governor of Odessa says two people have been killed by Russian shelling overnight. The southern port city has been repeatedly targeted as Russia ramps up pressure on Ukrainian air defence systems. The defence ministry in Moscow says the strikes were aimed at a nearby port. Russian attacks also killed several people in Kyiv and Zaporizhia on Thursday. Spain's army has been called in to help fight wildfires burning across parts of the country. One fire forced people to leave their homes near the capital, Madrid. More than 12,000 hectares have also been burned in the northeastern Aragon region. 13 people died in a separate fire in the southern Andalusia region last week. And wildfires in central Canada have sparked air quality concerns across parts of the country and the United States. The fires have triggered evacuations and destroyed homes of Indigenous communities. Matthew Torres reports from Washington, D.C.
5: New video from a pilot flying over Ontario. Thick and large smoke billowing in the sky. Wildfires ravaging across central Canada have only intensified.

0: Thousands of Canadians' lives have been upended, or being upended, by the wildfires across this country.
1: Dramatic footage captures large flames surrounding a freight train. The crew members on board were able to escape unharmed.
2: You guys got a light now or what?
1: There are more than 800 active wildfires right now. At least 100 are considered out of control, evacuating and destroying homes. Several Indigenous First Nation communities were among those to face the wildfires' devastation.
3: One of our communities completely burnt down from fire, and it was very, very disheartening.
1: This is what Toronto looks like this week. An orange haze blankets over the largest city in Canada, putting at risk some of the city's most vulnerable population.
4: Of course, not happy because of air is contaminated and I don't know what to do. I have filters in the house running and I have some kind of allergy on the smoke.
5: Smoke from the wildfires has now drifted into the United States. Air quality has deteriorated across the Northeast. Here in the nation's capital, we are expecting air quality levels to get worse as well, as we prepare to see hazier skies within the next couple of days.
1: It's hard to avoid the darker skies in Boston. 1,200 kilometers away in Michigan, smoke looks like fog for drivers. The city of Detroit's air quality is currently the worst rank in major cities across the world. Residents are asked to limit time outdoors, like in most cities. Back in Ontario,
4: it's creating more and more concern.
1: Scientists say the wildfires are exposing a need to address climate change. They say as Canada gets hotter, the fires get worse.
6: I think you have to be silly if you're not going to be concerned about climate change. It's definitely here, it's definitely happening, and it's happening globally.
1: Matthew Torres, Al Jazeera, Washington.
7: Well, people have had to run for their lives to escape a landslide in southwestern China. The landslide caused several residential buildings to collapse. 9 people have been pulled from the rubble. Authorities are still working to confirm how many others remain trapped. Well, SpaceX has had to cancel a test launch for its Starship mega rockets at the last second. It was meant to be the first major test since the US-based tech company went public last month. Its CEO, Elon Musk, says some of the rocket's engines failed to ignite. SpaceX shares have been down more than 6% in early trading after the failed launch. Musk says they'll try to launch Starship again next week. Well, Greg Swenson is a financial markets analyst and a founding partner of Brigg Macadam, an emerging market investment banking firm. He says the drop in share price was expected.
8: In the past, these were considered either blips in a longer-term pattern, but not necessarily devastating. And I don't think this is devastating at all. But yes, you're right. I think because it's in the public markets now, you know, the information has to be distributed. I think there was a lot of chance of a pullback anyway. So I think a lot of sellers just looked at this as a selling opportunity. I think at some point it will be a buying opportunity. Hard to pick the bottom, of course. But I think given the rally in the stock after the IPO and also the tremendous amount of capital or money that was made from the private shareholders, I think we were definitely due for a correction or a pullback. And this was a good excuse to facilitate that. The other thing to consider is, you know, SpaceX isn't really the engine of this company, or I should say the Starship division is not really the biggest driver. They're less than 20% of the valuation, according to analysts. And I think, you know, if you look at Starlink, that's the real machine here. That's 60 to 70% of the valuation. And then, of course, there's AI and other initiatives that account for a much smaller amount, 10 or 20%. So, I don't think this is something that's fundamentally challenging. I think it's just a matter of, you know, picking the right time to take some profits.
7: Well, still ahead on this Al Jazeera News Hour, Gemma is here with the latest from the World Cup.
9: Yes, we're building up to Sunday's final between defending champions Argentina and European champions Spain. It was an emotional moment for the man chosen to referee football's biggest game. We'll tell you more about him next.
10: The receding waters are slowly revealing the magnitude of this disaster. Many parts of Maiduguri remain underwater.
11: We lost everything. We don't even have anywhere again to go to.
10: The departure of the French forces leaves the protection of the territory of Chad now in the hands of these officers and men. More than half the population of Lagos live in informal settlements like this. There is a constant struggle to put food on the table and access to clean water and electricity here.
12: Qatar! A FIFA World Cup mired in controversy.
13: There was accusations coming from left, right and center.
12: Was it fair scrutiny?
14: Qatar said we had to play the rules of FIFA, and the rules of FIFA were you don't get anything for free.
12: Or judgment to higher standards.
15: Many of those issues were probably likely to have been there around other tournaments as well.
12: An in-depth examination of the 2022 World Cup. A game of double standards on Al Jazeera.

0: Hello, I'm Gemma Nash. Defending champions Argentina have touched down in New Jersey ahead of Sunday's World Cup final showdown with Spain. The team arrived at their hotel, having flown in from their training base in Atlanta, Georgia. Lionel Messi is looking to lead his side to back-to-back World Cup trophies. Only Italy and Brazil have ever achieved this. Standing in their way are the European champions Spain, who have conceded just one goal all tournament. But ahead of that final, there are concerns about the heavy smoke drifting south from hundreds of wildfires in Canada. This time-lapse video shows the venue for the final in New Jersey almost disappear from view. Officials in New York and New Jersey have issued air quality health alerts. It's hoped conditions will improve, though, for Sunday's final, as Paul Rees reports from Jersey City.
1: New York and New Jersey are under a thick layer of smoke, but the path to glory is clear for Spain and Argentina. One more victory is all it takes when the two teams meet in Sunday's World Cup final. That would mean a second World Cup title for Spain and a fourth for Argentina, and their second in a row after Lionel Messi led them to the trophy in Qatar 4 years ago. Now, there are some concerns about that air quality, which is due to smoke from Canadian wildfires moving south. But forecasters hope rain will ease some of the effects before Sunday, while one former finalist who experienced the air quality on Thursday doesn't believe it will be a problem.
2: No, but it's strange. I have never seen this situation in New York, but it's strange, but no, not affected.
1: Argentina trained in Georgia a day after their comeback win over England in Atlanta when Lautaro Martinez scored the winning goal from Messi's cross. Spain, meanwhile, were already in New Jersey, having had an extra day since their semi-final win over France in Dallas. Sunday's final also sees a matchup between Spain's teenager Lamine Yamal and Argentina's 39-year-old Messi. They've never met on the pitch before, but it's almost 19 years since they first met in person. Messi was famously pictured holding a five-month-old Yamal when the Argentinian was a 20-year-old at Barcelona. Yamal turned 19 a few days ago. Sunday will also help us see how much he's grown into his potential to be Messi's heir as modern football's greatest star. Paul Rees, Al Jazeera, Jersey City.
0: Argentina's fans are already making themselves at home in New York ahead of that title decider. It'll be their national team's seventh World Cup final. Captain Lionel Messi is being credited for giving football a big boost in the United States thanks to his performance at the World Cup and since he started playing his club football for Inter Miami 3 years ago.
3: I sit in that stand and I just am overjoyed to see the best player in the world playing for in the World Cup finals, scoring a wonder goal, and then in a few weeks he's going to be wearing an Inter Miami shirt. I mean, what could be better? I mean, it's a gift. And by the way, it's a gift that keeps on giving. You know, who expected Leo to be the leading scorer in the World Cup? And the fact that he's playing in Major League Soccer is, it's like a dream come true.
0: Former Italy striker Christian Vieri played at two World Cups. He's described Messi as the Harry Potter of football, but believes Argentina are in for a tough time against Spain.
4: Spain always play good. You can beat them, but you're never going to play better than them. And they just have their way of playing for the last 25 years. They're very hard to beat. Then on the other side, you got the best player in the world, the magician, the Harry Potter.

0: started on football, and he just invents game after game, and he's 39 years old, is unbelievable. And you got Alvarez and Lautaro, the two big scorers. It's going to be an amazing game.
1: So on Sunday, either Messi's Argentina or Spain will lift the World Cup trophy. It was redesigned in 1970 by Silvio Gazzaniga. The late Italian sculptor won a competition to create it. Here's his son to talk us through the design.
2: When he started to design the cup, was scratching a huge number of drawings, and finally started to develop the idea to have the world and this symbol that is like DNA, two spirals that are moving up, and was thinking that the cup have to be a piece of art, a sculpture, but easy to use and easy to be under the light and the photographer in the TV set. The real explosion of joy was when in Munich the German team raised the cup and all the stadium exploded. This was a moment in which an object became an icon. I'm convinced that it will remain because Mr. Infantino, the president of FIFA, was writing touching words telling that this cup was overcoming any expectation and become an icon. So I suppose that nobody will change an icon.
1: The referee for the final has been picked by FIFA, and it appeared to come as something of a surprise to the man who will take charge of the decider. Watch this.
3: As well as it's great that the referee will be Slavko.
1: That is Slovenia's Slavko Vincic, looking pretty emotional as his name was called by chief referee Pierluigi Collina. The 46-year-old is one of Europe's most experienced officials, having previously refereed the 2024 Champions League final and matches at the 2022 World Cup. Vincic was also the ref who sent off an Ecuadorian player earlier in the tournament for covering his mouth while confronting a Mexican opponent.
4: So first of all, shock, then happiness. I was shaking, so it's an incredible honor to get the World Cup final. It's something that it's only a dream for a referee, for a young referee when it starts. So I'm very proud of myself, my team.
1: We will have World Cup news throughout the day. There's also plenty more on our website, aljazeera.com/FIFA World Cup 2026. A full bulletin of news is next with Jonah. Stay with us on Al Jazeera.
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9: In its exploration of how and why societies descend into genocide, Al Jazeera Untangles begins with the horrors of Darfur.
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0: Good to have you with us. I'm Jonah Hull. This is Al Jazeera Live from Doha. And coming up on the programme, the US intensifies its attacks across southern Iran. Explosions are reported at bridges, airports and railways, killing at least 8 people. Iran responds by hitting American assets in the Gulf, warning that further US attacks will trigger more strikes. Also ahead.
1: The People's Republic of China carried out what is believed to be the largest compromise of election data in history.
0: Donald Trump accuses China of interfering in the 2020 US presidential election. Beijing says the claims have no factual basis. Plus,
2: it is therefore my honour to declare that the duly elected leader of the Labour Party is Andy Burnham.
0: The former mayor of Greater Manchester is now heading the UK's governing party. Andy Burnham becomes Prime Minister on Monday. Eight people have been killed and 20 others injured in US airstrikes across southern Iran. Iran says bridges, railway facilities and an airport were struck. Well, the US says the strikes hit dozens of military targets, including coastal surveillance and air defence positions. Iran's health ministry says at least 38 people have been killed in attacks this month. US forces also struck coastal provinces along the Strait of Hormuz overnight. Explosions were reported in the port cities of Bandar Abbas and Sirik. The most extensive damage was reported in the southern province of Hormozgan. US Central Command says the attacks are aimed at further degrading Tehran's military capabilities. Resul Serdar is in Tehran and says Iran is threatening to step up attacks in the region in retaliation for US strikes.
3: Iran officials are saying that last night's attacks conducted by the United States were systemically aiming to damage the Iranian civilian infrastructure. They say 7 bridges were heavily damaged. 6 of them are in Bandar Khamir. This is a nexus of the bridges that is connecting the southern part of the country with the rest of Iran. So, and also a civilian airport in Iran Shahr was attacked. Officials are saying that airport was important in connecting Sistan Balochistan province with the rest of the country. Also, among the targets there was a railway, Bandar Abbas Railway, also being attacked by the American forces. That's quite important because Bandar Abbas hosts the largest port in Iran, particularly when it comes to the import. So Iranian authorities here, their assessment is that Americans, by targeting the civilian infrastructure, they are trying to cut the southern part of the country from the rest of Iran, trying to isolate the southern part of Iran. So in response, now the Iranian authorities, the spokesperson of the army and also Khatam al-Anbiya Joint Command Center, both of them saying that their policy now is infrastructure for infrastructure. That means if the United States continue to attack the civilian infrastructure in Iran, so Iran's response is going to be in kind, and they're also going to target the civilian infrastructure in the region. So, and as a response, now Iranians are already saying that they have targeted some of the American military assets in Kuwait, in Bahrain, in Jordan, Oman, and Qatar. But there is a new element here, so, and that is Syria. Since the beginning of the war, for the first time, Iranian officials are announcing that they have hit a military installation in Syria. Resul Serdar, Al Jazeera, Tehran.
0: Iran says further US attacks will trigger more strikes against countries that host US bases in the region. It comes as Kuwait says Iranian attacks have damaged power facilities and water desalination stations. Jordan says it's intercepted and destroyed incoming missiles, while Iran's Revolutionary Guard says its air force also carried out an attack at the Al Udeid base here in Qatar. Where, of course, Victoria Gatenby is standing by for us here in Doha. Victoria, more incoming Iranian strikes across the Gulf region. What more can you tell us about the impacts, including that IRGC

0: UAE's statement about Al Udeid base here in Qatar?
1: Yeah, that's right. So there were two waves of attacks in the early hours of the morning here in Qatar. Those missiles were intercepted, or at least some of them were, injuring a child as a result of falling debris. Now, the timing of the attacks was significant. Those attacks came just hours after the official mourning period for Qatar's father Emir had ended, and just 48 hours after Iran's foreign minister Abbas Araghchi had come to Doha to pay his condolences to the family. Now, Iran claims, as you say, to have hit Al Udeid airbase. That is a massive U.S. airbase on the outskirts of the capital, Doha. It normally hosts around 10,000 U.S. military personnel and is the forward headquarters for U.S. Central Command. We have not had confirmation either from the Americans or the Qataris that that base was in fact hit. What the Qataris have consistently said throughout the entire conflict is that base has never been used by U.S. forces to attack Iran. The other significant development over the last 12 hours or so in terms of Iranian attacks on this region was from Kuwait. Kuwait's Ministry of Electricity has confirmed that a power and desalination plant was hit. That resulted in a large fire, which is now under control, but power generation units were damaged. And that was obviously a large and significant attack, because the ministry is asking both citizens and residents to try and conserve electricity in what they have described as exceptional circumstances. Now, that is difficult in a region which is in the height of summer and a region which relies very heavily on air conditioning. Nevertheless, those attacks have taken place, and we've had statements from governments throughout the Gulf, including Bahrain and the UAE, condemning those attacks on their Gulf neighbors, saying they are a breach of international law and a flagrant violation of their sovereignty.
0: Victoria Gatenby there, live for us in Doha. Thank you. Well, for the first time since the war began, the IRGC says it's targeted a U.S. Special Operations Command center in Syria, where Obaida Hitto is live for us. He's in Damascus. And, Obaida, this is a twist in an already complicated regional crisis, the first time Iranian attacks have hit targets in Syria.
2: That's right. Until now, Jonah, the Syrian government has denied any attack on the Al-Tanf base or around the Al-Tanf base. But the IRGC statement has come out with some very significant claims, saying in their statement that they targeted the Al-Tanf base, destroying helicopters, a radar system, and killing a large number of American soldiers. All of that until now is unconfirmed. The U.S. troops that were based in Al-Tanf pulled out officially in February, 6 months ago. That was also confirmed by the Syrian Ministry of Defense, which said it had taken control of that military base and the border area. Since then, there have not been many incidents in terms of outside attacks. There were some claims of attacks by Iran-affiliated militias over the last several months. In March especially, there were two specific attacks near Al-Tanf, but this is the first time that the IRGC is claiming a direct attack on U.S. military positions inside Syria.
0: Well, Obaida, staying in Syria, and Syrian authorities say they've stopped an attempt to smuggle a large shipment of weapons to Hezbollah from Iraq on Thursday. The Interior Ministry said specialized units intercepted the arms at the border before they entered Syrian territory. They uncovered long-range missiles and drones inside a vehicle. Iraq says it'll investigate the incident. Hezbollah, meanwhile, denies any activity on Syrian soil. Obaida Hitto is still there for us in Damascus. And does Syria have a role to play in respect of the war in Lebanon?
2: That's why these attacks today are quite significant. This is bringing the question you just asked to center stage. Is Syria going to play any role in putting pressure on Hezbollah? These weapons that were intercepted on Thursday by Syrian authorities were quite significant in terms of their deadliness.

0: and their contribution possibly to Hezbollah's ongoing fight against Israel in southern Lebanon, including fiber optic guided drones, components to help Hezbollah continue using this weapon system that was introduced into the battlefield in southern Lebanon, gave them a significant advantage, at least an ability to push back Israeli troops that were advancing in southern Lebanon. Syria has taken a very strong position on this matter, saying that they would not be intervening directly in Lebanon. Since March, there has been an increase in pressure by the United States on Ahmed al-Sharaa, the transitional president of the Syrian government, to intervene in some way. The details of that intervention have not come out, but until now, Syrian officials say they're going to continue coordinating with Lebanese authorities as well as security agencies in Lebanon to make sure that neither Syria's or Lebanon's national security are threatened, whether it be by weapons being smuggled in or attacks from outside of the country.
1: Abayda Hitto reporting there from Damascus. Thanks for that. Now, the US military has released video of Marines boarding an oil tanker in the Gulf of Oman on Thursday. Its forces have redirected three commercial vessels. CENTCOM says they were trying to get past the blockade. US forces also disabled one other tanker. And in an exclusive interview, CENTCOM spokesman Captain Tim Hawkins told Al Jazeera the Strait of Hormuz remains open.
2: Traffic continues to flow through the Strait of Hormuz. Let me say that again. Traffic continues to flow through the Strait of Hormuz. It is open. And a number of commercial ships have used it in just the last 7 days. And they continue to use it even as we speak. And largely because of the work that the U.S. military has done in clearing mines and ensuring that the pathways are safe and available for free and open flow of traffic, which includes ships carrying global goods and energy supplies that are vital for both the region and the global economies.
1: Elie Gerrenmayer is the Deputy Programme Director for the Middle East and North Africa at the European Council on Foreign Relations. She says both the United States and Iran appear to believe they can control the escalation, but she warns the risk of a wider regional conflict is growing.
3: We are currently at a point where day by day that these strikes are escalating, the ability of the parties to go back to the memorandum of understanding is becoming more difficult, and more regional players are being dragged into the conflict between them. So right now, my sense is that both Iran and the US feel they have this under control, that they are managing this escalation in order to inevitably escalate and strike a deal over the Strait of Hormuz. But whether they'll be able to do so is a really high-risk gamble. It enters a much more ruthless, more violent phase that we saw during the so-called 40-day war at the earlier start of this year, where both Israel and the US began targeting Iranian critical infrastructure, like energy installations, ports, bridges, factories. And each time, Iran took the policy of an eye for an eye and hit back. Unfortunately, for the neighborhood, it hit back in within its immediate regional neighborhood, saying that they are either targeting American bases, American assets, either military ones or economic, for example, the hits against data centers that they did. But increasingly, there was a mission creep on Iran's side to hit critical and a critical infrastructure that had nothing to do with the war, like we've seen, for example, overnight in Kuwait.
1: Still ahead here on Al Jazeera. Wildfires in Canada are affecting millions of people on both sides of the US border. We'll have a report on that. Plus,
4: drama, passion, and unforgettable moments. The biggest FIFA World Cup in history comes down to one match.
5: Spain are into the World Cup final.
6: Beating England in the semi-finals is a dream come true.
4: 48 teams entered, two remain. Join our extensive coverage as Spain and Argentina battle for football's ultimate prize. the World Cup final on Al Jazeera.
7: On Counting the Cost, rich nations pledged to triple climate financing for poorer nations. But the World Bank has dropped its target. And major donors are cutting aid. Will those promises ever be met? Counting the Cost on Al Jazeera.

0: Welcome back. You're watching Al Jazeera. Here's a reminder, I beg your pardon, of our top stories. A new wave of US military strikes targets cities across southern Iran for a sixth night in a row. There have been reports of explosions at bridges, railways and airports. At least 8 people have been killed. Iran says further US attacks will trigger more strikes against countries that host American bases in the region. It comes as Kuwait says Iranian attacks have damaged power facilities and water desalination stations. Iran's Revolutionary Guard says its air force also carried out an attack on the Al Udeid base in Qatar. Donald Trump has accused China of interfering in the 2020 US presidential elections. The allegations come ahead of President Xi Jinping's state visit to the US in September. Trump has long said the 2020 election was stolen from him. He's asked the FBI, CIA and other agencies to investigate how information about Chinese meddling was, quote, kept hidden. While those same agencies and the courts all previously found there was no evidence of foreign interference.
1: The documents cover 5 major areas of concern. First, they show that over a period of years, starting during the 2020 election cycle, the People's Republic of China carried out what is believed to be the largest compromise of election data in history, resulting in China's illicit acquisition of 220 million U.S. voter files. That information includes names, addresses, phone numbers, political party preferences, and other sensitive data that would be needed to register to vote and engage in other nefarious activities, which is exactly what was happening.
0: Well, China's foreign ministry has responded to the accusation, saying it has no interest in interfering in U.S. elections. A spokesperson said President Trump's accusations have no basis in fact.
2: The U.S. allegations have no factual ground and are aimed at vilifying China. Similar accusations have long been proved to be unfounded. China adheres to the principle of non-interference into other countries' internal affairs. We have no interest in interfering in the U.S. election and have never done so. By contrast, who has once interfered in other countries' internal affairs, conducted and discriminated surveillance of government, businesses, and the general public worldwide over a longer period of time? The international community is quite clear about that. We urge the U.S. to reflect on its own behavior and stop its vilifications against China. Stop making China an issue in its elections and act more in ways conducive to China-U.S. relations.
0: Patty Culhane is following the latest developments for us in Washington, D.C. And, Patty, some bold claims by President Trump there. What's the evidence for them? We appear to have lost sound with Patty Culhane there in Washington, D.C. We may try to re-establish it if we can. Let's take a listen to this. President Trump closed his speech with an appeal for politicians to pass the Save America Act. It would require people to provide proof of U.S. citizenship to vote.
1: Addressing this crisis of election security demands that Congress must pass the Save America Act. How easy is that to do unless you want to cheat? The only reason you wouldn't do it is you want to cheat because your policies are so bad and your candidates are so pathetic that you can't get away or can't get elected any other way.
0: Israeli drone strikes have killed at least 3 people in central Gaza. One person was killed when a civilian vehicle was hit in Deir al-Bah. The attack happened in a busy area where many displaced Palestinian families live. The Israeli army is issuing forced displacement orders to people there, and 2 other attacks targeted western Nusayrat. The Israeli military is also carrying out extensive operations in parts of Khan Yunis in southern Gaza. It's demolishing buildings and other remaining structures along the yellow line.

0: operation is forcing more Palestinians to flee the area. The yellow line is a security zone established by the Israeli military. Palestinians are not allowed to enter areas near it. Hani Mahmoud joins us now live from Gaza City. And Hani, Israel appears to be widening what are now extremely frequent attacks despite the existence of a ceasefire.
1: Adrian, there is no regard for the ceasefire, and just within the past 30 minutes, a funeral procession was taking place in one of the mosques in Al-Nusayrat refugee camp. As the people who were participating in the procession were coming out of the mosque, a drone strike targeted a group of people within the procession itself. Seven people so far have been confirmed killed by Al Auda Hospital. The images and the footage appeared from the bomb site are quite distressing. It shows the grieving family members who happened to see their relatives and their family members among those who were critically injured or killed right at the spot. This is the latest of these attacks. This come after reporting on extensive drone surveillance in the central area of the Gaza Strip. The funeral procession is interesting because the funeral procession was taking place for one of the people who was killed earlier in the early afternoon in Al-Nusayrat refugee camp, and that was the remaining family members, relatives, friends who gathered to bid farewell when the attack happened. More details are coming from the central area from our on-ground source very, very soon. But this added to the many other attacks where six other Palestinians were killed from these drone strikes, either here in Gaza City or in the central area, in addition to a woman who was confirmed killed in a quadcopter gunfire in the northern part of the strip, in the city of Beit Lahia. The skies above the Gaza Strip are filled with the drones. You can hear the mechanical hum of these drones everywhere. There's more reports of it coming also from the southern part of the strip. All of this, of course, in addition to the ongoing destruction of remaining infrastructure, physical structure in the city of Khan Yunis, where the Israeli military clearing up the remaining facilities and infrastructure of the area, just turning into a vast field of rubble.
0: Yeah, well, you mentioned that demolition operation happening in Khan Yunis there in southern Gaza. Hani, what's that all about? What's it for? What's its intended purpose?
1: The clear purpose of, and this is based on the ongoing statements that we keep hearing from Israeli officials, including the Israeli Defense Secretary, who unequivocally said the yellow line is going to expand, and the expansion of the yellow line will require territorial expansion, meaning to take over more areas of the Gaza Strip. At this point, we're looking at more than 60%, close to 70% of the total area of the Gaza Strip under direct Israeli military control, and that includes area in eastern Khan Yunis, here in eastern Gaza City, and keeps shrinking the area where people have been cramped here in the western part of the strip. We've seen more people are moving from these areas toward the west, setting up their tents. There isn't enough space, to be honest, for people. We see them either stay in this on the streets or whatever empty pocket of land where they can set up a makeshift tent. But increasingly, the area becoming smaller and smaller, more of a suffocating people here, in addition to the severe shortages of basic supplies. We're talking about things that are basic as a lighter you can't find in the market here. It's as bad as hospital cannot find basic anesthesia or painkillers or gauze inside the hospital. It's affecting everyone here, affecting all the services existing, or it pretty much eliminating any meaningful intervention to help people.
0: Hani Mahmoud live for us in Gaza City. Thank you. Now, the UK's governing Labour Party has a new leader. Andy Burnham has been appointed after an uncontested bid for the top job. The Labour Party formally announced the change in leadership at a special conference in London. Burnham will take over from Keir Starmer as Prime Minister on Monday. He'll be Britain's seventh Prime Minister in a decade.
2: We are united, and we put the power that comes from that unity at the service of people and places who have been waiting too long for politics to let them hope again. And that's what we're going to do, everybody. We're going to give them hope back.
0: At least 20 children and one adult have died in a bus crash in Uganda. The group was returning from a trip when the accident happened on Thursday evening in the eastern Kapchorwa district. Several survivors are being treated in hospital. Preliminary investigations suggest the bus may have suffered a mechanical fault before the driver lost control. And staying in Uganda, the world's worst drought in decades is pushing vulnerable communities to the brink. Crops have failed, hunger is spreading, and families are losing loved ones as the crisis deepens across the northeastern region and the wider Horn of Africa. The worsening drought is reviving memories of the 2022 hunger crisis in which more than 2,000 people died. Catherine Soy reports.
3: Lucia Lomise is still grieving her husband. She says his death was linked to complications caused by drought. She had planted sorghum. The planting season began in February, but the rains never came. Now her crops have withered and many have died.
4: Right now, people are burning charcoal to survive. I don't have the energy to do it. Most of my family members have left the village to go fend for themselves. I'm not the only one suffering from this drought.
3: Elijah Lobo heads the Disaster Management Committee in the district. He says at least 16 people have died in recent weeks. Hungry residents come to this government office every other day, hoping to get something to eat. Lobo says he has nothing to give them.
5: The situation is so alarming. More people are becoming malnourished, mostly the children, lactating mothers, the elderly, pregnant mothers, most of the disabled who cannot even move to look maybe for something at home.
3: Karamoja region is vast, dry, with an unforgiving terrain. Most communities here depend on farming and livestock for survival. These are supposed to be groundnut crops, now scorched by the heat.
5: Planted a lot, but from March, April, May, June, we have never received rain. Crops have dried.
3: The government says it has set aside $13 million to bring aid to the area. Uganda is not the only country in the Horn of Africa affected by recurring droughts. Millions of people across Kenya, Somalia, Ethiopia, and South Sudan are facing severe food shortages. Children are malnourished, water is scarce, and large numbers of livestock have perished. There's been some rainfall in a few areas in the region, but nowhere near enough to reverse the crisis. Weather experts are also forecasting severe changes in rain patterns due to the El Niño phenomenon, raising fears of further devastation in parts of southern and eastern Africa. But for now, Lomise and her family simply want to mourn and remember Lokwi Loya, the pillar of their family. Catherine Soy, Al Jazeera.
0: Now people have had to flee for their lives to escape a landslide in southwestern China. The landslide caused several residential buildings to collapse. 9 people have been pulled from the rubble. Authorities are still working to confirm how many others may be trapped. Spain's army has been called in to help fight wildfires burning across the country. One fire forced people to leave their homes near the capital, Madrid. More than 12,000 hectares have also been burned in the northeastern Aragon region. 13 people have died in a separate fire in the southern Andalusia region last week. And wildfires in central Canada have sparked air quality concerns in parts of the country and the border in the United States. The flames have triggered evacuations and destroyed homes of indigenous communities. Matthew Torres reports from Washington, D.C.
6: New video from a pilot flying over Ontario. Thick and large smoke billowing in the sky. Wildfires ravaging across central Canada have only intensified.
7: Thousands of Canadians' lives have been upended or being upended by the wildfires across this country.
6: Dramatic footage captures large flames surrounding a freight train. The crew members on board were able to escape unharmed.
8: You guys got a light now or what?
6: There are more than 800 active wildfires right now. At least 100 are considered out of control, evacuating and destroying homes. Several Indigenous First Nation communities were among those to face the wildfires' devastation.
9: One of our communities completely burnt down from fire, and It was very

0: Very disheartening.
1: This is what Toronto looks like this week. An orange haze blankets over the largest city in Canada, putting at risk some of the city's most vulnerable population.
2: Of course, not happy because of air is contaminated and I don't know what to do. I have filters in the house running and I have some kind of allergy on the smoke.
1: Smoke from the wildfires has now drifted into the United States. Air quality has deteriorated across the Northeast. Here in the nation's capital, we are expecting air quality levels to get worse as well, as we prepare to see hazier skies within the next couple of days. It's hard to avoid the darker skies in Boston. 1,200 kilometers away in Michigan, smoke looks like fog for drivers. The city of Detroit's air quality is currently the worst rank in major cities across the world. Residents are asked to limit time outdoors, like in most cities. Back in Ontario,
2: it's creating more and more concern.
1: Scientists say the wildfires are exposing a need to address climate change. They say as Canada gets hotter, the fires get worse.
3: I think you have to be silly if you're not going to be concerned about climate change. It's definitely here. It's definitely happening. And it's happening globally.
1: Matthew Torres, Al Jazeera, Washington.
4: SpaceX has had to cancel a test launch for its Starship mega rocket at the last second. It was meant to be the first major test since the US-based tech company went public last month. CEO Elon Musk says some of the rocket's engines failed to ignite. SpaceX shares have been down more than 6% in early trading after the failed launch. Musk says they'll try to launch Starship again next week. That's all the news for now. People and Power is next on Al Jazeera.

0: that there was about to be $50 million taxpayer dollars that went out the door to fund condoms in Gaza. That is a preposterous waste of taxpayer money.
1: Condoms for Hamas, $50 million. And you know what's happened to them? They've used them as a method of making bombs. How about that?
2: But the Gaza the Trump administration was talking about wasn't the Gaza they thought it was.
3: There's a province of Mozambique called Gaza. Mozambique has some of the highest rates of preventable HIV deaths per population in any country in the world.
2: And the $50 million President Trump mentioned were in fact earmarked for HIV programs in Mozambique. The claim came from DOGE, the Department of Government Efficiency, led by Elon Musk, the world's richest man. It was tasked with bringing down U.S. government spending.
4: USA!
2: Citing
4: USA!
2: Gaza as evidence,
4: USA!
2: It suspended most U.S. foreign aid.
4: USA!
2: We went to the other Gaza to find out what happens when life-saving aid is abruptly cut off.

0: 6,000 kilometers from the Gaza Strip is Gaza Province in Mozambique. The country is facing one of the worst HIV epidemics in the world. More than 2 million people are infected. Here in Gaza, almost 1 in 4 adults live with the virus. Zaida used to manage one of the largest HIV programs in the province until
1: January 2025. Quando vejo o portal, mesmo passar pela estrada, vejo o local onde desgraçou muitas famílias.
0: Her NGO, Oxida, ran a network of 500 health workers. They supported 140,000 families affected by HIV. But with the stroke of a pen in Washington, all that ground to a halt.
2: O que está a se identificar nos últimos meses é a subida de carga viral em algumas ondas sanitárias. E a carga viral sobe, porque se a criança não toma o medicamento na hora certa e falta algumas consultas, de toma de comprimido a hora. Não, pessoas idosas, às vezes não conseguem marcar a hora. E nos dias de controle.
0: Mozambique relies heavily on the US to fund its health system. 70% of the country's HIV response was funded by PEPFAR and delivered by USAID. These agencies paid for doctors and nurses, medicines, and community outreach programs.
3: The MAGA movement, they helped.
0: But during Donald Trump's second election campaign, USAID became a target of mainstream conservatives and the focus of conspiracy theories.
4: In 2014, USAID was busted running a covert operation where, according to their own people who were involved in the operation, they set up an HIV prevention program in foreign countries because it would be the perfect excuse, because counterintelligence would never think that the HIV clinics were the place that they were using as keynotes in the regime change network. How many other
0: Mike Benz's claims were baseless, but that didn't stop Elon Musk from amplifying them on his social media platform X. He wrote, "USAID is a criminal organization. Time for it to die." And when Trump was elected, he granted Musk the power to kill it.
5: And to that end, I have created the brand new Department of Government Efficiency, DOGE, which is headed by Elon Musk, who is in the gallery tonight.
0: USAID was among the first on the chopping block. Musk wrote, "We spent the weekend feeding USAID into the wood chipper. Could have gone to some great parties, did that instead." By early February 2025, most of its operations were suspended. While aid workers were protesting in the US, the effect was soon felt in Mozambique. Racina's husband, Pelagia, had HIV. When health workers from Oxida lost their jobs, he lost access to vital care.
6: I'm going to go to the hospital. kumekali frago kula kaku ang ana fata kula nga diben si kumeka ama kenina mampesa.
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0: Without food and support, Pelagia's health rapidly spiraled downwards.

0: ngamayibuye sengangiso andanyana uso sitatuara na usiku stuara na usiku saga mafalise
1: Rasina and her daughter are also living with the virus. The family has lost its breadwinner. So food is even more scarce. Without help from Oksida, Rasina can barely scrape together the family's only meal of the day. And her case is just one of many. In 2024, 2 million Mozambicans were on HIV treatment, which was available in 97% of health facilities countrywide.
2: Then came January 2025.
1: At the 2025 International AIDS Society Conference, the impact was borne out in numbers. Data shows the number of people starting HIV treatment fell immediately.
2: For treatment initiation, there was a 14% decrease from February to May 2025 compared to the same period in 2024.
1: And hundreds of thousands had their existing treatment either cut off or limited.
2: You observe a 39% increase in the number of clients interrupting treatment from April to May 2025.
1: As a result, about a third of those tested showed a resurgence of the virus.
2: Regarding viral load cascade, in adults, there was a reduction of 38% in tests performed, 37% in tests received, and 33% in results showing viral suppression.
1: Globally, according to researchers from Boston University, almost 160,000 adults and 17,000 children died due to the withdrawal of HIV/AIDS treatment. And that's just in the first 12 months.
3: Acho que eles não entendem que pode absorver o concorde direto ou indiretamente pode afetar e causar morte nas pessoas. 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Now, esse sempre vai precisar de apoio.
4: We should stop that.
1: Back in February 2025, Elon Musk had been confronted about his false Gaza claims.
5: Mr. Musk, you said on X that an example of fraud that you have cited was $50 million of condoms were sent to Gaza. But after fact-check this, apparently Gaza in Mozambique and the program was to protect them against HIV. So can you correct the statements? It wasn't sent to Hamas, actually. It was sent to Mozambique, which makes sense why condoms were sent there.
4: Yeah.
5: And how can we make sure that all the statements that you said were correct, so we can trust what you say?
4: Well, first of all, some of the things that I say will be incorrect and should be corrected.
6: When they made these outrageous claims, they were immediately corrected with evidence and information about what they were actually investing in, which was a life-saving provision of prevention for one of the hardest hit provinces in Mozambique and one of the hardest hit populations in the world.
1: But Doge didn't change course. Gaza isn't the only region hit hard by the dismantling of US aid. We travel north to Sofala province, poorer, more rural, and further from the support of the country's capital. It's the evening before World AIDS Day, and Virgilio is preparing for a candlelit vigil.
7: We're marching and lighting the candles for the memory and paying tribute for those who exactly passed away because of the HIV AIDS. Some of us have lost our family members, our

0: siblings due to the disease.
1: And he's mourning his organization too. Komusanas is in charge of HIV programs here.
2: We firstly received the stop work orders. That was 27 January. The day became dark for all of us. All of us were choked, like sending more than 55 staff members home.
1: ...90% of their programs have now stopped.
0: This was the worst moment that we have ever lived before as our organization. One of our activists that soon he had the information about the cut of the funds or the stop orders, he soon suicided himself.
1: Children were at the forefront of their work.
0: As you can see here, this project was working with the children from 0 to 17 years, and in which about 10,000 they were HIV positive. We really find the children that they were no longer taking the treatment, the ARV treatments. We really find caregivers that they were no longer following with their children to make sure that continue with the ARV treatment. In other district, we also had about the children that passed away and some caregivers. I really feel sad because we are no longer having this capacity to continually support them.
1: We showed him a video of the man behind the cuts.
3: Would they even try to come up with a show orphan? Meaning like, this sort of like, well, can we at least see a few kids? Like, where are they? If they're in trouble, we'd like to talk to them and talk to their caregivers.
4: Okay, well,
3: and then we get nothing as a response because it's... What we find is an enormous amount of fraud and graft.
0: That's not true. We are receiving the reports of the killed, of the children that passed away, of the caregivers that were no longer able to support their children. Many other cases of deaths that we have been hearing.
1: Caesar worked with Virgilio for years. He's still haunted by the case of Luisa, a 13-year-old girl. Her mother remembers how she found out they were both HIV positive during a routine medical check. But then, Luisa developed a fever.
5: In that time, in January, to find out Bashar is a part of the bill,
6: I was able to get a lot of money. Porque passou por cirurgias que eram tarde. É mais um sonho interrompido. Ela poderia ter uma vida ainda aí.
1: Mozambique's public health system is barely hanging on. This is the second largest hospital in the province. The system is crumbling, and patients

0: An opioid crisis has gripped Ghana. Frustrated with local authorities.
1: We've lost confidence in the police.
0: Citizens are taking matters into their own hands.
1: Sometimes we have to use force.
0: People in Power investigates the precarious balance between citizen-led justice and the rule of law. In their own hands, Ghana's drug vigilantes on Al Jazeera.
2: Qatar.
0: A FIFA World Cup mired in controversy.
3: There was accusations coming from left, right and center.
0: Was it fair scrutiny?
4: Qatar said we had to play the rules of FIFA. And the rules of FIFA were you don't get anything for free.
0: Or judgment to higher standards.
5: Many of those issues were probably likely to have been there around other tournaments as well.
0: An in-depth examination of the 2022 World Cup. A game of double standards on Al Jazeera. When Margaret Thatcher's government banned the voices of Republican leaders from being broadcast, the media used actors to circumvent the regulation.
6: Not for me to say that my voice is particularly distinctive. It's the only voice that I have.
0: And comedians poked fun at the law.
7: Sinn Féin is a legitimate political party.
8: The law itself will be left looking something of an ass.
0: Witness reflects on the power of voice and how governments use security threats to restrict free speech. The ban on Al Jazeera.
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9: With detailed coverage.
11: What's unusual about this fire here is that we are in northern France, and this area is not used to seeing wildfires anywhere near this scale.
9: From around the world.
12: Instead of 6 to 7 murders a night here in Acapulco, it's now gone down to about 6 to 7 murders a week, and it's much the same on the national panorama.

Hello, I'm Tom McRae. This is Al Jazeera live from Doha. These are the top stories this hour. Iran accuses the United States of attacking civilian facilities after the sixth night of American strikes in the south. Iran responds by hitting American military assets in the region, warning further US attacks will trigger more strikes. Also ahead this hour.

0: the People's Republic of China carried out what is believed to be the largest compromise of election data in history.
1: Donald Trump accuses China of interfering in the 2020 presidential election. Beijing says the claims have no factual basis. Plus. How Uganda's worst drought in decades is killing people and pushing vulnerable communities to the brink. The conflict between the United States and Iran appears to be escalating, putting the entire region on edge. 8 people have been killed and 20 others injured in the latest American airstrikes across southern Iran. Tehran says bridges, railway facilities and an airport were hit. The destruction has caused long queues on major roads. This footage from Hormozgan province shows a backlog of trucks unable to cross. Local authorities say at least 6 bridges were destroyed in the province, cutting off the port city of Bandar Abbas. The US says the strikes hit dozens of military targets. Well, US forces have been focusing their attacks mainly on the southern regions of Iran. Overnight, explosions were heard in 3 coastal provinces along the Strait of Hormuz, Khuzestan and Bushehr, home to Iran's main nuclear power plant. The most extensive damage was reported in the southern province of Hormozgan. There, Iran says bridges, railway facilities and an airport were hit. US Central Command says the attacks are aimed at further degrading Tehran's military capabilities. Iran has responded by hitting American military assets in the Gulf region and beyond. Jordan says it intercepted and destroyed incoming missiles. Iran says it carried out an attack on the Al Udeid US base in Qatar. Bahrain was also targeted, while Kuwait says Iranian attacks have damaged power facilities and water desalination stations there. Ras Al Sadr is in Tehran and says Iran is threatening to step up attacks in the region in retaliation for these US strikes.
2: Iran officials are saying that last night's attacks conducted by the United States were systemically aiming to damage the Iranian civilian infrastructure. They say 7 bridges were heavily damaged. 6 of them are in Bandar Khamir. This is a nexus of the bridges that is connecting the southern part of the country with the rest of Iran. So, and also a civilian airport in Iran Shahr was attacked. Officials are saying that airport was important in connecting Sistan Balochistan province with the rest of the country. Also, among the targets there was a railway, Bandar Abbas Railway, also being attacked by the American forces. That's quite important because Bandar Abbas hosts the largest port in Iran, particularly when it comes to the import. So Iranian authorities here, their assessment is that Americans, by targeting this civilian infrastructure, they are trying to cut the southern part of the country from the rest of Iran, trying to isolate the southern part of Iran. So in response, now the Iranian authorities, the spokesperson of the army and also Khatam al-Anbiya Joint Command Center, both of them saying that their policy now is infrastructure for infrastructure. That means if the United States continue to attack the civilian infrastructure in Iran, so Iran's response is going to be in kind, and they're also going to target the civilian infrastructure in the region. So, and as a response, now Iranians are already saying that they have targeted some of the American military assets in Kuwait, in Bahrain, in Jordan, Oman, and Qatar. But there is a new element here, so, and that is Syria. Since the beginning of the war, for the first time, Iranian officials are announcing that they have hit a military installation in Syria. Resul Serdar, Al Jazeera, Tehran.
1: In a moment, we will be live in the Syrian capital, Damascus, with Obaida Hito. But first, we're going to go to Doha, where Victoria Gadenby is standing by for us. Victoria, Iran obviously carrying out these retaliatory strikes on its neighbours. One of the most significant, though, is the IRGC claiming it hit the largest US airbase in the region, right here in Qatar.
3: Yeah, that's right. There were 2 waves of attacks in the early hours of the morning in Qatar. The Ministry of Interior here confirming that 1 child was injured by debris from the interceptions of
1: missiles. Sorry to interrupt, Victoria.

0: There is a live event happening. US Secretary of Homeland Security Mark Wayne Mullen is delivering remarks from Washington. He's expected to talk about Trump's earlier claims on Chinese election interference. Let's listen in.
1: This is just exposing what took place and to make sure it never happens again. And there's some really easy steps that can be taken to secure our elections. And it shouldn't be a partisan issue. This should be something that every American, regardless if you're a Republican, you're a Democrat, you're an independent, you're a libertarian, regardless if you live in a blue state or you live in a red state, everybody should know that their vote counts. And we have individuals that are voting that shouldn't be. It counts. It cancels out someone that should be. So I want to go through some things in a little bit more depth than what we were able to expose last night, because President Trump, he hit the highlights, and those should be scary for everybody. What we're going to do is dig in just a little bit deeper, and then we'll take some of your questions. So first of all, Department of Homeland Security, we've identified 250,000 non-citizens registered to vote in just four states. Mind you, we have 46 other states. And just four states, we've identified 250,000 non-citizens registered to vote in California and Pennsylvania, New Jersey, and Nevada. We also worked with proactive states to identify 28,000 non-citizens on their voter rolls, plus 400,000 individuals that are still registered to vote that are deceased. Now, these 23 states, they proactively worked with us on the SAVE program. That's Georgia, Ohio, Tennessee, Texas, North Carolina, Idaho, Alabama, Missouri, Louisiana, Kansas, Arkansas, Wyoming, Montana, Iowa, Florida, South Dakota, Indiana, Arizona, South Carolina, Utah, Nebraska, Michigan, and my great home state of Oklahoma. What's interesting to me is we're getting pushback from activist judges that are saying that, hold on, the SAVE Act or the SAVE program, they are trying to put a stop to. Currently, because of the SAVE program, we have a pending appeal because activist judges are saying what? They don't want to secure our elections? Once again, how is this a partisan issue? This shouldn't be a partisan issue. This should be that any judge and any God-fearing individual that loves this country should want to make sure that our elections are secure. And we have created inside DHS the SAVE program that allows states to proactively look at their rolls. And so when you have 278,000 individuals that are non-citizens registered to vote, plus 400,000 that have already been identified just in 23 states, what can we find? We have all 50 participating with us. We know, talking about our machines, we know for sure that our foreign adversaries, not our allies, foreign adversaries have parts that are vital pieces in our voting machines. We know that they can access what they consider the key to the back of these machines. We know that they can change voter registration and your vote. We know it's possible. There's not a question. It's not even for debate. One thing that I love about numbers and I love about facts is they don't lie. This isn't something that I'm trying to tell you to spin a narrative. This is what is going on. And what we are saying is that every state should partner with us to work to secure this. Once we identify the problem, everybody should be informed. Working with Secretary Lutnick, We are going to make our security enhancements mandatory, meaning that if these states want a grant and they want to be reimbursed to work or to run federal elections, they're going to have to implement security issues. Just security issues. We're not trying to get into anything else, but we're saying that the machines have to be secured and that your voter registration list needs to be scrubbed. We need to make sure that individuals that are legally able to vote are voting. We know that Iran hacked our state voter files and attempted to compromise, is the best word I can use, our systems where military members used to vote. So we're working with Secretary Hegseth and the DOW to safeguard those systems and protect our military voters. What's frustrating again in this is that the Biden administration knew this. And our intel community knew this. And not only did they withhold it from President Trump in his first term, but they withheld it, it looks like, President Biden in his term. They held it, withheld this information from the public. They withheld it from Congress. That should never happen again. And because of President Trump's leadership, we're not allowing that to happen. We're telling the American people not to scare them, but to ensure them that we are watching it. We're taking it serious. We will secure our elections. Underneath President Trump's directive, he has gave Department of Homeland Security and myself the tools and the resources we need to secure the elections. But we have to have the states partner with us. If they choose not to, then the voters should hold them accountable. When I was sworn in just over 100 days ago by President Trump, and I can tell you honestly, I haven't quit smiling. I think this is the greatest job that I could possibly have. I said at that time that I'm going to fight for your yard and your backyard like I do mine, regardless if it's a blue state or it's a red state. Department of Homeland Security isn't just keeping you safe on your streets, but we're keeping our voters safe and our elections safe. But we can only do that if we have full participation. Right now, as I said, we only have 23 states participating with us. Out of just four blue states, to repeat that number, we found 250,000 non-citizens registered to vote. So for us, we're going to take proactive and reactive measures. At President Trump's direction, our cybersecurity team in CISA will release an updated election infrastructure plan, and it'll be public within 30 days, meaning that will give the states the resources they need to help from the cyber side. From us, if they participate in the SAVE program, we'll provide the resources and training to support state and election integrity. We're not trying to change the outcome. We're trying to make sure that American people can trust our voting system. Real ID does not prove citizenship and does not give you the right to vote. You must be a U.S. citizen and you must be eligible to vote. Before and after the election, we will scrub all election records looking for illegal aliens and those who are ineligible to vote, including those that somehow voted, yet they were deceased. If you're illegal and attempted to vote, or you tried to vote illegally for someone else, we will find you and we will charge you. Illegal voter registration and illegal voting both carry penalties up to 5 years in prison and up to $250,000 in fines. We will pursue maximum pressure on this. To let you know, we will be proactively looking at early voting, and then after post-election, we will continue to scrub all those that did vote, those states that don't participate with us, they have public records.

of those that voted, which is where we found the 250,000 from the four states that don't participate with us. We will go through those records one by one, and we will pursue everybody. We will make sure that people know they can trust our elections. If states want the grant funding to recap, they must secure the elections.

0: also informing Congress, we're informing our states, and we're going to secure our elections. States must be aware of the real threats for voter registration and the system breaches. And I do want to reemphasize the system breaches. Our machines are vulnerable. There are steps that can be made right now that can secure those. I would ask not just the public, but the media. That question should be asked of blue states, because we have red states participating with us. We have some red states that aren't. Every state that's not participating with us should be asked the hard question, why not? What are you afraid of? If they're not willing to do it, it should raise serious questions. It's not that hard. This isn't a partisan issue. So in conclusion, to recap, under President Trump's leadership, DHS is well prepared to support all states, red states, blue states, and local election officials ahead of the midterms. States must do their part to secure our election systems, and we stand by to help. If you are an illegal or you're voting illegally, we will hunt you down, we will find you, and we will prosecute you. The American people must have confidence in our elections. Election security is not a partisan issue, and Homeland Security, we're here to support everybody. The American people, the states, even the media, to get access and the information they need to hold the states accountable. So with that, I'll open up for questions. Yes, ma'am. I think I like the Daily Caller better than the Daily Mail. I really don't like the Daily Mail.
1: I'll take it.
0: Yeah.
1: We're on competition with each other. There's about 3 months until the midterm elections. I'm sure people are watching President Trump's speech last night.
2: That's U.S. Secretary of Homeland Security Mark Wayne Mullen delivering remarks on President Donald Trump's update on election integrity. Discussed the Trump administration's efforts to secure future American elections. Donald Trump accused China of interfering in the 2020 U.S. presidential election, and he has long said that the 2020 election was stolen from him. Manuel Rapallo has been listening in to the press conference. He's been following developments from Washington, D.C. for us. Manny, can you just explain, give us some context here, why the Trump administration is making such a big deal of this?
3: Good to be with you, Tom. I'll recap just a few of the points that were made by Department of Homeland Security Secretary Mark Wayne Mullen just a few moments ago. He was saying that this is about exposing what took place, alluding to the 2020 election and these disputed claims of fraud during that electoral process, to say that, quote, make sure that it never happens again. This is part of the broader effort by the Trump administration to escalate this campaign to what is being framed as restoring the confidence in America's electoral system. One thing that's very interesting here is the numbers that are being put out there by the Department of Homeland Security, saying that they've identified 250,000, a quarter million, non-citizens registered to vote in just four U.S. states. That includes California, Pennsylvania, Nevada, and New Jersey. 191,000 of those cases in California alone. So some of the pushback that we're seeing here is regarding exactly how the Department of Homeland Security arrived at these numbers. But what we can say in terms of what the motivations are by President Trump and the wider Trump administration at large is that this is not about swaying the sort of eventuality in U.S. politics and the U.S. The upcoming U.S. midterm elections that are taking place in November, but rather to restore the confidence that Americans have in their electoral system and to protect against the possibility of foreign interference in these elections, to secure voting machines that they say are currently vulnerable, and to prevent non-citizens and undocumented persons residing in the United States from participating in U.S. elections, from voting in federal elections. But again, part of a broader effort by the Trump administration that we've been seeing ramped up over the course of the last few months to, in their words, restore the confidence that Americans have in the U.S. elections.
2: Manny, this obviously all comes a few months out from the midterm elections at the very beginning of November. Can you just talk us through

0: the consequences for those? Because I understand that some state officials have warned that trying to implement any of the changes that the Trump administration is putting forward could actually jeopardize the upcoming midterms.
1: That's right, Tom. I'll break this down into two points. On the one hand, what the president is hoping to achieve, the centerpiece of these broader efforts is the so-called Save America Act. At its core, it is about, it's twofold. It's creating a establishing stricter rules when it comes to both voter registration, providing documentary proof of citizenship so that when Americans are registering to vote in federal elections, and then also providing documentary proof when they're actually doing the actual voting itself. Now, you mentioned something very important here, which is the criticism that we're hearing, the pushback that we're hearing, not only from the states that are being targeted by federal officials when it comes to this new implementation that they're seeing, this new increased scrutiny when it comes to voter ID laws. But the argument here is that while the Trump administration says that this is about restoring integrity, the argument against these stricter rules is that it could make it actually harder for U.S. Americans to vote in federal elections. It could disenfranchise low-income Americans. It could disenfranchise older Americans who live in rural areas, because not all Americans have access to the types of documents that would be required to vote in federal elections. So the question right now is, how is the Trump administration going to move forward with implementing the sort of strategy that they want with these stricter rules? There's a sense that it's going to be difficult to pass the Save America Act in the U.S. Senate, so there is still the option of executive order. We don't know which route the administration is going to take, but it is a top priority for this administration, clearly. The president spoke about this during his address on Thursday night. We just heard these remarks now from Department of Homeland Security Secretary Mark Wayne Mullen. It's a top priority for the for the Trump administration. It's a question still over how this is going to move forward, through legislation or through executive order.
0: Thank you so much for talking us through all of that, Manny. Manuel Rapallo for us in Washington, D.C. And the Save America Act will be the focus of our daily weekday show, This Is America, later on Friday. That's coming up at 18:30 GMT here on Al Jazeera. Well, let's return to our top story now. Iran's airstrikes on US assets in the Gulf region after a night of US strikes on Iran. As Russell Soto mentioned a little earlier in this bulletin, the IRGC says it targeted a US Special Operations Command Center in Syria. Obaida Hito joins us now from Damascus. And Obaida, this is the first time since the beginning of the war that Syria's been hit. I mean, this complicates the conflict even further. Can you just run us through what reaction there has been there?
2: That's right. If confirmed, this would be the first IRG strike on Syrian territory since the start of this conflict. But until now, the Syrian government continues to deny any such strike happening. The IRGC statement was very specific, saying that several helicopters were destroyed, a radar system, as well as a large number of U.S. troops. We've also gotten a statement from the U.S. CENTCOM, which is denying that any U.S. soldiers have been killed or captured in the region. The statement from CENTCOM falls short of denying that an attack actually happened on the Tanf base or around it. But until now, we don't have any independent confirmation of any attack on this military base. It was handed over by the U.S. forces that were using it as part of the international coalition in the fight against Daesh to the Syrian Ministry of Defense in February. Since then, U.S. troops have completely pulled out of Syria. By April, there were no U.S. troops left inside Syrian territory. But today's Iranian claim that this base was targeted is definitely a significant event because it would be the first attack by Iran on Syrian territory in response to this ongoing conflict between the United States, Israel, and Iran.
0: Well, staying in Syria, authorities there say they have stopped an attempt to smuggle a large shipment of weapons to Hezbollah from Iraq. The Interior Ministry said specialized units intercepted the arms at the border before they entered Syrian territory on Thursday. They uncovered long-range missiles and drones inside a vehicle. Iraq says it will investigate the incident. Hezbollah denies any activity on Syrian soil. Well, Obaida, can

0: You pick up on this. There's obviously increasing pressure on Syria to intervene when it comes to Lebanon. Can you tell us a little bit more about the background to all of this?
1: Some people here in Damascus are understanding today's claim of a strike on Tanef to be connected to Syria's increasingly strong position towards Iran's proxy groups that are operating in the region. There has been a huge amount of pressure on the Syrian government and the transitional president, Ahmed al-Sharaa, to intervene in Lebanon. We've heard the U.S. president, Donald Trump, put the Syrian president on the spot, saying that he expects the Syrian president would do better in fighting Hezbollah on the ground, saying that he would be more effective in that fight. But the Syrian president has rejected that offer, saying that Syria has no intention of intervening in Lebanon. Instead, what we've seen the Syrian government do is intercept some of these weapons that are traveling across this traditional line of communication between Iran and its proxies in the region. This shipment of weapons included components of the notorious fiber optic guided drones that Hezbollah has been using in the battlefield in southern Lebanon. There were also images of anti-tank guided missiles, as well as other military equipment that was meant to be reaching Hezbollah. This shipment was stopped at the Al-Qa'im border crossing in southern Syria with Iraq. There have been other similar operations by the Syrian government over the last several months intercepting these kinds of weapons shipments. In fact, a few months ago, there were two tunnels that were exposed and basically stopped from being used by Iranian-backed networks here in Syria to transport weapons from Syrian territory into Lebanon. All of that being said, the Syrian government has been clear. They are going to be working and coordinating with Lebanese officials and Iraqi officials to prevent any threat to its neighbors' national security or Syria's national security, but they would not be making any cross-border interventions.
0: Okay, thank you so much for talking us through all of that, Obaida. Obaida Hito for us in Damascus. The increased military attacks around the Strait of Hormuz have caused the amount of shipping through the critical waterway to plummet. Maritime tracking platform Kepler says only 8 crossings were confirmed on Thursday, the lowest level in 3 weeks. 7 of the 8 transits used the Iranian route. Now, before the war, around 130 ships were crossing the Strait of Hormuz every day. In an exclusive interview, CENTCOM spokesman Captain Tim Hawkins told Al Jazeera the Strait of Hormuz remains open.
2: Traffic continues to flow through the Strait of Hormuz. Let me say that again. Traffic continues to flow through the Strait of Hormuz. It is open. And a number of commercial ships have used it in just the last 7 days. And they continue to use it even as we speak. And largely because of the work that the U.S. military has done in clearing mines and ensuring that the pathways are safe and available for free and open flow of traffic, which includes ships carrying global goods and energy supplies that are vital for both the region and the global economies.
0: Well, for more, we're going to speak to Ali Garamaya. She's the Deputy Program Director for the Middle East and North Africa at the European Council on Foreign Relations. She researches Iranian foreign policy and domestic politics. She joins us from London. Thanks so much for being with us once again, Ali. First of all, what's the status of the Strait of Hormuz right now? Because Iran's saying it's closed, the US, as we heard there, saying it's open. But as we mentioned, crossings are down to only about 8 from 130 before the war. Can you give us any sort of clarity about what any of this means?
3: Look, I think it's for the commercial sector, it's a state of maximum confusion. They are being yo-yoed between one side saying, if you cross, we will shoot at you. Another side saying, the strait is totally open. But I think the numbers speak for themselves. The fact that we have had such a significant reduction in flow of traffic outside, going outside of the strait, is an indication that the industry is staying very hesitant. Particularly given the flare-up of hot conflict between the US and Iran, and the fact that several ships have been successfully targeted by what we believe are Iranian

0: drone attacks, and no one wants to take that risk. So fundamentally, what the United States and Iran want is for a degree of normalcy to return to the strait so that everyone can benefit from the strait being open. The difference at the moment is over the degree of control each party exercises, and mediators have to grapple with trying to bridge that divide.
1: Wasn't the memorandum of understanding supposed to sort all of this out? It seems to have just created even more confusion.
0: Yeah, unfortunately, it seems that in an attempt to leap to this memorandum of understanding, a lot of critical issues were left to be discussed. But the memorandum of understanding was, in a way, meant to open the door of the Strait of Hormuz as a big win for the United States. And it seems that it has done anything but resolve that difference between the US and Iran. What's needed now is to at least come up with a band-aid solution. A temporary one where the US and Iran agree on some transit routes until they figure out a more permanent solution to what a new normal looks like. But I think for now, the United States is very resistant to the idea of a new normal after the war, whereas Iran thinks that this is part of the spoils for the war. But in my view, as an analyst, a new normal
1: Right.
0: is going to be inevitable.
1: Okay, how can they even get to that point, a band-aid solution, as you put it, if these tit-for-tat strikes continue to happen? I mean, the IRGC's come out and claimed that it hit the Al Udeid Air Base here in Qatar, the CENTCOM headquarters.
0: Yeah, sure. Look, we've sort of seen this movie before. Even during the ceasefire period, things got very fragile and shaky. But nevertheless, the two sides were able to engage in so-called bloody nose negotiations where they were shooting and talking through mediators at the same time. So there are channels there to be exercised for this purpose. But what is needed is an understanding at the moment from both sides that as a temporary fix, there needs to be a degree of shared control and shared management, particularly between Iran and the other neighbor on the opposite side, Oman, over how ships route from either the northern route or the southern route. And despite the fact that CENTCOM has said the US is sweeping the mines that Iran is thought to have laid, we know that the middle route that most ships took before this war started is still off limits, and no ship is daring to go in because there's a sense that mines are still there and it's unsafe. So in that 6 to 8 week period ahead, there needs to be also a demining plan to actually reopen that middle strait that's critical for shipping to resume.
1: Oh, clearly, a lot of work to be done. Thank you so much, as always, Ellie Gerrimayr, for us out of London. Well, still ahead here on Al Jazeera, wildfires in Canada are affecting millions of people on both sides of the US border. We'll have a report soon. Plus, as Argentina prepare to face Spain for the World Cup trophy, we'll hear the story behind its famous design. That's coming up a little later on with Gemma in Sport.
2: Ethiopia has never experienced a landslide on this scale with this so many people killed. And to a small community in the remote south of the country, it's a catastrophe of untold proportions.
3: War after war, such is the rhythm of life of these people, some of whom tell us they have been crossing back and forth between Sudan and South Sudan for more than 10 years.
2: As in many other parts of Syria, the people of Membij say they are tired of war, just as they are tired of poverty, two evils which they realize are closely interconnected.
4: After weeks of drama, passion, and unforgettable moments, the biggest FIFA World Cup in history comes down to one match.
5: Spain are into the World Cup final.
6: Beating England in the semi-finals is a dream come true.
4: 48 teams entered, two remain. Join our extensive coverage as Spain and Argentina battle for football's ultimate prize. The World Cup final on Al Jazeera.

0: American airstrikes across southern Iran. Tehran says bridges, railway facilities and an airport were hit. Local authorities in Hormozgan province say at least six bridges were destroyed there, cutting off parts of the port city of Bandar Abbas. Iran's responded by hitting American military assets in the Gulf region and beyond. Jordan, Qatar and Bahrain have all been targeted. Kuwait says Iranian attacks have damaged power facilities and water desalination stations there. And the US Secretary of Homeland Security says the Trump administration has identified hundreds of thousands of people ineligible to vote. Earlier, President Trump accused China of interfering in the 2020 presidential election. That contradicts findings by U.S. intelligence and courts. China's foreign ministry says Trump's claims have no factual basis. Well, at least 13 people have been killed in Gaza on Friday. Israel forces carried out a drone strike in al-Nusrat refugee camp. The attack targeted a funeral procession as it was leaving a mosque. A large number of casualties have been reported at the scene. Two other attacks took place in western Nusrat. Hani Makhmoon joins us from Gaza City. Hani, can you just tell us a little bit more about the area where these airstrikes have targeted, especially on the funeral procession?
1: Tom, let me start just by giving you an update on the death toll here. The number has gone up to 14 with a tragic loss of an eighth person of the people who were hit by the drone missile in Nusayrat refugee camp. Another person added to the growing list of death toll. So the total number of people dying from that latest attack on the Nusayrat refugee camp has gone up to 8, including 15 of serious injuries at the hospital. But it happened at a time where a funeral procession was going on, coming out of the mosque after performing a prayer and funeral prayer, as well as the bidding farewell to a person that was killed earlier this afternoon by a drone strike in a Nusayrat refugee camp. So the gathering was made of his family members, relatives, friends and neighbors who gathered to bid farewell and to perform prayer, and the last goodbye for the body was attacked by a drone strike, killing seven people instantly, and an eighth person just announced dead inside Al Auda Hospital. This is part of ongoing drone attacks throughout the day. The total number that we're looking at since dawn of today has gone up to 14 people. Not just the drone attacks, but as well as the quadcopter gunfire that killed a woman in northern Gaza, as well as in Khan Yunis city. Of course, all of this has been coupled by the ongoing heavy aerial surveillance, the reconnaissance aircraft, the drones armed with missiles, as well as the ongoing heavy machine guns coming off areas in southern part of the state targeting displacement sites.
0: As well as all of that, Hani, the Israeli military is also carrying out extensive operations in parts of Khan Yunis in southern Gaza. It's demolishing buildings and other structures along the yellow line there. The operation is forcing even more Palestinians to flee the area. The yellow line is a security zone established by the Israeli military. Now, Palestinians are not allowed to enter areas near it. OK, Hani, can you just talk us through what these demolition orders actually mean for the people on the ground that are affected here? I mean, there's no doubt of people's homes and businesses.
1: Well, it comes down to one option for Palestinians. It's a dead end for them, killing every possible chance for them to go back to their homes. People have been displaced for almost 3 years now, if we count it from October 7th. We're not far from the third anniversary of this genocide. So people haven't been able to go back. And now with these facts on the ground, turning the majority of the eastern part of the Gaza Strip, that's starting from Rafah City all the way to the city of Beit Hanun, the entire eastern part of the Gaza Strip has been cleared completely from buildings, facilities, infrastructure, any physical structure in that area for that matter, including storage houses, warehouses, factories, anything that people relied on for their livelihood have been destroyed. And now what we're seeing is more of an extensive strategy, military operations by the Israeli military in eastern Khan Yunis, just clearing up the area from any physical structure and creating more facts on the ground that no

0: no return for Palestinians to their homes and just throw them into further permanent displacement. And that has been the feeling, to be honest with you, so far. It's growing sense of permanent displacement by many of the people whom we've been talking to over the past months and since they were displaced. They're slowly losing the hope of going back to their home by looking at how the yellow line has been expanding. And not just areas inside the yellow line that have been destroyed. The Israeli military on a daily basis move these yellow blocks further westward, taking over more territories, expanding it, and targeting areas adjacent to the yellow line. And many of the people in displacement site have been pushed away from it and pushed to the western part of the city here in Gaza or in Deir el-Balah, trying to find a place where they can set up their makeshift tents. But slowly, it's eating up the total area of the Gaza Strip and eroding the hopes for many of the people, the majority of them, to go back and rebuild their lives.
1: Hani, as always, thank you so much for talking us through all of that. Hani Mahmoud for us in Gaza City. Well, Uganda's worst drought in decades is pushing vulnerable communities to the brink. Crops have failed, hunger is spreading, and families are losing loved ones as the crisis deepens across the northeastern region and the wider Horn of Africa. The worsening drought is reviving memories of the 2022 hunger crisis in which more than 2,000 people died. Catherine Soy reports.
2: Lucia Lomize is still grieving her husband. She says his death was linked to complications caused by drought. She had planted sorghum. The planting season began in February, but the rains never came. Now her crops have withered and many have died.
3: Right now, people are burning charcoal to survive. I don't have the energy to do it. Most of my family members have left the village to go fend for themselves. I'm not the only one suffering from this drought.
2: Elijah Lobor heads the Disaster Management Committee in the district. He says at least 16 people have died in recent weeks. Hungry residents come to this government office every other day, hoping to get something to eat. Lobor says he has nothing to give them.
4: The situation is so alarming. More people are becoming malnourished, mostly the children, lactating mothers, the elderly, pregnant mothers, most of the disabled who cannot even move to look maybe for something at home.
2: Karamoja region is vast, dry, with an unforgiving terrain. Most communities here depend on farming and livestock for survival. These are supposed to be groundnut crops, now scorched by the heat.
4: Planted a lot, but from March, April, May, June, we have never received rain. Crops have dried.
2: The government says it has set aside $13 million to bring aid to the area. Uganda is not the only country in the Horn of Africa affected by recurring droughts. Millions of people across Kenya, Somalia, Ethiopia, and South Sudan are facing severe food shortages. Children are malnourished, water is scarce, and large numbers of livestock have perished. There's been some rainfall in a few areas in the region, but nowhere near enough to reverse the crisis. Weather experts are also forecasting severe changes in rain patterns due to the El Niño phenomenon, raising fears of further devastation in parts of southern and eastern Africa. But for now, Lomize and her family simply want to mourn and remember Lokwiloya, the pillar of their family. Catherine Soy, Al Jazeera.
1: To Ukraine now, where the governor of Odessa says overnight Russian shelling has killed two people. The southern port city has been repeatedly targeted as Russia ramps up pressure on Ukrainian air defense systems. Moscow says the strikes were aimed at a nearby port. Russian attacks also killed several people in Kyiv and Zaporizhia on Thursday. Wildfires in central Canada have sparked air quality concerns across parts of the country, as well as the United States. The fires have triggered evacuations and destroyed homes of Indigenous communities. Matthew Torres reports from Washington, D.C.
5: New video from a pilot flying over Ontario. Thick and large smoke billowing in the sky. Wildfires ravaging across central Canada have only intensified.
6: Thousands of Canadians' lives have been upended or being upended by the wildfires across this country.
5: Dramatic footage captures large flames surrounding a freight train. The crew members on board were able to escape unharmed.
7: You guys got a light now or what?
5: There are more than 800 active wildfires right now. At least 100 are considered out of control, evacuating and destroying homes. Several indigenous First Nation communities were among those to face the wildfire's devastation.
8: One of our communities completely burnt down from fire, and it was very, very disheartening.
5: This is what Toronto looks like this week. An orange haze blankets over the largest city in Canada, putting at risk some of the city's most vulnerable population.
9: Of course, not happy because of air is contaminated and I don't know what to do. I have filters in the house running and I have some kind of allergy on the smoke.
5: Smoke from the wildfires has now drifted into the United States. Air quality has deteriorated across the Northeast. Here in the nation's capital, we are expecting air quality levels to get worse as well, as we prepare to see hazier skies within the next couple of days. It's hard to avoid the darker skies in Boston. 1,200 kilometers away in Michigan, smoke looks like fog for drivers. The city of Detroit's air quality is currently the worst rank in major cities across the world. Residents are asked to limit time outdoors, like in most cities. Back in Ontario,
9: it's creating more and more concern.
5: Scientists say the wildfires are exposing a need to address climate change. They say as Canada gets hotter, the fires get worse.
10: I think you have to be silly if you're not going to be concerned about climate change. It's definitely here, it's definitely happening, and it's happening globally.
5: Matthew Torres, Al Jazeera, Washington.
11: SpaceX has had to cancel a test launch for its Starship mega rocket at the last second. It was meant to be the first major test since the US-based tech company went public last month. Its CEO Elon Musk says some of the rocket's engines failed to ignite. SpaceX shares have been down as much as 5% in pre-market trading after the failed launch. Musk says they'll try to launch Starship again next week. Well, Greg Swenson is a financial markets analyst and a founding partner of Brigg Macadam, an emerging market investment banking firm. He says the drop in share price was expected.
12: In the past, these were considered either blips in a longer-term pattern, but not necessarily devastating. And I don't think this is devastating at all. But yes, you're right. I think because it's in the public markets now, you know, the information has to be distributed. I think there was a lot of chance of a pullback anyway. So I think a lot of sellers just looked at this as a selling opportunity. I think at some point it will be a buying opportunity. Hard to pick the bottom, of course. But I think given the rally in the stock after the IPO and also the tremendous amount of capital or money that was made from the private shareholders, I think we were definitely due for a correction or a pullback. And this was a good excuse to facilitate that. The other thing to consider is, you know, SpaceX isn't really the engine of this company, you know, or I should say the, you know, the Starship division is not really the biggest driver. They're less than 20% of the valuation, according to analysts. And I think, you know, if you look at Starlink, that's the real machine here. That's 60 to 70% of the valuation. And then, of course, there's AI and other initiatives that account for a much smaller amount, 10 or 20%. So, you know, I don't think this is something that's fundamentally challenging. I think it's just a matter of, you know, picking the right time to take some profits.
11: Well, still ahead here on Al Jazeera, Gemma has got all the latest from the World Cup.
13: Yes, we're counting down to Sunday's final in New Jersey, where Argentina or Spain will be getting more than just the World Cup trophy. I'll tell you what FIFA has in store for the winners.
14: Examining the impact of today's headlines.
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18: 50 million taxpayer dollars that went out the door to fund condoms in Gaza.
19: Except it wasn't Gaza, Palestine. It was Gaza province, Mozambique, thousands of miles away.
20: Some of the things that I say will be incorrect. You know, we will make mistakes.
19: People in Power investigates if decisions by the world's richest man helped fuel an HIV resurgence in one of the poorest countries on Earth. Elon and the other Gaza on Al Jazeera.

0: Hello, I'm Jemenash. Argentina and Spain are in New Jersey and gearing up for Sunday's World Cup final. But it's not just the trophy they'll be playing for. For the first time in the history of the tournament, the winning team will be awarded with championship rings. It's a common tradition in US sports, with rings given out in American football, basketball, baseball, ice hockey and Major League Soccer. Lionel Messi already has one of those for winning the MLS title with Inter Miami, and now he'll be after another one with his country. The defending champions arrived at their hotel in New Jersey, having flown in from their training base in Atlanta, Georgia. Argentina are looking for back-to-back World Cup trophies. Standing in their way are the European champions Spain, who have conceded just one goal all tournament. But ahead of that final, there are concerns about the heavy smoke drifting south from hundreds of wildfires in Canada. These are live pictures of the Manhattan skyline, where you can see a bit of a smoky haze there. It is hoped conditions will improve, though, for Sunday's final, as Paul Rees reports from Jersey City.
1: New York and New Jersey are under a thick layer of smoke, but the path to glory is clear for Spain and Argentina. One more victory is all it takes when the two teams meet in Sunday's World Cup final. That would mean a second World Cup title for Spain and a fourth for Argentina, and their second in a row after Lionel Messi led them to the trophy in Qatar 4 years ago. Now, there are some concerns about that air quality, which is due to smoke from Canadian wildfires moving south. But forecasters hope rain will ease some of the effects before Sunday, while one former finalist who experienced the air quality on Thursday doesn't believe it will be a problem.
2: No, but it's strange. I have never seen this situation in New York, but it's strange, but no, not affected.
1: Argentina trained in Georgia a day after their comeback win over England in Atlanta, when Lautaro Martinez scored the winning goal from Messi's cross. Spain, meanwhile, were already in New Jersey, having had an extra day since their semi-final win over France in Dallas. Sunday's final also sees a matchup between Spain's teenager Lamine Yamal and Argentina's 39-year-old Messi. They've never met on the pitch before, but it's almost 19 years since they first met in person. Messi was famously pictured holding a five-month-old Yamal when the Argentinian was a 20-year-old at Barcelona. Yamal turned 19 a few days ago. Sunday will also help us see how much he's grown into his potential to be Messi's heir as modern football's greatest star. Paul Rees, Al Jazeera, Jersey City.
0: Former Italy striker Christian Vieri played at two World Cups. He's described Messi as the Harry Potter of football, but believes Argentina are in for a tough time against Spain.
3: Spain always play good. You can beat them, but you're never going to play better than them. And they just have their way of playing for the last 25 years. They're very hard to beat. Then on the other side, you got the best player in the world, the magician, the Harry Potter of football. And he just invents game after game, and he's 39 years old, is unbelievable. And you got Alvarez and Lautaro, they're two big scorers. It's going to be an amazing game.
0: So on Sunday, either Messi's Argentina or Spain will lift the World Cup trophy. It was redesigned in 1970 by Silvio Gazzaniga. The late Italian sculptor won a competition to create it. Here's his son to talk us through the design.
4: When he started to design the cup, was scratching a huge number of drawings, and finally started to develop the idea to have the world. And this is a symbol that is like DNA, two spirals that are moving up, and was thinking that the cup have to be a piece of art, a sculpture, but easy to use and easy to be under the light and the photographer in the TV set. The real explosion of joy was when in Munich the German team raised the cup and all the stadium exploded. This was a moment in which an object became an icon. I'm convinced that it will remain because Mr. Infantino, the president of FIFA, was writing touching words telling that this cup was overcoming any expectation and become an icon. So I suppose that nobody will change an icon.
0: The referee for the final has been picked by FIFA, and it appeared to come as something of a surprise to the man who will take charge of the title decider.
5: As well as it's great that the referee will be Slavko.
0: That is Slovenia's Slavko Vincic, looking pretty emotional as his name was called by chief referee Pierluigi Collina. The 46-year-old is one of Europe's most experienced officials, having previously refereed the 2024 Champions League final and matches at the 2022 World Cup. Vincic was also the ref who sent off an Ecuadorian player earlier in the tournament for covering his mouth while confronting a Mexican opponent.
6: So, first of all, shock, then happiness. I was shaking, so it's an incredible honor to get the World Cup final. It's something that it's only a dream for a referee, for a young referee when it starts. So I'm very proud of myself, my team.
0: We'll have World Cup news throughout the day. Plenty more on our website, aljazeera.com/FIFA World Cup 2026. A full bulletin of news is next with Tom. Stay with us on Al Jazeera.
7: In its exploration of how and why societies descend into genocide, Al Jazeera Untangles begins with the horrors of Darfur.
8: Violence that requires buy-in from the most senior leadership of a state.
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10: No action from the rest of the world to meaningfully stop this violence.
7: Sudan, Darfur's genocide on Al Jazeera.
11: How can there be such a fundamental discrepancy on such a core issue?
12: Each side will stick to the deal only as long as it benefits that side.
11: This war did start in the middle of negotiations.
13: They need to agree on principles.
12: President Trump wants this to end. That's going to be very hard.
14: The top 1% is benefiting. The question is, who might have had some insider information?
15: Upfront tackles the big issues on Al Jazeera.
16: This is one of the places where it all began. New Orleans, the home of jazz. And as you can hear, music is still very much a part of the city's life. Now, any story about American music leads back here. Jazz is that in a nutshell. In the late 1800s, black communities here took the rhythms of enslaved ancestors and mixed them with the city's European and Caribbean heritage. What they created spread fast across the states, carried north as millions of black families left the segregated South. Didn't take long for jazz superstars like Louis Armstrong to take that sound global. The first big American musical export. Now in the 50s, even the State Department saw that as an opportunity. That's Louis Armstrong, by the way. It began sending prominent racially integrated jazz bands on global tours to counter Soviet influence during the Cold War. It was labeled at the time as America's secret weapon, a blue note in a minor key.

0: I'm Tom McRae. This is Al Jazeera live from Doha. Coming up on the program, Iran accuses the United States of attacking civilian facilities after a sixth night of American strikes in the south. Iran responds by hitting American military assets in the region, warning further US attacks will trigger more strikes. Also ahead, the US Homeland Security Secretary says the Trump administration has discovered thousands of fraudulent votes after the president accused China of interference in the 2020 presidential election, a claim Beijing denies. And Israeli drones target funeral proceedings in central Gaza. 13 Palestinians have been killed across the strip. And the UK's governing party has a new leader. Andy Burnham is promising the biggest political changes in decades when he becomes Prime Minister. The conflict between the United States and Iran appears to be escalating, putting the entire region on edge. 8 people have been killed and 20 others injured in the latest American airstrikes across southern Iran. Tehran says bridges, railway facilities and an airport were all hit. The destruction has caused long queues on major roads. Now, this footage from Hormozgan province shows a backlog of trucks unable to cross. Local authorities say at least 6 bridges were destroyed in that province, cutting off parts of the port city of Bandar Abbas. The US says the strikes hit dozens of military targets. Well, US forces have been focusing their attacks mainly on the southern regions of Iran. Overnight, explosions were heard in 3 coastal provinces along the Strait of Hormuz. Khuzestan and Bushehr, home to Iran's main nuclear power plant. The most extensive damage, though, was reported in the southern province of Hormozgan. There, Iran says bridges, railway facilities and an airport were hit. US Central Command says the attacks are aimed at further degrading Tehran's military capabilities. Well, Iran has responded by hitting American military assets in the Gulf region and beyond. Jordan says it intercepted and destroyed incoming missiles. Iran says it carried out an attack on the Al Udeid US base in Qatar. Bahrain was also targeted, while Kuwait says Iranian attacks have damaged power facilities and water desalination stations there. Russell Sutter is in Tehran and says Iran is threatening to step up attacks in the region in retaliation for US strikes.
1: Iran officials are saying that last night's attacks conducted by the United States were systemically aiming to damage the Iranian civilian infrastructure. They say 7 bridges were heavily damaged. 6 of them are in Bandar Khamir. This is a nexus of the bridges that is connecting the southern part of the country with the rest of Iran. So, and also a civilian airport in Iran Shahr was attacked. Officials are saying that airport was important in connecting Sistan Balochistan province with the rest of the country. Also, among the targets there was a railway, Bandar Abbas Railway, also being attacked by the American forces. That's quite important because Bandar Abbas hosts the largest port in Iran, particularly when it comes to the import. So Iranian authorities here, their assessment is that Americans, by targeting this civilian infrastructure, they are trying to cut the southern part of the country from the rest of Iran, trying to isolate the southern part of Iran. So in response, now the Iranian authorities, the spokesperson of the army and also Khatam al-Anbiya Joint Command Center, both of them saying that their policy now is infrastructure for infrastructure. That means if the United States continue to attack the civilian infrastructure in Iran, so Iran's response is going to be in kind, and they're also going to target the civilian infrastructure in the region. So, and as a response, now Iranians are already saying that they have targeted some of the American military assets in Kuwait, in Bahrain, in Jordan, Oman, and Qatar. But there is a new element here, so, and that is Syria. Since the beginning of the war, for the first time, Iranian officials are announcing that they have hit a military installation in Syria. Resul Serdar, Al Jazeera, Tehran.
0: In a moment, we'll be live in the Syrian capital, Damascus, with Obaida Hito. But first, we're going to go to Victoria Gatenby, who's standing by in Doha. Victoria, Iran, as we've mentioned, has been carrying out these retaliatory strikes on its neighbours. But one of them, the most significant, is the IRGC claiming it hit the largest US airbase in the region, right here in Qatar.
2: Yeah, that's right. There were two waves of attacks in Qatar in the early hours of this morning. The Ministry of Interior confirming one child was injured by debris from those missile interceptions. Now, the timing of these attacks was significant. They came just hours after the official end of the mourning period for the late father, Amir of Qatar. And they came just 48 hours after the Iranian Foreign Minister, Abbas Araghchi, had been in Doha to pay his condolences to the family. Now, the Iranians, as you say, claim to have hit Al Udeid airbase. That is a huge U.S. airbase on the outskirts of the capital, Doha, normally hosts around 10,000 U.S. military personnel. And it is the forward headquarters of U.S.

0: CENTCOM. We have had no official confirmation from the US or the Qataris here that base was hit. What Qatar has consistently reiterated through the course of this entire conflict is that base has not been used by US forces to target Iran. The other significant development coming out of the Gulf region in the last 12 hours or so was out of Kuwait, the Ministry of Electricity there saying that a power and water desalination plant was hit in the early hours of the morning. They say that power generation units have been damaged in a fire, which is now under control. But they have asked citizens and residents of Kuwait to try and conserve electricity during what they say is an exceptional period.
1: Okay, thank you so much for that update, Victoria. Victoria Gatenby for us in Doha. As Russell Sutter mentioned in his report earlier, the IRGC says it targeted a US Special Operations Command center in Syria. Obaida Hito is live for us in Damascus. And this is the first time that Syria has been hit since before the war began. This complicates things even further. Can you just run us through what the reaction has been there in Damascus?
2: That's right, Tom. It's been quite a complicated story to follow since the morning. We've had these statements coming out from anonymous sources, but now we have official confirmation from the military here in Syria, speaking to state media, denying that there were any attacks on the Al-Tanf base. We also got a statement from CENTCOM in the last couple hours, denying that any U.S. soldiers were killed or captured in the region, whether it be in the attack that the IRGC claims it conducted on the Al-Tanf base or elsewhere. But the IRGC claims were that they destroyed several helicopters, a radar system, and killed many U.S. soldiers. All of that is unconfirmed until now. It is a quite significant development because it's happening just a day after Syrian authorities intercepted a large shipment of weapons that were meant to go to Lebanon, to the Hezbollah group, the Iranian-backed proxy force that has been fighting Israel in southern Lebanon, including these fiber-optic guided drones, as well as anti-tank guided missiles and other military equipment, which is quite a significant development here in Syria because it's been under pressure, the transitional government, that is, to intervene in Lebanon against Hezbollah. The U.S. President Donald Trump has been trying to get the Syrian transitional president, Ahmed Shedd, to intervene, saying that he would be more effective against the group in Lebanon rather than conducting strikes like Israel has been doing, destroying neighborhoods, maybe targeting the group in street-to-street fighting. But the Syrian government has been very firm, saying that they were not planning on intervening and carrying out any cross-border military operations.
1: Okay, thank you so much for that, Obaida. Obaida Hito in Damascus. The increased military attacks around the Strait of Hormuz have caused the amount of shipping through the critical waterway to plummet. Maritime tracking platform Kepler says only 8 crossings were confirmed on Thursday, the lowest level in 3 weeks. 7 of the 8 transits use the Iranian route. Now, before the war, around 130 ships were crossing the Strait of Hormuz every day. In an exclusive interview, CENTCOM spokesman Captain Tim Hawkins told Al Jazeera the Strait of Hormuz remains open.
3: Traffic continues to flow through the Strait of Hormuz. Let me say that again. Traffic continues to flow through the Strait of Hormuz. It is open. And a number of commercial ships have used it in just the last 7 days. And they continue to use it even as we speak. And largely because of the work that the U.S. military has done in clearing mines and ensuring that the pathways are safe and available for free and open flow of traffic, which includes ships carrying global goods and energy supplies that are vital for both the region and the global economies.
1: Alexandru Hudeștanu is a military and diplomatic analyst and maritime security specialist. He says the current political impasse and cycle of violence around the waterway is at a tipping point.
4: The seeds of this were from the very beginning how this war was prosecuted from the U.S. side, because obviously on U.S. side it was a limited war, so the political will was not there to go with a military instrument all the way. That means, I don't know, maybe having this type of boots on the ground campaign, which we see that there's no appetite for. So at that point, Iran knows that maybe this is the fence in which the U.S. administration will have to play. And then the Strait of Hormuz becomes the actual battleground. And in the Strait of Hormuz, you have this multitude of jurisdiction, shipping companies, flags, ownerships, and so on and so forth. So, yeah, Iran will leverage this idea that if nobody can use, if they cannot use the Strait, nobody will. But let's go back to the beginning of the war, where the Strait was open for Iranian shipping while they actually abused everybody else's shipping. So the ships for the best part of the war was allowed, and it was during the ceasefire following the ceasefire in April, where the U.S. administration imposed the blockade on the Iranian trade. So for the best part of the first months of the war, Iranian shipping was passing, while other shipping was not actually passing. So now we're back to this type of, let's say, smaller military track active, in which again the Strait becomes the focal point, which was forever the focal point since the fight. And we see also retaliation against the countries in the region as a response to US attacks on the Iranian territory. I'm not sure we're going back to all-out war, but it's this type of brinksmanship on both sides which increases the tension a lot, and we are at a very risky point, probably the riskiest points in the past 2 months and a half.
1: The U.S. Secretary of Homeland Security Mark Wayne Mullen says the Trump administration has identified hundreds of thousands of people ineligible to vote. Earlier, President Trump accused China of interfering in the 2020 presidential election. Well, that contradicts findings by U.S. intelligence and courts. China's foreign ministry says Trump's claims have no factual basis. But Mullen says four states in the U.S. back up the accusations.
5: We've identified 250,000 non-citizens registered to vote in just four states. Mind you, we have 46 other states. And just four states, we've identified 250,000 non-citizens registered to vote in California and Pennsylvania, New Jersey, and Nevada.
6: The U.S. allegations have no factual ground and are aimed at vilifying China. Similar accusations have long been proved to be unfounded. China adheres to the principle of non-interference into other countries' internal affairs. We have no interest in interfering in the U.S. election and have never done so. By contrast, who has once interfered in other countries' internal affairs, conducted and discriminated surveillance of government, businesses, and the general public worldwide over a longer period of time? The international community is quite clear about that. We urge the U.S. to reflect on its own behavior and stop its vilifications against China. Stop making China an issue in its elections and act more in ways conducive to China-U.S. relations.
1: Going to bring in Manuel Rapallo, who is following all the latest developments from Washington, D.C. for us. And Manny, let's start with the U.S. Homeland Security Secretary claiming that they've found thousands of these fraudulent votes. What does the Trump administration actually plan to do about that?
7: Nice to see you again, Tom. As we heard from the Department of Homeland Security Secretary Mark Wayne Mullen just in the last hour, speaking about 250,000 registered voters that the Trump administration is claiming are non-citizens. That's a quarter million registered voters that would have registered illegally in just four states. This is what is being framed by the Trump administration. The bottom line of what we're hearing from the Homeland Security Secretary is cooperation from these four states. That's California, Nevada, Pennsylvania, and New Jersey, saying that the department will be requesting these states to provide verification of those records to federal officials and asking them to respond within a period of 2 weeks. Now, a few other things that stood out here, because Mark Wayne Mullen, Secretary of Homeland Security, also identified 23 states that he says have already been working proactively with the administration to identify fraudulent voter registrations in the United States. Those 23 states happen to be Republican states. These four states that are being targeted happen to be mostly Democratic-run states, so that...

0: claims, basically that China interfered in the 2020 election. What evidence, if any, has he provided for that accusation?
1: Very bold claims indeed here, Tom, and we have already heard from the Chinese delegation denying vehemently these claims by the Trump administration, claims of foreign interference in the elections, repeating that these disputed claims that there was fraud in the 2020 election here in the United States that led to the victory of former President Joe Biden. So, yes, this is part of what we were also hearing in that briefing, is the administration sticking to this position that U.S. voting machines are vulnerable, that what is needed is the so-called Save America Act, which would tighten restrictions on voter ID, but many critics say could also lead to a disenfranchisement of U.S. citizens in U.S. elections.
0: Thank you so much for all of that, Manny. Manuel Rapallo for us in Washington, D.C. We're still ahead here on Al Jazeera. How Uganda's worst drought in decades is killing people and pushing vulnerable communities to the brink.
2: In its exploration of how and why societies descend into genocide, Al Jazeera Untangles begins with the horrors of Darfur.
3: Violence that requires buy-in from the most senior leadership of a state.
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2: Sudan, Darfur's genocide on Al Jazeera.

0: You're watching Al Jazeera. Just a reminder of our top stories this hour. 8 people have been killed and 20 others injured in the latest American airstrikes across southern Iran. Tehran says bridges, railway facilities and an airport were all hit. Local authorities in Hormozgan province say at least 6 bridges were destroyed there, cutting off parts of the port city of Bandar Abbas. Iran has responded by hitting American military assets in the Gulf region and beyond. Jordan, Qatar and Bahrain have been targeted. Kuwait says Iranian attacks have damaged power facilities and water desalination stations there. And the US Secretary of Homeland Security says the Trump administration has identified hundreds of thousands of people ineligible to vote. Earlier, President Trump accused China of interfering in the 2020 presidential election. That contradicts findings by US intelligence as well as courts. China's foreign ministry says Trump's claims have no factual basis. At least 13 people have been killed in Gaza on Friday. Israel forces carried out drone strikes in al-Nusrat refugee camp. The attack targeted a funeral procession as it was leaving a mosque. A large number of casualties have been reported at the scene. 2 other attacks took place in western Nusrat. The Israeli military is also carrying out extensive operations in parts of Khan Yunis in southern Gaza. It's demolishing buildings and other structures along the yellow line. The operation is forcing more Palestinians to flee the area. The yellow line is a security zone established by the Israeli military. Palestinians are not allowed to enter areas near it. Al Jazeera's Hani Mahmoud has the latest from Gaza.
1: The number has gone up to 14 with a tragic loss of an 8th person of the people who were hit by the drone missile in Nusayrat refugee camp. Another person added to the growing list of death toll. So the total number of people dying from that latest attack on the Nusayrat refugee camp has gone up to 8, including 15 of serious injuries at the hospital. But it happened at a time where a funeral procession was going on, coming out of the mosque after performing a prayer and funeral prayer, as well as the bidding farewell to a person that was killed earlier this afternoon by a drone strike in a Nusayrat refugee camp. So the gathering was made of his

0: family members, relatives, friends, and neighbors who gather to bid farewell and to perform prayer and the last goodbye for the body, was attacked by a drone strike, killing 7 people instantly and an 8th person just announced dead inside Al Awda Hospital. This is part of ongoing drone attacks throughout the day. The total number that we're looking at since dawn of today has gone up to 14 people. Not just the drone attacks, but as well as the quadcopter gunfire that killed a woman in northern Gaza, as well as in Khan Yunis city.
1: To Ukraine now, where the governor of Odessa says overnight Russian shelling has killed 2 people. The southern port city has been repeatedly targeted as Russia ramps up pressure. Well, Neil Lawson is a political commentator and the executive director of the cross-party group Compass. That's a UK-based think tank. He says Burnham is in a race to win over public opinion.
2: Firstly, let's look at the context in which Andy's been elected to be leader and taking over as Prime Minister on Monday here in the UK. That this was a lifeline that's been offered to the Labour Party, kind of one person who could win a by-election, you know, in his own backyard, the only person who could probably turn around the fortunes of the Labour Party. And what he's done is get the Labour to base camp. There is still a mountain to climb of expectation, hope, and, you know, policy detail to turn this round with a very sceptical public. He's not going to get much of a honeymoon at all. So I think people need to understand that the crisis is still there for Labour. They've got the potential to get their way out of it with Burnham, but only if he digs, you know, really deeply in terms of ideas, policy, organisation and wider social forces to really change this round for the Labour Party. It's not just the Labour Party that's in crisis, it's social democratic parties like it across the globe. So we should not underestimate the scale of the challenge that Burnham now faces. Well, the immigration and asylum issue is changing rapidly here in the UK. The number of small boats crossing the English Channel has been, you know, has dropped off enormously. The levels of immigration have dropped off enormously. Britain could well be facing a kind of labour market challenge around workers to do certain jobs. But clearly it's become a litmus test of government having control over its economy and society. I think he will want to make sure that Britain, you know, does look like it can police its borders, but I don't think he'll do it with some of the performative cruelty we've seen mentioned before. He'll want to, you know, do it effectively, but do it with some level of compassion and kindness to the people who are struggling, you know, who are ending up on the shores of the UK.
1: Well, Milena Veselinovic has more from London.
3: Andy Burnham is Labour's big new hope. In his first speech as the party leader, he promised to unite Labour because he says that is the only way he can see off the threat from right-wing parties that have been taking voters from Labour under Keir Starmer. He also promised to be a leader for the whole of the UK, addressing there perhaps some of the criticism he's had that he's too focused on the north with his plans to move parts of the prime ministerial operation up to Manchester City in the north of England, where he'd been a mayor for nearly a decade. But there were some big promises there. He said there would be more state control over things like water supply, transport, housing. In the same breath, though, he also said he would be a pro-business Labour leader. Now, what he didn't say was how he plans to achieve all of those ambitions. The speech was quite light on detail. And with Parliament over there on a summer break until September, he will likely not have to face scrutiny from MPs in the chamber until then. Milena Veselinovic, Al Jazeera, London.
1: Well, to Ukraine now, where the governor of Odessa says overnight Russian shelling has killed 2 people. The southern port city has been repeatedly targeted as Russia ramps up pressure on Ukrainian air defence systems. Moscow says the strikes were aimed at a nearby port. Russian attacks also killed several people in Kyiv and Zaporizhia on Thursday. Protests engulfed Ukraine after President Volodymyr Zelensky dismissed his popular defence minister. It comes as part of sweeping changes to his cabinet. Zelensky says the move is intended to unite the government around Ukraine's wartime priorities. Audrey McAlpine has the latest from Kyiv.
4: Protesters in Kyiv chant the name of Defense Minister Mykhailo Fedorov. President Volodymyr Zelensky unexpectedly dismissed him on Thursday. He also removed the prime minister. Zelensky says the decision was meant to bring greater unity to Ukraine's government during the war with Russia.
5: It seems the president was talking about the growing rift between Fedorov and the head of Ukraine's armed forces, General Sirsky, who both represent two very different schools of thought on how to fight the war.
6: We need change to win, and Sirsky is a very old and very conservative military general, and he have a very big old problem, and biggest problem, he not wanna change.
4: Fedorov was in office only 6 months, but in that time, he enacted sweeping reforms that proved popular. And many attribute Ukraine's recent momentum in the war with Russia to his changes.
7: My friends who are now in the front line and who are military and defending us, they fully support Mykhailo Fedorov. And one of the reasons, because they see the real results of his currency.
5: While Fedorov's removal reveals a rift at the highest levels of leadership in Kyiv, it also shows a desire for reforms that could help carry Ukraine and its military into the future. Audrey McAlpine, Al Jazeera, Kyiv.
1: Uganda's worst drought in decades is pushing vulnerable communities to the brink. Crops have failed, hunger is spreading, and families are losing loved ones as the crisis deepens across the northeastern region and the wider Horn of Africa. The worsening drought is reviving memories of the 2022 hunger crisis, in which more than 2,000 people died. Catherine Soy reports.
8: Lucia Lomize is still grieving her husband. She says his death was linked to complications caused by drought. She had planted sorghum. The planting season began in February, but the rains never came. Now her crops have withered and many have died.
9: Right now, people are burning charcoal to survive. I don't have the energy to do it. Most of my family members have left the village to go fend for themselves. I'm not the only one suffering from this drought.
8: Elijah Lobor heads the Disaster Management Committee in the district. He says at least 16 people have died in recent weeks. Hungry residents come to this government office every other day, hoping to get something to eat. Lobor says he has nothing to give them.
10: The situation is so alarming. More people are becoming malnourished, mostly the children, lactating mothers, the elderly, pregnant mothers, most of the disabled who cannot even move to look maybe for something at home.
8: Karamoja region is vast, dry, with an unforgiving terrain. Most communities here depend on farming and livestock for survival. These are supposed to be groundnut crops, now scorched by the heat.
10: Planted a lot, but from March, April, May, June, we have never received rain. Crops have dried.
8: The government says it has set aside $13 million to bring aid to the area. Uganda is not the only country in the Horn of Africa affected by recurring droughts. Millions of people across Kenya, Somalia, Ethiopia, and South Sudan are facing severe food shortages. Children are malnourished, water is scarce, and large numbers of livestock have perished. There's been some rainfall in a few areas in the region, but nowhere near enough to reverse the crisis. Weather experts are also forecasting severe changes in rain patterns due to the El Niño phenomenon, raising fears of further devastation in parts of southern and eastern Africa. But for now, Lomize and her family simply want to mourn and remember Lokwiloya, the pillar of their family. Catherine Soy, Al Jazeera.

Spain's army has been called in to help fight wildfires burning across parts of the country. One fire forced people to leave their homes near the capital, Madrid. More than 12,000 hectares have also been burned in the northeastern Aragon region. SpaceX has had to cancel a test launch for its Starship mega rocket at the last second. It was meant to be the first major test since the US-based tech company went public last month. Its CEO Elon Musk says some of the rocket's engines failed to ignite. SpaceX shares have been down as much as 5% in pre-market trading. The news continues on Al Jazeera after Al Jazeera Untangles next.

After the Second World War, the widely accepted legal definition of genocide under international law is in Article 2 of what's called the 1948 Genocide Convention. It's defined as acts committed with the intent to destroy, in whole or in part, a national, ethnical, racial, or religious group. Since then, the world has been confronted with a question that seems both simple and impossible at the same time. How could genocide be prevented from ever happening again? But the decades that followed proved that the story was far from over. From Cambodia to Rwanda, from Darfur to Myanmar, and now to Gaza, the world has found itself returning to the same question. How does it keep happening? To understand genocide, we have to look at what happens before the killing begins. Again and again, we've seen the same patterns emerge in how genocide takes shape. The mechanisms that allow the killing to move faster than conscience could follow. Each time, the world said, never again. Each time, the infrastructure was already in place before anyone used that phrase. What follows is the same pattern, and a case unlike any that came before it.

0: Muda Adam Abdallah survived the recent violence in El Fasher. She grew up hearing stories of the genocide that began in Darfur in 2003. She never imagined that, more than 20 years later, she would find herself living through a new chapter of the same tragedy.
1: So genocide at its most basic is the attempt to destroy groups.
0: We begin with Darfur not because it was the first case in the 21st century, but because the pattern was unmistakable there.
2: Over many years, the warning signs of genocide have become known.
0: What you learn in Darfur, you will recognize elsewhere.
3: The story of Darfur's genocide in the early 2000s is an example and a symptom of a system that has relied all too often on violence against civilians to handle deep and difficult political problems.
0: For more than 20 years, Darfur has been described through aftermath.
1: This is not a type of violence that happens randomly.

0: that happens spontaneously or happens just in one small location. Generally, this is violence that requires buy-in from the most senior leadership of a state.
1: This isn't only an investigation into what happened in places like Darfur. It's an investigation into how a genocide takes shape, the conditions that have to be built, the stories that have to be repeated, the systems that have to align before the destruction of a people becomes possible. So what has to happen to a people before you can commit what many people call genocide? Before Darfur became shorthand for catastrophe, it was a place people belonged to. It is vast, roughly the size of mainland Spain, and for generations, it was home to farming communities, pastoralist communities, and families whose identities didn't fit neatly into the categories outsiders would later use to explain the violence.
2: من 2003 ده كان بين الجنس عديد جنسك كده لشنو جنسك كده ليه يعني كان في ضرب في قتل حتى فقدنا ناس كثيرة أنا بسمع بس سميتها لكن ما عشت معاهم زي ده يخشوا لهم يوم بيجيكم يقتلوهم يحرقوهم أي حق ولا حق لا ينقص الناس كانت موسف الحرب الحروب العدد أطفال مريمين ماتوا فيها وامك دي قدامه كده طالعه رقبتها قدامه كده شوف هذا بس بيع ناس طرشت قدامه.
1: So what actually divided them? Darfur's people lived by the land in two different ways. To the north, pastoralist communities, many identifying as Arab, moved with their herds, following grass and water across long seasonal routes. In the central belt, farming communities, the Fur, the Masalit, Nazgawa among others, stayed with their crops, worked a plot of land, kept cattle close to home.
3: There was already a tension between those communities and the farming communities of the largely African ethnic groups in Darfur.
1: So when water and grazing began to disappear, those two ways of life collided.
4: This was a tribal conflict, and it was resolved by customary means.
1: There were systems, mediation traditions, the Judea, the process of elders convening to hear grievances and negotiate resolutions. That was until January 1971, when Sudan's President Naimiri abolished the native administration system. Tribal chiefs who had mediated disputes for generations were increasingly sidelined or co-opted. Customary courts that once handled local grievances were weakened, and in many areas shut down entirely by war and state interference. What replaced them was not justice, it was administration. Officials appointed by Khartoum, governing districts whose borders had been drawn in an office hundreds of miles away, with no standing in the communities they now presided over. At the same time, Darfur was being hit by worsening environmental stress. By 1984, the drought had become a catastrophe, a famine that killed around 100,000 people in Darfur alone, according to the World Bank, driving mass displacement and the collapse of local economies. And the government in the capital, Khartoum, was slow to send aid. Darfur had long sat at the margins of Sudanese political life, distant from Khartoum, distant from power, distant from the infrastructure and resources concentrated in the country's center.
4: People in Darfur for many, many years felt they were neglected, felt they were forgotten.
1: When living conditions deteriorate, people go looking for explanations. And when legitimate systems fail, simpler stories rush in to fill the gap.
0: Who is seen to belong? Who is seen to have full rights? And who is seen not to have full rights? The places where genocide occurs, there is a hierarchy of citizenship.
1: This is where the pattern begins. The resentment against the center took the form of a rebellion. But the rebellion was not shared equally among all the groups in Darfur. The ideological divide took a turn in 1981. When Libyan-backed groups were distributing pamphlets in Darfur declaring that black Africans, referred to by the derogatory Arabic term zurga,

0: no place in the region. Then, in 1989, Omar al-Bashir seized power in a military coup and immediately began reshaping the Sudanese state around an ideology of Arab and Islamic supremacy. What had been a current flowing through Darfur's politics became official policy. Sudanese nationalist elites promoted Tahrib, or Arabization, a policy that elevated Arabic language and Arab-Islamic identity in government and education. In 1994, the Bashir regime divided Darfur into three separate federal states. The administrative boundaries were drawn in ways that fragmented the political power of the Fur, Darfur's largest non-Arab community, making unified mobilization against Khartoum harder.
1: It's a leadership decision to define the ideology of who belongs and who doesn't.
0: Identity stopped being an informal label and became the basis for who got land, who got protection, who got resources from the state.
1: One of the most disturbing common findings in studies of genocide is that those who perpetrate it often are ordinary people, and they're committing the violence for ordinary reasons.
0: Neighbors were not yet enemies, but an infrastructure of enmity was emerging. The categories were being made real. In April 2003, rebels from the Sudan Liberation Army carried out a raid on the government airbase at El Fasher.
2: The government and its army were simply not prepared for the rebellion on the scale that it happened.
3: They did not deploy their own army. They actually deliberately recruited militias from specific communities that already had grievances with the ethnic groups that they were targeting in the name of counterinsurgency.
0: This is a pattern the Sudan government had used before in the 1980s with the Bagara Murahaleen against Dinka communities in the south. And in the 1990s, Sudan used a similar pattern in the Nuba Mountains, relying on ethnically recruited militias against state forces to attack civilian populations while preserving deniability.
4: ولدي مجاهد داعية سكت حمى احنا بس جينا شجرة كده قعدنا فيها تحت الظل بيتنا في محلنا ده ما في عربية جعانين أكل ما في إننا واحدة معانا ده ولد صغير عمري 6 شهور توفى من الجوع ومين حتى رابع يوم نحن زي ده قاعدين وخالة بس.
0: In November 1989, Bashir's government had created the Popular Defense Forces, the PDF, by law, a legally constituted paramilitary body designed to mobilize, equip, and fund military auxiliaries across Sudan. Members received training, uniforms, weapons, and food, but no salaries. The PDF was the legal architecture through which irregular forces could be organized, legitimized, and embedded alongside the state, with enough distance to preserve deniability.
3: So the dehumanization that happened in Darfur is very much part of the strategy of the Sudanese government and their allied militias.
0: In 2003, military intelligence officers and senior government officials traveled to Darfur. They met tribal leaders. Sheikh Musa Hilal, head of the Jalul, the Mahamid clan at the heart of the northern Rezegat, and the man who had hosted the armed remnants of Gaddafi's Islamic Legion a decade earlier, became the central organizer of militia recruitment in North Darfur. The message, according to those present, was direct. We have money. The Arab problem is with the Zagawa. For this reason, Arabs are joining the government.
1: Some people also thought, look, the government is telling me to do this. It's my obligation to do what the government says. That's my job as a citizen.
0: Groups with historical grievances against the Fur, Masalit, and Zagawa, and groups with interests in gaining access to their land, were specifically targeted. And the government provided incentives, not primarily cash, something more reliable.
3: Just go out and loot and take what you want, including land, including people, and food, and so on.
0: The pattern that followed was consistent enough to be documented across hundreds of attacks. First, Antonov bombers or helicopter gunships. Civilian settlements targeted from the air, a government asset that only the state could deploy. Then, within hours, militia on horseback and in vehicles, sweeping into what remained. Men killed, women raped, children killed or taken.
2: Everywhere they go, they strip the towns and the cities. They down to vandalizing hospitals, universities, even things that have no value get destroyed.
3: The idea was to exact as much pain and suffering on the people themselves.
0: This was not incidental violence. The destruction of food, water, and livestock was targeted. The aim was to ensure that survivors could not return, that the land would be empty, and that the fighters would have reason to continue, because looting was the payment.
2: So the key to the vicious counterinsurgency mounted by the Bashir regime was impunity.
0: By the time the international community named what it was watching, the U.S. Secretary of State Colin Powell used the word genocide before the Senate Foreign Relations Committee in September 2004. More than a million people had already been displaced.
3: The International Criminal Court's work on Darfur has been slow, and it was only recently that the first accused person was brought to trial.
5: Ali Mohammed Ali Abdul Rahman was found guilty of war crimes and crimes against humanity, including murder, torture, and orchestrating rape.
0: The rural homelands of the Fur, Masalit, and Zagawa in north and west Darfur were, in large areas, empty.
2: So many of the same key actors who were involved in the violence and the massacres of 20, 25 years ago are there today.
3: The so-called Janjaweed, who were recruited in the early 2000s, have now grown up and they've morphed into something more formal called the Rapid Support Forces. And they are at war with the Sudanese government right now.
2: In the city of Al Fasha, a few months ago, when they overran the city, having subjected it to a starvation siege, they committed the most appalling, systematic, ethnically targeted massacres, killing civilians wantonly.
0: Before the RSF entered the city, they had surrounded it for 18 months. Not to destroy it militarily, to exhaust it, to starve it, to ensure that when the assault came, the population would be too weak to flee, too weak to resist, too malnourished to survive what followed. The UN fact-finding mission documented what they found on the ground in those first days. Mass killings at documented sites, at the university, at the hospital, at the exit routes, at the earthen berms the RSF had built to trap civilians trying to flee. Survivors describe what the fighters were saying as they moved through the city. Is there anyone Zagawa among you? If we find Zagawa, we will kill them all. These were not battlefield statements. They were instructions spoken aloud to crowds of civilians by fighters conducting door-to-door searches. In February 2026, the Independent International Fact-Finding Mission for Sudan published its report. Its title, Hallmarks of Genocide in El Fasher.
3: But there was no action from the rest of the world to meaningfully stop this violence.
0: The campaign also moved through leadership. Khamis Abdallah Abakar had spent his life in Darfur. He fought in the Masalit resistance during the first Darfur War, rose to command with the Sudan Liberation Movement, survived Bashir's prisons, and in 2021, after signing a peace agreement, became governor of West Darfur. When the RSF and allied Arab militias swept through El Janina in June 2023, killing hundreds of Masalit civilians, burning neighborhoods, leaving bodies in the streets, Abakar did what governors are supposed to do. He went on television. At 11:13 in the morning on June 14th, speaking by phone to El Hadath TV from somewhere inside a disintegrating city, he described what was happening with precision. Civilians are being killed indiscriminately and in large numbers. He called for international intervention. He said the army had not left its base to protect civilians. He named the RSF. The interview lasted 10 minutes. It would be his last public statement. Within 5 hours, Abakar had been captured. Half an hour later, he was dead. According to Masalit activists with knowledge of the final moments, Abakar was given the chance to retract his genocide statement. He refused. The RSF's response came the following day. They condemned the assassination of the man their commander was filmed detaining. They pointed the finger at what they called outlaws. They described the violence in El Janina as tribal conflict.
2: But no Sudanese and no observer of Sudan was remotely convinced by that line.
0: This is not improvised denial. It is a scripted response. And the script has been used before.
2: If we are to interrupt the slide into mass inter-ethnic violence and genocide in many parts of the world, we need to attend to the way in which global power has been stolen along with global wealth by these apex political kleptocratic predators around the world, in the United States, in Russia, in leading many regimes across the Middle East on all sides of the divide.
0: It's worth noting that Darfur is widely described as genocide in political and advocacy discourse, including by the U.S. government and many Western parliaments, and treated as such in ICC charging documents, though not every international body has formally recognized it as genocide. Darfur was not a war between peoples. It was a war made through peoples, engineered by a state that found an existing fault line and poured accelerant on it.
1: I want to live in a world without genocide. I think if we're going to act collectively at an international level, one of our goals should be to prevent the destruction of human groups and to prevent mass atrocities, large-scale destruction of civilians.
0: Which brings us back to where we started. We opened this episode with a question. What has to happen to a people before you can go as far as committing genocide against them? Do you now know the answer? It's not hatred. Hatred is ambient. It exists in every society, in every era, between every group that has ever competed for land, water, recognition, power. If hatred were sufficient, every rivalry would end in genocide. The answer is infrastructure. Legal, political, military, administrative. That turns the decision to kill into something that looks, from the inside, like a policy response. Genocide is not a local invention. It is arguably a repeatable process. And the first step towards stopping it is learning to see the patterns before they are assembled.
6: Reminders of an ancient past are everywhere in the city of Tyre, tracing back its origins to before Roman and Phoenician times, when it was a vibrant crossroads between competing cultures. Now, Israeli airstrikes of this modern-day conflict have added additional scars.
7: Attacks on this centuries-old market and other historic sites throughout southern Lebanon are defended by Israel, that claims it's acting out of military necessity.
6: Overseeing the cleanup of this market, Nabatea's mayor is still waiting to be told what military value this site held.
8: This is the oldest market in Nabatea. It is part of our heritage.
6: What people here need now, shopkeeper Hussein tells us, is a period of calm to rebuild and recover. But the sheer scale of Israel's strikes means some of Lebanese heritage is likely gone forever.
9: Qatar! A FIFA World Cup mired in controversy.
10: There was accusations coming from left, right and center.
9: Was it fair scrutiny?
11: Qatar said we had to play the rules of FIFA, and the rules of FIFA were you don't get anything for free.
9: Or judgment to higher standards.
12: Many of those issues were probably likely to have been there around other tournaments as well.
9: An in-depth examination of the 2022 World Cup, a game of double standards on Al Jazeera.
13: Salt, the most popular seasoning in the world. And India, one of its biggest producers. But its workers endure extreme conditions, harvesting it in the desert.
14: Nobody can live without salt. We're the ones producing it, yet we live here like dogs.
13: 101 East investigates India's salt workers on Al Jazeera.

Hello, I'm Per Nyberg. This is Al Jazeera, live from Doha. Our top stories. Tehran accuses Washington of attacking civilian facilities after the sixth night of U.S. strikes on southern Iran. And Iran has responded by hitting American military assets in the region, warning further U.S. attacks will lead to more strikes. Also ahead, China denies claims by U.S. President Donald Trump that it interfered in the 2020 presidential election. And Israeli drones target funeral proceedings in central Gaza. 14 Palestinians have been killed across the strip. The conflict between the U.S. and Iran appears to be escalating, putting the entire region on edge. Eight people have been killed and 20 others injured in the latest American airstrikes across southern Iran. Bridges, railway facilities and an airport were hit, according to Tehran, causing long queues on major roads. This footage from Hormozgan province shows a backlog of trucks unable to cross. Local authorities say at least six bridges were destroyed in that province, cutting off parts of the port city of Bandar Abbas. The U.S. says the strikes hit dozens of military targets. And U.S. forces have been focusing their attacks mainly on the southern regions.

0: of Iran. Overnight, explosions were heard in three coastal provinces along that Strait of Hormuz. Khuzestan and Bushehr, home to Iran's main nuclear power plant, and the southern province of Hormozgan, where the most extensive damage was reported. U.S. Central Command says the attacks are aimed at further degrading Tehran's military capabilities. And Iran has responded by hitting American military assets in the Gulf region and beyond. Jordan says it intercepted and destroyed incoming missiles. Iran says it carried out an attack on the U.S. base Al Udeid in Qatar. Bahrain was also targeted, and Kuwait says Iranian attacks have damaged power facilities and water desalination stations there. Rasul Sadar is in Tehran and says Iran is threatening to step up attacks in the region in retaliation for the U.S. strikes.
1: Iran officials are saying that last night's attacks conducted by the United States were systemically aiming to damage the Iranian civilian infrastructure. They say seven bridges were heavily damaged. Six of them are in Bandar Khamir. This is a nexus of the bridges that is connecting the southern part of the country with the rest of Iran. So, and also a civilian airport in Iran Shahr was attacked. Officials are saying that airport was important in connecting Sistan-Baluchistan province with the rest of the country. Also, among the targets, there was a railway, Bandar Abbas Railway, also being attacked by the American forces. That's quite important because Bandar Abbas hosts the largest port in Iran, particularly when it comes to the import. So Iranian authorities here, their assessment is that Americans, by targeting the civilian infrastructure, they are trying to cut the southern part of the country from the rest of Iran, trying to isolate the southern part of Iran. So in response, now the Iranian authorities, the spokesperson of the army and also Khatam al-Anbiya Joint Command Center, both of them saying that their policy now is infrastructure for infrastructure. That means if the United States continue to attack the civilian infrastructure in Iran, so Iran's response is going to be in kind, and they're also going to target the civilian infrastructure in the region. So, and as a response, now Iranians are already saying that they have targeted some of the American military assets in Kuwait, in Bahrain, in Jordan, Oman, and Qatar. But there is a new element here, so, and that is Syria. Since the beginning of the war, for the first time, Iranian officials are announcing that they have hit a military installation in Syria. Rasul Serdar, Al Jazeera, Tehran.
0: And the increased military attacks have caused shipping traffic through the Strait of Hormuz to plummet. Maritime tracking platform Kpler says only 8 crossings were confirmed on Thursday, the lowest number in 3 weeks. 7 of the 8 transits used the Iranian northern route. Before the war, around 130 ships were crossing the Strait of Hormuz every day, mostly in the middle of the straits. And in an exclusive interview with Al Jazeera, Captain Tim Hawkins, spokesman for CENTCOM, claimed that the Strait of Hormuz is open.
2: Traffic continues to flow through the Strait of Hormuz. Let me say that again. Traffic continues to flow through the Strait of Hormuz. It is open. And a number of commercial ships have used it in just the last 7 days. And they continue to use it even as we speak. And largely because of the work that the U.S. military has done in clearing mines and ensuring that the pathways are safe and available for free and open flow of traffic, which includes ships carrying global goods and energy supplies that are vital for both the region and the global economies.
0: Alexandru Hudeștanu is a military and diplomatic analyst, also a maritime security specialist. He says the current situation in the Strait of Hormuz is at a very risky point.
3: The seeds of this were from the very beginning, how this war was prosecuted from the U.S. side, because obviously on U.S. side it was a limited war, so the political will was not there to go with the military instrument all the way. That means, I know, maybe having this type of boots on the ground campaign, which we see that there's no appetite for. So at that point, Iran knows that maybe this is the fence in which the U.S. administration will have to play. And then the Strait of Hormuz becomes the actual battleground. And in the Strait of Hormuz, you have this multitude of jurisdiction, shipping companies, flags, owners.

0: chips and so on and so forth. So yeah, Iran will leverage this idea that if nobody can use, if they cannot use the strait, nobody will. But let's go back to the beginning of the war, where the strait was open for Iranian shipping while they actually abused everybody else's shipping. So the ships for the best part of the war was allowed, and it was during the ceasefire following the ceasefire in April, where the US administration imposed the blockade on the Iranian trade. So for the best part of the first months of the war, Iranian shipping was passing, while other shipping was not actually passing. So now we're back to this type of, let's say, smaller military track active, in which again the strait becomes the focal point, which was forever the focal point since the fight. And we see also retaliation against the countries in the region as a response to US attacks on the Iranian territory. I'm not sure we're going back to all-out war, but it's this type of brinksmanship on both sides, which increases the tension a lot. And we are at a very risky point, probably the riskiest points in the past 2 months and a half.
1: The U.S. Secretary of Homeland Security, Mark Wayne Mullen, says the Trump administration has identified hundreds of thousands of people ineligible to vote just months ahead of the U.S. midterms.
2: We've identified 250,000 non-citizens registered to vote in just four states. Mind you, we have 46 other states, and just four states, we've identified 250,000 non-citizens registered to vote in California and Pennsylvania, New Jersey, and Nevada.
1: And earlier, President Trump accused China of interfering in the 2020 presidential election. Well, that contradicts findings by U.S. intelligence and courts. The allegations come ahead of President Xi Jinping's state visit to the U.S. in September.
3: The documents cover five major areas of concern. First, they show that over a period of years, starting during the 2020 election cycle, the People's Republic of China carried out what is believed to be the largest compromise of election data in history, resulting in China's illicit acquisition of 220 million U.S. voter files. That information includes names, addresses, phone numbers, political party preferences, and other sensitive data that would be needed to register to vote and engage in other nefarious activities, which is exactly what was happening.
1: And China's foreign ministry has responded to Trump's accusations, saying it has no interest in interfering in U.S. elections. A spokesperson said the president's claims have no factual basis.
4: The U.S. allegations have no factual ground and are aimed at vilifying China. Similar accusations have long been proved to be unfounded. China adheres to the principle of non-interference into other countries' internal affairs. We have no interest in interfering in the U.S. election and have never done so. By contrast, who has once interfered in other countries' internal affairs, conducted and discriminated surveillance of government, businesses, and the general public worldwide over a longer period of time? The international community is quite clear about that. We urge the U.S. to reflect on its own behavior and stop its vilifications against China. Stop making China an issue in its elections and act more in ways conducive to China-U.S. relations.
1: Let's go to Manuel Rapallo now, who's covering this story for us from Washington, D.C. Trump made some very bold claims here. So what kind of evidence did he actually present for these claims?
5: Nice to see you, Per. Very bold claims indeed, claims that Chinese officials have denied. At this point, what we're hearing from the Trump administration, the administration is pointing to recently declassified intelligence documents that suggest that China acquired large amounts of U.S. voter information that exposed electoral system vulnerabilities. But at this point, we're not seeing any direct evidence, at least not publicly, that shows that interference had any sort of impact on voter count, that had any sort of impact on the overall outcome of the 2020 election. We should also note here that that this is not the only claim that's being disputed that we're hearing from both the Trump administration, from President Trump himself, and from Department of Homeland Security Secretary Mark Wayne Mullen, who said in just the last few hours that the department identified some 250,000 non-citizens who have been registered to vote in four states alone, those states being California, Pennsylvania, Nevada, and New Jersey. So at this point, we're hearing pushback and criticism here in the United States from some who say that this is a topic that's being politicized ahead of the upcoming midterm elections taking place in November, but also claims that the overall larger, broader effort by the Trump administration to tighten voter rules in the United States could actually have a negative impact on U.S. citizens trying to vote in the upcoming elections, that it could lead to voter disenfranchisement. Regardless of the fact, there is it's very obvious that this is a very high priority for U.S. officials, but how this is going to move forward remains somewhat unclear.
1: See, that's what I'm wondering, Emmanuel. Not that they've made these claims, for example, thousands of fraudulent votes. You said those foreign nationals who are actually ineligible to vote. What would be the next step here over the next weeks and months?
5: Well, in terms of the short term here, the overall goal for the United States is what's referred to as the Save America Act here in the United States. It's legislation backed by President Trump that seeks to tighten voter electoral rules in the United States, and it's sort of goes along two tracks. On the one hand, it's about providing documented proof of U.S. citizenship when Americans are registering to vote, and then also stricter voter ID laws when it comes to actually casting the ballot. But again, this is being disputed here from many who believe that this is going to potentially have a negative impact, especially on older, low-income Americans who live in poor areas who may find it more difficult as a result to vote in the upcoming midterm elections.
1: That is Al Jazeera's Manuel Rapallo covering the story live for us from Washington, D.C. Thank you so much, Manuel. At least 13 people have been killed in Gaza on Friday. Israeli forces carried out a drone strike in Al-Nusayrat refugee camp. The attack targeted a funeral procession as it was leaving a mosque. A large number of casualties have been reported. Two other attacks took place in western Nusayrat. And the Israeli military is also carrying out extensive operations in parts of Khan Yunis in southern Gaza. It's demolishing buildings and other structures along that yellow line. The operation is forcing more Palestinians to flee the area. The yellow line is the security zone established by the Israeli military, and Palestinians are not allowed to enter areas near it. Al Jazeera's Hani Mahmoud has more from Gaza.
6: The number has gone up to 14 with a tragic loss of an eighth person of the people who were hit by the drone missile in Nusayrat refugee camp. Another person added to the growing list of death toll. So the total number of people dying from that latest attack on the Nusayrat refugee camp has gone up to eight, including 15 of serious injuries at the hospital. But it happened at a time where a funeral procession was going on, coming out of the mosque after performing a prayer and funeral prayer, as well as the bidding farewell to a person that was killed earlier this afternoon by a drone strike in the Nusayrat refugee camp. So the gathering was made of his family members, relatives, friends, and neighbors who gathered to bid farewell and to perform prayer, and the last goodbye for the body was attacked by a drone strike, killing seven people instantly, and an eighth person just announced dead inside Al Auda Hospital. This is part of ongoing drone attacks throughout the day. The total number that we're looking at since dawn of today has gone up to 14 people. Not just the drone attacks, but as well as the quadcopter gunfire that killed a woman in northern Gaza, as well as in Khan Yunis city.
1: And still ahead here on Al Jazeera, the Trump administration finalizes stricter rules for U.S. visas. We'll be live in Washington, D.C. And the U.K.'s next prime minister promises big changes for Britain's population. Stay with us.
7: frank assessments.
8: The Board of Peace was not put in place to bring peace to the world, to liberate the Palestinian people. None of those things exist in all the literature that was put forward about the Board of Peace.
7: Informed opinions.
9: Don't you think that North Korea has proven that if you do have nuclear weapons, that the United States won't mess with you?
10: Absolutely. We see that demonstrated in North Korea and negatively in the case of Libya with Gaddafi, who was ousted after abandoning his nuclear program.
7: Inside Story on Al Jazeera.
11: On Counting the Cost, rich nations pledged to triple climate financing for poorer nations. But

0: I mean, is it easy on the campaign trail to promise, but the reality is that much harder to deliver?
1: It is difficult, but nothing that is worth celebrating should be easy.
2: Facing realities.
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4: We do not accept a ceasefire. We are seeking an end to the war.
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0: You're watching Al Jazeera, our top stories this hour. 8 people have been killed and 20 others injured in the latest American airstrikes across southern Iran. Tehran says bridges, railway facilities and an airport were hit. Local authorities in Hormuzgan province say at least 6 bridges were destroyed there, cutting off parts of the port city of Bandar Abbas. Iran has responded by hitting American military assets in the Gulf region and beyond. Jordan, Qatar and Bahrain have been targeted. Kuwait says Iranian attacks have damaged power facilities and water desalination stations there. The U.S. Secretary of Homeland Security says the Trump administration has identified hundreds of thousands of people ineligible to vote. Earlier, President Trump accused China of interfering in the 2020 presidential election. Well, that contradicts findings by U.S. intelligence and courts. China's foreign ministry says Trump's claims have no factual basis. The Trump administration has finalized stricter rules for several different types of visas. The move forces international students, cultural exchange visitors, and foreign media into fixed-term stays. Millions of students are expected to be impacted. Let's bring in Tanya Nouri, who's live for us now from the State Department in Washington, D.C. What more can you tell us now about these changes that have been made?
1: This is a decision that's going to impact millions of student visa holders who want to come to the United States and study. The State Department has issued a new set of rules, essentially saying that there will be a 4-year fixed-term limit for those who want to come and study in the United States. The restrictions are going to be much stricter on what you are able to do and what you can't do. For example, if you would like to change your major, you will have to seek government approval in order to do that. And so in a statement, the Department of Homeland Security said that this is an effort to go away from a compromised national security system and create an environment that is ripe for immigration fraud. And so that is the argument that the administration is making here. It is also going to impact foreign journalists who want to come into the States and work in the States. They will be limited to 240 days, down from the 5 years that they were previously allowed.
0: Do we know how many people are going to be affected by this?
1: There are millions of student visa holders currently in the United States and hundreds of thousands of others that have these sorts of visas. And so it's going to impact a large group of people who want to come into the United States. And now the Department of Homeland Security said that they will be going through rigorous testing, background checks, and social media checks in order to come into the country. And so the system and the new rules that will be in place are going to make it much more complicated for those who want to come into the States.
0: That is Al Jazeera's Tanya Nouri reporting live for us from the State Department in Washington, D.C. Thank you, Tanya. Now to Ukraine, where the governor of Odessa says overnight Russian shelling has killed 2 people. The southern port city has been repeatedly targeted as Russia ramps up pressure on Ukrainian air defense systems. Moscow says the strikes were aimed at a nearby port. Russian attacks also killed several people in Kyiv and Zaporizhia on Thursday. The new leader of the UK's governing Labour Party has promised the biggest political changes in 40 years. Andy Burnham made this announcement as he was formally announced as the party's new leader in London. Burnham will formally become Prime Minister on Monday, taking over from outgoing Keir Starmer. He's set to become Britain's 7th Prime Minister in a decade.
2: We are united, and we put the power that comes from that unity

0: at the service of people and places who have been waiting too long for politics to let them hope again. And that's what we're going to do, everybody. We're going to give them hope back.
1: And Milena Veselinovic has more from London.
2: Andy Burnham is Labour's big new hope. In his first speech as the party leader, he promised to unite Labour because he says that is the only way he can see off the threat from right-wing parties that have been taking voters from Labour under Keir Starmer. He also promised to be a leader for the whole of the UK, addressing there perhaps some of the criticism he's had that he's too focused on the north with his plans to move parts of the prime ministerial operation up to Manchester City in the north of England, where he'd been a mayor for nearly a decade. But there were some big promises there. He said there would be more state control over things like water supply, transport, housing. In the same breath, though, he also said he would be a pro-business Labour leader. Now, what he didn't say was how he plans to achieve all of those ambitions. The speech was quite light on detail. And with Parliament over there on a summer break until September, he will likely not have to face scrutiny from MPs in the chamber until then. Milena Veselinovic, Al Jazeera, London.
1: Niall Lawson is a political commentator and the executive director of the cross-party group Compass. That's a UK-based think tank. He says Burnham is in a race to win over public opinion.
3: Firstly, let's look at the context in which Andy's been elected to be leader and taking over as prime minister on Monday here in the UK. That this is a lifeline that's been offered to the Labour Party. Kind of one person who could win a by-election, you know, in his own backyard. The only person who could probably turn around the fortunes of the Labour Party. And what he's done is get the Labour to base camp. There is still a mountain to climb of expectation, hope, and, you know, policy detail to turn this round with a very sceptical public. He's not going to get much of a honeymoon at all. So I think people need to understand that the crisis is still there for Labour. They've got the potential to get their way out of it with Burnham, but only if he digs, you know, really deeply in terms of ideas, policy, organisation and wider social forces to really change this round for the Labour Party. It's not just the Labour Party that's in crisis, it's social democratic parties like it across the globe. So we should not underestimate the scale of the challenge that Burnham now faces. Well, the immigration and asylum issue is changing rapidly here in the UK. The number of small boats crossing the English Channel has been, you know, has dropped off enormously. The levels of immigration have dropped off enormously. Britain could well be facing a kind of labour market challenge around workers to do certain jobs. But clearly it's become a litmus test of government having control over its economy and society. I think he will want to make sure that Britain, you know, does look like it can police its borders, but I don't think he'll do it with some of the performative cruelty we've seen mentioned before. He'll want to, you know, do it effectively, but do it with some level of compassion and kindness to the people who are struggling, you know, who are ending up on the shores of the UK.
1: Uganda's worst drought in decades is pushing vulnerable communities to the brink. Crops have failed, hunger is spreading, and families are losing loved ones. It's bringing back memories of the 2022 hunger crisis, which claimed more than 2,000 lives. Catherine Soy reports.
4: Lucia Lomize is still grieving her husband. She says his death was linked to complications caused by drought. She had planted sorghum. The planting season began in February, but the rains never came. Now her crops have withered and many have died.
5: Right now, people are burning charcoal to survive. I don't have the energy to do it. Most of my family members have left the village to go fend for themselves. I'm not the only one suffering from this drought.
4: Elijah Lobor heads the Disaster Management Committee in the district. He says at least 16 people have died in recent weeks. Hungry residents come to this government office every other day, hoping to get something to eat. Lobor says he has nothing to give them.
6: The situation is so alarming. More people are becoming malnourished, mostly the children, lactating mothers, the elderly, pregnant mothers,

0: So the disabled who cannot even move to look maybe for something at home.
1: Karamoja region is vast, dry, with an unforgiving terrain. Most communities here depend on farming and livestock for survival. These are supposed to be groundnut crops, now scorched by the heat.
0: Planted a lot, but from March, April, May, June, we have never received rain. Crops have dried.
1: The government says it has set aside $13 million to bring aid to the area. Uganda is not the only country in the Horn of Africa affected by recurring droughts. Millions of people across Kenya, Somalia, Ethiopia, and South Sudan are facing severe food shortages. Children are malnourished, water is scarce, and large numbers of livestock have perished. There's been some rainfall in a few areas in the region, but nowhere near enough to reverse the crisis. Weather experts are also forecasting severe changes in rain patterns due to the El Niño phenomenon, raising fears of further devastation in parts of southern and eastern Africa. But for now, Lomise and her family simply want to mourn and remember Lokwi Loya, the pillar of their family. Catherine Soy, Al Jazeera.
2: SpaceX has had to cancel a test launch for its Starship mega rocket at the very last second. It was meant to be the first major test since that U.S.-based tech company went public last month. Its CEO, Elon Musk, says some of the rocket's engines failed to ignite. SpaceX shares have been down as much as 5% in pre-market trading after this canceled launch. Musk says they will try it again next week. Always more on our website, aljazeera.com. Do stay with us. 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
6: No signs of de-escalation. The U.S. strikes further inside Iran, and Tehran has responded by targeting Washington's military assets in the region. So, what will it take to get them back to the negotiating table? And is a lasting peace deal possible? This is Inside Story.

0: Hello and welcome to the program. I'm Mohammed Jimjoum. The U.S. and Iran are fighting again, weeks after signing an agreement aimed at reaching a final deal to end the war. At the center of the latest dispute, the Strait of Hormuz. Washington resumed strikes after Tehran fired on ships passing through the waterway. U.S. attacks have focused on the southern coast, but some other parts of Iran have also been hit. President Donald Trump has notified Congress that hostilities have resumed. He says the only way to negotiate with Iran is with military strength. But Tehran says it will not bow to Washington's threats or aggression. So, as the conflict drags on and fears of an all-out war grow, what will it take to get both sides to sit down and talk? And can a lasting deal be reached? We'll discuss this with our guests, but first, this report from Joel Evans.
1: A sixth consecutive night of U.S. strikes on Iran. CENTCOM says the goal is to degrade Iran's military capabilities and stop it from attacking ships in the Strait of Hormuz. But Tehran says the attacks hit bridges and other civilian sites. The renewed fighting comes less than a month after both sides signed an interim agreement to end the conflict.
2: We are an LNG vessel loaded with LNG dangerous cargo.
1: The latest escalation began on July 7th, when Iran targeted at least three commercial ships near the strait, including a Qatari-flagged LNG tanker.
2: Status, engine room fire, and full of smoke.
1: Iranian state media reported that at least one of the vessels was trying to transit a route that was not approved by Tehran. The narrow waterway is critical for global energy flows, and the fight for control over it has been a source of disagreement. The strikes came as the NATO summit was underway in Ankara and prompted this response from U.S. President Donald Trump.
3: I think it's over. I don't want to deal with them. As far as I'm concerned, it's over.
1: U.S. strikes on Iran swiftly followed, targeting sites in the south, including Bandar Abbas, Bushehr, and Sirik. Iran retaliated, striking U.S. military assets across the region. Its top negotiator, Mohammad Ghalibaf, said of the attacks on social media, "The era of one-sided deals is over. We told you, keep your word or pay the price. Reality is knocking." Their 14-point agreement included sanctions relief for Iran, the opening of the Strait of Hormuz, and lifting the U.S. blockade on Iranian ports. But for now, President Trump has reimposed the naval blockade. And both sides are locked in escalating attacks, which seem to be pushing them further away from the negotiating table. Joel Evans, Al Jazeera, for Inside Story.
0: All right, let's go ahead and bring in our panel of guests. Joining us from Arlington, Virginia, is Kenneth Katzman, senior fellow at the Sulfan Center. In Washington, D.C., Alan Ayer, distinguished diplomatic fellow with the Middle East Institute. He is also a former member of the U.S.-Iran nuclear deal team. And here in Doha, Mehran Kamrava, professor of government at Georgetown University in Qatar and head of the Iranian Studies Unit at the Arab Center for Research and Policy Studies. A warm welcome to you all, and thanks so much for joining us today on Inside Story. Kenneth, let me start with you today. From your vantage point, has the memorandum of understanding between the U.S. and Iran completely collapsed, or is it salvageable at this point?
4: Well, thank you for having me on the show. It has basically collapsed. Your correspondent said that Iran responded by hitting U.S. bases in the Gulf. They launched at U.S. bases. They did not hit any U.S. bases. So I think we have to be clear on the balance of capabilities here. Iran is getting badly, badly hammered, and their responses are increasingly weak. In my view, that gives possible space for more diplomacy. The Islamic Revolutionary Guard Corps felt that the memorandum of understanding was insufficient. It did not give them control over the Strait of Hormuz, even though Mr. Trump made substantial compromises in that accord. But the IRGC wants to punish the United States and get revenge for the killing of Ali Khamenei, the supreme leader. So it's pressed its advantage, and now it's being badly, badly hammered. Its responses are very weak. So it's now, in my view, the responsibility of the elected leaders, Mr. Qalibaf, Mr. Pezeshkian, Araghchi, the appointed foreign minister, more moderate elements who are in touch with the population that don't want the war to continue, to instruct or gain the upper hand politically on the IRGC and the hardliners who believe in continuing the war indefinitely, much as Khomeini did against Iraq when he, after he pushed Iraqi forces out of the South in 1982, he decided to go into Iraq to finish off Saddam Hussein, and that did not end well for Iran. And this play by the IRGC is not going to end well for them either.
0: Now, Ron, where does Iran stand now when it comes to the memorandum of understanding? Does the government there think that it has completely collapsed, or are there any signs emerging that there could be some steps taken to more diplomacy?
5: First, I need to correct what Kenneth just said. Sitting there in Arlington, he might have a different view of reality on the ground here in the Persian Gulf region. I would hardly say that Iran has not necessarily inflicted long-term damage to the peace and stability and the veneer of security that these countries have furnished. So reality on the ground here in Doha is quite different. The cost of business has significantly increased. And people like me, I moved my family here nearly 20 years ago because of the seeming stability, and that has completely been shattered. And so I think I wouldn't dismiss the damage that Donald Trump's war on Iran has done to the Persian Gulf states, the way that the dominant narrative in the United States is. Insofar as the MOU is concerned,

0: concerned. I think the Iranians, from the very beginning, viewed the MOU as an American ruse to buy time, to move assets, more assets into the region to replenish their stocks and to launch the concerted attack on Iran. That's one factor. The other factor is that the Iranians, from the very beginning, said that if you look at American behavior, repeatedly the Americans have abrogated the treaties that they have signed, starting with the JCPOA back in 2015, from which the U.S. unilaterally withdrew, and the understanding that the Americans signed on to, both legally during the MOU and the understanding that they struck with Iran not to attack Iran during Khamenei's funeral, both
1: Mehran,
0: of them from
1: Mehran,
0: Tehran's perspective,
1: let me just give the Americans abrogate. Let me just give Alan a chance to get into this discussion at this point. I'll come back to you with regards to the JCPOA shortly. Alan, President Trump says that the only way to negotiate with Tehran is with military action. He's sent Congress a letter informing them that hostilities have resumed. But he's also said that Iran wants to make a deal. What do you think the end goal is for the U.S. right now? Do they want to escalate the conflict, or would they actually like to try to make a deal?
2: Well, I think that President Trump primarily wants to extricate himself from this morass. Obviously, it's clear in retrospect this was a strategic blunder on the part of the United States. And so now he's trying to get out of it as quickly as he can with as little political damage as he can. Were this a commercial venture, he'd just declare bankruptcy. He can't do that because Iran controls the strait, and their red line is ongoing control of the strait for a variety of reasons we can talk about if you wish. So he's got to get the strait back open. That's his goal. But just as you said right now, Mohammed, when he says military strikes are his version of diplomacy, this U.S. administration doesn't know how to do diplomacy. They don't like it. They're not good at it. They like coercion. So he's gone back to the method he knows best and that the U.S. is best at, which is kinetic strikes on Iran. It might work. I think it's unlikely. But the more we go down this rabbit hole of exchanges of kinetic strikes, the less likely any diplomacy is likely to achieve any modicum of regional stability.
1: Alan, you said that this administration doesn't really know how to do diplomacy. I want to follow up with you on that, because as we mentioned before, you were a member of the U.S.-Iran nuclear deal team. You were very much involved in those negotiations, and those were protracted negotiations that went on for years. What needs to happen for the U.S. to engage in a way that, from your perspective, would be more productive diplomatically going forward?
2: Well, that's a great question, Mohammed. But as I said, it may be too late now. You know, some messes are unsolvable. You know, the way diplomacy works, and it's not the case that diplomacy and military aggression are mutually exclusive. I think at one point the U.S. had created a viable space for diplomacy, but we outsourced our diplomacy. We outsourced it to the Qataris, the Pakistanis. There are pluses and minuses for that, especially since, as I said, the U.S. administration is not relying on experienced and capable negotiators. Mr. Witkoff, Mr. Kushner, Vice President Vance, all have many skills. None of them are international negotiations on the nuclear issue, for example. So when you add that to the fact that the U.S., at least this administration, is used to exerting pressure, whether it's tariffs or military strikes, and then accepting capitulation, then it seems very unlikely that this administration can do an about-face, field a team of competent, experienced negotiators that the administration trusts politically, and reach a diplomatic solution with Iran.
1: Kenneth, it looked to me like you were reacting to some of what Alan was saying there, so I'm going to give you a chance to jump in, but I also want to ask you a version of the same question. Is there any viable path back to diplomacy right now?
3: Well, I mean, we can argue about the JCPOA, and I agree that there was no reason to cancel the JCPOA. That was a blunder. We can argue that this initiative begun by Mr. Trump in February.

0: Rory was a blunder. I think, you know, that clearly, I think if Mr. Trump could take it back, he probably would. He was under the impression just coming off the Venezuela operation that this would be some easy operation, and maybe Netanyahu persuaded him that with a decapitation strike, they can quickly take out the Islamic Republic. I think Mr. Trump would probably take this all back if he could. But the fact is, we can't rewind the clock. We cannot rewind. We cannot go back to the JCPOA. We cannot go back to February 27th. We are where we are right now. And I completely agree that the team of real estate developers that are on the field now are not the right people to negotiate. But the issue is, we are where we are, and to gain an acceptable solution, diplomatic solution, Mr. Trump is going to have to escalate. He is escalating. He's expanding the target set. He is getting the regime rattled. He's isolating the South. The South is in big trouble on the Iranian coast right now. Doesn't even have to put boots on the ground. He might do that. The issue is, how do we get a diplomatic solution that is close to the MOU that Mr. Trump signed in June, thinking he had the Strait of Hormuz open? And then the IRGC decided, no, that's not good enough. We control the Strait. We have to control the Strait. And the IRGC upended the entire agreement.
1: Kenneth, let me also follow up with you and ask, I mean, how close do you think things are when it comes to this escalation ladder that both countries are on right now? How close do you think things are to Donald Trump actually ordering ground troops into different parts of Iran? How realistic a scenario is that at this stage?
0: Well, as I've said on this show and other show, he really does not want to. He really is trying every method possible to avoid that. And I think that's perfectly understandable. He's trying to use air power now, as I said, to cut off supply lines, cut off routes, cut the South off. He's going to try everything possible to avoid that. It may come to that. He may come to a decision point on that. I don't know. It's being considered. I don't know how seriously. Mr. Trump certainly wants to avoid it, but he's not going to just allow Iran to control the Strait and claim to control the Strait. That's not going to be allowed. And Mr. Trump will do what he needs to do, I think, to prevent that outcome.
1: Mehran, have talks stopped completely between the U.S. and Iran at this stage? Or is there some sort of back channel communication going on? Or are there some type of negotiations going on? I mean, where do things stand when it comes to diplomacy at this moment? Is it completely cut off?
2: At least publicly, they seem to be completely cut off. But we had the Iranian foreign minister here a couple of days ago in Doha. And from here, he went to Oman to have discussions. I think the Pakistanis and the Iranians are talking. And the Pakistanis and the Americans are also talking. So whether or not there are messages being passed back and forth, I don't really know, and I don't think anyone knows at this stage. But I agree that the Iranians and the Americans are sending signals to one another about the costs involved, both for both sides, if they don't necessarily negotiate. What the Iranians are trying to do is to put pressure on the regional states here for them to go to the United States and say, stop attacking Iranian targets.
1: And Mehran, do you think that that strategy will ultimately be successful? Can they gain leverage in that sense by doing that?
2: You know, that's hard to tell. What the Iranians have tried to do is to turn the conflict from a military one into an economic one, to increase the economic costs of the attacks. They are aware that they cannot go toe-to-toe with the Americans and the Israelis militarily, but they can hurt the United States and its regional allies economically. Will that strategy succeed? We don't know yet.
1: Alan, I want to ask you about something that comes up more and more these days when it comes to this overall negotiating structure that we've been witnessing the past few months. More and more, when talks are going on or back-channel communications are going on, we're also seeing, whether it be Donald Trump or other officials in the U.S. or officials in Iran, posting

0: incendiary, provocative posts on social media channels. And I want to ask you, as somebody who's been involved in negotiations between Iran and the U.S. in the past, when it comes to two countries where there is so much distrust between them, from your vantage point, what does that do at a time like this, at such a critical time when tensions are so high, when you have efforts to try to de-escalate, but you also have officials posting provocative statements or threats on social media channels? How does that impact things?
1: Great question, Mohammed. First, I would distinguish between each side's method of strategic messaging. Iran, when it does strategic messaging, has message discipline and is strategically consistent. What an IRGC general says one day, you know, there's information content and there's tone. It's going to be pretty consistent with what he said the previous day, what he'll say the next day. In this way, they're trying to communicate their stance to Iran, to the U.S. and to the world. I think one of the problems we're facing with this diplomacy, especially given the total absence of mutual trust, is that Iran looks at the social media from the U.S. side, President Trump, and sees not just bellicosity, but massive strategic inconsistency, right? So from Iran's point of view, they can't trust what the U.S. administration is saying at any given time. One day, President Trump is calling the IRGC leadership, you know, moderate and rational. The next day, they're scum and crooked. So, you know, or even in the beginning of negotiations before the war, at one point, the U.S. was willing to accept indigenous enrichment on Iranian soil. Then it wasn't. So I'm not too worried about the rhetoric. If there was serious, sustained negotiations going on behind all the rhetoric, that would obviate the toxicity of this rhetoric. But I think on both sides now, given the absence of any mutual commitment to bilateral sustained negotiations, you're just seeing two sides shouting at each other.
0: Kenneth, let me ask you a version of the same question. I mean, what is this kind of rhetoric, especially in the digital space? I mean, what kind of impact does that have on trying to narrow the gaps between countries that are so distrustful of one another? How does that impact the possibility of further negotiations?
2: Well, what we've seen, it's a great question, Mohammed. I mean, what we've seen is the rhetoric gets very sharp on both sides, yet they still are able to. The rhetoric was very sharp before the Memorandum of Understanding was signed, yet it was signed. And the IRGC did not overturn the MOU because of messaging. It overturned it because the U.S. was able to convince ships to go through the Omani coast, along the Omani coast, and it saw its leverage over the strait eroding. It wasn't because of Mr. Trump's verbiage, although, you know, obviously his constant shifts from day to day, as we said, you know, from their scum to their logical and their reasonable, it's really quite sharp change by day. But I think Mr. Trump's verbiage reflects his extreme. He feels Iran stabbed him in the back, is what I boil it down to. He felt he had a deal, which he gave away a lot in his view. It was acceptable, not great, but it was acceptable. And he thought he was going to get the strait opened as a consequence of that deal, totally open, no fees, no shooting, no nothing. And the IRGC then attacked three ships. And in his view, they just stabbed him in the back. Like a real estate counterparty, as if they had stabbed him in the back in a real estate deal. And he is not going to forgive them for this, so it's going to be a rough road, I'm afraid.
0: Mehran, what does an ideal deal going forward look like for each side? And also, can either side right now afford an all-out war if this continues to escalate?
3: Neither side can afford an all-out war, and diplomacy, Mohammed, is the art of the possible. So it's quite possible for capable diplomats rather than real estate moguls to come up with win-win scenarios. And it is not inconceivable for countries like Oman, Qatar, Pakistan, Turkey, Egypt, to present win-win scenarios in which Iran retains some sort of administrative influence in the Strait of Hormuz, but it

0: it's presented with security guarantees by the United States and its regional allies in return for free passage. There are various creative scenarios whereby everybody can walk away turning to their constituents and say, we got something. But unfortunately, as we've just been talking about, in the current charged atmosphere, people keep talking past each other.
1: And Mehran, from your point of view, I mean, what is, if I could ask you, one potential scenario whereby the parties could walk away and say, hey, we've accomplished what we wanted here. We can de-escalate now. We can tone things down.
0: Look, Iran wants some sort of administrative influence over the Strait of Hormuz, not necessarily fees or toll of any kind. And it has been working with Oman to create something. So that's what the Iranians want. The Americans and the GCC states do not want any sort of fees or any sort of toll that would enable Iran to impede traffic. And so there are a number of low-hanging fruits right there whereby you could come up with win-win scenarios.
1: Alan, let me ask you, when you read what the points were when it came to this memorandum of understanding, because a lot of experts, once it emerged, what this deal entailed, believed that the language was too vague and that this would lead to misunderstanding and potential further clashes. When you saw what the deal or the agreement, the memo of understanding entailed, did you think that the language was too vague? Did you think that this really had the potential of getting into, you know, fighting once more?
2: Well, look, the MOU is not a legal document, okay? There's no judge, international judge, with a periwig and a gavel who rules on interpretation. The MOU was an invitation to negotiate. Yes, the sentences as printed were important. And yes, Article 5, which talked about the straits being open, ba tartibate Irani, with Iranian arrangements, or tartibate Iran, with Iran's arrangements, that was significant. But it was up to the two sides after the MOU to fill in the details. That's what negotiation is. So the MOU in and of itself was the start of a process. The problem was the red lines are so far apart. Iran feels it must retain some type of control over the strait for leverage, for strategic deterrence, possibly for monetization because they need money. The U.S. didn't want to allow that, even though paradoxically, it really wouldn't add much, you know, prices to gas, to oil in the rest of the world. The GCC countries would disproportionately pay any tolling that Iran does. But anyway, the MOU would have worked if there had been goodwill and intent on either side to pursue negotiations and fill in the details. But that obviously wasn't the case, which is one of the reasons why we're here now.
1: So, Alan, if both sides want to pursue further negotiations, if they want to de-escalate going forward, I mean, what has to happen? Do they need to completely redraft the memorandum of understanding? Do they need to write up another one? How do they get to a point where they create a framework by which they can actually negotiate in better faith going forward?
2: Well, as I said, the MOU is irrelevant. The text of the MOU is largely irrelevant. It is the invitation to start a process. So what has to happen, Mohammed? There has to be a step change in the ambient conditions for either Iran or the U.S. For example, if the Strait of Hormuz continues to be closed or constricted, global economic conditions, as the global economy loses more and more resiliency, as you know, the diesel crack spread goes higher, will cause President Trump to think twice about continuing these hostilities. Or, as Dr. Katzman referred to earlier, it could be analogous to the Iran-Iraq war, where a bunch of people go up to the IRGC generals and say, you must drink from the poison chalice, because if we continue in this manner due to the blockade, you know, 3 or 4 or 5 months down the road, the Islamic Republic of Iran will collapse. That's what's motivating the IRGC. Preserving the regime in the face of what they see as incessant U.S. and Israeli hostility that will continue regardless of what's determined in terms of ending this war.
1: All right. Well, we have run out of time, so we're going to have to leave the conversation there today. Thanks so much to all our guests, Kenneth Katzman, Alan Ayer, and Mehran Kamrava. And thank you, too, for watching. You can see the program again anytime by visiting our website. That's aljazeera.com. And for further discussion, go to our Facebook page. 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You can also join the conversation on X. Our handle is @AJInsideStory. For now, that's it from me, Mohammed Jamjoum, and the whole team here. Al Jazeera's coverage continues in just a moment. Stay tuned.

0: When Margaret Thatcher's government banned the voices of Republican leaders from being broadcast, the media used actors to circumvent the regulation.
1: Not for me to say that my voice is particularly distinctive. It's the only voice that I have.
0: And comedians poked fun at the law.
2: Sinn Féin is a legitimate political party.
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0: Witness reflects on the power of voice and how governments use security threats to restrict free speech. The ban on Al Jazeera.
4: The only way to get into Port-au-Prince right now is by helicopter. We're heading down a dirt road towards an epicenter of Mexico's violence.
5: These people are now struggling even more to get across. The water's a lot deeper here. It's just another obstacle as they try and get into the United States.

0: Hello, I'm Rob Matheson. This is Al Jazeera live from Doha. The top stories this hour. Tehran accuses Washington of attacking civilian facilities after the sixth night of U.S. strikes on southern Iran. And Iran has responded by hitting American military assets in the region, warning that further U.S. attacks will lead to more strikes. Israeli drones attack a funeral procession in central Gaza. 14 Palestinians have been killed across the strip. And U.S. Homeland Security says there are hundreds of thousands of illegal voters in four states after Donald Trump accuses China of election interference.
1: Trump rails about election security in a primetime speech, intensifying doubt and uncertainty ahead of the midterm elections. What is in his Save America Act? We break it all down and what it could mean for voters this year. That's later on This Is America.
0: The conflict between the U.S. and Iran appears to be escalating, and it's putting the entire region on edge. Eight people have been killed. 20 others have been injured in the latest American airstrikes across southern Iran. Bridges, railway facilities and an airport were hit, according to Tehran, causing long queues on major roads. This footage from Hormozgan province shows a backlog of trucks unable to cross. Local authorities say at least six bridges were destroyed there, cutting off parts of the port city of Bandar Abbas. The U.S. says the strikes hit dozens of military targets. U.S. forces have been focusing their attacks mainly on the southern regions of Iran. Overnight, explosions were heard in three coastal provinces along the Strait of Hormuz. Two of them were Khuzestan and Bushehr, its home to Iran's main nuclear power plant. The most extensive damage was reported in the southern province of Hormozgan. U.S. Central Command says the attacks are aimed at further degrading Tehran's military capabilities. Iran has responded by hitting American military assets in the Gulf region and beyond. Jordan.

0: says it intercepted and destroyed incoming missiles. Iran says it carried out an attack on the Al Udeid U.S. airbase here in Qatar. Bahrain has also been targeted, and Kuwait says Iranian attacks have damaged a power facility and a water desalination plant there. Russell Sardar is in Tehran. He says Iran is threatening to step up attacks in the region in retaliation for the U.S. strikes.
1: Iran officials are saying that last night's attacks conducted by the United States were systemically aiming to damage the Iranian civilian infrastructure. They say seven bridges were heavily damaged. Six of them are in Bandar Khamir. This is a nexus of the bridges that is connecting the southern part of the country with the rest of Iran. So, and also a civilian airport in Iran Shahr was attacked. Officials are saying that airport was important in connecting Sistan Balochistan province with the rest of the country. Also, among the targets there was a railway, Bandar Abbas Railway, also being attacked by the American forces. That's quite important because Bandar Abbas hosts the largest port in Iran, particularly when it comes to the import. So Iranian authorities here, their assessment is that Americans, by targeting this civilian infrastructure, they are trying to cut the southern part of the country from the rest of Iran, trying to isolate the southern part of Iran. So in response, now the Iranian authorities, the spokesperson of the army and also Khatam al-Anbiya Joint Command Center, both of them saying that their policy now is infrastructure for infrastructure. That means if the United States continue to attack the civilian infrastructure in Iran, so Iran's response is going to be in kind, and they're also going to target the civilian infrastructure in the region. So, and as a response, now Iranians are already saying that they have targeted some of the American military assets in Kuwait, in Bahrain, in Jordan, Oman, and Qatar. But there is a new element here, so, and that is Syria. Since the beginning of the war, for the first time, Iranian officials are announcing that they have hit a military installation in Syria. Resul Serdar, Al Jazeera, Tehran.
0: As Russell mentioned, Iran's Revolutionary Guard says it targeted a U.S. Special Operations Command center in Syria. Obaida Hito tells us more from Damascus.
2: It's been quite a complicated story to follow since the morning. We've had these statements coming out from anonymous sources, but now we have official confirmation from the military here in Syria speaking to state media, denying that there were any attacks on the Al Tanf base. We also got a statement from CENTCOM in the last couple hours denying that any U.S. soldiers were killed or captured in the region, whether it be in the attack that the IRGC claims it conducted on the Al Tanf base or elsewhere. But the IRGC claims were that they destroyed several helicopters, a radar system, and killed many U.S. soldiers. All of that is unconfirmed until now. It is a quite significant development because it's happening just a day after Syrian authorities intercepted a large shipment of weapons that were meant to go to Lebanon to the Hezbollah group, the Iranian-backed proxy force that has been fighting Israel in southern Lebanon, including these fiber-optic guided drones, as well as anti-tank guided missiles and other military equipment, which is quite a significant development here in Syria because it's been under pressure, the transitional government, that is, to intervene in Lebanon against Hezbollah. The U.S. President Donald Trump has been trying to get the Syrian transitional president Ahmed Deshedet to intervene, saying that he would be more effective against the group in Lebanon rather than conducting strikes like Israel has been doing, destroying neighborhoods, maybe targeting the group in street-to-street fighting. But the Syrian government has been very firm, saying that they were not planning on intervening and carrying out any cross-border military operations.
0: Well, the increased military attacks have caused shipping traffic through the Strait of Hormuz to plummet. Here's some live pictures. You can just see the empty part going through the Strait of Hormuz there. And it wasn't that long ago where there were a lot of those little markers that were making that transit through there. Maritime tracking platform Kpler says only 8 crossings were confirmed on Thursday. It's the lowest number in 3 weeks. 7 of the 8 transits used the route that hugs the Iranian coast. And before the war, around 130 ships were crossing the Strait of Hormuz every day, mostly in the middle of the strait. In an exclusive interview with Al Jazeera, Captain Tim Hawkins, spokesman for CENTCOM, claimed that the Strait of Hormuz is open.
3: Traffic continues to flow through the Strait of Hormuz. Let me say that again. Traffic continues to flow through the Strait of Hormuz. It is open. And a number of commercial ships have used it in just the last 7 days. And they continue to use it even as we speak. And largely because of the work that the U.S. military has done in clearing mines and ensuring that the pathways are safe and available for free and open flow of traffic, which includes ships carrying global goods and energy supplies that are vital for both the region and the global economies.
0: Barbara Slavin's a distinguished fellow at the Stimson Center. She's joining us from Washington, D.C. Thanks so much for being with us on Al Jazeera. It used to be that when we got to the stage where the U.S. and Iran were trading missiles, that was seen in and of itself as a major escalation. But are we now at the stage where this is just how things are? We get missiles going backwards and forwards, and ostensibly we get some talks.
4: Well, I'd like to see some talks. So far, all I see are missiles. It looks as though the Trump administration has decided that it is time to ramp up the attacks on Iran in an effort to get the Iranians to agree to U.S. control over the Strait of Hormuz. But I don't think it's going to work. And there was a very telling report I just read from Axios. Apparently, the United States is sending refueling planes, more of them, to the Middle East, and they are basing them in Israel because it's not safe to put them in the Persian Gulf. So we are in for, I think, a rather nasty period here. There have been reports that there are some back channels, but none that have been confirmed as far as I can see. And I think this is a real test of wills now between the Iranian government and the United States.
0: How do you see this playing out? Is this what we're seeing now a precursor to an expansion of military action, do you think?
4: Well, there have been some reports about the U.S. considering putting some boots on the ground. I hope those are false. But it does appear, as your report mentioned, that the U.S. is trying to somehow detach the southern part of Iran from the mainland and to certainly degrade Iran's ability to control the strait. But as we know, Iran has a limitless supply of drones, and they can be fired from quite a long distance. So even if the U.S. were somehow to disable a lot of the facilities along the Strait of Hormuz, that would not necessarily make it safe for passage. Ultimately, there is going to have to be some sort of diplomacy that resolves this, that interprets the memorandum of understanding in a way that is mutually beneficial for Iran and for everyone else who needs and must use the Strait of Hormuz.
0: The MOU was written in a vague way, and ostensibly it was designed that way in order to be able to get it accepted by both sides. We know also, of course, that it's therefore allowed Iran to push the boundaries of what has been tentatively agreed or acknowledged under that memorandum. How do you word something at this stage now, given everything that's happened, do you think, that would make things clearer and would avoid more conflict as well?
4: Well, if I had an answer to that, I would be, offering my suggestions to the administration. A number of people actually have come forward with various proposals. I mean, it's perfectly reasonable to have a Persian Gulf Strait Authority that monitors traffic, that takes the names and nationalities and the cargoes passing through, that charges some nominal amount, not the 20% that Donald Trump was talking about a few days ago, but some nominal facilitation fee. And that is jointly managed by Iran and Oman, say, or the International Maritime Organization. I hope that there are efforts being made to come up with a mechanism like this, because this is simply untenable. And of course, people in the region are suffering, Iranians and everyone else.
0: And on the basis of what you've just said, I mean, there have been very tentative and very small signs on both sides that maybe they might be open to some sort of talks in some form. But as we've just been talking about, the memorandum of understanding is, to all intents and purposes, dead. It's hard.

0: to imagine, isn't it, what they would actually talk about, where the starting point would be, given what's been happening over the last 2 or 3 weeks?
1: It's very difficult, and of course, there's zero trust between the parties. You know, Pakistan has stepped up, Qatar has stepped up, Oman, others, but none of it so far has worked. The Trump administration has, you know, put itself in this position, obviously, by starting a war on false pretenses without a clear strategy. And it is scrambling to come out of it looking like a victor. And I don't think anyone is going to win from this.
0: Barbara Slavens, Distinguished Fellow at the Stimson Center. We really appreciate you, as always, being with us on Al Jazeera. Thank you very much indeed.
1: Thank you, Rob.
0: The U.S. Secretary of Homeland Security, Mark Wayne Mullen, says the Trump administration has identified hundreds of thousands of people ineligible to vote just months ahead of the U.S. midterm elections.
2: We've identified 250,000 non-citizens registered to vote in just 4 states. Mind you, we have 46 other states. And just 4 states, we've identified 250,000 non-citizens registered to vote in California and Pennsylvania, New Jersey, and Nevada.
0: Well, earlier, President Trump accused China of interfering in the 2020 presidential election, and that contradicts findings by U.S. intelligence and courts. The allegations come ahead of President Xi Jinping's state visit to the U.S. in September.
3: The documents cover 5 major areas of concern. First, they show that over a period of years, starting during the 2020 election cycle, the People's Republic of China carried out what is believed to be the largest compromise of election data in history, resulting in China's illicit acquisition of 220 million U.S. voter files. That information includes names, addresses, phone numbers, political party preferences, and other sensitive data that would be needed to register to vote and engage in other nefarious activities, which is exactly what was happening.
0: China's foreign ministry has responded to Trump's accusations, saying it has no interest in interfering in U.S. elections. A spokesperson said the president's claims have no factual basis.
4: The U.S. allegations have no factual ground and are aimed at vilifying China. Similar accusations have long been proved to be unfounded. China adheres to the principle of non-interference into other countries' internal affairs. We have no interest in interfering in the U.S. election and have never done so. By contrast, who has once interfered in other countries' internal affairs, conducted and discriminated surveillance of government, businesses, and the general public worldwide over a longer period of time? The international community is quite clear about that. We urge the U.S. to reflect on its own behavior and stop its vilifications against China. Stop making China an issue in its elections and act more in ways conducive to China-U.S. relations.
0: Manuel Rabello is covering this story for us from Washington, D.C. Donald Trump's made some pretty big claims there. What actual evidence, though, is he presented for this?
5: Good to be with you, Rob. These are very bold claims by the U.S. president, claims that Chinese officials are denying. But essentially what we're hearing from the Trump White House at this point is that the administration is pointing to newly declassified intelligence documents that they say show that China acquired large amounts of U.S. voter information that points to vulnerabilities within the U.S. electoral system here. But we should note here that these documents so far, at least not publicly, have demonstrated any sort of substantial evidence that there has been any altering on part of China when it comes to vote counts or any substantive evidence of a change or altering of the outcome of the 2020 election, which continues to be this disputed claim by U.S. officials, the question of fraud in the 2020 elections. This is not the only disputed claim either. We also heard in the previous hours from Department of Homeland Security Secretary Mark Wayne Mullen, who was pointing to somewhere around 250,000 non-citizens

registered to vote in only 4 states, those states being California, New Jersey, Nevada, and Pennsylvania here. So the Department of Homeland Security Secretary also pointed to 23 states that have worked to proactively work with federal authorities. But I think right here, the bottom line is that the claims, these bold claims by the administration, the pushback that we're hearing from critics is that they're not backed up. There's still questions over

0: registered to vote in federal elections, and these claims that do not, as of now, appear to show direct evidence of interference by China.
1: Mm. So what is the next step for the Trump administration? If it's making these claims, it's claiming that it's found thousands of fraudulent votes. What happens next?
0: What happens next, at least in the short term, is this effort by the Trump administration to continue to push forward the legislation known as the Save America Act. The centerpiece of that legislation is tighter voter rules. That's really what it boils down to. And it goes along two separate tracks. On the one hand, it is establishing documented proof of citizenship when Americans are registering to vote, and also documented proof of citizenship in the moment that Americans are casting their ballots. This is very important because in the short term, we're seeing the U.S. midterm elections approach very quickly. That's taking place in November. Of course, the White House is maintaining that this is not politicized, like critics are saying, that this has nothing to do with any effort or nefarious activity that critics say could be used to alter the elections on part of the current administration, but rather to restore the confidence that Americans have in the electoral system. There's going to be serious pushback in the Senate. This is not going to be easy legislation for the administration to push through. So there's still questions over whether or not the president is going to continue to pursue a legislative track, or if we could potentially see a scenario where the administration simply goes about this through executive action.
1: It's a really complex situation. I appreciate you breaking that down for us. Manuel Rapallo in Washington, D.C. there. Thank you. Wildfires are continuing to rage across Canada. Roughly 5.9 million acres of land have been torched during this season alone. Now, video footage captures the moment the railway workers were surrounded by flames in Ontario. They've since been safely evacuated. Officials say more than 850 fires are burning across the country. Most of them are in the central provinces. 111 of them are considered to be out of control. And those fires are now affecting some northern U.S. states. Hazy mist has covered New York City. Smoke's blanketed Chicago and Washington. It's exposing millions in the U.S. to unhealthy air. Now, in a moment, we're going to be live in the U.S. Capitol with Matthew Torres. First, we're going to go to New York and Kristen Salumi. Kristen, just talk to us about what the situation is in New York, because we've got this is going to affect the World Cup as well, isn't it?
2: Yeah, well, definitely that smoke from the wildfires in Canada continues to make its way across the Midwestern United States to here on the East Coast. New York, one of 19 states that are being impacted by poor air quality. If you look across the river here towards downtown Manhattan, you can see the United Nations and the Empire State Building in the distance there. The skyline actually looks a bit clearer than it did yesterday, believe it or not. On Thursday, it was very dark and smoggy, but the air quality, most importantly, remains very poor. There's air quality alerts here in New York that are continuing. Officials are telling people not to go outside if they can avoid it. They are handing out masks especially for senior citizens and those with asthma. Those are available at libraries and also at police stations and fire stations. And of course, as you mentioned, this is a real concern given that the FIFA World Cup finals are due to take place here on Sunday afternoon. Right now, officials are saying that they do think conditions will be better by then, but it's not clear because it's expected to get worse over Saturday and then better on Sunday. So that's very tight timing for the FIFA World Cup. And we've heard that the president of FIFA is now expected to meet with officials in Washington, D.C. to discuss their options if things don't improve by Sunday.
1: Kristen, thank you very much indeed. Kristen Salumi there in New York. Let's go south to Washington, D.C. Matthew Torres has the latest from there. So we're seeing the smoke that's been moving from Canada. Kristen was just telling us about it moving through New York. Now it's heading further south. What is the situation there in D.C.?
3: Hey, Rob, whether you are experiencing this smog and pollution from a rooftop or on the ground, like many people here in the city, you certainly notice just how bad the air quality level has gotten here in the city, especially compared to this time yesterday. Currently, according to the Environmental Protection Agency's Air Quality Index, D.C. is now in code red, which is still considered unhealthy and poor for many people. It was code purple, which was far worse earlier.

0: Here this morning, when that means it is unhealthy and hazardous for all people, despite their healthy conditions, no matter what their health conditions may be. That's why you have people walking around with masks such as this one to make sure they can protect themselves as much as possible. Washington, D.C., according to IQ Air, which is a Swiss air control quality technology company, it is one of the top five major cities in the world with the worst pollution. Detroit and Chicago, both in the Midwest of this country, are experiencing worse pollution levels. And so right now here in the city, officials are still asking people to limit their time outdoors. Believe it or not, despite how bad it was this morning, we saw people even running and biking despite those warnings not to do any really big and physical strenuous outdoor activities at this moment. But here in D.C., while it has now reached down to code red, which is slightly better but still poor in air quality, just outside of the city in states such as Virginia and Maryland, parts of it are still in code purple. So that's why you have school activities there, community events now being canceled for today. If anything, officials are hoping to get a bit of good news this weekend when we're expecting a cold front and thunderstorms to roll through. Rob.
1: Bring us up to date there from Washington, D.C. That's Matthew Torres. Thank you very much indeed. At least 14 people have been killed across Gaza on Friday. Israeli forces carried out a drone strike in Al-Nusayrat refugee camp. The attack targeted a funeral procession as it was leaving a mosque. 8 people have been killed, 15 others have been injured. 2 other attacks took place in western Nusayrat. The Israeli military is also carrying out extensive operations in parts of Khan Yunis in southern Gaza. It's demolishing buildings and other structures along the Yellow Line. The operation is forcing more Palestinians to flee the area. The Yellow Line is a security zone which was established by the Israeli military. Palestinians are not allowed to enter areas near it. Al Jazeera's Khalid Mahmoud has more from Gaza.
2: The number has gone up to 14 with a tragic loss of an 8th person of the people who were hit by the drone missile in Nusayrat refugee camp. Another person added to the growing list of death toll. So the total number of people dying from that latest attack on the Nusayrat refugee camp has gone up to 8, including 15 of serious injuries at the hospital. But it happened at a time where a funeral procession was going on, coming out of the mosque after performing a prayer and funeral prayer, as well as the bidding farewell to a person that was killed earlier this afternoon by a drone strike in a Nusayrat refugee camp. So the gathering was made of his family members, relatives, friends and neighbors who gathered to bid farewell and to perform prayer and the last goodbye for the body, was attacked by a drone strike, killing 7 people instantly, and an 8th person just announced dead inside Al Awda Hospital. This is part of ongoing drone attacks throughout the day. The total number that we're looking at since dawn of today has gone up to 14 people. Not just the drone attacks, but as well as the quadcopter gunfire that killed a woman in northern Gaza, as well as in Khan Yunis city.
1: The new leader of the UK's governing Labour Party has promised the biggest political changes in 40 years. Andy Burnham made the announcement as he was formally announced as the party's new leader in London. Burnham will officially become Prime Minister on Monday, taking over from outgoing Keir Starmer. He'll be Britain's 7th Prime Minister in a decade. Burnham says his government is going to give hope back to working-class communities.
3: We are united, and we put the power that comes from that unity at the service of people and places who have been waiting too long for politics to let them hope again. And that's what we're going to do, everybody. We're going to give them hope back.
1: Milena Veselinovic has more from London.
4: Andy Burnham is Labour's big new hope. In his first speech as the party leader, he promised to unite Labour because he says that is the only way he can see off the threat from right-wing parties that have been taking voters from Labour under Keir Starmer. He also promised to be a leader for the whole of the UK, addressing there perhaps some of the criticism he's had that he's too focused on the north with his plans to move parts of the prime ministerial

0: operation up to Manchester City in the north of England, where he'd been a mayor for nearly a decade. But there were some big promises there. He said there would be more state control over things like water supply, transport, housing. In the same breath, though, he also said he would be a pro-business Labour leader. Now, what he didn't say was how he plans to achieve all of those ambitions. The speech was quite light on detail. And with Parliament over there on a summer break until September, he will likely not have to face scrutiny from MPs in the chamber until then. Milena Veselinovic, Al Jazeera, London.
1: Still ahead on Al Jazeera, the Save America Act is a priority for the Trump administration. But what does it mean for the US voter? Find out in This is America.
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4: For Iran's leadership, the ceremonies are about more than mourning. They're also a public display of continuity after the assassination.
2: From the heart of the story.
5: The announcement may signal that Hamas is willing to step back from directly governing Gaza.
6: On Counting the Cost. Rich nations pledged to triple climate financing for poorer nations. But the World Bank has dropped its target. And major donors are cutting aid. Will those promises ever be met? Counting the Cost on Al Jazeera.
7: Holding the powerful to account as we examine the US's role in the world on Al Jazeera.

0: You're watching Al Jazeera. Our top stories this hour. 8 people have been killed, 20 others have been injured in the latest American airstrikes across southern Iran. Tehran says bridges, railway facilities and an airport were hit. Local authorities in Hormuzgan province say at least 6 bridges were destroyed there, cutting off parts of the port city of Bandar Abbas. Iran has responded by hitting American military assets in the Gulf region and beyond. Jordan, Qatar and Bahrain have been targeted. Kuwait says Iranian attacks have damaged power facilities and water desalination stations there. The U.S. Secretary of Homeland Security says the Trump administration has identified hundreds of thousands of people who are ineligible to vote. Earlier, President Trump accused China of interfering in the 2020 presidential election. And that contradicts findings by U.S. intelligence and courts. China's foreign ministry says Trump's claims have no factual basis. It's time to hand you over to Alex Marquardt and Rory Challens in Washington for This is America.
1: This is America, and this is the Capitol, where since the 2020 election, the debate over election security has reshaped voting laws across the country. Different states, different approaches, some expanding access to the ballot and others tightening it. And with the 2026 midterms coming, Donald Trump is pushing his Save America Act, which he says will provide necessary safeguards. I'm going to have more on that in a moment, but first, it's over to Alex Marquardt in our studio.
2: Thank you, Rory. The Trump White House billed Thursday's speech by the president as a primetime event that would offer new evidence showing foreign interference in the 2020 presidential election, which President Trump still says was rigged. The declassified documents that were then published by the White House did not, however, back up his claims of manipulation and a cover-up. But is this really about the 2020 election, or is it more about the upcoming midterm elections in November, when Democrats are set to make major gains? Trump has been desperately pushing his Save America Act, which Congress, so far, has not passed.
3: We have very important elections coming up. We want those elections to be honest. I've also ordered DHS to notify every state about non-citizens on their voter

0: rolls and direct them to remove all ineligible voters from the lists immediately. But most importantly, addressing this crisis of election security demands that Congress must pass the Save America Act. How easy is that to do unless you want to cheat?
1: So, how did we get here? And what could all of this mean for the upcoming midterm elections? Rory Chalons takes us back.
2: One winter's day, half a decade ago, these steps here staged perhaps the most seismic event in modern U.S. politics. Protesters stormed the Capitol, believing Donald Trump's claim of fraud in the 2020 election. Now, no court has upheld his belief that that vote was stolen, but the scars still fester. And election integrity is a highly partisan political issue.
0: The election system we have dangerously exposes and really exposes, like levels never thought possible, to hacking, exploitation, and foreign interference.
2: Donald Trump's Save America Act, which would mandate proof of citizenship to register to vote, is deadlocked. Passed in the House, but blocked in the Senate. Though for Republicans, it's a no-brainer.
3: Why would you criminalize asking for an ID in order to vote unless you wanted to encourage and promote cheating?
2: But Democrats believe it's a smokescreen to target their voters.
4: The other thing that we blocked yesterday was the Save Act. Literally allow this administration to rig our democracy so that it would be hard for any Democrat in any state to win any election.
5: He wants to rig the election in 2026. He knows he's going to lose. He needs to rig the election before one vote was cast.
2: The Brennan Center has been tracking election legislation since 2020. By its count, at least six states have enacted 16 laws making it easier to vote. But with Trump's second term, the expansive trend has turned. By its count, at least nine states have enacted 12 laws making voting harder. Non-citizen voting is vanishingly rare in the U.S. Even the conservative Heritage Foundation's voter fraud database only has 68 cases of it going back to the 1980s. But confidence in fair midterms is slipping, down from three quarters in 2024 to two thirds this year. January the 6th was the hinge that turned election skepticism into a fault line for the upcoming elections. What's past, as Shakespeare said, is prologue. Rory Chalons, Al Jazeera in Washington.
1: And joining me now to dig into this is Eric Hamm. He's a political analyst and a former Democratic congressional staffer, as well as Douglas High, a political strategist and former Republican National Committee Communications Director. Doug and Eric, thanks so much for being with me. Doug, I want to start with you first. The president really built up this primetime speech as something new. He came out swinging, alleging foreign interference in 2020 by China. When there is so much going on and so much at stake for the midterms, was this good politics?
6: It was terrible politics, and it was terrible politics because of what Republican members of Congress, all of whom are going to be on the ballot in November, are saying, some publicly, but certainly almost all are saying privately. This is not what they want to be talking about.
1: So they want him to move on.
6: They want him to move on so they can move on. You know, when Donald Trump gives a speech like he did last night, it means they're all asked questions about this as well. And they want to be talking about, here's what we did in the big and beautiful bill to lower costs. Here's what we're trying to do this year, and here's what we're going to do in the next term. Donald Trump doesn't allow them to have that opportunity. And if I'm Trump, or anybody with the last name of Trump, I'd be scared to death of a Democratic takeover because of the key investigative power that a House or Senate Democratic majority could have. I'd want to help those members get reelected.
1: Eric, without the bombast, if you strip away a lot of, you know, the Trumpian flair, if you will, this was a speech about election security, securing the elections better, which is obviously a bipartisan issue. So why do you think Trump decided to pair that core message with all of these unfounded claims about foreign interference?
7: Well, because, again, I think what we're seeing here is President Donald Trump has the lowest approval of any time in his presidency over his two terms. And what we're seeing right now is there is a growing spirit within the Democratic Party. If you look at all of these special elections since 2024, the turnout for Democrats have been much higher. And what we're seeing right now is many of those MAGA voters are disaffected. President Donald Trump is using grievances and victimization as a way to try to bring back that MAGA base, recognizing that heading into the midterm elections, it doesn't look good for his party. And the last thing, as Doug said, is many of these Republicans, particularly these vulnerable Republicans in the Senate, the last thing they want to be talking about is what took place 6 years ago, when many Americans right now are struggling with high gas prices, rising inflation, and the unpredictability of the job market.
1: You know, we should note that he didn't quibble with the 2016 election that he won or the 2024 election that he won. And when Republicans, you know, took control of both the houses of Congress, Doug, Trump claimed in the speech that he doesn't want to weaken confidence, but he wants to confront the vulnerabilities of the electoral system. When he uses terms like deep state, rigged and stolen, manipulation, corrupt, fraud, cover up, how does that impact voters?
6: Well, it all erodes confidence because it's what voters are constantly hearing about. And if you go to the really core MAGA base, which is not as big as it used to be, because they're spending the same amount that everybody else is when they go to the grocery store, and they're not happy with that as well. But it tries to reinforce that core base. And I think the challenge for the president is the reason that he won in 2024 was because there were a lot of people who maybe voted for him in 2016, who then voted for Joe Biden, who went back to Trump, and they're not happy with what they're seeing right now. And so ultimately, he has to return to those core messages if he wants to help Republicans on the ballot, because this is ultimately why, as Eric pointed out, his numbers are really low. They're low because he's lost ground on who is doing the best job on the economy. That's supposed to be his bread and butter. He's not even talking about it right now.
1: Democrats obviously jumped on this very quickly, and we're all over the airwaves following the speech. And I want to play some sound from Senator Mark Warner and Congressman Jim Himes, because they are the two who are in charge of the intelligence committees in the Senate and the House on the Democratic side. And they, most importantly, have access to the same intelligence that the president was basing a lot of the claims that he made last night on. Let's take a listen.
8: These documents he's claiming, we've seen them. And the conclusion of the intelligence community, the conclusion of the Trump intelligence community, was no influence that changed any votes, no interference, no attempt to try to successfully change votes, hack systems.
9: Which is that the American people need to understand, as much as you may love Donald Trump, as much as you may hate the Democrats, there is something that we care about more than our party affiliation, and that is the preservation of our democracy. And part of the energy you're hearing from me tonight is the fact that I was one of the last people out of the chamber of the House of Representatives on January 6, 2021. I saw our democracy come this close to ending.
1: So Jim Himes of Connecticut ringing the alarm there. So this is a president who made these grand claims about Chinese interference last night. At the same time, he has also disbanded foreign interference task forces at both the FBI and the Office of Director of National Intelligence. He has gutted the cybersecurity agency known as CISA. So, Eric, how do we square all that with this renewed focus on election security?
7: Because what's playing out right now is this is a power grab by the president. We know that elections in the United States are controlled by states. And what Donald Trump wants, particularly with this SAVE Act, is to actually federalize, nationalize elections, which would give him greater authority over these elections. And we have already seen the president pushing for more voter data from these states. States have pushed back. The courts have even pushed back. And the fact that the president is using the timing right now to make this an issue, particularly when voters are thinking about other things right now, pocketbook issues, bread and butter issues, it shows the president who is woefully out of touch, not only with his own base, but with the American people. And this simply isn't going to get the president more support, either from his base or from many of those communities that where the president made massive inroads in 2024. The president did really well with Latin American men, African American men in 2024. He's got to try to keep those bases intact for many of these vulnerable Republican senators if he's got a chance of trying to hold on to both the House and the Senate. But what we're seeing from the president right now, it simply isn't working.
1: You make a very good point that I think is worth highlighting for our audience. In this country, we have a national election that is run by the states. So each state runs its own election, which means it can have its own election systems. It has different election rules. And that is, election officials will tell you, one of the best ways of safeguarding against attacks from the outside, because there are so many different systems. And I want to get into the states in just a little bit. But Doug, as I was watching the speech, I was obviously on Twitter at the same time, just like so many of us. And One of the biggest own goals, it seemed to me, was that while the president was speaking, the White House also published these declassified documents, which flew in the face of what the president was alleging. What'd you make of that?
6: Unfortunately, not surprising. Sometimes the right hand doesn't know what the left hand is doing with this White House. And you know, you showed Mark Warner earlier when he talked about the report that they put out during the Trump years. Richard Burr was the chair of the Senate Intel Committee. I worked for Richard Burr, do work with him now. And, you know, I've had conversations with him about there just isn't any there on this. And if I'm a Republican and I'm looking at a Republican majority in the House and the Senate, the White House, a majority of governorships, that would tell me that I think it's a pretty fair and level playing field for Republicans right now, regardless of what may happen in November, because you have, you know, certainly in the state of Georgia, where we're going to see a contested Senate election, you have a Republican governor there, overwhelmingly Republican members of Congress as well. And where there are Democratic senators in Georgia, a lot of that is due to Donald Trump himself.
1: And there was actually an admission from the Trump side that they haven't seen any manipulation. This is a reporter from MS Now asking John Solomon a question. He is a journalist who has been advising the White House. Take a listen.
10: You acknowledge that there were no votes changed in 2020.
11: All I can acknowledge is what the intelligence shows, right? I only know the intelligence committee has zero evidence that someone has flipped, that a foreign power flipped a vote in 2020, 22, or 24.
10: And you
1: So zero evidence by Solomon's own admission that any votes were changed in 2020, 22, and 24. Eric, one of the very interesting things, I think, back to these declassified documents was that the CIA director, John Ratcliffe, played a role this time around, but he was also the director of national intelligence in 2020. And after that election, his own intelligence community said there was no Chinese interference campaign.
7: We also heard that from the attorney general at the time, William Barr. There was no interference in these elections. This is something that has already been adjudicated. The fact that the president is bringing this up now at a time when the United States is engaged in a war in the Middle East, a war that is unpopular with all Americans, including his base, it makes clear that the president is moving in a very different direction, a direction where his base does not want him to go. The American people don't want him to go. And again, I think what we're seeing here is this is another layer of the president trying to grab power. We've already seen it with the gerrymandering that has taken place all across the country. And now what the president is trying to do is ensure that elections are in his hands. And what we're seeing here is states are pushing back. In fact, just recently, we saw West Virginia, a state that Donald Trump won, overwhelmingly refusing to provide voter information to the federal government. And so I think this is a frontal assault that we're seeing from the White House on states' rights. And I think this is going to continue to be an issue that's going to play out now through November.
1: All right, let's dive into what this legislation actually is that the president has been pushing. Our Matthew Torres takes a look at the Save America Act.
12: The Safeguard American Voter Eligibility Act, or SAVE Act, was first introduced in Congress in 2024. It passed in the House several times, but failed to move forward in the Senate. The bill continues to face opposition after being reintroduced again this year. And this year, it was introduced under the name Save America Act. So what's in this bill? First, it requires people to provide proof of U.S. citizenship when registering to vote, such as a passport or birth certificate. Second, you must also show a government photo ID to vote in federal elections. And third, states are required to remove non-citizens from existing voter rolls. The White House argues the bill would significantly restrict mail-in voting, except for certain circumstances. But that's not explicitly mentioned in the legislation, which introduces instead new rules for getting mail-in ballots. President Trump has promoted Save America Act alongside his claims that American voting systems are vulnerable to fraud. The administration has made passing this legislation a major priority before the midterm elections. Republicans say Save America Act protects the integrity of elections and strengthens public confidence in the voting system. Critics, including Democrats, argue that not only is citizenship already required to vote, but cases of non-citizens voting are also rare. They're concerned this bill would disenfranchise millions of eligible voters who may not have access to proper documents. While the bill passed the House, there has been a gridlock in the Senate. Republican senators need at least 60 votes to overcome a filibuster, but not everyone in the party is on board. House Republicans are now trying to revive this by including it in a spending bill that could pass party lines. But even if enacted, implementing the new requirements of Save America Act nationwide before the midterm elections could prove challenging.
1: So Matthew, there noting that this Save America Act is not universally supported by Republicans in the Senate. Doug, is there any sign that this speech will move the needle on that? What are you hearing from Republicans?
6: No, there's no sign that it will at all. And you know, what's interesting is we're seeing a lot of politics all play out at the same time because it comes down to the filibuster and can they get enough votes to override that? So I see other votes being impacted by this. It looks a lot more likely that Tom Tillis, senator from North Carolina, is going to vote in favor of the new attorney general, nominee for attorney general. That gives him an out to continue to oppose the Save America Act. So there are a lot of politics happening around this issue that aren't just about this issue.
1: Eric, you worked on the Hill. Do you think it gets through?
7: No, not at all. In fact, I think what we're seeing here is this is a faux solution in search of a faux problem. It just doesn't exist in terms of voter fraud. We have seen this issue play out election after election. And here's what's striking about this. Clearly, what we're hearing is the president says that the 2016 election, which he won, was fair and safe. The election of 2024, which, of course, ushered him back into power and his party. But the election where, of course, he was president of the United States, somehow that election was problematic. We just don't see it here. And right now, I think the president simply cannot square that with the American people, which is why it's so striking. Because as we all know, politics is about timing. And the president could not be bringing this up at the worst possible time when the American people simply are not engaged in this issue.
1: And Doug, the act, if I understand correctly, it doesn't address the foreign interference claims that the president was making.
6: No, it doesn't at all. Neither has anything to do with that. And if I'm Susan Collins in Maine, you know, my voters are not happy about the economy. I have an ICE issue that has just really popped in the last week that's going to have an impact on this campaign. Do I want this added on my plate as well? No.
1: But I wanted to bring up Maine, Eric, because, you know, there are a lot of Democrats talking about worst case scenarios here. National Guard, ICE, other federal officials showing up at voting stations, voting boxes getting seized, that kind of thing. What do you think could happen if there were a close race? Maine is a great example. It's going to be Susan Collins and an as-yet unnamed Democrat, and that's probably going to be very close.
7: They're going to be at least six states that will determine control of the Senate. Maine is one of them. We know the state, North Carolina, is another where Tom Tillis is leaving. Texas is another one. And I think in all of these states, we are going to see a more militaristic, nationalized approach to a lot of these races where there will be federal agents on the scene. In fact, we've already heard that from the new DHS secretary. And so I think the president is moving towards in that direction. I think the question will be, how will states respond, given that what we are seeing is they are guarding and holding closely control of how they govern these elections?
1: And speaking of the DHS Secretary Mark Wayne Mullen, he today, following the president's speech, openly threatened election officials with prison time if they don't go along with what the federal government is asking them to do. Take a listen.
13: If the election officials, once we gave them the information they need to secure their elections, and they chose not to, then those individuals can also be held accountable by fines, by penalties, and even, depending on how far it goes, prison time.
1: So one of the big claims that we're hearing from the Trump administration is that across four states, there are some 250,000 non-citizen voters on the voter rolls. Now, Eric, non-citizen voting, already a federal crime. By every audit that we've seen, every study, it is very rare. Does this bill, the Save America Act, does that address it well enough, or does this hurt American voters more because there are so many Americans who don't have the documentation that is required?
7: I think this hurts the president and his credibility because we have already seen this administration very aggressively going after non-citizens in the United States. As we just mentioned, in Maine, there was an individual that was just killed there. And so I think this is something that is continuing to play out, and I think that's you're going to see greater pushback even in many of these purple states where the president is hoping that his party can hold the line, places like Michigan, where that, again, is a key battleground state. The president mentioned that in his speech last night. And so I think we're seeing places like Michigan, Georgia, Texas. The president is specifically targeting these areas, Ohio, where you have challengers in many of these races where they are either leading or tied in the polls. And more importantly, they are actually winning the money race against Republican incumbents. And so President Donald Trump is seeing, I'm sure, these poll numbers. He recognizes that he's got a problem. And if, in fact, Democrats do take control of both chambers of Congress, they are certainly going to do everything they can to rein in his power. And I think that's why what we saw last night was an opening salvo of a blueprint of what the president is going to do should the SAVE Act not pass. But in terms of what we will see from ICE agents, DHS, and other national law enforcement agents on the ground in these key battleground states that will determine who controls Washington in November.
1: Doug, your response?
6: I agree. And I think if I'm the administration, I'd also want to be very mindful of what a huge backlash this could have for the president. Look, he's lost a lot of support, mostly due to the economy and what we've seen in the past few months with Iran. If we see troops in the streets denying people the access to vote when it's very clear that they're citizens and so forth, the backlash on that could be immense. And that doesn't happen on Election Day. That happens in early voting as well. So it could be a run-up that could cause serious problems for the president and then other Republicans who are on the ballot. He really could hurt himself here.
1: Going back to what we heard from Himes there, again, kind of a three-alarm, five-alarm fire. He was comparing it to January 6th and the American democracy almost falling apart. Same question to you, Eric. What are you hearing from Democrats? Are they truly worried about what could be coming in the next few months?
7: I think we don't even have to hear. President Donald Trump didn't need to give this speech last night to rile up Democrats. The fact that you have ICE agents on the streets, the fact that you have dead American citizens at the hands of federal law enforcement on the streets, that is already motivating a number of voters. That is why you see in states like Ohio, Iowa even, where you have Democrats that are actually competitive. So the president is recognizing this, and I think what you're seeing here is this is a four corners approach by President Donald Trump to do everything he can to ensure that his party actually wins in November. It's unclear, however, if that's going to work.
1: I was really struck by the fact there was so much talk about China and everything that they did, but Doug, there was no announcement of any kind of punishment, no sanctions, no condemnation of Xi. Does that tell us anything?
6: It tells us that there's no there. Again, and if we go back to the headlines of 8 years ago today, we're seeing headlines of Donald Trump saying there was election interference, but Putin didn't have anything to do with it. This is a conversation that Trump has been trying to have and to push for a long time.
1: How much of a motivator does this, how much is this going to resonate with all voters, with the voters on both sides in terms of, does it fire up those Democratic voters, which obviously these, you know, it's a midterm election. They don't always come out the same way they do during presidential.
7: You know, this is not even what he said last night, particularly about China. This is actually going to rile up those voters in places like Iowa, where you have farmers who are being hurt right now because they need the Chinese to buy their products, soybeans, things like that. And so when you look at what the president did, basically throwing China under the bus, because we all know China actually does play heavily in our elections, but they play engaging with both sides of the aisle. And so what the president said last night, suggesting that basically this was an attempt by them to interfere on one side, when President Trump went to Beijing, he took a number of CEOs with him, recognizing that is an invaluable market that the U.S. wants to get involved in. And based on what we saw last night, it's highly unlikely President Xi is going to be welcoming of those businesses of purchasing soybeans from American farmers as a result of what they heard last night.
1: And they have already denied this, of course. Doug, we only have about 20 seconds left. Let's try to end on a positive note. What do you think the best solution would be to try to build up that confidence in our election systems?
6: I think stop talking about things that tear that down. What we saw in Georgia was Donald Trump really wore down Republican confidence in the vote. He kept saying, your vote doesn't matter. Less Republicans showed up to vote. What was the result? Two new Democratic senators. We should learn from our own past.
1: Gentlemen, thank you both very much. It's going to be a bumpy few months ahead. Doug High, the former Republican National Committee Communications Director, and Eric Hamm, former Democratic Congressional Staffer. Thank you both so much. Really appreciate
6: it.
1: And that'll do it from me and the team here in Washington. I want to hand it back to Rory Chalons on Capitol Hill and Al Jazeera's global headquarters in Doha. Thanks so much for joining us.
2: Thanks, Alex. We'll be back Monday with another edition of This is America at 18:30 GMT. That's 2:30 p.m. Eastern Time here in the U.S. See you then.

0: Salt, the most popular seasoning in the world. And India, one of its biggest producers. But its workers endure extreme conditions, harvesting it in the desert.
1: Nobody can live without salt. We're the ones producing it, yet we live here like dogs.
0: 101 East investigates India's salt workers on Al Jazeera.
2: 5 years after the virus was discovered, a quarter of the world's population remains unvaccinated for COVID-19.
3: It's like a right. It's like a human right.
2: Al Jazeera investigates if a global pandemic treaty can end vaccine inequity. Flatten the curve on Al Jazeera.
4: What you're doing is very disrespectful to the country.
5: In a new America First era, those looking to the United States have found it in a much more isolationist mood. Less carrot, more stick.
6: A short time ago, the United States military began major combat operations in Iran.
5: But the world has changed too. More complex, less compliant. That window when the US can bend the world to its will, well, that's now closed. A string of unsuccessful US-led wars has cemented a reality. We now live in a much more multipolar world. But the State Department here, it faces the same tensions that it always has. When to intervene, how to balance interests with ideals, and the obligations that come with great power. Questions as alive today as they always have been.

0: Hello, I'm Per Nyberg. This is Al Jazeera, live from Doha. Our top stories. Tehran accuses Washington of attacking civilian facilities after the sixth night of U.S. strikes on southern Iran. And Tehran has responded by hitting American military assets in the region, warning that further U.S. strikes will lead to more Iranian strikes. Israeli drones attack a funeral in central Gaza. 14 Palestinians have been killed across the strip. And U.S. Homeland Security says there are hundreds of thousands of illegal voters in four states after Donald Trump accused China of election interference. The conflict between the U.S. and Iran appears to be escalating, and it's putting the entire region on edge. Eight people have been killed and 20 others have been injured in the latest American airstrikes across southern Iran. Bridges, railway facilities and an airport were hit, according to Tehran, causing long queues on major roads. This footage from Hormozgan province shows a backlog of trucks unable to cross. Local authorities say at least six bridges were destroyed there, cutting off parts of the port city of Bandar Abbas. The U.S. says the strikes hit dozens of military targets. And U.S. forces have been focusing their attacks mainly on the southern regions of Iran. Overnight, explosions were heard in three coastal provinces along that Strait of Hormuz. Two of them were Khuzestan and Bushehr, home to Iran's main nuclear power plant. The most extensive damage was reported in the southern province of Hormozgan. U.S. Central Command says the attacks are aimed at further degrading Tehran's military capabilities. And Iran has responded by hitting American military assets in the Gulf region and beyond. Jordan says it intercepted and destroyed incoming missiles. Iran says it carried out an attack on the Al Udeid U.S. airbase here in Qatar. Bahrain has also been targeted, and Kuwait says Iranian attacks have damaged a power facility and a water desalination plant there. Mahmoud Abdulwahed has the latest from the strikes in the Iranian capital, Tehran.
1: The conflict between the United States and Iran is again entering a dangerous phase following the latest spate of attacks by U.S. forces carrying out airstrikes on several locations targeting military, naval and defense assets in southern Iran in an attempt to degrade Iran's military capabilities. On Friday, several incidents have been reported. Iranian state media reported that the Revolutionary Guard has hit a Thai-flagged vessel in the Strait of Hormuz after it ignored its warning as it was trying to pass through the Strait of Hormuz without permission from the Revolutionary Guard. This came only hours after Iranian state media reported that the U.S. forces targeted a vessel that was trying to dock at the Kharg Island, which is responsible for nearly 90% of Iran's oil exports. Earlier today, the Revolutionary Guard has warned the United States forces, saying that we're watching the movement of your equipment in the region, saying that you're approaching the zero hour of operation against CENTCOM naval assets in the region. This comes against the backdrop of a newly round imposed naval blockade by the U.S. on Iran's southern ports. Now, Iranian officials say that this naval blockade is a violation of the UN Charter, the International Law, Geneva Convention, and the Pakistani brokered Memorandum of Understanding. The RGC, at the same time, the Revolutionary Guard, is threatening to expand its operations beyond the region, accusing the United States of causing a state of instability in and around the Strait of Hormuz and in the region by its military operations. Mahmoud Abdulwahid, Al Jazeera, Tehran.
0: Iran's Revolutionary Guard says it also targeted a U.S. Special Operations Command Center in Syria. Obaida Hito has more from Damascus.
2: It's been quite a complicated story to follow since the morning. We've had these statements coming out from anonymous sources, but now we have official confirmation from the military here in Syria speaking to state media, denying that there were any attacks on the Al Tanf base. We also got a statement from CENTCOM in the last couple hours denying that any U.S. soldiers were killed or captured in the region, whether it be in the attack that the IRGC claims it conducted on the Al Tanf base or elsewhere. But the IRGC claims were that they destroyed several helicopters, a radar system, and killed many U.S. soldiers. All of that is unconfirmed until now. It is a quite significant development because it's happening just a day after Syrian authorities intercepted a large shipment of weapons that were meant to go to Lebanon to the Hezbollah group, the Iranian-backed proxy force that has been fighting Israel in southern Lebanon, including these fiber-optic guided drones, as well as the anti-tank guided missiles and other military equipment, which is quite a significant development here in Syria because it's been under pressure, the transitional government that is, to intervene in Lebanon against Hezbollah. The U.S. President Donald Trump has been trying to get the Syrian transitional president, Ahmed Shedet, to intervene, saying that he would be more effective against the group in Lebanon rather than conducting strikes like Israel has been doing, destroying neighborhoods, maybe targeting the group in street-to-street fighting. But the Syrian government has been very firm, saying that they were not planning on intervening and carrying out any cross-border military operations.
0: The increased military attacks have caused shipping through that Strait of Hormuz to plummet. Maritime tracking platform Kpler says only 8 crossings were confirmed on Thursday, and that's the lowest number in 3 weeks. 7 of the 8 transits used that northern route in Iranian waters. Before the war, around 130 ships were crossing the Strait of Hormuz every day, mostly in the middle of the straits. In an exclusive interview with Al Jazeera, Captain Tim Hawkins, spokesman for CENTCOM, claimed that the Strait of Hormuz is open.
3: Traffic continues to flow through the Strait of Hormuz. Let me say that again. Traffic continues to flow through the Strait of Hormuz. It is open. And a number of commercial ships have used it in just the last 7 days. And they continue to use it even as we speak. And largely because of the work that the U.S. military has done in clearing mines and ensuring that the pathways are safe and available for free and open flow of traffic, which includes ships carrying global goods and energy supplies that are vital for both the region and the global economies.
0: Barbara Slavin is a distinguished fellow at the Stimson Center, and she says the U.S. attempt to control the Strait of Hormuz is not going to work.
4: Well, I'd like to see some talks. So far, all I see are missiles. It looks as though the Trump administration has decided that it is time to ramp up the attacks on Iran in an effort to get the Iranians to agree to U.S. control over the Strait of Hormuz, but I don't think it's going to work. So we are in for, I think, a rather nasty period here. There have been reports that there are some back channels, but none that have been confirmed as far as I can see. And I think this is a real test of wills now between the Iranian government and the United States. There have been some reports about the U.S. considering putting some boots on the ground. I hope those are false. But it does appear, as your report mentioned, that the U.S. is trying to somehow detach the southern part of Iran from the mainland and to certainly degrade Iran's ability to control the strait. But as we know, Iran has a limitless supply of drones, and they can be fired from quite a long distance. So even if the U.S. were somehow to disable a lot of the facilities along the Strait of Hormuz, that would not necessarily make it safe for passage. Ultimately, there is going to have to be some sort of diplomacy that resolves this, that interprets the memorandum of understanding in a way that is mutually beneficial for Iran and for everyone else who needs and must use the Strait of Hormuz.
0: The U.S. Secretary of Homeland Security, Mark Wayne Mullen, says the Trump administration has identified hundreds of thousands of people ineligible to vote just months ahead of the U.S. midterm elections.
5: We've identified 250,000 non-citizens registered to vote in just four states. Mind you, we have 46 other states. In just four states, we've identified 250,000 non-citizens registered to vote in California and Pennsylvania, New Jersey, and Nevada.
0: And earlier, President Trump accused China of interfering in the 2020 presidential election. Well, that contradicts findings by U.S. intelligence and courts. The allegations come just ahead of President Xi Jinping's state visit to the U.S. in September.
6: The documents cover five major areas of concern. First, they show that over a period of years, starting during the 2020 election cycle, the People's Republic of China carried out what is believed to be the largest compromise of election data in history, resulting in China's illicit acquisition of 220 million U.S. voter files. That information includes names, addresses, phone numbers, political party preferences, and other sensitive data that would be needed to register to vote and engage in other nefarious activities, which is exactly what was happening.
0: Well, China's foreign ministry has responded to Trump's accusations, saying it has no interest in interfering in U.S. elections. A spokesperson said the president's claims have no factual basis.
7: The U.S. allegations have no factual ground and are aimed at vilifying China. Similar accusations have long been proved to be unfounded. China adheres to the principle of non-interference into other countries' internal affairs. We have no interest in interfering in the U.S. election and have never done so. By contrast, who has once interfered in other countries' internal affairs, conducted and discriminated surveillance of government, businesses, and the general public worldwide over a longer period of time? The international community is quite clear about that. We urge the U.S. to reflect on its own behavior and stop its vilifications against China. Stop making China an issue in its elections and act more in ways conducive to China-U.S. relations.

0: Manuel Rapalo has more from Washington, D.C.
1: These are very bold claims by the U.S. president, claims that Chinese officials are denying. But essentially what we're hearing from the Trump White House at this point is that the administration is pointing to newly declassified intelligence documents that they say show that China acquired large amounts of U.S. voter information that points to vulnerabilities within the U.S. electoral system here. But we should note here that these documents so far, at least not publicly, have demonstrated any sort of substantial evidence that there has been any altering on part of China when it comes to vote counts or any substantive evidence of a change or altering of the outcome of the 2020 election, which continues to be this disputed claim by U.S. officials, the question of fraud in the 2020 elections. This is not the only disputed claim either. We also heard in the previous hours from Department of Homeland Security Secretary Mark Wayne Mullen, who was pointing to somewhere around 250,000 non-citizens registered to vote in only four states, those states being California, New Jersey, Nevada and Pennsylvania here. So the Department of Homeland Security Secretary also pointed to 23 states that have worked to proactively work with federal authorities. But I think right here, the bottom line is that the claims, these bold claims by the administration, the pushback that we're hearing from critics is that they're not backed up. There's still questions over how they arrived at these numbers, 250,000 non-citizens registered to vote in federal elections. And these claims that do not, as of now, appear to show direct evidence of interference by China.
0: The Trump administration has finalized stricter rules for several different types of visas. The move forces international students, cultural exchange visitors, and foreign media into fixed-term stays. Millions of students and hundreds of thousands of others are expected to be impacted. The State Department is also reducing the number of global embassies handling visas. Tanya Nouri has more from outside the U.S. State Department.
2: The State Department has issued a new set of rules, essentially saying that there will be a four-year fixed-term limit for those who want to come and study in the United States. The restrictions are going to be much stricter on what you are able to do and what you can't do. For example, if you would like to change your major, you will have to seek government approval in order to do that. And so in a statement, the Department of Homeland Security said that this is an effort to go away from a compromised national security system and create an environment that is ripe for immigration fraud. And so that is the argument that the administration is making here. It is also going to impact foreign journalists who want to come into the States and work in the States. They will be limited to 240 days, down from the 5 years that they were previously allowed.
0: And still ahead here on Al Jazeera, the UK's next prime minister promises big changes for Britain's population. And we'll hear from the Spain camp ahead of their World Cup final showdown against reigning champions Argentina.
3: It's taken nearly a week of driving and crossing international borders for these people to reach Omdurman. They're part of a government-run voluntary return program. They've come back home to Sudan from Egypt, where they fled more than 3 years ago to escape the fighting.
4: The first thing I'll do is find my home and see what has become of it.
3: The army regained control of the city last year, prompting a wave of returns. But 2 years of fighting have left their mark. Getting here is the first step. Now, many have to figure out how to move on with their lives.
5: Holding the powerful to account as we examine the US's role in the world. On Al Jazeera.
6: On Counting the Cost, rich nations pledged to triple climate financing for poorer nations. But the World Bank has dropped its target. And major donors are cutting aid. Will those promises ever be met? Counting the Cost on Al Jazeera.
5: Investigating the use and abuse of power across the globe on Al Jazeera.

to watching Al Jazeera, our top stories this hour. 8 people have been killed and 20 others injured in the latest American airstrikes across southern Iran. Tehran says bridges, railway facilities, and an airport were hit.

0: Jordan, Qatar, and Bahrain have been targeted. Kuwait says Iranian attacks have damaged a power and water desalination plant there. At least 14 people have been killed across Gaza on Friday. Israeli forces carried out a drone strike in Al-Nusayrat refugee camp. The attack targeted a funeral procession as it was leaving a mosque. 8 people have been killed and 15 others injured. And 2 other attacks also took place in western Nusayrat. The Israeli military is also carrying out extensive operations in parts of Khan Yunis in southern Gaza. It's demolishing buildings and other structures along that yellow line. The operation is forcing more Palestinians to flee the area. The yellow line is a security zone established by the Israeli military, and Palestinians are not allowed to enter areas near it. Al Jazeera's Hani Mahmoud has more from Gaza.
1: The number has gone up to 14 with a tragic loss of an 8th person of the people who were hit by the drone missile in Nusayrat refugee camp. Another person added to the growing list of death toll. So the total number of people dying from that latest attack on the Nusayrat refugee camp has gone up to 8, including 15 of serious injuries at the hospital. But it happened at a time where a funeral procession was going on, coming out of the mosque after performing a prayer and funeral prayer, as well as the bidding farewell to a person that was killed earlier this afternoon by a drone strike in the Nusayrat refugee camp. So the gathering was made of his family members, relatives, friends, and neighbors who gathered to bid farewell and to perform prayer and the last goodbye for the body. Was attacked by a drone strike, killing 7 people instantly, and an 8th person just announced dead inside Al Auda Hospital. This is part of ongoing drone attacks throughout the day. The total number that we're looking at since dawn of today has gone up to 14 people. Not just the drone attacks, but as well as the quiet capture gunfire that killed a woman in northern Gaza, as well as in Khan Yunis city.
0: At least 20 school children died in eastern Uganda when their bus overturned on Thursday as they were returning from an educational trip. One adult was also killed, while 3 adults and several children were injured. The government banned all school excursions nationwide. The new leader of the UK's governing Labour Party has promised the biggest political changes in 40 years. Andy Burnham made this announcement as he was formally declared as the party's new leader in London. Burnham will officially become Prime Minister on Monday, taking over from outgoing Keir Starmer. He'll be Britain's 7th Prime Minister in a decade. Burnham says his government will give hope back to working class communities.
2: We are united, and we put the power that comes from that unity at the service of people and places who have been waiting too long for politics to let them hope again. And that's what we're going to do, everybody. We're going to give them hope back.
0: And Milena Veselinovic has more from London.
3: Andy Burnham is Labour's big new hope. In his first speech as the party leader, he promised to unite Labour because he says that is the only way he can see off the threat from right-wing parties that have been taking voters from Labour under Keir Starmer. He also promised to be a leader for the whole of the UK, addressing there perhaps some of the criticism he's had that he's too focused on the north with his plans to move parts of the prime ministerial operation up to Manchester City in the north of England, where he'd been a mayor for nearly a decade. But there were some big promises there. He said there would be more state control over things like water supply, transport, housing. In the same breath, though, he also said he would be a pro-business Labour leader. Now, what he didn't say was how he plans to achieve all of those ambitions. The speech was quite light on detail. And with Parliament over there on a summer break until September, he will likely not have to face scrutiny from MPs in the chamber until then. Milena Veselinovic, Al Jazeera, London.
0: Wildfires are continuing to rage across Canada. Roughly 5.9 million acres of land have been scorched during this season alone. Video footage captured the moment when railway workers were surrounded by flames in Ontario. They've since been

0: been safely evacuated. Officials say more than 850 fires are now burning across the country. Most of them are in the central provinces. 111 of them are considered out of control. And those fires are now affecting some northern U.S. states. A hazy mist has covered New York. Smoke has also blanketed Chicago and Washington.
1: Hello, I'm Peter Stimmett. Spain star Mikel Merino says he and his teammates are motivated by the opportunity to face Lionel Messi and Argentina in Sunday's World Cup final. The Spaniards take on the reigning champions in New Jersey. Spain reached the final by beating France in the semis. They're looking to win the World Cup for the second time in their history.
2: Messi is one of the best players in history. You can see how good he's going at 39 years old. I don't know if it will be his last game with the national team or last final. Players like him, as we saw with Cristiano Ronaldo, it's very difficult to see their futures because they remain at such a high level. It's an incredible motivation for me and for us that we can play against a national team like Argentina that's won so much before. It makes the game even more important.
1: Ahead of the final, there are concerns about the heavy smoke drifting south from hundreds of wildfires in Canada. It's hoped conditions will improve, though, for Sunday's final, as Paul Rees reports from Jersey City.
3: New York and New Jersey are under a thick layer of smoke, but the path to glory is clear for Spain and Argentina. One more victory is all it takes when the two teams meet in Sunday's World Cup final. That would mean a second World Cup title for Spain and a fourth for Argentina, and their second in a row after Lionel Messi led them to the trophy in Qatar 4 years ago. Now, there are some concerns about that air quality, which is due to smoke from Canadian wildfires moving south. But forecasters hope rain will ease some of the effects before Sunday, while one former finalist who experienced the air quality on Thursday doesn't believe it will be a problem.
4: No, but it's strange. I have never seen this situation in New York, but it's strange, but no, not affected.
3: Argentina trained in Georgia a day after their comeback win over England in Atlanta when Lautaro Martinez scored the winning goal from Messi's cross. Spain, meanwhile, were already in New Jersey, having had an extra day since their semi-final win over France in Dallas. Sunday's final also sees a matchup between Spain's teenager Lamine Yamal and Argentina's 39-year-old Messi. They've never met on the pitch before, but it's almost 19 years since they first met in person. Messi was famously pictured holding a five-month-old Yamal when the Argentinian was a 20-year-old at Barcelona. Yamal turned 19 a few days ago. Sunday will also help us see how much he's grown into his potential to be Messi's heir as modern football's greatest star. Paul Rees, Al Jazeera, Jersey City.
1: Slovenia's Slavko Vincic is the man selected by FIFA as the referee for Sunday's final. The 46-year-old is one of Europe's most experienced officials. He has previously refereed the 2024 Champions League final and also did duty at the 2022 World Cup in Qatar.
5: So first of all, shock, then happiness. I was shaking, so it's an incredible honor to get the World Cup final. It's something that it's only a dream for a referee, for a young referee when it starts. So I'm very proud of myself, my team.
1: So on Sunday, either Argentina or Spain will lift the World Cup trophy. It was redesigned in 1970 by Silvio Gazzaniga. The late Italian sculptor won a competition to create it. Here's his son to talk us through the design.
6: When he started to design the cup, was scratching a huge number of drawings, and finally started to develop the idea to have the word and this symbol that is like DNA, two spirals that are moving up, and was thinking that the cup have to be a piece of art, a sculpture, but easy to use and easy to be under the light and the photographer in the TV set. The real explosion of joy was when in Munich the German team raised the cup and all the stadium exploded. This was a moment in which an object became an icon. I'm convinced that it will remain because Mr. Infantino, the president of FIFA, was writing touching words telling that this cup was overcoming any expectation and become an icon. So I suppose that nobody will change an icon.
1: Kylian Mbappe has a great chance to finish as the tournament's top goal scorer. He's level with Lionel Messi. Both have 8 goals so far. Mbappe will get his chance against England in Saturday's third-place playoff. Now, we'll have more World Cup news throughout the day for you. The latest headlines are coming up at the top of the hour. So stay with us here on Al Jazeera.
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0: Hey there, I'm Scott McLean. This is Counting the Cost on Al Jazeera, your look at the world of business and economics. Rich nations pledged to triple climate financing for poor nations, but the World Bank has dropped its target, and major donors are cutting aid. Will those promises ever be met? With public money retreating, private money is stepping in, but it comes at a cost. Many developing nations are already in debt distress. So who fills the financing gap? Developed countries grew wealthy from burning fossil fuels, the biggest driver of climate change. Poor nations, which did little to create the crisis, spend billions to recover from floods and droughts. They need at least $2 trillion every year to respond and adapt to extreme weather conditions. Rich nations have promised to help pay, but the funding gap is widening. In fact, some of the world's biggest donors are now cutting aid. The U.S. is stepping back from global climate commitments, and the World Bank has dropped its headline climate finance target. Is the global system built to protect the world's most vulnerable people, or is it failing them? Fintan Monahan reports.
1: Global temperatures are rising, and humanity is facing the consequences. Scientists say climate change is already responsible for more frequent natural disasters: droughts, floods, hurricanes, wildfires. They predict sea levels will rise, millions will be displaced, and the human and economic cost could be staggering. The UN says the developing world will be hit the hardest.
2: Take climate change. Africa did not cause it, yet the continent is warming faster than the global average, bearing the harshest consequences in displaced communities, lost harvests, and economic shocks.
1: Every year, nations gather to confront the problem. There's a broad consensus on the need to cut global carbon emissions and adapt to new climate realities. But these actions require money, money developing countries don't have to spare. In 2009, developed economies set a target of providing $100 billion per year to help poorer countries make the climate transition. In 2022, they hit this goal for the first time, providing $115.9 billion in climate finance. Despite the achievement, critics say the funds weren't distributed equitably, with only a quarter going to Africa, where some of the most vulnerable countries are. They also pointed out that much of the money comes as loans rather than grants. A new target has now been set: $300 billion a year by 2035. Private financing has also been promised, bringing that up to $1.3 trillion per year. But UN officials say this still won't be enough. Emerging markets and developing countries are projected to need more than $2.3 trillion a year by 2035 to combat climate change. But these calls for cash come as enthusiasm among richer nations is waning. The United States has pulled out of the 2015 Paris deal on climate change. It's also left the Green Climate Fund and cancelled $4 billion it previously pledged. Other rich countries, including the UK, are also reducing their commitments. The World Bank previously earmarked 45% of loans for climate projects. This requirement has now been dropped. That's despite the bank's own estimate that the effects of climate change could push an additional 100 million people below the poverty line by 2030. The price of tackling climate change is high, but so are the consequences of inaction. The UN argues that rising to the challenge could also create great opportunities.
2: Africa must be at the center of climate justice. The continent holds 60% of the world's best solar potential and receives 2% of global clean energy investments. With the right finance, Africa could generate 10 times more electricity than it needs by 2040, entirely from renewables.
1: The clock is ticking and the temperature is rising. But with funding drying up, there's growing concern over who will pay the price. Fintan Monahan, Al Jazeera, for Counting the Cost.
0: All right, let's unpack this more with our guests. Joining us from Paris is Bertrand Badré. He is managing partner and founder of Blue Like an Orange Sustainable Capital and former managing director of the World Bank. In Manila is Lydie Nakpil. She is the coordinator of the Asian People's Movement on Debt and Development, a network of grassroots organizations across Asia campaigning for climate justice and debt relief for the Global South. And in Poreč, Croatia, is Matija Romani. He is a partner at Systemic, a climate and economic transformation firm, a member of the independent high-level expert group on climate finance, and former managing director at the European Bank for Reconstruction and Development. And Mattia, a special thank you to you because I know that you're joining us from vacation. So thank you all for being here. Okay, so we all have this number in our head, $300 billion. That is how much advanced economies are hoping to transfer to poorer countries by 2035 in terms of climate financing. But the United Nations says we might actually look at military financing. And I will point out two things about this chart. First, the trend on military spending is going upward. Second, last year, $2.9 trillion was spent on military spending around the world. That's 2.5% of global GDP. But the UN says perhaps if we just spent this tiny little bit down here, just 15% of military spending, if we diverted it toward global climate financing, we would easily get to that $300 billion or even more. But Bertrand, is this a useful suggestion from the UN, or is this a vast oversimplification of what is a very complicated problem?
3: In all fairness, I made the same comparison a year ago. I wrote an article where I said we are spending $3 trillion on military expenses, which is roughly what we needed to spend on protecting our habitat. So if there are historians in 100 years from now, they will look at our species, at Homo sapiens, and will wonder why, as a species, as a wise species, Homo sapiens, we have spent more money to destroy ourselves than to protect our habitat. So I'm not naive. I understand why we spend on military expenses. But I think it's a very valid question. It makes this very concrete.
0: Yeah, that's a fair point. Lydia, I want to ask you about where exactly this money is going. So right now, about 22% of it, so one-fifth or so, goes to the poorest 44 countries. So this is going to places like Tuvalu. If that country name rings a bell for our viewers, this is a Pacific island that is at risk of almost completely being swallowed up by the ocean because of rising sea levels. It also is going to countries like Haiti, the poorest country in the Western Hemisphere. Makes sense, right? But this bigger number, two-thirds, 62%, this is going to countries like China, which has the world's second biggest economy, India, which has the world's biggest population. It is also going to richer Gulf countries like the United Arab Emirates. Liddy, does this make sense to you, or do poorer countries need to get a bigger slice of the pie?
4: Well, of course, I would agree that the poorer countries should get a bigger slice of the pie, but that is not to say that the climate finance should be limited to just the most impoverished countries in the world. The Climate Convention is very clear about the obligations of the rich countries or the developed countries, that climate finance is a matter of a legal obligation to be provided for all developing countries. The problem of prioritization comes in because what is actually flowing is hugely inadequate. Even if they meet the $300 billion as promised or as agreed in the NCQG decision in Baku 2 years ago, this is very, very small compared to the actual need and the actual obligation.
0: Mattia, does it make sense that China is getting a sliver of that pie as the world's biggest polluter?
5: Well, of course it doesn't, and that is changing significantly already. China is one of the most advanced countries when it

0: comes to green technologies. It is exporting these green technologies around the world. So that number is not a significant or meaningful number for China. All of those numbers, in my view, frankly, are not the right numbers. The numbers must be much bigger. But more importantly, this is not about just bigger numbers. We need better money and better projects. And that's the key of the solution.
1: Lydia, I want to ask you about how these financing arrangements actually work. So right now, 27%, about a quarter, is in the form of grants. This is free money, no strings attached. This 9% is either unclassified or unclear how exactly the financing works. But this bigger number, 64%, is $59 billion. And so this has a lot of strings attached. This has interest payments. This has repayment schedules. And in some cases, the donor countries are actually requiring the countries who are receiving it to use their own companies to do the work. Liddy, does this make sense to you, or do we need to rethink this and how it might be overburdening indebted countries with more and more debt?
2: We really consider the situation really outrageous, no? As was said by one of our panelists, that it's not just about the amounts, it's also about the quality of money. And it really goes against the principle and intent of climate finance for most of this climate finance being counted as flowing to the South are coming in the form of loans and other financial instruments that has a lot of conditions tied to this. So we are also raising this issue very vigorously because it's like we are not the spirit of acknowledging that they are hugely responsible for the climate crisis and therefore part of their obligation is to provide climate finance for developing countries. Providing it in the form of loans is really so in conflict with that intent and that spirit because we are paying for it actually in the end. And we're not just paying the amount they're transferring, we're also paying for interest. So it is, I think, a huge injustice that a bulk of this very meager amounts as it is already of climate finance is flowing in the form of loans and other related instruments.
1: Bertrand, do you agree with Liddy? Should this not be in the form of a loan? I suppose the flip side of the argument is that these countries, however developed or underdeveloped they may be, they are getting the benefit of whatever projects are built with the money. So why should there not be interest attached?
3: Well, I mean, I largely agree with what has been said. The big issue is that we are not an ideal world. So there is, unfortunately, very little free money, as you call it, available. So we are struggling with a conflict of priorities. And it's extremely challenging. We all know that we should be able to mobilize more grants to go to people in real needs of money. But just look at the landscape. I mean, every developed economy is cutting its aid budget. And so it's very unlikely that, unfortunately, we can rely on this. So in an ideal world, I wish we could do more grants. In the world we live in, I mean, we can all lament that it's not happening, but we have to find, unfortunately, alternative solution while maintaining the pressure on keeping the level of grant as high as possible.
1: Okay, Mattia, maybe one possible solution is a little bit more private investment, but I suppose my question with that is, obviously, private money wants to see a return on their investment, and if we're asking private investors to invest in some of the world's poorest countries, which are also often some of the most unstable countries, have some of the highest levels of corruption, is that really feasible? Does this really make sense from an investment standpoint?
0: Look, a lot of it makes a lot of sense. It doesn't just make sense. Some of the best returns in the world can be achieved by transforming emerging and developing countries into well-functioning, secure, energy-independent, low-carbon-based energy economies. And we know that. We know countries have done that, have created phenomenal returns and investment opportunities on the back of it. You only need to look at what's happening with the renewable industry in India, for example, completely transformed and created an economy which is much more resilient from the fossil fuel price uncertainty that we are experiencing now. The same has happened in China. The same is happening in several other countries in emerging markets. So there is a route. to make money by transforming these economies in low carbon economies. And there are plenty of investors that are enjoying the returns of that. Can I just make another point on this? We're talking about the 300 billion, but remember that figure was in the context of a much larger figure, the 1.3 trillion figure, the Baku-Tbilisi agreement and roadmap that was

0: created in Baku at the recent COP conference. And I'm mentioning that number because the majority of that cross-border finance, international finance, is indeed private, about 650, 700 billion of that number, a much larger number than the 300 billion you just mentioned, is private money that needs to flow to emerging and developing countries. So that is the crux of the matter. That is where we can make a real difference. As Bertrand says, trying to get more public money flowing in this moment is going to be, regrettably, very, very hard.
1: Bertrand, what is your view of private money and how this fits into the bigger picture?
2: I have both a very positive and a very questioning view of the private money. A very positive because obviously it's about investment, it's about changing the growth trajectory of a number of countries. So we have to mobilize private money because this is what can be sustained over the long term. On the other hand, I'm a little puzzled by the way people use private money as a kind of band-aid. So we don't have public money, so let's call on the private money and expect the private money to come. There is a little bit of magic thing here. Private money will not go naturally to the poorest country. But private money will not go naturally to a number of these emerging markets. I mean, Mattia mentioned India and China, but there are very specific cases. It's extremely difficult to mobilize private money for Africa, for instance. And we should not fool ourselves with that. So I think we have to do more by mobilizing public and private money together, not just like a mantra, let's do more blended finance, let's do more of these things. We have to do it for real, not just few examples here and there. I think we are not there. We are not there at scale. But let's face it, private money is also mobilized in developed economies. I mean, there is more private money going into the IPO in the US today than will go to finance climate transition in the emerging market. That's the reality of the market today. When people have a choice, unfortunately, they would prefer to finance AI, defense and data centers rather than climate transition in Africa. And that's a challenge. So it means that if we all believe this is a real climate emergency, and I think at least today we believe that, we have to really change the way we approach things, and we have to mobilize massively in that direction, not just call on private money like if it's a magic call.
1: Mattia, I just want to ask you to weigh in on the debt question when it comes to public money. You know, there are countries like Kenya, for instance, which its upcoming budget, almost half of it is going just to service their debt payments. So in a case like that, does it really make sense for these loans to come with interest and repayment terms?
0: It's a very, very difficult issue to resolve. I agree with you. There's two issues with that. One is that the numbers we're seeing today are really started to being really concerning around the world. So we are going into a situation in which we're going to see a number of debt crises in emerging markets. And that's problem number one. And that points to the fact that we've got to be very, very careful about how we finance through public money investments in these countries. But there's another problem which is linked to that, which is close to incredible. Can you believe that today, if a country invests in making their economies more resilient to climate change, that debt is accounted exactly in the same way as any other debt, although we know that activities that help countries become more resilient to climate are going to protect growth and protect their ability to continue to grow as a country. Those two types of debts that protect countries from climate change and debt that does not have anything to do with it, must be accounted differently. And we're working closely with the IMF and others to make that work. We're doing a big project, for example, in Uganda on this. So the debt that Uganda is taking on to protect itself from climate is accounted very differently as the rest of its debt. That's just one part of the solution. But there is a broader issue of debt that needs to be addressed at the global level, unless we want to drive ourselves into a very serious emerging markets debt situation.
1: Lydia, I want to ask you about who exactly is picking up the tab right now. So we're using 2022 as an example. This year had a total pool of $92 billion. And obviously the donors, in many cases, these are the biggest ones, are who you might expect. The United States, the biggest donor, actually Japan. You have Germany, France, lots of European countries in this. Now, if we were to expand this out and show you all of the countries that are contributing to this, you would not see China. You would not see India, world's biggest population, world's second biggest economy. You would also not see any Gulf countries. It's not that they are not contributing. It's just that they don't have to contribute. And Lydia, I wonder, should we not be expanding the pool of countries, not only contributing to climate change financing, but also obligated to

0: contribute?
1: First of all, I just want to state that we do not accept the argument that there is no public funds available. You were making a point earlier in this conversation, for instance, about the military subsidies. We're also added to that is the subsidies for fossil fuel industry that is in the trillions, if you're going to count it properly, that is being spent by governments, most of them from the developed countries. And if they were just going to rechannel a fraction of these subsidies for spending on military subsidies for the fossil fuel industry, this will easily exceed the $300 billion in public finance, may I add, and without even counting private finance, which I agree, we can't discount the role, the important role of private finance, but it should not be an excuse not to mobilize the needed public finance. There are many climate actions that will not interest private investors because they're not going to make a return on their investments. Those that lead to stronger economies, economic resilience, of course, many of them, private finance can play a role. And just to this point, you were saying, who's paying? There are actually many studies. If you're going to count finance flows that are going to climate action as climate finance, there are many studies that actually document that developing countries, including China and India, are spending more together on climate actions than what we are getting from international finance flows, climate finance flows from both bilateral and multilateral flows. So it's not as if we are not contributing, or sure, China and India is not contributing to climate finance. We are financing most of our climate actions. There's only a small fraction out of the total that's actually coming from international finance flows.
0: That's an interesting point. Bertrand, I know you're the former managing director of the World Bank, and so I got a World Bank question for you. A lot of this money is flowing through the World Bank. Most recently in 2025, $59 billion was set aside for climate financing. And interestingly enough, in 2022, the World Bank set itself a goal to make 45% of its financing go toward climate-related projects. So look, 2025, they met it, except that last month they actually scrapped this goal altogether, in part because of pressure from the Trump administration. The Treasury Secretary, Bertrand, Scott Bessent, says that, look, this distracts from the World Bank's overall goal of helping poorer countries and alleviating extreme poverty. And I wonder, does Scott Bessent maybe have a point here?
2: I think this conversation is extremely important. I was managing director when we first set a climate finance target in 2015, ahead of COP21. At that time, if my memory is correct, we were in the mid-20s. So there have been some progress, as you noted. We should not fool ourselves on this discussion today. We know what's going on in the U.S. We know we can oppose what the U.S. say. We can say it doesn't make sense. I believe that most of, if not all of the financing from development institutions, not only the World Bank, should incorporate climate as a necessary and dimension. Unfortunately, as I said, we have to basically balance between our ideal world and what we see today. And we have to make the most out of the bad situation we are in. So I don't want to deny the fact that there is a problem with this type of targets. And there is very little way we can change that. It's unfortunate. At the same time, it's still money from the World Bank. The World Bank is not retreating from all these aspects. But again, the question, we're talking about $50 billion from the World Bank, we're talking about $300 billion, but as Lydia and Mattia have said, I mean, what we need is $3 trillion. So instead of spending all our lives lamenting on the fact that people should do a few billions more there and there, we should really see whether our system is fit for purpose, whether we can really mobilize all the money everywhere, and not just kind of point the finger on X and Y. For me, the point of non-return has not been passed. We have not kind of collectively agreed that we are facing an emergency, a real one, not something which is nice to discuss, you know, with a teacup and say, yes, it's very urgent, but we have time. No, it's really urgent. It's really now that we have to change things. And there are very little forums where we discuss how to seriously finance this transition, how to seriously mobilize together public and private finance. I'm a little tired. I've participated to a number of reports when we say we need to mobilize public and private together. I don't want to write reports anymore. We know there is money available in the world, maybe not exactly in the format that we want. We know what, I mean, the instruments, we know the plan, we know everything. We just got all the pieces of the puzzle. So are we collectively or not capable of putting the pieces together to finish the puzzle? That's the question. And that's really what is very scary today, because the reordering of priorities, the geopolitics, the domestic politics, actually, all play a negative role. And now you have AI, which on the one hand say people, yes, AI will help us solve the crisis better. Maybe. I'm not sure this is where the money goes for AI. It goes more for defense and for climate. At the same time, it's also accelerating some of the issues. So the question is whether collectively we are still capable as a planet to basically address our survival. That's the question. Honestly, I think the three of us, we are fighting everybody in his lane, and we are doing what we can. But how can we go to the next round? That's precisely the question. It's not just a conversation that we should have. It's really moving not to a next report, next conversation, but really change things. Persuade people that it's doable. We have the capacity, the resources. But we need basically collectively push our leaders to go in that direction. And that's where basically we hit very brutally geopolitics. In a way, we need to repair the engine and we need to repair the garage at the same time.
0: Mattia, I wonder, do you agree with Bertrand? Or if the World Bank's goal is to alleviate extreme poverty, does it really make sense to earmark, you know, X percentage of the budget specifically for climate funding?
3: So let me react to that and then add to a point that Bertrand, this very good point that Bertrand is making on collective action. First of all, I believe that dropping that target and suggesting that that target is not compatible with the objective of the World Bank on getting rid of poverty, the world free of poverty, is a grave mistake, because it makes the fundamental mistake of believing that poverty and climate are two separate issues. Poverty and climate are the two sides of the same coin. Without addressing climate, we will not be able to reduce poverty. And without focusing on poverty, we cannot expect action on climate. So the two need to go hand in hand. And that's why I believe it's a grave mistake to try to separate the two issues. And we know that below that, there are political interests of some of the shareholder countries of the World Bank, the US first and foremost, that are driving that decision. It has nothing to do with really the fundamental issue of poverty and climate being the two sides of the same coin. But let me react. I think Bertrand makes a very, very important point. We need more money for everything. We need collective action. We do not need any more reports. We know what needs to be done. Yeah. We just need to get it done. And one of the things that I want to really emphasize is how important it is to use as effectively as possible the public money we have, to leverage the private money that can unlock that those $3 trillion that we really need. So those little public money that we have, we should have as much as possible. We don't have enough, I agree with that. But we just need to use it a lot more effectively than it is used today to unlock private money to the investments that have those returns. Some of those public money needs to go, and I agree fully, needs to go to the activities that do not have economic returns that require public money.
0: It is an important discussion. I appreciate you all being here. Bertrand Badré, a former managing director of the World Bank, Lydie Nakpil, a coordinator of the Asian People's Movement on Debt and Development, and Mattia Romani, member of the Independent High-Level Expert Group on Climate Finance. Thank you all once again. That is it for our show. You can get in touch with us on X. My handle is @ScottMcLean. And make sure to use the hashtag AJCTC when you do. Or drop us an email. countingthecost@aljazeera.net is our address. But there's more for you online at aljazeera.com/CTC. That'll take you straight to our page, which has individual reports, links, and entire episodes for you to catch up on. That is it for this edition of Counting the Cost. I'm Scott McLean from the whole team here in Doha. Thank you so much for joining us. The news is next here on Al Jazeera. See ya.
4: FIFA World Cup mired in controversy.
5: There was accusations coming from left, right, and center.
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4: Or judgment to higher standards.
7: Many of those issues were probably likely to have been there around other tournaments as well.
4: An in-depth examination of the 2022 World Cup, a game of double standards on Al Jazeera.
8: Reporting from the action.
9: Some of the protesters came down the street, picked up rocks and threw them at that apartment building.
8: With the latest global news and insightful documentaries, Al Jazeera's teams across the world bring you closer to the heart of the story.
10: The US continues to project power on land, air and sea. America has the world's largest warship, which recently returned to its base in Virginia after an 11-month deployment. The Founding Fathers first built a navy in Philadelphia before declaring independence to go into battle against Britain.
11: From small beginnings, the Americans have created the most powerful naval force in the world. What you see behind me here in Philadelphia is what they're not using, ships that are either ready to be decommissioned or sitting here just in case they need to be called back into action.
10: And increased defense spending means a new life for Philadelphia's historic shipbuilding yard. It's now owned by a Korean company, which will quadruple the workforce to construct a new nuclear-powered submarine in the city for the US government.

0: Hello, I'm Per Nyberg. This is Al Jazeera, live from Doha. Our top stories. The U.S. says it's begun a seventh consecutive night of airstrikes on Iran aimed at further degrading Tehran's military capabilities. An Iranian official warns of a global escalation if the U.S. continues its nightly bombardment of the country and says it will not negotiate while under attack. Israeli drones attack a funeral in central Gaza. 14 Palestinians have been killed across the strip. And U.S. Homeland Security says there are hundreds of thousands of illegal voters in four states after Donald Trump accused China of election interference. U.S. Central Command says it's begun a seventh night of airstrikes on Iran. During the last 24 hours, there's been a wave of attacks from both sides. And in the last hour, the military advisor to Iran's supreme leader has warned of further escalation. Mohsen Rezaei has said the policy of both negotiation and war is over. If the United States continues the war for the next 2 to 3 days, we will enter the phase of full-scale assault and complete destruction of the enemy. Once this strategy is activated, we will no longer limit ourselves to retaliatory actions, and no political border will provide security against Iran's offensive forces. Well, that warning comes after 8 people were killed and 20 others injured in the latest American airstrikes across southern Iran. Bridges, railway facilities and an airport were hit, according to Tehran, causing long queues on major roads. This footage from Hormuzgan province shows a backlog of trucks unable to cross. Local authorities say at least 6 bridges were destroyed there, cutting off parts of the port city of Bandar Abbas. The U.S. says the strikes hit dozens of military targets. And U.S. forces have been focusing their attacks mainly on the southern regions of Iran. Overnight explosions were heard in 3 coastal provinces along that Strait of Hormuz. 2 of them were in Khuzestan and Bushehr, home to Iran's main nuclear power plant. Now, the most extensive damage was reported in the southern province of Hormuzgan. U.S. Central Command says the attacks are aimed at further degrading Tehran's military capabilities. And Iran has responded by hitting American military assets in the Gulf region and beyond. Jordan says it intercepted and destroyed incoming missiles. Iran says it carried out an attack on the Al Udeid U.S. airbase here in Qatar. Bahrain has also been targeted, and Kuwait says Iranian attacks have damaged a power facility and a water desalination plant. Mahmoud Abdul-Wahed has the latest on the strikes from the Iranian capital, Tehran.
1: The conflict between the United States and Iran is again entering a dangerous phase following the latest spate of attacks by U.S. forces carrying out airstrikes on several

0: Locations targeting military, naval, and defense assets in southern Iran in an attempt to degrade Iran's military capabilities. On Friday, several incidents have been reported. Iranian state media reported that the Revolutionary Guard has hit a Thai-flagged vessel in the Strait of Hormuz after it ignored its warning as it was trying to pass through the Strait of Hormuz without permission from the Revolutionary Guard. This came only hours after state media, also Iranian state media, reported that the U.S. forces targeted a vessel that was trying to dock at the Kharg Island, which is responsible for nearly 90% of Iran's oil exports. Earlier today, the Revolutionary Guard has warned the United States forces, saying that we're watching your the movement of your equipment in the region, saying that you're approaching the zero hour of operation against CENTCOM naval assets in the region. This comes against the backdrop of a newly round imposed naval blockade by the U.S. on Iran's southern ports. Now, Iranian officials say that this naval blockade is a violation of the UN Charter, the International Law, Geneva Convention, and the Pakistani brokered Memorandum of Understanding. The RGC, at the same time, the Revolutionary Guard, is threatening to expand its operations beyond the region, accusing the United States of causing a state of instability in and around the Strait of Hormuz and in the region by its military operations. Mahmoud Abdul Wahid, Al Jazeera, Tehran.
1: And Iran's Revolutionary Guard says it also targeted a U.S. Special Operations Command Center in Syria. Obaida Hittel has more from Damascus.
2: It's been quite a complicated story to follow since the morning. We've had these statements coming out from anonymous sources, but now we have official confirmation from the military here in Syria speaking to state media, denying that there were any attacks on the Al-Tanf base. We also got a statement from CENTCOM in the last couple hours denying that any U.S. soldiers were killed or captured in the region, whether it be in the attack that the IRGC claims it conducted on the Al-Tanf base or elsewhere. But the IRGC claims were that they destroyed several helicopters, a radar system, and killed many U.S. soldiers. All of that is unconfirmed until now. It is a quite significant development because it's happening just a day after Syrian authorities intercepted a large shipment of weapons that were meant to go to Lebanon to the Hezbollah group, the Iranian-backed proxy force that has been fighting Israel in southern Lebanon, including these fiber-optic guided drones, as well as anti-tank guided missiles and other military equipment, which is quite a significant development here in Syria because it's been under pressure, the transitional government that is, to intervene in Lebanon against Hezbollah. The U.S. President Donald Trump has been trying to get the Syrian transitional president, Ahmed Deshedet, to intervene, saying that he would be more effective against the group in Lebanon rather than conducting strikes like Israel has been doing, destroying neighborhoods, maybe targeting the group in street-to-street fighting. But the Syrian government has been very firm, saying that they were not planning on intervening and carrying out any cross-border military operations.
1: Let's go live to Washington, D.C. now, where we have our Mike Hanna standing by for us. Mike, this latest announcement from CENTCOM that the U.S. has now begun a seventh consecutive night of strikes on Iran. What can you tell us?
3: Well, yes, this has now become a daily occurrence. Around this time, 3 o'clock Eastern time, CENTCOM announces another round of strikes against Iranian targets. This time, however, it appears to be a little bit difficult, and it's important to look at the CENTCOM message that it put out on social media. It says that it's launched a round of strikes for the seventh consecutive nights, but then it continues, the strikes are designed to continue degrading Iranian military capabilities at the commander-in-chief's direction. Why this is different from the previous ones is that then CENTCOM was saying very clearly that the targets were associated with Iran's control of the state of Hormuz. Most of them would be things like coastal batteries, drone factories close to the coast, but they were all dealing with Iran's control of Strait of Hormuz. This particular message leaves that out, and we do know that President Trump has been wanting to amp up military operations, not only along those facilities that have to do with the Strait of Hormuz, but also further inland factories, bridges, and this is what we should or appear to be seeing now, given the nature of the CENTCOM message.
1: Mike, the fact that we've now seen civilian targets being hit, bridges, and as you mentioned also, different civilian facilities. Is there any kind of unease in Washington about the U.S. striking civilian targets in Iran?
3: Well, there is a degree of unease, particularly among those many critics of President Trump and his war on Iran. There are even some Republicans who are deeply concerned about the ongoing deterioration in the situation. Many had breathed a sigh of relief when that ceasefire was signed on the basis of a memorandum of understanding. But as that has all fallen apart in recent days, the specter of a full-blown war, as it was right at the beginning, is now rearing itself again. And even President Trump supporters have a sense of unease about this, because the deeper the U.S. gets into the war, it appeared to be moving away from it, lowering the intensity. But now you're back to battle being waged with an intensity that it was right at the very beginning all those months ago. This despite President Trump's continued protestations that it's going to matter last a very short time indeed, and everything will get back to normal as soon as the fighting ends. But now it appears far from that. The fighting is intensifying, and as you say, the spread of potential civilian casualties increasing as the U.S. Maintains its military operations in the Iranian interior. This, of course, is going to bring added pressure to bear on the Trump administration, which is already facing a lot of criticism for waging this war.
1: Al Jazeera's Mike Hanna reporting live from Washington, D.C. Thank you so much, Mike. Now, the increased military attacks have caused shipping traffic through the Strait of Hormuz to plummet. Maritime tracking platform Kpler says only 8 crossings were confirmed on Thursday. Well, that's the lowest number in 3 weeks. 7 of those 8 transits used the northern route in Iranian waters. Before the war, around 130 ships were crossing that strait every day, mostly in the middle of the strait. In an exclusive interview with Al Jazeera, Captain Tim Hawkins, spokesman for CENTCOM, claimed that the Strait of Hormuz is open.
4: Traffic continues to flow through the Strait of Hormuz. Let me say that again. Traffic continues to flow through the Strait of Hormuz. It is open. And a number of commercial ships have used it in just the last 7 days. And they continue to use it even as we speak. And largely because of the work that the U.S. military has done in clearing mines and ensuring that the pathways are safe and available for free and open flow of traffic, which includes ships carrying global goods and energy supplies that are vital for both the region and the global economies.
1: Now, Barbara Slavin is a distinguished fellow at the Stimson Center. She says the U.S. attempt to control the Strait of Hormuz is not going to work.
5: Well, I'd like to see some talks. So far, all I see are missiles. It looks as though the Trump administration has decided that it is time to ramp up the attacks on Iran in an effort to get the Iranians to agree to U.S. control over the Strait of Hormuz, but I don't think it's going to work. So we are in for, I think, a rather nasty period here. There have been reports that there are some back channels, but none that have been confirmed as far as I can see. And I think this is a real test of wills now between the Iranian government and the United States. There have been some reports about the U.S. considering putting some boots on the ground. I hope those are false. But it does appear, as your report mentioned, that the U.S. is trying to somehow detach the southern part of Iran from the mainland and to certainly degrade Iran's ability to control the strait. But as we know, Iran has a limitless supply of drones, and they can be fired from quite a long distance. So even if the US were somehow to disable a lot of the facilities along the Strait of Hormuz, that would not necessarily make it safe for passage. Ultimately, there is going to have to be some sort of diplomacy that resolves this, that interprets the memorandum of understanding in a way that is mutually beneficial for Iran and for everyone else who needs and must use the Strait of Hormuz.
1: The Kuwaiti military says it's been intercepting strikes from Iran throughout the day, although some seem to have actually made it through their defenses. Hamza Mohammed is live for us here in Doha. Hamza, what can you tell us?
0: Well, Iran carried out a number of attacks or strikes across the region, and in particular, GCC, the Gulf countries. Kuwait was one of the countries that witnessed a number of attacks from Iran. In the early hours of this morning, there was a number of strikes. The Kuwaiti military, in a statement, said military facilities were targeted. The strikes by Iran caused a number of injuries to the army officers, military officers in those facilities. But they said the injuries are not life-threatening, that those injured are in stable conditions. But that's not the only sites that were targeted in Kuwait. Authorities there also said vital civilian facilities have been hit. They mentioned how an important power plant and desalination plant was hit. There was a significant damage that was caused. There was a fire, and a number of electricity generating units were damaged or affected in that. They said the fire has now been put off, but authorities there have told people to conserve electricity. And this is quite important because in this region at this moment, we are in the middle of the summer. It's quite hot. People use a lot of electricity in terms of keeping their homes, air conditioning running, but also desalination plants. Remember, Kuwait and in this region in particular, water is quite vital because there's no rivers, there is limited groundwater, and countries here depend on desalination plants. Kuwait in particular, almost half of its water they receive from desalination plant. So Kuwait, they said, they are saying not only military sites were targeted, they saying also civilian infrastructure, civilian sites have been hit, and they have condemned. There's also attacks that were reported in Jordan. Jordan said they've intercepted several missiles in their airspace. But in Jordan, there was no injuries or there was no damage that was reported. We've also had in Bahrain similar instances, and here in Qatar. In the early hours of Friday, we've received text alerts, messages warning of an imminent threat for people to take shelter. We heard loud explosions. Authorities here, they've told us those were interception. One child was injured by the falling debris following those interceptions. There was also claims by Iran saying that they've targeted Al Udeid military base. This is a large military facility southwest of Doha. Before the conflict started, it was home to about 10,000 troops, both Qatari forces and American forces. We haven't had any comment or any statement from the Qataris and Americans. This is quite significant because Al Udeid is home to the U.S. Central Command. That command is the branch of the U.S. military that directs operations in this region. The Iranians are claiming, but we haven't had anything from the Qataris and the Americans.
1: That is Al Jazeera's Hamza Mohammed reporting live from Doha. Thank you so much, Hamza. And still ahead here on Al Jazeera, wildfires in Canada are affecting millions of people on both sides of the U.S. border.
6: There be such a fundamental discrepancy on such a core issue?
7: Each side will stick to the deal only as long as it benefits that side.
8: This war did start in the middle of negotiations.
9: They need to agree on principles.
7: President Trump wants this to end. That's going to be very hard.
10: The top 1% is benefiting. The question is, who might have had some insider information Upfront tackles the big issues on Al Jazeera.
11: In its exploration of how mass violence can escalate

0: to genocide, Al Jazeera Untangles continues with the horrors of Rwanda.
1: We heard people in our home. They came to search our home to see if we were there so they could kill us.
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3: Teachers killing students, neighbors killing neighbors. Just horrific.
0: Rwanda, the genocide against the Tutsi on Al Jazeera.

0: You're watching Al Jazeera. Our top stories this hour. The U.S. Central Command says it's begun a seventh night of airstrikes on Iran. CENTCOM launched a round of strikes against Iran at 19 GMT on Friday for the seventh consecutive night. Well, those strikes are designed to continue degrading Iranian military capabilities at the commander-in-chief's direction, according to that statement. The military advisor to Iran's supreme leader warns of a full-scale assault and the risk of global escalation in the coming days if the U.S. does not stop its bombardment of Iran. At least 14 people have been killed across Gaza on Friday. Israeli forces carried out a drone strike in Al-Nusayrat refugee camp. The attack targeted a funeral procession as it was leaving a mosque. 8 people have been killed and 15 others injured. 2 other attacks took place in western Nusayrat. The Israeli military is also carrying out extensive operations in parts of Khan Yunis in southern Gaza. It's demolishing buildings and other structures along the Yellow Line. The operation is forcing more Palestinians to flee the area. The Yellow Line is a security zone established by the Israeli military, and Palestinians are not allowed to enter areas near it. Al Jazeera's Hani Mahmoud has more from Gaza.
1: The number has gone up to 14 with a tragic loss of an 8th person of the people who were hit by the drone missile in Nusayrat refugee camp. Another person added to the growing list of death toll. So the total number of people dying from that latest attack on the Nusayrat refugee camp has gone up to 8, including 15 of serious injuries at the hospital. But it happened at a time where a funeral procession was going on, coming out of the mosque after performing a prayer and funeral prayer, as well as the bidding farewell to a person that was killed earlier this afternoon by a drone strike in the Nusayrat refugee camp. So the gathering was made of his family members, relatives, friends, and neighbors who gathered to bid farewell and to perform prayer, and the last goodbye for the body was attacked by a drone strike, killing 7 people instantly, and an 8th person just announced dead inside Al Awda Hospital. This is part of ongoing drone attacks throughout the day, and the total number that we're looking at since dawn of today has gone up to 14 people. Not just the drone attacks, but as well as the quadcopter gunfire that killed a woman in northern Gaza, as well as in Khan Yunis city.
0: The U.S. Secretary of Homeland Security, Mark Wayne Mullen, says the Trump administration has identified hundreds of thousands of people ineligible to vote just months ahead of the U.S. midterms.
2: We've identified 250,000 non-citizens registered to vote in just 4 states. Mind you, we have 46 other states. In just 4 states, we've identified 250,000 non-citizens registered to vote in California and Pennsylvania, New Jersey, and Nevada.
0: And earlier, President Trump accused China of interfering in the 2020 presidential election. Well, that contradicts findings by U.S. intelligence and courts. The allegations come ahead of President Xi Jinping's state visit to the U.S. in September.
3: The documents cover 5 major areas of concern. First, they show that over a period of years, starting during the 2020 election cycle, the People's Republic of China carried out what is believed to be the largest compromise of election data in history, resulting in China's illicit acquisition of 220 million U.S. voter files. That information includes names, addresses, phone numbers, political party preferences, and other sensitive data that would be needed to register to vote and engage in other nefarious activities, which is exactly what was happening.
0: And China's foreign ministry has responded to Trump's accusations, saying it has no interest in interfering in U.S. elections. A spokesperson said the president's claims have no factual basis. 美方的有关说法纯属无中生有。

0: The US allegations have no factual ground and are aimed at vilifying China. Similar accusations have long been proved to be unfounded. China adheres to the principle of non-interference into other countries' internal affairs. We have no interest in interfering in the US election and have never done so. By contrast, who has once interfered in other countries' internal affairs, conducted and discriminated surveillance of government, businesses, and the general public worldwide over a longer period of time? The international community is quite clear about that. We urge the U.S. to reflect on its own behavior and stop its vilifications against China. Stop making China an issue in its elections and act more in ways conducive to China-U.S. relations.
1: Manuel Rapallo has more from Washington, D.C.
2: These are very bold claims by the U.S. president, claims that Chinese officials are denying. But essentially what we're hearing from the Trump White House at this point is that the administration is pointing to newly declassified intelligence documents that they say show that China acquired large amounts of U.S. voter information that points to vulnerabilities within the U.S. electoral system here. But we should note here that these documents so far, at least not publicly, have demonstrated any sort of substantial evidence that there has been any altering on part of China when it comes to vote counts or any substantive evidence of a change or altering of the outcome of the 2020 election, which continues to be this disputed claim by U.S. officials, the question of fraud in the 2020 elections. This is not the only disputed claim either. We also heard in the previous hours from Department of Homeland Security Secretary Mark Wayne Mullen, who was pointing to somewhere around 250,000 non-citizens registered to vote in only four states, those states being California, New Jersey, Nevada and Pennsylvania here. So the Department of Homeland Security Secretary also pointed to 23 states that have worked to proactively work with federal authorities. But I think right here, the bottom line is that the claims, these bold claims by the administration, the pushback that we're hearing from critics is that they're not backed up. There's still questions over how they arrived at these numbers, 250,000 non-citizens registered to vote in federal elections. And these claims that do not, as of now, appear to show direct evidence of interference by China.
1: Wildfires are continuing to rage across Canada. Roughly 5.9 million acres of land have been scorched during this season alone. Video footage captured that moment when railway workers were surrounded by flames in Ontario. They have since been safely evacuated. Officials say more than 850 fires are burning across the country. Most of them are in the central provinces. 111 of them are considered out of control. And those fires are now affecting some northern U.S. states. A hazy mist has covered New York. The city will host the FIFA World Cup final on Sunday, but there's no way to cover the open-air stadium. Smoke has also blanketed Chicago and Washington. Kristen Salumi has more from New York.
3: If you look across the river here towards downtown Manhattan, you can see the United Nations and the Empire State Building in the distance there. The skyline actually looks a bit clearer than it did yesterday, believe it or not. On Thursday, it was very dark and smoggy, but the air quality, most importantly, remains very poor. There's air quality alerts here in New York that are continuing. Officials are telling people not to go outside if they can avoid it. They are handing out masks for especially for senior citizens and those with asthma. Those are available at libraries and also at police stations and fire stations. And of course, as you mentioned, this is a real concern given that the FIFA World Cup finals are due to take place here on Sunday afternoon. Right now, officials are saying that they do think conditions will be better by then, but it's not clear because it's expected to get worse over Saturday and then better on Sunday. So that's very tight timing for the FIFA World Cup. And we've heard that the president of FIFA is now expected to meet with officials in Washington, D.C. to discuss their options if things don't improve by Sunday.
1: And the U.S. Capitol is also being affected. Matthew Torres reports from Washington.
4: You certainly notice just how bad the air quality level has gotten here in the city, especially compared to this time yesterday. Currently, according to the Environmental Protection Agency's air quality index, D.C. is now in code red, which is still considered unhealthy and poor for many people. It was code purple, which was far worse earlier this morning, when that means it is unhealthy and hazardous for all people despite their healthy conditions, no matter what their health conditions may be. That's why you have people walking around with masks such as this one to make sure they can protect themselves as much as possible. Washington, D.C., according to IQ Air, which is a Swiss air control quality technology company, it is one of the top five major cities in the world with the worst pollution. Detroit and Chicago, both in the Midwest of this country, are experiencing worse pollution levels. And so right now here in the city, officials are still asking people to limit their time outdoors. Believe it or not, despite how bad it was this morning, we saw people even running and biking despite those warnings not to do any really big and physical strenuous outdoor activities at this moment.
1: Spain's army has been called in to help fight wildfires burning across parts of the country. One fire forced people to leave their homes near the capital, Madrid. More than 12,000 hectares have also been burned in the northeastern Aragon region. At least 20 school children have died in eastern Uganda after their bus overturned on Thursday as they were returning from a trip. One adult was also killed. Several others were injured. The government's now banned all school excursions nationwide.
5: The bus was moving at a high speed when it hit a stone. The roof came off and the vehicle rolled down the slope with children inside. We parked our vehicle and rushed to help. We started pulling out the injured children and placing them on the ground, while motorcycle riders took them to the nearest health centre for treatment.
1: And protests are continuing in Kyiv over the sacking of Defence Minister Mykhailo Fedorov. Ukraine's president, Volodymyr Zelensky, made the change as part of a controversial reshuffle. Fedorov had become increasingly at odds with Ukraine's commander-in-chief, General Oleksandr Syrsky. The new leader of the UK's governing Labour Party has promised the biggest political changes in 40 years. Andy Burnham made the announcement in London as he was formally declared as the party's new leader. Burnham will officially become Prime Minister on Monday, taking over from outgoing Keir Starmer. He'll be Britain's seventh Prime Minister in a decade. Burnham says his government will give hope back to working-class communities.
6: We are united, and we put the power that comes from that unity at the service of people and places who have been waiting too long for politics to let them hope again. And that's what we're going to do, everybody. We're going to give them hope back.
1: As always, you can go to our website, aljazeera.com, for more news. But do stay with us, because up next is Upfront. Stay with us right here on Al Jazeera.

0: The genocide in Gaza has proven to be a breaking point within the Jewish community in the United States, with more and more young American Jews rejecting Israel's genocide, as well as Zionism itself. But how is this shift informed by the past? And is the Jewish revolutionary tradition of the 1800s finding new life? This week on Upfront, I'll be asking those questions and more to Emmy Award-winning artist and author, Molly Crabapple. Molly Crabapple, thank you so much for joining me on Upfront.
1: Thank you so much for having me.
0: You had a book come out this past year called Here Where We Live Is Our Country, which deals with the Jewish Bund, a group founded in Tsarist Russia in the 1800s. It's an interesting group. Talk to me about who they are and what they mean to our history.
1: The Jewish Labor Bund was an amazing, amazing group that was at one point the largest Jewish political party in Poland, the biggest Jewish community in Europe. They were secular, they were socialist, they were defiantly Jewish in a world that was violently anti-Jewish, and they were anti-Zionist. Hmm. They were a group that educated shtetls, they fought pogroms, they participated in the Russian revolutions of 1905 and 1917, and in Poland they built an entire amazing world of mutual aid, youth movements, sanatoriums for slum kids at risk of tuberculosis.
0: Wow.
1: And they defended it with the force of arms.
0: Hmm. What does it mean to be anti-Zionist in the 1800s?
1: Well, interestingly, the Bund and political Zionism were born the same year. They were both founded in 1897. Hmm. But whereas the Bund was founded in the attic of a crumbling safe house in Vilna by a bunch of young Jewish Marxists with long rap sheets from the secret police, Zionism was founded at a ritzy casino in Switzerland when Theodor Herzl launched the World Zionist Organization. And it was covered by all of the press and muckety-mucks to great fanfare. And this should give you an idea of the class differences between these groups. Now, the reason that the Bund was anti-Zionist from the start was that they came up in a world where very powerful governments and political parties said that Jews were swarthy Oriental foreigners who ought to get the hell out of Europe. They saw Zionists as agreeing with the same bigots that wanted to kick Jews out of their homes. Hmm. I mean, you think about it, right? You have political parties that say, you Jews are harmful foreigners, you're, you know, impurities on our body politic. And then Zionists are saying, yeah, we are foreigners. We should leave to colonize Palestine. The Bund was utterly opposed. And I think about this quote from 1901 from a local Bundist committee where they say, we are not strangers here and we are not guests, even though the Russian government considers us as such. We will stay and we'll fight for that which belongs to us, for our human, our civil, and our political rights. And they really thought Zionism was giving in to their enemies.
0: Hmm. That speaks to a kind of unique and maybe radical political vision. Everywhere where the Bund were, like many Jews, like all Jews, they were unsafe, unprotected, they were vulnerable, and yet they didn't yield to the colonial vision. They held on to this idea that you talk about as here-ness, this idea that Jews should fight for freedom and dignity and equality wherever they live, not just for them, but for everyone. What does that mean for the bigger political picture, and what does that How did that play out at the time?
1: Here-ness was one of the Bund's core concepts. The idea was that this land that they lived in, it was their land. They were born there, their fathers were there, their grandfathers were born there, and that they had a right to live in not just safety, not just to be tolerated, like you tolerate, you know, uncomfortable shoes,
0: yeah,
1: but to have rich, flourishing, full lives, to speak their language, which was Yiddish, to promote their own culture, and to fight for what they called the better and more beautiful world in solidarity with everyone else that was there. Hmm. They were not a group that thought that Russians or Poles or Christian people were, you know, racist by nature. They thought that all working people should fight together for socialism, for democracy, for human liberation, while also celebrating their own unique cultures and their own differences.
0: Yeah, that's an interesting sort of tension there. As we get closer and closer to 1939, as World War II is about to break out, the Zionist world is making extraordinary developments. The global community is trying to make sense of everything. and the struggle over historic Palestine is being waged in new ways with the British involvement. How does the Boone's political vision play in it? This here-ness versus there-ness idea, how does it play out?
1: So the Boone's opposition to Zionism, as I said, it started with just an opposition to the idea that Jews should be forced to leave their homes. But once the Balfour Declaration comes into play, the opposition takes on another dimension, which is that they view Zionism as a handmaiden of British imperialism. The Boondists are socialists. They believe in human equality, and that includes equality with Palestinians. And from the start, the Bund is sending correspondents and even leaders to Palestine to report about the brutal land evictions that Zionists are doing, to report about how a Zionist-only labor union is kicking Palestinian workers out of their jobs, to report about how Zionists are working with the British occupation to suppress Palestinian political expression. I mean, one extraordinary thing I found was in 1924, Victor Alter, who was one of the two leaders of the Bund in Poland, he traveled to Palestine and met with Musa Qasim Pasha al-Husseini, who was a major Palestinian national leader. And he interviewed him, and he reported what he said in Yiddish so that Jews in Warsaw could read about how this major leader was talking about how he just wanted a normal state with normal democracy, normal parliament, with, you know, equality for everyone.
0: Coexistence, yeah.
1: Yeah, regardless of religion. And the tensions between Bundists and Zionists really ramp up in Poland, because both of these movements are competing for the soul of the Jewish working class. You have two strands of Zionism. You have revisionist Zionism, which is essentially fascist. It believes in taking over land on both banks of the River Jordan. Its founder is a guy named Zev Jabotinsky, spiritual granddaddy of today's Likud's party. But you also have another form of Zionism, which is called labor Zionism, which is led in Palestine by David Ben-Gurion. And while it's ostensibly socialist, the Bundists know that behind that like pretty red mask of socialism lies the same old face of racism. That's the line that they use, by the way, in a pamphlet about this. And they know that you cannot combine the quest for an ethno-state with socialism, which believes in human equality and dignity. And so there are ferocious battles between them, battles in words, battles in lecture podiums, and even like street brawls, like people, you know, coming to blows with each other over their vision of what the future of Jews should be.
0: How does this play into the struggle over Jewish identity and what's a legitimate Jewish identity, or maybe even what's considered a good Jew? I mean, was that part of the battle too? You know, the question of, you know, if you're the Bund and you're not fighting for a Zionist intervention in Palestine, are you doing Jewishness properly?
1: I mean, Zionism wasn't a majority opinion amongst Jews at the time, and there were so many ways to be Jewish in Poland. There were about 3,300,000 Jews in Poland before the war. Warsaw was the second largest Jewish city in the world after New York City. You had Jews who were super, super pious, who thought that, you know, if you were not obeying the most rigid form of religious law, you were a bad Jew. You had Jews who were communist, right? You had Jews who were, you know, richy rich capitalists. You had every sort of person, right?
0: And that's very different than the dominant historical narrative, which is that everybody was Zionist and wanted.
1: Exactly. No. You had every type of person. You had all sorts of people who opposed Zionism for all sorts of reasons, for reasons of religious doctrine, for reasons of communism, for reasons of just like trying to assimilate. You know, so that wasn't. It wasn't like the Bund was claiming all Jewish identity as their own, or Zionists for that matter. But no, they were fighting ferociously over like the practicality of Zionism, over who was going to be the dominant political force. And the Bund's vision was very much rooted in the fact that like we have 3.3 million Jewish people here. We know the society is racist. We know that there are major forces in the society that want to deport us from the country. I mean, in the last years before the Nazis invaded Poland, Poland was governed by this quartet of military men with a bunch of medals on their chest and nothing in between their ears. And these guys, right, they tried something that all these type of military guys do, which is they tried to use racism as a way to cover up the fact that they had no answers for their country's economic problems. And they devoted themselves to trying to deport all of the Jewish citizens of Poland, 3.3 million Jewish citizens. They wanted to deport them either to colonized Madagascar or to Palestine. So at the same time as you have a government that is imposing racial segregation in universities, that is funding violent terrorist youth paramilitaries to smash up Jewish neighborhoods, that is like levying specific anti-Jewish taxes, that is demonizing Jews in their press, at the same time as you have that, that government is also saying Jews to Palestine. Mm. And that government is also supporting, and not just supporting, but arming Zionist militias that are wreaking havoc in Palestine.
0: Wow. You were writing this book at a time of genocide.
1: Yes.
0: What did it mean to write about this tradition while you're witnessing in real time more dispossession, more death, more lawlessness by the Israeli state?
1: That was something that shattered me. I mean, I started this book 7 years ago. And a lot of the reason that I decided to write this book came out of an essay that I wrote for the New York Review of Books that really came out of my experiences in Palestine. In 2015, I went to Palestine as a guest of the Palestine Festival of Literature. And, you know, during that trip, I stayed afterwards and I reported in Gaza for Vice. And I don't think anyone who's ever been to Gaza, and I don't just mean in, during the current genocide, but I mean before, you know, can be in this extraordinary besieged city that is fenced off like an open-air prison and not have an intense disgust at the state that's doing this to these people and at the ideology of that state, right, which is leading them to do this.
0: Speaking of Zionism and the ideology,
1: you
0: say Zionism is an ideology that ends in genocide.
1: It now, does, that, I mean, clearly.
0: But some would say.
1: Yeah.
0: That's one outcome, but there are other visions of Zionism that could lead to different outcomes, that genocide isn't an inevitability when it comes to Zionism. What do you say to those people?
1: I think ethnic cleansing is inevitability when it comes to Zionism. And what happens with ethnic cleansing when it doesn't work the first time is genocide, right? Hmm. But, okay, we can talk about 1880s and Ahed Hoam and like visions of a cultural Zionism that never had any political purchase, that never came to be and that never existed in Palestine itself in any sort of like real political way. We could talk about that. Like, but the Zionism that has actually existed, right, in Palestine, that's actually been, had any sort of political force behind it, has always believed in ethnic cleansing. And why did Zionism always have to believe in ethnic cleansing? Because Palestine was overwhelmingly a Palestinian Arab area.
0: And just to be clear, when you say Palestine right now, you're talking about historic Palestine.
1: Yeah, I'm talking about historic
0: from
1: Palestine.
0: From the Jordan River to the Mediterranean.
1: Exactly.
0: Sea,
1: I'm talking about
0: all of it.
1: Historic Palestine was always overwhelmingly a Palestinian Arab area. There's other minorities, of course, right? You know, but and including a Jewish community that's been there for pretty much forever. But it's always been majority Palestinian Arab, at least in modern history, yeah. Right? And so you cannot take a place that is like 90% Palestinian Arab and make it a majority Jewish state without ethnic cleansing. Like what, like how does this happen? This is inane. And that's why, you know, all of the major Zionist leaders like David Ben-Gurion were always talking about what they euphemistically called transfer. And, you know, I have to talk about this in the context of Europe, right? Because European ethno-nationalism, which Zionism is, it's European ethno-nationalism, has always had this intense discomfort with diversity. It has always seen the diversity that was inherent to the old multiracial empires, whether that diversity is in Sarajevo or Constantinople, Palestine, wherever. They've always seen that as something like dirty and impure.
0: And why?
1: Because they thought that, you know, there are people and each people needs to have its state and they need to speak the same language and they need to, you know, have their own, the same religion, they need to be the same. Ethno-nationalism, which Zionism is, always leads to ethnic cleansing because there are no homogenous areas. The world is diverse. People live together. And if you cannot deal with the fact that people live together, even though they're different, you will inevitably become someone who supports ethnic cleansing.
0: In your book and in all of your work, you remind us of things that we have forgotten, whether it's the Bund or whether it's the logic of Zionism. Why is it so difficult for us to hold on to these memories? Why is it so difficult to remember the Bund? Why is it so difficult to remember anti-Zionist Jewish movements?
1: There's a lot of money and power that is invested in presenting one sort of history that the Bund and that other sort of anti-Zionist Jewish movements don't fit into. I mean, the Bund was erased from history by a number of actors. They were murdered by the Nazis, along with 90% of the Jews in Poland.
0: But we remember that part.
1: We remember that part, right?
0: Right.
1: They were forced to liquidate themselves by the Stalinists after the war. So that's the physical erasure, right?
0: Yeah.
1: But then the spiritual, the cultural erasure, I would credit two forces. One is obviously Zionism, and then the other one is anti-leftism in America, because you have to remember, these Bundist survivors, right, who are coming as refugees to America, sometimes on sketchy paperwork like so many refugees do, they're coming into a country that is just about to plunge into McCarthyism. And they're terrified of the idea that they might be deported back to Europe, that they might be persecuted just like they were before. And so I think that the horrific anti-leftism of America in the 50s, which made all sorts of groups, you know, play down their own revolutionary heritage, combined with Zionism's hegemony in the Jewish community to really, really bury this history. I mean, so much American left history is buried.
0: We've talked a little bit about Jewish identity, particularly how the Bund kind of emerged at a moment where there was a diversity of Jewish identities, lots of ways to be Jewish. Now, the dominant opinion still in many circles is that there's kind of one way, and that is the Zionist way.
1: Yeah, that's a dumb opinion, and I don't think it's reflective of reality. I mean, you look at these surveys of young Jews that are coming out,
0: yeah.
1: You know, I don't think that within a generation, Zionism is going to be the majority opinion amongst Jews in America. And there

0: always been a million ways to be Jewish. Oh my God, is Bernie Sanders the same as, you know, Rabbi Yosef Teitelbaum of the Satmar sect? I mean,
1: it's a hard no.
0: Yeah, exactly. And so,
1: and it's not just political ideology. Yeah. I mean, if I look at cultural identities, when
0: exactly.
1: you look at the Mizraim, who now make up the majority of Israel, if
0: yeah.
1: I look at the Beit Israel from Ethiopia.
0: Exactly.
1: I mean, all around the world, there's these different histories and cultures
0: Very
1: and
0: different.
1: Stories and theologies, even our atheist Jews.
0: Very different.
1: So do you see public opinion shifting in your own kind of immediate world? I mean, when I look at the numbers, they're certainly shifting. I mean, you look at the amount of American Jews, for example, who disapprove of Israel's handling of Gaza, or who recognize it as a genocide. Or you look at the fact that so many American Jews, just as one example, have a higher approval rating for Mayor Mamdani of New York than they do of Benjamin Netanyahu. I mean, that says something. And in 1985, or 1965, we wouldn't be having that conversation. Not in the same way. Do you see the shift in day-to-day life?
0: Oh, my God. I mean, my family has never been Zionists. Like, I don't have any, you know, relatives in Israel. It's just not how my family is. But one of the things that I've noticed is, so my book, it debuted at number 4 on the New York Times bestseller list, which
1: is another amazing feat. I mean, there was a time where a book that was anti-Zionist wouldn't even make a mainstream book list.
0: Let alone a book that's not just anti-Zionist, but it's a 400-page book about a leftist political movement in Eastern Europe.
1: Fair.
0: In addition, right?
1: Yeah, yeah.
0: A lot of footnotes, you know. This is not what people do for quick cash and easy
1: yeah, that's
0: fame.
1: True. Yeah.
0: And all my events have been, like, packed out. I mean, my launch, I had 450 people at this, right?
1: Wow.
0: And, you know, it's a mixture of Jewish people and not Jewish people. And amongst the Jewish people, I mean, I have these signing lines were these young kids who, they didn't know anything about the Jewish left. No one told them anything about this heritage. And so they've rejected Zionism because they're moral people with a good, you know, good moral sense and with clear eyes. But it's left them with a hole in them because they never learned anything about any other form of ancestors that they had. And they come to my signings and they're crying because they say that they feel like my book gave them back their ancestors.
1: Oh, wow. Gave them back their ancestors. That's a powerful way to think about it.
0: It really is.
1: Talk to me a little bit about today's Jewish left. You say 450 people are at your book event. A whole bunch of them were from Jewish Voices for Peace.
0: Yeah, my family, my huge supporters too.
1: Is the Jewish left largely anti-Zionist now? Is there a Jewish left without anti-Zionism? What does it look like? What does the movement look like now?
0: I mean, so first of all, like, the Democratic Socialists, like, there's so many Jewish people in the Democratic Socialists in Mayor Mamdani's administration,
1: yeah.
0: You know. But that's not, like, specifically Jewish organizing, right? That's just, you know, we're socialists.
1: You crazy lefties.
0: Yeah, we're just crazy lefties. But, I mean, Jewish Voices for Peace is a massive organization, and there's tons of other organizations with that ethos that are smaller. And, you know, there's also a movement that it's not my movement, because I'm you know, a secular person. I have much respect for people of faith, but, you know, it's not my own personal way. But there's a huge movement of young Jews who are trying to build new religious institutions as well, because they want to celebrate their holidays. They want to pray to their God, right, without there being the flag of a genocide state there. And these are all anti-Zionists, but they're also just people who want to reclaim their religion from this atrocity.
1: So you see the spirit of the Bund in these movements today?
0: I do, yeah. I mean, it's a very different context, right? You know, Jews in Poland and Russia, this is like a racialized and highly oppressed minority, and a very poor one too, I want to say. Whereas, you know, Jews in America, we are not racialized in that same way. We are not facing government oppression. You know, there's bigotry, but there's bigotry for everyone. You know, it's not the same thing. But I feel like the spirit of solidarity, of commitment to human dignity, equality and liberation, that's something that goes through both movements. And the Bund's primary commandment was of solidarity across difference, to fight for everyone, because we all live in this world together. There is no other world, and we have to make it better together.
1: One of the ways that people have chosen to make the world better is through violent resistance at times. One of the images that drew you to the Bund was your great-grandfather's paintings of the Jewish woman throwing the rock. Today, Palestinians throwing rocks serve as a kind of symbol of Palestinian resistance. What do you make of that relationship between resistance and violence?
0: I mean, you know, I don't think of this as a binary, right? It's not like there's violence on one hand and nonviolence on the other hand, and you're either like a total pacifist or anything any armed group does is okay. That's not the case, right? But I do think just when you put a boot on people's face and you just stamp on people's face over and over again, obviously they will try to fight back. I mean, that's one reason that so many Jews were in revolutionary resistance movements in Tsarist Russia, because the government was persecuting them. And being persecuted does not mean that everything you do is noble. It doesn't mean that you're like allowed to do war crimes. It does not mean that you're like a saint and an angel, right? But if a state insists on persecuting a group of people, that group of people will, in all likelihood, try to resist that persecution.
1: And they have a right to armed self-defense.
0: Yes, they have a right to...
1: That's the other piece. Yeah. It's not just a moral question. It's a legal question.
0: Of course, Obviously, not doing war crimes, right, which is different. You know, it's not that the right to armed self-defense means that you can do whatever you want. You still have to obey the laws of war. But yes, you have a right to armed self-defense.
1: Hmm. When we look at the current political picture, Gaza, in many ways, has been reduced to rubble. Trump continues to ignore international law and much of the global community's voice on these matters. There's lots of reasons to be pessimistic, yet I often hear you talk with great hope. Why? What gives you hope?
0: What gives me hope? I mean, first of all, like, what else are you gonna do, right? Just give in to nihilism and spend all day curled in a fetal position around your phone doom scrolling?
1: Maybe. I mean, you're not even a person of faith. I mean, all the evidence is against justice.
0: I mean, history, the arc of history, I don't believe it bends towards justice, but I don't believe it bends towards doom either. I think that, you know, we as people, we have to keep fighting for things to be better, and there are obviously forces arrayed against us constantly, but that doesn't mean that we're doomed. And also, how else would you live, right? It's good to be brave. In terms of Israel, whoever the next president of the United States is, whether they are a fascist in support of ethnic cleansing, or whether they are a democratic socialist, or whether they're just a mealy-mouthed moderate who's bending to the way the wind is going, the uncritical support of Israel is over. And that's because the uncritical support of Israel, or just the indifference to the uncritical support of Israel, is over amongst the American people. There is never going to be a regime in America that uncritically supports Israel the way that it does now. I swear to you on that, because people have seen this savagery and this evil that is shredding children in a meat grinder, that is not confined to Gaza. It's the ethnic cleansing of the West Bank, the ethnic cleansing of South Lebanon, my God, right? This inane war against the people of Iran, the stealing of parts of Syria. They see all of this, and they don't want their tax dollars going to that. Why would you want to fund that? And so I think that the uncritical support is over, and I also think that this is a moment where the depredations of capitalism, and especially of this like techno-feudalist capitalism that's going on, are so clear to so many people that they're open to democratic socialist ideas in a way that they have not been before. And if you just look at it, we're winning.
1: Mother Crabapple, thank you so much for joining me on Upfront.
0: Thank you so much, Mark. It's a pleasure.

0: We're facing a future that we don't understand. We can't predict fully.
1: Everyone here is stressed. Nobody knows what will happen. I need to stay positive.
2: I realized that I need to do more with my life.
3: I was like, you know what? I don't like myself. I want to change who I am. I want to be trustworthy. I want to be responsible.
4: People keep getting inspired through the stories of others.
5: Bringing the communities to consciously agree to put the past behind and move forward. Because all what we need is being able to move forward.
6: And that isn't just a matter of science. That's a matter of what do you think about your fellow human beings?
7: Because that is a matter of democracy.
8: Reminders of an ancient past are everywhere in the city of Tyre, tracing back its origins to before Roman and Phoenician times, when it was a vibrant crossroads between competing cultures. Now, Israeli airstrikes of this modern-day conflict have added additional scars.
9: Attacks on this centuries-old market and other historic sites throughout southern Lebanon are defended by Israel, that claims it's acting out of military necessity.
8: Overseeing the cleanup of this market, Nabatea's mayor is still waiting to be told what military value this site held.
1: This is the oldest market in Nabatea. It is part of our heritage.
8: What people here need now, shopkeeper Hussein tells us, is a period of calm to rebuild and recover. But the sheer scale of Israel's strikes means some of Lebanese heritage is likely gone forever.

0: Hello, I'm Rob Matheson. This is Al Jazeera live from Doha. The top stories this hour. The U.S. says it's begun a seventh consecutive night of airstrikes on Iran, aimed at further degrading Tehran's military capabilities. An Iranian official warns of a global escalation if the U.S. continues its nightly bombardment of the country and says it will not negotiate while under attack. Israeli drones attack a funeral in central Gaza. 14 Palestinians have been killed across the strip. And U.S. Homeland Security says there are hundreds of thousands of illegal voters in four states after Donald Trump accused China of election interference.
1: Trump rails about election security in a primetime speech, intensifying doubt and uncertainty ahead of the midterm elections. What is in his Save America Act? We break it all down and what it could mean for voters this year. That's later on This Is America.
0: U.S. Central Command says it's begun a seventh night of airstrikes on Iran. It says the attacks aim to continue degrading Iranian military capabilities. Now, in the last hour, Iranian media have reported the sound of multiple explosions in the southern cities of Sirik and Bushehr, as well as Khasham Island. Those latest strikes come as the military advisor to Iran's supreme leader has warned of further escalation. Mohsen Rezaei has said the policy of both negotiation and war is over. If the United States continues the war for the next 2 to 3 days, we will enter the phase of full-scale assault and complete destruction of the enemy. Once this strategy is activated, we will no longer limit ourselves to retaliatory actions, and no political border will provide security against Iran's offensive forces. Now, Al Jazeera has correspondents covering the story in the United States and in the Gulf region. In a moment, we're going to be live in Doha with Khamza Mohammed. First, we're going to go to the U.S. Capitol, Washington, D.C., and Mike Hanna. So what is the latest you're hearing about what's happening, Mike?
2: Well, CENTCOM has released a statement saying that it has launched yet another round of attacks, a seventh successive one in the past days. It has outlined the military targets it is attacking, and interestingly enough, on the previous occasions in these CENTCOM statements, they have made clear that the targets are associated with Iran's control of the Strait of Hormuz. In other words, shore stations, drone factories close to the shore. But in this particular case, that has not been specified, which indicates that the U.S. military is widening these daily attacks away from pure Iranian control of the Strait of Hormuz to other targets within the Iranian interior, which is an escalation of this conflict.
0: Mike, thanks very much indeed. I want to go to Khamza Mohammed. He's in Doha for us. So Iran fired missiles at the Al Udeid U.S. airbase here in Qatar in the last 24 hours. Other Gulf countries already reporting attacks. What do we know, Khamza?
3: Well, Iran is saying that they targeted a radar system at Al Udeid base here in Qatar. They also said that they've hit military aircraft at the base. Now, Al Udeid is quite an important army base. It is home to the largest U.S. military presence in the Middle East. This air base, southwest of Doha, is also home to the forward headquarters of U.S. Central Command. That is the branch of the U.S. military that's responsible for directing operations in the region. Now, the Qataris and the base is also home to Qatari and American forces, and it's been in operation for about 30 years. Now, Qataris and Americans are not saying anything. We haven't heard anything from them. This is coming from the Iranians. They're saying this is a response to America, the U.S. carrying out strikes in Iran. Before this statement from the Iranians, in the early hours of Friday, we had large explosions, sound of large explosions in the skies above Qatar. The defense ministry here said that was the result of an interception, Iranian missile interception. The debris from that interception injured one child. That's what the defense ministry in Qatar is saying. But Iran carried out other strikes in the region. In Kuwait, the Kuwait army said that several ground troops have been injured following Iranian strike on military facilities in the country. There was also an Iranian strike on civilian infrastructure. That's according to the Kuwaitis. They said power plant, desalination plant was hit. There was a significant damage. The authorities have come out and advised people to use less electricity. This is quite significant because in this region now is the summer. The temperatures can go up to 50 degrees, so people need a lot of electricity. They need the desalination plant. Most of the, almost half of the water that people consume in Kuwait come from desalination plant. This has become a trend since America strikes Iran. Iran retaliates by striking countries in the region.
0: Hamza, thank you very much indeed. There's Hamza Mohammed there talking to us from Doha. We're going to go from Doha across the Gulf. We're going to go to Tehran and Tohid Asadi. So a new round of U.S. strikes in southern Iran. Just talk us through what's being targeted and where.
4: Less intensified, relatively speaking, compared to previous nights, but still it's yet another night of continued air strikes by the Americans targeting southern coast of the country. We know that in several cities explosions are reported. Sirik is one of them, and the city is very much important. It has been witnessing continued assaults by the Americans, and we have to keep in mind that it oversees the Strait of Hormuz. Also, we know that explosions are reported in Qeshm Island, the largest island in the vicinity of the Strait of Hormuz, and again somewhere that we have been witnessing attacks by the Americans. Meanwhile, in Bushehr, we've got reports about explosions being heard over the past few hours, and obviously that is coming in the context that Iranians are talking about their retaliatory strikes. First, it was the army of the country coming out to say that they have attacked by missile a U.S. vessel in the region. Also, we've got the Revolutionary Guards and also the army talking about their retaliatory strikes on the U.S. military assets across the region.
0: The military advisor to the Supreme Leader has also been speaking to Iranian media, apparently about the dangers of this conflict. What's he been saying?
4: Well, this is in line with the rhetoric that we have been hearing from the Iranians. They are first and foremost saying that the responsibility for this recent round of escalation rests with the United States, and they're saying that they were in the middle of a negotiation, a memorandum of understanding was signed, and it was supposed to pave the way for further diplomatic engagement between Tehran and Washington. And clearly, I would say mistrust is the key word here, because Iranians are saying that first, they were in the middle of talks twice while they faced a campaign of unprecedented airstrikes by the Americans, not once, but twice, starting from 2025. But this time, there was hope that this diplomacy old talks taking place could pave the way after the signing of the Memorandum of Understanding for further de-escalated situation. Right now, they are also warning, and again, in line with other statements that we are hearing from Iranians, that in case of further confrontation, there is going to be something beyond the region. And similar to that, we've got it from the spokesperson for the Revolutionary Guards the other day talking about the same. They said that we are right now concentrated upon attacking U.S. Offensive infrastructure across the region. The next step, he says, is going to begin, and that runs the risk of further confrontation on the horizon. And on that, we also hear from the Iranian side that they are saying that they are ready for a war of attrition, they are ready for long-term confrontation with the United States. And also, that is coming under the context that we have been hearing and we have been seeing the exchange of fire over the past now, I would say, more than a week across the region. Whether or not there is a possibility for

0: escalation within a diplomatic pathway is something that we have to keep waiting.
1: Tohar Asadi there in Tehran. Thank you very much. We're going to go back to Washington, D.C. Mike Hanna. Is Trump shifting strategy in regard to Iran? We know that he gets regular briefings from his military advisors about the options that are on the table.
2: Well, let's remember going back to the day that Trump announced that the ceasefire was over, but he insisted negotiations or dialogue was continuing. So he was involved in dialogue and in conflict at exactly the same time. But those first days of strikes being carried out by the U.S. in the wake of the end of the ceasefire were limited in scope. As I said, they were mainly related to the Iranian control of the Strait of Hormuz. But from today, we've seen a shift in strategy, and that is seeking targets further in the Iranian interior, escalating the intensity of the U.S. military attack and its scope. Now, it's understood that earlier this week, President Trump had a meeting in the Situation Room with his senior security staff. And at that, it was discussed, and he was presented with a range of targets that would make a greater spread for U.S. operations within Iran, moving it away from the coastline into the interior. And that is what we appear to be seeing now, that President Trump has directed a widening of U.S. operations. Why he was reluctant to do this? Because once the conflict intensifies, it gets more and more difficult to step back from it and create that dialogue that he so desperately needs to get his off-ramp and put this war behind him. But now it is looming very, very strongly and large in his rearview mirror.
1: That's Mike Hanna bringing us up to speed there from Washington, D.C. Mike, thanks very much indeed. Well, the increased military attacks have caused shipping traffic through the Strait of Hormuz to plummet. The maritime tracking platform Kepler says only 8 crossings were confirmed on Thursday. This is a live picture of the current traffic that's going through the Strait of Hormuz. It wasn't that long ago that was pretty busy in that bend in the strait. Now you can see there are a lot of gaps there. It is the lowest number in 3 weeks. In fact, 7 of the 8 transits used in the northern route in Iranian waters. Before the war, around 130 ships were crossing the Strait of Hormuz every day. That's mostly in the middle of the strait. In an exclusive interview with Al Jazeera, Captain Tim Hawkins, spokesman for CENTCOM, claimed the Strait of Hormuz is open.
3: Traffic continues to flow through the Strait of Hormuz. Let me say that again. Traffic continues to flow through the Strait of Hormuz. It is open. And a number of commercial ships have used it in just the last 7 days. And they continue to use it even as we speak, and largely because of the work that the U.S. military has done in clearing mines and ensuring that the pathways are safe and available for free and open flow of traffic, which includes ships carrying global goods and energy supplies that are vital for both the region and the global economies.
1: For more, I'm joined by Harlan Ullman. He's a former senior naval officer. He's also chairman of the strategic advisory firm, the Cologne Group, and he's joining us live from Washington, D.C. Good to have you with us on Al Jazeera. I want to pick up on a point that was being made by one of our correspondents earlier on, that Mike Hanna was saying that up until this point, Donald Trump had resisted moving the conflict further into Iran because makes it even more difficult to pull back from and de-escalate should that option be available. Now, the strikes we're seeing, the latest ones over the last hour or so, seem to be happening again along the coast of Iran. Why do you think that Trump would decide to make that move further into Iran if, as I say, it's going to make it difficult to pull back?
4: Well, I'm not sure that Mr. Trump is making that decision. I think the military is giving him some options. The targeting that I have seen is perhaps suggesting to the Iranians, by targeting around Bandar Abbas, which is in the eastern end of the Gulf, it may be suggesting that the Americans might be using force, or at least the threat of ground forces, as a way of trying to put greater pressure. The fundamental problem here is who is going to blink first. As you know, Iran has begun targeting desalination and energy installations in the Gulf, particularly in Kuwait. And I think that the Gulf states are putting increasing pressure on Donald Trump to say, wait a second, is this going to get out of hand? My expectation is that I think both sides may reach a crescendo of strikes by this weekend, and then I think gradually may back down simply because they don't have anywhere to go. And quite frankly, I think that the Iran

0: Iranians are going to prove tougher. The Iranians have something called a mosaic strategy in which they have decentralized everything. And whereas their economy is in a shambles, the public really has no choice but to accept it. And the Americans are really limited to how much air power they can possibly use. If they want to start destroying infrastructure, if it doesn't have dual military use, that gets into the issue of potential war crimes. And what that simply will do to increase the price of oil and gasoline, that will put even further pressure on Mr. Trump. So my expectation and hope is that we may see the end of these escalations by this weekend. But there's always a chance that this gets out of hand, and the Americans may feel so frustrated that they go after the infrastructure in a big way. And who knows what could happen? This could possibly expand to the region. And if Iran decides to continue targeting desalination plants on which the Gulf states are dependent for about 90 or 95% of their water, this could be a huge humanitarian calamity. So are we on the brink? I hope not. I hope that both sides are talking, and Donald Trump said they were. And I think that after this exercise of power by both sides, maybe cooler heads will prevail. But this is a very dangerous situation. And I don't think anybody can predict what the likely outcome is going to be.
1: The way that you're describing this, it feels very familiar. It feels like the kind of conversation that we were having when the war was at its height just a few months ago, before the memorandum of understanding was signed. Is it too much of a stretch, do you think, to look at what happened those several months ago and actually try and track the way that this is playing out, and maybe get some clues from what happened before, given all the fact that all the points you've mentioned are likely to be hit and were hit at the time, that we might be able to get a sense of how this conflict is going to go by looking backwards?
0: That's a very interesting point. But what happened was, when we made the original strike with the Israelis, the expectation was that decapitating the Iranian leadership would cause the regime to fall, and therefore we would win very, very quickly, as we did in Venezuela. I think it took a number of weeks for the administration to realize that was not a winning strategy, and therefore the opportunity to negotiate, especially since oil prices were well in excess of $100 a barrel, changed their thinking. I only believe now that would change the thinking of the White House is that they have little else to go in terms of escalation, and that if the Iranians are going to escalate even more in the Gulf, which puts greater pressure on the Gulf states, that may be the deciding factor. So if Iran continues to attack desalination plants, or at least suggest that it's going to do that, that may be the pressure on the United States to say, all right, let's see if we can get some negotiation going.
1: Forgive me for interrupting you, but I want to ask you about this element of de-escalation that you've been referring to there. How do we get a de-escalation in this, given the fact the Memorandum of Understanding is now essentially dead? It's widely regarded as just not functioning. So how do both sides de-escalate this and at the same time get to claim a win?
0: Well, they just stop attacking each other. It's very, very simple. The question is, what next? And then I think instead of having an MOU, the discussion will be, what do we do about keeping the strait open? And then from there, talks can proceed as they would have under the MOU. The fundamental problem was that the MOU was written by experts on the Iranian side and by people without sufficient experience on the American side. And so the MOU was a disaster, which basically gave everything to the Iranians. And so I think the Americans may have learned their lesson. If that's the case, we may have to change our negotiating team. But I think at some point, both sides are going to say this is counterproductive, and one side will begin to escalate. That will lead the other one to, which would hopefully bring to some kind of discussions on keeping the strait open, even though the Americans say it is. And from there, there may be a genuine wind down. But it seems to me that the threat of Iranian retaliation against the Gulf states, desalination and energy plants, may be sufficient to convince Mr. Trump that talk and jaw is better than war.
1: Harlan Ohman is a former senior naval officer. He's also chairman of the strategic advisory firm, the Kaloan Group. As always, we appreciate it, Harlan. Thank you very much indeed.

At least 14 people have been killed across Gaza on Friday. Israeli forces carried out a drone strike in Al-Nusayrat refugee camp. The attack targeted a funeral procession as it was leaving a mosque. 8 people have been killed, 15 others have been injured. 2 attacks took place in western Nusayrat. The Israeli military is also carrying out extensive operations.

0: In parts of Khan Yunis in southern Gaza. It's demolishing buildings and other structures along the Yellow Line. The operation's forcing more Palestinians to flee the area. The Yellow Line is a security zone established by the Israeli military. Palestinians are not allowed to enter areas near it. Al Jazeera's Khalid Mahmoud has more from Gaza.
1: The number has gone up to 14 with

0: This attack on the Nusayrat refugee camp has gone up to 8, including 15 of serious injuries at the hospital. But it happened at a time where a funeral procession was going on, coming out of the mosque after performing a funeral prayer, as well as the bidding farewell to a person that was killed earlier this afternoon by a drone strike in the Nusayrat refugee camp. So the gathering was made of his family members, relatives, friends, and neighbors who gathered to bid farewell and to perform prayer. And the last goodbye for the body was attacked by a drone strike, killing 7 people in Assembly, and an 8th person just announced dead inside Al Awda Hospital. This is part of ongoing drone attacks throughout the day. The total number that we're looking at since dawn of today has gone up to 14 people. Not just the drone attacks, but as well as the quadcopter gunfire that killed a woman in northern Gaza, as well as in Khan Yunis city.
1: The U.S. Secretary of Homeland Security, Mark Wayne Mullen, says the Trump administration has identified hundreds of thousands of people as ineligible to vote just months ahead of the U.S. midterm elections.
2: We've identified 250,000 non-citizens registered to vote in just 4 states. Mind you, we have 46 other states. In just 4 states, we've identified 250,000 non-citizens registered to vote in California and Pennsylvania, New Jersey, and Nevada.
1: Well, earlier, President Trump accused China of interfering in the 2020 presidential election, and that contradicts findings by the U.S. intelligence and the courts. The allegations come ahead of President Xi Jinping's state visit to the U.S. in September.
3: The documents cover 5 major areas of concern. First, they show that over a period of years, starting during the 2020 election cycle, the People's Republic of China carried out what is believed to be the largest compromise of election data in history, resulting in China's illicit acquisition of 220 million U.S. voter files. That information includes names, addresses, phone numbers, political party preferences, and other sensitive data that would be needed to register to vote and engage in other nefarious activities, which is exactly what was happening.
1: China's foreign ministry has responded to Trump's accusations, saying it has no interest in interfering in U.S. elections. A spokesperson said the president's claims have no factual basis.
4: The U.S. allegations have no factual ground and are aimed at vilifying China. Similar accusations have long been proved to be unfounded. China adheres to the principle of non-interference into other countries' internal affairs. We have no interest in interfering in the U.S. election and have never done so. By contrast, who has once interfered in other countries' internal affairs, conducted and discriminated surveillance of government, businesses, and the general public worldwide over a longer period of time? The international community is quite clear about that. We urge the U.S. to reflect on its own behavior and stop its vilifications against China. Stop making China an issue in its elections and act more in ways conducive to China-U.S. relations.
1: Manuel Rapallo has more from Washington, D.C.
5: These are very bold claims by the U.S. president, claims that Chinese officials are denying. But essentially what we're hearing from the Trump White House at this point is that the administration is pointing to newly declassified intelligence documents that they say show that China acquired large amounts of U.S. voter information that points to vulnerabilities within the U.S. electoral system here. But we should note here that these documents so far, at least not publicly, have demonstrated any sort of substantial evidence that there has been any altering on part of China when it comes to vote counts or any substantive evidence of a change or altering of the outcome of the 2020 election, which continues to be this disputed claim by U.S. officials, the question of fraud in the 2020 elections. This is not the only disputed claim either. We also heard in the previous hours from Department of Homeland Security Secretary Mark Wayne Mullen, who was pointing to somewhere around a

0: 250,000 non-citizens registered to vote in only four states, those states being California, New Jersey, Nevada, and Pennsylvania here. So the Department of Homeland Security Secretary also pointed to 23 states that have worked to proactively work with federal authorities. But I think right here, the bottom line is that the claims, these bold claims by the administration, the pushback that we're hearing from critics is that they're not backed up. There's still questions over how they arrived at these numbers, 250,000 non-citizens registered to vote in federal elections. And these claims that do not, as of now, appear to show direct evidence of interference by China.
1: U.S. President Donald Trump's threatened Canada with more tariffs as smoke from wildfires there spreads across the northern United States. Trump says he should add the cost of the pollution onto the tariffs that Canada's already paying. The wildfires have burned roughly 5.9 million acres of land so far during this season alone. Video footage captured the moment that railway workers were surrounded by flames in Ontario. They've since been safely evacuated. Officials say more than 850 fires are burning across the country. Most of them are in the central provinces. 111 of them are considered out of control. Those fires are now affecting some northern U.S. states. A hazy mist has covered New York. The city's going to host the FIFA World Cup final on Sunday, but there's no way to cover the open-air stadium. Smoke's also blanketed Chicago and Washington, D.C. The U.S. is set to impose 25% tariffs on thousands of Brazilian products next week. Brazil's considering retaliatory measures, but President Luiz Inácio Lula da Silva and the opposition are fighting over who's to blame for Washington's decision. Monica Yanakia reports from Rio de Janeiro.
2: Both countries, I think with China that's going to happen, and we have other deals.
3: New tariffs from Washington have reignited a long-running dispute with Brasilia.
4: Secretary of State Marco Rubio's statements about tariffs imposed on Brazil, posted on social media, are unacceptable and offensive to the Brazilian people and government.
3: In that post, Rubio blamed Brazil's President Luiz Inácio Lula da Silva. The U.S. State Secretary said Lula had put his own ego ahead of making a deal for the welfare of the Brazilian people, and that these tariffs are the price. The message was quickly shared by Senator Flávio Bolsonaro, son of the former President Jair Bolsonaro, who has been convicted of planning a coup after his supporters rioted against his 2022 election loss to Lula. The senator is also the likely right-wing candidate to challenge Lula in October's election.
5: Allies of the president argue that the Bolsonaro family's close ties with Donald Trump helped bring U.S. pressure on Brazil just months before the presidential vote. And Lula is turning the trade dispute into a sovereignty issue in his re-election campaign.
6: Lula is no longer fit to serve as Brazil's president. We're on a plane without a pilot. Brazil's Biden has become grumpy, reckless, and a danger to our nation.
3: The tariffs are expected to affect about 18% of Brazil's exports to the United States. Major products popular with U.S. consumers, including coffee, beef, and orange juice, were exempted. Recent polls suggest most voters currently side with Lula in the dispute. But with the measures likely to bring economic consequences, the question is whether that support will hold when Brazilians cast their ballots in October. Monica Yanakiev, Al Jazeera, Rio de Janeiro.
1: The new leader of the UK's governing Labour Party has promised the biggest political changes in 40 years. Andy Burnham has been formally declared as the party's new leader. He'll become Prime Minister on Monday. He'll be Britain's seventh leader in a decade. Protests are continuing in Kyiv over the sacking of Defence Minister Mykhailo Fedorov. Ukraine's President Volodymyr Zelensky made the change as part of a controversial reshuffle. Fedorov had become increasingly at odds with Ukraine's commander-in-chief, General Oleksandr Syrsky. And still ahead on Al Jazeera, the Save America Act is a priority for the Trump administration, but what does it mean for the U.S. voter? We're going to find out in This is America.
7: As international alliances shift, where does the global South stand? And what is its vision for human rights and democracy?
8: What does the Global South think of human rights? What does the Global North think of human rights? They have spat on human rights. They've spat on human rights.

0: humanity.
1: Ken Roth speaks with acting chair of the Hague Group, Varsha Gandhi Kota Nelukla.
0: When we've tried to band together, they're called cartels. When the North tries to band together, they're of course clubs, right?
1: Reframe on Al Jazeera.
2: When Margaret Thatcher's government banned the voices of Republican leaders from being broadcast, the media used actors to circumvent the regulation.
3: Not for me to say that my voice is particularly distinctive. It's the only voice that I have.
2: And comedians poked fun at the law.
4: Sinn Féin is a legitimate political party.
5: The law itself will be left looking something of an ass.
2: Witness reflects on the power of voice and how governments use security threats to restrict free speech. The ban on Al Jazeera.

0: You're watching Al Jazeera. Reminder of our top stories this hour. U.S. Central Command says it's begun a seventh night of airstrikes on Iran. CENTCOM launched a round of strikes against Iran at 19 GMT. The strikes are aimed at degrading Iranian military capabilities. And the military advisor to Iran's supreme leader is warning of a full-scale assault and the risk of global escalation in the coming days if the U.S. does not stop its bombardment of Iran. Going to hand you over to Alice Marquardt and the rest of the team in Washington, D.C. for This is America.
1: This is America, and this is the Capitol, where since the 2020 election, the debate over election security has reshaped voting laws across the country. Different states, different approaches, some expanding access to the ballot and others tightening it. And with the 2026 midterms coming, Donald Trump is pushing his Save America Act, which he says will provide necessary safeguards. I'm going to have more on that in a moment, but first, it's over to Alex Marquardt in our studio.
2: Thank you, Rory. The Trump White House billed Thursday's speech by the president as a primetime event that would offer new evidence showing foreign interference in the 2020 presidential election, which President Trump still says was rigged. The declassified documents that were then published by the White House did not, however, back up his claims of manipulation and a cover-up. But is this really about the 2020 election, or is it more about the upcoming midterm elections in November, when Democrats are set to make major gains? Trump has been desperately pushing his Save America Act, which Congress, so far, has not passed.
3: We have very important elections coming up. We want those elections to be honest. I've also ordered DHS to notify every state about non-citizens on their voter rolls and direct them to remove all ineligible voters from the lists immediately. But most importantly, addressing this crisis of election security demands that Congress must pass the Save America Act. How easy is that to do unless you want to cheat?
2: So, how did we get here? And what could all this mean for the upcoming midterm elections? Rory Challens takes us back.
1: One winter's day, half a decade ago, these steps here staged perhaps the most seismic event in modern U.S. politics. Protesters stormed the Capitol, believing Donald Trump's claim of fraud in the 2020 election. Now, no court has upheld his belief that that vote was stolen, but the scars still fester. And election integrity is a highly partisan political issue.
3: The election system we have dangerously exposes and really exposes, like levels never thought possible, to hacking, exploitation and foreign interference.
1: Donald Trump's Save America Act, which would mandate proof of citizenship to register to vote, is deadlocked. Passed in the House, but blocked in the Senate. Though for Republicans, it's a no-brainer.
4: Why would you criminalize asking for an ID in order to vote unless you wanted to encourage and promote cheating?
1: But Democrats believe it's a smokescreen to target their voters.
5: The other thing that we blocked yesterday was the Save Act. To rig our democracy so that it would be hard for any Democrat in any state to win any election.
6: He wants to rig the election in 2026. He knows he's going to lose. He needs to rig the election before one vote was cast.
1: The Brennan Center has been tracking election legislation since 2020. By its count, at least six states have enacted 16 laws making it easier to vote. But with Trump's second term, the expansive trend has turned. By its count, at least nine states have enacted 12 laws making voting harder. Non-citizen voting is vanishingly rare in the US. Even the conservative Heritage Foundation's voter fraud database only has 68 cases of it going back to the 1980s. But confidence in fair midterms is slipping, down from three quarters in 2024 to two thirds this year. January the 6th was the hinge that turned election skepticism into a fault line for the upcoming elections. What's past, as Shakespeare said, is prologue. Rory Challens, Al Jazeera, in Washington.
2: And joining me now to dig into this is Eric Hamm. He's a political analyst and a former Democratic congressional staffer, as well as Douglas High, a political strategist and former Republican National Committee Communications Director. Doug and Eric, thanks so much for being with me. Doug, I want to start with you first. The president really built up this primetime speech as something new. He came out swinging, alleging foreign interference in 2020 by China. When there is so much going on and so much at stake for the midterms, was this good politics?
7: It was terrible politics, and it was terrible politics because of what Republican members of Congress, all of whom are going to be on the ballot in November, are saying, some publicly, but certainly almost all are saying privately. This is not what they want to be talking about.
2: So they want him to move on.
7: They want him to move on so they can move on. You know, when Donald Trump gives a speech like he did last night, it means they're all asked questions about this as well. And they want to be talking about, here's what we did in the big and beautiful bill to lower costs. Here's what we're trying to do this year, and here's what we're going to do in the next term. Donald Trump doesn't allow them to have that opportunity. And if I'm Trump or anybody with the last name of Trump, I'd be scared to death of a Democratic takeover because of the key investigative power that a House or Senate Democratic majority could have. I'd want to help those members get reelected.
2: Eric, without the bombast, if you strip away a lot of, you know, the Trumpian flair, if you will, this was a speech about election security, securing the elections better, which is obviously a bipartisan issue. So why do you think Trump decided to pair that core message with all of these unfounded claims about foreign interference?
8: Well, because, again, I think what we're seeing here is President Donald Trump has the lowest approval of any time in his presidency over his two terms. And what we're seeing right now is there is a growing spirit within the Democratic Party. If you look at all of these special elections since 2024, the turnout for Democrats have been much higher. And what we're seeing right now is many of those MAGA voters are disaffected. President Donald Trump is using grievances and victimization as a way to try to bring back that MAGA base, recognizing that heading into the midterm elections, it doesn't look good for his party. And the last thing, as Doug said, is many of these Republicans, particularly these vulnerable Republicans in the Senate, the last thing they want to be talking about is what took place 6 years ago when many Americans right now are struggling with high gas prices, rising inflation, and the unpredictability of the job market.
2: You know, we should note that he didn't quibble with the 2016 election that he won or the 2024 election that he won. And when Republicans, you know, took control of both the houses of Congress, Doug, Trump claimed in the speech that he doesn't want to weaken confidence, but he wants to confront the vulnerabilities of the electoral system. When he uses terms like deep state, rigged and stolen, manipulation, corrupt, fraud, cover up, how does that impact voters?
7: Well, it all erodes confidence because it's what voters are constantly hearing about. And if you go to the really core MAGA base, which is not as big as it used to be, because they're spending the same amount that everybody else is when they go to the grocery store, and they're not happy with that as well. But it tries to reinforce that core base. And I think the challenge for the president is the reason that he won in 2024 was because there were a lot of people who maybe voted for him in 2016, who then voted for Joe Biden, who went back to Trump, and they're not happy with what they're seeing right now. And so ultimately, he has to return to those core messages if he wants to help Republicans on the ballot, because this is ultimately why, as Eric pointed out, his numbers are really low. They're low because he's lost ground on who is doing the best job on the economy. That's supposed to be his bread and butter. He's not even talking about it right now.
2: Democrats obviously jumped on this very quickly, and we're all over the airwaves following the speech. And I want to play some sound from Senator Mark Warner and Congressman Jim Himes, because they are the two who are in charge of the intelligence committees in the Senate and the House on the Democratic side. And they, most importantly, have access to the same intelligence that the president was basing a lot of the claims that he made last night on. Let's take a listen.
9: These documents he's claiming, we've seen them. And the conclusion of the intelligence community, the conclusion of the Trump intelligence community was no influence that changed any votes, no interference, no attempt to China successfully change votes, hack systems.
10: Which is that the American people need to understand, as much as you may love Donald Trump, as much as you may hate the Democrats, there is something that we care about more than our party affiliation, and that is the preservation of our democracy. And part of the energy you're hearing from me tonight is the fact that I was one of the last people out of the chamber of the House of Representatives on January 6, 2021. I saw our democracy come this close to ending.
2: So So Jim Himes of Connecticut ringing the alarm there. So this is a president who made these grand claims about Chinese interference last night. At the same time, he has also disbanded foreign interference task forces at both the FBI and the Office of Director of National Intelligence. He has gutted the cybersecurity agency known as CISA. So, Eric, how do we square all that with this renewed focus on election security?
8: Because what's playing out right now is this is a power grab by the president. We know that elections in the United States are controlled by states. And what Donald Trump wants, particularly with this SAVE Act, is to actually federalize, nationalize elections, which would give him greater authority over these elections. And we have already seen the president pushing for more voter data from these states. States have pushed back. The courts have even pushed back. And the fact that the president is using the timing right now to make this an issue, particularly when voters are thinking about other things right now, pocketbook issues, bread and butter issues, it shows a president who is woefully out of touch, not only with his own base, but with the American people. And this simply isn't going to get the president more support, either from his base or from many of those communities that actually where the president made massive inroads in 2024. The president did really well with Latin American men, African American men in 2024. He's got to try to keep those bases intact for many of these vulnerable Republican senators if he's got a chance of trying to hold on to both the House and the Senate. But what we're seeing from the president right now, it simply isn't working.
2: You make a very good point that I think is worth highlighting for our audience. In this country, we have a national election that is run by the states. So each state runs its own election, which means it can have its own election systems. It has different election rules. And that is, election officials will tell you, one of the best ways of safeguarding against attacks from the outside, because there are so many different systems. And I want to get into the states in just a little bit. But Doug, as I was watching the speech, I was obviously on Twitter at the same time, just like so many of us. And one of the biggest own goals, it seemed to me, was that while the president was speaking, the White House also published these declassified documents, which flew in the face of what the president was alleging. What'd you make of that?
7: Unfortunately, not surprising. Sometimes the right hand doesn't know what the left hand is doing with this White House. And you know, you showed Mark Warner earlier when he talked about the report that they put out during the Trump years. Richard Burr was the chair of the Senate Intel Committee. I worked for Richard Burr, do work with him now. And, you know, I've had conversations with him about there just isn't any there on this. And if I'm a Republican and I'm looking at a Republican majority in the House and the Senate, the White House, a majority of governorships, that would tell me that I think it's a pretty fair and level playing field for Republicans right now, regardless of what may happen in November, because you have, you know, certainly in the state of Georgia, where we're going to see a contested Senate election, you have a Republican governor there, overwhelmingly Republican members of Congress as well. And where there are Democratic senators in Georgia, a lot of that is due to Donald Trump himself.
2: And there was actually an admission from the Trump side that they haven't seen any manipulation. This is a reporter from MS Now asking John Solomon a question. He is a journalist who has been advising the White House. Take a listen.
11: You acknowledge that there were no votes changed in 2020.
12: All I can acknowledge is what the intelligence shows, right? I only know the intelligence community has zero evidence that someone has flipped, that a foreign power flipped a vote in 2020, 22, or 24.
2: So zero evidence by Solomon's own admission that any votes were changed in 2020, 22, and 24. Eric, one of the very interesting things, I think, back to these declassified documents, was that the CIA director, John Ratcliffe, played a role this time around, but he was also the director of national intelligence in 2020. And after that election, his own intelligence community said there was no Chinese interference campaign.
8: We also heard that from the attorney general at the time, William Barr, there was no interference in these elections. This is something that has already been adjudicated. The fact that the president is bringing this up now at a time when the United States is engaged in a war in the Middle East, a war that is unpopular with all Americans, including his base, it makes clear that the president is moving in a very different direction, a direction where his base does not want him to go. The American people don't want him to go. And again, I think think what we're seeing here is this is another layer of the president trying to grab power. We've already seen it with the gerrymandering that has taken place all across the country. And now what the president is trying to do is ensure that elections are in his hands. And what we're seeing here is states are pushing back. In fact, just recently, we saw West Virginia, a state that Donald Trump won, overwhelmingly refusing to provide voter information to the federal government. And so I think this is a frontal assault that we're seeing from the White House on states' rights. And I think this is going to continue to be an issue that's going to play out now through November.
2: All right, let's dive into what this legislation actually is that the president has been pushing. Our Matthew Torres takes a look at the Save America Act.
13: The Safeguard American Voter Eligibility Act, or SAVE Act, was first introduced in Congress in 2024. It passed in the House several times, but failed to move forward in the Senate. The bill continues to face opposition after being reintroduced again this year. And this year, it was introduced under the name Save America Act. So what's in this bill? First, it requires people to provide proof of U.S. citizenship when registering to vote, such as a passport or birth certificate. Second, you must also show a government photo ID to vote in federal elections. And third, states are required to remove non-citizens from existing voter rolls. The White House argues the bill would significantly restrict mail-in voting, except for certain circumstances. But that's not explicitly mentioned in the legislation, which introduces instead new rules for getting mail-in ballots. President Trump has promoted Save America Act alongside his claims that American voting systems are vulnerable to fraud. The administration has made passing this legislation a major priority before the midterm elections. Republicans say Save America Act protects the integrity of elections and strengthens public confidence in the voting system. Critics, including Democrats, argue that not only is citizenship already required to vote, but cases of non-citizens voting are also rare. They're concerned this bill would disenfranchise millions of eligible voters who may not have access to proper documents. While the bill passed the House, there has been a gridlock in the Senate. Republican senators need at least 60 votes to overcome a filibuster. But not everyone in the party is on board. House Republicans are now trying to revive this by including it in a spending bill that could pass party lines. But even if enacted, implementing the new requirements of Save America Act nationwide before the midterm elections could prove challenging.
2: So Matthew there noting that this Save America Act is not universally supported by Republicans in the Senate. Doug, is there any sign that this speech will move the needle on that? What are you hearing from Republicans?
7: No, there's no sign that it will at all. And you know, what's interesting is we're seeing a lot of politics all play out at the same time because it comes down to the filibuster and can they get enough votes to override that? So I see other votes being impacted by this. It looks a lot more likely that Tom Tillis, senator from North Carolina, is going to vote in favor of the new attorney general, nominee for attorney general. That gives him an out to continue to oppose the Save America Act. So there are a lot of politics happening around this issue that aren't just about this issue.
2: Eric, you worked on the Hill. Do you think it gets through?
8: No, not at all. In fact, I think what we're seeing here is this is a faux solution in search of a faux problem. It just doesn't exist in terms of voter fraud. We have seen this issue play out election after election. And here's what's striking about this. Clearly, what we're hearing is the president says that the 2016 election, which he won, was fair and safe. The election of 2024, which, of course, ushered him back into power and his party. But the election where, of course, he was president of the United States, somehow that election was problematic. We just don't see it here. And right now, I think the president simply cannot square that with the American people, which is why it's so striking, because as we all know, politics is about timing. And the president could not be bringing this up at the worst possible time when the American people simply are not engaged in this issue.
2: And Doug, the act, if I understand correctly, it doesn't address the foreign interference claims that the president was making.
7: No, it doesn't at all. Neither has anything to do with that. And if I'm Susan Collins in Maine, you know, my voters are not happy about the economy. I have an ICE issue that has just really popped in the last week that's going to have an impact on this campaign. Do I want this added on my plate as well? No.
2: But I wanted to bring up Maine, Eric, because, you know, there are a lot of Democrats talking about worst case scenarios here. National Guard, ICE, other federal officials showing up at voting stations, voting boxes getting seized, that kind of thing. What do you think could happen if there were a close race? Maine is a great example. It's going to be Susan Collins and an as-yet unnamed Democrat, and that's probably going to be very close.
8: There are going to be at least six states that will determine control of the Senate. Maine is one of them. We know the state, North Carolina, is another where Tom Tillis is leaving. Texas is another one. And I think in all of these states, we are going to see a more militaristic, nationalized approach to a lot of these races where there will be federal agents on the scene. In fact, we've already heard that from the new DHS secretary. And so I think the president is moving towards in that direction. I think the question will be, how will states respond, given that what we are seeing is they are guarding and holding closely control of how they govern these elections?
2: And speaking of the DHS secretary, Mark Wayne Mullen, he today, following the president's speech, openly threatened election officials with prison time if they don't go along with what the federal government is asking them to do. Take a listen.
14: If the election officials, once we gave them the information they need to secure their elections, and they chose not to, then those individuals can also be held accountable by fines, by penalties, and even, depending on how far it goes, prison time.
2: So one of the big claims that we're hearing from the Trump administration is that across four states, there are some 250,000 non-citizen voters on the voter rolls. Now, Eric, non-citizen voting, already a federal crime. By every audit that we've seen, every study, it is very rare. Does this bill, the Save America Act, does that address it well enough, or does this hurt American voters more because there are so many Americans who don't have the documentation that is required?
8: I think this hurts the president and his credibility because we have already seen this administration very aggressively going after non-citizens in the United States. As we just mentioned, in Maine, there was an individual that was just killed there. And so I think this is something that is continuing to play out, and I think that's you're going to see greater pushback even in many of these purple states where the president is hoping that his party can hold the line, places like Michigan, where that, again, is a key battleground state. The president mentioned that in his speech last night. And so I think we're seeing places like Michigan, Georgia, Texas. The president is specifically targeting these areas, Ohio, where you have challengers in many of these races where they are either leading or tied in the polls, and more importantly, they are actually winning the money race against Republican incumbents. And so President Donald Trump is seeing, I'm sure, these poll numbers. He recognizes that he's got a problem, and if, in fact, Democrats do take control of both chambers of Congress, they are certainly going to do everything they can to rein in his power. And I think that's why what we saw last night was an opening salvo of a blueprint of what the president is going to do should the SAVE Act not pass, but in terms of what we will see from ICE agents, DHS, and other national law enforcement agents on the ground in these key battleground states that will determine who controls Washington in November.
2: Doug, your response?
7: I agree, and I think if I'm the administration, I'd also want to be very mindful of what a huge backlash this could have for the president. Look, he's lost a lot of support, mostly due to the economy and what we've seen in the past few months with Iran. If we see troops in the streets denying people the access to vote when it's very clear that they're citizens and so forth, the backlash on that could be immense. And that doesn't happen on Election Day. That happens in early voting as well. So it could be a run-up that could cause serious problems for the president and then other Republicans who are on the ballot. He really could hurt himself here.
2: Going back to what we heard from Himes there, again, kind of a three-alarm, five-alarm fire. He was comparing it to January 6th and the American democracy almost falling apart. Same question to you, Eric. What are you hearing from Democrats? Are they truly worried about what could be coming in the next few months?
8: I think we don't even have to hear. President Donald Trump didn't need to give this speech last night to rile up Democrats. The fact that you have ICE agents on the streets, the fact that you have dead American citizens at the hands of federal law enforcement on the streets, that is already motivating a number of voters. That is why you see in states like Ohio, Iowa even, where you have Democrats that are actually competitive. So the president is recognizing this, and I think what you're seeing here is this is a four corners of

0: approach by President Donald Trump to do everything he can to ensure that his party actually wins in November. It's unclear, however, if that's going to work.
1: I was really struck by the fact there was so much talk about China and everything that they did. But, Doug, there was no announcement of any kind of punishment, no sanctions, no condemnation of Xi. Does that tell us anything?
2: It tells us that there's no there. Again, and if we go back to the headlines of 8 years ago today, we're seeing headlines of Donald Trump saying there was election interference, but Putin didn't have anything to do with it. This is a conversation that Trump has been trying to have and to push for a long time.
1: How much of a motivator does this, how much is this going to resonate with all voters, with voters on both sides in terms of, does it fire up those Democratic voters, which obviously these, you know, it's a midterm election. They don't always come out the same way they do during presidential.
0: You know, this is not even what he said last night, particularly about China. This is actually going to rile up those voters in places like Iowa, where you have farmers who are being hurt right now because they need the Chinese to buy their products, soybeans, things like that. And so when you look at what the president did, basically throwing China under the bus, because we all know China actually does play heavily in our elections, but they play engaging with both sides of the aisle. Mm-hmm. And so what the president said last night, suggesting that basically this was an attempt by them to interfere on one side, when President Trump went to Beijing, he took a number of CEOs with him, recognizing that is an invaluable market that the U.S. wants to get involved in. And based on what we saw last night, it's highly unlikely President Xi is going to be welcoming of those businesses of purchasing soybeans from American farmers as a result of what they heard last night.
1: And they have already denied this, of course. Doug, we only have about 20 seconds left. Let's try to end on a positive note. What do you think the best solution would be to try to build up that confidence in our election systems?
2: I think stop talking about things that tear that down. What we saw in Georgia was Donald Trump really wore down Republican confidence in the vote. He kept saying, your vote doesn't matter. Less Republicans showed up to vote. What was the result? Two new Democratic senators. We should learn from our own past.
1: Gentlemen, thank you both very much. It's going to be a bumpy few months ahead. Doug High, the former Republican National Committee Communications Director, and Eric Hamm, former Democratic Congressional Staffer. Thank you both so much. Really appreciate
2: it.
1: And that'll do it from me and the team here in Washington. I want to hand it back to Rory Challens on Capitol Hill and Al Jazeera's global headquarters in Doha. Thanks so much for joining us.
3: Thanks, Alex. We'll be back Monday with another edition of This is America at 18:30 GMT. That's 2:30 p.m. Eastern Time here in the U.S. See you then.
4: After weeks of drama, passion, and unforgettable moments, the biggest FIFA World Cup in history comes down to one match.
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7: An opioid crisis has gripped Ghana. Frustrated with local authorities.
8: We've lost confidence in the police.
7: Citizens are taking matters into their own hands.
8: Sometimes we have to use force.
7: People in Power investigates the precarious balance between citizen-led justice and the rule of law. In their own hands, Ghana's drug vigilantes on Al Jazeera.
9: The more you venture into Venezuela's earthquake zone, the worse it gets. High-rise hotels fallen over, mid-rise buildings cracked open, homes torn apart, lives left in ruins.
10: It can be difficult, perhaps, to understand what a powerful earthquake actually feels like unless you've lived through it. But looking at the aftermath of this disaster gives you a clear sense of the magnitude of these double earthquakes.
9: Venezuelan authorities have condemned this public housing complex. And like so many, this mother of two now lives in a tent by the side of this coastal road, across from the ruins of her former home. When asked what she needs, the answer is simple.
11: A house is the most important thing.
9: The government has marked structures in this part of La Guaira for demolition, and there is a sense of urgency as people make last attempts to find relatives' remains. Thousands of people may end up as just names on a list of the missing, victims of one of Venezuela's worst natural disasters.

0: Hello, I'm Rob Matheson. This is the News Hour live from Doha. Coming up in the next 60 minutes, strikes and explosions across southern Iran as the U.S. launches a seventh straight night of attacks. A top Iranian official warns of global escalation if the U.S. keeps bombing the country. Israeli drones attack a funeral in Gaza. At least 14 Palestinians have been killed in attacks across the Strip. Hundreds of Canadian wildfires send smoke pouring into the U.S. President Trump warns he'll slap on extra tariffs for the pollution. And grieving for loved ones who've died from drought-related complications. Vulnerable communities in Uganda are being pushed to the brink. U.S. forces have carried out a seventh night of airstrikes on Iran, targeting sites in the south and the center of the country. Iranian media have reported multiple explosions in the southern cities of Sirik and Bushehr. Iran's critical oil export hub, Hesham Island, has also been targeted. There are reports of explosions deep inside Iran in the central city of Yazd. Residents have reported fighter jets flying over the city. And video shows the moment an airstrike hit the city of Lahr in the south. U.S. Central Command says the attacks are aimed at degrading Iran's military capabilities. While those strikes come as the military advisor to Iran's supreme leader warned of further escalation. Posting on social media, Mohsen Rezai said the policy of both negotiation and war is over. If the United States continues the war for the next 2 to 3 days, we will enter the phase of full-scale assault and complete destruction of the enemy. Once this strategy is activated, we will no longer limit ourselves to retaliatory actions, and no political border will provide security against Iran's offensive forces. Earlier, Iran responded to U.S. strikes by hitting American military assets in the Gulf region and beyond. Jordan says it intercepted and destroyed incoming missiles. Iran says it carried out an attack on the Al Udeid U.S. airbase here in Qatar. And Kuwait says military strikes were targeted and a number of army personnel were injured, adding a power facility and a water desalination plant had been damaged. Bahrain was also targeted. And we've got correspondents in Doha and Washington and Tehran. We're going to start with Tohra Sadi in the Iranian capital. So a new round of U.S. strikes in southern Iran. Talk us through what's been targeted and where.
1: It's been yet another night we have been witnessing the continuation of the airstrikes in the Iranian southern coast, now being extended to central parts of the country, as well as we have reports about explosions being heard in several cities, including and also islands, I have to mention, in several cities such as Yazd, Lahr, Ahvaz, Sirik, an important city which oversees the Strait of Hormuz, also Qeshm Island, the largest island adjacent to the Strait of Hormuz. Meanwhile, in Bushehr and Bandar Abbas and also Darab, we've got reports about the explosions being heard over the past few hours, and that is indicative of the continuation of the attacks. While on the other hand, we know that the Iranians are talking about their retaliatory strikes, and on that, we've got several statements. First, a statement that came from the Revolutionary Guards Naval Forces. They came out to say that an MQ-9 drone of the Americans were traced and it was shot down over the skies of Bushehr. Also, most recently, we know that the army of the country said that they have fired cruise missiles on the hostile American vessel, quote-unquote. And also, we've got the Revolutionary Guards confirming an attack on several U.S. military sets in Bahrain. And most recently, we've got IRGC saying that two oil tankers were caught fire after transiting through a southern route of the Strait of Hormuz. We have to keep in mind on that the Iranians are saying that the passage through which ships and vessels can transit through the Strait of Hormuz is the one that has been determined by the Iranian side, and other pathways are not safe. This is something that we have been heard from the Iranian side from time to time.
0: Okay, let's go to Mike Hanna. He's in Washington, D.C. What's the latest you're hearing about what's happening, Mike?

0: Well, we've had that statement from CENTCOM saying that it has launched yet another series of strikes against Iranian targets. But unlike the previous days, CENTCOM does not specify that these were targets associated with Iran's control of the Strait of Hormuz. In other words, it appears that the CENTCOM and U.S. forces are widening out their zone of attacks from the strip of coast in which they were targeting facilities associated with the Strait of Hormuz to the interior of Iran, particularly in the southern part, where some infrastructure targets appear to be being struck, including Iranian claims of civilian casualties. CENTCOM has denied being responsible for any civilian casualties, saying it does not target civilians. Well, that's the CENTCOM statement.
1: Mike, thanks for now. I'm going to go to Hamza Mohammed. He is here in Doha. So Iran's fired missiles at the Al Udeid U.S. air base here in Qatar in just in the last 24 hours or so. Other Gulf countries already reporting attacks. What do we know?
2: Well, Iran said they targeted U.S. radar systems at Al Udeid base. They also said they hit U.S. military aircraft at that base. That claim is quite significant because Al Udeid, before the start of this conflict, used to be home to the largest U.S. military presence in the Middle East. About 10,000 troops, both Qataris and Americans, used to be based there. It used to be also home to the forward headquarters of U.S. Central Command. That is the branch of the U.S. military responsible for directing operations in the Middle East. Now, that is what the Iranians are claiming, that they've hit that base, but the Qataris and the Americans have not come out, have not commented on this claim. Hours before this claim by Tehran, we had large explosions in the skies above Doha. The defense ministry here said that was the result of an interception. Authorities here said a child was injured. Qatar is not the only country that was targeted by Iran in the last 24 hours. In Kuwait, we have had the military there say several soldiers were injured after Iran hit military facilities. Civilian infrastructure was also targeted. Power plant, desalination plant was also hit. But in Jordan, similar case. Authorities there, the defense ministry there, they said they've intercepted several missiles fired from Iran. And in Manama, that's the capital of Bahrain, large explosions were heard, sirens were triggered several times. We are seeing a trend in this region in the last 7 or so days, in the last week. U.S. strikes Iran. Iran retaliates by targeting countries in the region. Now, that trend has been going on, and Iran says if U.S. continues with its attacks, they will do the same thing by targeting the countries in this region, I should add.
1: Okay, let's go from Doha. We're going to go across to the Gulf, back to Tohir Asadi in Tehran. So the military advisor to the Supreme Leader has been speaking to Iranian media about the dangers of this conflict. What's he been saying?
3: Mohsen Rezai, the advisor to the Supreme Leader, had a clear message in that regard. He said that the continuation of the airstrikes by the Americans on the Iranian southern coast is going to result in tough repercussions. And he is warning about the potentiality of dragging the war beyond the region. And it is in line with other statements that we heard from Iranian military officials talking about such a possibility. And also, he is talking about the potentiality for a switch in case of the U.S. continue their strikes over the course of next few days from a defensive approach towards a rather offensive approach, running the risk of, again, a confrontation beyond borders, beyond political borders. That's something that he calls. Meanwhile, we heard from him just explaining the reasons behind the Iranian mistrust pertaining to the United States, in particular in cases of what he called the breach of the memorandum of understanding by the Americans. And on that, he said that starting from the early days of the memorandum of understanding, Americans could not fulfill their commitments. He referred to the, breach of agreement, ceasefire agreement in Lebanese territories in respect of the continued Israeli attacks on the Lebanese front. He also talked about the ignorance by the United States when it comes to Iran's so-called rights, he says, over the Strait of Hormuz when it comes to the management and authority over the Strait. He also talked about the attacks, the recent attacks on the Iranian southern coast, and also the frozen assets of the country, which were supposed to be unblocked by the Americans, was another instance that he referred to as a breach of the Memorandum of Understanding. But still, the message that we hear from him, and not only from him, but also from the entirety of the political establishment in Iran, is that of defiance and resilience and resistance in that regard. Every time an attack takes place, Iranians are coming out to say that the retaliation is going to be stronger and more crushing, and also they are warning about the U.S. military assets in the region being targeted, and this is something that we see also as the reality on the ground.
1: Okay, let's go from Tehran. We're going to go back to Washington, D.C. Mike Hanna, is the U.S. shifting strategy? We know that Donald Trump gets regular updates on all the options available, at least in terms of military strategy, from his military advisors.
0: Well, from the moment that that ceasefire was declared to be over by President Trump, the U.S. started launching these strikes, but they were limited in scope initially. They were aimed at facilities to controlling Iran's control of the Strait of Hormuz. But this most recent round of strikes, CENTCOM does not specify those targets that it had specified on every day in the past week. It does not specify any targets at all, and it does appear that the U.S. is broadening out its military campaign into the interior of Iran. Now, this is a shift in strategy, make no mistake. It does appear that the U.S. was attempting to limit the level of its responses in order to prevent a full-scale renewal of an armed conflict with Iran. That was done to keep the possibility of negotiation and dialogue open, which President Trump continues to say Iran wants to talk to him. And he has implied, or he said directly, that members of his staff have been in touch with Iranian leaders. Now, why he wants that? Because he wants dialogue open. He wants negotiations open. The U.S. desperately wants to get some kind of negotiated solution to this crisis and get this war behind it before focusing on upcoming domestic political events within this country. So for that reason, it would appear the U.S.'s strikes were limited. But that is changing, and that would appear to be a change in strategy, which we'll have to see where it goes in the days ahead and what it is intended to do, because the Trump administration has been largely unsuccessful in bringing Iran to its agreement with the U.S. using these massive military means.
1: Mike, thank you very much indeed. That's Mike Hanna in Washington, D.C. I want to thank all the correspondents, Hamza Mohammed in Doha, Tohar Asadi in Tehran, and Mike Hanna in Washington. Well, Iran's Revolutionary Guard says it's also targeted a U.S. Special Operations Command Center in Syria. Obaido Hito has more from Damascus.
4: It's been quite a complicated story to follow since the morning. We've had these statements coming out from anonymous sources, but now we have official confirmation from the military here in Syria speaking to state media, denying that there were any attacks on the El Tanf base. We also got a statement from CENTCOM in the last couple hours denying that any U.S. soldiers were killed or captured in the region, whether it be in the attack that the IRGC claims it conducted on the El Tanf base or elsewhere. But the IRGC claims were that they destroyed several helicopters, a radar system, and killed many U.S. soldiers. All of that is unconfirmed until now. It is a quite significant development because it's happening just a day after Syrian authorities intercepted a large shipment of weapons that were meant to go to Lebanon to the Hezbollah group, the Iranian-backed proxy force that has been fighting Israel in southern Lebanon, including these fiber-optic guided drones, as well as anti-tank guided missiles and other military equipment, which is quite a significant development here in Syria because it's been under pressure, the transitional government, that is, to intervene in Lebanon against Hezbollah. The U.S. President Donald Trump has been trying to get the Syrian transitional president, Ahmed Deshedet, to intervene, saying that he would be more effective against the group in Lebanon rather than conducting strikes like Israel has been doing, destroying neighborhoods, maybe targeting the group in street-to-street fighting. But the Syrian government has been very firm, saying that they were not planning on intervening and carrying out any cross-border military operations. Well, from

0: I'm joined by Harlan Ullman. He's a former senior naval officer. He's also chairman of the strategic advisory firm, the Kalowen Group, and he's joining me live from Washington, D.C. Thanks so much for being with us on Al Jazeera. I want to ask you about this apparent expansion of targeting that the U.S. is carrying out inside Iran. We know that this is something that Donald Trump has been reluctant to do because strategically he is advised that if you do that kind of action, it is more difficult to pull back from it. What is your reading about why the U.S. might be taking this action at this time?
1: Now, this is not different from Vietnam when, quite frankly, we ran out of targets. We've been targeting the Iranian military. The Air Force was not much, but we managed to take that out. The Navy was really not much, and we got most of that, going after command and control, drones, and ballistic missiles. And quite frankly, I think that the target-rich environment now exists in command and control and other military facilities that are further away from the coast. And as in contrary to that, Iran is launching, expanding its ability. It struck Syria. It's hitting desalination plants. But I think that the Americans have basically run out of military targets and are now trying to increase the pressure on Iran. How much more they can do to attack infrastructure which does not have a military use, such as highways, electrical power plants, and so forth, really becomes very, very questionable. So I'm not sure that the Americans have a lot more that they can target unless they start hitting the infrastructure to try and put maximum pressure on Iran. And then they're going to risk all sorts of charges of conducting war crimes because they've destroyed humanitarian and other targets. Whether that's true or not, Iran will certainly make that claim. And of course, Iran is going to expand and probably will see if the Houthis will close the Strait of Bab el-Mandeb, which is another potential leverage point Iran could have.
0: We heard earlier on from our Tehran correspondent that Iran itself, one of the spokesmen, has been saying that in the event that these attacks continue, then Iran would retaliate with, quote, confrontations beyond political borders. Do you have any indication of what that might mean?
1: Yeah. They're going to go beyond their borders to the degree that they can. But this is rather like Baghdad Bob during the Iraqi war, the second Iraq war. There's a lot of rhetoric here and threats, but the real threats that Iran have is to the Gulf countries and their infrastructure, particularly the desalination plants and the energy infrastructure. And if Iran were to take out the desalination plants or at least impose great damage, that could be catastrophic because I think, as everybody knows, the Gulf states are dependent upon getting water from the sea for about 90-95% of their fresh water, and that could be really, really a humanitarian disaster if that were to happen.
0: Mike Hanna in Washington was saying to us that there is an indication that Donald Trump, or the Trump administration at least, is keen to keep some sort of negotiation going of some sort, some sort of conversation going. How does each side de-escalate this situation and at the same time still claim a win in order to be able to get to the point where they'll talk again?
1: I think, first of all, the Iranians are taking the strategy of the Vietnamese and the Taliban that they're going to absorb more damage, and therefore whatever they can do in retaliation will cause the Americans to blink first. And the way that you start a de-escalation is you just reduce the number of attacks. So instead of saying hit 300 targets, you maybe hit a handful, showing that you're really reducing the number in the expectation that that signal will cause the other side to de-escalate. Or in your talks, you say, look, we're going to make a signal. We're going to attack fewer targets. Would you do the same? So that's how it would be de-escalated. And my guess is we'll reach a crisis point this weekend. If the retaliation continues past Sunday or Monday, then I think we could have a considerable problem and this could escalate. But let's not panic now. I think it's in the best interest of both sides to de-escalate and see what can be done. The original, or I should say, the fundamental talk will be over keeping the Strait of Hormuz open. And from there, that can move to other discussions, such as what to do about nuclear capabilities, what to do about sanctions and everything else. But I think the Strait will be the geostrategic center of gravity for the negotiations. However, if they continue past this weekend, it's a real problem because we're running out of targets, and the targets that we would have to hit are going to impose huge economic damage on Iran. And if Iran is prepared to accept that damage, the United States is going to find it very difficult to retaliate because I think sending forces on the ground would be an incredibly, incredibly dangerous, risky move that I would never recommend to

0: 8 people as they were leaving a mosque. 15 others were injured. 2 other attacks took place in western Nusayr, and that brings the total number of Palestinians killed to 14. The Israeli military is also carrying out extensive operations in parts of Khan Yunis in southern Gaza. It's demolishing buildings and other structures along the Yellow Line. Now, that's a security zone which was established by Israel, which Palestinians aren't allowed to go near. The operation is forcing more Palestinians to flee the area. Al Jazeera's Halim Mahmoud has more from Gaza.
1: The number has gone up to 14 with a tragic loss of an 8th person of the people who were hit by the drone missile in Nusayr refugee camp. Another person added to the growing list of death toll. So the total number of people dying from that latest attack on the Nusayr refugee camp has gone up to 8, including 15 of serious injuries at the hospital. But it happened at a time where a funeral procession was going on, coming out of the mosque after performing a prayer and funeral prayer, as well as the bidding farewell to a person that was killed earlier this afternoon by a drone strike in a Nusayr refugee camp. So the gathering was made of his family members, relatives, friends, and neighbors who gathered to bid farewell and to perform prayer and the last goodbye for the body, was attacked by a drone strike, killing 7 people instantly, and an 8th person just announced dead inside Al Awda Hospital. This is part of ongoing drone attacks throughout the day. The total number that we're looking at since dawn of today has gone up to 14 people. Not just the drone attacks, but as well as the quadcopter gunfire that killed a woman in northern Gaza, as well as in Khan Yunis city.
0: U.S. President Donald Trump's threatened Canada with more tariffs as smoke from wildfires there spreads across the northern United States. Trump says he should add the cost of the pollution onto tariffs that Canada is already paying. The wildfires have burned roughly 2.4 million hectares of land so far during this season alone. Video footage captured the moment that railway workers were surrounded by flames in Ontario. They've since been safely evacuated. Officials say more than 850 fires are burning across the country. Most of them are in the central provinces. 111 of them are considered to be out of control. And those fires are now affecting some northern U.S. states. A hazy mist has covered New York, and the city is going to host the FIFA World Cup final on Sunday, but there's no way to cover the open-air stadium. Smoke has also blanketed Chicago and Washington, D.C. Kristen Salumi has more from New York.
2: If you look across the river here towards downtown Manhattan, you can see the United Nations and the Empire State Building in the distance there. The skyline actually looks a bit clearer than it did yesterday, believe it or not. On Thursday, it was very dark and smoggy, but the air quality, most importantly, remains very poor. There's air quality alerts here in New York that are continuing. Officials are telling people not to go outside if they can avoid it. They are handing out masks especially for senior citizens and those with asthma. Those are available at libraries and also at police stations and fire stations. And of course, as you mentioned, this is a real concern given that the FIFA World Cup finals are due to take place here on Sunday afternoon. Right now, officials are saying that they do think conditions will be better by then, but it's not clear because it's expected to get worse over Saturday and then better on Sunday. So that's very tight timing for the FIFA World Cup. And we've heard that the president of FIFA is now expected to meet with officials in Washington, D.C. to discuss their options if things don't improve by Sunday.
0: Well, the U.S. Capitol has also been affected. Matthew Torres reports from Washington, D.C.
3: You certainly notice just how bad the air quality level has gotten here in the city, especially compared to this time yesterday. Currently, according to the Environmental Protection Agency's air quality index, DC is now in code red, which is still considered unhealthy and poor for many people. It was code purple, which was far worse earlier this morning, when that means it is unhealthy and hazardous for all people, despite their healthy conditions, no matter what their health conditions may be. That's why you have people walking around with masks such as this one to make sure they can protect themselves as much as possible. Washington, D.C., according to IQ Air, which is a Swiss

0: air control quality technology company. It is one of the top five major cities in the world with the worst pollution. Detroit and Chicago, both in the Midwest of this country, are experiencing worse pollution levels. And so right now here in the city, officials are still asking people to limit their time outdoors. Believe it or not, despite how bad it was this morning, we saw people even running and biking despite those warnings not to do any really big and physical strenuous outdoor activities at this moment.
1: Going to bring in Keith Stewart. He's a senior energy strategist with Greenpeace Canada and a researcher in climate policy. He's joining us live from Toronto. Good to have you with us on Al Jazeera. I was trying to think back on the last time that we reported on something like this, and I can't think of it. How often does this kind of thing happen, and what kind of conditions do there need to be for it to happen?
2: Well, it never used to happen at all. Growing up in Canada, never happened, but we had a really similar bad stretch in 2023. Here, and I mean, the challenge is the boreal forest that's burning. It's like the largest biome on Earth. The Canada's boreal forest is about two-thirds the size of the United States. Like, it's a huge area. It's usually kind of swampy, though. But with climate change, that extra heat is drying out these areas and making them more prone to burn, so that when we get wildfires, which we have always had, they're just bigger, they're hotter, and they're wilder, they're faster moving. I mean, we had a situation here earlier this week where one community, which doesn't have any roads, you can only access by air or water, they didn't get a warning that the fire came so fast. They had to pile into boats, and people were like piled into boats with their pets and, you know, the clothes they could carry, and like going as fast as they could away from their community, which burned to the ground behind them. Mm. It's, you know, the challenge here is there's nothing you can do immediately about this, but what we can do is get off of fossil fuel so we're not constantly making this worse, because it's going to just keep getting worse until we deal with that underlying problem of, you know, the higher temperatures that come with global warming.
1: Mm. I'm just reading the figures again here. So far, they've burned roughly 2.4 million hectares of land. I mean, that's an extraordinary number, but it's not isolated in the world, is it? I mean, South Asia sees this. Indonesia particularly gets it. All of it, obviously, California. We report regularly on wildfires in California. Is there a commonality in this? Is there a common pattern to what we're seeing?
2: Yeah, a hotter world means you have it's drier. There's greater temperatures, so that the fuel is basically there to ignite in a way that, you know, might have just sizzled a little bit before. And I think the part of the problem also is we have pests moving into our forests that couldn't live before through the cold winters, but the winters aren't as cold, so they're not getting killed off. So you have a bunch of dead wood, which is also really good for burning. And this is something that we're going to have to like adjust how we deal with wildfires, but also how we build our communities so we don't have, you know, the trees coming right up. I mean, Canadians, we love to live in the middle of nature, but we're going to have to start living differently so that we're not as vulnerable to wildfires. But, you know, as you mentioned at the top, you know, Donald Trump just threatened tariffs against us because he says, you know, the smoke is causing damage as well. You know, Donald Trump is leading the charge against taking action on climate change. Canada, unfortunately, is following a bunch of that. You know, this is the underlying problem. And any politicians who's serious about dealing with this problem would be promoting renewable energy, because that's the only long-term solution we have.
1: And in terms of the fires themselves, are there lessons to be learned from other parts of the world and from California and so on as well in terms of being able to contain it? Is it a question of just essentially just letting it burn out and trying to kind of clear an area around it? I mean, again, we're talking an enormous number of hectares here to be able to cover.
2: Yeah. I mean, the challenge we face in Canada is, like, there's just so much forest. There's no way you could, like, clear out all of it. There's things you could do around a community to prepare. And you can have, you know, we need to sort of invest more in our wildfire fighting capacities. But the challenge is you can't just stop it. Like, we'd like to say, like, oh, we'll just stop the fires from burning. The longer you kind of, the burning is part of the natural life cycle of the forest here. And the challenge we have right now is the stuff is getting too dry, so it's burning too hot and burning too much. But the longer you try and suppress the fire, the more kind of wood there is to burn. And you just get bigger, hotter fires. So it's like we're going to have to learn how to sort of work better with nature and deal with the fact that the climate that I grew up with is no longer here.

0: And the old solutions aren't going to work.
1: You mentioned climate change earlier on, and obviously that's a key element to a lot of the discussions that we have when it comes to particularly large-scale blazes like this. In your work, in your expertise, is the, what's the dynamic between people who understand or believe that climate change is responsible for this and those who don't?
0: Well, this is one of the challenges of basic scientific literacy among some of our politicians in North America in particular. I won't speak for the rest of the world. Because unless you can recognize the source of the problem, you can't fix it. And I think, you know, some people think like, oh, we always had fires, so this is nothing new. Well, yes, we've always had fires, but they're getting this bigger, hotter, wilder because of these changing conditions. And, you know, we're going to have to adapt our communities. We're going to have to adapt the way we deal with wildfires. But we also have to get off of fossil fuels. And that's the tough one, because we have an incredibly powerful oil and gas lobby in this country and south of the border that really is kind of basically financing politicians who will look the other way and not deal with this problem.
1: It's really interesting to get your thoughts on this. Keith Stewart, Senior Energy Strategist with Greenpeace Canada. We appreciate it, sir. Thank you very much indeed.
0: Thank you so much.
1: OK, well, let's carry on the theme of the wildfires. They're also raging in other parts of the world. Emergency crews in Algeria are battling a large forest fire in the east of the country. More firefighters are being deployed to extinguish the flames in El Kala that are blazes in several regions of Algeria amid a heat wave and rising temperatures. Spain's army is being called in to help fight wildfires burning across parts of the country there. One fire has forced people to leave their homes near the capital, Madrid. More than 12,000 hectares have also been burned in the northeastern Aragon region. And more than 100 homes were destroyed by fire near the city of Drammen in southern Norway. There were no reports of casualties or people missing from the blaze. It wasn't immediately known where or how the fire began. And still ahead on Al Jazeera. And the UK's governing party has a new leader. Andy Burnham is promising the biggest political changes in decades when he becomes Prime Minister.
2: As international alliances shift, where does the global South stand? And what is its vision for human rights and democracy?
3: What does the Global South think of human rights? What does the Global North think of human rights? They have spat on human rights. They've spat on humanity.
4: Ken Roth speaks with acting chair of the Hague Group, Varsha Gandhi-Kota Nelutla.
3: When we've tried to band together, they're called cartels. When the North tries to band together, they're of course clubs, right?
4: Reframe on Al Jazeera.
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You're watching Al Jazeera. Reminder of our top stories this hour. U.S. forces have carried out a seventh night of airstrikes on Iran, targeting sites in the south and the center of the country. U.S. Central Command says the attacks are aimed at degrading Iran's military capabilities. Meanwhile, Iran's Revolutionary Guard says two oil tankers have exploded while passing through a minefield in the Strait of Hormuz. The IRGC is warning that the passage is unsafe. This comes as the military advisor to Iran's supreme leader is warning of further escalation if the U.S. carries out more attacks. A funeral procession has been one of several targets hit by Israeli airstrikes in Gaza on Friday. The drone attack in Al Nusayrat refugee camp killed 8 people and left 15 others seriously injured. A total of 14 Palestinians have been killed in Israeli strikes on Friday. To Uganda now, where the worst drought in decades is pushing vulnerable communities to the brink. Crops have failed, hunger is widespread, and families are losing loved ones. It's bringing back memories of the 2022 hunger

0: crisis which claimed more than 2,000 lives. Catherine Sawyer reports.
1: Lucia Lomise is still grieving her husband. She says his death was linked to complications caused by droughts. She had planted sorghum. The planting season began in February, but the rains never came. Now her crops have withered and many have died.
2: Right now, people are burning charcoal to survive. I don't have the energy to do it. Most of my family members have left the village to go fend for themselves. I'm not the only one suffering from this drought.
1: Elijah Lobor heads the Disaster Management Committee in the district. He says at least 16 people have died in recent weeks. Hungry residents come to this government office every other day, hoping to get something to eat. Lobor says he has nothing to give them.
3: The situation is so alarming. More people are becoming malnourished, mostly the children, lactating mothers, the elderly, pregnant mothers, most of the disabled who cannot even move to look maybe for something at home.
1: Karamoja region is vast, dry, with an unforgiving terrain. Most communities here depend on farming and livestock for survival. These are supposed to be groundnut crops, now scorched by the heat.
3: Planted a lot, but from March, April, May, June, we have never received rain. Crops have dried.
1: The government says it has set aside $13 million to bring aid to the area. Uganda is not the only country in the Horn of Africa affected by recurring droughts. Millions of people across Kenya, Somalia, Ethiopia, and South Sudan are facing severe food shortages. Children are malnourished, water is scarce, and large numbers of livestock have perished. There's been some rainfall in a few areas in the region, but nowhere near enough to reverse the crisis. Weather experts are also forecasting severe changes in rain patterns due to the El Niño phenomenon, raising fears of further devastation in parts of southern and eastern Africa. But for now, Lomise and her family simply want to mourn and remember Lokwi Loya, the pillar of their family. Catherine Soy, Al Jazeera.
0: At least 20 school children have died in eastern Uganda after their bus overturned as they were returning from a trip. One adult was also killed and several others were injured. The government's banned all school excursions nationwide in response.
4: The bus was moving at a high speed when it hit a stone. The roof came off and the vehicle rolled down the slope with children inside. We parked our vehicle and rushed to help. We started pulling out the injured children and placing them on the ground, while motorcycle riders took them to the nearest health centre for treatment.
0: The governor of the Ukrainian port city of Odessa says two people have been killed in overnight Russian shelling. The city has been repeatedly targeted as Russia ramps up pressure on Ukrainian air defence systems. Moscow says the strikes were aimed at a nearby port. Russian attacks also killed several people in Kyiv and Zaporizhia on Thursday. The new leader of the UK's governing Labour Party has promised the biggest political changes in 40 years. Andy Burnham made the announcement in London as he was formally declared the party's new leader. Burnham will officially become Prime Minister on Monday, taking over from outgoing Keir Starmer. He'll be Britain's seventh Prime Minister in a decade.
5: We are united, and we put the power that comes from that unity at the service of people and places who have been waiting too long for politics to let them hope again. And that's what we're going to do, everybody. We're going to give them hope back.
0: Milena Veselinovic has more from London.
6: Andy Burnham is Labour's big new hope. In his first speech as the party leader, he promised to unite Labour because he says that is the only way he can see off the threat from right-wing parties that have been taking voters from Labour under Keir Starmer. He also promised to be a leader for the whole of the UK, addressing there perhaps some of the criticism he's had that he's too focused on the north with his plans to move parts of the prime ministerial operation up to Manchester City in the north of England, where he'd been a mayor for nearly a decade. But there were some big promises there. He said there would be more state control over things like water supply, transport, housing. In the same breath, though, he also said he would be a pro-business Labour leader. Now, what he

0: didn't say was how he plans to achieve all of those ambitions. The speech was quite light on detail. And with Parliament over there on a summer break until September, he will likely not have to face scrutiny from MPs in the chamber until then. Milena Vasilinovic, Al Jazeera, London.
1: Well, when Andy Burnham takes office on Monday, immigration will be one of his main issues to tackle. Reforming the country's asylum system could become a defining test of his leadership. Al Jazeera's Charlie Angela reports from Wigan in northern England.
2: Awesome!
3: This is where Britain's immigration policy becomes real life, a centre where volunteers help asylum seekers learn English, prepare their claims and understand life in Britain.
4: Yeah, I'm coming here to cater.
3: Omar is from Kabylia, a region of Algeria seeking independence.
4: I'm looking for integrating this country first. I learn English. Then if I get my protection in this country, I'm looking for the work and I do the best for this in this country.
3: Volunteers say their support is vital to asylum seekers.
5: No matter what your views are of these people, they're usually pretty desperate. They've come over from war-torn zones, or some of them will be economic migrants, we know that. But when they're in the system, when they're in the asylum system, it's important that they're treated fairly and that they're given a warm welcome.
6: I swear by Almighty God.
3: When Andy Burnham becomes Prime Minister, he'll have to balance that welcome with demands for tougher border control.
0: This is Wigan, once at the heart of Britain's industrial past, now an example of the type of regeneration that Andy Burnham wants to bring to the north. Burnham claims that Westminster has ignored towns like this for too long and says that his politics will start with the question, will this decision improve life here? And with immigration, this is what he's planning. On deterrence,
7: we need to make greater use of detention.
0: On safe passage,
7: there should be safe routes as well for people.
0: And on housing,
7: all areas of the country should play a role.
3: The rise of Nigel Farage's Reform UK is intensifying the political pressure. The party's message on immigration resonates with many voters in the northwest, putting long-held Labour seats within reach. But away from the political battlefield, people's views are often more nuanced.
8: Reform's just a one-show pony that is all about immigration, and there's a lot more things, there's a lot more issues in this country that, you know, need to be dealt with.
9: Generally, I feel that people can be wherever they want to be as long as they're contributing to the community around them or the economy.
3: When Burnham does reach number 10, the challenge won't be just changing the system. He'll be convincing the public he's found the right balance. Charlie Angela, Al Jazeera, Wigan.
1: The Trump administration has finalised stricter rules for some visa categories. The move's going to limit international students, cultural exchange visitors and foreign media to fixed-term stays. The number of US embassies which handle visa applications will also be reduced. The new rules will impact millions of students and hundreds of thousands of others. Tanya Nouri has more from outside the US State Department.
10: The State Department has issued a new set of rules, essentially saying that there will be a four-year fixed-term limit for those who want to come and study in the United States. The restrictions are going to be much stricter on what you are able to do and what you can't do. For example, if you would like to change your major, you will have to seek government approval in order to do that. And so in a statement, the Department of Homeland Security said that this is an effort to go away from a compromised national security system and create an environment, go away from an environment that is ripe for immigration fraud. And so that is the argument that the administration is making here. It is also going to impact foreign journalists who want to come into the States and work in the States. They will be limited to 240 days, down from the 5 years that they were previously allowed.
1: The U.S. Secretary of Homeland Security, Mark Wayne Mullen, says the Trump administration has identified hundreds of thousands of people they say are ineligible to vote just months ahead of the U.S. midterm elections.
11: We've identified 250,000 non-citizens registered to vote in just four states. Mind you, we have 46 other states. And just four states, we've identified 250,000 non-citizens

0: citizens registered to vote in California and Pennsylvania, New Jersey, and Nevada.
1: Earlier, President Trump accused China of interfering in the 2020 presidential election. Now, that contradicts findings by U.S. intelligence and the courts. The allegations come ahead of President Xi Jinping's state visit to the U.S. in September.
2: The documents cover five major areas of concern. First, they show that over a period of years, starting during the 2020 election cycle, the People's Republic of China carried out what is believed to be the largest compromise of election data in history, resulting in China's illicit acquisition of 220 million U.S. voter files. That information includes names, addresses, phone numbers, political party preferences, and other sensitive data that would be needed to register to vote and engage in other nefarious activities, which is exactly what was happening.
1: When China's foreign minister has responded to Trump's accusations, saying it has no interest in interfering in U.S. elections, a spokesperson said the president's claims have no factual basis.
3: The U.S. allegations have no factual ground and are aimed at vilifying China. Similar accusations have long been proved to be unfounded. China adheres to the principle of non-interference into other countries' internal affairs. We have no interest in interfering in the U.S. election and have never done so. By contrast, who has once interfered in other countries' internal affairs, conducted and discriminated surveillance of government, businesses, and the general public worldwide over a longer period of time? The international community is quite clear about that. We urge the U.S. to reflect on its own behavior and stop its vilifications against China. Stop making China an issue in its elections and act more in ways conducive to China-U.S. relations.
1: Manuel Rapallo has more from Washington, D.C.
4: These are very bold claims by the U.S. president, claims that Chinese officials are denying. But essentially what we're hearing from the Trump White House at this point is that the administration is pointing to newly declassified intelligence documents that they say show that China acquired large amounts of U.S. voter information that points to vulnerabilities within the U.S. electoral system here. But we should note here that these documents so far, at least not publicly, have demonstrated any sort of substantial evidence that there has been any altering on part of China when it comes to vote counts or any substantive evidence of a change or altering of the outcome of the 2020 election, which continues to be this disputed claim by U.S. officials, the question of fraud in the 2020 elections. This is not the only disputed claim either. We also heard in the previous hours from Department of Homeland Security Secretary Mark Wayne Mullen, who was pointing to somewhere around 250,000 non-citizens registered to vote in only four states, those states being California, New Jersey, Nevada, and Pennsylvania here. So the Department of Homeland Security Secretary also pointed to 23 states that have worked to proactively work with federal authorities. But I think right here, the bottom line is that the claims, these bold claims by the administration, the pushback that we're hearing from critics is that they're not backed up. There's still questions over how they arrived at these numbers, 250,000 non-citizens registered to vote in federal elections. And these claims that do not, as of now, appear to show direct evidence of interference by China.
1: The Bayeux Tapestry has been unveiled at the British Museum after it arrived in England from France last week. The artwork was transported to London in an air-conditioned crate during an 11-hour operation. It's the first time this 70-metre-long artwork's been on British soil in 1,000 years. The piece depicts the lead-up to the Battle of Hastings and the Norman conquest of England in the year 1066. The tapestry is going to be on display from September until the middle of next year, and then it's going to return to France. Still ahead on Al Jazeera, Peter's got the latest from the World Cup.
5: Yes, that's right, Rob. Anticipation is building for Sunday's World Cup final. We'll hear from the Spain camp ahead of their showdown against reigning champions Argentina.
6: Salt, the most popular seasoning in the world. And India, one of its biggest

0: producers. But its workers endure extreme conditions, harvesting it in the desert.
1: Nobody can live without salt. We're the ones producing it, yet we live here like dogs.
0: 101 East investigates India's salt workers on Al Jazeera.
2: After weeks of drama, passion, and unforgettable moments, the biggest FIFA World Cup in history comes down to one match.
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4: Beating England in the semi-finals is a dream come true.
2: 48 teams entered, two remain. Join our extensive coverage as Spain and Argentina battle for football's ultimate prize. The World Cup final on Al Jazeera.

0: Spain star Mikel Merino says he and his teammates are motivated by the opportunity to face Lionel Messi and Argentina in Sunday's World Cup final. The Spaniards take on the reigning champions in New Jersey. Spain reached the final by beating France in the semis. They're looking to win the World Cup for the second time in their history.
1: Messi is one of the best players in history. You can see how good he's going at 39 years old. I don't know if it will be his last game with the national team or last final. Players like him, as we saw with Cristiano Ronaldo, it's very difficult to see their futures because they remain at such a high level. It's an incredible motivation for me and for us that we can play against a national team like Argentina that's won so much before. It makes the game even more important.
0: Ahead of the final, there are concerns about the heavy smoke drifting south from hundreds of wildfires in Canada. It's hoped conditions will improve, though, for Sunday's final, as Paul Rees reports from Jersey City.
2: New York and New Jersey are under a thick layer of smoke, but the path to glory is clear for Spain and Argentina. One more victory is all it takes when the two teams meet in Sunday's World Cup final. That would mean a second World Cup title for Spain and a fourth for Argentina, and their second in a row after Lionel Messi led them to the trophy in Qatar 4 years ago. Now, there are some concerns about that air quality, which is due to smoke from Canadian wildfires moving south. But forecasters hope rain will ease some of the effects before Sunday, while one former finalist who experienced the air quality on Thursday doesn't believe it will be a problem.
3: No, but it's strange. I have never seen this situation in New York, but it's strange, but no, not affected.
2: Argentina trained in Georgia a day after their comeback win over England in Atlanta when Lautaro Martinez scored the winning goal from Messi's cross. Spain, meanwhile, were already in New Jersey, having had an extra day since their semi-final win over France in Dallas. Sunday's final also sees a matchup between Spain's teenager Lamine Yamal and Argentina's 39-year-old Messi. They've never met on the pitch before, but it's almost 19 years since they first met in person. Messi was famously pictured holding a 5-month-old Yamal when the Argentinian was a 20-year-old at Barcelona. Yamal turned 19 a few days ago. Sunday will also help us see how much he's grown into his potential to be Messi's heir as modern football's greatest star. Paul Rees, Al Jazeera, Jersey City.
0: Slovenia's Slavko Vincic is the man selected by FIFA as the referee for that final. The 46-year-old is one of Europe's most experienced officials. He has previously refereed the 2024 Champions League final and also did duty at the 2022 World Cup.
4: So first of all, shock, then happiness. I was shaking, so it's an incredible honor to get the World Cup final. It's something that it's only a dream for a referee, for a young referee when it starts. So I'm very proud of myself, my team.
0: Rehearsals are already underway for the closing ceremony at the New York, New Jersey Stadium. The production will include appearances of celebrities and pop singers, including British artist Robbie Williams.
5: There is nothing bigger in my mind. There is no bigger event than the World Cup. There is no bigger event than the World Cup final. It's truly an honor, and I'm super grateful, incredibly grateful to be 52 and still be part of the conversation somehow. It's amazing.
0: So on Sunday, either Argentina or Spain will lift the World Cup trophy. It was redesigned in 1970 by Silvio Gazzaniga. The late Italian sculptor won a competition to create it. Here's his son to talk us through the design.
6: When he started to design the cup, was scratching a huge number of drawings, and finally started to develop the idea to have the world and this symbol that is like DNA, two spirals that are moving up, and was thinking that the cup have to be a piece of art, a sculpture, but easy to use and easy to be under the light and the photographer in the TV set. The real explosion of joy was when in Munich the German team raised the cup and all the stadium exploded. This was a moment in which an object became an icon. I'm convinced that it will remain because Mr. Infantino, the president of FIFA, was writing touching words telling that this cup was overcoming any expectation and become an icon. So I suppose that nobody will change an icon.
0: Now, even though France won't play in the final, there is something big at stake for one of their players. Kylian Mbappe has a great chance to finish as the tournament's top goalscorer and win the Golden Boot. He is level with Lionel Messi. Both have 8 goals so far. Mbappe will get his chance against England in Saturday's third-place playoff. Well, Mbappe won't be the only one chasing the Golden Boot on Saturday. Both Harry Kane and Jude Bellingham both have 6 goals each. The bronze medal match happens in Miami. We'll have World Cup news throughout the day for you. The latest headlines are on the way with Frankie. So stay with us here on Al Jazeera.
7: How can there be such a fundamental discrepancy on such a core issue?
8: Each side will stick to the deal only as long as it benefits that side.
7: This war did start in the middle of negotiations.
9: They need to agree on principles.
8: President Trump wants this to end. That's going to be very hard.
10: The top 1% is benefiting. The question is, who might have had some insider information?
7: Upfront tackles the big issues on Al Jazeera.
11: In its exploration of how mass violence can escalate into genocide, Al Jazeera Untangles continues with the horrors of Rwanda.
12: We heard people in our home. They came to search our home to see if we were there so that they could kill us.
13: It was hard to find a place to hide in Rwanda.
14: Teachers killing students, neighbors killing neighbors. Just horrific.
11: Rwanda, the genocide against the Tutsi on Al Jazeera.
15: Once upon a time, a man and a mouse had a dream. And they've been exporting that dream, the American dream, around the world for more than a century.
16: I like the magic.
15: See, America is a military and financial superpower for sure. But the super soft power of Disney, perhaps the USA's ultimate commercial weapon. Few brands so iconic or as rich, valued at around $180 billion in mid-2026.
17: People love Disney, that's all there is to it.
15: Bruce lives in his own Disney World near the famous Florida theme parks. From the kitchen...
17: I got the menus here from the restaurant.
15: ...to the bedroom...
17: Put some cannons in, try to make them as real as possible.
15: ...to every room, there is Disney. And more Disney.
17: Mikey, I will never sell this guy. This was the best thing I ever bought.
15: And more Disney.
17: This is actually from the movie right here with the Haunted Mansion.
15: Talk about a super fan. He wouldn't have it any other way.

I'm Frankie McCamley. This is Al Jazeera live from Doha. The top stories this hour. Strikes and explosions across southern Iran as the US launches a seventh straight night of attacks. A top Iranian official warns of global

0: escalation if the US keeps bombing the country. Israeli drones attack a funeral in Gaza. At least 14 Palestinians have been killed in attacks across the Strip. Plus, hundreds of wildfires burn across Canada, sending plumes of smoke across the southern border and a threat from President Trump. Hello and welcome to the programme. US forces have carried out a seventh night of airstrikes on Iran, targeting sites in the south and centre of the country. State media are reporting at least one road tunnel and two bridges have been hit. Multiple explosions were heard in the southern cities of Sirik, Bushehr and Bandar Abbas. Iran's critical oil export hub, Keshem Island, has also been targeted. There are reports of explosions deep inside Iran, in the central city of Yazd. Residents have reported fighter jets flying over the city. Well, video shows the moment an airstrike hit the city of Lahr in the south. US Central Command says the attacks are aimed at degrading Iran's military capabilities. Well, meanwhile, Iran's Revolutionary Guard says two oil tankers have exploded while passing through a minefield in the Strait of Hormuz. The IRGC warned the passage is unsafe. All this as the military adviser to Iran's supreme leader warned of further escalation if the US carries out more attacks.
1: If the US attacks continue for another 2 or 3 days, we will enter a phase of full-scale offensive and destructive attacks. What does that mean? It means that Iran will no longer limit itself to mere retaliation, and no political border will be safe from Iran's offensive powers.
0: Earlier, Iran responded to US strikes by hitting American military assets in the Gulf region and beyond. Jordan said it intercepted and destroyed incoming missiles. Iran said it carried out an attack on the Al Udeid US airbase here in Qatar. Kuwait says military strikes were targeted and a number of army personnel were injured, adding a power facility and a water desalination plant were damaged. Bahrain was also targeted. Well, we have correspondents to bring us the latest developments here in Doha, as well as Washington and Tehran. Well, let's start with Mike Hanna in Washington, D.C. And we're getting statements from CENTCOM on these latest strikes. Mike, what are they saying?
2: Well, CENTCOM announced that it was carrying out strikes on yet another day, but this announcement was different from those we've seen in the days since that ceasefire was declared dead by President Trump. Because originally, or before, the statements of CENTCOM specified the targets and they were all linked to facilities concerning Iran's control of the Strait of Hormuz. This statement did not specify that. It does appear that these strikes were carried out on a far wider basis, deeper into the Iranian interior, and this is a massive switch, it would appear, of strategy by the US and an intensification of this conflict.
0: OK, well, let's bring in Tawhid Asadi from Tehran. And, Tawhid, Iranian officials are warning of global escalation if the US keeps targeting the country. Have we had any comment on these latest strikes?
3: The reality on the ground is that it keeps targeting, as over the past few hours, I can say, we are dealing with more intensified, despite the early hours, of the American airstrikes targeting different cities in the central city of Yazd. As you mentioned earlier, several explosion sounds in the vicinity of the city have been reported. Also in Lahr, we know that explosions are reported in Ahvaz, Sirik, an important city which oversees the Strait of Hormuz, explosions are reported. Also in Qeshm, the largest Iranian island in the vicinity of the Strait of Hormuz, we've got reports of explosion in Bushehr and Bandar Abbas and Darab. Also, similar reports have been received about the continued airstrikes by the Americans. In Ahvaz, speaking of the situation there, we know that the IRGC is saying that they have downed an MQ-9 drone of the Americans. Also, local authorities in Hormuzgan province are saying that a tunnel, a road tunnel, as well as two roads are damaged as a result of attacks. And that comes in the context that last night we witnessed attacks on two other bridges as a result of people.

0: people as a result of that. Several people were killed and injured. And of course, when it comes to the Iranian retaliation, we've got similar statements. We know that the Navy of the country says that they have targeted a U.S. vessel by cruise missiles. Also, the IRGC is confirming attacks on U.S. assets in Bahrain. Meanwhile, we've got reports about other U.S. military bases across the region being targeted. And speaking of the rhetoric, we've got the advisor to the Supreme Leader, Mohsen Rezai, talking about the potentiality of escalation ramping up to an unprecedented next level beyond the region. He is warning, and also he is referring to the several cases of the breach of the Memorandum of Understanding. In this situation, mistrust prevails. Any rapprochement from the Iranian side pertaining to the United States, and Mohsen Rezai is warning about the repercussion of the continued airstrikes over the course of next few days. He is saying that in case that happens, in case the Americans continue these attacks, Iran is going to switch its approach from a defensive to a rather offensive approach, and that's wrong. Running the risk of further escalation on the horizon.
1: Okay, now let's bring in Hamza Mahmoud, who joins us live from Doha. And Hamza, we are hearing that Tehran is saying that it will escalate its hostilities if Washington strikes again, which it has done. What are Gulf countries saying, and how prepared are they for any further attacks?
2: Well, this region and the GCC in particular is home to some of the richest countries on earth. They spend generously when it comes to their defense. Collectively, the estimate is between $100 billion to $140 billion every single year on defense. Most of that budget, most of that money goes to buying advanced fighter jets, aircrafts, early warning systems, for example, before there is an attack or before there's a missile attack from Iran. There is sirens that go off. There is also text messages, alerts that come onto your phone. They also spend a large amount of money on complicated advanced air defense systems, like the Patriot air defense system, like the THAAD. And these systems, they are quite successful when it comes to intercepting missiles. This morning here in Qatar, we saw one of those. We saw missile fired from Iran. We had the air defense systems intercept. There was a large explosion. But even the best and most expensive system, they do have shortcomings. And this morning, early Friday, we saw one of those. The debris from that interception that I mentioned, it injured a child. We also saw in Jordan this morning, there was at least three interceptions by the air defense system. So these countries, they are very wealthy, they are very well prepared, but even the best system, there's a shortcomings. Like, there is overwhelming when it comes to things like drones, like if Iran fires dozens and dozens of missiles in one go, these systems can be overwhelmed.
1: OK, well, let's just head back to Mike Hanna in Washington, D.C. And, Mike, we know that there has been a handful of ships passing through the Strait of Hormuz, the U.S. declaring it is open, but we're hearing of attacks, we're hearing of these explosions. What is the message coming from Washington now?
3: Well, CENTCOM insists that one of those routes to the Strait of the Hormuz remains open and ships are passing through it. Now, part of the confusion in all of this is that basically the U.S. appears to be protecting one of the routes through the Strait of Hormuz, and that is the one along the Omani coast, whereas Iran appears to be controlling the route closest to the Iranian coast. Now, those ships that have been passing through the strait would appear to be taking that route, protected, the U.S. says, by its vessels. So it would appear that some ships are getting through, but very limited numbers indeed, remembering that the U.S. is attempting to protect shipping through that Omani route at the same time as enforcing a blockade of the Iranian route, obviously a massive strain on its military or naval resources.
1: OK, well, thanks to all of our correspondents there, Hamza Mahmoud in Doha, Tohida Sadi and Mike Hanna in Washington. Thank you all. Well, for more, I'm now joined by Harlan Ullman. He is a former senior naval officer and chairman of the strategic advisory firm, the Killowen Group. He joins me now from Washington, D.C. We're hearing both sides escalate.

0: No sign of backing down as it stands. Where do you see this conflict going from here? There's been talk of a ground operation. Do you see this as an option to bring an end to this conflict?
1: I think that a ground operation would not be well advised. It would require tens of thousands of troops, long logistic lines. And don't forget, Iran is a massive country with 93 million people. Where the Americans presumably would land would be in Bandar Abbas. But the amount of people that Iran could throw in human wave attacks would be huge, and it would be just huge slaughter. So I think a ground attack in terms of a real offensive, unlike perhaps some kind of a hit-and-run demonstrative attack, is extremely unlikely. But one never knows, and I think that, as I said, it's not advised. My sense is because both sides are talking, there's some reason to think there'll be de-escalation. It's in the best interest to kind of wind this down. Of course, the Iranians do have some ways to escalate by closing the Bab el-Mandeb Straits at the bottom of the Red Sea, which would certainly cause a great deal of pressure on the Western economies and global economies, for that matter. And, of course, they can expand their attacks against infrastructure in the Gulf states, against desalination and energy facilities. But I think both sides are going to try to find a way to reconcile this, I would hope. And the way to do that is that one side or the other would begin to limit their attacks, and in the negotiation would say that we have dropped back from X number attacks to X minus whatever, and then both sides can gradually draw down and then come to some kind of agreement, presumably on the Strait of Hormuz, to make sure that both sides are open. But we'll see. Obviously, this is very fragile, and it could explode if something went wrong. For example, if the Israelis decided to get engaged, or somebody made a huge mistake by accident. But as I said, I hope that common sense will prevail, because in my mind, it's pointless for both sides to continue the escalation.
0: What do you think could bring the U.S. to the negotiating table? What do you think their red lines are that would really get them around that table and really get them talking?
1: Oil at $100 a barrel.
0: Simple. The economy.
1: Yeah.
0: Donald Trump incredibly focused on the economy,
1: Of course, Frankie. Yeah. And, you know, Trump's popularity is exceedingly low. Some 70 or 75% of the Americans oppose the war. Trump made a speech last night in which he railed against the voting system. I don't think that did him much good. There's a lot of discontent on Capitol Hill, particularly among the Republicans. And so I think the pressure is building. And the fact of the matter is, we're really running out of targets in Iran. We've probably done as much damage as we can to their military. Most of their targets are so deeply hidden underground that it's going to be very difficult to strike them. And if we go after civilian infrastructure, well, it's a fine line between hitting something that has a military capability and something that's humanitarian. Remember, we hit that school and killed 150 young women. And something like that could really turn against the United States if it were to happen. I'm not suggesting it will. But if our targeting shifts from military to other targets, that really raises some potential problems that could turn against the United States.
0: Okay, well, we're talking about de-escalation here. What about the MOU, the Memorandum of Understanding? Does that need to be torn up, in your opinion, and start again? Or is there a way that both sides could return to this in some capacity?
1: Look, we had, let me put it gently, we had highly inexperienced negotiators. That MOU was written entirely to Iran's advantage, all 14 points. And I guess our negotiator wanted to get some kind of a deal. But even the first bullet that talked about Lebanon, that was going to be a red herring. So my guess is what the negotiations will focus on will be the Strait. How do we begin working the Strait out? And then from there, negotiations can proceed. I always use the analogy of the Korean War from 1950 to 1953. Negotiations began in June 1951 and lasted for 2 years, 2 years and 7 days, while tens of thousands of Americans were killed and hundreds of thousands of North Korean and Chinese troops were killed. So it's not inconceivable that talks would go on while attacks are ongoing. But I think that the economic issues are going to drive the Americans to some kind of reason for negotiations, and the economics strangulation that we are imposing on Iran, likewise, I think, will cause the Iranians to say negotiations are fine, provided we can have our terms that are listened to. And that's where the sticking point would be. But as long as both sides are talking,

0: talking, and I have to believe that Mr. Trump is correct in that. If he's not, then we have huge problems. But if both sides are talking, as Winston Churchill said, jaw-jaw is far better than war-war, and I think that this may lead to some kind of de-escalation over the next couple of days or even weeks.
1: Yeah, absolutely. And I think that's the one thing that both sides agree on. They both want that strait open, don't they? Thank you ever so much, Harlan Ullman, a former senior naval officer and chairman of the strategic advisory firm for the Killowen Group. Really good to get your thoughts. A funeral procession has been one of several targets hit by Israeli airstrikes in Gaza on Friday. A drone strike in Al-Nusrat refugee camp killed 8 people as they were leaving a mosque. 15 others were injured. 2 other attacks took place in western Nusrat. That brings the total number of Palestinians killed to 14. The Israeli military is also carrying out extensive operations in parts of Khan Yunis in southern Gaza. It's demolishing buildings and other structures along the Yellow Line. That's a security zone established by Israel, which Palestinians aren't allowed to go near. The operation is forcing more Palestinians to flee the area. Al Jazeera's Hani Mahmoud has more from Gaza.
2: The number has gone up to 14 with a tragic loss of an 8th person of the people who were hit by the drone missile in Nusayrat refugee camp. Another person added to the growing list of death toll. So the total number of people dying from that latest attack on the Nusayrat refugee camp has gone up to 8, including 15 of serious injuries at the hospital. But it happened at a time where a funeral procession was going on, coming out of the mosque after performing a funeral prayer, as well as the bidding farewell to a person that was killed earlier this afternoon by a drone strike in a Nusayrat refugee camp. So the gathering was made of his family members, relatives, friends, and neighbors who gathered to bid farewell and to perform prayer and the last goodbye for the body. Was attacked by a drone strike, killing 7 people instantly, and an 8th person just announced dead inside Al Auda Hospital. This is part of ongoing drone attacks throughout the day. The total number that we're looking at since dawn of today has gone up to 14 people. Not just the drone attacks, but as well as the quadcopter gunfire that killed a woman in northern Gaza, as well as in Khan Yunis city.
1: Still ahead on Al Jazeera. The UK's governing party has a new leader. Andy Burnham is promising the biggest political changes in decades when he becomes Prime Minister.
3: A FIFA World Cup mired in controversy.
4: There was accusations coming from left, right and centre.
3: Was it fair scrutiny?
5: Qatar said we had to play the rules of FIFA. And the rules of FIFA were you don't get anything for free.
3: Or judgment to higher standards.
6: Many of those issues were probably likely to have been there around other tournaments as well.
3: An in-depth examination of the 2022 World Cup. A game of double standards on Al Jazeera.
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Hello, you're watching Al Jazeera. A reminder of our top stories this hour. US forces have carried out a seventh night of airstrikes on Iran, targeting sites in the south and centre.

of the country. Iranian media say three people have been killed and eight others wounded in Hormozgan province. US Central Command says the attacks are aimed at degrading Iran's military capabilities. Meanwhile, Iran's Revolutionary Guard says two oil tankers have exploded whilst passing through a minefield in the Strait of Hormuz. The IRGC warned the passage is unsafe. All this as the military adviser to Iran

0: Nuzarat refugee camp killed 8 people and left 15 others seriously injured. A total of 14 Palestinians have been killed in Israeli strikes on Friday. US President Donald Trump's threatened Canada with more tariffs as smoke from wildfires spreads across the northern United States. Trump said he should add the cost of the pollution onto tariffs Canada is already paying. Well, air quality alerts are in effect for millions of Americans, especially those with respiratory illnesses. Kristen Salumi reports from New York.
1: Smoke from the wildfires in Canada has been making its way across the Midwest to here on the East Coast. 19 states, including New York, dealing with poor air quality and high temperatures. If you look across the East River towards Midtown Manhattan, you can see the United Nations there in the distance. The skyline is actually clearer than it was on Thursday, but the air quality remains a concern. Check out the skyline in New York yesterday. It was quite dramatic and dangerous for the elderly and asthma sufferers. You can still smell the smoke in the air. The city's been advising people to stay inside and making masks available at locations like libraries and police stations. Those alerts are expected to continue into Saturday here.
2: Yesterday was crazy. I mean, it literally looked like Gotham outside. Like, it was just gray outside. Smog, fog everywhere. Like, you couldn't see the sun, you couldn't see the moon when it came out. Like, it was really bad.
3: Yesterday was a bit worse. Actually, I work at a building over here. From the top, you could barely see the skyline. So today, as you could see, building's much more visible. I think it's starting to clear.
1: The Midwest has also been dealing with similar conditions. In fact, Chicago had a Major League Soccer match canceled due to the conditions. Luckily, here in New York and New Jersey, things are supposed to get better by the time the FIFA World Cup final happens on Sunday with cooler conditions. But that is cutting it very close for FIFA officials. But that said, FIFA officials are very concerned and due to meet in the White House today because of concerns over air quality affecting the final World Cup match on Sunday. Kristen Salumi, Al Jazeera, New York.
0: Well, let's get more on this. I'm joined by Kathleen Doherty. She is a rapid response team volunteer for Global Medic and joins us live from Thunder Bay, Ontario, Canada, where she's volunteering with communities being affected by these devastating wildfires. And Kathleen, if you don't mind, just first explain where you are and what's happening.
4: Right now, I'm at a substation, a smaller airport behind the main airport here in Thunder Bay, Ontario. Global Medic is here specifically with our Fire Skid program, which is a fire, which is a program that we started back in 2023, where we provide small units like the one shown behind me underneath the tail of this plane that can turn a pickup truck into a mobile fire truck to put out fires and extinguish them. It's a particularly useful up here, especially in the north. These units are able, because it's on a pickup and not a big fire truck, to access remote areas, go over rugged terrain, and really help these communities keep themselves safe with the unique fight of wildfires, because it's definitely its own type of challenge.
0: And you said you've had these since 2023. Are you using them more and more, are you finding?
4: Yes, because they're becoming more and more popular. Their versatility, they're easy to transport. 4 people could lift it onto the back of a pickup. And Global Medic has distributed over 630 of these units, not only across Canada, but also internationally in places like Paraguay, Bolivia, the Ukraine. So many smaller departments just don't have the financial resources to buy extra fire trucks or pumper trucks. So these, through this donation, we're able to supply this valuable piece of equipment free of charge to really help them do their job and to tackle the uniqueness of the wildfires, especially up here in northwestern Ontario.
0: And we're seeing hundreds and hundreds of fires tearing through Canada. How difficult is your job at the moment?
4: From this perspective, being able to supply such a vital piece of equipment, we just handed out 5 at a local fire department. And again, these are volunteer fire departments. And just the relief and the thank you so much and the genuine relief that these firefighters are saying, we've now have a piece of equipment that we can take into a remote bush, that we can actually try to tackle this fire from the inside. Now, these are only 1,000-liter water reservoirs, so it's not the type of device that's going to fight a huge fire. here, but for the spot.

0: fire nature of wildfires, these are the ideal piece of equipment that we can donate and see the smiles come up on the faces of these firefighters, knowing that they're going to better support their communities because of them. They too are volunteers.
1: Is there any more that these communities need? Of course, many remote Indigenous communities affected here. What can they be given to help them in the future?
0: The Red Cross is doing some programming here. We not only with this fire skid program, we went to the evacuation center. We were able to provide, we said, what else do you need? And they talked about, hygiene products, snacks for children, baby food. So when we had some time today, we went and actually purchased some of these items to help supplement this evacuation center. The call outs have been great. So the communities have been supporting and people are sending things in. Firefighting teams as far away as the Yukon and Alberta have dropped off, teams of 80 firefighters, teams of 70 firefighters. So the help is coming. And a very unique story is the fire skid behind me on the ground. We found a spot on this plane to take it up to a remote community that just had its vulnerable people evacuated through a connection we made earlier at the fire hall. So it's amazing word of mouth and people helping people. And sadly, it's through disasters like this that people come together and say, okay, let's make us find a solution because it's about helping people. So now this is being flown up somewhere that doesn't have any equipment really to use. And now they're going to be helping to protect their homes so their vulnerable population can return.
1: Okay, well, thank you, Kathleen Doherty, a rapid response team volunteer for Global Medic. I really appreciate you taking your time away from your incredibly important role there to speak to us here on Al Jazeera. Thank you.
0: Thank you so much. Stay safe.
1: The new leader of the UK's governing Labour Party has promised the biggest political changes in 40 years. Andy Burnham made the announcement in London as he was formally declared the new party's leader. Burnham will officially become Prime Minister on Monday, taking over from the outgoing Sir Keir Starmer. He'll be Britain's seventh Prime Minister in a decade.
2: We are united and we put the power that comes from that unity at the service of people and places who have been waiting too long for politics to let them hope again. And that's what we're going to do, everybody. We're going to give them hope back.
1: Well, let's stay in the UK because the Bayeux Tapestry has been unveiled at the British Museum after it arrived in England from France last week. Well, the artwork was transported to London in an air-conditioned crate during an 11-hour operation. It is the first time the 70-metre-long artwork has been on British soil in 1,000 years. We'll take a look at this piece. It depicts the lead-up to the Battle of Hastings and, of course, the Norman conquest of England in the year 1066. For anyone who is interested, that tapestry will be on display from September until the middle of next year when it will return to France. Well, that's it from me, Frankie McCamley. You can find more on our website. That's aljazeera.com. 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
3: As international alliances shift, where does the global South stand? 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
6: No signs of de-escalation. The US strikes further inside Iran. And Tehran has responded by targeting Washington's military assets in the region. So, what will it take to get them back to the negotiating table? And is a lasting peace deal possible? This is Inside Story.

0: Hello and welcome to the program. I'm Mohammed Jimjoum. The U.S. and Iran are fighting again, weeks after signing an agreement aimed at reaching a final deal to end the war. At the center of the latest dispute, the Strait of Hormuz. Washington resumed strikes after Tehran fired on ships passing through the waterway. U.S. attacks have focused on the southern coast, but some other parts of Iran have also been hit. President Donald Trump has notified Congress that hostilities have resumed. He says the only way to negotiate with Iran is with military strength. But Tehran says it will not bow to Washington's threats or aggression. So, as the conflict drags on and fears of an all-out war grow, what will it take to get both sides to sit down and talk? And can a lasting deal be reached? We'll discuss this with our guests, but first, this report from Joel Evans.
1: A sixth consecutive night of U.S. strikes on Iran. CENTCOM says the goal is to degrade Iran's military capabilities and stop it from attacking ships in the Strait of Hormuz. But Tehran says the attacks hit bridges and other civilian sites. The renewed fighting comes less than a month after both sides signed an interim agreement to end the conflict.
2: We are an LNG vessel loaded with LNG dangerous cargo.
1: The latest escalation began on July 7th, when Iran targeted at least three commercial ships near the strait, including a Qatari-flagged LNG tanker.
2: Status, engine room fire, and full of smoke.
1: Iranian state media reported that at least one of the vessels was trying to transit a route that was not approved by Tehran. The narrow waterway is critical for global energy flows, and the fight for control over it has been a source of disagreement. The strikes came as the NATO summit was underway in Ankara and prompted this response from U.S. President Donald Trump.
3: I think it's over. I don't want to deal with them. As far as I'm concerned, it's over.
1: U.S. strikes on Iran swiftly followed, targeting sites in the south, including Bandar Abbas, Bushehr, and Sirik. Iran retaliated, striking U.S. military assets across the region. Its top negotiator, Mohammad Ghalibaf, said of the attacks on social media, "The era of one-sided deals is over. We told you, keep your word or pay the price. Reality is knocking." Their 14-point agreement included sanctions relief for Iran, the opening of the Strait of Hormuz, and lifting the U.S. blockade on Iranian ports. But for now, President Trump has reimposed the naval blockade. And both sides are locked in escalating attacks, which seem to be pushing them further away from the negotiating table. Joel Evans, Al Jazeera, for Inside Story.
0: All right, let's go ahead and bring in our panel of guests. Joining us from Arlington, Virginia, is Kenneth Katzman, senior fellow at the Sulfan Center. In Washington, D.C., Alan Ayer, distinguished diplomatic fellow with the Middle East Institute. He is also a former member of the U.S.-Iran nuclear deal team. And here in Doha, Mehran Kamrava, professor of government at Georgetown University in Qatar and head of the Iranian Studies Unit at the Arab Center for Research and Policy Studies. A warm welcome to you all, and thanks so much for joining us today on Inside Story. Kenneth, let me start with you today. From your vantage point, has the memorandum of understanding between the U.S. and Iran completely collapsed, or is it salvageable at this point?
4: Well, thank you for having me on the show. It has basically collapsed. Your correspondent said that Iran responded by hitting U.S. bases in the Gulf. They launched at U.S. bases. They did not hit any U.S. bases. So I think we have to be clear on the balance of capabilities here. Iran is getting badly, badly hammered, and their responses are increasingly weak. In my view, that gives possible space for more diplomacy. The Islamic Revolutionary Guard Corps felt that the memorandum of understanding was insufficient. It did not give them control over the Strait of Hormuz, even though Mr. Trump made substantial compromises in that accord. But the IRGC wants to punish the United States and get revenge for the killing of Ali Khamenei, the supreme leader. So it's pressed its advantage, and now it's being badly, badly hammered. Its responses are very weak. So it's now, in my view, the responsibility of the elected leaders, Mr. Qalibaf, Mr. Pezeshkian, Araghchi, the appointed foreign minister, more moderate elements who are in touch with the population that don't want the war to continue, to instruct or gain the upper hand politically on the IRGC and the hardliners who believe in continuing the war indefinitely, much as Khomeini did against Iraq when he, after he pushed Iraqi forces out of the South in 1982, he decided to go into Iraq to finish off Saddam Hussein, and that did not end well for Iran. And this play by the IRGC is not going to end well for them either.
0: Now, Ron, where does Iran stand now when it comes to the memorandum of understanding? Does the government there think that it has completely collapsed, or are there any signs emerging that there could be some steps taken to more diplomacy?
5: First, I need to correct what Kenneth just said. Sitting there in Arlington, he might have a different view of reality on the ground here in the Persian Gulf region. I would hardly say that Iran has not necessarily inflicted long-term damage to the peace and stability and the veneer of security that these countries have furnished. So reality on the ground here in Doha is quite different. The cost of business has significantly increased. And people like me, I moved my family here nearly 20 years ago because of the seeming stability, and that has completely been shattered. And so I think I wouldn't dismiss the damage that Donald Trump's war on Iran has done to the Persian Gulf states, the way that the dominant narrative in the United States is. Insofar as the MOU is concerned, I think the Iranians from the very beginning viewed the MOU as an American ruse to buy time, to move assets, more assets into the region, to replenish their stocks and to launch the concerted attack on Iran. That's one factor. The other factor is that the Iranians, from the very beginning, said that if you look at American behavior, repeatedly the Americans have abrogated the treaties that they have signed, starting with the JCPOA back in 2015, from which the U.S. unilaterally withdrew, and the understanding that the Americans signed on to, both legally during the MOU and the understanding that they struck with Iran not to attack Iran during Khamenei's funeral, both
0: Mehran,
5: of them from
0: Mehran,
5: Tehran's perspective,
0: let me just
5: the
0: give,
5: Americans abrogate.
0: Let me just give Alan a chance to get into this discussion at this point. I'll come back to you with regards to the JCPOA shortly. Alan, President Trump says that the only way to negotiate with Tehran is with military action. He's sent Congress a letter informing them that hostilities have resumed. But he's also said that Iran wants to make a deal. What do you think the end goal is for the U.S. right now? Do they want to escalate the conflict, or would they actually like to try to make a deal?
6: Well, I think that President Trump primarily wants to extricate himself from this morass. Obviously, it's clear in retrospect this was a strategic blunder on the part of the United States. And so now he's trying to get out of it as quickly as he can with as little political damage as he can. Were this a commercial venture, he'd just declare bankruptcy. He can't do that because Iran controls the strait, and their red line is ongoing control of the strait for a variety of reasons we can talk about if you wish. So he's got to get the strait back open. That's his goal. But just as you said right now, Mohammed, when he says military strikes are his version of diplomacy, this U.S. administration doesn't know how to do diplomacy. They don't like it. They're not good at it. They like coercion. So he's gone back to the method he knows best and that the U.S. is best at, which is kinetic strikes on Iran. It might work. I think it's unlikely. But the more we go down this rabbit hole of exchanges of kinetic strikes, the less likely any diplomacy is likely to achieve any modicum of regional stability.
0: Alan, you said that this administration doesn't really know how to do diplomacy. I want to follow up with you on that because, as we mentioned before, you were a member of the U.S.-Iran nuclear deal team. You were very much involved in those negotiations, and those were protracted negotiations that went on for years. What needs to happen for the U.S. to engage in a way that, from your perspective, would be more productive diplomatically going forward?
6: Well, that's a great question, Mohammed. But as I said, it may be too late now. You know, some messes are unsolvable. You know, the way diplomacy works, and it's not the case that diplomacy and military aggression are mutually exclusive. I think at one point the U.S. had created a viable space for diplomacy.

0: See, but we outsourced our diplomacy. We outsourced it to the Qataris, the Pakistanis. There are pluses and minuses for that, especially since, as I said, the U.S. administration is not relying on experienced and capable negotiators. Mr. Witkoff, Mr. Kushner, Vice President Vance, all have many skills. None of them are international negotiations on the nuclear issue, for example. So when you add that to the fact that the U.S., at least this administration, is used to exerting pressure, whether it's tariffs or military strikes, and then accepting capitulation, then it seems very unlikely that this administration can do an about-face, field a team of competent, experienced negotiators that the administration trusts politically, and reach a diplomatic solution with Iran.
1: Kenneth, it looked to me like you were reacting to some of what Alan was saying there, so I'm going to give you a chance to jump in, but I also want to ask you a version of the same question. Is there any viable path back to diplomacy right now?
2: Well, I mean, we can argue about the JCPOA, and I agree that there was no reason to cancel the JCPOA. That was a blunder. We can argue that this initiative begun by Mr. Trump in February was a blunder. I think if Mr. Trump could take it back, he probably would. He was under the impression, just coming off the Venezuela operation, that this would be some easy operation, and maybe Netanyahu persuaded him that with a decapitation strike, they can quickly take out the Islamic Republic. I think Mr. Trump would probably take this all back if he could. But the fact is, we can't rewind the clock. We cannot rewind. We cannot go back to the JCPOA. We cannot go back to February 27th. We are where we are right now. And I completely agree that the team of real estate developers that are on the field now are not the right people to negotiate. But the issue is, we are where we are, and to gain an acceptable solution, diplomatic solution, Mr. Trump is going to have to escalate. He is escalating. He's expanding the target set. He is getting the regime rattled. He's isolating the South. The South is in big trouble on the Iranian coast right now. Doesn't even have to put boots on the ground. He might do that. The issue is, how do we get a diplomatic solution that is close to the MOU that Mr. Trump signed in June, thinking he had the Strait of Hormuz open? And then the IRGC decided, no, that's not good enough. We control the Strait. We have to control the Strait. And the IRGC upended the entire agreement.
1: Kenneth, let me also follow up with you and ask, I mean, how close do you think things are when it comes to this escalation ladder that both countries are on right now? How close do you think things are to Donald Trump actually ordering ground troops into different parts of Iran? How realistic a scenario is that at this stage?
2: Well, as I've said on this show and other show, he really does not want to. He really is trying every method possible to avoid that. And I think that's perfectly understandable. He's trying to use air power now, as I said, to cut off supply lines, cut off routes, cut the South off. He's going to try everything possible to avoid that. It may come to that. He may come to a decision point on that. I don't know. It's being considered. I don't know how seriously. Mr. Trump certainly wants to avoid it, but he's not going to just allow Iran to control the Strait and claim to control the Strait. That's not going to be allowed. And Mr. Trump will do what he needs to do, I think, to prevent that outcome.
1: Mehran, have talks stopped completely between the U.S. and Iran at this stage? Or is there some sort of back-channel communication going on? Or are there some type of negotiations going on? I mean, where do things stand when it comes to diplomacy at this moment? Is it completely cut off?
3: At least publicly, they seem to be completely cut off. But we had the Iranian foreign minister here a couple of days ago in Doha. And from here, he went to Oman to have discussions. I think the Pakistanis and the Iranians are talking. And the Pakistanis and the Americans are also talking. So whether or not there are messages being passed back and forth, I don't really know, and I don't think anyone knows at this stage. But I agree that the Iranians and the Americans are sending signals to one another about the costs involved, both for both sides, if they don't necessarily negotiate.

0: appreciate. What the Iranians are trying to do is to put pressure on the regional states here for them to go to the United States and say, stop attacking Iranian targets.
1: And Mehran, do you think that that strategy will ultimately be successful? Can they gain leverage in that sense by doing that?
0: You know, that's hard to tell. What the Iranians have tried to do is to turn the conflict from a military one into an economic one, to increase the economic costs of the attacks. They are aware that they cannot go toe-to-toe with the Americans and the Israelis militarily, but they can hurt the United States and its regional allies economically. Will that strategy succeed? We don't know yet.
1: Alan, I want to ask you about something that comes up more and more these days when it comes to this overall negotiating structure that we've been witnessing the past few months. More and more, when talks are going on or back-channel communications are going on, we're also seeing, whether it be Donald Trump or other officials in the U.S. or officials in Iran, posting incendiary, provocative posts on social media channels. And I want to ask you, as somebody who's been involved in negotiations between Iran and the U.S. in the past, when it comes to two countries where there is so much distrust between them, from your vantage point, what does that do at a time like this, at such a critical time when tensions are so high, when you have efforts to try to de-escalate, but you also have officials posting provocative statements or threats on social media channels? How does that impact things?
2: Great question, Mohammed. First, I would distinguish between each side's method of strategic messaging. Iran, when it does strategic messaging, has message discipline and is strategically consistent. What an IRGC general says one day, you know, there's information content and there's tone. It's going to be pretty consistent with what he said the previous day, what he'll say the next day. In this way, they're trying to communicate their stance to Iran, to the U.S. and to the world. I think one of the problems we're facing with this diplomacy, especially given the total absence of mutual trust, is that Iran looks at the social media from the U.S. side, President Trump, and sees not just bellicosity, but massive strategic inconsistency, right? So from Iran's point of view, they can't trust what the U.S. administration is saying at any given time. One day, President Trump is calling the IRGC leadership, you know, moderate and rational. The next day, they're scum and crooked. So, you know, or even in the beginning of negotiations before the war, at one point, the U.S. was willing to accept indigenous enrichment on Iranian soil. Then it wasn't. So I'm not too worried about the rhetoric. If there was serious, sustained negotiations going on behind all the rhetoric, that would obviate the toxicity of this rhetoric. But I think on both sides now, given the absence of any mutual commitment to bilateral sustained negotiations, you're just seeing two sides shouting at each other.
1: Kenneth, let me ask you a version of the same question. I mean, what is this kind of rhetoric, especially in the digital space? I mean, what kind of impact does that have on trying to narrow the gaps between countries that are so distrustful of one another? How does that impact the possibility of further negotiations?
3: Well, what we've seen, it's a great question, Mohammed. I mean, what we've seen is the rhetoric gets very sharp on both sides, yet they still are able to. The rhetoric was very sharp before the Memorandum of Understanding was signed, yet it was signed. And the IRGC did not overturn the MOU because of messaging. It overturned it because the U.S. was able to convince ships to go through the Omani coast, along the Omani coast, and it saw its leverage over the strait eroding. It wasn't because of Mr. Trump's verbiage, although, you know, obviously his constant shifts from day to day, as we said, you know, from their scum to their logical and their reasonable, it's really quite sharp change by day. But I think Mr. Trump's verbiage reflects his extreme. He feels Iran stabbed him in the back, is what I boil it down to. He felt he had a deal, which he gave away a lot in his view. It was acceptable, not great, but it was acceptable. And he thought he was going to get the Strait opened as a consequence of that deal, totally open, no fees, no shooting, no nothing. And the IRGC then attacked three ships. And in his view, they just stabbed him in the back, like a real estate counterparty, as if they had stabbed him in the back in a real estate deal. And he is not going to forgive them for this. So it's going to be a rough road, I'm afraid.
1: Mehran, what does an ideal deal going forward look like for each side? And also, can either side right now afford an all-out war if this continues to escalate?
0: Neither side can afford an all-out war. And diplomacy, Mohammed, is the art of the possible. So it's quite possible for capable diplomats rather than real estate moguls to come up with win-win scenarios. And it is not inconceivable for countries like Oman, Qatar, Pakistan, Turkey, Egypt, to present win-win scenarios in which Iran retains some sort of administrative influence in the Strait of Hormuz, but it's presented with security guarantees by the United States and its regional allies in return for free passage. I think there are various creative scenarios whereby everybody can walk away turning to their constituents and say, we got something. But unfortunately, as we've just been talking about, in the current charged atmosphere, people keep talking past each other.
1: And Mehran, from your point of view, I mean, what is, if I could ask you, one potential scenario whereby the parties could walk away and say, hey, we've accomplished what we wanted here. We can de-escalate now. We can tone things down.
0: Look, Iran wants some sort of administrative influence over the Strait of Hormuz, not necessarily fees or toll of any kind. And it has been working with Oman to create something. So that's what the Iranians want. The Americans and the GCC states do not want any sort of fees or any sort of toll that would enable Iran to impede traffic. And so there are a number of low-hanging fruits right there whereby you could come up with win-win scenarios.
1: Alan, let me ask you, when you read what the points were when it came to this memorandum of understanding, because a lot of experts, once it emerged, what this deal entailed, believed that the language was too vague and that this would lead to misunderstanding and potential further clashes. When you saw what the deal or the agreement, the memo of understanding entailed, did you think that the language was too vague? Did you think that this really had the potential of getting into, you know, fighting once more?
2: Well, look, the MOU is not a legal document, okay? There's no judge, international judge, with a periwig and a gavel who rules on interpretation. The MOU was an invitation to negotiate. Yes, the sentences as printed were important. And yes, Article 5, which talked about the straits being open, ba tartibate Irani, with Iranian arrangements, or tartibate Iran, with Iran's arrangements, that was significant. But it was up to the two sides after the MOU to fill in the details. That's what negotiation is. So the MOU in and of itself was the start of a process. The problem was the red lines are so far apart. Iran feels it must retain some type of control over the strait for leverage, for strategic deterrence, possibly for monetization because they need money. The U.S. didn't want to allow that, even though paradoxically, it really wouldn't add much, you know, prices to gas, to oil in the rest of the world, the GCC countries would disproportionately pay any tolling that Iran does. But anyway, the MOU would have worked if there had been goodwill and intent on either side to pursue negotiations and fill in the details. But that obviously wasn't the case, which is one of the reasons why we're here now.
1: So, Alan, if both sides want to pursue further negotiations, if they want to de-escalate going forward, I mean, what has to happen? Do they need to completely redraft the memorandum of understanding? Do they need to write up another one? How do they get to a point where they create a framework

0: by which they can actually negotiate in better faith going forward?
1: Well, as I said, the MOU is irrelevant. The text of the MOU is largely irrelevant. It is the invitation to start a process. So what has to happen, Mohammed? There has to be a step change in the ambient conditions for either Iran or the U.S. For example, if the Strait of Hormuz continues to be closed or constricted, global economic conditions, as the global economy loses more and more resiliency, as you know, the diesel crack spread goes higher, will cause President Trump to think twice about continuing these hostilities. Or, as Dr. Katzman referred to earlier, it could be analogous to the Iran-Iraq war, where a bunch of people go up to the IRGC generals and say, you must drink from the poison chalice, because if we continue in this manner due to the blockade, you know, 3 or 4 or 5 months down the road, the Islamic Republic of Iran will collapse. That's what's motivating the IRGC, preserving the regime in the face of what they see as incessant U.S. and Israeli hostility that will continue regardless of what's determined in terms of ending this war.
0: All right. Well, we have run out of time, so we're going to have to leave the conversation there today. Thanks so much to all our guests, Kenneth Katzman, Alan Ayer, and Mehran Kamrava. And thank you, too, for watching. You can see the program again anytime by visiting our website. That's aljazeera.com. And for further discussion, go to our Facebook page. 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For now, that's it from me, Mohammed Jamjoum, and the whole team here. Al Jazeera's coverage continues in just a moment. Stay tuned.

0: When Margaret Thatcher's government banned the voices of Republican leaders from being broadcast, the media used actors to circumvent the regulation.
1: Not for me to say that my voice is particularly distinctive. It's the only voice that I have.
0: And comedians poked fun at the law.
2: Sinn Féin is a legitimate political party.
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0: Witness reflects on the power of voice and how governments use security threats to restrict free speech. The ban on Al Jazeera.
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6: The more you venture into Venezuela's earthquake zone, the worse it gets. High-rise hotels fallen over, mid-rise buildings cracked open, homes torn apart, lives left in ruins.
7: It can be difficult, perhaps, to understand what a powerful earthquake actually feels like unless you've lived through it. But looking at the aftermath of this disaster gives you a clear sense of the magnitude of these double earthquakes.
6: Venezuelan authorities have condemned this public housing complex. And like so many, this mother of two now lives in a tent by the side of this coastal road, across from the ruins of her former home. When asked what she needs, the answer is simple.
8: A house is the most important thing.
6: The government has marked structures in this part of La Guaira for demolition, and there is a sense of urgency as people make last attempts to find relatives' remains. Thousands of people may end up as just names on a list of the missing, victims of one of Venezuela's worst natural disasters.

0: Hello, I'm Frankie McCamley. This is Al Jazeera live from Doha. The top stories this hour. Strikes and explosions across southern Iran as the US launches a seventh straight night of attacks. A top Iranian official warns of global escalation if the US keeps bombing the country. Israeli drones attack a funeral in Gaza. At least 14 Palestinians have been killed in attacks across the Strip. Hundreds of Canadian wildfires send smoke pouring into the US. President Trump warns he'll impose extra tariffs for the pollution. Also ahead.
1: Trump rails about election security in a primetime speech, intensifying doubt and uncertainty ahead of the midterm elections. What is in his Save America Act? We break it all down and what it could mean for voters this year. That's later on This is America.